List of hate. Major music platforms are accused of hosting pro-Hamas songs glorifying violence and the murder of Jews. And in Budapest this evening, agony for the Gunners. Arsenal were seconds away from glory before PSG took over and crushed their European dream. But tonight, rioting fills the streets of Paris as thousands of supporters rampage following their win. Good evening, I'm Ben Leo, and this is The Late Show Live.

0: Good morning. Hope you had a good Saturday. It is Saturday today, isn't it? And yeah, let me know what you've been up to. gbnews.com/your say. In DC today, my panel, political strategist and podcast host, Tiffany Marie Brannan, and the political commentator, Hilary Fordwich. And in London, Benedict Spence and Jonathan Liss. Thank you guys for your company. Right, let's crack on with the top story this hour. We start with the GB News alert. Violent clashes have continued to erupt outside Delaney Hall in Newark, New Jersey, between protesters both objecting to and supporting immigration and customs enforcement agents, ICE, to you and me. Law enforcement officials arrived on motorcycles and in SUVs to control the crowd, erecting metal barricades to keep the rival groups apart. But listen to this. Protesters have gathered for multiple days outside the 1,000-bed facility where accusations of inhumane conditions have been alleged, some people moaning the food's not good enough. But let me remind you, people being detained in this facility, murderers, child rapists, violent robbers, and so on and so on. This is something the Department for Homeland Security has completely shut down by publishing the menu of food available to detainees, which ranges from burritos to jambalaya. All right, for some. I mean, literally, it's better than what I eat here in DC. I had toast and jam for dinner last night. Maybe that's my issue. With me now is journalist and author of Unmasked, Inside Antifa's Radical Plan to Destroy Democracy, the journalist Andy No. Andy, great to see you, my friend, on The Late Show Live. Thank you for coming on. The ninth day of violent protest. I guess the simple question is, Andy, why are these people protesting the detainment of some pretty unsavory people? Murderers, child rapists, violent robbers. What's the psychology?
1: You have a coalition of the violent far left who have shown up again like they did 6 years ago after George Floyd died. Amongst them are revolutionary communists and anarchists, and as part of their MO is literally destruction. And they see attacks on law enforcement as one of the things that they have to do. It destabilizes local communities. And of course, mass illegal immigration is something that they support because that's extremely destabilizing to the United States. And they get agitators and supporters and Democrats out based on lies. They're very good at propaganda that is completely based on disinformation. So one thing that they're saying is that the conditions inside the detention center are so abysmal that people, detainees, are refusing to eat. That's a lie. Some reporting that has come out of Daily Wire has revealed that the detainees are choosing not to go to some of the scheduled meal times, but are instead buying food in the commissary, which is a convenience store inside the jail, and there are protesters outside who are depositing cash funds into the accounts of the detainees. So they are eating. This is really sort of the hunger strike practice that Hamas does. They say that they are not eating food when they're detained in Israel, and then surveillance footage shows that they sneak food in through other ways. Whereas in this case, though, it's quite simply they're going to the convenience store inside Delaney Hall.
0: Yeah, just completely crazy scenes. We saw one ICE agent who was bitten by a protester. The picture is pretty bad, actually. It looks like a dog bite, you know, deep under the skin, blood pouring from his forearm. Andy, I have to ask you, you've been following Antifa for many, many years. You get some nut jobs on the left who say Antifa doesn't exist. There's no such organization, which is, you know, it's nonsense. However, are these people down at Newark at this ICE detention center, are they Antifa? And who are they? Who's funding them? Are they being paid?
1: So what I see in the footage that there are Antifa elements, and I caveat that because when Antifa organize, they don't necessarily come with card-carrying members and banners. They can come just by wearing the black block costumes or uniforms. But some of the tactics we're seeing are how they've organized essentially into brigades. There are those who self-identify as so-called medics. There are those who bring riot gear, riot supplies. We're seeing shields, gas masks. They've mobilized donations to come in to buy those type of riot gears. So that type of organization shows me that there are anarchist collectives that are involved in helping organize the violence that we've seen now for a week. They're extremely organized. If you just look at the videos, these are not people who don't know each other who have just shown up to protest. Some of them have very clearly defined roles, and they are taking full advantage of all the strategies that they've learned from BLM from Portland to Minneapolis and many, many other cities to immediately mobilize violence.
0: And these are violent people. They're not just causing a scene, setting off fireworks and just being a nuisance. They are violent. I remember them chasing you through, was it Seattle, where I think they hospitalized you, correct me if I'm wrong, there was a big court case. You know, these people want to do damage. And there was one clip yesterday doing the rounds of a protester screaming at an ICE agent, saying, they were unmasked to the ICE agent, screaming, saying, I've seen your face now, you're dead. Your family is dead, your wife is dead, I'm gonna kill your children, you're dead.
1: So the militants that are out there are functioning really as a death cult. You can see it not just in the threats that have been recorded, but in some of their chants. They're calling, they're saying, every cop, every fed, shoot yourself in the head. So they fantasize about mass deaths. Some of them carry out acts of ultra violence and in quite almost unhuman type of ways, in terms of like literally biting into the flesh of federal agents. Earlier this year in Minneapolis, there was an agent who lost part of his finger during whilst arresting one of these rioters. So these people are militant. They've been radicalized. Radicalized is lies, might I clarify.
0: There is a conversation about the future of how ICE agents conduct themselves. The Democrats in Congress are stalling on funding for the Department of Homeland Security because they want, as part of many requests, that ICE agents stop wearing masks. But they have to wear masks, don't they? Because these people dox them. There are websites set up with the names of ICE agents, those who have been identified. So they're not playing around. Do you see why they have to be masked?
1: Absolutely. I mean, all around the world, you know, there are special units across the EU, in Australia, and other countries where law enforcement, for safety reasons, is they're masked because of the threats that the individual officers or agents of the government may face. And that is no exception here. And we can see video after video, person after person who's been arrested, who are not just making vague threats of violence, but actual threats of violence to murder the agents as well as their family members. And the legislation that's been proposed by Democrats across the U.S. is to make it punitive and dangerous, potentially deadly, for federal agents for carrying out legislation that has been passed by Congress.
0: Okay, and just finally, Andy, I'm going to pop down there tomorrow. Probably far, far less controversial than if you had gone down, because of course these people know you. You've been working on these groups for many years. You've got your book in the background there, Antifa Unmasked. Any tips for journalists who go down there and try and speak to these people? Any words of advice?
1: Well, my colleague and friend Cam Higby, who's a videographer, was robbed and attacked just last night. So at night time, it tends to become quite dangerous. I would recommend that journalists come during the day and just keep a healthy distance away from the violent militants. They make themselves very clear. They come wearing uniforms and they're covering their faces, and many of them are also holding riot gear that can function as weapons.
0: Okay, Andy, thank you very much for being on the show. Love your work. Keep it up and stay safe. Andy Ngo. Let's get the thoughts of senior editor at Notice, Dave Leventhal. Dave, good to see you on The Late Show Live. Just your take from what we've seen here in Newark for the past 9 odd days. It seems set to continue.
2: It most certainly does, and it's not likely to slow down or cool off anytime soon, at least in the following hours and potentially days to come. And you have sort of multiple forces that are massing there. You have, of course, far leftists who are there that you were just talking about. You also have a far right element, the Proud Boys, who, of course, were very active during the January 6th episode in 2021. You have state police. You have ICE agents. The governor of the state of New Jersey, Mickey Sherrill, she's a Democrat. She, in essence, is calling for a cooling off, but at the same time, too, saying that there are legitimate concerns that she believes the government, or at least her government, has about this particular facility. And her case is that, and some Democrats, too, is that there are simply not sort of checks and balances in place within ICE detention facilities to confirm and to trust and verify that what's happening inside is actually adhering according to U.S. federal law, for standards for these types of facilities. Whether that's true or not is sort of the point, that they would like to see some accountability go forward, and they see that as separate and apart from sort of the chaotic scenes that you're seeing with the tear gas and the rioting and so forth going forward.
0: Dave, you mentioned the far right there, and I'm sure you'll know more than me being an American, but I mean, I wasn't aware the so-called far right were down there, the Proud Boys and so on, but even if they are, is it those groups who are committing the kind of acts we see on the TV just now? Are they the ones biting ICE agents and causing violence?
2: At this point, no. The concern from law enforcement, just law enforcement in general, is that there's going to be very extreme elements, both on the left and the right, coming together, clashing, and having scenes that just are not tenuous and not troubling, but break out into, as you suggest, just full-blown violence, where there's going to be clashes between the two sides, and not just clashes with agitators and police. So this is sort of the level of acrimony that we're potentially reaching, and the hope among politicians and law enforcement is that this is going to be sort of the high water mark and things will be ratcheted down.
0: Okay, and I was listening to the governor or the mayor down there today on a news channel, who said that the protesters now have their own designated protest area. Is that right? Just explain the logistics of that.
2: Yeah, and of course, here in the United States, people in general have the right to petition their government for a redress of grievances. They have the right to assemble. They have the right to protest. They don't have the right to get violent when they do that and begin attacking other people or attacking law enforcement. So what will often happen in situations like this is that there will be sort of designated protest zones. If you were paying attention back when the Republican and the Democratic National Conventions were taking place, that often was what would happen. You couldn't protest right up at the front door. You would have to go into a designated protest area. So it seems that sort of an analog is happening here in New Jersey. Okay. That might be familiar from then.
0: All right, Dave, before I let you go, if you don't mind, my panelist tonight, Tiffany Marie Brannan, just wants to have a quick word with you. Tiffany, take it away.
3: I just wanted to say I completely disagree with your, conjecture that the Proud Boys would be just as violent or could be just as violent on the right, given the fact that historically we are very, very clear that it is the left that has been promoting violence. It is the extremist left parties of America that have been the most violent. And if you'd like to go through everything that's happened from the George Floyd BLM protests onward, I would love to do that with you. But I do think it is very dangerous to say that those on the far right would be just as violent and against police officers when they're often the ones trying to support police officers. And in fact, often it's the people on the right and those conservative parties that are acting as convoys to help protect officers, even like to funerals and those kinds of things. So just to sort of be clear, I do think it's dangerous to throw everyone kind of out with the bathwater when, the people protesting these ICE facilities are very clearly those who hate ICE, who do not like Donald Trump and the administration, and who want to have open borders with free legal immigrants roaming the streets.
4: I would actually like to see an investigation as to who's funding this. If you look at any of those protests, very coincidentally, they all have the same signs, they're wearing the same kind of clothes, and you ask each individually, what do they actually want, what are they standing for, what are they there to protest? They have the similar kind of answers. So who is funding them? Love to see that investigation.
0: Dave, last word to you.
2: Sure. The concern going forward, again, is that that when you have elements of the right and the left getting together in a tinderbox, that it's going to blow up beyond what it already has become today. So no one can, of course, predict the future, but these are the concerns at this moment that are definitely being aired by law enforcement.
0: All right, Dave, thank you very much. Dave Leventhal, senior editor at Notice. Thanks very much, Dave. Welcome back on the show anytime. Let's get the thoughts of Benedict and Jonathan back home in Blighty as well. Jonathan, your take on these scenes. Why are people protesting the detainment of child rapists, murderers, people who have been accused of some pretty grim stuff?
5: Well, look, I mean, obviously, I can't comment on why individual people are taking individual actions. I can certainly say that ICE has been an extremely divisive force in the United States, and that's controversial. Two Americans are dead who should be alive, and obviously, sort of, Kristi Noem lost her job, I think, probably as a result of that, and her sort of rush to defend the ICE agent who killed Alex Preti a few months ago. And we still, and we have the police officer who killed Renee Good and then called her an effing bitch immediately afterwards. He hasn't even been sort of released from duty. He's still actually a serving agent, let alone he should be. He should be standing trial for her murder, as far as I'm concerned. So I think people have every right to criticize the actions of basically a paramilitary wing under the personal direct auspices of the President of the United States. But of course, they have the right to question that. That's absolutely right and proper in a democratic state. And I would just go back to what Tiffany was saying a second ago about political violence in the United States. Obviously, there is an epidemic of political violence, but I would ask you to look at what has happened to the people who literally stormed the Capitol on the 6th of January, 2021. Those people, far from, you know, they've all been released from prison, and so any time that the president or his vice president say they take a tough line on anyone who attacks a police officer or who touches a police officers, Pam Bondi said, well, the people who actually did assault police officers are now walking free in the United States. And then okay. Not only that, but they now stand to benefit from a $1.8 billion slush fund that Trump has acquired from Department of Justice.
3: Don't say ludicrous things,
5: the IRS. It's insane. It's insanity.
3: Please.
5: Just own your position.
3: That's not what that slush fund is for. It's for all the people that are innocent, that have been accused, that have to pay for crazy legal rights, who have been accused falsely and have to deal with lawyer's fees and all the other nonsense that they can't afford. So they don't go completely bankrupt and they have someone to defend them. I'm so sick of you saying, no, let me finish. First of all, the fact that you think ICE is some paramilitary thing operating rogue is insane, frankly. We actually try to enforce our immigration laws, which is far more than I can say for the United Kingdom. Now, not only that, but I'm sick of child rapists, murderers. What about Renee Good? What about Lincoln Riley?
5: Well, guess what Tiffany? A lot of the people who are pardoned have gone on to be child rapists. They've literally gone on to be child rapists on the people that are pardoned by Trump, actually. That's a fact. You can disagree with him. It is a fact.
0: Jonathan, stop shouting. You don't need to shout and interrupt. Let's do it one at a time because no one can hear
3: us. Ruben Chavez is in the Newark facility. He's a convicted homicide person. Juan Vasquez Reyes, also a convicted murderer. Jan Martins Valderas, I cannot say his name, also a convicted child sex offender. I can go on.
0: Okay.
3: Not only, I mean, you cannot defend these people and be anti-Ken,
5: I'll tell you who has defended those people. Ken Paxton, the guy that Trump just endorsed for Texas senator. He just let a child molester go after some 28 days in jail.
0: Going off on a tangent. Benedict,
5: it's not like a tangent. Tiffany's making an accusation about the other side. I'm pointing it back to her side.
0: All right, Jonathan has mentioned the deaths of Renee Good and Alex Preti there. Two people, you know, there is a discussion about that. It's not just black and white. They were murdered in the street in cold blood. There is a genuine discussion around their deaths. But on the flip side, Benedict, people would say, well, look at the people killed by illegal migrants over the years in the United States. Lake and Riley, as Tiffany just said, dozens of other examples. Benedict?
6: I mean, I think in particular gang violence in the United States that has been fomented by organized gangs that did not originate in the United States and have imported their violence into the country is a very real problem, and I think is something that the average citizen would agree ultimately is something that should be stamped down upon. But I think what we're sort of seeing here, I mean, we sort of also have to take this in the prism of we're looking at it from the UK, where we find all of this sort of thing particularly extreme. But in the United States, actually, political violence is not new. Political organizations being violent is not particularly new either. What you've got there is a real polarization of political attitudes, though, and a real crystallizing around the extremities. On the one hand, you've got a lot of people who are of the opinion now that all immigration, or certainly all illegal immigration, is de facto bad and needs to be reversed, not simply addressed and stopped, but actively reversed. And on the other hand, you have people who are prepared to put up with the presence of criminals, including very dangerous people, because ultimately it's about sticking one to the opposition. And, you know, it's curious, actually, to see when you talk about the numbers of people. people that have been deported under the Trump administration, because you just didn't get the same amount of anger when it was the Obama administration, for instance, or previous administrations, because there simply wasn't, there simply wasn't that animosity, that same sort of political animosity. And the one thing that I would say, take everything else about Donald Trump out of the equation, his first election and his subsequent election, I think, has just been handled very badly by a certain wing of relatively extreme left-wing American voters, which is where this organization, Antifa, has come from, ultimately, and it started to spiral from there. He, as a person, I think his election as a person is what has pushed people over the edge, because you just didn't get this same level of animosity towards people like Mitt Romney when he stood against Obama or against George W. Bush, who started actual forever wars overseas and led to the deaths of thousands of Americans in those wars. They just didn't get the same amount of scrutiny that Donald Trump does. That's the only thing that I'd say needs to be
5: pointed out. Against the United States mandate.
6: Jonathan, the coup happened afterwards. This is the point. What happened, you know, January 6th, whatever you want to call it, a coup, an insurrection. All of this happened after his first election. Right, and it was the end point of that, that you get that particular incident to the Capitol, and you have to recognize that that in itself is a reaction to the animosity towards Trump in the first place.
5: But when you're comparing the reaction of left-wing people to Trump 1 and Trump 2, there was that small episode of Trump launching a coup against the United States government, which has put a lot of people off him.
6: You'd already seen mass riots across multiple U.S. cities, though, whilst he was in office before this.
5: Of course he did. Of course Trump's always had his opponents. But after January the 6th, there is a significant cohort of Americans who quite justifiably, in my opinion, said that this should have been the end of it. And it wasn't the end of it. And they're not going to be reconciled to him now, that's for sure.
6: I don't know. I just remember fiery but mostly peaceful protests breaking up before then.
0: Okay. Yeah. Hillary, what can the UK learn from what we've seen with ICE with Trump's second term? Because if reform get into government, I suspect they'll try and do something akin to deportations.
7: Yes.
0: What can a reform government learn from this Trump admin and the way, as Benedict said, the numbers are actually quite low. Obama's deported more. I think the White House made a mistake by publicly trolling their critics with clips about Pokemon, got to catch them all, really winding people up. And that really, I thought it was very funny, but it didn't help.
7: No.
0: It didn't help the optics of it.
3: Alien one? That's even,
0: yeah, the alien one as well. What can the next government who embarks on this learn from this?
4: Well, first of all, what you can learn is it can be done. Where there's a will, there's a way. It has been done in the United States. It could be done in the UK. I think one of the differences, though, is obviously, don't forget, obviously, small island, but I think that what's happened in the UK, we never had the amount of housing for illegals that you have in the UK. We never had the vast percentage that you have, but it can be done. And what I think is most important is that you have, from President Trump's perspective and from the US perspective, it's organized. Look at the numbers. President Clinton actually, he had 12.5 million he deported, and there were no protests. President Obama, same thing, and Bush, millions. Less than 1 million under President Trump, and there were 375 protests, and I think it's organized and funded. So in the UK, what can you learn? Number one, find out who's funding it and investigate that. And number two, make sure it can be done and just actually eliminate all of that housing and the asylum. And last but not least, do what Sweden and the other countries have done. Stop the pull factors by giving so many benefits.
0: Jonathan, I have one last question to you before we go. Bearing in mind the numbers, very low numbers, as we've just been talking about, Obama, Clinton, much higher deportation.
4: Yes.
0: Why is there such heightened scrutiny and protest and chaos and violence under this Trump administration with deportation and ICE? ICE, by the way, have been going for 20 odd years. They're not some new phenomena.
4: And President Obama gave, don't forget, an award. Yeah.
0: Jonathan?
5: Well, I mean, you have the publicity of it, the relishing of it, the open cruelty of it, the manner in which those deportations are taking place. You have the sort of the rubbing people's noses in that kind of cruelty about sort of, you know, kids being separated from their parents, about sort of the alligator island, all that stuff.
0: I want to hear Jonathan's answer.
5: What I would say also is that I think that you could well argue that there was wasn't sufficient condemnation or indeed scrutiny of Obama and Clinton when they were also sort of carrying out these mass deportations of people. I have a consistent position on this, that I think people should be treated humanely. And obviously there's a difference in approach between those administrations, but actually Obama got a very, very easy ride from a lot of people on the left because Obama's vibes were so progressive. Obviously Trump's vibes are anything but progressive, so people are already primed to oppose him. And that's a part of the problem, I suppose.
0: Okay, well, I'm glad you admitted that. I mean, that's the point Benedict was making and that we're all making as well, that it's just the vibe and the optics. Because it is Trump, there is more more sort of encouragement for violence and protests.
5: There is a cruelty There is a cruelty that he has. And I think that it does matter. The manner in which these things take place do matter.
4: Here's a question, Jonathan. Question.
0: Which bit's cruel, Jonathan?
5: Sorry, what was that?
0: Which bit is cruel? What's?
4: Was it cruel when President Obama built the cages?
5: The cruelty. The cages are always cruel, no matter who does them. I have a consistent approach that I don't judge people. I don't judge it by the party that's doing something or the person that's doing it. I judge them by the actions that are being taken. And if people are being treated cruelly and inhumanely, I will condemn it, no matter who is doing it. The Democrats' approach to migration has also been horrific, actually.
0: Which bit's cruel, Jonathan?
3: You're not answering the question,
5: I think it's cruel to deny people the right to claim asylum. I think it's cruel to have a refugee policy where only white South Africans are allowed to claim asylum. That's something that's happening now. That was never the case before. Say what you like about the Democrat presidents. They allowed refugees to come to the United States. That has been completely dried up under Donald Trump. And now you have the extraordinary racism of only white South Africans, white Afrikaners, being, according to the United States government, being the victims of the genocide. Why, they're the only refugees allowed to come.
4: Jonathan.
5: That is insane.
4: Can I end with the quick numbers?
0: No, we're going to move on. Jonathan, okay. the reason they're giving asylum to white South Africans is because there are political parties in South Africa shouting and screaming at massive rallies, kill the Boer, which means going to kill the white...
5: Are you saying that's not true? Can't you find it in yourself to criticise Donald Trump on any policy,
0: Jonathan,
5: on any single policy?
0: Hang on. No, nobody else butt in here, so I want to have this out with Jonathan. Are you denying that there is persecution against white South Africans?
5: There are videos, which I'm sure you've seen. There is absolutely no evidence that there is not a genocide.
0: Have you seen the video?
5: Jonathan, the political parties
0: screaming, kill the Boer.
5: Ben, of course.
0: Have you seen those videos?
5: Of course there are people who are extremely hostile to Afrikaners. But the idea that they are facing an existential threat is absolute nonsense. It's absolute nonsense.
0: We can't have a good faith conversation if you're just going to deny that kind of stuff.
5: I didn't deny it at all, Ben. I said that of course there are people, there are hostile political actors in South Africa.
0: So why are you complaining that they're being given asylum in the US?
5: Because there is absolutely no evidence that leads to a direct threat to those people.
0: They're not in government, but asylum's not good for white people.
5: The South African government is not running rampage through white farms. It's not happening.
0: Okay.
5: And if you can find me a serious political expert who says the white South Africans are under attack in South Africa, I'll back up, but there are none, because it's not happening.
0: Zip it, shut it, Benedict.
6: If we're going to continue this particular line of the conversation, I mean, whether or not there is actually a genocide or ethnic cleansing or whatever it is you want to call it, I think the legacy of Zimbabwe or Rhodesia and also of Kenya and also of Uganda and other places like that is that actually the possibility of these things taking place is very real in Africa. And as much as we might sit here and say, well, it's not happened yet, I don't think you can necessarily sort of sit there and go, okay, but we should wait for it to happen, because this is a continent in which genocide and ethnic cleansing happens very frequently. However, I would also say that's something that's happened in places like Tigray in Ethiopia. It's happened in Sudan, South Sudan. There is, in fact, a genocide ongoing there. So, yeah, there is a little bit of, I'm afraid, an imbalance there in terms of who it is that gets asylum, who isn't getting asylum. Because whilst I would sit here and say, yes, I do believe there's a genuine threat to white Afrikaners, I'd also say there is an ongoing threat, and indeed has been, a genocide committed against other groups in Africa who have not been extended that same courtesy.
3: That's not true, though. The Sudanese, I'm friends with a Sudanese man that was given asylum here, and he wasn't given it until Trump, because Obama put his case far below all the illegal immigrants.
0: Okay.
3: FYI.
6: So that's one Sudanese. How many from Tigray?
0: Okay, thank you very much. Right, still ahead on The Late Show Live. A United Airlines flight was diverted after a passenger allegedly tried to breach the cockpit mid-air. By the way, what would you have done if you were on a flight such as that and a passenger got up and tried to barge into the cockpit? Would you have acted? Would you have just maybe sat in your seat in shock? Let me know, gbnews.com/yoursay. But first tonight, President Trump says he may cancel America's 250th birthday concert altogether and replace it with a massive patriotic rally starring himself. I'll reveal reveal why in just a sec. Don't go anywhere.
7: Together, today, we're pleased to announce the first AUKUS Pillar 2 signature project, focused on fielding advanced uncrewed undersea vehicles, or UUVs. And I want to thank these two gentlemen for their leadership in ensuring we stayed on track with Pillar 2 and found something critical to all three of our countries. The signature project will deliver a suite of highly adaptable, multi-mission UUV payloads designed to support undersea operations and maintain our collective advantage in the maritime domain.
8: For too long with AUKUS, we talked too much and delivered too little. That has now changed under our three governments.
0: Well, those two chaps speaking there, of course, Secretary of War Pete Hegseth and Britain's Defence Secretary John Healey announcing a new AUKUS deal, which is the military alliance of the US, the UK and Australia. They're committing to developing underwater drone technology to boost defences and protect vital underseas cables. It's expected to be operational by next year. The project's full costs weren't revealed. Rumoured to be around £150 million is the contribution from the UK. But the AUKUS Defence Pact, which was established in 2021, brought the allies together to develop nuclear submarines and share intelligence in what was largely seen as an effort to counter growing Chinese influence in the Indo-Pacific region. Last night, speaking at a top regional defence forum in Singapore, Pete Hegseth warned of the importance of military alliances in the region.
9: Our partners in Asia have long understood that the bedrock of a durable partnership is not based on idealistic values, but on the concrete alignment of national interests. So when our interests align, we act together with focused resolve.
0: So what effects could this latest agreement have in countering Chinese and Russian aggression and influence? Well, joining me now is friend of the show, geopolitical analyst Kate Jones. Hello, Kate.
10: Yes, good evening. Hello. Good to see you.
0: So this has all come around because of what? Russia and China's threats to, long story short, attack undersea cables?
10: Primarily the undersea cables.
0: What are the internet cables?
10: Yeah, about 97% of the data crosses those cables.
0: Oh, wow.
10: So, but you're also looking at energy and electricity, fiber optic cables, and you had Nord Stream, which occurred and cut the energy cables.
0: Who blew that up?
10: I know, but I won't.
0: You know, but you won't tell. That's fine. So the so these cables are under threat, and what this agreement now with AUKUS, this latest agreement, is I've never heard of this before, underwater drones.
10: Yeah,
0: just explain that.
10: So they're undersea, and they're like submarines, but they're unmanned. So we've seen surface autonomous systems, but these are deeper. They would be monitoring the cables. They'd be doing, they're going to have payloads, so they can blow things up. These are offensive. They're weaponized. They can also do ISR detection. You see that, the sea is so vast, it's very hard to see what's inside it. And it used to be an uncontested space. Now it is a contested space. And so identifying nefarious things is critically important, and also protecting those cables.
0: I find this technology amazing. How new is it, these undersea drones? And are they piloted the same way as, say, a normal drone in Ukraine, where you've got some chap sat hundreds of miles away on a computer just manning it remotely?
10: It's going to be a bit different than that, because these are deep underwater drones, and they do exist already. Australia has them, the United States, and Great Britain. So they're already in development, and they exist. But the ones that you're seeing that coming out of Ukraine that are in the air and that are surface, they're operated in a very different way.
0: John Healey, our Defence Secretary, was saying that for too long in AUKUS, this triad deal between the US, Australia and the UK, he said we've talked too much and delivered too little. But he said that's now changed under our three governments. The project's been going since 2021. Is he right, John Healey? Has it been no sort of progress since 2021?
10: It's been slow, but so developing submarines is also slow. You know, this is a marathon. It takes about 10 years to make a submarine. And you have to go back a little bit in the historical period. The United States developed that nuclear technology and gave it to Great Britain. Why? Because Great Britain was its most trusted ally and still is. And that's not changed. Australia came into the fold in 2021 because of this China threat. And then the three countries started working together. Yes, could they have done a lot more? Absolutely. Well, I think this time they're going to be doing that. And I think this is actually a really huge move for Great Britain to engage in this. And it wasn't just these UUVs.
0: So you still consider us your greatest ally?
10: 100%.
0: That's good. Good to know after what we've heard and seen the past couple of months. With regards to the threat to these cables, which I find really interesting, we've had lots of Russian ships, shadow ships going through the English Channel. We've had also maybe, I think there were reports of subs being sighted as well in and around the North Atlantic. Are they scouting for these cables? Are they kind of trolling? Are they able to get there without much response from, say, the Royal Navy?
10: So they're doing a few things. They're surveying you. You know, this is the surveillance technology, seeing what you're doing and listening to you offshore. Also being bothersome, showing people that what they can do and where they can be, which is where they like. And it's just an agitation as well as a surveillance capability. And, you know, the Russians are trying very hard, as are the Chinese, to have dominance in the seas, you know, from the ice cutters and into the Arctic and then all around everyone's water. So
0: just reading here as well, it says that the UK is connected by about 60 undersea cables, which British officials say are increasingly under threat from Russia. But there's been a 30% rise in Russian vessels spotted in the UK over the past few years. What's behind that increase? Are they looking at our kind of public, I guess, perception of a degraded military and a struggling navy? Is that why they're sort of taking their chances even more?
10: Well, actually, you're a great threat to Russia. The United Kingdom has advanced capabilities in quantum and in AI, and extraordinary. It's also a nuclear power and has nuclear submarine technology. Your propulsion technology is what's being used in these Australian subs. And the Russians are concerned with being able to dominate the seas and also the Arctic. And you have the GUIK gap, which is Greenland, Iceland, and the UK, that entire waterway. They harassed it during World War II as well, and they're back.
0: So. Is that why Trump is obsessed with Greenland?
10: So Trump's interest in Greenland goes back historically, but right now I believe this has to do with hypersonic weapons.
0: Okay.
10: They shrink geography. Hypersonics travel at so much speed that the timing to detection, it's very short. And they would be transferred on at low altitudes across the Arctic to get to where their destination is. And instead of having minutes like you have with ballistic missiles and nuclear missiles, it's more like seconds.
0: Wow. Okay, yeah, pivotal in that case. Just finally, if the worst were to happen and say Russia managed to cut some of these crucial cables, what would that look like on the ground for everyday Brits, Americans, economies? What are the consequences?
10: So it depends on how many cables go at once, because there are also satellites and there are other ways to do backup. Most countries have it, but it's about the quantity of traffic and the speed of that traffic. Maybe you get some blackouts. But I think as well in this scenario with this phase two, Great Britain is also doing something else. They very quietly said they were looking at hypersonics, AI. That means this is much more than just these UUVs that will be delivered maybe in a year. They're doing a full defense capability between the three countries.
0: Wow, okay. When are these drones ready for?
10: Probably in a year.
0: A year?
10: I mean, they all have
0: them. Who
10: already
0: makes them?
10: So, I'm not sure. The names are Orca, that's the US, Certus is the UK, and the Australians have one. It's called something Shark, Go Shark.
0: So these are all drone manufacturers in each of these nations contributing towards the AUKUS.
10: So they already have these submarine, unmanned submarine systems. They're pretty large, actually.
0: Wow, okay.
10: But they'll have the capability to do all of that surveillance and all the explosive capability.
0: Incredible.
10: Offense.
0: Well, let's hope we stay online, if not for the social media, eh? The most important thing out of anything, Instagram. My joke. Kate, thank you very much. Appreciate it, as always. Kate Jones, geopolitical analyst. Right, still ahead on The Late Show Live, details of the president's latest medical checkup have been revealed. There's one finding that's caught quite a few people's eyes. We know, of course, his age, but we've got his weight now. We've got his cardio results, all that kind of thing, bone density. You'll be surprised about the results, bearing in mind he's a man who infamously loves Diet Cokes, burgers, pizzas, and so on. Elsewhere, though, interesting story here, pretty scary, actually. A United Airlines flight was diverted after a passenger allegedly got up from his seat mid-flight and tried to breach the cockpit. All that and more in just a sec on The Late Show Live. Up from his seat mid-flight and tried to breach the cockpit. All that and more in just a sec on The Late Show Live.

0: As Hamas, similar material continues to be readily available on different platforms, with concerns that sympathizers of the terrorist group are exploiting services, streaming services, to post anti-Israel songs that basically glorify murder and terrorist attacks. With me now is Editor-in-Chief at the Foreign Desk, Lisa Daftari, and the Research Analyst at the Foundation for Defense of Democracies, Jonathan Sayer. Good evening to you both. Lisa, I'll start with you. This is pretty chilling, isn't it? Streaming platforms where you just go and listen to, I don't know, take your pick, ABBA or Metallica, Chili Peppers. Actually, there's Hamas material on there about killing Jews and so on. How do we get to this point?
1: Right, you know where else you can find Hamas material and Hezbollah material and ISIS material? On social media and in your favorite university, your alma mater. It's everywhere. And the point is, first of all, kudos to my friends at FDD. They are wonderful people with really the fact that they still have a finger on the pulse of these institutions that we call mainstream, but they are absolutely carrying the message and indoctrinating and allowing these very, very radicalized messages to get through and brainwash normal Americans who believe that they're just getting their news or just getting their music or just getting their podcasts or what it may be. But the fact is that this narrative warfare has become normalized in all aspects and in all institutions in taking advantage of free speech or our 501c3 system or our university system, free thought, all of that really being taken advantage of by our adversaries to really abuse the American system and to get into the hearts and minds of Americans.
0: Yeah, well said. Jonathan, this was research from your organization, the Foundation for the Defense of Democracies. How did you find out about this? Just explain, please, the sort of journalistic endeavor you went on to uncover this.
2: Of course, as Lisa pointed out, the issue of extremism is becoming more and more mainstream, and we see it most in the most prevalent way through social media that tends to be more eye-catching. But of course, there's an audio element that we've done a deep dive into. We realized that through different platforms, SoundCloud primarily being one of them, that you see a lot of different extremist speeches and music, and it's not just by Hamas, by the way, it's other Islamist organizations as well, and it's really indicative of the systemic nature that we're facing. It is no longer just about posting simple videos. You see them trying to embed this kind of language, starting with music. In other cases, we see it in being part of textbooks. So there is a really vast agenda behind all these efforts. And the most chilling aspect of it all is children have access to these. So of course, when we talk about how it's becoming more and more institutionalized, any child can have access to SoundCloud. It is very easy for them to log on. And of course, they're going to really get familiar with this form of content without even knowing what they're dealing with. So that's how it's a bit indirect, and as I noted, it's inherently systemic when it comes to targeting a vast range of audience.
0: SoundCloud, Jonathan? Is it just SoundCloud?
2: It's primarily there. You see it on Spotify as well. But what we've noticed so far is that SoundCloud and its, of course, other peers have not been as good with dealing and actually addressing some of the concerns. I think with the use of AI, where a lot of us are more optimistic that they'd be able to actually find and identify some of this language. Of course, it sometimes is a bit ambiguous. Maybe you might not hear a direct line that is talking about, maybe setting fire to a certain place or anything very outrageously violent. But it's somehow more and more, encrypted more, which is why it might be harder just to rely on AI. But again, a lot of us are optimistic that with new tech tools and actually having humans behind the machines, we might be able to gradually counter this a bit more.
0: Okay, Lisa, last word to you. Who is behind this? Is it organized by, the IRGC? Are they pumping this kind of stuff out deliberately? Is it just stupid supporters who are putting things up on there? And also, Lisa, some people would argue, not me, I think it's a silly argument, but some people would say, well, this is free speech. We're protected by the First Amendment. This is just free speech.
1: Right. We live by the sword and now we die by the sword. So, yes, there are people out there who say it is free speech. And that is exactly why our adversaries, both organized formal and informal adversaries, have learned to take advantage of this free speech clause. Look, I was very much focused on ISIS. ISIS was the first kind of do-it-yourself jihadi group that learned how to use modern technologies to spread their message, to radicalize. We used to say the proverbial 26-year-old living in his parents' basement in Michigan. Yes. you know, that they're the ones who started doing that. And I remember flagging, because AI back then was not as prevalent as it is now, but we used to flag

0: these stories to Facebook, to WhatsApp, and it used to just fly under the radar as free speech. That's exactly how we got to where we are today, 12 years later. There are organized groups, there are just, you know, informal groups. There's the IRGC, obviously, a lot of the college encampments that we saw after October 7th, a lot of that was organized by the IRGC, but there are others. I did a full report on Qatari money coming into our schools. Qatar, the same country that sat at the table and was negotiating between Israel and Hamas, the arsonist and the firefighter, and one and the same. They're the ones who are putting money into our universities and getting a say as to who gets the scholarships and who's the chair of the department. And, you know, this is all buying access. And whether it's, again, formal, informal, they are buying access to our institutions and, again, buying hearts and minds of our young people.
1: Yeah, and sorry, one last question to Jonathan, because I'm very interested in this topic. Lisa made a great point about ISIS maybe being one of the first, or at least the most organised when it came to sort of, they had a professional media arm, didn't they? They had their own news channel, the likes of, was it James Foley, the American journalist they captured, and I think they eventually killed, who they forced him to work for their media arm for years. Was it James Foley? Was that his name?
2: I believe so. I think the way to look at their media outreach is ultimately it's about recruitment. It is not just about getting the message out, as you noted. I think a lot of times when we think about different terrorist organizations, we assume that there is an organized cell with direct communication to the leadership, and that's not always the case. So, and I think we coined the term lone wolf attacks a while ago, and now we're realizing maybe it is not as disconnected as we thought it was, but ultimately it's about getting the message out to and actually inspire others. It's not just about getting sympathizers, actually about getting recruits, and that's the biggest issue. And it's not just Hamas, as we noted, ISIS. And Al-Qaeda, I think, was the first one that indirectly mentioned and actually put out a guideline explaining what is permissible and what counts as music, what is not permissible. And that's what a lot of these organizations were able to leverage. And as to where you can trace it, I think you have to sometimes follow the money. A lot of these organizations that are pushing out this content are not only just focused on social media. I think another scrutiny that really needs to be put in place further is figuring out actually if these entities are financing anything beyond just music, and what government link specifically they have. Is it going to be Tehran, Ankara, both? Usually they are partners in crime.
1: Okay. Guys, thank you very much. Appreciate your contributions. Jonathan Sayer and Lisa Daftari, gvnews.com/ also. Yeah, it was James Foley. He was an American journalist, went to Syria, captured in 2012, was made to work for 2 years. Tiffany, do you remember this poor guy? Made to work for ISIS's media arm for 2 years before being decapitated in 2014.
3: It's awful. So, so sad. Such a tragic and awful story.
1: Hillary, your thoughts on this Hamas propaganda on streaming services?
4: Well, no, the thing is young people are gullible. What do young people go for? They go for things on social media that capture attention, there's clickbait, and what they're doing is they're actually targeting people that are having their brains at this point formed, and it's appealing to them. There is nothing that is more appealing to a young person than something that is exciting, cutting edge, done very well on social media. They don't have the historical perspective to be able to see what is done, nor is it truthful, nor is it telling the whole story. That's part of the problem.
1: Benedict, Pseudomass on your say has said Qatar own half of London and fund all of our educational facilities around the country. Wake up.
5: I mean, the presence of money from overseas and the influence that it buys is nothing new. Of course, for a very long time we had that particular issue with Russia buying up and huge amounts of influence in the United Kingdom until such a point of it as it became politically inexpedient to do so. And you do get a lot of that now with Gulf states as well. I mean, that sort of influence, and you got to remember things like the backing that countries like Qatar have given to organizations like Hamas and the sucker that they've given to those over the years. These things are complex, ultimately. The way that the Middle East works is very complex. Who backs who supports who? There's many layers to it. But I mean, just on the subject of, being able to access these things, propaganda videos and, music and all that sort of thing. I mean, listen, you can find that stuff on X. You can find that stuff on Elon Musk's platform right now. And he is a free speech absolutist on this. And on the one hand, it means that a lot of us who are, perhaps less impressionable are able to see, for instance, things like the videos that were of the atrocities on October 7th. These things were posted actually there for organizations, for Hamas to brag about what it was they were done, and in doing so they incriminated themselves because we all got to see these things firsthand. But it's been going on for decades actually. You know, Bashar Assad's supporters used to put pop songs on YouTube. They're still there. They're quite catchy. This sort of thing has been going on in perpetuity, and if you try to push them sort of off the mainstream sites, people will still get to them because then they take on an element of the taboo. And you know, you were talking about how impressionable young people are. They like taboo things. They like edgy things.
4: Yes.
1: Yeah. And Jonathan, actually, this isn't really new, because I remember at school 20 odd years ago, unfortunately, doing the rounds at the time were clips of Ken Bigley being beheaded by, was it ISIS or Al Qaeda? So this stuff's been going around for decades now.
6: Well, look, I mean, you go back centuries and people turn up for public executions in this very, very close to where I'm sitting right now, the River Tyburn. In Paris, the same thing happened. So people will always want to watch grisly things. I think you have an interesting case in America because obviously you have free speech protections embedded in the Constitution. And so it's difficult for people to say, on the one hand, well, we have free speech in the United States and people are allowed to say what they like and people are allowed to view what they like within reason, and also to clamp down on content. Now, there's a difference between content from organizations that you dislike and violent content or content that is, you know, encouraging people to commit crimes. I think there does have to be a distinction between those things. In general, as with other topics, I think that the bar for criminality online has to be extremely high, and that you have to let people see content that you might find morally disgusting and offensive, but there has to be a very, very high bar for criminality. And that's where I think we would have debates about what that criminality should constitute.
1: Okay. Tiffany, very quick question to you. You may not know the answer. Although Hamas and Hezbollah are proscribed here in the US, I was in New York last October and people were waving Hamas and Hezbollah flags.
4: Yep.
1: So are they not meant to be arrested, or is that covered by the First Amendment?
3: They're allowed to protest.
4: Yep.
3: They're allowed to
1: wave Hamas flags.
3: Wave Hamas flags. Yes.
1: So what's the point of prescribing them apart from, well, I guess governmental reasons, but so people can just go onto the streets and say up the Ra, up Hamas?
3: People can burn the American flag on the American street. That is a right that we have. It's a right. I mean, it makes me sick to watch because I'm a daughter of the American Revolution and that means something to me and so many others, but we do have the right to protest in this country. That's the gift. And you know, with this music, someone thing that no one's talking about is that lyrics shape your brain.
4: Yes.
3: When you listen to something, it literally rewires your cognitive, you know, neuroplasticity. And when people listen to songs with violent or aggressive lyrics, we know scientifically that they then become more violent and aggressive and far more desensitized.
1: But so I grew up listening to Tupac, so I'm all right. Hillary, very quick question for you. So they can't be arrested here because of the First Amendment.
4: Correct.
1: Should they be arrested in the UK, as they are now because they're prescribed to these groups?
4: Well, the people that are arrested are those people that post on Facebook. Those people are arrested by two-tier Kia. So why can't you arrest them then?
1: Okay. GB News has contacted all of the streaming services mentioned in the report, but are yet to hear back. A spokesman for SoundCloud has previously said, SoundCloud strictly prohibits terrorist and violent extremist content. We continuously update our systems as bad actors adapt their tactics. We take all reports of violative content seriously and review them swiftly. Spotify, which says it monitors content using a combination of technology, human review, and user reports, has removed two of the songs named in this report, in line with its policies banning material promoting hate speech and terrorism. Deezer, which is another platform, I've actually never heard of Deezer, but they said it had a clear process in place for managing hateful and illegal content and would remove anything flagged to it. A spokesman said, as soon as it's reported to us, we make an assessment and remove it if necessary. Tammy has said on your say, the UAE won't send kids to Britain nor enter trade deals until the UK addressed radical Islam crisis. They eradicated from their regime and came to the UK. The UAE won't even allow their students now to study in the UK, so says it all. Right, more coming up in the next hour, including this. See you in a second. Here's your weather.
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1: Good morning, this is GB News with the story shaping Britain and America. Months away from a general election, Andy Burnham is reportedly wargaming a snap general election if he becomes Prime Minister. And it comes as there's chaos elsewhere in New Jersey. Anti-immigration enforcement protests escalate into their ninth day after a week of violent clashes. The journalist Andy Ngo, who exposed one of America's largest far-left groups, Antifa, he joined me a bit earlier where he made this stark revelation.
31: Amongst them are revolutionary communists and anarchists, and as part of their MO is literally destruction.
1: And from one ice to another,

0: President Trump says he may cancel America's big 250th birthday bash and replace it with a massive patriotic rally starring himself. That's after multiple artists pulled out. But while some stars are fleeing, Vanilla Ice on your screens now insists he is still performing. Well done to him. Elsewhere, Pacific Power Game. Britain, America and Australia are developing underwater military drones to protect critical cables, such as internet cables, from hostile states.
1: Together, today we're pleased to announce the first AUKUS Pillar 2 signature project, focused on fielding advanced uncrewed undersea vehicles, or UUVs.
0: Panic in the sky. A United Airlines flight was diverted after a passenger got up from his seat mid-flight, decided to be an absolute menace and try and breach the cockpit mid-air. How would you have reacted? Elsewhere, in Budapest tonight, a glorious win for PSG, beating Arsenal, who were just seconds away from glory before having their European dream crushed in the Champions League final. Tonight, though, despite winning, rioting fills the streets of Paris as thousands of supporters are rampaging through the capital following their win. I didn't want to win the European Cup anyway. Well done, PSG. Enjoy your moment. I'm Ben Leo. This is The Late Show Live.

0: Hope you're well. Hope you've had a good Saturday, and Sunday brings you equally as much fun and frolics. Joining me in DC this evening is my panel, Tiffany Marie Brannan and Hilary Fordwich, and in London, Benedict Spence and Jonathan Liss. Thank you, chaps. We'll catch up in just a second. Let's start this third hour with a GB News alert. President Trump has responded to the multiple artists who have dropped out of America's big 250th birthday concert by saying that the event could have a new headliner in their place. It's going to be himself. Taking to Truth Social, the US president wrote, "I understand artists are getting the yips about having to do their performance on Wednesday, so I'm thinking about bringing the number one attraction anywhere in the world, the man who gets much larger audiences than Elvis in his prime, and he does so without a guitar, the man who loves our country more than anyone else, and the man who some say, is the greatest president in history, President Donald J. Trump."
1: Let me guess who posted that.
0: Oh, the president himself, of course. Several artists since have dropped out of the event, saying they were led to believe the Freedom 250 event was a non-partisan event, but have since learned that it was tied to the Trump administration. So their argument is that, look, I thought this was apolitical, it was meant to be a celebration of America. I mean, I understood it was, but anyway, they've done a runner, they're refusing to perform. With me now is friend of the show, host of Newsmax's Bianca Across the Nation, Bianca Della Garza. Bianca, great to see you again. What's going on here?
2: Saturday, Ben.
0: Why did everybody do a runner? Are they just being kind of snowflakes and just finding any old excuse not to perform? Just tell me what's going on.
2: Well, I think it's a matter of politics, but it's wrapped in the fact that they're saying, like Bret Michaels, the lead singer of Poison, that it's about security and safety. And I understand, of course, some of that. But I do think that this is basically a nod that if it's 250 and it's Trump, we don't want to do it. But what I do love is that there are acts and people that are saying music shouldn't be political. One of them, Vanilla Ice. And I was, you know, a child of the 80s. You're too young, Ben. But, you know, Ice Baby was like more than just
0: Bianca,
2: the summer anthem. And there he is. He's at Mar-a-Lago. I was with him during a charity event back in April. He loves the president, but he loves entertaining. He's getting not just some headlines for saying he's going to do this, but he says, "I will go anywhere my fans want." He'd even play for Vladimir Putin. So Ice Baby, Robert, is doubling down on saying music is not political.
0: Who, apart from Vanilla Ice, who I'm sure many people are looking forward to see, if indeed he does perform, who would you like to see, Bianca? Who are your sort of, you said you're a child of the 80s, who would you like to see take to the stage?
2: You know what? I love the ones who are still left. Florida is going to be there. CNC Music Factory. You just put that on repeat. It brings you back to, you know, the 90s when we weren't, looking at music as being so politically charged, a la Bruce Springsteen. And I also think it's really interesting. I want to see, Ben, if Milli Vanilli performs. They had that big lip syncing scandal. I think they should go. They are still listed, but there's this controversy because one of their representatives is saying, "We were never asked." So this whole thing is turning into something really weird and twisted, and now the Elvis. I don't know. It's such a shame that we can't just enjoy 250, isn't it? I mean, you're in DC. This should be a fun night for people.
0: Yeah, talking of Bruce Springsteen, Bianca, he performed at Baltimore a few days ago. He was in here in DC, I think, was it yesterday or the day before? I came out the metro station after finishing the show and I could hear him playing one of his top tunes from the stadium near my apartment. But he, on both those occasions, Bianca, you probably saw, he interrupts his show with it's scripted. He reads from an auto cue, a teleprompter, as you guys call it, talking about Trump and the administration and NATO and wanting to start World War III. He didn't write that stuff himself. Who do you think is writing this stuff for Bruce Springsteen and all these other lefty performers? Because he stands there reading a teleprompter and an auto cue, totally inorganic.
2: I'm sure. And, you know, it's kind of like Robert De Niro, like these actors who have become activists, they've just kind of lost their mind. You know, at that point, my friend saw him in Madison Square Garden and she's like, "Listen, I know he's going to go political." She actually said he redeemed himself at that particular concert where he said, "I think we should be thankful that we're here and we can agree to disagree. So I don't know if he was told to soften it a little bit, but apparently he is going to have another like protest concert. You know, I mean, it just never ends, does it? At some point, you just want to put on your old Walkman, the iconic yellow one, and tune some of those people out. Yeah. Oh, can I add one more thing?
0: It reminds me as well.
2: I mean, Bret Michaels and all of them, they're canceling. I don't know. Their phones aren't exactly ringing off the hook. Like, I think this should be an idea for them to really consider, like, having a comeback, because I think they could use a reboot as well for their fans. They're really denying their fans. Like, President Trump doesn't care, right, Ben? Like, show's going to go on.
0: Yeah, yeah, no, I just take the opportunity if it gets you more PR and more stage time, you know, maybe it's a good thing. It reminds me as well, just before I let you go, Bianca, I used to love Rage Against the Machine growing up, obviously being like really anti-establishment. Yeah, let's, you know, put it to the government. What did they do during COVID? They simped to the machine, banging on about making everybody wear masks at their gigs and talking about vaccines and so on. It's a real disappointment when you hear the politics of your favorite artist, right? Do you feel that?
2: Yeah, never meet your heroes is like one of those terms. I used to have, when I was in the 80s, I loved Madonna. And one time I was a little girl and I went to one of her concerts and I went and I turned a corner. I was waiting to see her leave her hotel and she was right there at the elevator. And I went up and asked for my friend and I for her, you know, autograph, and she would not do it. I still followed her and all that for the time. But I mean, you do wonder sometimes some of these folks, but during COVID, they all definitely exposed themselves for being, you know, sheeple.
0: Yeah, yeah, hypocrites, simps for the government. Bianca, you're great. Appreciate you as always. Thank you so much. Bianca De La Garza, host of Newsmax's Bianca Across the Nation. We'll speak soon.
2: Great show, thank Ben, you, as always. Keep it up.
0: Thank you. Appreciate you. Have a good day. Right. Let's get the thoughts of my panel. Tiffany, Hilary, Benedict and Jonathan. I was very disappointed. Tiffany, I'm not going to talk about Rage Against the Machine again. Okay. Forget them. Yeah. They're old music. What's your take on what we're seeing here with the 250 situation? Trump says he'll be the star.
3: I mean, okay. First of all, we have to realize that this is so ridiculously politicized. You know, we had the America 250 thing that was going on before Trump with the Biden administration. And that was politicized to the left. So it wouldn't matter who is in office right now, except for it being Trump. So Freedom 250 is a very important. It is nonpartisan. It is a celebration that's funded by Congress. And this is supposed to be people coming together to celebrate the beautiful birthday of America. So the fact that they've made this about, you know, political parties, and it wouldn't matter what we were celebrating, but because Trump's sitting in the Oval Office, people are now boycotting it. I will say that after the White House Correspondents' Dinner, I do understand the higher security threat because people are a little more scared now. There's been so many assassination attempts and so many threats, and we know, you know, we've heard reports from the FBI about thwarted attempt after thwarted attempt. So I understand that being in a large place where there's actual patriotism being celebrated and promoted could be a little scary, and that makes me angry, and it makes me frustrated that we can no longer celebrate America and her ideals without fear for our own safety.
0: All right, one word answer. Who is your top artist to see at Freedom 250? Anybody.
3: Okay, I think it would be fun to have something like really early 2000s, like the Black Eyed Peas.
0: Yeah, that'd be
3: you
0: cool.
3: You know, like I have like a feeling. Like, or we could tell the Democrats to stop, collaborate, and listen.
0: Yeah, or Where Is the Love?
3: Yeah, Where Is the Love?
0: Hillary, Where's the Love?
3: Vanilla Ice to the Black Eyed Peas. It'd be awesome.
4: You know, for this year, I was at

0: actually, I've got the very much the English, British, American view on this, because initially I was actually dreading this year. I thought, oh, it might be a lot of Brit bashing. Oh, you know, we won and you know, we beat you and, you know, we're our own country now. But I was so elated when the king was over here and he and President Trump not only got along so well, but I thought it was a wonderful way to kick off this year when there was a celebration of the British heritage. It all started off uniting both sides, bringing both sides of the pond together, bringing both sides of the aisle together, when you had Democrats actually standing, when President Trump said he couldn't believe the king actually got the Democrats to stand up and clap and to cheer him along. So I thought that was a very good kickoff, if you like, very good start to this year. And I think it's very sad the way that it spiraled down to where it is now, and I don't really want to know the politics of any of the singers that I know, any of the golfers that I know, any of the athletes that I know. I thought it was actually very disappointing when Paul McCartney was on with, I think, Jimmy Kimmel. I just don't want to know their politics. Sorry, don't.
1: Benedict and Jonathan. Benedict first. Your thoughts on this? And who would your artist of choice be?
2: I was going to say, I think it's probably a very good thing that all of these artists are pulling out, because it means that the world isn't going to be subjected to them, because as we all know, the United States doesn't actually have that many good artists. You know, it's not the country that produced the Rolling Stones or the Beatles or Iron Maiden or the Prodigy of those sorts of things. It doesn't quite have that. But if there was one artist that I think actually would be quite good, quite symbolic, it would actually be Metallica. But that's because, of course, they are perhaps the most popular living rock band, metal band today. And of course, Metallica also played that gig in Moscow in 1991, just before the collapse of the Soviet Union, to over a million people. I think there would be something quite iconic, having had that experience of playing to all of those people behind the Iron Curtain, of then being able to come out in front of the American people and perhaps, you know, play a part in their modern day liberation as well. Wouldn't that be good?
1: Jonathan?
3: Well, I mean, you look at the 250th anniversary celebrations and obviously Donald Trump. I'm surprised that no one picked up on that literally unhinged Truth Social post that you read out. And Benedict and I were sort of laughing out loud, because the thing is, if that was anyone else, we think that was someone making fun of themselves. But obviously Donald Trump is unable to do that. He has never made fun of himself in any way, just as he's never said the word sorry. He takes himself seriously all the time. He can be funny. He can be funny, but never at his own expense. Never at his own expense. Of course, he can be very, very funny sometimes.
2: Yeah, he was very.
3: When he's insulting other people, he can be very funny sometimes. And obviously, he's got great comic timing. But that's not what we're talking about. He's putting out a Truth Social post saying that the person who loves America most, that he is getting he's going all John Lennon. We're more popular than Jesus Christ, basically, all but name. And obviously, no one is going to want to go to a music festival headlined by Donald Trump. Donald Trump is not a musician. This is absolutely madness. And why would anyone want to be associated with that? In the same way that now the Trump Kennedy Center, it's obviously the Kennedy Center, Trump has just lost a battle about that in the courts, because they said that it was illegal for him to change the name and to close it down for 2 years. That was just, this guy is acting like a banana republic leader, like a leader of a tin pot dictator. He's putting his face up everywhere. He's now putting his face on the currency, the first president ever to want to do that. You actually have a law banning living people, let alone presidents, from being on the currency. And Donald Trump's doing that. It's insane.
2: I was going to say, do you think he's funny? I think he's funny in the same way that Idi Amin was funny. He's got great timing, but there's an element of malice behind it, and it is a little bit tin pot dictator at the same time. But I think, actually, you know, Jonathan said, who wants to go and see Donald Trump? To be fair, Donald Trump does sell out lots of those rallies of his.
3: Not to play music.
2: Why not? Let's give it a go. Get him to dress up as Elvis and sing American Trilogy, because I would watch that. You would watch that. Everybody would watch that. Yeah. It would be so camp.
1: Last question to you, Jonathan. You've talked about meeting Nigel Farage. You don't agree with him politically, but, you know, you got along, you had a lunch or whatever. Would you meet President Trump for lunch or dinner?
3: I would, of course. And I would tell him exactly what I thought of him. Of course I would.
4: But still not me?
1: Still not Tiffany, though.
3: Ooh. Well, I never said I wouldn't meet Tiffany. I mean, we happen to be in different countries. I'm sure if you ever come to London, we can sit around a panel quite happily.
1: Oh, that's a bit of progress from the last hour.
4: There you go. We'll take it. Inch by inch. I'll win you over. I'll even make you a conservative. Just wait and see.
3: I guarantee you. Okay. I guarantee you that will not happen.
2: Right.
3: You go right ahead and try.
4: Life is long, Jonathan.
3: Not as long as that.
0: Illegal migrants. We know that.
1: Okay, thank you guys. Appreciate it. Freedom 250, loads of events taking place, including one I'm very much looking forward to, the IndyCar race through Washington, D.C. IndyCar is basically, it's kind of like Formula One. It's Formula One style cars. Yep. It's the American version. Actually, probably more exciting than Formula One these days.
4: Thank you. It is.
1: Doing a massive race through Washington. Tiffany's going to get me some tickets for me and the family, so that would be good. Hey, Tiffany.
4: Working on it.
1: Right, gbnews.com/yoursay. Any comments? Somebody was talking about artists. They said Black Eyed Peas. Yeah, that's a good shout. That was your shout, wasn't it, Tiffany? And somebody else said about Rage for the Machine. Well said, Ben. Yeah, Rage Against the Machine. Absolute disappointments. And also, who was the UK band during COVID as well? Was it the frontman is Ricky? Is it not Razorlight? Is it Razorlight? I think it was Razorlight, where they had a gig in the UK during COVID, and they said, "Put your hand up if you love Pfizer," and everyone's like, "Woo." And they said, "Put your hand up if you love AstraZeneca." Woo! They said, "Put your hands up if you hate anti-vaxxers." And the whole crowd was going mad.
4: No.
1: I think it was Razorlight. Is it Ricky who's front? Kaiser Chiefs. It was Kaiser Chiefs, not Razorlight. Razorlight are great.
4: It would be hilarious if they had like Green Day doing American Idiot.
1: Well, that's the other thing. I love Green Day as well.
4: I know, but the lyrics.
1: Billy Joel.
4: They're so funny and great, great music.
1: Anyway, yeah, it's a shame. I never want to know as Bianca said, the meet your heroes or know the politics of your heroes. Anyway, still ahead on the Late Show Live. Details of President Trump's latest medical checkup have now been revealed. This is the man who gorges on McDonald's, Diet Cokes, pizzas, and so on. There's one particular finding that suddenly got a lot of people talking tonight. But first, tonight.
5: I'm grounded in the job that I'm doing, which is to make sure we are closer to the EU.
1: The Prime Minister has received a stark warning about his ambition to pursue a relationship reset with the European Union, and it's not coming from politicians. 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A GB News alert just coming into the Late Show Live now. A United Airlines flight from Chicago to Minneapolis was reportedly diverted owing to an unruly passenger trying to breach the cockpit mid-air. So the passenger was detained by police at Dove County Regional Airport in Madison, Wisconsin, after FBI and police responded to reports of a pressing security concern. In an update, there were no reported injuries among the 147 passengers and six crew members on board the flight. The interrupted flight went on to continue its journey to Minneapolis, landing early Saturday morning. With me now is aviation analyst and former pilot Kyle Bailey. Kyle, great to see you on the Late Show Live. What happened here? This sounds pretty scary. Mid-air, Chicago to Minnesota, and somebody gets up and tries to get into the cockpit. What the hell is going on?
6: Yeah, it's crazy, and that's a large airplane. It's a 737. The bottom line is these passengers are getting very unruly, and, you know, I think social media and things like that pretty much kind of entice passengers. That's not helping. But what we saw is basically this passenger kind of, you know, gets up and kind of tussled a little bit with the flight attendant and then, you know, made several attempts to get into the cockpit. The pilots of the aircraft actually did what they call a squawk. It's actually a transponder code, and they put a hijack code in there to let ATC know that there's a possible hijacker on the airplane, and then they made a couple radio transmissions to be on the safe side, so when the airplane landed, that individual would be apprehended. But while the airplane was flying, there was apparently some law enforcement personnel who were off duty flying on that airplane, and they pretty much apprehended this individual and pretty much got him into a seat and surrounded on both sides and kept him in place there until the airplane actually landed safely on the ground there in Wisconsin.
1: Do we know what the guy's problem was, Kyle? What was his issue?
6: I don't know. We don't know that. There was a little bit of a, you know, the issue was that apparently he was Russian speaking, and they were having some difficulty, I guess, communicating with him with the language barrier. So they actually asked passengers if anybody is Russian speaking on the airplane. And I think there was a passenger who kind of was acting like as a translator. But I think at this point, as the general public, we really don't know any motives as of yet. You know, there's obviously investigation ongoing, and we don't know that, in, you know, at this early point in time.
1: And Kyle, you're a former pilot, of course, not sure what kind of planes you flew, maybe you can tell us, but as a pilot in that situation, so these guys on the United Airlines flight, they're locked in the cockpit, they're navigating towards Minneapolis, what is the protocol? What's going through their minds? Who are they communicating with?
6: So they're mainly communicating with ATC. So they, air traffic control knows there's an issue. They have that code that's locked in that box, which is telling ATC on the ground that there's a possible hijack situation. And they're secure in that cockpit. And the FAA mandated that there's increased barriers to get into cockpits about a year or so ago. So they have all the latest equipment on the airplane to prevent individuals from getting inside that cockpit. It's very secure. And I think the pilots knew that, but they just wanted to get that airplane on the ground as quickly as possible to keep that individual out of the cockpit and subdued to make sure those passengers are all on the ground safely.
1: Okay, and just finally, what happens to this guy now? Is he banned from flying ever again in the U.S.?
6: You know, it's more than that. I mean, you're looking at, federal charges here in the U.S., which are very expensive. Ooh. A fine up to about $43,000. And, you know, if he is charged with hijacking, he could be looking at, you know, possibly decades in prison. It's not just a slap on the wrist. These are probably some of the most serious federal charges that probably will play out here.
1: So he could be hit with, sorry to interrupt, he could be hit with hijacking still, even though he didn't get into the cockpit or take control of the aircraft.
6: Yeah, I mean, they'll have to prove a motive, but the fact he was attempting to get into that cockpit meant he was probably trying to do harm, I would assume. And that carries serious charges for doing that. So I would venture to say if he's charged, he's looking at, like I said, for probably a $43,000 fine and probably at least a decade in prison.
1: Wow. All right, Kyle, thank you so much. Fascinating to speak with you. Kyle Bailey, aviation analyst and former pilot. Thank you very much. Apparently,
6: thanks,
1: Tiffany, between 1968, thank you, Kyle, between 1968 and 1972, known as hijacking's golden age in the United States, more than 130 US planes were hijacked. Many of those came from, well, there were hijackers demanding to be flown to Cuba. That's astonishing.
4: That's crazy. Mm-hmm. No, the numbers, I mean, I love that we have something called hijacking's golden age. But it's a little terrifying. And that's the thing, is that this is why we can't have nice things, okay? Because these hijackers, that's the reason. Remember when people used to walk you to the gate at the plane? Like, and there was this romantic moment. I mean, growing up watching these Meg Ryan movies, I was so excited to be a lady and have my boyfriend walk me to the gate to load me onto the plane or kiss me goodbye or be waiting there for me when I walked up the gate. But no, the hijackers had to ruin that childhood fantasy for me, and now I have to go through these freaking metal detectors and I'm not allowed to drink water.
1: Yeah, it was, by the way, it wasn't me who called it the golden age. Apparently, it's the Guardian. It's been the Guardian, Jonathan's favorite newspaper. Are you a good flyer, Hillary?
0: Oh, yes. Oh, I actually was a road warrior when I was heading global business development for KPMG Worldwide and then global business development for a systems integration firm. I mean, all over the globe. I
1: think a road warrior?
4: Yeah,
1: somebody travels.
4: Means.
0: It's somebody who basically is on the road the whole time. Like, so I was at every single, I think, A city in Europe and to, you know, Hong Kong, Manila. So, yeah, I flew a lot.
1: Do you enjoy it?
0: No, well, I'm done with it now. But the great part about it was all the frequent flyer miles, and I could amass those and then take my children. Every Christmas, we always went business class somewhere lovely in the world. So that was the great part about it. Oh, that was lovely. No, as a single mom, when you can say to the kids, right, we're going to do this in business class, was very lovely, yes. But yeah. I will say, obviously, the world has changed, just like Tiffany mentioned, dramatically. And of course, now you can't even go into the cockpit and all the different things that have happened on planes. And I do think it's now you see so much. I mean, people have been actually removed from planes. And the fact that this actual incident, they had the plainclothes police officers on that plane, it shows every single flight we have them, whether you know that they're there or not. That's happened since 9/11.
1: Yeah, air marshals, they're called, aren't they?
0: Yes.
1: They're armed
0: correct.
1: As well.
0: Yes.
1: Jonathan and Benedict. Jonathan first. How would you handle, if anything, a hijacked attempt on an aircraft?
4: Yeah, man.
3: Well, I wouldn't be thrilled about it, Ben. I mean, what do you want me to say? Would I wrestle the person to the ground myself?
4: Well,
3: I mean,
4: I'd be really nice to the terrorist.
0: Jonathan would make the terrorists want to leave.
4: Let's do a therapy session. Let's talk about your anger. I don't want to be cruel.
1: Hey, I want to hear from Jonathan. What would you do, Jonathan? Try and apprehend, say it was a lone hijacker on this United Airlines flight. Would you try and get involved? Or
0: keep interrupting them and make them want to jump off the
1: plane. Hillary, I want to hear from Jonathan.
3: Ben, I don't. Ben,
2: I really, are we just going to talk?
3: Ben, I really don't know, Ben. It would depend on the context. It depends on who the person was, where I was.
1: God,
3: whether the person had weapons or not. I mean, for goodness sake. I mean, what would any of us do? You know, there's no absolute answer. It depends on the circumstances. If we were in danger, of course I'd try my best as a citizen to alleviate that risk to myself and others around me, obviously.
1: Yeah, you're a tall guy, you've got some good stature on you. Benedict, what would you do? Would you cower in the back or show some British might?
2: Cower in the back, go run to the back of the plane and say, somebody else deal with this for me. The funny thing is, I've been involved, now how do I frame this without sounding bad? I've been involved in an altercation on a plane before. What happened was, I was on a plane, it's actually rather grubby. I was on a plane to Croatia and there was a particularly rowdy stag party on the plane Croatia. And somebody had taken a little bit too much of the old smelling salts and he started attacking people in the row that I was in. And he punched the guy next to me and then he punched me and then we both started laying into this guy and then there were women shrieking and people saying sit down and the pilot saying 5 minutes to landing and it was all really bad. And then we landed and then the Croatian Rozzers came on, and I have to say, they beat the living snot out of this guy. They dragged him off the plane, and we were then all asked to go and give statements, and we heard them giving him a going over in the police station.
3: Wow.
2: But they were actually quite laid about it. They were laid back about this. They said, listen, we get fights breaking out on planes from the UK almost every day. This is a pretty normal occurrence for us. So that sort of event where people kick off and the passengers have to get involved. It happens a lot.
3: That's the kind of British culture that Tiffany's so keen to defend.
2: Jolly good, yes. The key thing is, we apprehended him.
1: That's the kind of content I want on this show.
2: There you go.
1: It proves if you're willing
3: that's
1: to get
3: the
1: involved
3: British
1: in
3: culture is being erased. We can't have this culture being erased. This is the British culture we need to fight for.
2: Yes. We conquered the world on
1: the
2: plane.
1: He was the guy.
2: He was also British, I'm sorry to say.
1: Oh. Don't say French or something.
4: It was a stag party, you guys. Croatian stag parties.
3: Listen, awful when white British people get plastered, isn't it?
2: It wouldn't cast aspersions on what ethnicity he was. But what I would say is, listen, a British person started the fight and British people finished the fight. So at least we kept it contained within our own nationality. There we go.
1: Yeah. Benedict, thank you very much. Appreciate it. Eddie Langford has said, hi, Ben. I hope the person that tried getting into the cockpit faces the full force of the law. Nobody would ever forget what happened on 9/11, indeed. And Kez has said, hello, Kez. Flying United to LA the week after 9/11 was interesting. We were escorted by a stealth fighter. Goodness me. Right, keep those comments coming in. Still ahead on The Late Show Live tonight, the details of President Trump's latest medical checkup have now been revealed. It's juicy, and there's one particular finding that suddenly got a lot of people talking. But first tonight.
5: I'm grounded in the job that I'm doing, which is to make sure we are closer to the EU.
1: Well, good to see the Prime Minister appearing a bit happier and chirpier these days than 2 weeks ago. He's received a stark warning about his ambition to pursue a relationship reset with our really good, loyal, dedicated friends in the European Union. Great bunch of people. And it's not coming from politicians, this warning. Back in a sec. Here's your weather.
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8: Good morning. Welcome to your GB News weather update from the Met Office. And today marks the last day of meteorological spring. We've got sunny spells, showers. It's feeling fresher out there, especially for those in the south and east. A bright start, though, across eastern areas, but more in the way of cloud for most of us as we go through Sunday. More persistent rain across Orkney and Shetland, and then across Scotland, more frequent showers breaking out, most persistent across the northeast where they could turn heavy and thundery. A dry drier and brighter day across Northern Ireland compared to Saturday, with some showers here and for most places the isolated shower, but largely sunny spells. Feeling cooler though, especially across the southeast, highs of 20 to 24 degrees. Through this evening, outbreaks of rain persisting across Shetland. Across northern parts of Scotland, it's a case of showers persisting, drier across the south. Northern Ireland, further mixture of variable amounts of cloud and some showers. Some late evening sunshine, especially across northern parts of England and into the south and east. As we head through Sunday evening, a lot of those showers do start fading away, so we will see clearing skies, especially across eastern parts of England. Across Scotland, some showers persisting, and then out towards the west, we have an area of low pressure arriving, so turning cloudier across Northern Ireland into Wales with some showery outbreaks of rain. Temperatures overnight around 12 to 13 degrees, but perhaps a little bit chilly in some spots across Scotland underneath the clear skies. Monday marks the start of meteorological summer, a bright start across the east, but from the west it turns downhill. We'll see some showery outbreaks of rain, most persistent across the hills in the west, and perhaps actually some welcome rainfall, especially for gardeners and farmers. Temperatures holding up to only around 21 to 22 degrees. Bye bye.
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1: Well, I think President Trump has been keeping tabs on my socials because, like me a few weeks ago, he's gone and got a full medical in DC. Speculation was rife over the 79-year-old's health in recent months. He had some bruises on his hands, swollen feet. Kind of to be expected for, he is a pensioner, I guess, by definition. The verdict, though, from the White House doctor is that President Trump is in excellent health but should lose weight. The doctor, US Navy Captain Sean Barbabella, goes on to say that the president had the cardiovascular health of someone 14 years younger, although he did qualify that he has put on a stone in weight in the past year. Speaking after the exam, the doctor said, President Trump remains in excellent health, demonstrating strong cardiac, pulmonary, neurological and overall physical function. So will this unanimous verdict quell the speculation about the president's health? Let's get the thoughts of my panel, Tiffany, Hillary, Jonathan and Benedict. Pretty good going, Tiffany. He likes Diet Cokes. Don't tell Hillary. Burgers and fries.
0: Verboten.
1: Is he
9: 238 pounds.
4: So they came in at.
1: That's pretty good for
9: it's not that. I dated a guy that was 240 that was 6'4 and a half, so I think it's fine.
1: How many pounds?
9: It's 200. He came in at 238 pounds.
1: So in stone, divided by 40, that's 17 stone.
9: Yes, it is.
0: No, he's heavy. He's really heavy.
9: Okay, he's also very tall. He's a tall man. And yes, he should
1: come
9: back 6'2. On the McDonald's.
1: I'm taller than Trump. I've stood next to him in the White House. I'm just under 6'2", and I was.
9: I wore heels. I don't know my actual height. But the thing is that he needs to scale back on the Mickey D's. Okay, yes. I will say that I'm a little more Maha these days. My one vice is Diet Coke or Coke Zero, which everyone knows.
0: Terrible suicide.
9: I love it, Hillary.
0: Suicide
9: it is my lifeblood. Just plug me in to a Diet Coke machine, and I'll be happy forever. So he should, you know, lose a little weight. But he's been stressed out. You know what? I'd rather have a slightly overweight president than one that has massive dementia like Joe Biden. So I'll take a little chub over an empty head.
1: Benedict, why don't UK leaders go through this?
2: Well, why don't they go through the rigmarole of being weighed and sort of displayed in front of the people? Do our politicians not suffer enough the humiliations that they already have to go through? I think that this would be even worse. I mean, as much as anything else, I can't imagine that it would be very interesting finding out what Keir Starmer's bone density was like. We already think that he's a massive bonehead anyway.
9: But zero. With no bone density at all.
2: Certainly not in his vertebrae. But I mean, I'm slightly concerned for President Trump. I mean, what did you say he weighs? 240 pounds almost. You know, that's what Brock Lesnar weighs. Like that's what Brock Lesnar weighs, and none of this is muscle, if we're being completely honest here. And people saying, well, his heart's in great health. Well, of course his heart's in great health. It's having to pump round the clock to keep everything going. Because, listen, put it this way. Donald Trump will survive the winter. He's building up, you know, stores of fat like a bear, so that when he hibernates, he will be fine. But, you know, summer is actually what's on the approach right now, and that's not a good time to be overweight. You start to sweat a little bit more. The makeup maybe starts to run. You may all think that this is good. You may all think that this sounds great. I am concerned for his health. I am worried on his behalf.
1: But Hillary, he plays lots of golf. You're a keen golfer. I'm still yet to join you. I keep cancelling. But golf is good for the cardio. Are you walking lots?
0: Well, it depends. I mean, if you're sitting in a golf cart, no. I walk. I carry my clubs. But I don't think President Trump is walking the golf course. That's the same thing. Be great guy. Did you know, by the way, for every hour, there was a study of 8,000 octogenarians in New Zealand. For every hour you walk, you extend your life by 3 hours. So
2: So Donald Trump is already clinically dead, is what you're saying.
0: No, I look at a round of golf is another day. But like, going back to President Trump, I think that let's look at the good side of President Trump. He doesn't drink. His brother was an alcoholic and died of alcohol abuse. And so he doesn't drink at all. And I think that's been very good for his brain. And he doesn't have the kind of dementia that a lot of people do when they've had, drank too much. I do think that he's sleep deprived. That's my biggest concern with President Trump. And I do think when you see something like the tweet that came out with regard to the 250th concert, I think some of that might be when he's somewhat run down. And I think sleep deprivation definitely has negative effects on the brain. But if my advice to him would be, cut out the junk food, eat fruits and vegetables, more lean proteins, cut out everything else, and you'd be much better off.
2: What is he, six?
0: We have peptide now.
9: Just give him a jab and he'll be fine.
1: Jonathan, the doctor said his overall physical function is great. His demanding daily schedule, including multiple high-level meetings, public engagements, and regular physical activity.
0: But it's very sedentary. That's
1: continues to support his overall well-being. He's fully fit to carry out duties of the Commander-in-Chief and Head of State, which I guess sort of nukes the criticism from the left, who say that he's always falling asleep and he's on his way out.
3: I'm sorry. No reasonable person would read that report and think it was anything other than garbage. I'm sorry. You only have to look at this guy to know he's not a well man, and this is not me scoring points. You know, the left and right rounded on Biden, I think justifiably, when he was clearly losing his mental faculties. You look at what the things that Trump comes out with, you cannot make head or tail of most of it. He's just, he comes out of this stuff, it's a complete word salad, he moves from one thought to the next. You compare that with interviews he gave 15 or 20 years ago, when like him or not, he did have a degree of coherence.
1: He's 80,
3: you compare it. No, I'm sorry, Ben. It doesn't matter how old he is. If he's not able to kind of string a sentence together, that is a cause for concern. You look at what he was saying 10 years ago, and the decline between 10 years ago and now is marked, Ben. I'm sorry, and there are articles written about it that actually Trump is not well. You look at the bruising, the aspirin, you look at the marks that are coming but here's the point. You can't have it both ways. You can't complain about Biden's age and Biden's acuity and then say, it's okay because Trump's 80. Trump may be 80. It's not about his age. It's about his cognitive impairment. This is a profoundly cognitively impaired man.
1: Okay, understood. But are you saying US Navy Captain Sean Barbabella is telling Hawkins
3: I think if you ask most medical experts would suggest that Trump has a severe medical, mental, cognitive impairment. And no one has to do those cognitive tests three times when he boasts about acing the Montreal test three times. Trump's personal physician. And just like the emperor without clothes, just like Stalin and all those other people that people were terrified to say no to. No one dares to tell Trump anything. He goes for those MRI tests. He doesn't even know what he's being tested for.
2: Do we know that he took the test three times? Or does he just remember taking the test three times?
9: Can I clarify? The reason why he took another test was because of all the critics.
0: Right.
9: He was trying to shut them up because he said, okay, I will subject myself to yet another health screening, which is not usual. Please don't overtalk me.
0: And President Biden didn't even release his.
9: Well, we know why. He also had cancer. Okay, Trump has literally done this to be transparent, to give the American people full transparency, because he's sick of, he's calling them out on their bluff. Wow. And the fact that you somehow in your deranged way think that all these medical professionals, which as an American, I'd love to see them or meet them, I've not heard a single one of them, and say that he's ill and not well. He's hilarious, he's funny, he writes stream of thought, his IQ is exceptionally high, which is probably why it comes out confusing to those people who do not have high IQ.
3: Yeah, he's a very stable genius, you're absolutely right. He's the cleverest, he's the cleverest person who ever lived, and you're his cleverest supporter. What more can I say?
1: All right, all I'll say on this is, Jonathan, you accuse me of being a tinfoil hat wearer, but when the president goes and gets a medical by a doctor, a US Navy captain, by the way, who I'm quite sure wouldn't want to risk his reputation by, like, getting involved in some Soviet-style propaganda, you then go on a conspiracy rant saying, no, it's all fake.
2: All I was going to say is I respect him for one thing, and that's refusing to follow the herd and go on the Ozempic. Any man who has put on an extra stone in the last year, that I think in a world of Ozempic face, it pays to be jolly, and Donald Trump looks very jolly. That's what I'd say.
3: He looks angry, crazy. He's the least jolly person who ever lived.
2: He's a very jolly person.
1: Okay. I got some full bloods done here in DC a few weeks ago. I nearly collapsed, so I almost fainted. Oh. I've never fainted before.
9: Wait, really?
1: I had 14 vials taken as part of this, just full blood work.
9: Wow.
1: And guess my biological age. The ladies know.
9: I already guessed it.
1: No, I've never fainted before.
9: Wait, really?
1: I had 14 vials taken as part of this, just full blood work.
9: Wow.
1: And guess my biological age. The ladies know.
9: I already guessed it.
1: No,

0: Tomorrow's papers, starting with the Sunday Express, which is reporting the Prime Minister's EU trade deal threatens to make soaring checkout prices even worse. Food and drink manufacturers are giving that warning. They've urged Keir Starmer to slow down with his EU reset, which is due to be confirmed at a major summit in the summer. Hillary, I'm going to ask you a question which is going to completely exercise Jonathan, which is why are we cozying up to the EU again when, for the most part, America's doing all right?
1: Yeah, and you know, what about democracy? There was a vote, and the vote was for Brexit, and this is alienating everyone that voted for Brexit.
2: Hillary, do you think that a vote should be like a once in a lifetime experience? A lot of people vote on something.
1: So it's like, there hasn't been a vote. There hasn't been another vote.
2: Well, correct. Of course, there hasn't been another vote, and that's why we're not going to rejoin.
1: Hillary.
2: We're not going to rejoin the EU without a vote, just for the people to say that. But what I find extraordinary in this debate,
1: looks like it certainly is right now. That's what Keir Starmer's doing.
2: Of course, it is not. Is that what he's doing at all? He was elected the Labour manifesto.
1: He's making that direction.
3: He's doing everything he can legally without actually getting a vote.
2: The Labour manifesto had a concrete pledge to improve relations with the EU and reset that relationship. That is precisely what he's saying. He may disagree with it, but he can't say that it wasn't in the manifesto. It clearly was.
0: Benedict, the research by the Food and Drink Federation found more than 400 UK regulations will need to be brought into line with Brussels laws as part of the planned trade agreement, forcing firms to make costly changes to supply chains and manufacturing processes. That's not good.
4: Well, it's not good, and this is, of course, the whole issue with the European Union, which is that what people forget about it is that they talk about it as being the common market, as if that's some sort of great free market enterprise, but that's not what it's about. It's about protectionism. The EU, the common market has always been about excluding external goods, never about including them. And when you look at what that's done to, for instance, agriculture in parts of Africa, it's had very devastating effects. I mean, one thing that we need to sort of bear in mind here, though, is, of course, even if we decide that what we want to do is get a better relationship with the European Union, what we are going to have to go through is something of a punishment beating, because the European Union wants to demonstrate that there isn't a sort of an easy response and that there is no easy way back. So for every sort of attempt that Keir Starmer makes to have a very positive relationship with the European Union, they will get their pound of flesh for that. They will absolutely make sure that the UK is made to pay. So by definition, it's going to get more expensive and more difficult.
0: Yeah, Benedict, whilst I've got you, what do you make of Andy Burnham's sort of U-turn on the EU, saying that we need another vote or we need to get back in, and now saying, you know, now he's in with a shot of, I guess, the main stage, he's now U-turning on that. It's not very honest of him, is it?
4: Yeah, he's been caught on the hop slightly by Wes Streeting, and this was a deliberate thing of Wes Streeting coming out and saying we should be back in the European Union, because he knew full well that would put Burnham on a very difficult platform in the part of the country that he's currently standing, because it's a very pro-Brexit part of the UK. But Andy Burnham can't then come out and go, I'm not in favour of rejoining, because then, of course, people would just say, well, that makes you a liar. The thing is, of course, with that is you've also then had Andy Burnham come out in the last day or so and say, well, the real problem that's keeping Britain poor is 40 years of neoliberalism, to which you then have to sort of turn around and go, all right, buddy, well, what would rejoining the European Union be about? Because if ever there was a neoliberal project, you'd have to probably say it's the European Union. So it's one of those things where I think where Andy Burnham, listen, he's a very good politician. He's very good at being able to spin different yarns in different directions. He understands that there are a lot of votes to be gained from, you know, promoting a more sort of Europe-friendly outlook. And possibly, of course, he's just given up on a lot of votes to reform that he thinks, well, that's the Brexiteer vote. It's never coming back. But I think ultimately it's not a coherent approach. And that's going to be the major criticism of it.
2: You can say that you want to rejoin the EU at some point, which is what Burnham says, and he doesn't want to do it now. That's an entirely coherent political position. There is not an appetite right now in the main political parties to have that debate again, which completely tore Labour apart. And you know, it's still an incredibly divisive topic. But when you look at poll after poll, there's not been a poll that supports Brexit in years and years. In fact, the numbers are going up and up. I think, you know, a massive majority reform's at 30% in the polls, Ben. It's not majority of the British people. A majority of people polled every single poll say that not only that Brexit was a mistake, but that they would actually

0: vote to rejoin the EU if the question was put to them?
1: Well, this is the question. Is it that people think, and you have to always understand this with polling, it's about how it's framed. Is it saying Brexit was a mistake, or is it that Brexit has not gone how they imagined it? Those Brexit are actually two different things. When you look at the polling, it's true. Reform on the one hand, and by the way, the party that did spring all of this on us, the Conservatives, they are still polling quite largely. But this is the key thing. If you just turn around and you say to people, would you like to rejoin the European Union? Well, that's not a really fair question, is it? Because you wouldn't be rejoining on the same terms that
0: you left.
1: Well,
0: you don't know that.
1: That's exactly the point. So to turn around and say, well, people want to rejoin the European Union, they don't know what it is that they'd be rejoining yet. So it's a bit pie in the sky. On the one hand, you can say reform are polling hugely. On the other hand, you can say lots of people think it hasn't gone very well.
0: People think that Brexit was a mistake. Not that it wasn't implemented well, but the question is, was Brexit a good thing or a bad thing? And a vast majority say it was a bad thing. You may dislike that, but that is what people say.
2: But it was never fully implemented.
3: Jonathan.
4: Maybe that's what they say down at your dinner parties and around your friendship circle.
0: No, Ben,
4: not around mine.
0: Polling is not a conspiracy against you, Ben. Polling is not my friends. Polling is what polling of companies. Polling, Ben, I'm sorry if you dislike it. I'm sorry if you dislike the fact that the majority of British people don't agree with you, but that doesn't change the fact that they do.
4: Well, we just heard what Benedict said about the polling, and I've also just said, well, Reform just swept the local elections by some margin, and they've been leading every poll in the UK.
0: In the polls. There is a 70% of the people are against Reform, okay? Thank you, Tony.
4: I heard you. Benedict... it's my show, zip it. So let me finish my sentence, stop interrupting. Benedict just addressed the Brexit polling question. And I've said as well, which, you know, I'm not saying I'm right or wrong, but it's pertinent to the debate. Reform, who are obviously anti-EU, just won the locals, and they've been leading every poll in the UK for the past, a year and a half?
3: Yeah.
4: So it's not just black and white saying what this poll says.
0: And there are lots of people who would vote Reform, because Reform doesn't talk about Brexit anymore. Very few people talk about Brexit anymore. There are lots of people who would vote Reform because they're on immigration, you still think that Brexit was a mistake. That's completely fine and legitimate for them to do that.
4: Let's look at the front page of The Sun tomorrow. One last story, which reports five armed police have been banned from royal residencies following a complaint from a female member of staff at Kensington Palace, which, of course, is home to Catherine and William and the kids. A Met Police investigation was launched into allegations of misogynistic behaviour by its royalty and specialist protection officers. Following the probe, the officers were ordered to learn from their actions. God, it's a bit patronising, isn't it? Learn from their actions after their conduct was deemed not to reach the misconduct threshold. So I wonder what's happened here. Learn from your actions, but not bad enough to reach misconduct. I mean, what was it? Some joke about female football players or something? I don't know.
3: Maybe you commented. I actually knew someone that got in trouble for commenting on a woman's sweater that they liked. They were reported as being sexually harassed, which is ridiculous.
4: Well, I told Hillary she looked nice tonight. You're going to report me?
3: Did I sexually harass you, Hillary? I'm so sorry. Such nice shoulders.
2: Oh, thank you very much. No, it's all these like hurty word things versus something that's actually done. You know, that's the thing. You've got the debauchery and disgusting behaviour of former Prince Andrew, and then hurty words is what's punished. Hypocrisy, moral corruption.
4: Jonathan, Benedict, any thoughts about this? Benedict first.
1: I don't think that we should necessarily... Listen, I understand that there can be an overzealous response to, for instance, what they would call locker room banter. We don't actually know what's gone on here. We don't know what's been said. There can be an overreaction to these sorts of things. People who work in very high-stress jobs often have very dark senses of humour, often the sort of senses of humour that you wouldn't dream of saying out loud to ordinary people or maybe even, you know, your friends or members of your family. But what I would also say is that police in the United Kingdom have had a pretty bad time of it recently. And, you know, we are talking about lockdown. Of course, there was the awful case of the police officer who abducted and murdered...
4: Wayne Cousins, Sarah Everard.
1: And of course, in the aftermath of that, there were a whole heap of revelations about police officers who had behaved in pretty appalling ways as well. So I can also understand why, frankly, people would want to say, especially if these are police officers on royal detail, look, you need to nip this sort of thing in the bud. You can't let it get to a point where police officers continue to stretch and push the boundaries to the point where actually they encroach on criminality.
4: Yeah, all right. Yeah, that's fair point. Jonathan, last word to you on this.
0: Yeah, I agree with what Benedict said. You know, you can't, on the one hand, say we need to sort of, you know, nip behaviour in the bud before it escalates further. When we see the misogyny that exists, you know, in the police force and obviously in other parts of society as well, and on the other part, say it's just locker room banter or sort of boy talk, whatever. You know, these are professional people; they have to behave professionally. And we obviously we don't know the quality of this complaint, but presumably, if it's, you know, if it was serious enough to go up to that level, then presumably it was quite bad.
4: Sure. Yeah. Okay, I finish my shows, of course, you'll know viewers and listeners, by asking my panel what you're doing tomorrow. Hillary, what are you up to tomorrow?
2: Golfing, first thing in the morning.
4: With the president? No. Try and shift some of that 17 stone? No. Tiffany, what are you up to?
3: I want to train at 5 a.m. to be live on Newsmax tomorrow from New York City.
4: Oh, great. Yeah, I'm going to New York tomorrow.
3: Yeah, in fact, we should meet up at the parade.
4: See you there.
2: Yeah.
4: Jonathan, what are you up to?
0: I'm going to a music festival.
4: Which one? Who's playing?
0: Scissor Sisters.
4: I don't know if you're joking, but I actually like Scissor Sisters.
1: That's good.
0: I am, in fact, a homosexual, so yes, I am, in fact, going to Scissor Sisters tomorrow.
4: Well, look, I like Scissor Sisters. I'm heterosexual, so don't
0: nothing
4: be greedy.
0: Nothing wrong with being heterosexual, Ben. Some of my best friends are.
4: All right, Benedict, what are you doing tomorrow, quickly?
1: I'm not doing anything as exciting about that. I'll probably just be sat reading and talking to Jonathan about how good the Scissor Sisters are, because I didn't think far ahead enough to actually book a ticket. That sounds like a great way to spend your weekend.
4: Good man. Before we say goodnight, I've got some breaking news just into the GB newsroom. These are the current scenes from the ICE protest that we were reporting on a bit earlier today in the show. I'll be there tomorrow, but these are the latest scenes. Take a look. Tomorrow, I am going to New York for the Israel Day Parade, and to there, to New Jersey, Tiffany, for this ICE protest. Yeah. I mean, it looks pretty tasty there.
2: Gotta be safe.
4: The police losing control, maybe?
3: I think that this is, I mean, as you saw, the one person had a drum, like a full drum, that they were pushing back on the police. This is what I don't understand when it comes to these kinds of protests. You are actively impeding law enforcement from doing the job that the American people assign them to do, that they are paid to do by the federal government. When you do that, you are breaking the law. You are violently attacking people that we pay to make sure that citizens stay safe and bad guys stay behind the walls. And so I think that they probably have gotten out of control. There's probably some outbursts of violence and danger.
2: And let's not, we must always remember that President Obama gave the same Tom Homan that heads up ICE, he gave him the presidential award.
4: Yeah, an award indeed.
2: Yep.
4: Okay, guys, thank you for tonight. Hillary, appreciate you as always. Have fun,
2: absolutely.
4: Golf. Tiffany, see you in New York tomorrow. Jonathan and Benedict, thank you guys as well for staying up late in London. Really appreciate it. It's been a great show. I've enjoyed it. I am back on, I'm in New York tomorrow reporting. Will Kingston, is doing the duties tomorrow. So enjoy him. For now, enjoy your Sunday, whatever you're up to. Enjoy red wine, pint of beer, roast dinner. For now, I'll see you tomorrow. Sweet dreams. Good night. Bye.

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0: 9 o'clock, I'm Alex Armstrong. Tonight,
1: I do think the law should change. Is there a place on our streets for swords and daggers? No.
0: Yes, it's time to ban the kirpan, the ceremonial knife used by Sikhs who have special privileges under the law. We aren't equal until we're all treated the same, are we? Plus, so-called dodgy skilled visas are being handed out to vape shops, barber shops, and mini-marts across Britain. Are the government complicit, seeing as they're the ones handing out these visas? And
2: disability benefits.
3: Welfare state.
0: Should we go back to naming and shaming benefits cheats? Well, we'll be debating that later on in the show. Also,
4: what we want to see is more law enforcement on the beaches of France. That is a choice that we want to see made and we are willing to invest in.
0: More illegal migrants are crossing the channel in this good weather, and it comes as Shabana Mahmood, the Home Secretary's detention centre, is hanging on by a thread. Plus, police sacked a hate crime advisor who said that Muslims were favoured over Jews. Is that the inconvenient truth they don't want to hear? And on my panel this evening, GB News contributor Chloe Dobbs, political commentators Jack Anderton and Seb Salik. And riots seemingly are happening in Paris after PSG win the Champions League. Yes, the government is handing out dodgy visas. That is the claim made today. As it's been revealed, there are 79 vape shops on the Home Office list of licensed sponsors for the skilled worker visa. 79 of them, all cleared to sponsor skilled workers from overseas. Can you believe it? Unfortunately, I can. These are not high-tech firms or hospitals, are they? These are vape shops selling flavoured nicotine. What skill shortage are we meant to be filling here? And it gets worse. The register is packed with news agents, sweet shops, barbers, takeaways, and corner stores. Over 145,000 companies in total have the sponsorship licenses. Meanwhile, British youngsters are being shut out, aren't they? Youth unemployment is now over 16%. More than 729,000 to 16 to 24-year-olds are unemployed. Over a million are NEETs, not in education, employment or training. Well, since 2020, employers have hired 27 young non-EU migrants for every additional young British worker on the payroll. It's a sham, isn't it? Our high streets are also filling up with these businesses. You see it time and time again. We reported it on this show last weekend. Many with suspiciously low footfall, yet somehow are able to sponsor foreign staff. And that's all while British kids struggle to get their first job stacking shelves or serving customers, like I did, by the way. Yet Labour's own report on youth unemployment told the public there is no link to mass migration. Well, I've got 79 vape shops licensed to sponsor skilled worker visas that prove that this is yet more Labour gaslighting. The system is broken. It is, in my opinion, literally being gamed by low-skilled non-EU migrants in collaboration with the Home Office. The government are doing the vetting and handing out these visas. So how could anyone assume anything less? What other explanation is there here? Severe incompetence, perhaps? Well, you would be completely forgiven if you believed that the government are complicit in flooding the country with cheap, unskilled labour through dodgy visas, wouldn't you? Should we get the thoughts of my panel? Political commentator and GB News contributor Chloe Dobbs, political commentators Jack Anderton and Seb Salik. Welcome to the show, everybody. Chloe, I'll start with you. This revelation, we see it, I remember talking about this last year, the amount of low-skilled visas going to ridiculous companies that clearly aren't sponsoring anyone with skills. Mm. But here we see vape shops, barber shops. Why are they highly skilled?
5: I mean, it's just beyond me. I mean, what the
3: shows that the Home Office not only is, say, turning a blind eye to people turning up on boats, for example, or, you know, playing with their visa applications to pretend that they're skilled, but they're sort of actively encouraging and prioritising the people that we least need in this country. I mean, and a lot of these vape shops also, there were a lot of car washes on that list, including one of the car washes that they gave a licence to was one which had previously been told to cease operations because they were operating illegally. I think a lot of these people think these vape shops are a front. I'm sorry, but there are way more of them than can possibly be meeting the demand. A lot of people think that there are drugs being sold in the back. I'm not saying that's the case for all of them. I'm just like, are we just importing drug dealers then to this country? And people who are, we know these all play, they operate cash in hand, they're probably not going to pay any tax as well. And also, the more shocking thing for me on this story was the Centre for Migration Control. They looked at the people on the list and they saw that there were a significant number of Iran-linked Islamic organisations that were also being given these licences to sponsor visas, including the Islamic Centre of England, who held a vigil for the death of Ayatollah Khamenei. And is considered the nerve centre for the IRGC here in the UK. I mean, that's a serious security threat if they are giving people these licences to potentially import extremists into the UK.
0: Yeah, it's really worrying because we're constantly told the Home Office has got a grip of legal migration, which is what this is, right? Mm-hmm. This is legal migration, but in my opinion, it's another form of illegal migration because there is no way you need to hire someone for a vape shop on a highly skilled visa.
5: Well, I think that's right, and it's not just vape shops, you know, it's barber shops, it's takeaways, it's kebab shops. As Chloe said, it's totally beyond me why this is being allowed. But, you know, we've had years and years of years of both parties, you know, Labour and the Conservatives, you know, when the skilled workers visa was introduced in December of 2020 under Boris Johnson, Priti Patel, we were told that it would only be for the best and the brightest, for the people that we needed. That's clearly not been the case. And, you know, Labour and Keir Starmer and Siobhan and Mahmood, I think, are trying, but they're not going far enough.
0: Yes, and Sabah, that brings me to you, because, of course, I think Siobhan and Mahmood says all the right things. She certainly is the toughest talking, but there's action to be done here. If the fact that journalists and social media commentators can get hold of this list and question it begs the question why the Home Office are not doing their job.
6: Well, we can all get hold of the list because it's public. I've downloaded it today. I've had a look through. As you say, there are 140,000 names. It's not exactly an exclusive list.
0: No.
6: Let's be clear about what this 80 are, these vape shops. They are purely shops that are on the list. We have no idea how many people they've brought over on skilled workers visas. I would guess it's close to zero because you have a salary threshold now. You have to be earning more than £41,700. I don't think there are many people working in vape shops who are being paid that salary. So I think this is hysteria about nothing. I would guess that there are minimal people coming over to work in vape shops on a skilled workers visa.
0: The question is, though, because I've gone through this process in previous businesses, you do have to go through a process with the Home Office in order to get your licence.
6: Yeah.
0: And the question is, why the Home Office are not questioning these shops when they put their licence through? Surely they'd look at your shop and go, well, why on earth would you need a skilled worker visa? What is it you're doing? And it seems to me that the Home Office is not doing the bare minimum requirements.
6: Well, the hurdle comes afterwards, doesn't it? When you apply for the licence, then they say, OK, what do you need? And you have to show that that job is on another list. So just being on the list doesn't really get you anywhere. It's step one of a very, very, very long process. And look, are there businesses that probably shouldn't be on the list? It's likely, yeah. It's 140,000 of them. There's quite a lot to go through. So of course there are going to be some that have slipped through the net. But ultimately, the margin for error is quite low because you have to show that that job is on the list, that it earns a certain amount of money. Yeah. There's a lot to do. It's hard.
0: Yeah, Chloe, this is quite a young panel tonight, and in so many respects, that's quite a good thing because we're talking a lot about youth unemployment at the moment. We're talking about the future of this country. I know people watching at home will be thinking about their grandchildren, their children, and maybe there are some young people watching as well worried about their future. They see a country that is changing very quickly, where still 800,000 people came in last year and Brits are leaving. They're seeing those jobs disappear, but they're also seeing the government blame them for the crisis in youth unemployment, saying that basically it is your fault, you're the ones all claiming mental health benefits, and I'm not saying that isn't true, I'm just saying, is there a bit of a reality check here when we know that companies are hiring 27 migrants at roughly the same age for every one Briton?
3: I think the reality is that anyone would be wrong to pin it down on any one of these things. It's not just mental health issues, it's not just the structure of the benefit system, it's not just immigration, but all of these things contribute significantly and they do need to all be attacked. On the case of immigration, I think that young people are fed up of seeing how high the house prices are. The thought of ever having a home big enough to house a family, let alone a shoebox to put yourself in. You have to be sort of, you've got to be a millionaire in order to afford that, which just gives people that loss of hope and that loss of inspiration. And we're told time again, oh, immigration, it's such a small number of people. It's really not affecting your life. It's just far right hysteria. But the reality is, I mean, any young people that need social housing, for example, 48% of social housing in London is being occupied by someone who wasn't born in this country. So it is having a big impact on people, realistically.
0: Yeah, Jack, that is a great combination that Chloe spoke about there. Young people not being able to get on the housing ladder, a birth rates crisis, mass migration still coming into the country, which I believe suppresses wages. It's culturally dragging the country apart. It's turning places into ghettos, which is allowing failing assimilation, failing integration. Young people are staring down a very different Britain in the future.
5: Yeah, if you speak to a lot of young students, especially students going off to university and looking for sort of part-time work, they will tell you that they are struggling to actually find jobs and find work. And the primary reason for that is because we have imported millions of people who are willing to work full-time on lower wages. So what it means is that employers have no reason to employ students and young people. So essentially what's happened is the student job, the part-time student job, it's died because successive governments have imported millions and millions of people. And you know, if we go back to the vape shops and the barber shops, you know, we didn't have these problems, you know, a couple of decades ago. And it's purely due to mass immigration that's been totally uncontrolled.
0: We go back to these vape shops for a second, Seb, as well. So many of them, hundreds of thousands, at least thousands of them in Britain now, they're not seemingly hiring young people. I know that young people can't work in vape shops, but they could work in barbershops. You know, people used to, my mum, one of her first jobs, she told me, she used to work in a hairdresser, for example, right? They're not hiring young people. They're not full of British kids working in them. They're full of mostly migrant communities. And we can, I think, say that with some certainty in certain areas of the country. But it seems to me they're taking up the high street now. These are jobs that were used to go to kids on the high street, you know, supermarkets as well. Why is it that businesses aren't investing in young British people? Is it a problem with young Brits not wanting these jobs?
6: Well, look, it's a huge question. I think part of it is that every business wants to hire locally. It's just easier, it's cheaper, it's faster. If you're hiring from abroad, you're doing it because it's the only place you can get those skills. You have to jump through those hoops. It's a real, real pain. And so I think a large part of it is because we have a skill shortage. And I want to see young British people trained up to be able to do those jobs. I'm pleased that the government is introducing obligations on the construction industry in particular to be able to say, if you don't train people locally, we're not going to allow you to hire from abroad. But it's going to be a long-term thing. We are going to need people from abroad to fill those gaps in the short term. Our economy relies on it. But in the long time, I hope we can rebalance and hire more local people and give them opportunities that they deserve.
0: Do you know what worries me the most? And I'll put this to you, Chloe. When I'm looking at the future of Britain, I'm looking at the future of the jobs market. Artificial intelligence is sucking up the jobs that we send our young people to go and get a university degree for, which we tell them 50% of them still should be going to university, right? We have not trained them in the right areas. AI can suck up, I would say, in the next 10 years, 90% of those jobs. When it comes to writing, when it comes to everything to do with a computer, AI will do it for them. And not only that, the country's still seeing mass migration of people, right? So while jobs are going to start disappearing in the knowledge economy, the low-end jobs, which we would like young people to be able to do at least, will also go as well. I know, I speak to my little brothers about this. They're 18 to 25, their age. They're so concerned they're going to be laden with debt, 80, 90 grand's worth of debt, that their skills are no longer valuable, that they're in competition with cheap migrant labour, which they can't compete with because they have certain standards. They want to be able to afford and buy a home. They're just like, what's the point?
3: Yeah, I mean, it goes back to my earlier point about housing, this sort of lack of hope amongst young people. You're only going to really put your head down and work hard if you feel inspired and you feel like you have a chance of making it, of having an exciting job, of moving your way up the ladder, having social mobility, being able to own a home, being able to make enough money to not just put food on the table and just scrape by and pay the bills, but maybe able to not be luxurious, but buy yourself a few little perks, have a nice holiday every now and then. But it just seems like it's out of sight. And so I think a lot of young people, they just give up. And then when you pair that with the fact that work doesn't really pay that much more than being on benefits, so you can kind of understand why a lot of young people might say, you know what, I'm just going to have kids and live on benefits.
0: Jack, this Milburn report that came out the other day, do you feel like when it says that mass migration is not a link here, do you think it's a bit gaslighty? That's how I feel when I read it, you know?
5: I think it's a total gaslight, and it's obviously not true. You know, study after study has proven, you know, all of the points we've talked about. studies after studies prove that importing millions of people does impact house prices. Importing millions of low-skilled people does impact wages. So it's very obviously not true. What this report is, and the, what Keir Starmer and the Labour government have decided to do, is blame young people instead of address the real problem, which is the fact that we have a totally uncontrolled immigration system and have done for the past two decades.
0: Seb, the Milburn report.
6: Yeah.
0: Do you feel there's a bit of cognitive dissonance when they say there's no link to mass migration and youth unemployment? Do you think that's a bit silly, a bit unfair?
6: Yeah, it's weird. So look, I'll be honest, I haven't read the report, so I don't know what the wording is. But clearly there's a link, and that would be contradicting what the government is saying and doing, because they are acting as if there's a link. Interested in what you're saying about them blaming young people. I'd be really interested to know where that's coming from. It's not something I've seen personally. We have seen this government be pretty tough. They've made it harder to move over here, harder to come here and get a job. They've followed the tradition of the Tories on this one. Not a particularly progressive thing to do in some senses.
0: No, well, I respect Shabana Mahmood for doing that, by the way. And I've said this many times on the show, I do respect that Shabana Mahmood is willing to do things that will not make her popular within her own party. Yeah. I think there should always be said about politicians who are willing to do that. But then you've done things like the minimum wage, or parties put the minimum wage up, which has also shrank the job market, because of course that means that businesses can afford less people to hire.
6: Yeah.
0: Hard economic times.
6: You could say the same for the working time directive, you could say the same for bank holidays, you could say the same for the weekend. We can't let those short-term hitches be an obstacle to long-term progress. We have what we cherish now because that has been fought for in the past, and this is another one of those things. So yes, there will be some short-term impact, but in the long term, people getting paid more, that's a good thing.
0: Jack, what do we need to do to fix the future of Britain for young people? Big question, I know. Sorry, huge question. But the reason why I'm asking you is you've spent a lot of time on your tour going around to universities, speaking to young people, hearing what they have to say. What are they telling you?
5: Well, number one, they're telling me that university has been a total scam. You know, they were promised, if you go to university, if you study for 3 years, if you pay your debt and pay your way, then you will come out with a good job after you graduate. Fundamentally, that hasn't happened. It's been a total lie that millions and millions of young people have bought. You know, it's not just in recent years. It's probably over the last sort of 10, 15 years as well. So number one is to move people away from universities. You know, it pains me to say, but I think quite a lot of universities will have to close because they are just fundamentally not value for money. And it's about training people and training young people in the skills that will be future-proof for them in the job market, like AI, like robotics, like actual hard skills rather than soft skills like consulting and things that AI can easily replace. So for me, that's really the big issue that young people have told me, which is that university has been a total scam and quite frankly, they feel cheated.
0: Yeah, no, I hear that as well, actually, interestingly. Yeah. Chloe, when it comes to where the blame lies and the government points to things like social media, banning social media, does that make the situation better or worse?
3: I do think that social media is a big problem. Now, whether the solution to that is government intervention, that's another question. I do think that parenting has a big role to play, and also school rules on phone use. I do think that social media is really destroying children's brains, especially when it's used at a young age when their brain is just developing. The reality is, in order to work hard, you need motivation. Motivation comes from the hormone dopamine. What happens when you're getting a dopamine hit every few seconds going through your phone? That addiction means that you're crashing out your dopamine stores, especially if you do that right before you're about to work. You then have no motivation to work whatsoever, and no wonder these people are becoming lazy and unproductive. Like, there's a reason why older people generally find it much easier to focus, which has been shown in studies.
0: Ban social media, Seb, for under 16s?
6: I'm still on the fence about this. We definitely need regulation, but we are conflating a lot of issues here. Part of it is the algorithm, and I think you said that beautifully. Look, I'm a victim of this. I'm totally addicted to my phone, and if I go on my phone in the morning, that's it. My day is shot. The other part of it is seeing horrible things online. That's nothing new. The algorithm is about 6 years old since we moved to the interest-based graph away from a social one when TikTok came and the other social platforms copied it. But in terms of material they can access online, you know, I was looking at weird stuff that I found 20 years ago of all manners, because it was there and I was curious and you find it. I think talking about that now, it's a problem that's been around for a long, long time.
0: Jack, I know what you're going to say. Social media for under 16s?
5: Well, I think we should also discuss a ban for on television for over 16s. 60s as well.
0: Don't do that.
5: You know, there's always been these sort of fades and things that happen and people get addicted to them. People sort of moral panics about, you know, TV and television and news, and specifically Fox News as well in the 90s and early 2000s, where the logo actually burned into people's television That's screens right. because they were watching it for so long.
0: Let me know if that happens to yours. We won't shame you for that.
5: No, of course not. No. So I think there's always been these moral panics, but ultimately I think society usually finds a way to figure it out.
0: There we go. All right, look, a Home Office spokesman said this: after record high levels of immigration under the previous government, net migration has fallen by 82%. Whilst holding a sponsorship licence, there is no guarantee of a visa, we will never tolerate abuse. That is why we have tightened requirements, including doubling the length of time employers who commit repeat offences are prevented from sponsoring workers. Meanwhile, skilled sponsor revocations are up more than 100 occupations have been cut from overseas recruitment access and the skilled salary threshold raised. So that's a bit of a mouthful for me there, clearly. All right, time for the Great British giveaway now. It's your chance to win. I can't speak tonight, can I? Your chance to win £76,543.21. All of it could be yours. Here's all the details.
7: 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Derby DE1 9TT. UK only. Entrance must be 18 or over. Lines close at 4 p.m. on the 26th of June. This is a network giveaway. Entries will be pooled. Please check the closing time if listening or watching on demand. Good luck.
0: All right, look, coming up, the Home Secretary Shabana Mahmood is planning to stop small boat migrants crossing the channel, but apparently it's all being scuppered by, you guessed it, legal challenges. But next.
2: Disability benefits.
8: Welfare system.
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0: Well, we're having a head-to-head on whether we should go back to naming and shaming benefits cheese. That's coming up next on Alex Armstrong Tonight.
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0: Welcome back to the show. £6.5 billion, that's how much benefit fraud is costing British taxpayers every single year. People are gaming the system. Take Catherine Weiland. She claimed more than £23,000 in benefits after insisting crippling anxiety left her unable to leave the house. Yet, investigators discovered she was ziplining and surfing in Mexico. The cheek. In March, she was handed a 28-week prison sentence, suspended for 18 months. Then there's Sarah Morris from Staffordshire. She received more than £22,000 in PIP after exaggerating the severity of her disability, but she was found posting on social media about long-distance running. Now, these are just the cases we know about. In Northern Ireland, the government has decided enough is enough. They have reinstated a name and shame policy for convicted benefit fraudsters. Under the scheme, the names and locations and sentencing details of those found guilty are published in local newspapers and shared with the media. So tonight, I'm asking, should the rest of Britain and follow suit of Northern Ireland's lead? Should benefit fraudsters be publicly named and shamed? Going to head on this now is former Labour MP Stephen Pound and human rights campaigner and activist Peter Tatchell. Good evening, gentlemen. Good evening. Thanks for coming on such a wonderful Saturday evening.
6: Yeah.
0: Peter, I'll start with you. Should we name and shame benefit fraudsters like Northern Ireland are?
29: Well, first of all, no one should cheat the system. That's wrong, full stop. But of the £292 billion paid out every year in benefits, you're right, only 6.5 billion is down to fraud. That is 6.5 billion too many or too much, but it's a very small percentage. It's actually less than the amount of tax fraud in terms of income tax, capital gains tax, and corporation tax. So I think, you know, we should shame those who cheat the system. I don't think it just should just be people on benefits. It should be everyone, including tax evaders as well.
0: Mm. Stephen?
6: Well, I'm just thinking of that great campaign that we had in the Labour Party for Cedric the Fat Cat. You know, do you remember, you know, there have been plenty of, like, Mr. Diamond. Look, the reality is, what they've done in Northern Ireland is a slightly different situation. The population is about 2.5 million. Over half the cars in Northern Ireland are actually provided under the mobility scheme. They have an enormous welfare bill there. But the thing I can't understand, Alex, is benefit people are shamed and named. You've just named two of them and they've been shamed. Mm. You know, and I think there's a natural human reaction to want to put somebody in the stocks and pelt them with orgy. I can understand that. But what slightly worries me about this idea, and I think basically, you know, if you can't do the crime, don't do the, you know, if you can't do the time, don't do the crime. I think fair enough. But I used to worry very much indeed about children, you know, the children of these people and their families. But the overwhelming thought that I had is how phenomenally, utterly, completely knuckle-draggingly stupid must you be to be photographed carrying a bag of cement out of B&Q when you're claiming for a bad back.
0: Yeah,
6: this absolutely defies any logic. And what I would say, and I think Peter and I probably agree on a great chunk of this, we should actually be enforcing against these things much, much sooner. Because at the moment, you know who's actually doing the enforcing? It's the insurance companies.
0: Yes.
6: It's not the DSS. It's not even HMRC. It's the insurance companies. We should be working more closely with them. And instead of waiting for 2 years photographing somebody zip-wiring down the Seychelles, we should actually be doing it much more quicker and much more effectively and much more efficiently.
0: Yeah, Peter, I guess for people right now, they're paying record high taxes. The government are constantly asking them to cough up more. And while they suffer and their wages aren't growing as much as they should be, they see a system that's being abused by people, and they say, well, why on earth should I work harder to pay for these sorts of people to go in? You know, zip line is a good, I'm not sure, I don't think all of them will be doing things like that, but it sort of goes against the spirit of being British, doesn't it? We're all collectively being asked to do things, and look, my grandmother had multiple sclerosis, she needed those benefits, and what it does, these benefits cheats, what they do is take away eventually from people like my grandmother who really did need it, and who also did suffer as part of austerity, because she did have her benefits taken away from her. Well, not not all of them, but some of them, taken away from her, because eventually what the government does is it clamps down on them, and therefore genuine people suffer. And I think that's why, personally, a bit of shaming is not such a bad idea. When you say, you sir, took this off this woman here who might have needed it, who was, you know, who needed the benefits because she was going through cancer treatment or whatever it was, that to me, I think, is a nicer way of saying, that's why you shouldn't do this.
29: Well, you're right. People are right to be angry if they see the system being cheated and fraud taking place. You know, that's, if you work hard and pay your tax and you want it used to help sick and elderly people, disabled people, you know, you're right to be angry. Mm. But I think we have to be very careful about proportionality. You know, go after benefit cheats, but the real problem is in terms of taxation. Mm. More cheating goes on in tax.
0: Name and shame them as well, then, hey?
29: Absolutely.
0: Yeah.
29: But also, you know, we've all heard of these examples of huge multi-billion companies who have been caught out evading tax, not necessarily acting illegally, but using very sophisticated tax avoidance schemes.
0: But that's the government's fault, Peter.
29: To swindle the government out of billions.
0: You're not wrong to suggest it, but my point is that you're right, they're not doing anything illegal. So it's the government have all the levers they need if they want to change those laws. The difference is, and again, tax evasion, terrible thing to do, and you're right, it makes us all suffer. But again, they are paying taxes where these people are living off of the tax from people who are mostly good citizens.
29: Yeah, but in many of the cases, these big corporations, when they're caught out having defrauded the taxpayer, they're allowed to privately negotiate with HMRC to get a deal. Mm. Now, none of us, their deal involves cutting their tax bill by hundreds of millions, if not billions. Mm. Whereas you and I, if we are like £200 short, we can't negotiate that with the HMRC. We get penalised, and rightly so.
1: There's another aspect which hit me very much when I was an MP and people used to come to see me. There's one particular case of a woman who was in absolute dire straits. And I said to her, for God's sake, you're entitled to A, B and C of benefits. She said, I didn't want people to think I was like that person, big case at the time in the papers, who was a cheat. And I said, actually, because of that, you are not claiming what you should be, because she felt that the system was so bad that even if she claimed for the most basic support, she'd be considered to be swinging the lead. Mm. And that's what we need to get, perhaps not just have the insurance companies chasing her, actually have a proper system, clamp down on the tax dodgers, clamp down on the benefits cheats, and let's have a level playing field.
0: Yeah, certainly, certainly agree. Well, there we go. Some consensus. It's quite nice. There you go. Consensus on the panel. Indeed. Former Labour MP Stephen Pound and human rights campaigner and activist Peter Tatchell, thank you both very much for joining me. Coming up, police sacked a hate crime advisor who said that Muslims were favoured over Jews. Is that the inconvenient truth? We'll get to the bottom of it. But next,
2: what we want to see is more law enforcement on the beaches of France. That is a choice that we want to see made and we are willing to invest in.
0: Yes, more illegal migrants are crossing the channel, particularly in this good weather. And it comes as Home Secretary Shabana Mahmood's detention centre in France is hanging on by a thread. That's coming up next.
3: I hope we haven't forgotten anything.
5: 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I tick that box.
3: Yeah, but remember what you forgot last year.
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10: Hello, if you're heading away this weekend, there will be some showers here and there across eastern areas of Europe, but mostly plenty of sunny and dry weather. You can see a few showers dotted around Greece and Turkey, Italy seeing the odd shower as well, but mostly it's going to be a predominantly dry and sunny picture if you're heading to parts of Europe. Across Madeira and to the Canary Islands as well, there'll be plenty of warm sunshine, temperatures generally in the high 20s, if not low 30s. Have a good day.
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23: I've been in Westminster for a long time, but I know that though power may be here, its effect on people's lives is across the whole of the country. We may be where rules are made, but it's where they're implemented that matters. 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
0: All right, welcome back, everybody. Are you an Arsenal fan watching, perhaps? Because if not, to look away now, because we're going to cross live to North London, where GB News reporter Sam Francis is with those fans. They've all left, Sam, unfortunately. Not surprising, given the result for them. But what's the atmosphere been like there, Sam?
33: Evening, Alex. Yeah, well, you can probably just about see behind me, there is no one left here. The streets have been cleared, and the police have moved fans on after they gathered in their hundreds when the news broke that PSG would be the ones taking the trophy home yet again for the second year running. Arsenal's dreams for Champions League victory, at least for now, will have to wait. We've been speaking to fans throughout this evening. We'll give you a glimpse of what they had to say in just a few moments. But that final was played in Budapest tonight. The disappointment, though, that devastation really was felt firmly here on the streets of North London outside the Emirates Stadium, where tens of thousands of supporters had gathered, hoping, watching, waiting to see if their club could lift that elusive trophy, the one that they have never got their hands on. But it was not to be. Paris Saint-Germain came into the final defending champions and certainly showed just why. But for Arsenal, this loss will hurt because the opportunity tonight was so big. Just a few weeks ago, they secured the title of Premier League champions. And that meant that tonight was their opportunity to change what had been a historic season into a monumental one. But the elusive chase for European Championship will have to wait. Now, as I mentioned, we spoke to a few fans outside the stadium as they emerged defeated, but not too devastated, because they shared that they had a hope and expectation for the years to come. Let's take a listen.
34: There's still pride. Heartbreak, though, to be honest with you.
35: If they carry on the way they're going on their trajectory, I'm sure they'll come back and win the Champions League in the next 2 or 3 years. So.
36: The fact we won the Premier League, I think, makes it a little bit easier to take. But I think after the performance that we saw today, I think they did a good job. They deserve to win, but it just wasn't our time this year. So hopefully next year we can come back stronger.
37: We need to process this loss kind of thing. But we won the Prem, so it's a massive win. So we'll see for the future. And then just, have fun tomorrow. Have fun tonight with everyone and just enjoy tomorrow. Yeah.
33: Well, as you can hear there is a real sense of pride still in the Gunners' performance throughout the season and even tonight. Some had said they were lucky to stay in the game, but others defending Arsenal's performance, saying that they were incredibly proud. You can see here that there is still a number of people gathering, despite the police moving fans on. They are expressing their expectation and excitement ahead of tomorrow's trophy lift here in central London. But for Europe, it will have to wait.
0: Yeah, indeed, Sam. And of course, we're looking over at Paris at the moment. There's scenes of what looks like rioting over there. Celebrations, funnily enough. We can see this if you're watching at home now. You can see images of that on your screens. It's a bunch of men have lit a fire under what looks like e-bikes, which we saw images of the police trying to clear out of the way earlier on. So different ways of celebrating victory, eh, Sam?
33: Yeah, definitely. It's been relatively peaceful here tonight. We saw quite a significant crowd of people emerging from the stadium as that result was announced. And as you can see here, there are still people gathering in a reasonable number. People still very excited about what has taken place throughout the course of this season. And of course, they are still English champions. But we haven't seen any violence. We haven't seen any significant scuffles. Police doing their job, moving people on peacefully. And we do expect that the streets will be cleaned relatively soon, ahead of that upcoming trophy lift tomorrow.
0: Indeed, indeed. Sam, well, look after yourself out there. I know there's going to be a few Arsenal fans. There we go, yeah. Drowning their sorrows in one way or another. Sam, you're such a professional, mate. Love to see it. Good stuff tonight. And thanks for being there for us. That's Sam Francis there, live outside the Emirates. Getting mobbed by people. You know, he's a celebrity around those parts, isn't he? All right, should we just move on quickly to another story here? The Home Secretary's new migrant agreement with France has been thrown into doubt after, get this, environmental activists launched a legal challenge amid the blocking of the construction, aimed at the blocking of the construction, should I say, of a £160 million detention centre. Well, in April, Shabana Mahmood, the Home Secretary, announced that the French government had agreed to detain and deport illegal migrants before they reached Britain, with a new removal centre in Dunkirk scheduled to be opened by the end of 2026. But now, the future of that facility is under scrutiny after a French environmental group argued that the building permit should be revoked, claiming the project fails to comply with local plans. Facility is under scrutiny after a French environmental group argued that the building permit should be revoked, claiming the project fails to comply with local

0: to detain people and deport them either from France to their home country or to another EU country. So it wouldn't be a British facility, it'd be a French facility, but we were going to pay for it. But as you say, it's fallen foul of planning laws over there. So, you know, the position for many, many years now has been that when the French police do stop somebody coming here and we hand them over or they stop them on the beaches, then they just let them go again, don't they, Alex, to have another try. This was an attempt, I think, by the British government to say, well, actually, why don't you arrest them and detain them. You can hold them in a detention centre that we will pay for up to 90 days, and you can deport them from the EU altogether. And that solves the problems on both sides. But yeah, as you say, an environment group over in France has now objected under French planning laws to this, and so it hasn't yet got off the ground.
1: And Tony, very briefly, if you don't mind, is this going to be the Rwanda plan for Shabana Mahmood? Is this going to be the thing that she's remembered for if she doesn't get this detention centre over the line?
0: No, it's not really the same. The Rwanda plan was the British government's plan to remove people to a third country from the UK. This was a French facility, actually, to try and encourage France and the EU to remove more people that are in France illegally. Many of those people crossing into the UK actually have no permission to be in the EU either. But they're generally, in my experience, given a notice to quitte, which means they're being asked to leave the EU, but they don't. They go back into the black economy there and try again. So I don't think it can be really compared with the Rwanda plan. It is part of a series of measures that this government and the last government have been trying very hard to try to get the French to do more things to stop the boats. But unfortunately, not all of them have come off, have they?
1: There we go. Yeah, it doesn't look like to be the case. At least the deterrence doesn't seem to be working, Tony. We've got hundreds more migrants on their way to Britain, especially over the last bank holiday weekend and week after it. There we go. Former Director General of UK Border Force, Tony Smith, giving his thoughts on that. Well, it looks like a bit of trouble for the Home Secretary. A government spokesperson said France has committed to building this detention centre. The UK will only pay when the work is completed. So there you go. Coming up, after the horrific murder of Henry Novak, could we and should we ban the kirpan, the ceremonial knife held by Sikhs in public? But next, police sacked a hate crime advisor who said that Muslims were favoured over Jews. Is that because it's an inconvenient truth? That's next.
2: I've been in Westminster for a long time. But I know that though power may be here, its effect on people's lives is across the whole of the country. We may be where rules are made, but it's where they're implemented that matters. Join me, Jacob Rees-Mogg, for forthright and frank discussion on where Britain has come from, where it's going, and where it will end up. That's State of the Nation, Monday to Thursday, 8 to 9 o'clock. Vox Populi, Vox Dei.
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4: I guess with football, it's very tribal. It's one communal identity with a shared purpose. And you're looking out on a match. You're not really looking at each other. So it's a very outward display of something which is impacting them emotionally. But yeah, you're all together. You all want the same thing. That shared tribalism enables them to express those emotions that well. But what I think is great is that then they can recognise they have those emotions and maybe they can lean in sometimes on those to other things which affect them more individually.
5: And Joe, of course, it's not just football. There are many other sports, yes, where people of both genders get really stuck in, but men in particular, as an average in this country, in terms of big spectator sports. And do you think that they sort of reveal and fulfill a role of sort of a primal instinct in a lot of men of sort of belonging to something bigger than, yes, them, which would have been facilitated in generations gone by, perhaps by work, by soldiering, by church, and with the decline of these communal experiences, sports now fulfills that role?
4: Groups of people that are driven by one purpose and one faith and one idealism, and there they all are together, and their emotions are really close to the surface. I mean, perhaps the downside slightly of sport is that if you take it really to heart, if you have a bad match and you lose or your team loses, that can kind of impact some men for days on end. You know, they kind of go into not depression exactly, but certainly into a kind of spiral down into misery. So it has its downsides as well.

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6: Welcome back, everybody. The former chair of policing scrutiny panel is alleged that she was sacked after accusing the police of avoiding the, quote, elephant in the room around Islamist extremism after a series of anti-Semitic attacks. Well, yet the West Yorkshire police have accused the woman of using divisive inflammatory language and acting inappropriately in the role of chair, which they say is meant to be neutral and impartial. Well, the woman accused the police force of trying to appease Muslims rather than focusing on the Jewish community in the wake of the Manchester synagogue attack. West Yorkshire police strongly deny the claim. Should we get the thoughts of co-chair of the Muslim Jewish Forum of Greater Manchester, Mohammed Amin? Mohammed, thank you very much for joining me. This has caused quite a stir, this story, because, of course, it's coming from the previous chair of this panel, who has said that the police don't basically are playing favourites here with Muslims over Jews. What do you think of that?
7: Good evening, Alex. All I know about the facts of this story is what I read in the Telegraph newspaper, which was published yesterday. And I read the Telegraph article several times, very carefully. And it's quite clear to me that this person was upsetting other people on the panel, appears to have been upsetting Muslim policemen working for West Yorkshire Police, and behaving in a way that the chair of a panel should not be behaving. Last week, we saw the chairman of British Petroleum sacked because of the way that he was dealing with members of his board, and I see this being no different.
6: Mohammed, when we look at the case of West Midlands Police, and they were found realistically to be failing to properly engage with the local Jewish community around the Maccabi Tel Aviv fans coming over, then there was a big furore about the report that was constructed around it. Many people then looked at who the people were surrounding the police at that time, and they said it was a very biased decision to make and it was an unfounded one. So is it fair to say that in some police forces, perhaps maybe not this one, but there is an overindulgence of one community over another, particularly when it comes to the police?
7: I looked at the West Midlands police story in a lot of detail when it happened, and I watched the testimony when the chief constable appeared in front of Parliament. And West Midlands police clearly made a complete hash of that situation. Mm. However, as I said, all I've got to go by is what I read in the Telegraph article, and reading that Telegraph article very carefully and knowing the Telegraph newspaper, they're not going to bend over backwards to make the police look good. I think that the police who've sacked this chairperson have acted reasonably. And from what I've read in the newspaper, if I'd been on the panel, I think she would have upset me.
6: Mm, that's fair enough. Is there a point to be made, and tell me what you think about this, Mohammed, whether we should be less worried about offending people and more worried about actually solving difficult problems in communities? Is it the case that she was sacked because she caused offence, or is it the case that she was sacked because she might have been right?
7: I believe in solving problems in communities. You don't solve problems in communities by starting off upsetting the people that you're trying to liaise with.
6: And even if the offensive claims might be true, I'm not suggesting they are. By the way, I'm just prying to see what you think of it.
7: Well, let me give you a concrete example. Mm. I believe lots of I'm a Muslim. There are lots of beliefs that I have about Christianity and whether it's right or wrong on certain things. How I choose to express those could leave Christians feeling perfectly happy that I've chosen to disagree with them in a respectful way, or could leave them feeling absolutely hopping mad, depending upon the language that I chose to use. And this person seems not to have been choosing her words carefully at all.
6: Okay, there we go. Thank you so much, Mohammed Amin's thoughts there, co-chair of the Muslim Jewish Forum of Greater Manchester. Rise reply here from West Yorkshire Police. They said the following. Following the devastating attack in Manchester on the 2nd of October 2025, officers in Bradford called a meeting with partners to discuss concerns and reaffirm their commitment to keep the Jewish community and wider community safe. Following the meeting, complaints were received about diverse and inflammatory comments made by an attendee who held an impartial role as a chair of an independent advisory group. Legal advice supported our view that was found that the attendees' comments did not demonstrate impartiality and had breached both the terms of reference and code of conduct. As such, she was removed from the role. West Yorkshire Police is committed to keeping all of our community safe. We have well-established links with the local Jewish communities and work closely with partners, including the Community Security Trust, to ensure there is coordinated protection, support and reassurance. We will continue to remain visible, accessible and do whatever we can to help make the Jewish communities of West Yorkshire feel safe. All right, look, coming up on the show, we've got this.
4: I do think the law should change. Is there a place on our streets for swords and daggers? No.
6: Well, of course, this week's been marked by the horrific murder of Henry Novak. Should we ban the kirpan, the ceremonial knife used to kill Henry Novak? It's now caused quite a stir, with the Sikh community also speaking out. I'll be giving you my thoughts next.
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8: Good evening. Welcome to your GB News weather update from the Met Office. The hot spell has finished. We've got rain in the northwest, and then it's feeling fresher for all of us as we go through tomorrow with sunshine and showers. Low pressure in charge across the northwest. This cold front will drive outbreaks of rain and fresher air behind it. High pressure holding on in the east. So cloudy as we go through the evening across eastern areas, but to the north and west, that's where we could see some thunderstorms initially across Northern Ireland, pushing their way north and eastward. So a damp picture as we go overnight across Scotland and Northern England. But for many, temperatures still holding up around 12 to 14 degrees. Through Sunday morning, then, it's a damp picture across much of Scotland. Across Orkney and Shetland, that's where we see persistent rain. Some heavier bursts coming in to central parts of Scotland. Across Northern Ireland, though, hopefully a little bit better. We should see some sunshine instead of the rain and a mixture of some showers. Elsewhere across England and Wales, largely cloudy. Best of the sunshine and dry weather is going to be across eastern parts to start Sunday morning. For most of us, though, that cloud will start bubbling up and thickening. We could see a few showers around. Most places largely actually dry. Most focus for some showers is going to be across Scotland, particularly across the northeast of Scotland, where they could turn thundery. But for all of us, it's feeling fresher out there. Temperatures now returning closer to average. Still warm in the sunshine, though, 24, 25 degrees, and hopefully feeling more pleasant where you catch the sunshine across Northern Ireland and Scotland. Now, as we start meteorological summer on Monday, it's a bright start across the east, but it won't last long. We'll see cloud and outbreaks of rain arriving from the west. Some of that could be heavy at times. And then as we go into Tuesday, it's a showery theme again, but temperatures generally around average for this time of the year. Bye bye.
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6: Good evening, it's 10 o'clock. I'm Alex Armstrong. Tonight,
4: I do think the law should change. Is there a place on our streets for swords and daggers? No.
6: Yes, it's time to ban the kirpan, the ceremonial knife carried by Sikhs who have special privileges under the law to do so. Because I think we aren't equal until we are all treated the same under the law. Plus,
36: is peculiar medical condition, which is that I don't sweat, or I didn't sweat at the time.
6: Is Andrew sweating again? Court documents reveal Buckingham Palace was made aware of emails allegedly showing that Andrew Mountbatten Windsor shared confidential information with business contacts 6 years ago. And the BBC faces new allegations of bias after claims Nigel Farage has been banned from appearing on Desert Island Discs. We'll bring you that and all of tomorrow's front pages. And on my panel this evening, GB News contributor and political commentator Chloe Dobbs and political commentators Jack Anderson and Seb Salik. And riots in Paris after PSG. No special rules for Sikhs. No matter what your religion is, what you believe in or what it believes in, you should not be allowed to carry a knife in public in this country. The special exception that allows Sikhs to carry a dangerous weapon, in my opinion, is not something I am tolerant of. In fact, I'm completely intolerant of anyone carrying a knife or a weapon in public in Britain. End of conversation. But over the last few days, a flurry of social media posts from Sikhs and religious Sikh groups who have tried to justify their special treatment under the law. They say it's sacred to them and that Sikhs will not surrender this right. And I understand your feelings. But firstly, no matter what your religion believes in, British way of life and culture and law must be equal and paramount for everybody. And we said a long time ago in Britain that you cannot carry a knife in public. It's black and white. You cannot profess to be assimilated and integrated if you do not understand why British people don't like your right to carry a knife and how it comes above their safety. Secondly, it is total rubbish that Sikhs won't give up their ceremonial knives. Denmark, Sweden, France, Italy, the UAE have all banned carrying the kirpan in public, and Sikhs have complied willingly. The death of Henry Novak is a turning point. It should be a turning point. The 18-year-old man was killed by a Sikh man carrying a 21-centimeter kirpan who drowned in his own blood. You know the story. Digwa, the murderer, and his family lied to the police and tried to cover up the crime. His mother, by the way, has also been convicted and should be deported back to India, if you ask me. But on the whole, we all know Sikhs are law-abiding citizens, yes. But inequality under the law creates a state of privilege that I believe fosters the kind of cultural division that we need less of in Britain. It is that simple to me. Should we get the thoughts of my panel? GB News contributor and commentator Chloe Dobbs and political commentators Jack Anderson and Seb Salik. Good evening. Chloe, I'll start with you. My view on this is really simple. Everyone in this country should be treated the same under the law. We should not have special exceptions for anyone, despite their culture, despite their religious beliefs. We decided in Britain a long time ago that knives being carried in public was not the right thing for this country, and we moved on from that. Sikhs have a special exception for their cultural and religious reasons. I understand that, but it has unfortunately now led to someone dying. When gun violence happened in this country, one incident was all it took, one mass shooting. We said no more guns. We put them aside. That is a decision we made as a culture. Do you think we should ban the kirpan?
0: Yes, I agree with you. I think that, as you said, on the whole, most Sikhs will be law-abiding citizens, and they'll say that this is, it's part of our culture, and most of us aren't ever going to use it. Yes, of course, that is the case. But reality is that in any community, even if the majority of them are law-abiding, you will get some people that are mentally unwell. And I think that a weapon in the hands of someone who is mentally unwell is extremely dangerous, has turned out to be the case with Henry Novak. And I don't want to see another incident like this again. Axel Rudakabana, of course, used a knife to murder those beautiful, innocent little girls in Southport. Again, a mother saw the rapper after he'd left the house and didn't bother to do anything about it. Like how the mother here decided to take the knife home and try and hide it. And I think that, you know, people will say, oh, knife crime's going down, it's not really much of a problem. I think it is going up. I think a lot of time it's just not reported, and people get away with it because of issues with policing. I think people are, a lot of people are terrified. In London, for example, we've seen all sorts of videos of people basically having duels with machetes in broad daylight, which is just beyond me. And I think we've got a very soft touch approach to knives in general, not just the kirpan, but everything in this country. So I think, yes, we should ban the kirpan, but the knives that are already banned, we need to get much, much stricter on those as well, because that's where the majority of knife crime comes from. It should be the case that if you are found with a knife, that's it. You're going to spend time behind bars. It shouldn't just be a slap on the back of the wrist from the police and say, oh, don't do that again, as is often the case.
6: Jack, what do you think?
1: I agree. I think it should be banned. But, you know, we're talking about knives. The murderer was actually carrying two knives. So he was clearly, you know, someone who was wanting to go out to commit violence. You know, nobody is carrying two knives for the sake of it. I think Chloe's right. You know, no other group in the country are allowed to carry knives in the street. And, you know, it's about making sure that there's equal treatment. And the problem is Sikhs, I think, have been exposed to preferential treatment. And now they will hopefully be exposed to equal treatment, which is absolutely correct, and as should be the case. You know, and poor Henry had his whole life ahead of him. You know, as you said, he was 18 years of age. He was coming back from a night out. He was studying at the University of Southampton. And, you know, absolutely agree with you. His mother tried to cover this crime up that her son had committed. This is Digwa. And his mother should be deported and not be allowed back in the country for helping to try and cover up this horrific murder.
6: No, absolutely right. Sticking with the theme of the kirpan, Seb, what's your thoughts on it?
2: Look, I mean, this was tragic. It was an awful, awful murder. And I'm pleased to see that this is playing out. And look, I hope that those involved feel the full force of the law. That's what the law's there to do. I don't think this is a cause to ban the kirpan. We just don't have a pattern of violence there. They're typically very small. I gather that the one that was used for this murder was very unusual. And going to ban something is a very extreme response. Other countries have legislated differently. Some have mandated that it be sewn into clothing, which makes it difficult to remove. Others have come up with other solutions. So look, if we are going to have a debate about this, let's consider the full range of options. Let's not leap straight to a ban. I think that would be quite short-sighted.
0: I don't think it's extreme to ban it, given that we don't consider it extreme to ban knives in this country. I mean, maybe Americans who have their constitution and have rights to have guns would think that our views are extreme, but I think most Brits who have lived in Britain most of their lives would say banning knives is completely normal.
2: But the point of the coupon is it's not meant to be used. If you're carrying a knife for defensive or aggressive purposes, then of course that's a terrible thing, because it is there to cause violence. This is a religious symbol. It's not far from a crucifix.
0: But that's what Americans would say about guns that they carry. We're not supposed to use it. It's just there for a rare...
2: Well, no, they're saying it's for defence, aren't they? And that's the problem, because people who carry knives for defence should also feel the full force.
6: But that's the point, isn't it? Is there any reasonable exception in which this knife could be used that is actually, you know, something we all agree with? Should you be allowed to use a knife in self-defence? In which case, everyone should be allowed to...
2: But the law covers that, doesn't it? Because the law allows Sikhs to carry the kirpan, but the second they use it for any form of aggression, they are not covered. And that's exactly what's played out here. That's why he's being prosecuted.
6: And I take your point, I wanted to make this piece because it's not about hate for Sikhs or hate for their way of life. It's about equality under the law. And I think British people get really upset when they see that certain groups are treated exceptionally above them.
2: This is the crucial thing.
6: If I wanted to carry a knife with me at all, even if I had it in my pocket and a police officer stopped me, I would be arrested.
2: Yes,
6: because that is not the case for Sikhs.
2: No, and look, I think we have to make a really clear distinction between equality and equity. And I want to see equity, which is about treating people fairly, but not necessarily exactly equally. In the same way that, it's a weird example, but come with me on this one. Mm. I can walk into a pub and buy a pint. A 15-year-old can't. So we are not equal under the law, but we are equitable under the law. And that means giving rights to some people and not to others. And that's if you want to have an inclusive country that we have. I think we do a really good job of that. That's what we have to do. I don't want us to become a France. Mm. I think they've got this wrong.
6: Jack, do you think we should have equity over equality?
1: Well, I pick up on Seb's point about it being an extreme reaction. I don't think banning a group from carrying knives on the street is an extreme reaction when a member of that group has committed a murder.
2: Yeah.
1: I don't think that's an extreme reaction. I think it's a perfectly justifiable reaction. I think it's a reasonable reaction. And again, absolutely, I'm a big believer in equality under the law. There is no reason why any community in Britain should be carrying a knife on the streets.
2: What about air rifles? What about hunting equipment for those who go fox hunting or beagling, whatever they do these days? Should we ban all of those weapons?
1: From carrying them on the street?
2: Or just from owning them, full stop?
0: Don't you have to have a mental health assessment in order to own one of those?
2: You still have them, don't you? You have lots of people who carry air rifles.
6: Is the issue here...
0: But you'll have them taken off, as was the case with Andrew Mountbatten and Rinder. They had the police come, didn't they, and took those
6: right.
0: when they were concerned about his mental health. Because the main thing is, it's weapons in the hands of people
2: okay.
0: with mental health.
2: So should we then do mental health checks on Sikhs before they're allowed to carry a kirpan? Because you're advocating for an outright ban, so the equivalent would be ban all air rifles.
0: I mean, possibly that would be a kind of middle ground solution. Mm. However, I think when it comes to air rifles, they are being used regularly for a purpose, and people would say that to ban them would change people's way
2: it's
0: of life.
2: It's a literal gun, though.
0: People who use them day to day for specific purposes, it would have a significant impact on their way of life.
2: The Sikhs would say the same, I think.
0: Well, it's just something that you wear. It's just kind of got a very old symbolism. And I think that the Sikhs are a very reasonable community. I think the fact that they've been willing to agree to this ban in all of these other countries.
2: I think they've been willing to agree to it.
6: Well, they wouldn't live there if they did. There's 50,000 Sikhs in the UAE, about the same size, I think, as the amount that are here in Britain, and they've complied. This is the problem.
2: Yeah, they've complied because it's the law. You have to follow the law.
6: Right, but that's the point, isn't it? If the law states that actually everybody in Britain is not allowed to carry a knife, but you guys are, and then that knife is used in one example ever, it should be the same as when we banned guns in Britain.
2: So then why aren't we banning air rifles? They can kill someone.
6: Well, I don't believe in someone's right to carry an air rifle.
2: So should we ban all air rifles?
6: Well, but I'm not saying Sikhs Sikhs aren't allowed to have these knives and saying they're not allowed to have them in public. They're not allowed to walk around with
2: them
6: and brandish them.
2: The point of the kirpan is that you have it on your person at all times. That's why they're so religious.
6: Do you think we should be allowed to carry air rifles on you all the time?
2: No.
6: Right, well, that's the same principle, right? So it's the same principle. I'm not saying you can't own an air rifle within the right circumstances. I'm sure an air rifle is fine, but it's not allowed in public. And it's the same
2: with knives. Well, it is allowed in public.
6: You're not allowed to carry around an air rifle in public.
2: Well, you can go out, you can shoot a pheasant with a shotgun.
1: You're not carrying it down the local street, though, are you?
2: It doesn't matter if it's public.
6: Yeah, the point is...
2: I don't think it's difficult. There's also got double standards.
6: I think that you can.
0: I think that you can have freedom of conscience in the country whilst also requiring religions to keep up with the modern times. So if there is... there's talk about the burqa, which may be a bit more controversial, but for example, if someone reads their religious book with an interpretation that it's okay to stone homosexuals and to beat your wives, I think we quite rightly say, no, sorry, we're not allowing that in this country.
2: I just feel really uncomfortable that we're saying, let's ban this weapon that's usually about this big, that's carried on people's person and is a sacred religious object, but this shotgun that routinely kills animals, that's absolutely fine.
6: But Seb, this is the thing, if farmers started, you know, if any farmer went around and shot people, there'd be calls for those guns to be banned and controlled. Look, it's very rare when you talk about White House Farm.
2: Yeah, decades ago. Why haven't we banned...
6: But the difference is that farmers are not allowed on the streets in Britain to walk around with the rest of us with those shotguns. They would be arrested for doing so. My point is, even if a Sikh person was attacked, what's stopping the attacker from taking that knife and stabbing that person, the Sikh, with it? It's also about protecting that person. But I think the broader point I've got about it, so I'll put this to you, Jack, is culturally, Britain has made lots of exceptions for different groups for lots of different reasons. And actually, what that's causing in Britain is intolerance. It's causing a rising cultural war that is playing itself out on the streets, on social media constantly. It's causing division. And I think the only way you fix that is by saying, you are all treated the same. It doesn't matter. When you come to Britain, we already have established values, culture, religious understandings of the way things happen in this country. Mm. And you should abide to those without wanting those to be changed to suit you. Because when you change things to suit specific groups, why don't I get a specific set of rules? Why can't I make my own culture and say I want a specific set of rules?
1: Well, I think that's right. And you can see that actually in the reaction and how the murderer tried to basically lie to the police and the authorities. You know, he said that he was acting in self-defense because Henry Novak had racially abused him. That's turned out to be totally false. There's no evidence for that. So you can see actually that there are individuals in certain communities that are trying to use special exemptions and special treatment in a way get ahead. And in this case, he tried to do it to try and cover up the fact that he'd murdered this poor young man.
6: Hmm. Yeah, well, what do you make of that, Seb?
2: Yeah, I think that's perfectly fair. In this instance, this man has been abhorrent in everything he's said and done, but I don't think we can extrapolate that and allow the entire Sikh community to be worse off as a result. It's really, really poor race relations and religious relations, and I'm really proud that we as a country integrate different nationalities, different religions really well.
6: There's nothing wrong with that. There's nothing wrong. Just one second. There's nothing wrong with what you're saying there. However, there is a point to be said, actually, that this is something that's dangerous. This weapon is dangerous on me. Even if it's that big, that can still kill somebody. You can put it into your neck and you'll be dead, right? No matter what the size of a knife is, you're not allowed to carry them on airplanes for that exact reason, right? It's the same security rule there. And what I'm saying is that in Britain, we have determined this is a dangerous weapon. If one more, look, for the rest of British history, if another Sikh person commits this crime, which, you know, in all probabilities is likely at some point in time, I'm not saying it will happen, but it is likely it will happen again at some point in time, either that weapon is turned on someone else or it's used on somebody. Where do you say the line is? Where do you say, actually, no, this is a weapon, we need to ban it? It's like we did with guns.
2: But I could ask you about that, about all sorts of objects. I could ask you that about syringes. Mm. Are we going to ban all syringes? And we're going to see uproar from the diabetic community. Mm. I don't think we should do that. It's just not a sensible thing to do. You have to balance probabilities of risks and with respecting people's religions.
6: Chloe?
0: I just wanted to go back to your point there about races and religions being able to integrate in this country. Yeah. I think as a country, we do have a good history of integrating. Yeah. A lot of people may cry racism a lot lately, but we are a very tolerant country. But the reality is the best way to make sure that one group of people gets bullied is to treat them better than everyone else and to give them different treatment, give them some sort of priority. And in this case, the Sikhs being given some sort of special treatment with regards to knife. If you treat everybody equally under the law, that is the best way that you can make sure that different communities respect
2: the way
0: each
2: to treat
0: other. This is why when it comes to the migrant crisis, we have so many tensions at the moment because people are infuriated that they are treated better than other people.
2: But look at the logical extreme of that. The way to treat people equally is to adopt a policy of secularism as they've done in France. I think that's a mistake because then you are curtailing everybody's religious freedoms and that's just not a country I want to live in.
6: What do you make of it, Jack? Do you think we need to be a bit tougher on minority exceptions in Britain? I mean, France has banned things like the burqa being in public spaces. There's other countries that go much further than that. We have become very tolerant of that as a society, and maybe many people will say that's a good thing. Many people will say, actually, that is, you know, you'll say religious freedoms are a good thing. Yeah. Many other people will say, actually, it's creating division, and actually what we want to see is a more equal society where everyone is acclimated to the same culture and way of life.
1: Yeah, well, I think it has created division, and ultimately it's a wider discussion in terms of what we want Britain to look like and what we want our culture to be. Whether we want it to be, you know, France, which is everybody is equal, or, you know, as you said, certain carved out exceptions. For me, I would like Britain to remain a predominantly British culture and British way of life. But what has happened over the last couple of decades is that when you have imported different communities and people from different cultures and different backgrounds, is they, of course, bring their culture, their way of life, their religion into our own country. And it's whether we want to have a balancing act of that or whether we want to say, right, you're in Britain's country, you're in our country, you know, you've got to abide by how we do things and how we have historically done things. And for me, that is where I would like our country to be. And if people don't like that, Alex, then quite frankly, they don't have to come or they can leave.
6: There you have it. That's what the panel thinks. The Sikh community have responded saying this on behalf of Sikh organisations and communities across the country. We express our deepest condolences for the tragic loss of life and our thoughts and prayers remain with the Novak family and loved ones during this profoundly difficult time. This incident, as reported, does not align with the Sikh faith, the Sikh community, or the principles it stands for. Sikh teachings are founded on compassion, justice, humility, responsibility, and service to humanity. Time now for a Great British Giveaway. 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
3: 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Derby DE1 9TT. UK only. Entrance must be 18 or over. Lines close at 4 p.m. on the 26th of June. This is a network giveaway. Entries will be pooled. Please check the closing time if listening or watching on demand. Good luck.
6: All right, good luck everybody entering. Coming up, the front page of the Mail on Sunday says this: the BBC faces new bias allegations, this time over reportedly banning Nigel Farage from Desert Island Discs. But next.
36: I have a peculiar medical condition, which is that I don't sweat, or I didn't sweat at the time.
6: Well, he might be sweating now because court documents reveal Buckingham Palace was made aware of emails allegedly showing that Andrew Mountbatten-Windsor shared confidential information with a business contact 6 years ago. Naughty, naughty. That's coming up next.
5: I've been in Westminster for a long time. But I know that though power may be here, its effect on people's lives is across the whole of the country. We may be where rules are made, but it's where they're implemented that matters. Join me, Jacob Rees-Mogg, for forthright and frank discussion on where Britain has come from, where it's going, and where it will end up. That's State of the Nation, Monday to Thursday, 8 to 9 o'clock. Vox Populi, Vox Dei.
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6: Welcome back, everybody. Court documents reveal Buckingham Palace was made aware of emails allegedly showing that Andrew Mountbatten Windsor shared confidential information with a business contact 6 years ago. The revelations come from a cache of up to 30,000 emails submitted to the High Court relating to his tenure as a trade envoy. The documents suggest one of the former prince's business associates was sent to the Lord Chamberlain, the palace's most senior officer. Well, it comes after the Telegraph reported the former prince reportedly leaked a confidential treasury briefing to a banker friend while he was trade envoy. Well, Mr. Mountbatten Windsor has previously apologised for his past ties with Epstein, but has strenuously denied any wrongdoing. We're now joined by former royal butler to the then Prince Charles and host of Royals Uncensored podcast, Grant Harold. Grant, thanks very much for joining me this evening. This is yet another bombshell as part of Andrew Mountbatten Windsor's ongoing scandal over Epstein. It's just piling up, isn't it, for the palace?
38: Absolutely. I was thinking, I wonder how many phone calls are happening this evening on the back of this, because this is not great. I mean, it's really not good. And again, the palace, obviously, I'm guessing, haven't made a comment as yet. And even if they do, they'll probably say they're not going to comment where there's an investigation going on, is my kind of guess. At that time, it would be under the watch of Lord Peel, who was very close to the late Queen. And of course, if these emails, he was made aware of these emails and he didn't do anything with them, it's quite serious. But as I said, I don't think we'll get answers, certainly not at this moment in time. But it's not great, because again, it's the palace being aware of something and then sitting on it for several years, and only now has it come to the light, you know, that we're actually now discussing it.
6: Yeah, Grant, of course, this is not good for Andrew Mountbatten-Windsor, but it's also not good for the Palace. If they had these emails and knew about this story, there'll be a lot of questions asked, particularly by journalists in the British public, as to whether the Palace have done the right have sat on this information and withheld it for so long, when actually there was quite damning evidence, perhaps, on the then Prince Andrew.
38: Absolutely. And this is the thing. I mean, as you said, it's not a great again for Prince Andrew. It's another, can I say, another nail in his coffin, without question. But I mean, the Palace, obviously, I mean, they've got certain ways of doing things. They've got different chains of command. There's different, you know, it's not as simple as, you know, if a lot of people are aware of it, he's always got to speak to different people about it. What I will say, if I can, in the King's defence, is it doesn't necessarily, I think what people might misunderstand is they might think, well, why did the royals not act on it? The royal family may not have known anything about it. I mean, you've got to remember, the royal household is run by several top advisors. You've got the private secretary, they've got, you know, different departments. It doesn't mean to this information would have been passed on. Even the Queen may not have known about it. It's unlikely, but she may not have known anything about it. They may have decided to keep this quiet for whatever reason. They may have decided to sit on it and see what comes. Who knows? I mean, obviously that's what hopefully we'll find out in due course, but that's the only thing I would say, is that it doesn't mean to say the King may have first heard of it today as well, for all we know.
6: Yeah, Grant, can I move us on to a slightly different story, but keeping with the royal theme here, because we've seen reports that Frogmore Cottage, that sort of controversial cottage now, that was gifted to Harry and Meghan, who went and made millions of pounds of changes to it, is perhaps going to be reversed. Is that to remove any sign of Harry and Meghan ever being there? And has it just been a massive waste of money? Because they weren't there very long, were they?
38: No, they were hardly there. And of course, remember, they did pay the money back. There was that huge discussion about the money. And of course, you know, it was paid back by them. But I mean, it's quite shocking. I mean, I've said on the show that I'm on, I've even said that the worrying bit is, this is a huge amount of waste of money. If they're ripping it all out, I mean, you know, we're talking about millions. And then to rip it all out and redo it again. And as I actually pointed out, Clarence House, which was completely revamped after the death of the Queen Mother back in 2002, for the King taken on, that hasn't had another revamp since. I mean, it gets the odd touch up here and there, but you know, it's certainly not millions, and this is a waste of money.
6: Yeah, I certainly agree with you. Well, listen, thank you so much for joining me this evening. That's former royal butler to the then Prince Charles and host of Royals Uncensored podcast, Grant Harold. Always good to see you, Grant. Thanks for joining us. Look, coming up, I'm going to bring you all of tomorrow's front pages. Lots to get into. Don't go anywhere. See you in a tick.
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4: Hello. If you're heading away this weekend, there will be some showers here and there across eastern areas of Europe, but mostly plenty of sunny and dry weather. You can see a few showers dotted around Greece and Turkey. Italy seeing the odd shower as well, but mostly it's going to be a predominantly dry and sunny picture if you're heading to parts of Europe. Across Madeira and to the Canary Islands as well, there'll be plenty of warm sunshine. Temperatures generally in the high 20s, if not low 30s. Have a good day.
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6: Welcome back, everybody. I've got your newspaper front pages for tomorrow here with me. Let's have a quick look. The Daily Mail. BBC bias row after Desert Islands discs indeed banned for Farage. We'll talk about that in a second. Is there a little bit of BBC bias going on there? Who would have thought it? The Sunday Express. Keir's EU resets will keep food inflation high. The front page of the Mirror. Kids' social media ban within weeks. The Sunday Telegraph. Benefit checks watered down. The Observer. Labour rips itself apart. Yeah, this is, of course, the ongoing battle. It's quite a good front page, actually. The ongoing battle between Starmer, Andy Burnham and Blair, I think. Should we get the thoughts of my panel on these front pages first? There's a BBC bias row happening, Sebastian. Apparently now Nigel Farage has been banned from Desert Island Discs.
33: Yeah, this is really frustrating. So bearing in mind we only have the front page.
6: Yes.
33: I'll read you out part of this. The BBC says, we do not ban any individuals from appearing on Desert Island Discs, and that includes Mr. Farage. Mm. And then it talks a little bit about the biography that this story has come from, and it says he quotes the BBC source as saying, and that's the end of the front page.
6: Oh.
33: So we don't know what's going on here.
6: We'll find out the rest of it there, but let's assume that the front page is correct for now, right? Is it fair for the BBC, if they are banning Nigel, let's just go on the assumption that they have, would it be fair for any broadcaster to do that?
33: No, I don't think so. I mean, another broadcaster, maybe, they're private companies, they can do what they want.
6: Yeah.
33: The BBC is a public service broadcaster. They have to represent the desires of the country in what they programme, and so I think banning anyone from Desert Island Discs would be a huge mistake, and I hope that this is not true. I hope they haven't done it.
6: Yeah, Chloe, the producers here are alleged to have been saying that they are fearful of a backlash from other potential guests.
34: Well, for the part for me that was most shocking was it saying that apparently woke corporation staff feel unsafe in the presence of Nigel Farage. And although that sounds crazy to us, I think at the BBC, it's kind of predictable. The reality is that at the BBC, their idea of the middle ground is miles from it, such that they think that people like Nigel Farage, who is leading the party that is the most popular party according to the polls in the UK at the moment, I wouldn't be surprised if the average employee at the BBC thinks that Nigel Farage is some sort of evil, racist monster. Same with Trump, someone who you would be terrified to be in a room with. And we also heard the accusations of staff at the BBC putting spit into his makeup and whatnot, which just shows the contempt that some people at this broadcaster may have if these accusations are true for Nigel Farage, which I think is disgusting. It just goes to show how little tolerance there is at the moment for people that we disagree with. I think people have just become so polarised now that they think that anyone who doesn't fit their worldview must be some kind of evil monster. Whereas if you actually brought Nigel Farage in and sat down and had a chat with him, you'd probably realise that you actually agree on a lot more than you disagree on.
6: Yeah, I guess, Jack, the thing is that Nigel Farage is coming through with a party that is a breakthrough party. It's leading the polls. It has led the polls for the last, what, six to 9 months or so. And you do get organisations that still perhaps think that this is a far-right movement. There's producers perhaps scared of Nigel Farage. We saw that, was it a council somewhere giving out mental health support because Nigel Farage visited their constituency? And like things like that make you go, right, well, this story might have some credence to it.
0: Yeah, I mean, what this story is a good lesson in how woke actually operates, which is it isn't necessarily at a management level or at a senior leadership level. It's actually usually the employees and the people on the shop floor. So, you know, things like venues, you know, earlier on in the early days of the party to host events, you know, certain venues would pull out, not necessarily because the owner didn't like Nigel, didn't like reform, but because essentially the staff would refuse to work the event. So it's really a good lesson how woke actually operates, which is at a shop floor level, and essentially, you know, the staff essentially say, we will not operate or do our jobs if you, aka management, follow through with this decision.
6: Well, it doesn't matter because we're Britain's number one news channel now anyway, so just come and watch Nigel Farage on here when we're not in Perda. The Sunday Mirror. Let's just go to the Sunday Mirror quickly because child safety fears, kids, social media ban within weeks, tech minister's strongest hint yet over online age block. This is Liz Kendall, of course, hinting towards this here. A social media ban for under 16s. This is a little bit, this divides people, this topic, and it doesn't divide people on left and right issues. It's more of a, I guess, as it always is with sort of tech bans, it's a safety thing for kids that's being sold as. People who are more libertarian would go, actually, this is not good for kids, and actually, parents need to do a better job. What do you think, Sebastian?
33: Jury's still out for me on an outright ban.
6: Yeah.
33: Part of it feels a little bit extreme. I do think we need to legislate. This is an area that needs regulation. We've been incredibly slow on that. The algorithm has been doing its thing for a number of years now. And look, I think it affects all of us. We have this very narrow discussion about children, but we are all in hock to the algorithm. The wider point, though, is how much power this government has to make any legislation. We're in a period of extreme political uncertainty. Mm. We could have Andy Burnham in Parliament within a matter of weeks, and that changes things in its entirety. So I don't know where he stands on this. It may be something that he, if he does end up becoming the Prime Minister, wants to carry on with. But I think all political announcements have to be treated with a certain level of caution until that moves.
6: I guess the only saving grace for the Prime Minister here, and I'll put this to you, Chloe, is that the Tories have backed a social media ban as well, I believe. Mm-hmm. It's their policy as well. So they would probably have the numbers, even if you've got a rebellious bunch. And I can't see Labour MPs rebelling against this, but even if you did, the Tories would probably prop up the bill. So this seems like perhaps something that Keir Starmer can take a bet on without losing.
34: Yeah, and I think it's probably at a time when he wants to do something that will unite people left and right, when at a time when almost everything the Labour Party does seems to just cause more chaos and more unpopularity for him, maybe thinks that this would be a good idea for that reason. On the point of whether I would back a social media ban, I do think that a blanket ban probably seems a bit too far. But what I would say about this is all this talk about the Online Safety Act, everything has been very focused on what the awful things that kids can access online, which of course can be very harmful. But I think what is often missed is the damage that short form content does to children's brains. Sure. I grew up with social media and I do think I benefited from it in many ways. I really benefited from YouTube, where you could teach yourself so many things. With subjects where I didn't have attentive teachers in school, I could go to YouTube and learn that on YouTube. It was fantastic, but it was very different because we only had long form content, which was not very addictive. It's the addictive nature. These kids, I teach maths and I have kids who you can barely get them to sit for a maths lesson with me for an hour without them reaching for their phone to scroll on TikTok.
6: Yeah, it's addictive. Yeah.
34: It's completely wrecking their brains. Same for adults as well. But I think kids in particular, they don't quite understand the addictive nature of what they're looking at. And if you hook them then at that age, that's going to be stuck on for life. So I think you could potentially, if it was not too difficult to do, change social media for under 16 so that on Instagram, for example, they only get carousels. They do not get any reels. And on YouTube, they can... On YouTube Kids, for example, you can only access long form content. You can't watch shorts on YouTube Kids. So clearly there is an ability to do that. I think that would be a good thing.
6: Yeah, Jack, is there a nuanced discussion to be had about this, or is it a dangerous sort of path to follow for young people?
0: Well, Chloe mentioned the Online Safety Act. If we look at that act and the reason why it was implemented was to make, you know, the online community and online platforms supposedly safer for people. When reality, what we found is that it's actually infringed on free speech. There have been huge free speech implications. And Chloe's right, you know, Keir Starmer is needing a win currently. You know, he's the most unpopular prime minister in modern history. He wants this win, and he thinks this is an easy get for him in Parliament. But quite frankly, all I would say is that it's a total distraction to the real issues that his government have actually failed to deal with, which is stopping the boats, illegal immigration, you know, cost of living, high energy costs, youth unemployment. They have no real answers to any of the big major structural issues of our country. So instead, they're wanting a quick win with a ban on social media.
34: It's much easier to ban something than to actually do something meaningful. You saw it with Rishi Sunak at the end of his tenure saying, let's ban smoking, let's ban disposable vapes, just to say that we've done something, because it's so much easier to ban something than to actually, for example,
6: it's legacy
34: build
6: setting,
34: some houses.
6: It's legacy setting as well. You see, again, we can't talk about anything local that might be happening across the country. I know it's a bit of an elephant in the room, but you all know the rules, unfortunately, broadcast TV for you. But it seems to me that this is a prime minister thinking, what can I actually get done by the time I might be out of office, perhaps, that I can get broad support for, that the public actually like.
1: But that's pragmatic leadership, isn't it?
6: Some
1: things require large coalitions, private sector on board, take years to play out. Some things are easy and quick, and it doesn't mean they're bad, and doesn't mean you shouldn't do them.
6: No, I'm not saying, I mean, you know, Theresa May had the, It was the slavery, protection for modern slavery stuff that she delivered. Rishi Sunak tried to do the vape and all that sort of stuff. Sort of got there, sort of didn't in the end. And now Keir Starmer seems to be looking perhaps for his final hurrah, the big thing he can go, well, I banned social media for 2016. Is that what it is?
34: Yeah, see, this is the thing. I take Seb's point that sometimes when prime ministers do these things, it can be positive what they choose to do. But I don't think anybody is going to remember Keir Starmer and go, what a man of conviction. He was so passionate about the harms that social media causes to children that this was his number one priority. No, he's been there for 2 years. And just as he realises, oh, gosh, I'm in trouble, I'm about to lose my job, he's gone, oh, quick, let's ban something. That's not really someone who you remember as someone who had, really stood by their principles.
1: We have just had an entire raft of King's Speech bills for the next parliamentary session. This is only one of them. So it's a little bit cherry picky to say, oh God, look, he's panicking here. There's a lot of good stuff in there.
6: Well, let's see if he's the man to deliver it.
1: Next parliamentary session. This is only one of them. So it's a little bit cherry picky to say, oh God, look, he's panicking here. There's a lot of good stuff in there.
6: Well, let's see if he's the man.

0: the same habit of scrolling, but they're learning as they do it. And I think actually, rather than depriving our young people of technology, we should just adapt the technology to what we wanted to do, which is to teach our young people skills, teach them lessons, teach them education, and teach them how to critically think. Actually, I think that'd be one of the best things we could do.
1: I'm pretty sure in China you can only access TikTok for an hour or so a day.
0: That's right, yeah, and the same for gaming consoles. So they don't ban the technology because they understand it will disadvantage them. What they do is they put new guardrails around and make sure those businesses comply. But anyway, as has it worked in Australia, 60% of young people in Australia say that that they can still get on social media. And when I challenged the I'm ranting a little bit here. When I challenged one of the writers of the online safety bill, the writer, she could not tell me, the former minister, what a VPN was without Googling it. So there we go. Do I trust our politicians with this stuff? Absolutely not. Coming up, The Independent has released its 2026 Pride list. Ah, as you'll never guess, who's on the front page? This is Alex Armstrong tonight, only on GB News.
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5: Now, GB News's motto could be, bring me your cancelled masses yearning to breathe free. And so I'm delighted to give him a platform on this programme. Delighted to say that Mario joins me now. Hello. Mario, I'm sorry you find yourself in this position. Shall we just recap for a moment why you believe that the Elgin Marble should remain in the British Museum? You've argued that on this programme before, but it was a while ago.
6: Absolutely. There are two orders of reasons. One is that the Greek claim is basically bogus because it's made on the assumption that they were stolen, which is completely false and unsupported by the extant historical documentation, which is quite clear. We have the grant of permission, even in translation. We have plenty of witnesses at the time who were in Athens who saw this permission in the original and who say Lord Elgin was empowered to do whatever he did because of this permission. So this is one way. The other reason is that now they are an integral part of British culture and an integral part, a fundamental asset of the British Museum. So even if you have full sympathy for the Greek aspiration to recompose an ancient monument that has been broken, first of all, this is not possible anymore because one third of the decoration is gone and they are not putting whatever is remaining back on the temple. And second of all, you cannot break another cultural asset, another cultural collection that has had such a profound impact in our cultural history, in Western civilization cultural history, and just because of a nationalistic view.
5: I understand.
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7: I've been in Westminster for a long time, but I know that though power may be here, its effect on people's lives is across the whole of the country. We may be where rules are made, but it's where they're implemented that matters. Join me, Jacob Rees-Mogg, for forthright and frank discussion on where Britain has come from, where it's going, and where it will end up. That's State of the Nation, Monday to Thursday, 8 to 9 o'clock. Vox Populi, Vox Dei.
0: Let's return to the front pages, shall we? The Sunday Times. Wes Streeting and Hunt, Jeremy Hunt, intervene on growth crisis. Is everyone just putting their two pence in now? Shall I give my two pence as what we should do to fix the growth crisis as well? Might as well. Sunday People. Andrew emails sent to Palace. Yeah, new call for inquiry after claims royal household given file 6 years ago that appears to suggest he shared confidential information. That's not a good look for the Palace, unfortunately. It's really not. The Independent, they've got their pride list, haven't they? Their pride list of 2026. We've all been waiting for this list, haven't we? This is what we've been waiting for tonight. Look who's on there. Alan Carr on the top left, yes. And on the bottom right, can you familiar face there? It says Zach Polanski, isn't it? Yeah, that's what it is. Yeah. Yeah, I'm not sure how I feel about all of that, if I'm being honest with you.

0: I make my own list. I make my like a hate list of people I dislike the most in the country. That'll be the opposite of the pride list, perhaps. The Sunday Telegraph, or the unpride list. There we go. Sunday Telegraph, benefit checks watered down. Keir Starmer is watering down checks on... Let's stick with this paper, actually, and go to my panel. So just to read this a little bit to you, Keir Starmer is watering down checks on benefit claimants to prevent the welfare system from collapsing under a record backlog of mental health cases. Well, officials have warned that the welfare assessment system is at risk of falling over and there is immediate need to make changes. They said a significant and continuing rise in new personal independent payments claimants had contributed to a substantial backlog in reviews. Yeah, so Chloe, you've had a little look at this story. At a time when the benefits bill is running away, is it right to then be watering down those rules?
1: No, not at all. And I think that this is another example of Starmer and his government not understanding the psyche of the British public. One thing that is central to the public's frustration with most of the government's actions has been their frustration with unfairness. Even if it takes longer and it costs a bit more money to make sure that benefits are administered in a fair way, the British public will be happier. But what you've got is Keir Starmer and his chums looking at a spreadsheet going, oh, this will save a bit of money, this will change the goalposts a bit, let's do that. And it was the same with when we had Shabana Mahmood announced, so maybe we'll offer families up to, what was it, 10 or was it 10 or 20 grand 20. To leave the country.
0: Well, I think it was 10 grand per person, right? So in the family.
1: A family of four could get it. But regardless, an insane sum of money. And Shabana Mahmood just looked at the numbers and said, oh, this is cheaper than housing them in the country for a year, so this makes sense, everyone will love it. But no, it's extremely unfair. Everyone's thinking, I could desperately do with 10 grand right now. I'm here, you know, putting the pennies together to do the grocery shop at the end of the week, and someone's getting 10 grand to go back home.
0: It's a great British giveaway, isn't it, really? Except you, all you've got to do is say you want to leave Britain. I think there's loads of Brits. 250,000 of them lining up to do that. Imagine that.
1: Brits just hate unfairness, and this is their frustration with migrants being handed four-star hotels. Even when people say, oh, but it's such a small amount of money that we spend on them. Even if it is a small amount of money, it's the unfairness that British people absolutely despise.
0: Sebastian, what do you think?
2: I'd take a policy that has poor optics, but with upside for the taxpayer any day of the week. People have got to go out and defend it on the airways, but ultimately, if it saves people money, if it saves us and everyone at home money, it's a good thing and it's good policy making.
0: What about these watering down of this of the system? Do you think it's fair? Do you think it's fair while the mental health claimants are rising that just water it all down?
2: Well, all they're doing is saying, rather than assessing you up to every 9 months, we're going to assess you every 4 years or something like that. So it's just reducing that amount, and it's cheaper and it takes the strain off the system, and you have to do that. Look at the state of the system. We can all agree it's a total mess. So we've got to find ways to ease the burden on it.
1: 4 years compared to 9 months sounds ridiculous. If someone gets benefits for example, anxiety, to assume that they're going to have anxiety for 4 years, when actually after 6 months they might have sorted their mental health out, be absolutely fine, and then be living their life on benefits, seems deeply unfair to me.
0: Jack, what do you think?
3: Well, an idea has just popped into my head, actually. Is this a way of Keir Starmer maybe almost throwing a bone to Labour MPs to basically say, if you keep me in my position, you'll sort of get what you want. You know, I'm not going to radically change the benefit system. I'm going to make it almost easier for people to remain on benefits for a longer period. So, I could be a conspiracy theorist, but it's definitely an option that I think anybody who would advising him would consider.
0: Especially if you're trying to keep your job, perhaps.
3: Exactly.
0: Not to mention, of course, other things that might be happening that might put that job in jeopardy. But I guess this is the thing, right? British people do want a bit of common sense in the system, particularly when the benefits bill is going to, set to rise to something ridiculous like 41 billion by 2030. It's just unsustainable. But then to push another 4 years down the line, that would take us to 2030.
2: Well, you can have common sense, but it's going to cost you a premium. And you have to ask people, are you willing to pay extra taxes to cover that common sense? Mm. I suspect most people would say no.
0: Yeah, interesting. Very briefly, Pride List. Happy with the people on the list so far. You can see on the front, Zach Polanski making. You know who's not on there? Perhaps Wes Streeting. You know, mad at the moment. He hasn't made it to the front page.
2: Well, he hasn't made the front page, has he? No. Look, they all look like lovely people, don't they? I can spot a couple of familiar faces on there. I only know two of them. It's nice to celebrate.
0: Do you think we should have a pride list? Seb, you do?
2: Yeah.
1: You can have one, but does it really need to be the front page? I think people are just...
2: It's the Independent. What do you expect?
1: There's International Women's Day. We get one day of the year for women, but Pride is...
0: Yeah, you get a whole month.
1: It's Pride Month, and they seem to try and drag it out even longer.
0: Be Pride Year next
1: than a month. And I think that there are a lot of gay people who themselves are frustrated with the huge spectacle that it's become.
0: Yeah, I mean, it is a spectacle. I mean, this is the problem, isn't it? Is that there's not a straight list, is there? You know? Should we have a straight list, Jack? Best straight people of 2026?
4: Probably, yeah.
0: Let's just balance it out. Yeah. You know, I'm all for equality. Listen, we've got loads more to bring you in the next hour. Stay with me, because we're going to talk about that pride list. I'm going to dig in and find who's in there, and I'll give you my unpride list. How about that? For late edition, but first we're going to get your weather.
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6: Good evening. Welcome to your GB News weather update from the Met Office. The hot spell has finished. We've got rain in the northwest, and then it's feeling fresher for all of us as we go through tomorrow with sunshine and showers. Low pressure in charge across the northwest. This cold front will drive outbreaks of rain and fresher air behind it. High pressure holding on in the east. So cloudy as we go through the evening across eastern areas, but to the north and west, that's where we could see some thunderstorms initially across Northern Ireland, pushing their way north and eastward. So a damp picture as we go overnight across Scotland and Northern England. But for many, temperatures still holding up around 12 to 14 degrees. Through Sunday morning then, it's a damp picture across much of Scotland. Across Orkney and Shetland, that's where we see persistent rain. Some heavier bursts coming in to central parts of Scotland. Across Northern Ireland though, hopefully a little bit better. We should see some sunshine instead of the rain and a mixture of some showers. Elsewhere across England and Wales, largely cloudy. Best of the sunshine and dry weather is going to be across eastern parts to start Sunday morning. For most of us though, that cloud will start bubbling up and thickening. We could see a few showers around. Most places largely actually dry. Most focus for some showers is going to be across Scotland, particularly across the northeast of Scotland where they could turn thundery. But for all of us, it's feeling fresher out there. Temperatures now returning closer to average. Still warm in the sunshine though, 24, 25 degrees, and hopefully feeling more pleasant where you catch the sunshine across Northern Ireland and Scotland. Now as we start meteorological summer on Monday, it's a bright start across the east, but it won't last long. We'll see cloud and outbreaks of rain arriving from the west. Some of that could be heavy at times. And then as we go into Tuesday, it's a showery theme again, but temperatures generally around average for this time of the year. Bye bye.
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0: Good evening, it's 11 o'clock. I'm Alex Armstrong and this is Alex Armstrong Tonight's late edition.
2: General election.
31: You're joking. Not another one?
0: Yes, not another one indeed. Could Andy Burnham call a snap election if he returns to Parliament? Also,
32: handing out more benefits to the only people who will still vote for them because Labour don't understand that poverty isn't created by a lack of benefits, it's created by a failing economy.
0: Yeah. That's right, benefits watered down. The Prime Minister is accused of going easy on welfare cheats and...
33: Boring! Boring!
0: Yes, well, the BBC is facing another bias scandal as it's alleged they've banned Nigel Farage from Desert Island Discs. And as we head into Pride Month, might as well just be the whole year at this point, the Independent's got a front page for us. It's called the Pride List for 2026. I'm going to make my own, actually. I'm going to make my unpride list for 2026 throughout the show. Anyway, joining me this evening, political commentators Jack Anderton and Seb Salik, as well as comedian and GB News contributor Leo Curse. And as Arsenal lose the Champions League, Parisians are looking to burn the streets of Paris in celebration.

0: Yes, welcome to the show, everybody. Let's go through your front pages before we get into some other news as well. The Daily Mail, BBC bias row after Desert Island Discs bans Nigel Farage, apparently. We'll get into that. Sunday Express, Keir's EU reset will keep food inflation high. The Mirror, kids' social media ban within weeks. This one divides a lot of people, actually. This one is quite an interesting story, so we will talk about that. Could we see that ban happen imminently? The front page of The Observer, Labour rips itself apart. And if you're listening on radio, there is there's a few images there, all melded together of Tony Blair, Keir Starmer and Andy Burnham. That's because they've all been writing essays to each other, clearly. The Sunday Times, Streeting and Hunt intervene on growth crisis. Who isn't intervening at this point in time? Everyone is intervening. It's like the government is being run by a collective group of people, like a communist society. Anyway, the Sunday People magazine, Andrew emails sent to Palace. Pretty damning, if that's true, isn't it? The Independent, they've got their pride list for 2026. You can see some familiar faces on there, including Alan Carr and Zach Polanski's made the front page. There you go. The Sunday Telegraph, benefits checks watered down. Sir Keir Starmer is watering down checks to benefit claimants to prevent the welfare system from collapsing, supposedly. That's what he says. But of course, many people want to see that benefits bill cut entirely, don't they? The Sun, five cops axed by royals. Lots going on for the Palace at the moment, isn't there? All right, let's get the thoughts of my panel tonight. Political commentators Jack Anderton, of course, social media star. So Jack, we'll have to find out what you think about that ban for under 16s. We've got Seb Salik here as well, political commentator and comedian and GB News contributor Leo Kearse. Go on, Leo. What do you think of the Pride list so far?
1: Right, we need a shame list. I think we need a shame month, some shame floats. I don't know why we celebrate all this. But also, Pride. Pride has got like way out of hand. You know, you got it used to be like gays and lesbians. That's great. You know what I mean? They deserve to have, you know, a party or whatever. But then they expanded it. Any identity could join. Just smash your face into the keyboard. You can come up with a new identity. Get on that LGBTQ acronym. And they even have people like asexuals at Pride. Do you know what an asexual is?
0: No.
1: An asexual is somebody who doesn't have any sex. Not because they're married. Like, because they've chosen not to have any sex. And so like you can get more different.
0: Is it equivalent of a nun? Is that a gay nun? Is that what it is? Is that asexual?
1: It's the complete antithesis to what Pride is all about. Right. You know, when I take my kids to Pride, I want them to be able to, you know, eyeball some guy's naked buttocks in a leather harness. I don't want to see some boring asexuals.
0: You want it to be bigger and racier. Yeah. I think
1: Pride, you know, it's got way out of hand, and it's just silly now.
0: Yeah, I will talk about this later on, because there's some interesting names on here, but I need some time to go through them. So I'll tell you what, we'll park this story for now, because, and I also want to get the thoughts of my other panel on the Pride list as well. There are some controversial figures in here, but I also want to talk about what's going on in Paris at the moment, because of course, you know, commiserations to Arsenal fans. You might not find much love here. A lot of anti-Arsenal fans here at GB News, actually, but a few big Arsenal fans like Ben Leo, who apparently is crying his sorrows somewhere in a pub in Washington, D.C. Boo-hoo. Sorry, Ben.
1: Is he on the Pride list?
0: No, he's not. No, Ben Leo hasn't made the Pride list. Unironically. But look here, we can see this is what's going on in Paris, right? So they have celebrated beating Arsenal in the Champions League final by trashing their city. These were bikes here thrown by protesters. You can see, where are they getting all these smoke grenades from and missiles?
1: I'm absolutely delighted to see those line bikes on fire.
0: Yeah.
1: Pain in my life. Like, I support these protesters, these rioters.
0: Yeah.
1: They're always just sprawled across the pavement.
0: They're everywhere.
1: You're trying to push a baby in a buggy. I should probably stop, you know, taking other people's buggies. But, you know, you're trying to push a baby and there's a line bike in the way.
0: Yeah, yeah. I mean, well, here's what they've done. They've used them as a barricade to stop police getting through. So you can see police now moving them out of the way so they can move their vehicles towards the, well, I think rioters is probably a better way to describe them. Jack, this is what we would describe as deeply un-British, but they are French. So should we just let them off?
2: Honestly, they have form for this, and they've probably got the smoke grenades sort of by their bedside table.
0: It's ready to go.
2: Based on how much they riot. But yeah, obviously very un-British, but extremely French.
0: Yeah, it is very, very French thing to do. Right, but obviously we've seen people, there's some reports of people looting as well over there. But you know, there's a lot of young people, basically. When you look at the footage, Seb, it's just young people rioting. Have we got a similar problem here in Britain? We saw Clapham a few days ago, where were just kids showing up, like not rioting, so to speak, but they were just causing a load of trouble in Clapham Park for no reason.
3: Yeah, that was a bit weird. I don't think it's as culturally ingrained over here. And cards on the table, I'm about to marry a French woman.
0: Yeah, so don't speak ill of the
3: and
0: French.
3: And when I put this kind of stuff to her, I get a very characteristic shrug.
0: Yeah.
3: It just seems to be totally normal
0: yeah.
3: to set fire to a car when you have the slightest emotion to express.
0: Yeah, they seem to riot over absolutely everything. So there we go. I just thought I'd bring you those images there.
1: Well, looking at a lot of the footage, like they're not your sort of classic French, you know, the footage baguettes, from the 60s. They're the North African, the Maghrebis that are rioting, and they seem to kick off at any opportunity. And I think it's similar with what we saw in Clapham.
0: Mm.
1: You know, we're seeing some of the new British people who are, of course, just as British as anyone else, except they might not have the same, you know, sense of continuity and allegiance to the country that, you know, somebody who can trace their lineage back to the Doomsday Book might.
0: Well, I did see a few Algerian flags part of the riots earlier on, which I think, you know, I just think to yourself, you know, if you've moved country, your parents might be, you know, first generation immigrants, respect for that country is so important. But again, there's, you know, there's part of, there's a lot of French people getting involved in it as well. I've seen them throughout the Palestine riots as well. There's plenty of French Marxists there. We see the way they vote. So Paris is a very left of centre city, to put it lightly. Do you think they've got a right to be doing this?
3: I mean, they have a right, but I think racialising it is a little bit weak. If you
1: I didn't racialise it. It's, what happened was I looked at the footage and I observed the faces of the people there. So they racialised it by going out and rioting.
3: Yes, but if we study French history, we can point to the 60s, the student protests, we can point to the 18th century, the rebellion and the revolution. It is something that has happened in France for a very long time.
1: We used to behead people in the 1600s, so now the Islamists beheading people in France are just keeping that French tradition of beheading.
3: And to point to people who necessarily aren't white is a bit of a cultural and historical misnomer.
1: How do you avoid pointing at them when they're the ones that are doing it?
3: Yes, but what I'm saying is that there has been a long tradition of this, and it is largely that what they have in common is that they are French rather than the colour of their skin.
0: Well, it is looking a bit
1: like they're integrating perfectly.
3: You may well argue that.
0: I was saying when I saw the bikes, it was like a really bad edition of Les Miserables, wasn't it? It was like, you know, this is their attempt at building a fort, which isn't very good, which might say something about the youth of today. They can't really start a riot or overthrow a government if they try. They just don't have enough brain cells for it. But there you go. Lime bikes, the new barricades, Jack. Mm, what do we make of that?
2: Yeah, they're barricading with the lime bikes and then rioting on the lime scooters instead.
0: escaping on them. You know, it's just bizarre. I'm not French. I'm thankfully not French. Never want to be a French person. No offence to your, I'm sure, lovely, lovely other half. I'm sure she is assimilated exceptionally well as a British culture and she doesn't riot here. I'm absolutely positive of that one. But I just can't get my head around when you're winning something, that's your opportunity to riot. I mean, do it for a cause at least, you know, do it for a cause. At least I can get behind that. Look, let's get on to some other news, shall we? Can we throw to the front page of The Observer? Because there is this ongoing internal war inside the Labour Party. And it comes off the back of multiple people writing essays at each other, which I think has got to be the most boring thing I've ever seen politically. Maybe we need a little bit more boring. But Starmer's wrote an essay. Tony Blair's written an essay. We've also had Andy Burnham put his essay out there. And now we're seeing constant interventions. This is a party that should have done this in opposition, Leo, is now figuring out, we haven't got a plan, we haven't got a vision, we have to do it now.
1: Yeah, and also this image looks like a photo fit of a sex offender who's screwed an entire country.
3: I'm seeing Benjamin Netanyahu in this. I can't escape that. Is anyone else?
0: I'm not. I can't say I am actually. But
3: good. You know, it is just me.
0: It's a terrifying look at our past, present, and future. Yeah. Perhaps, you know, it's like the ghosts of. This is like a bad. What's the movie called? The book called
1: Christmas Carol.
0: That's right, Christmas Carol. Except it's playing itself out daily.
1: Yeah, and also they wouldn't be able to call it Christmas Carol. They'd have to call it. This is the Labour Party. Yeah, yeah, yeah. The non-denominational.
0: Winter celebration carols. But yeah, the Labour Party is indeed ripping itself apart, isn't it? They can't decide whether they want to be Blairites, whether they want to be Brownites, whether they want to be Starmerites, whether they want to be Burnites, whatever these people stand for, the new ones, because I don't really know.
1: Yeah, and also Tony Blair is coming out of the woodwork, and I mean, he's always been there, and he's always been making pronouncements, but now he's really, you know, it seems to be taking a big steer on the direction of the Labour Party and trying to make his voice heard. And we're right at the same time as we're seeing the complete unraveling of, you know, so much of his policy and his ideas, you know, the idea that we could have Britain just as a sort of borderless economic zone with no national identity, and, you know, it's going to be wonderful, it'll be, you know, this sort of neo-communist utopia, and we're seeing the you know, the harsh reality of what actually happens when a nation loses its identity, and we have, you know, a huge replacement of the population. So it's interesting that he's coming out now, you know, just when you know, his ideas are showing themselves to, you know, absolutely collapse in the light of day. Everything from devolution to mass immigration.
0: They've got a quote here, Jack. The London set have run Labour for too long. The North Islington elite, as I like to call them. They run, it's people like Seb said. He's thinking, I'm from North London.
2: Quiet.
0: Your fault, you've been running London too long, you lot, apparently.
3: Well, I'm looking at the prizes and thinking at least two of these people are my neighbours.
0: Well, there you go, that might say something. But Jack, I'll come to you first.
2: Yeah.
0: Have the North London elite run Labour for too long?
2: Well, I think it's interesting because Andy Burnham used to be that sort of North London set as well when he was an MP. But what the point that I think is interesting about the Observer piece is that what you've got is previous generations of leaders and politicians thinking that they know better and wanting to return, like Andy Burnham. So you've got Tony Blair, Andy Burnham, even Jeremy Hunt in the Sunday Times. You've got these previous generations of politicians that, let's be honest, failed to fix the country and failed to implement much of what they would have gone into politics to try and do. And you've got this sort of convention broken, which is that previous leaders and previous prime ministers would stay quiet, a bit like in America. You know, that was broken with Trump. You know, when President Trump was elected, previous presidents like Obama, like Bush, all began criticizing him, which previously they never had done because they recognize that politics and future generations of politicians need to be able to progress and part, you know, make their own path. So that really is the interesting thing with this, which is that Labour is now harking back to its past leaders instead of looking towards its future leaders.
0: It's an interesting problem for the party to solve at this point in time, isn't it? Because Blair was the most successful Labour Prime Minister in history, Seb, and therefore his stake in it is to say, actually, I got it right. You lot are staring down the barrel of losing a general election in the future. You're not listening to me. I'm the winner here. Yes, Starmer might have won a loveless victory, but you're not going to win it a second time round at this point in time. Is Tony Blair right to be making interventions in the party?
3: I really value these interventions, whether they come from Blair or John Major, as they often do, or Jeremy Hunt. I think there's something to be said for experienced politicians, and yes, of course, they've all made mistakes, and they all have mixed legacies. There's something to be said for these experienced voices being in the room and putting forward their argument, and what a beautiful medium to do it in the essay. We have lost our attention spans, haven't we? And something really solid we can all get our teeth into. Wonderful way of doing it.
0: It's sad. I can't be bothered to listen to the political drivel of it all. Should Tony Blair just go away? He's constantly lingering. He is just a ghost, isn't he? We should have digital ID. Like trying to be a bit of a puppet master, but now failing because even Keir Starmer's turned his back on him.
1: Yeah, well, it's interesting you say puppet master because, of course, Blair, you know, remade the entire public sector, civil service, to embed leftism into it and make sure that his tentacles were controlling it, you know, in perpetuity throughout Cameron's government, you know, right up until the present day.
0: Yeah. This is the thing, isn't it? Is that whatever happens into the Labour Party in the future, it doesn't take away the fact that Tony Blair, of course, is still the man that so many of them look to. The Blairites stick around. Wes Streeting, an infamous Blairite. Yeah. Do you think they're going to try and Mandelson, an infamous Blairite, the Iraq War, an infamous Blairite? It's like all these things you think of, you think, well, actually, can the Labour Party actually escape? It's a bit like Thatcher for the Tories. They can't really escape the ghost of Thatcher.
1: Yeah, although, I mean, Thatcher, I think her legacy was sort of seen as terrible at the time amongst, you know, in popular culture, but it's now been reassessed and, you know, the economic reforms were seen. Oh, absolutely. Look at Javier Milei. Javier Milei, who's lifting Argentina out of its doldrums, out of its socialist doldrums. He absolutely loves Margaret Thatcher, despite the, you know, the history that Argentina's got, but with that Thatcher, obviously.
3: But that doesn't prove that she's not an incredibly divisive figure.
1: No, but it's an example. She's divisive.
3: Yeah.
1: She's divisive, but she's not divisive in the same way as Tony Blair. Like, Tony Blair left kind of on a high after a very long time in power.
3: Yeah.
1: And we've seen, you know, what he'd done was seen as positive for the country.
3: Yeah.
1: And now, you know, to look at devolution, for example, I mean, look at what's happened to Scotland under devolution. Yeah. Now we've got this, you know, corrupt cabal of people who steal from their own donors.
3: But that's not because of devolution.
1: It's because of devolution. No, it's not. You create a satellite parliament with no oversight that just has an incentive to fight back against Westminster. So Westminster's got a lot of oversight because it's in a much bigger country. There's media oversight.
3: Media in Scotland as well.
1: It's not the same. It's a much smaller country, and the media in Scotland gets so much money from the government to run campaigns, so they don't want to rock the boat. Scotland is an incredibly corrupt country, and you don't get that to the same extent in a larger country because there's more focus on the government.
3: That's
1: literally what's happened.
3: Look at
1: what happened in Scotland.
3: Should we raid San Marino and rip apart its parliament?
1: It's not the same. San Marino isn't a devolved power from a larger.
0: Let me bring Jack in, seeing as we're now talking about devolution, which is great. This is great because this is a legacy of Tony Blair. He was obviously part of this, you know, this front page, which you can see on your screens there. And this is a discussion because, of course, devolution has just handed Plaid Cymru the power in Wales. It's handed the nationalists in Scotland. And Wes Streeting, a very prominent front bench member of the Labour Party, in his leaving speech as minister, was talking about the rise of nationalism. Of course, he talked about Reform UK more prominently than the other two parties. But he was talking about the rise in nationalism, which, you know, if Labour want to win elections, they cannot lose Scotland, they cannot lose Wales.
2: Yeah, and I do sort of get Leo's point. I think it's more prevalent in Wales, though. You have a particularly weak media and independent media in Wales. Scotland is a little bit more varied. But if you look at the media in Wales, you've got no mainstream media that is supporting either right-leaning politics or supporting any particular right-leaning party. So definitely, I think devolution has been a huge problem for the country, and it was a Blair project. But there's an interesting quote from Tony Blair, actually, in one of his recent documentaries, which is that as a politician and as a prime minister, he felt he was most capable right at the end.
3: Yes, he talks about this, doesn't he?
2: Yes, and so you know, if we were to go inside Tony Blair's mind, God forbid, he would probably think that he would like another shot at being prime minister because he could probably do a much better job.
3: He doesn't want.
2: Well, I'm not sure that's true.
1: I think every prime minister wants to come back.
2: I think they do. Yeah, I think they do. Absolutely.
3: No, I think the opposite. You do your stuff, you get out, and you wait, and you avoid the bit where everybody inevitably hates you. It always happens, doesn't it? You've got to get out before that.
0: Well, you can't be popular. Unfortunately, I think a lot of politicians think that by going into politics, they're going to be popular, and that it is a competition of popularity. Unfortunately, the reality of running a country is you have to do deeply unpopular things, and you have to be okay being unpopular and being divisive and having a mixed legacy. Otherwise, you get nothing done, and you try to appease people when you should be actually giving the country tough medicine. Well, look, we've got loads more to cover here. I'm going to give you my unpride list of 2026. I'm going to figure that one out in just a moment. And we've also got this interesting story. A lot of stuff happening in Buckingham Palace here. 5 armed cops have been banned from royal residences, apparently, following a complaint made by a female member of staff. Andrew's emails were sent to the palace, apparently. That's calling for an inquiry into the royal household. It could all start unravelling, really could, quite quickly. And Streeting and Hunt have decided also to throw their 2 pence in on how to grow the country. It's a mess. Should we have proportional representation? That's another story. Loads to get to. But first, Great British giveaway here. £76,543.21. Here's all the details.
4: 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UK only. Entrance must be 18 or over. Lines close at 4 p.m. on the 26th of June. 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Please check the closing time if listening or watching on demand. Good luck.
0: Yes, good luck, everybody. As I said, coming up on the show, there's loads to talk about here. We'll even have a debate about proportional representation, because that is being flouted indeed, in The Observer. Loads to talk about. See you in just a tick.
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18: No, that's it. 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
0: Right.
1: royal.
0: Welcome back, everybody. Let's talk about the former Prince Andrew Mountbatten, because again, I know everyone hates talking about this subject, and they're him and Harry and Meghan. You know, we all hate talking about it. But this is quite a big accusation here on the front page of Sunday People, which is not a magazine I often talk about. But here we go. They're saying there's a new call for an inquiry after the claim that the royal household has been given a file 6 years ago that appears to suggest that the former prince shared confidential business information with a business contact while he was trade envoy. Now, the reason why this is big, this story, is that we do know, as far as I can remember, and I'm sure someone will correct me if I'm wrong, that Andrew was going to be under investigation for his dealings when he was trade envoy and whether or not there was corruption involved in that. Of course, he pleads innocent to all of this stuff, bearing in mind, I know we've got to say that, because he does plead innocent. However, if the royal household was given a file that does suggest he shared confidential information and they didn't go to the police, is there something to be said about the conduct of the royal family?
1: Yeah, I'd say so, and the advisors around them. I mean,
0: particularly the advisors.
1: The trouble is, I mean, Andrew was trade envoy in a time when trade kind of was a bit corrupt. There were backhanders, there were bribes, and there's the BAE scandal. My old employees, I wasn't involved in that, obviously.
0: You're making intercontinental ballistic missiles. That's his day job, ICBMs.
1: So yeah, in the old days, if you were, you know, and obviously now, you know, everything's tightened up and you're not allowed to take briefcases of cash or expensive gifts. But in the old days, if you wanted, you know, some guy in the Middle East, some guy running a state in Africa to buy your whatever you're selling, you would have to take him, you know, a nice shiny gold statue or, you know, something worth some money. Yeah. And you know, that's how business was done. It was just accepted as, you know, that's part of business.
0: Would you make an argument about Mandelson then? Because you could look at the reason why Keir Starmer appointed Mandelson was because, yeah, maybe he's the grubby sort of person you want doing those deals.
1: Yeah,
0: the same argument, right?
1: Yeah, you're a backdoor man, so to speak. That's not supposed to be a euphemism.
0: I don't even... It bloody was, wasn't it? Excuse my French. Absolutely. Well, I know you too well, Leo Cass. Jack, royal family. Listen, I love the royals. I love the institution of the royal family, because they are culturally something that grounds us in times of difficulty. However, more and more recently, the royal family has been a point of contention for Britain, not a point of unity. What do you make of this story?
2: I mean, he's a total wrong-gun, right? I think everyone knows he's a
0: he
2: total.
0: He would deny that, of course. Yes, yes.
2: You know, I think the general public have their views about him and have their views about how he has denigrated the institution of the royal family. I think that has lowered the opinion that people have of that institution and of that family as a whole. I think that they have a lot of atoning to do. I think they have. I think that really actually they need to reassess their place and what it is that they actually are doing, what they stand for in Britain that is so divided, that is, you know, made up of so many different communities now, and actually what is their role and what is their place in that country now? Because it's a new country.
0: Yeah, it certainly is. Sebastian, do you think that the royal family can survive yet more scandal?
3: I do think they can survive, but it's not helpful, is it? And the timing of this is awkward, because I think this came out in 2020, or at least the royal family were alerted to it in 2020. The big sit-down piece with Emily Maitlis was in 2019.
0: Yeah.
3: If you're a PR advisor, you're probably going to want to sit on that, aren't you? But of course, it always will come out, as it looks like it has done now. And they have to be able to piece this together and explain it to the public. And the issue with the PR of the royal family is it gets chipped away. Slowly, slowly, slowly it goes. And I don't want to see any threat to the royal family. And it's for them to pull this back. But they're certainly not, by the looks of this story at least, making it easy for themselves.
0: Yeah, and I guess the difficulty is, with an institution like the royal family, which is so shrouded in secrecy about the process, about how all these things are dealt with, we don't know whether the top brass, when I mean the Queen, the King, the top brass of the royal family are even informed about this information. There's a lot of administrators behind them that will do a lot of this admin work, will look at these things, that perhaps these files that are given to them, and just go, not for now, you know? That's how things happen, and particularly as we know, the Queen was probably quite sick at this time, given, you know, it wasn't much longer after that she passed away, of course. So there's lots to be said about who knew what, and that's why clearly the Sunday People are saying there's a new call for an inquiry into this, to get to the bottom of it. I guess It's a difficult one because I love the royal family and what they stand for. I just want to see them go back to being a bit of more of a secretive, cultural, traditional role rather than so perhaps so active in our society. Should we go to the sun here? On the back of this story, because there's been five cops axed by the royals. Now, my understanding of this story is that a Met Police investigation was launched into allegations of misogynistic behaviour by its royalty and specialist protection officers in the palaces, and now they've been banned from palace grounds. I guess when you're operating in such an important institution, is this the sort of right sort of thing to do? Is just to get on top of it really quickly, given everything else that's going on?
1: Yeah. Yeah, just, you know, who knows what the actual sort of material, substantial claims are, because, you know, as we've seen this week, Carol Vorderman complaining that a funny joke that's so funny it should be on his campaign poster, like Rob Kenyon making some comment about her bum a decade ago, is some sort of horrific misogynistic thing that, you know, that everything's got to be torn down, reform have to be banned because of this one joke. You know, so
4: was
1: who knows?
4: Was that? Do you think it was a joke?
0: Look, I just want to be really clear. I want to steer clear of too much local. Sorry. I just to be very careful here.
4: No,
0: but just to move this story along here, because one of these female staff has said to have moaned that West London Palace, where the Prince and Princess of Wales have a residence in their office, and I assume they're talking about these five offices here, was full of little Hitlers. Full of little Hitlers.
1: See, I'm getting the sense here that she's got a certain political outlook, and everything to her that she doesn't like is Hitler. You know, maybe there are misogynistic. You know, we know some police officers can be quite antediluvian in their outlook. Mm-hmm. So maybe there was a misogynistic police officer or five. But you know, I don't know. I'm going to wait until I find out more details.
0: Well, do you know what? This comes on the back of the other story here, doesn't it? Some sort of officer group was also, I think the same organisation, were caught sleeping on duty at some point, Seb. So maybe it's just a question mark over the actual professionalism of these police that are protecting our royal family.
4: Yeah, well, look, there have been questions about professionalism in the police for a little while now. Really hard to comment on this story specifically because, you know, as Leo says, we just don't have the facts. Mm. But it is refreshing, isn't it, to see a female staffer who feels uncomfortable for whatever reason, we don't really know, making a complaint and seeing it actioned. That feels like progress.
1: Refreshing. Mm. I feel like this happens all the time.
4: Well, no, it
1: doesn't. We've had like a decade of this. Women moaning about stuff.
4: It was only a few years ago.
1: Yeah.
4: Come on, make a complaint, or even worse, you don't, because you don't feel able to, and nothing ever changes. So this is
1: finally. But it's so funny, the same people who think
4: towards a bit of equity in the workplace.
1: The same people who think that, you know, it's an absolute calamity if, you know, an actress gets a hand on her knee are absolutely blithe about grooming gangs.
4: Call me old fashioned, but I don't think we should touch women without their consent.
1: Yeah, but what do you think's worse, grooming gangs or some gropey film producer?
4: I don't think either of them are very nice.
1: Yeah, but one's obviously much worse than the other.
4: Why are you asking me to choose?
1: Because there's
4: this
1: an
4: is
1: obvious
4: quite a
1: answer.
4: Weird question
1: there's
4: here.
1: An obvious
4: I'm
1: answer.
4: Concerned why
0: What's
4: you're
0: your
4: asking
0: answer,
4: this?
0: Yeah. What's your answer?
1: Obviously, the grooming gangs.
0: Yeah.
4: Why
1: it's
4: are you
1: like
4: asking
1: horrific.
4: That?
1: It's an industrial scale rape and torture
4: about,
1: of British girls.
4: I'm talking about
1: and the
4: sexism
1: same people,
4: in the workplace.
1: The same people who ignore that are all like, oh my god.
4: Why are you changing
1: an actress,
4: the subject?
1: An actress and has
4: this
1: a hand on her knee.
0: Right. Listen, I've got to move it along. All right, because there's a lot of other stories we get to here, including whether a revolution is coming for proportional representation. Maybe that's going to happen. Kemi Badenoch wants the next generation of Tory MPs to focus on big decisions and basically take them away from local stuff, it seems. Anyway, look, a Met spokesman said this: the reported behaviour falls below the high standards expected of officers, particularly those in frontline protective roles. As a result of our internal investigation into this matter, the officers received reflective practice to consider their actions and identify learning for the future. It remains a priority for the Met to ensure all officers and staff uphold the highest standards of professionalism so we can continue to build trust and confidence with those we serve. I don't know what reflective exercises means. I'm going to have to dig into that one a little bit. Is it like a bit of yoga or something? I don't know. Hey, coming up, we're going to be talking about whether there should be proportional representation in Britain and whether Kemi Badenoch is right that Tory MPs should focus on big decisions. That's next.
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5: 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And no worries about our travel insurance.
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6: Hello. If you're heading away this weekend, there will be some showers here and there across eastern areas of Europe, but mostly plenty of sunny and dry weather. You can see a few showers dotted around Greece and Turkey. Italy seeing the odd shower as well, but mostly it's going to be a predominantly dry and sunny picture if you're heading to parts of Europe. Across Madeira and to the Canary Islands as well, there'll be plenty of warm sunshine. Temperatures generally in the high 20s, if not low 30s. Have a good day.
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0: All right, welcome back, everybody. We're going to cross over to Washington, D.C., where Ben Leo is live, drowning his sorrows after that terrible loss for Arsenal. Look at him, he's disheveled, he's been crying. I've heard he's been listening to Adele. Ben, what did you feel when you missed...
35: Who told you I was listening to Adele? Who told you that?
0: You actually were! Oh, that's hilarious. Right, how did you feel when the second penalty was missed?
35: Did someone tell you I was listening to Adele?
0: I just assumed. Which Adele song was it, Ben?
35: I was listening to Go Easy.
0: I can't cope with this show tonight. Well, how did you feel when the second penalty was missed? What went through your head? What was the atmosphere in the bar in Washington, D.C.?
35: Just gutted, really. I'd waited 20 years for Arsenal to get back to another European final. Well, we win the Europa League, but another Champions League final. And just gutted. Look, it's only football, bigger things going on, but yeah, it's disappointing, it's gutting, pretty sad.
0: There were cheers in the GB News gallery at the time. I won't say who it was, Ben, but just to let you know, there's not a lot of love here.
35: For all the Spurs fans at GB News. GB News is riddled with Spurs fans.
0: What have you got coming up on your show tonight after you've dried your eyes?
35: Don't know, I might go home actually, I'm not sure, yeah, I might just go home, only joking. big show coming up, including ice process kicking off again in Newark in New Jersey, just down the road in New York, where I'll be tomorrow actually. I'm going to go and pop down there on my way to New York City for this Israel Day march. They are absolutely nuts, these protesters, these far left lunatics. Last night we saw one of them biting a ICE agent, and the injuries are awful, really breaking the skin, it looks like a dog bite, and these are the kind of people who are protesting the detention of murderers, child rapists. I don't understand what their logic is. There's also a clip today of people cleaning up graffiti outside this detention centre, sort of some patriots, some people who like to live in a nice environment and a nice society, painting graffiti off walls and cleaning it. And then the far left lunatics come along and start protesting them for cleaning up the graffiti. I don't know why they want to live in such a pigsty, but there we go. That's sex of the left wing for you. Elsewhere, President Trump, amid other Iran updates and so on, he's got his medical results back. He had a 6-monthly checkup at the Walter Reed Military Medical Center, I think it was 2 days ago. Anyway, the results are back in. The White House has released a letter, so we've got Trump's age, of course, he's 79, his height, his weight, his cardio results and so on. And yeah, the results may surprise some people, Alex.
0: It did surprise me, but you know what? Good for him. I'll let you reveal the news later on. It's a good reason to watch because it is surprising, actually. Ben, listen, while I've still got you here, Jolly Roger says you might have been listening to Susan Boyle's Mad World. A couple of others got some suggestions for you to cheer yourself up. Jump onto your say, have a little check yourself. All right. Hope you feel better tomorrow, mate. Sleep it off. All right. We'll,
35: thanks, mate.
0: We'll see you in 15 minutes for the Late Show Live. With Ben Leo, of course. Talking of the football, Paris, you know, is constantly up in flames, but it has kicked off there, hasn't it? Here's some of the latest footage we've got from the celebrations. Yeah, this is what French people do to celebrate. They burn the city down. There we go, there's some use there. I don't know what they're... Yeah, I mean, what can I say? Yep, people just trying to go about their day, some of them. That woman looks like she's dragging... Why is she getting involved? It's just like a passerby. Yeah, just jump in there, you know, just get with the programme, I guess. What do you think, Leo? Did you see these scenes?
1: Well, you don't want to know what I think.
0: Maybe a good point. What's your slightly toned down TV allowed opinions? Go on.
1: Yeah, I mean, I think Paris has had long-standing social problems. We've always sort of bragged about our more successful integration, whereas they tend to, you know, put the Maghrebis, their North African migrants in the banlieue. They tend to, you know, put the Maghrebis, their North African migrants in the banlieue. These sort of isolated

0: Right, Chad, do you think we're going to have to live with social unrest? I mean, like, this clearly isn't some sort of culture war. This is just people rioting for the sake of it. It's just, it's quite pathetic, really, isn't it? I think this is really something to look down upon. I think it's, you know, very, very uncivilized behavior. But is this something we should get used to?
1: Well, I'm reminded of the Donald Trump quote in 2016, in which he said, I wouldn't go to France. Paris is no longer Paris. And there's quite a famous quote from him. But in terms of, do we have to live with it?
0: Yeah.
1: No, we don't. You know, these people came here, they can go back.
0: All right, there you go. What do you think, Seb?
2: I don't really see this this fiery inferno that we're having described. It's not the country I recognise. Yeah, we have the odd riot in Britain, but I don't think we're falling apart. I don't think the fabric of Britain is disintegrating before our very eyes. We have a really proud and positive record on integration and immigration. Yeah, look, there are some things we could do better. Of course there are. There always are. But look, I'm really pleased about the way we do. And Leo, I think the one thing we can agree on is the terrible integration in France. They've really messed that up. And when people say, God, we shouldn't be giving out council houses in central London, I would passionately disagree, because it's the way that you get people to integrate. You should have council houses and you should have multi-million pound houses, and they should be next to each other, and that is how you have a mixed society.
0: Very briefly,
3: can we have a surcharge in your tax bill so that you pay for it? Because I don't want to pay for these council houses.
2: We all pay for our council houses.
3: Yeah, but I don't want it.
2: Why not?
3: Why don't I want to pay for somebody to get something for free? My money's mine. Yeah. That's exactly it. My money is mine.
0: I kind of agree. I think you should be able to opt out of certain taxes, but then if you need them, you also then have to pay for them, right? So if you don't want to pay for the NHS, opt out. But one day, if you do need it, you have to pay, like an American. I think taxes should be slightly optional. Where am I? Right, listen, loads more to talk about coming back. We're going to ask whether or not we should have a proportional representation system here in Britain, because that is being flouted on the front of The Observer as a solution to our problems. That's next.
4: Westminster's full of talk, but out here, it's the real world.
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10: Now, I love this story. He's English footballing royalty, but the looming World Cup this summer in North America isn't the reason that Gordon Banks is in the news. No, it's for a far more shocking and mysterious reason. His grandson, Ed, has enlisted the help of investigative journalist Gabriel Gatehouse in the new podcast, Foul Play, to interrogate the staggering claims that the World Cup winning goalkeeper, get this, could have been poisoned by the CIA at the 1970 Mexico World Cup. It's the front page of The Observer today. Despite that, Gordon Banks pulled off one of the most iconic moments in football history when he made an incredible save, and what a save it was, to keep out Pelé's header in a game against Brazil. Here he was reflecting on that a few years ago.
11: He says, I travel all over the world, he says, and people talk about the goals that I scored, he says, but when I come to England, all they talk about is that save that you made to me.
10: What a guy. Well, with me now, I'm pleased to say, is Gordon Banks' grandson and the host of the Foul Play podcast, Ed Jervis. Ed, great to see you. Thank you for joining us on The Late Show Live. This story is fascinating. So I'll let you explain, but long story short, it was the 1970 World Cup. England were favourites alongside Brazil. England ended up playing Brazil in the latter stages of the tournament. And first of all, was it Bobby Moore got arrested for stealing a bracelet in Colombia? But then, more personally, Gordon Banks, your grandfather, suddenly went down ill, the only squad member to get ill, and he had to miss the game against Brazil, right? And eventually England were knocked out of the World Cup.
12: Sorry to correct you, it was West Germany, but the meeting, oh no, it's absolutely fine. The meeting was all about the final, and the chat was about whether England would meet Brazil in the final. They'd played in the group stages. My granddad had made that save against Pelé in the group stages.
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1: Welcome back, everybody. What do you think about proportional representation? Because on the front page of The Observer, Rachel Sylvester is saying a revolution is coming, proportional representation. I have a feeling, I can't have read this article, Leo, but Rachel might think that PR is a problem, is the way to solve our fragmented politics.
2: Yeah,
1: what do you think?
2: Really, the way to solve our fragmented politics is to deal with our fragmented nation. I mean, yeah. We used to, the two-party system used to work great in Britain because we were pretty much one people. And, you know, even if the your party didn't win, you had enough affinity with, you know, that party and those voters for it to not matter so much. Mm. Now we're so fragmented. You've got Islamist candidates being elected to Parliament, a huge raft of Islamist candidates elected in the recent local elections, and you've got parties like the Green Party just directly, moving into alliance with the sort of Islamists.
1: So you get them. The more of them would be elected, right? If you had a PR.
2: Yeah, exactly.
1: In Parliament.
2: Which I think would be healthy in terms of exposing the issue of having people with values completely antithetical to what are traditional British values. Mm. But yeah, proportional representation, it might solve the problem of actually having people represented. You know, when you've got votes being decided, I mean, the current Labour majority is on, even though it's a very big majority, it's very shallow. Mm. So it would solve the problem of so many people not being represented.
1: Jack?
3: Well, Rachel Sylvester is right. A revolution is coming, but it's not necessarily the revolution that she would like. What you're seeing is revolutions in Britain are quite rare. But we are, I think, in the midst of one currently, which is, as Leo said, that two-party system that has existed for 100 years is in the midst of being smashed, and it's being smashed with reform, and it's being smashed in terms of Labour by the Green Party. You know, yep. You've seen the rise of the Green Party as well. So, really, every couple of generations, the political system has to react and change.
1: Because doing it by itself?
3: Well, by itself in a way, because it's being changed through the existing system and through the existing apparatus. Okay. But as the world changes, the system needs to change.
1: Very briefly, yes or no-ish, if you don't mind.
4: No. French parties are already getting in within the current system. I think this isn't going to solve anything.
1: There we have it. All right, let's go through your headlines one more time. The Sunday Telegraph, benefit checks watered down. The front page of The Observer, Labour rips itself apart. The Daily Mail, BBC bias row after Desert Island Discs ban Nigel Farage. The Sunday Express, Keir's EU resets will keep food inflation high. The Mirror, Keir's social media ban within weeks. The Sunday Times, Streeting and Hunt intervene on growth crisis. The Independent, their pride list for 2026. I didn't quite get to my hate list, did I? Anyway, there we go. The Sun, five cops axed by royals. Sunday People, Andrew email sent to palace. All right, look, that's all we've got time for here on Late Edition. I'll be back tomorrow at 9 o'clock for you with some more unique stories you haven't seen throughout the day, so stay tuned. Up next, it's The Late Show Live with one and only Ben Leo.
5: Alex, thank you very much. Some drama on a United Airlines flight travelling from Chicago to Minnesota. An unruly passenger got up and tried to breach the cockpit. More on that in just a second. Also, ICE protests in Newark. Far-left lunatics getting violent once more. And, as I promised, President Trump's medical results in full, including his age, his weight, his height, and how is his cardio? Is he fit to be president? I should think a bit fitter than Joe Biden. All that and more in just a sec.
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7: Good evening. Welcome to your GB News weather update from the Met Office. The hot spell has finished. We've got rain in the northwest, and then it's feeling fresher for all of us as we go through tomorrow with sunshine and showers. Low pressure in charge across the northwest. This cold front will drive outbreaks of rain and fresher air behind it. High pressure holding on in the east. So cloudy as we go through the evening across eastern areas, but to the north and west, that's where we could see some thunderstorms initially across Northern Ireland, pushing their way north and eastward. So a damp picture as we go overnight across Scotland and Northern England. But for many, temperatures still holding up around 12 to 14 degrees. Through Sunday morning then, it's a damp picture across much of Scotland. Across Orkney and Shetland, that's where we see persistent rain. Some heavier bursts coming in to central parts of Scotland. Across Northern Ireland though, hopefully a little bit better. We should see some sunshine instead of the rain and a mixture of some showers. Elsewhere across England and Wales, largely cloudy. Best of the sunshine and dry weather is going to be across eastern parts to start Sunday morning. For most of us though, that cloud will start bubbling up and thickening. We could see a few showers around. Most places largely actually dry. Most focus for some showers is going to be across Scotland, particularly across the northeast of Scotland where they could turn thundery. But for all of us, it's feeling fresher out there. Temperatures now returning closer to average. Still warm in the sunshine though, 24, 25 degrees, and hopefully feeling more pleasant where you catch the sunshine across Northern Ireland and Scotland. Now as we start meteorological summer on Monday, it's a bright start across the east, but it won't last long. We'll see cloud and outbreaks of rain arriving from the west. Some of that could be heavy at times. And then as we go into Tuesday, it's a showery theme again, but temperatures generally around average for this time of the year. Bye bye.
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0: Good morning. It's penalty anguish for Arsenal in an agonising Champions League final defeat to Paris Saint-Germain.
1: Yeah, the Gunners held the lead for almost an hour. I got very, very excited, didn't you? And then sort of things rather dramatically changed.
0: Clumsy tackle, penalty shootout later, and Arsenal left Budapest with nothing but heartbreak.
1: However, to be fair, the disappointment didn't last too long.
2: I'm still going to celebrate. We're having a good time. I'm going to come out tomorrow, watch the parade. It's my first one with my son, so we're going to celebrate that together. So
3: yeah, there's still pride. Heartbreak, though, to be honest with you.
4: The fact we won the Premier League, I think, makes it a little bit easier to take. But I think after the performance that we saw today, I think they did a good job. They deserve to win.
5: We need to process this loss kind of thing. But we won the Prem, so it's a massive win.
6: They'll be beating themselves up. So just to be proud. And everybody here stands in solidarity is something that we're really good at. As British people is to kind of just stay together and be positive anyway.
7: Yes, it was indeed heartbreak for Arsenal in Budapest last night as they were beaten 4-3 on penalties by holders PSG in that Champions League final. The match had finished in a 1-1 draw. We'll have reaction throughout the morning.
0: Also today, Sir Keir Starmer facing heavy criticism for watering down checks on benefit claimants.
1: The number of people claiming PIP or PIP has now reached a record-breaking 3.9 million people, and that costs us taxpayers £26 billion a year, and that figure is expected to rise to £41 billion by the end of the decade.
0: Now, we know there's been nice weather, calm conditions in the Channel, so that means we're expecting more small boat migrants to make that dangerous journey later on today.
1: Meanwhile, the UK's largest train operator, Govia Thames Link, they've been taken into public ownership now. What does that mean for any of us?
8: Well, it's a fresher feel out there to end a meteorological spring. I'll have all of the details coming up shortly.
0: It's just gone 6 o'clock. I'm Stephen Dixon.
1: And I'm Anne Diamond. And this is GB News Breakfast.
0: Heck.
1: Awful.
0: It was quite a thing last night.
1: I got so excited and I'm so disappointed with myself. I should have touched wood because I texted Aidan. I said, I think they might just win it.
7: I saw it later.
1: And then it all went wrong.
7: I know.
1: From that moment.
7: I know, huge disappointment for Arsenal. They could not have had a better start. Kai Havertz waltzed through and he literally just lashed the ball into the roof of the net, just as he'd done for Chelsea 5 years earlier when they won the Champions League, playing for a different side this time, of course. And it was always going to be a battle hanging on, and they had some rotten decisions going against them, one penalty against, and of course we went through to extra time and it wasn't to be on penalties. But you know what, we talked about Novak Djokovic yesterday. When you've got your chance, you've got to elite level, take those chances. Well, okay, everyone gets a chance in a penalty shootout, but you've got to at least hit the target. Berrieze failed to hit the target. Gabriel, who was immense all night for Arsenal, it has to be said, couldn't even hit the target either. So look, it sounds tough, but I think we can hear from Mikel Arteta right now. This is him talking about the penalties last night.
9: We have prepared and trained this moment. Normally the penalty takers will be Bukayo, will be Martin, it will be Kai for sure. And we knew that if we go to extra time and penalties, the penalty takers will be different players. Still with the quality, when you got reps, take penalties in training, it doesn't miss any. But then you have to do it in this moment. We've been unfortunate not to have the same precision and efficiency that they had, and that's the reason that we haven't won it.
0: Yeah, I mean, quite something. I have to say, though, yes, within all of this, that the spirits haven't been dampened for too long because they're still Premiership champions, aren't they? Let's just have a quick listen to what the fans were saying last night.
10: PSG, they were magnificent, to be fair. They had a good game, but we kept our cool. We had a good game as well. We played really well, but we were unlucky. Penalties are 50-50. It's not a given, so fair enough. But just to Mikel Arteta, we're still champions of England, and we're Arsenal true and true.
11: At the end of the day, I think they've done amazingly all season, and I just really wanted it for them. They really deserved it. So, yeah, but they're still champions in my eyes. I've done an amazing job, and I'm just like looking forward to tomorrow now.
12: It's hard to take, isn't it, man? It is hard to take 20 years. I was a 10-year-old boy last time we were in the final and stuff, and it's hard to take, but we've got to celebrate that league tomorrow.
0: I mean, you say 20 years ago, since you last in that position.
7: Yeah, in Paris.
0: Does he have
7: yeah.
0: to wait another 20 years?
7: No, I don't think they will. Last time it was different because that was the summer in 06 when they moved from Highbury, which held 38,000, into the Emirates. And what they didn't tell people was that there was a massive, massive bill to pay for that stadium. Good that they did it then, because it would have been a lot more expensive now, but it meant they couldn't compete in the transfer market. I don't think that's going to be the case now anymore, Moran. They're in a much stronger position financially.
1: But they've still got a victory parade.
7: Yes, of course.
1: Afternoon. Yeah. Exactly. They've still got silverware to hand. I mean, they've done incredibly well. That's why we're all excited.
7: Yes.
1: And that's why we're putting it right at the top of the programme at the moment, because football was news.
7: Yes, exactly.
1: Night.
7: Exactly. And also, I think that if you said to the Arsenal fans last summer that you would get to the Champions League final, lose to an outstanding team, possibly the best club side in the world, and win the Premier League title, they would have bitten your hands off. And I don't think it'll be long before they're back there again. I think they'll knock on the door. PSG has to knock on the door several times before in the semi-finals and finals before they go over the line. England may have to do that. They've been knocked on the door several times in the last 10 years in major tournaments. Can they do it this summer? We'll wait and see. But having said that, let's hear from Mikel Arteta again, because he talks about that kind of holistic message that he gave to his players afterwards, although there's no consoling them right now.
9: What I said to the players and the staff is that if I tell them 1 million times thank you, it's not going to be enough. And it's not because we won the Premier League, and it's not because we played the Cup Final, it's not because we played the Champions League Final in the manner that we've done. It's because the joy and the moments that we have lived together every single day, and that's above anything else.
7: So that's Mikel Arteta there. I thought they played a decent game last night, but it's about
1: they
7: moments.
1: They played brilliantly, I thought, in the first half.
7: It's about moments. I think they had a chance in the second period of added time as well, of extra time, rather.
1: How cruel is it to settle something on penalties?
7: I don't have a problem with it.
1: Who was the last Arsenal striker who missed?
7: It was defender, Gabriel. Yes.
1: I mean, it's heartbreaking.
7: It is, but at least it's skill. It's nerve, it's pressure. 12 yards, beat the goalkeeper or not, it's football. And I think, they can't play another game again. And they can't keep playing until you score. They tried that back in the 90s and golden goal. All that happened was that teams just recalled into their penalty areas, didn't touch each other, and waited for penalties anyway. Yeah. You can't, what's next, toss a coin?
1: The pressure that's put on the individual players.
0: I did think, the fact that, you've got this one all draw and it's that close on penalties, take it down to penalties, just shows actually it was a pretty evenly matched game.
7: And pretty much every player on that pitch last night is going to have to lift themselves for their countries in the World Cup.
1: Pass me
7: just,
1: the telegraph,
7: in just
1: dear,
7: 2 weeks' time.
1: If you would. Because it's a picture that is making the front pages
7: everywhere. Teammates.
1: Is the absolute, yes, they're teammates football in the national clubs, aren't they? It's that picture. Tell us who they are.
7: So that's Marquinhos on the left. He went straight to Gabriel, his teammate for Brazil, and consoled him. Quite normal in football, really, but I suppose when you've won the tournament 2 years in a row, you can afford to do that. But there was understanding.
1: It's a lovely picture.
7: And there were a few more came afterwards as well. But I didn't get the impression from the Arsenal fans I spoke to last night. Yes, they were disappointed, but it has been a good season. There is no question about that.
0: Yeah, well, I think the victory parade, which is slightly weird after the morning after losing a match. But I tell you what, they've got a lot to celebrate and they've got a lot to be proud of.
7: Yes, exactly.
0: I think that's actually softens the blow of
7: it
0: yesterday.
7: I spoke to a few Spurs fans last night who were also quite happy, actually.
0: Yeah. I did get a message from Paul Coyne.
7: Did you?
0: Of the Spurs. but that's good football. Yeah.
7: Well, they reckon there'll be 20 million, a million people here. A million around London today, around just cheering Arsenal. That's extraordinary, isn't it? Mm. Well supported club, and I think they'll be back there soon. Don't worry about that.
0: Yeah. Brilliant. Mm-hmm. All right, Aidan. I know we will see you a little bit later for the rest of the sports news.
7: Plenty going on.
0: Yeah, there is, actually.
1: There is, yeah.
0: Sports day, but there's also, because politics is never far from the headlines, is it? And now the Prime Minister is facing heavy criticism for watering down checks on benefit claimants as the welfare system continues to balloon under a record backlog of mental health cases.
1: Officials are warning the assessment system is at risk of complete collapse, with a surge in new personal independence payments, or PIP claimants, contributing to mounting delays.
0: Well, the number of people claiming PIP has now reached a record-breaking 3.9 million. That's costing us £26 billion a year, and it's expected to go up to £41 billion by the end of the decade, which is only 3.5 years away.
1: Helen Whateley, the Shadow Work and Pensions Secretary, has said people who could work will instead be left on payments for years without anyone asking whether that's actually right for them or fair to the taxpayer. She went on, instead of gripping the crisis, Labour is watering down the checks that decide whether awards are fair.
0: Let's talk to political commentator Jennifer Powers. What makes this interesting for me, Jennifer, is that the Prime Minister has positioned himself at absolute odds with what the Tories were saying about PIP payments only a week ago, when they were saying they want to really scale them back, particularly on these mental health issues, and introduce all these checks. And I can't remember what the figure was they said they were going to say, but it was something in the 20-odd billion pounds with it.
13: Good morning. Yes, it's confounding news this morning about the watering down of these checks, because it seems as though Department of Work and Pensions knows the price of an assessment check, but doesn't seem to appreciate the cost, both to the taxpayer, of leaving someone on this PIP payment for years and years, but also the cost to the individual in terms of their dignity, in terms of their life chances. I mean, to have a check and then leave someone on that for 4 years, and then, you know, the news was that at that point they have a check and then they're left for another 6 years. One check in a decade, you know, how do we ensure that their circumstances are the same? And it just really does seem to, as if we're just giving up on those people, you know, at age 25, which is just not right.
1: It feels like you're saying to somebody, all right, you've got a problem at the moment, you qualify for PIP, we don't need to see you for another 10 years. And you're almost saying to that person, you're going to be ill for the next 10 years.
13: Yeah.
1: It's not going to get any better for you.
13: Yeah, and it seems a huge waste. And it does seem to be a disconnect between the Department for Work and Pensions, who's obviously been looking to, you know, balance the books, you know, how are they going to get costs down, with, you know, the challenge of the government as a whole, which is to reduce the welfare bill.
0: Yeah.
13: So there's definitely a lack of grip here at the centre of Whitehall.
0: This, and tell me what you think, I mean, I might be completely wrong, but to me it seems like, because we've had a swathe of announcements over the last couple of weeks, and the Prime Minister supposedly behind this one, it seems like he's just pitching himself towards the left of the party, which means it seems like this is all to do with a leadership election and him trying to stay in the job.
13: It doesn't really make sense. I mean, he seems to be all over the place. We had his response to the Tony Blair essay earlier in the week, which I think fell flat with most people. Now we hear about the watering down of benefits checks when, you know, there's so much pressure on the public finances. He does seem to be floundering to figure out what his legacy will be and what future he'll have. I mean, we don't even know. I don't know about you, but I don't feel like Andy Burnham is having a great by-election thus far.
0: Oh, wow.
13: It's still very much a knife edge.
0: Yeah,
13: may be looking at a situation where Keir Starmer manages to stay in the job. I mean, things are just so unclear.
1: But also, isn't he playing the Labour government, Labour thing, by becoming a party, or at least a government of welfare, not work? Because I don't know whether you remember the big campaign banner that they played in the 80s, late 70s, 80s. The Tories brought out this enormous poster that said, Labour isn't working, and a dole queue. And it almost feels as though we're going back there, that Labour isn't about working for your money, it's about claiming benefits. And that's no way to run a country, is it?
13: Well, no, and that was such an iconic poster from back in the back in the Thatcher years.
1: It was 1979, we think. Yeah,
13: it was an iconic ad, and it really, I think it resonated because it really summed up the times. You know, it summed up the fact that so many people were left out of work, and that was a life without dignity and without the ability to fulfill their potential. And, you know, we probably can think back to the moment when the Prime Minister lost his moral authority in office, which was when he backed down to his backbenchers on the reforms to welfare, you know, a year or so ago. And from that time, he's been a bit of a lame duck, lacking that power and authority. And as you say, that's become a bit of a leitmotif of his administration, which is less about growing the economy, despite the rhetoric, and more about this ballooning welfare system, which leaves people on benefits as opposed to getting them on work. I mean, earlier in the week, you must have covered at length the story about the Milburn Review of young people being out of work. And then here only today, we have, you know, 25-year-olds and over being left on the scrap heap of PIP without review. So, yeah, there is a story here.
0: Yeah. All right. We mentioned the Makerfield by-election. Just to remind you that it is going to take place on the 18th of June, following the resignation of the Labour MP Josh Symonds. And these are the candidates announced so far.
1: There's somebody called Andy Burnham, the Labour Party, and then Alan Howlin' Lord Hope, the official monster raving loony party, Robert Kenyon from Reform UK,
0: Rebecca Kashepard from Restore Britain, Michael Winstanley from the Conservative Party, Jake Austin from the Liberal Democrats, Dan Clark from the Libertarian Party, Peter Ward, the Rejoin EU Party, Sarah Wakefield from the Green Party.
1: And then there's Ed Gemmell. Is it Gemmell or Gemmell?
0: Gemmell,
1: yeah. Ed Gemmell, Climate Party. Robert Pownall, the Independent to Protect the Wild. John Alfred Dyer, Independent. And there's Paul Richard Gould, Independent. Count Binface Party. And I think that's it.
0: That's it. There's 14, I think, something like that. So there you go. Right. Enough of politics for the time being. It's 16 minutes past six. Should we have a look at our daily reflection?
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15: Hello, my name is Marjorie and I'm a Baptist leader in Sheffield. When people are near the end of their life, their last words often are what matters most. They tend to be what they want to be remembered for or what they want to be acted upon. In Matthew's Gospel, chapter 28, Jesus' final words to his close followers are simple but powerful. Go and make disciples of all nations, baptizing them in the name of the Father, Son, and Holy Spirit, and I am with you always. That's his final commission. And it's worth noticing what he doesn't say. He doesn't say build an empire or something impressive or conquer the world or even fix everything that's wrong. Nor does he say stay safe and keep your faith private. Instead, he says go into the whole world, move forward to everyone. Don't let what you have received stop with you. Let it spread through your life to others. He says make disciples. A disciple is simply a learner, someone who follows and listens, someone who walks and works alongside someone like an apprentice. So Jesus is basically saying, help others learn what it looks like to live God's way, the way you have been learning from me. This means that discipleship to Jesus isn't about belief, it's about becoming someone different. And importantly, Jesus doesn't leave them to do it alone. Right after giving this commission and challenge, he says, I'm with you always. That means this mission is never about just human effort. It's about a partnership with God, where ordinary people live in a way that reflects God to others.
0: Yeah, something to think about. for us all this morning. I'm just struck by a particular message from Simon Green this morning, which, and Simon himself says it's wishful thinking. It would never work. But it talks about the frustration around politics at the moment. Because he says, please can we just kick everybody out, all MPs, he means. Have a brand new general election where everyone is elected without party backing. And then just form one party that the people want. You're all based on the people that... And
13: but
0: I get
13: you never get people to agree on what they want.
0: Well, no, it wouldn't work. And he says it, wishful thinking. But it's that frustration with the fact that there's so much going on at the moment and everything is so divided. And it seems like everyone is playing... Not everyone. A lot of people are doing everything in respect of their party rather than the people, us the people. I get that. It is hugely frustrating at the moment, Simon.
13: Politics really is.
0: Just feels like no one's ever listened to. And again, John Graves talking about wishing everything on politics was done and dusted. But it's all wishful thinking, I'm afraid. Oh, Mr. Overthinker says politics is toxic. I would never bother getting involved. Which is not the way it should feel. It's not healthy.
13: And that's the problem. And a lot of people do point out that that's why you get the politicians you, to a certain extent, deserve. Because we hold them to such scrutiny, which is a good thing. But in the end, you put people off. Mm. You put the best off, maybe. I mean, who would run? It's like you said, who would want to be prime minister at the moment? And yet there are people
0: who
13: really want to be.
0: Yeah, it's extraordinary. All right, it is 20 past six and it's time for the weather.
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8: Good morning. Welcome to your GB News weather update from the Met Office. And today marks the last day of meteorological spring. We've got sunny spells, showers. It's feeling fresher out there, especially for those in the south and east. A bright start, though, across eastern areas, but more in the way of cloud for most of us as we go through Sunday. More persistent rain across Orkney and Shetland, and then across Scotland, more frequent showers breaking out, most persistent across the northeast where they could turn heavy and thundery. Drier and brighter day across Northern Ireland compared to Saturday, with some showers here, and for most places, the isolated shower, but largely sunny spells. Feeling cooler though, especially across the southeast, highs of 20 to 24 degrees. Through this evening, outbreaks of rain persisting across Shetland. Across northern parts of Scotland, it's a case of showers persisting, drier across the south. Northern Ireland, further mixture of variable amounts of cloud and some showers. Some late evening sunshine, especially across northern parts of England and into the south and east. As we head through Sunday evening, a lot of those showers do start fading away. So we will see clearing skies, especially across eastern parts of England. Across Scotland, some showers persisting. And then out towards the west, we have an area of low pressure arriving. So turning cloudier across Northern Ireland into Wales with some showery outbreaks of rain. Temperatures overnight around 12 to 13 degrees, but perhaps a little bit chilly in some spots across Scotland underneath the clear skies. Monday marks the start of meteorological summer, a bright start across the east, but from the west it turns downhill. We'll see some showery outbreaks of rain, most persistent across the hills in the west, and perhaps actually some welcome rainfall, especially for gardeners and farmers. Temperatures holding up to only around 21 to 22 degrees. Bye bye.
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0: I got an interesting message from Lee Sutton, and it's a fair point, Lee. It says, if you're going to discuss people with mental health on benefits, at least have someone who speaks for the other side of things, because no one is pointing out that some people genuinely suffer on a daily basis and are therefore unemployable. And that's, to be fair, we have talked about that over recent days, because that's absolutely right. But the whole point is, you've got to get people off benefits who really should be out in the workplace, so that we've got more money to spend on those people who actually cannot work. Yes. So it's about working out who really needs it, and who doesn't. I know it's difficult because there's a line that some people won't cross and they won't be happy about that.
1: But work itself can be...
0: beneficial.
1: Beneficial, yes, yeah. Exactly.
0: But no.
1: So there needs to be a proper judgment of who deserves PIP and who doesn't, or who would be better off going into some sort of plan or project or something that would help them back into work. But I mean, just immediately putting them on a 10-year, on an interview, if interview it is, and then 10 years on PIP and don't worry about coming back before then, is that's no way.
0: Or even if they are working, because you can work and get PIP as
1: well.
0: Yes,
1: you can.
0: But then why would we pay it for 10 years? I mean, we're not saying, and I don't think anyone's saying, there should be nobody on benefits, because I mean, I've got friends who are quite severely disabled. I mean, so they need to be on benefits. They need the support. That's what it's there for.
1: Yes.
0: And not for people who really would benefit from being in a job. Anyway, good point, Lee. Thank you for getting in touch.
1: Yes, now, I don't know about you, but it doesn't feel as warm today.
0: No, not it doesn't
1: no,
0: today.
1: No, walking from the car park to work. No.
0: Bit
1: yesterday,
0: fresher.
1: The heat hit you. Today, absolutely not so much. Mm. Was that the end of summer, do you think?
0: Well, the end of spring, officially.
1: Mm.
0: But I know what you mean, end of summer. No, it'll be fine. We'll be fine. But, I mean, the weather is calm and very, very pleasant. But what does that mean? It means the channel's pretty smooth, and it means we are expecting more small boat migrants to make that crossing later on today. We'll tell you more in a moment.
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0: state it's in. 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
3: It is 6:28 and it's expected that hundreds of illegal migrants could try to cross the channel today after three boatloads of migrants arrived yesterday.
4: Yes, migrant crossings have continued almost daily, with just one day since the week last Friday when no boats made it to UK waters.
3: Let's talk to former Immigration Minister Kevin Foster, who joins us now. Kevin, good morning to you. Nice to see you again. We're back to the same situation, aren't we? The weather gets nice, the channel gets a bit calm, and here we are again. And despite all the talk that we're having, it doesn't seem to be making a huge amount of difference.
5: No, we're back where we usually are on a warm and sunny day. And if you're in Dover today and you see some people performing a rain dance at the end of the harbour wall, that'll be the Home Office team. They're hoping for some wind and rain to replace the current weather. But you're right, there's been a lot of talk a few weeks back about numbers were down compared to last year, although it has to be worth mentioning that numbers were significantly up last year compared to, for example, 2023 anyway. So, you know, getting them back down again wasn't a huge thing to be doing. But yeah, we're seeing there's been really good weather. There's not much wind, so therefore there's not many waves in the channel. And we've seen a surge of arrivals. And we'll probably be going through the 9,000 mark for arrivals this year imminently, if we haven't already done so.
4: I'm not sure whether ordinary people are worried about the numbers so much as the sheer sight, as we're seeing now on our television screens. And for those listening on radio, we're seeing the normal scenes of people climbing onto the boats, what feels like hundreds of them. And also, Kevin, we're seeing this happening at the same time as there seem to be an absolute glut of horrible, awful court cases that we've heard about migrants who have come to Britain and then committed terrible crimes. And that's what people are upset about. It's the feeling. Being told by a politician the numbers are down doesn't help, because the feeling you get is one of invasion.
5: Yeah, people are looking at the pictures and will be feeling a couple of things. First, well, actually, we've just talked about welfare and the need to get the bill down. Well, clearly more small boat arrivals is going to do nothing for that. In fact, quite the opposite, in terms of the fact we'll see more people being paid to be accommodated. The second is the concern about, well, people have paid to break into our country. They're engaging with criminal gangs. They're coming from countries where, particularly when we look at data around citizenship versus criminal offending, a much higher rate of criminal offending, particularly around sexual offending, than UK nationals. And yeah, this feeling that our country is just being broken into, and there seems to be very little that can be done about it. There are things that can be done. We can look at the United States, we can look at Australia, but, you know, will the current government implement those sorts of solutions? Probably not.
3: I mean, we were talking about this the other day, weren't we, Kevin? I mean, is it a situation where we're tinkering around the edges at the moment, but unless we come up with something which is actually a solid deterrent, then nothing much will change?
5: You're right. A lot of times when I come on to discuss the latest change, it'll be something like on small boat engines or a drone in the channel. It's something you think, yeah, fine, it's going to make a slight difference, but it's not going to alter the fundamental situation. The only way really to do that is to follow the model of the USA, of Australia, a full system, including a deterrent, which does mean using a third country. Because at the moment, a lot of the people you see arriving on boats, even if we decide that we don't want them here, you know, we turn down their asylum claim, France refuses to take them back. They're from a country like Afghanistan or Eritrea, where there is currently no return routes to those countries for the UK. And without a third country, like Rwanda, there's nowhere else you can send them. So that means they end up staying here. The UK ends up stuck with them. And until there is an answer to the question of what you do with some you can't send back to France, you can't send back to their home country for whatever reason, then this problem is going to carry on, because that's the fundamental business model of the people trafficking gangs.
4: But if you talk to people in the way that we're discussing it now, you can be sort of tossed away or dismissed as being hard right. So if that's so, how do you ever get to grips with a problem that you dare not speak about?
5: Well, I think many people are speaking about it now. And it's one thing, it's interesting to see how this debate's moved on in the 4 years since I was moving, you know, particularly debates around things like the ECHR. And there are a lot of people who want to see this issue dealt with. You know, we've only got to look at the recent local election results. The problem is, though, this is a parliament that was elected in many ways to do other things. And on the idea that you could just somehow smash the gangs, which was a slogan, not really a strategy. So the difficulty, particularly for a government wanting to get changes through Parliament, is that many Labour MPs just don't see this, A, as a problem. Some of them perhaps even see it as a future source of votes. And two, what probably needs to be done isn't the sort of things they came into Parliament to vote for, like copying the Australian model. So whilst actually there's probably a majority of MPs who would vote for tougher measures, the problem for government ministers is they'd almost certainly be in the lobby with Kemi Badenoch and Nigel Farage, but not in the lobby with a lot of their backbenchers when they're voting. And that's the core political problem here for the government, is they made it sound very easy, smash the gangs. Their MPs bought into that. Their natural instincts are not to take tougher action on immigration, but now it's absolutely obvious that the strategy isn't working. They need to implement something more like Australia and the USA, but that means the Labour Party splitting over it, even if the Conservative and Reform parties would be quite united behind the government in delivering that sort of solution.
3: OK. Kevin, appreciate your time. Thanks very much indeed.
4: Thank you. 6:34 already. Let's have a look at some of the other stories coming into the newsroom this morning. 5 armed police officers have been banned from royal residences following a complaint by a female member of staff at Kensington Palace. That's according to The Sun. The Met Police said the officers were investigated over allegations of misogynistic behaviour and received reflective practice after their conduct was found to fall below expected standards.
3: A teenage girl has died after swimming at the beach over the May bank holiday, bringing the number of open water deaths during the heatwave to 15. The 15-year-old girl got into difficulty swimming at Formby Beach on the 25th of May and was taken to hospital, but she died yesterday.
4: Pharmacists are warning that diabetes and Parkinson's patients are facing medicine shortages due to the Iran war. The Independent Pharmacists Association says shortages of several vital drugs have worsened significantly in the past 2 months, with Iran's blockade of the Strait of Hormuz disrupting supply chains and driving up transport costs.
3: Right, I know we've seen Aidan once already, but he's going to be back because there's lots of other sports news about this morning, including Liverpool sacking Arne Slot after just one bad season. Did he really need to go? We'll get all the details in a moment.
6: I'm Michael Portillo. 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
3: Right, Aidan's here with the sport.
13: Yes.
3: We've covered Arsenal, obviously we're going to keep
13: mud on boots,
3: that,
13: as we call it.
3: Yeah, oh yeah.
13: That's sport that is sport rather than on the front page, that's what we used to call it in the newspaper trade anyway.
4: It's sport rather than sport news.
3: It's big sport.
13: Yes, it is.
3: Arne Slot has gone.
13: He has indeed. It was announced yesterday afternoon. Isn't football getting like politics these days? These were Joe Moore vibes from September 2001, weren't they, where they buried bad news. And it was a good day to bury bad news because they recognised Liverpool, that Arsenal were getting lots of traction. Everyone was talking about them, so they thought, just slip it out. They sacked their manager.
4: Do you think that's what they did?
13: Without doubt. I mean, look, it's not, no one died, did they? It's not that serious. But I mean, you know, it's an unpopular story. I think a lot of the players certainly are glad to see the back of him, and I think some of the fans are as well.
3: Why did it go? Because he had such a good first season.
13: Yes, he did. Well, he did things in reverse. If he'd had this season, in his first season,
4: they would have given him longer.
13: Transitional, scrape Champions League. Yes, they lost a lot of games, but the fans would think, well, you know, he's taken over from Jurgen Klopp. This is going to happen. But when you win the Premier League in your first season, an outstanding achievement, by the way, I fear that's going to be forgotten. Yeah. That's my worry for him. He's been linked with AC Milan, by the way, in this morning's newspaper, so he'll get another job after this. But this season and 12 defeats in the Premier League, not good enough. 20 defeats in total for Liverpool Football Club, not good enough. They spent a fortune last summer. They spent £100 million on Florian Wirtz from Germany. There was Milos Kerkez from Bournemouth, £40 million. Another 100 and something million pounds on Alexander Isak from Newcastle. He spent the whole season injured. That's not Arne Slot's fault. But they never found any momentum. And then you had the outburst mid-season with Mo Salah criticising the manager and all the players liking his tweet, slagging him off. It was incredible. And then, of course, it often gets forgotten as well, the death of Diogo Jota last summer.
4: Oh, yes.
13: Had a huge effect on the squad. We don't really know. They didn't really come out and talk about it that much because it's not what football people do. But I think if you take away one of your teammates who's been there 4 or 5 years from the dressing room, a key player as well, I think it would have had an effect on the squad. And where do they go now? Well, look, it looks as if they're going to go for the Bournemouth manager. And why not? He had an outstanding season with a very unfancied club. He took them into the Champions League, which is an extraordinary achievement. They were unbeaten for the entirety of the second half of the season, and I think they will move to try and get him in the door now into Anfield.
4: That'd be a loss, wouldn't it, for Bournemouth?
3: Just very quickly,
13: French Open?
3: Yeah,
13: it rumbles on. It's been a great tournament, but the seeds are tumbling even further. Defending champion on the women's side, Coco Gauff, was beaten by Anastasia Putipova, a German-Austrian who is...
4: That is a major name to have fallen so soon.
13: It's a long name, yeah.
4: Coco, I meant.
13: No, she's 28th seed, Putipova, but yeah, Coco Gauff, halfway through the tournament, she's a champion at the moment, and she is out. And there's lots of other rows raging on, which I'll tell you about later on. on at the French, on the clay in Paris.
3: Yeah, look forward to it. All right, Aidan, thank you very much indeed.
4: What did you say?
3: Thank you very much indeed.
4: Oh, right. I wonder what... I heard the indeed. I just wanted to say Jack has been in touch, said, Stephen, you are pragmatic.
3: Am I?
4: However, have loads of experience of relaying thoughts and opinions. Why don't you try politics?
3: Oh.
4: You've already suffered the scrutiny.
3: Oh, no.
4: Politics?
3: No.
4: Prime Minister.
13: I can imagine you outside your big house.
3: Yeah, big no.
13: Giving a resignation statement.
3: This is super, yeah, that really is, yeah.
4: No. But no, why not?
3: No, it's not going to happen. I want a quiet life.
13: Not going to resign.
3: Much indeed. I want the dog, the cat, the hobby, the garden, and that. Yeah. That's me, yeah. Done.
4: A couple of years of that and you'll be wanting to get into politics.
3: Oh, I don't think so. Right, we've got the papers in just a moment. Duncan Barks and Emma Wolfe are going to be joining us. Morning, you two.
4: The canine couple. First of all, though, here is the forecast for some of the top European destinations.
14: Ready to soak up that holiday sunshine?
15: Won't we need some cover?
14: No worries. All sorted.
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17: If you're heading away, well, it's a mixed picture across Europe. We've got cloudy conditions across the Canary Islands, some showers in the Alps and some sunny spells elsewhere. So across Madeira and the Canaries, a cloudy theme on Monday. Best of the sunshine across Portugal, France and Spain. But to the north, that's where we'll see some showers, perhaps some longer spells of rain. But across Greece, further towards the south, that's where we'll see some sunny conditions, highs of up to 25 degrees. Bye-bye.
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7: Let's have front pages for you.
8: Firstly, in the Sunday Telegraph, the Prime Minister is allegedly watering down checks on benefits claimants. That's the lead.
7: In the Mail on Sunday, the BBC hit with fresh allegations of bias after claims that Nigel Farage was banned from Desert Island Discs.
8: That's fate worse than death. Sir Keir Starmer's trade deal with the EU threatens to inflate food and drink prices. That's in the Express.
7: And according to the Sunday Times, both Wes Streeting and Jeremy Hunt are intervening on the growth crisis, with the former health secretary calling for national insurance cuts and the former chancellor suggesting the triple lock could be scrapped.
8: And lastly, in The Observer, Labour is ripping itself apart. Quite an interesting front page picture, that.
7: All right. Political commentators Duncan Barks and Emma Wolfe are here. Good morning, you two.
9: Morning.
7: Can we start on this Streeting and Hunt story, Duncan, in the Sunday Times?
9: Yeah, this is interesting. So this is on the front page, and there's a couple of strands to this story. So we have Wes Streeting, who, as we know, recently quit as health secretary. He's on manoeuvres, and he's outlining bits of, I suppose, personal policy. And he suggested that the employer national insurance contributions should be reduced in order to boost growth. So we know that Rachel Reeves, over the last couple of budgets, one of the budgets, she raised the amount of money that employers have to pay in national insurance. And the argument here is that actually makes it more expensive to hire people, particularly younger people. We talk about it a lot here on GB.
8: Yeah, we've certainly interviewed employers who say just that.
9: So Streeting is saying, well, you know, we should reduce it in order to get growth so we can hire more young people. The sting in the tail here is the government's response, which is when he was health secretary, Wes was always asking for money before he delivered reform. Now, in a desperate bid for attention, he is arguing for a £20 billion cut to the NHS. Not credible, not believable. So the government have hit back. So that's the Streeting bit. The Jeremy Hunt stuff's really interesting. So he's given an interview today to the Sunday Times magazine, quite an in-depth interview. And he's talked about life in politics. He's talked about how he didn't think that he was a Machiavellian or cutthroat enough to become prime minister. But also, the big story, or the big headline out of this interview, is that he said Now, when it comes to the triple lock on the pensions, and the Conservative Party policy is to maintain the triple lock on pensions, and just so viewers and listeners are clear, pensions rise by whichever is the highest, price inflation, average earnings growth, or minimum baseline of 2.5%. Tory Party policy is to keep the triple lock.

0: Jeremy Hunt says it's time for the bait for the triple lock to actually go because he says it's unsustainable. So he's still a serving Conservative MP. He was, of course, Chancellor at one point as well. So he's broken ranks with his party's policy on the triple lock.
1: Interesting, because and he says it's literally killing future generations. I mean, let's be clear, we need some discussion about growth because it's not happening. So it's interesting that both Streeting and Hunt are coming forward with these ideas. Is the national insurance, is that hike really affecting, is that the reason behind these vast numbers of NEETs, not in employment, education or training, 16 to 24 year olds, this real crisis? There is a debate on that. We had Alan Milburn's big review this week, didn't we, about the reasons why young people are not in employment or not going into employment. Actually, the thing about national insurance isn't something that... It goes further back than that. It's things like the pandemic. It's things like the addiction, the reliance on social media and people just not getting out there, young people just not being able to go to job interviews and get... But also, it's things like transport. It's not being able to get to jobs. It's not having buses in local areas where you can get from your village into the town. And also things like national insurance, which mean that employers, like you say, 17, 18-year-old, maybe who might have been a waitress in a cafe, you know, our first jobs, maybe working behind a bar, you just can't afford that extra member of staff.
0: Yeah.
1: So I think on that front, I mean, it's a bit rich of Wes Streeting to come out and be saying this now. It's an interesting one. As for Jeremy Hunt, again, it's a debate that needs to be had. He's saying it's just simply not affordable.
2: Well, look, I think it's one, because I know, obviously, a lot of our viewers and listeners have got very strong opinions on triple lock. But I do think it's right that it is taught, rather than it being a sacred cow, that it is at least taught.
1: It's risky because we know that voters are the ones with their pensions who will go out and vote for you, especially for the Conservative Party. But you're right, it does need to be.
0: You're right, Stephen, it needs to be talked about because it's the elephant in the room.
2: Yeah.
0: An older generation is getting bigger and living longer, which is a good thing. And there are many arguments to say the triple lock is not sustainable in its current form. But we've ended up in this position where the debate has gone, it's not remotely nuanced, it's binary. It's either triple lock, no triple lock. And what you could actually say is, well, look, there should be something it's pegged against. Maybe you just peg the pension increases alongside wage growth and leave it at that. The idea that it must be this, that or the other,
1: or,
0: I think,
1: look,
0: is for the birds
1: many,
0: these days.
1: There are many wealthy pensioners and then there are many much poorer pensioners. You know, that is a little bit more nuanced.
0: But if you're a politician, you know, what you have to do is to explain to people in a nice way, particularly an older voter, because we know that older voters tend to go out to vote, you know, to explain it in a nice way that you're not getting a kicking because, you know, you're an older voter or whatever and you're being punished because you say you're doing it for the good of the economy. And that's a really hard sell for a lot of people.
2: Oh, yeah. Yeah, it is. What can we talk about in a minute?
3: What about the ghost woods? These woodlands, which were destroyed in the 20th century to make way for fast-growing timber plantations. But we've actually got to think ahead.
0: Yeah, so this is a piece that's also in the Times. It's written by Judi Dench, our national treasure. Great actress, great actor. And she's talked about how she loves forests and she loves trees, and she wants the government to get behind this campaign. It's called, or the campaign group is called Wildcard. It's backed by celebrities such as herself, and they're calling for the Department of Environment, Food and Rural Affairs to commit to fund the restoration of ghost woods. Now, I've read this twice, and I think I've got this right, and Emma, do leap in if I haven't. So we went through a phase of kind of like this is going to sound so basic, planting a load of trees in order to create timber, chopping them down, etc., at the expense of ancient woodland. But the base ecosystem of that ancient woodland still exists. So the argument here is we don't need the timber like we used to, so let's try and return these patches of woodland back to its ancient heritage. That's my understanding of it.
1: Absolutely.
0: Yeah.
1: And I'm all for that. Are you not all for that?
3: Yeah.
1: More
3: woodland.
1: Greenery, more ancient woodlands. And they're not ancient now, but let's try and get back to that.
2: Yeah,
1: rewilding.
2: Absolutely. Why
3: good
2: not?
3: For Judi
2: All right,
3: Dench.
2: You too. Thank you very much indeed.
3: Right, should we catch up with the weather now and see whether it's changing?
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5: Good morning. Welcome to your GB News weather update from the Met Office. And today marks the last day of meteorological spring. We've got sunny spells, showers. It's feeling fresher out there, especially for those in the south and east. A bright start, though, across eastern areas, but more in the way of cloud for most of us as we go through Sunday. More persistent rain across Orkney and Shetland, and then across Scotland, more frequent showers breaking out, most persistent across the northeast where they could turn heavy and thundery. A drier and brighter day across Northern Ireland compared to Saturday, with some showers here, and for most places, the isolated shower, but largely sunny spells. Feeling cooler, though, especially across the southeast, highs of 20 to 24 degrees. Through this evening, outbreaks of rain persisting across Shetland. Across northern parts of Scotland, it's a case of showers persisting, drier across the south. Northern Ireland, further mixture of variable amounts of cloud and some showers. Some late evening sunshine, especially across northern parts of England and into the south and east. As we head through Sunday evening, a lot of those showers do start fading away. So we will see clearing skies, especially across eastern parts of England. Across Scotland, some showers persisting. And then out towards the west, we have an area of low pressure arriving. So turning cloudier across Northern Ireland into Wales with some showery outbreaks of rain. Temperatures overnight around 12 to 13 degrees, but perhaps a little bit chilly in some spots across Scotland underneath the clear skies. Monday marks the start of meteorological summer, a bright start across the east, but from the west it turns downhill. We'll see some showery outbreaks of rain, most persistent across the hills in the west, and perhaps actually some welcome rainfall, especially for gardeners and farmers. Temperatures holding up to only around 21 to 22 degrees. Bye bye.
4: Today's outlook: cool, calm, and completely horizontal. 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
8: 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UK only. Entrance must be 18 or over. Lines close at 4 p.m. on the 26th of June. 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
2: Good morning. Well, it's penalty anguish for Arsenal in an agonising Champions League final defeat to Paris Saint-Germain.
3: Yes, the Gunners held the lead for almost an hour in Hungary last night as they hunted for their first Champions League title. But...
2: yes, clumsy tackle and a penalty shootout later, Arsenal left Budapest with nothing but heartbreak.
3: However, the disappointment didn't dampen spirits for too long.
11: I'm still going to celebrate. We're having a good time. I'm going to come out tomorrow, watch the parade. It's my first one with my son, so we're going to celebrate that together. So
12: yeah, there's still pride. Heartbreak, though, to be honest with you.
13: The fact we won the Premier League, I think, makes it a little bit easier to take. But I think after the performance that we saw today, I think they did a good job. They deserve to win.
14: We need to process this loss kind of thing. But we won the Prem, so it's a massive win.
15: They'll be beating themselves up. So just to be proud. And everybody here stands in solidarity is something that we're really good at as British people, is to kind of just stay together and be positive anyway.
16: Yes, indeed. It was heartbreak for Arsenal in Budapest last night as they were beaten 4-3 on penalties by holders PSG in the Champions League final. The match had finished in a 1-1 draw. We'll have more reaction throughout the morning.
2: Also today, the Prime Minister is facing heavy criticism for watering down checks on benefit claimants.
3: The number of people claiming PIP has now reached a record-breaking 3.9 million, costing taxpayers £26 billion a year, a figure expected to rise to something like £41 billion by the end of the decade.
2: Now, we have had nice weather and calm conditions in the channel. So, of course, guess what? We are expecting more small boat migrants to make the journey later on today.
3: Meanwhile, the UK's largest train operator, Govia Thames Link Railway, have been taken into public ownership. What would that mean, though, for us commuters?
5: Well, it's a fresher feel out there to end meteorological spring. I'll have all of the details coming up shortly.
2: It's just gone 7 o'clock. I'm Stephen Dixon.
3: And I'm Anne Diamond, and this is GB News Breakfast.
2: It's not that often that sport becomes news, but it's definitely one of those days today, with Arsenal suffering that devastating defeat in the match against PSG yesterday, leaving swathes of fans bitterly disappointed.
3: Yeah, the North London side lost to the French champions 4-3 on penalties. Oh, it was excruciating, bringing their European hopes to an agonising end.
2: Has to be said, though, the disappointment hasn't dampened spirits for too long. The Gunners now turning their attention to celebrations as preparations continue for their parade to mark a memorable Premier League title-winning season.
17: PSG, they were magnificent, to be fair. They had a good game, but we kept our cool. We had a good game as well. We played really well, but we were unlucky. Penalties are 50-50. It's not a given, so fair enough. But just to Mikel Arteta, we're still champions of England, and we're Arsenal true and true.
18: At the end of the day, I think they've done amazingly all season, and I just really wanted it for them. They really deserved it, so yeah. But they're still champions in my eyes. They've done an amazing job, and I'm just like looking forward to tomorrow now.
19: It's hard to take, isn't it, man? It is hard to take 20 years. I was a 10-year-old boy last time we were in the final and stuff, and it's hard to take, but we've got to celebrate that league tomorrow.
3: Yeah, it was lovely, wasn't he, saying that? Hard to take, but they've got to celebrate later on, because they are expecting thousands upon thousands of supporters. They'll be lining the streets of North London, players and staff set to thank their fans for their backing throughout a campaign that delivered the club's first league crown in years.
2: Aidan McGee, across every little bit of this.
16: 22 years since they won the Premier League title. For a club of that stature, that's extraordinary.
2: Mm-hmm. Yeah. It is, but here we are. I mean, it was a very tough night for them.
16: Yes.
2: But, I mean, what a fantastic match.
16: Well, look, I mean, consider we were talking here exactly 12 months ago about how PSG obliterated their opponents, Inter Milan, 5-0. It was the most devastating display of attacking football we'd seen in a Champions League final for many a long year. It wasn't the case like that last. No. It wasn't the case last night, because Arsenal didn't let them, because they played well. As you said, they led for an hour. They had a brilliant start as well. Kai Havertz giving Arsenal the lead after just 6 minutes, as he had done for Chelsea 5 years earlier. There aren't too many players who've scored in Champions League finals for separate clubs, particularly not London clubs. And so, as you said, they led for a good period of time. They defended very, very well. Gabriel was magnificent at the heart of that Arsenal defence. He would suffer heartbreak later on by missing the penalty. And you know what? Football, elite sport, is not just about taking your chances. It's also, you need a bit of luck, as you do in every walk of life. And the two penalty decisions, one were against them, one in favour. Oh, sorry, one, well, both of them against them, really, in terms of the calls, but one of them was attacking and one of them was defending. They lost out on both of them, and that proved decisive in the end, although Arsenal gave it a good go in extra time. I didn't necessarily fear for them in penalties, because they do have an outstanding goalkeeper, but as we say, taking your chances when you're 12 yards from the spot, and they're not the first team to lose from penalties down the years.
3: I don't like penalties, but one of our viewers has said both of the penalties that we lost,
16: yes,
3: they did that little dance before they kicked the ball. Now, what's that about?
16: Well, it's just gamesmanship, I imagine. Goalkeepers dance around on the line. Bruce Grobbelaar famously in the 1984 European Cup final, they said he won the penalty shootout for Liverpool.
3: Doing
16: the jelly legs routine.
3: Jelly legs.
16: Yeah, and he put it off the opponent and he skied it over the bar. I mean, it may just have been a bad kick. But
3: neither of them worked, unfortunately. No,
16: but look, that's the small margins in sport. Some would say that, well, Gabriel hasn't taken penalties before, but he really wanted to take them. Now, if you're the coach and your player wants to take a penalty, you can't say no to him, because there's lots of other players who probably don't. They don't want the ignominy. They don't want the... And if someone shows courage, then you have to take it. Well, someone who showed courage last night, of course, was the captain, Declan Rice, who will be in action for Arsenal this summer. Here's what he had to say after that defeat last night in Budapest.
20: Yeah, I think it's been an absolute roller coaster from the first moment we started in Singapore. Tonight was the 63rd game of our season, and it's been an incredible journey. To win the Premier League after 22 years was a dream. And getting to this final was also a dream come true. But tonight, look, it wasn't meant to be. To lose a Champions League final on penalties is the small margins, and it really hurts. That doesn't define this group. You know, we'll be back. We're proud of ourselves tonight. How far we've come this year and how far we've come as a group has been really special.
3: Jolly good. It's a bit of a stiff upper lip there, but I think that's the right way
16: to
3: do it.
16: Well, he's got to pick himself up. I mean, every player on that pitch just about is in World Cup action for various countries in just, what, 10, 12 days.
3: And their fans we were talking to earlier, they've got the right idea as well. You know, get over it, because there's something to celebrate this afternoon.
16: Yes.
3: How many people are expected to turn out
16: for
3: that
16: victory? Well, it depends. I mean, as with every march, as we heard this year, you know, estimations can vary, but some people have been saying a million people. I know Islington Council pulled out all the stops to try and... let it happen. I mean, road closures, blockages everywhere.
3: Yeah, but meanwhile in Paris, the Paris Saint-Germain won last night. You would expect the fans to just be thrilled and pleased, but instead some of them rioted.
16: They went on the rampage, yeah. It was outrageous. I mean, I don't know how many of them would be PSG
3: Look
16: fans.
3: At it.
16: Remember the Champions League final in 2022? That was a day when football became news as well, because it was Liverpool versus Real Madrid, and the Liverpool fans were attacked outside the stadium. They reckon that was PSG fans as well, even though they weren't even playing. So there is a problem with unruly behaviour involving
3: Parisian
16: fans. What
3: is the thinking? They've got something to celebrate.
16: I know, but plenty of, I mean, I think nearly every English club has played PSG in the last 2 or 3 years in Paris, and they've all suffered the same fate. They've all been attacked. It's a problem that the French authorities really need to get to grips with, because if you keep seeing images like that coming out of Paris, it won't be long before what was described as a Fabergé egg of a club, basically all style, no substance. They've rectified that on the pitch, but if sponsors start seeing images like that too often, they're going to pull away. There's no question about that.
2: Anyway, look, can we just have a little focus again on the parade today?
16: Yes.
2: Because what time is it? 2 o'clock?
16: 2 o'clock, yeah, exactly. Arsenal.
2: How many are we expecting?
16: Well, up to a million, apparently. That's what Arsenal fans are saying.
2: Fantastic.
16: Yeah, it would be. But I don't know. I mean, they're bound to say that, aren't they? Because they want to be seen to be the biggest club. But it's an Arsenal thing. If they won the Champions League last night, it's an Arsenal thing. No matter what time of day they win a trophy or they hear they won a trophy, they converge on the stadium. I know a bloke in Southfields in southwest London who shut his pub at 11:15 the other night when they won the Premier League title and just scooted straight up to North London.
3: That's your home, isn't it?
16: And then I said, well, where'd you sleep? He goes, well, luckily, I've an next girlfriend in Tufnell Park around the corner. So I just knocked on her door after I hadn't spoken to her for 3 years, and he managed to get a sofa for the night.
3: There you go.
2: It's dedication, tell you that. Dedication.
16: It is. Right, well done, Dave.
2: There's lots of other sport about, so we'll see you later.
16: Yeah,
2: for that.
3: Yeah, absolutely. But meanwhile, there's also politics about. And our Prime Minister, Sir Keir Starmer, is now facing new criticism for watering down checks on benefit claimants as the welfare system continues to balloon under a record backlog of mental health cases.
2: Well, officials are warning the assessment system is at risk of complete collapse with a surge in new personal independence payments, PIP claimants, contributing to mounting delays.
3: Yes, in fact, the number of people claiming PIP has now reached a record-breaking 3.9 million, costing taxpayers £26 billion a year, a figure which is expected to rise to £41 billion by the end of the decade.
2: Well, the Shadow Work and Pension Secretary, Helen Whateley, says people who could work will instead be left on payments for years without anyone asking whether that is right for them or fair for the taxpayer.
3: She went on, instead of gripping the crisis, Labour is watering down the checks that decide whether awards are fair.
2: Let's talk to political commentator Jennifer Powers. I mean, there are fundamental problems with this, aren't there, Jennifer? I mean, partly, and what people will focus on a lot, is the fact that it's costing us so much money at a time when everyone seems to be saying we need to be cutting the welfare bill. But also, it's not necessarily good for a lot of these people who are on benefits that some would say shouldn't be.
0: Well, it's a human tragedy in terms of the people that are left on benefits for up to 4 years before they're going to be reviewed under these new rules. And it's also, you know, bad news for all of us as taxpayers when, as you say, there's, you know, huge stress on the public finances. You know, we borrow money just to pay the interest on the national debt. And here we are, you know, waking up this morning to news that the Department for Work and Pensions is watering down the checks on benefits. It really just points to the fact, doesn't it, that this is a government that doesn't seem to be able to get a grip of the basics of delivering public services. You know, the report says, oh, it's because there's this backlog, you know, there's been this rise in claims due to mental health and for other reasons, and therefore we're going to, you know, have fewer checks to make up the backlog. Well, okay, but maybe you need to just figure out a way to speed up the checks, which doesn't mean people are thrown on the scrap heap because for that long. What are the other options available?
3: Nearly all commentators agree that whilst obviously PIP payments are necessary for some people, vital for some people, there will be others who don't need them or maybe need another way of being helped, or maybe need a kick up the backside and be told after a while, certainly, you're not the sort of person for whom the PIP is right, therefore we need to do something else. We need to demand that you go out and work for a living. I mean, there are all sorts of people on PIP. So you've got to trim your cloth according to your coat, or the other way around, whatever the saying is. Nearly all commentators agree that. And cutting down the number of checks, watering down, as they're saying, is not going to help. That's going to actually make it worse.
0: Well, that is the fear, and it's well-founded. I think this is something where we could see another U-turn from the Prime Minister. I mean, it feels as though this is yet another area where he doesn't seem to know what's going on in the department. The GWP is at odds with itself, let alone perhaps where the Treasury wants to go in terms of public spending. And we have a dysfunctional government, which is increasing the amount of money that's spent on welfare with no end in sight.
2: What strikes me as very odd about this is the fact it's been announced now, just a few days after the Tories said that if they were in government, they would increase the number of PIP checks, a cost of, I think it was about £250 million or something, but they said for every pound spent, they would reclaim £10 back. Now, I don't know if those figures match up. I don't know if it works, right? But the idea that they're saying we need to do more checks and then the government immediately says, actually, we need to do fewer checks seems extraordinary.
0: Is it a coincidence, or is this a planned response to try to create clear blue water between the two parties? It does seem an odd topic on which to hang the Prime Minister's reputation and the government's plans.
3: We spoke earlier, didn't we, about remembering that big campaign poster.
0: Oh, yes.
3: That the Tories brought out in something like 1979, it was, mm-hmm. making the point that if you vote Labour, you're voting against working, actually. And that it was the big poster. There we got, yeah, there we've got it. Labour isn't working.
2: I mean, that was this one that said, just turn the election around.
3: Mm, yes, it is, isn't it? It was very powerful. Mm-hmm. And a lot of people are beginning to point out that here we go again, because what we've got is a government that almost prefers you to be on benefits than actually tackle the job of employment.
0: Well, and it was interesting to see these discussions break out amongst Labour Party heavyweights over the past week, where we had Blair and Wes Streeting and others giving their pitch in terms of their diagnosis for what was wrong with the country and their plans to face it. And despite that, I don't think any of them have really gotten to grips with the joblessness crisis. We had the Milburn review out this past week talking about the under 25s, and then this PIP review focused on 25s and over. And it just seems that the right hand doesn't know what the left hand's doing, and the Labour Party and this Prime Minister doesn't have a clear idea of how to get the workless back into work.
2: Well, that's interesting, because the Alan Milburn stuff was very interesting and was quite critical of government policy,
0: it
2: actually
0: was.
2: When you read between the lines. You didn't have to read that far between the lines, did you? But of course, that report was commissioned by Pat McFadden, mm-hmm. Work and Pensions. Mm-hmm. And then this that we're getting from the Prime Minister is work and pensions. So what's Pat McFadden doing if he's being directed from every other side?
0: Well, what's the phrase? Pat McFadden has questions to answer. I think, well, really, he should be on the broadcast rounds this morning, defending or explaining this watering down of the benefits check. I mean, if it's such a good idea, I'd love to hear him make the argument for it, because reading it doesn't make any sense. Why would we want to have fewer? Yes, I understand that every time you have a check, you have to have someone conducting the check, and that costs a bit of money. But if that person is staying on benefits for many, many years after that check, surely that adds up to more money than the cost of that half an hour interview with that person. I mean, that's sort of basic mathematics.
3: Well, one of our viewers says, called Lee, hi Lee, says, while the government is spending billions on people who don't work, their answer is to hit the pensioners who actually paid into the system.
0: Oh, well. Well, yes, and we could, another one of the news stories this morning was Jeremy Hunt, the former Conservative Chancellor, giving his big interview on the back of his book launch, talking about how he did think the triple lock should be reformed. So, I mean, these are the big issues that need to be tackled. These are the things that I'd love to hear Pat McFadden and the Prime Minister wrestle with.
2: We have been told in our little ear holes
0: that
2: Pat McFadden is going to be on the Camilla Tomini show this morning.
0: This is great news.
2: So you will get a grilling.
0: This is worth staying tuned for, because I'd be fascinated. I mean, Camilla doesn't let her interviewers off the hook.
2: No.
0: So interviewees off the hook. So that will be one worth sticking around for.
2: Yeah, it will. But we should pay you for promotion, Jennifer.
0: Wow. Just glad to be here, Stephen.
2: Yeah, right. It's good to see you. We'll see you a little bit later on.
0: All right, we'll do.
3: Right now, though, think about a ton of money, tax-free, yay, that could be yours. That's our Great British Giveaway. Here's how to take part.
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4: 08690 Derby DE1 9TT. UK only. Entrance must be 18 or over. Lines close at 4 p.m. on the 26th of June. This is a network giveaway. Entries will be pooled. Please check the closing time if listening or watching on demand. Good luck.
3: Good luck with that. That really would be nice. And the fact that it's tax-free sort of give you a bit of a fillip as well, wouldn't it?
2: Oh, absolutely. Smashing.
3: Okay, it's 20 minutes past seven just coming up to. Anyway, let's have a look at some of the other headlines today.
2: Five armed police officers have been banned from royal residences following a complaint by a female member of staff at Kensington Palace. That's according to The Sun this morning. The Met Police said officers were investigated over allegations of misogynistic behaviour and received reflective practice after their conduct was found to fall below standards.
3: A teenage girl has died after swimming at a beach over the Maybank holiday, bringing the number of open water deaths during the heatwave to 15. She was 15 years old. She got into difficulty while swimming at Formby Beach on the 25th of May and was taken to hospital, where sadly she died.
2: And pharmacists are warning that some drugs for presumably type 2 diabetes and Parkinson's are facing medicine shortages during the Iran because of the Iran war. The Independent Pharmacies Association says shortages of several vital drugs have worsened significantly with Iran's blockade of the Strait of Hormuz disrupting supply chains.
3: Right now, let's hope the weather isn't entirely going away, and by that I mean the sunshine. Let's find out right now. Here's the weather.
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5: Good morning. Welcome to your GB News weather update from the Met Office. And today marks the last day of meteorological spring. We've got sunny spells, showers. It's feeling fresher out there, especially for those in the south and east. A bright start, though, across eastern areas, but more in the way of cloud for most of us as we go through Sunday. More persistent rain across Orkney and Shetland, and then across Scotland, more frequent showers breaking out, most persistent across the northeast where they could turn heavy and thundery. A drier and brighter day across Northern Ireland compared to Saturday, with some showers here and for most places the isolated shower but largely sunny spells. Feeling cooler though, especially across the southeast, highs of 20 to 24 degrees. Through this evening, outbreaks of rain persisting across Shetland. Across northern parts of Scotland, it's a case of showers persisting, drier across the south. Northern Ireland, further mixture of variable amounts of cloud and some showers. Some late evening sunshine, especially across northern parts of England and into the south and east. As we head through Sunday evening, a lot of those showers do start fading away, so we will see clearing skies, especially across eastern parts of England. Across Scotland, some showers persisting, and then out towards the west, we have an area of low pressure arriving, so turning cloudier across Northern Ireland into Wales with some showery outbreaks of rain. Temperatures overnight around 12 to 13 degrees, but perhaps a little bit chilly in some spots across Scotland underneath the clear skies. Monday marks the start of meteorological summer. A bright start across the east, but from the west it turns downhill. We'll see some showery outbreaks of rain, most persistent across the hills in the west, and perhaps actually some welcome rainfall, especially for gardeners and farmers. Temperatures holding up to only around 21 to 22 degrees. Bye bye.
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2: Now, there's stuff going on with the trains. So we're going to talk to Simon Calder. He's going to be here in the studio. That's all you need to know, because he'll set you straight. That's in a couple of minutes.
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3: Arsenal's Champions League dreams were shattered on Saturday night as Gabriel blazed the decisive penalty over the crossbar against PSG. Manager Mikel Arteta described his emotions simply as pain following the shootout defeat. First of all, you have to go through that pain, digest it and turn it into fuel, he said. The Spaniard was shown a yellow card after protesting when Noni Madueke went down under a challenge from Nuno Mendes during extra time. I watched all the penalties in the competition in the last 72 hours, but that easily can be a penalty, Arteta remarked. That's the latest sport. For more, go to gbnews.com.
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6: Now, millions of us who travel on public owned, millions of us will soon be travelling on publicly owned nationalised rail services because Britain's largest train operator has been nationalised today.
7: Yeah, it makes you feel all warm and cosy, doesn't it? Govia Thameslink Railway runs Southern, Thameslink, Great Northern and Gatwick Express. That's just accounting for one in six train journeys in Britain.
6: It's a defining moment in rail reform, say ministers. So does that mean the trains are getting much better? Simon Calder will tell us. Morning.
8: Well, in the very short term, they're going to get slightly worse. Only because the government is trying to reduce the huge subsidy that taxpayers pay to keep the trains running. And so for a number of operators, including Avanti West Coast, which is actually not yet nationalised, but also GTR, Thameslink, they are removing some of the trains which would normally be running during the school holidays, so roughly late July to late August, saying, look, we actually don't need all these trains. They would just be moving fresh air around, so we're going to cut them back. But let's park that. What is going to get better? Well, according to the ministers, they say if you have the network rail part of the operation, which is the infrastructure, and the train operators all under the same roof, all with the same plan, which is obviously to deliver the best possible service rather than make lots of money, then things will get better. And they might, but it's going to be quite a struggle because most of the problems aren't going to go away just because you've said, okay, well, these are nationally run. You've got some really good nationally run operators like LNER on the East Coast Main Line, but if you then change to Northern, for instance, a lot of people in Northern England will say, nope, we're not having a great service with them yet. So lots and lots of built-in problems. And the big issue, I think, for the government is that they're promising all this, and it is incredibly popular. You said it makes you feel all warm and cosy having nationalisation. Do you remember Jeremy Corbyn in the 2019 campaign? He said we're going to nationalise the railways. That was the one thing where across the country there was lots of support because
7: The privatisation of the railway network, as it were, and the rail services never seemed to make much sense in the first place, did it? Because of the way the infrastructure was separated from the trains and from the service to customers.
8: Yes. Now, if you are running basically what is a social service, which is most of the railways in the UK, then that is very much the case. If you're talking about long distance intercity trains, then actually it can work. And a lot of people like me will travel on Lumo trains and Grand Central and Hull trains in competition against other operators. If you go to Spain, where they've got absolutely the best high-speed trains anywhere in Europe, on all the big lines, Madrid to Barcelona, they've got loads of different operators and it's really competitive. But basically, yes, if you are going to say, we need a decent rail network to help people get to work, get to see loved ones, go on holiday, then you kind of need to throw money at it. And to have something coherent is probably a good idea. But can we talk about the unions? Right, if I'm a union, I'm going to say, oh, we're all working for one organisation. Isn't that fantastic? Well, we're obviously all going to be paid the same, and we're obviously not going to take in a pay cut, and that is
7: going to be... And if we go on strike, we cripple the whole country.
8: Well, we will see about that. But it's, it might get better. We've had decades of privatisation, much of which has been... not terrific, although at the same time, passenger numbers have climbed. The big problem is that overall taxpayers are paying about £12 billion into the railways, and they might not be thinking that they are getting very much back. But still, no fare increases till next March, according to the government.
6: It's just that bottom line, isn't it? And I suppose you've got to be old enough to remember it.
7: British Rail.
6: Well, exactly. And you just sort of think it was really bad. And particularly rolling stock and things, really, really bad. And then it was privatised and things all seemed to get better. And then it's degraded
7: and then it went off
6: a bit.
7: Again.
6: And then are we just going to continue this circle?
8: Well, we shall see. I mean, since COVID, it's not strictly been a privatised industry, because actually the government has said, OK, Great Western, OK, Northern, you're going to do this and this and this and this and this. And it's taken a few train operators into public ownership just because they were not working well. But we've got profound built-in problems. We're not going to solve them with, can I mention HS2? Because the crucial parts of that were going from Birmingham to Manchester and Birmingham to Leeds, and those are the parts which have been axed. So we'll keep on muddling on, but it might get a little bit better.
6: Well, as soon as you mentioned the dreaded HS2, which is now going from somewhere outside London to Birmingham.
8: Yeah.
6: Am I right in thinking, I saw a headline the other day saying, now it's going to cost even more and the trains aren't going to be as fast as we thought they were going to be?
8: Yes.
6: So what's the point of it?
8: The point of it was never to get you from Birmingham to London 20 minutes faster. The point was always to boost capacity, particularly on things such as Birmingham to Crewe to Manchester, where there's just not enough room on the railways. It was completely missold. It was misspecified. They said, we've got to have trains which can go at 225 miles an hour. They will be the best ones in the world. No, it really doesn't matter. I mean, if you take the High Speed 1 very successful line down to Kent, the trains only go at 140 miles an hour. But if you're trying to get from London to Folkestone, you're going to get there in an hour. You're going to think that is absolutely fantastic. I don't mind if it's an hour rather than 50 minutes. So, HS2 was the perfect example of how not to run a railway or a railway project. It's just a great shame that the tens of billions of pounds which will have been wasted weren't spent on more productive things for the country.
7: Meanwhile, can I ask you about another headline which seems to be growing ominously, and that's about the queues at airports to get past the automatic passport and boarding pass system. And the boss of Wizz Air has just warned people to arrive 3 hours early for their flights.
8: Yes, this is Yvonne Moynihan, boss of Wizz Air UK, and unfortunately we are seeing at some airports across Europe, very long queues, which have meant that some passengers have been left behind, particularly at Italian airports. In Milan in particular, it's been really, really difficult. But that's because the entry-exit system, which is not necessarily a bad idea, and very tightly specified. First time you go through passport control, it's your facial biometric, it's your four fingers being fingerprinted from your right hand. After that, we just have one biometric. They've all gone off on their own particular plan. So if you go to Dover or Folkestone or London St Pancras, and the French are checking you before you go over to France, no biometrics at all. Same thing in Greece, although I think they've just been ticked off for saying, we won't be bothering with the Brits. But you go to Italy, for example, as I did a couple of weeks ago, and they'll say, yeah, we'll do all that. It'll take you an hour to get in. Oh, we're going to do it all again on the way out. And that's when people start missing planes, which is why the airlines are saying, we honestly can't wait for you, because if we start hanging around because Stephen's still in the queue, then later flights are going to be jeopardised. So all you can do is get there early. But then immediately people are going to say, yeah, OK, we'll get there 3 hours early. But, oh, look, your check-in for dropping off the bags doesn't open until 2 hours before.
7: Yeah.
8: Always take cabin baggage only if you can and just get there. Most of the time you'll just be sitting around paying too much for some not very good coffee for a couple of hours.
6: Mm, yeah.
7: Oh, joy.
8: Oh, sorry.
6: I know. It'll all get better. It always does. Probably. Simon, good to see you. Thank you very much.
7: I think it gets better or our standards slip.
6: Yeah. Well,
7: and we just fool ourselves and it's getting better.
6: Right, don't go anywhere, because Aidan's going to be back in just a moment with even more sport as Liverpool sack Arne Slot.
9: I'm Andrew Pearce. 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
15: Britain's news channel.
7: Right, well, we know what the hugest story is in the world of sport, but we've parked Arsenal for the moment.
15: Diversified.
7: We've really celebrated Arsenal in a certain way. But there's lots more going on, isn't there? Now, what are we going to talk about?
15: Well, let's just touch on Liverpool quickly. It's a story from yesterday, really, but they did sack their manager in amongst all the hullabaloo surrounding Arsenal. It was a good day to bury bad news. Not necessarily bad news for the club or the supporters or the players, because I think they're quite glad to see the back of him. I mean, it'd been a wretched season, 12 defeats in the Premier League, 20 in total. They spent probably about £300 million last summer, and they barely even scraped into the Champions League. So that was the statement released by Liverpool yesterday. I think there was an effect on them by the death of Diogo Jota.
6: Yeah.
15: But then later in the season, we saw their star player, possibly their greatest ever Premier League player, Mo Salah, criticising the manager. And then when he launched another outburst just a couple of weeks ago on social media, what was interesting was that his teammates piled in and liked his comment. Mm. So you could tell that the end was nigh. But as I say, they spent a lot of money. They've a long way off challenging for the title now. Things can change quite quickly. I mean, things are going to change next season anyway, because Pep Guardiola has gone. But and will Arsenal be as strong next season? We'll have to see. But all change in the Premier League, it seems, right now. And they're going to go for a guy called Andoni Areola, the Bournemouth manager, we think, which would be.
7: Which I'm very upset about, because what will that mean for Bournemouth?
15: Well, you know what? They keep rolling on. They've decided on a new manager.
6: You seem very confident of that, though.
15: Yeah, no, I'm confident, because clubs believe in their model. They're not set up now so that when they lose a manager, everything crumbles. There's an infrastructure in place. The manager's just part of that. And if you take him out, someone else can slot in. In theory, it goes on well. There's usually a period of adjustment, but let's see how they do next season. I think Bournemouth will be fine. And they're in the Champions League. Wow.
7: Yeah, pretty good, eh?
15: Three times, wow.
7: Can we talk about the tennis
15: that's
7: going on at the moment, the French Open?
15: Yes.
7: Because we know we've lost every big name male player.
15: Yes.
7: And now, yesterday, we lost a big name female player.
15: Yes, defending champion Coco Gauff. She was a breakthrough in the last couple of years, and probably the biggest moment of her career was last year winning the French Open. But she lost to Anastasia Potapova of Austria, 28th seed in three sets. A bit of a shock. There, in line with, well, in keeping with some of the other shocks, as you mentioned earlier in the week. But I'll tell you what, I do like this story as well about the issue of primetime slots for television for the women's players. They don't like the fact that they've not been on the primetime slot for television. That's when the eyeballs are on the sport.
7: What is the time that's considered primetime?
15: Probably about 7 o'clock, I would say, in the evening. So much so that Naomi Osaka, with she of the outfits,
7: she's the one who wore an outfit that looked like the Eiffel Tower or something.
15: Yeah, she done that. I thought it looked great. Don't you?
7: Did you?
15: Yeah, what was that jellyfish one from earlier in the year?
7: That was her too.
15: Yeah. I think it's lovely. It's amazing that the authorities are letting her get away with that, but they obviously think they need to attract a different audience. Anyway, that's by the by. I think it's 2023 was the last time we saw a women's match in the primetime slot. Here, it has been discussed. The controversy is that the tournament director is Amélie Mauresmo, who is obviously involved in the decision-making process. She's a former two-time Grand Slam winner herself. She won the Australian Open and Wimbledon, I think, back in 2006. The women's players don't feel they're getting support from her, and they want to be seen by the maximum audience possible. Now, my own theory is that the problem is here is that the women don't play best of five sets. They are elite athletes. They should play best of five sets. The broadcasters can't take the risk of having a match in this slot that's rattled off in two sets and only lasts for 45 minutes. They're not getting bang for their buck. If they put a men's game on it, they're at least getting three sets.
7: But you're talking about what's prime time in Europe.
15: Yes.
7: But presumably the big money comes from the American.
15: Not necessarily. No. The European market would be very, very big. I mean, I'm not sure. Sometimes in America, they only... Well, it's a bit like in the UK. Most people who watch tennis outside of like proper tennis fans only really care about Wimbledon.
6: Yeah.
15: So the markets are different, but I mean, there's a discussion to be had, because it just seems like the last 32 primetime sessions going back to 2023 have not featured a woman. And I find that quite astonishing, but maybe the broadcasters just think that when it looks at the numbers, they can't justify it.
6: Yeah, maybe. All right, Aidan, thank you very much indeed. We'll see you later. Mm-hmm.
7: The names just aren't as big, are they? The female names.
15: No, they're not.
7: In tennis, it's the men's names that are the big ones.
6: I'm saying nothing. Right, we're going to go through the papers for you in just a moment with Duncan Barks and Emma Wolfe.
7: First of all, though, here is the European forecast.
16: Can't wait to get in that sea.
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17: If you're heading away, well, it's a mixed picture across Europe. We've got cloudy conditions across the Canary Islands, some showers in the Alps, and some sunny spells elsewhere. So across Madeira and the Canaries, a cloudy theme on Monday. Best of the sunshine across Portugal, France, and Spain. But to the north, that's where we'll see some showers, perhaps some longer spells of rain. But across Greece, further towards the south, that's where we'll see some sunny conditions, highs of up to 25 degrees. Bye-bye.
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5: Did say take off.
6: Right, we're going through the papers with political commentator Duncan Barks and the writer and journalist Emma Wolfe. Good morning
5: good
6: to you.
5: Good morning.
6: Let's start with something different. The AUKUS pact. Emma, in the Sunday Express this morning.
5: Yeah, well, this is another one of those situations where we need long-term planning and we keep not having long-term planning. There's another story which we're going to look at as well, I think, about the replacement for the Typhoon fighter jet.
6: Yeah.
5: And, oh, we've just signed this big deal. So going back to AUKUS, we've just signed this big deal with the US and Australia. Defence Secretary John Healey has signed it. He went out to Singapore to a defence conference and has signed a deal that we are going to be producing cutting-edge underwater drones with the US and Australia. And forgive me if I sound sceptical, but we can't deliver HS2, we can't replace our primary fighter jets, which we really, really need to do. We can't seemingly come up with a decent, workable, fit-for-purpose defence plan for the next 5 to 10 years.
6: Yep.
5: So the idea that we are off signing these deals for underwater and, you know, sub-aquatic stuff is really hard. I mean, it's even harder than aeronauticals.
7: Yeah, we do have a blind spot, it appears, in this country with this government and actually with the last government when it comes to defence investment and procurement. So we talk about the defence investment plan that was due to be published before Christmas. It still hasn't come out. That's off the back of the defence strategic review that was carried out, one of the first things that Keir Starmer initiated. And a lot of people are getting frustrated. And you don't have to look too far. There are stories like the one regarding the underwater drones, but also the other one is in the Telegraph today about the Typhoon fighter replacement faces delay until 2030s. I've got a piece in tomorrow's Daily Express about the Red Arrows, who are having to reduce the number of craft they use for their displays from 9 to 7 because the Hawk jets are old. They're not making new engines for them, so they're having to rotate the existing engines.
8: Well, there was a bit of a row a while ago about the fact that they were going to fly a French aeroplane.
7: Yeah, exactly. But and linked to that is the fact that they need new planes, but no one can decide on what those planes should be. And ideally, you want it to be a British manufactured plane because that's good for our industrial.
8: For the Red Arrows, certainly.
7: For our aeronautical industry. So you link all of these together, we have a real problem.
5: We really
7: we're
5: do.
7: We're kind of just going, this is what we need and this is how we're going to fund it.
6: So what's the issue with Tempest then, which is the Typhoon replacement?
5: So,
6: is it money?
5: So Typhoon is our current primary jet for the RAF. It's their current, it's their primary fighter jet. The replacement is called Tempest and should be ready, should have been ready by 2035. This stuff doesn't just happen in a year. It needs long-term planning. What are we now, 2026? So that's sort of 10 years away. It now looks like the funding, as you say, it's money. The funding won't be available until 2035. So this Tempest, which we actually need, which should replace Typhoon, will probably not be ready. And when they talk about next generation, we are talking about generation after the next generation at this rate, because it won't be cutting edge anymore unless we keep up with this stuff and stay vaguely current. So it now probably won't be ready to go until the 2040s, early 2040s. So we're talking about 13, 14 years away.

0: And it's got to be longer term planning than this, because it doesn't just happen like that.
1: Politically, it's problematic because up until recent events, it's never been particularly sexy in terms of getting votes from the electorate to invest in defence. But now, if you look at how quickly our world has changed over the last 4 to 5 years, you look at the Iran conflict earlier this year, you look at Ukraine, kicked off a couple of years ago with Russia, the world has changed, you know, massively.
0: Yeah. So but you're right, it's not a vote winner because it feels like billions, which it is, it feels like billions of pounds being sent for these, you know, big pieces of kit, which people don't, you know, they don't see it on their high streets, they don't see it in their bank balances or in their hospitals or schools.
2: And yet, we are, and look at the situation we are in world politically, geopolitically. I mean, I would have thought by now we would realise that we've got to actually spend on defence, haven't we?
0: I think we know that
2: logically. And do it now.
0: We know that logically, but even as an intelligent person, vaguely intelligent person, I don't want to spend billions. I know it's necessary, but I understand why people think that's a lot of money to be spent when my hospital, schools, local streets, potholes, all of that
1: stuff. But also, we've got to look at this from the political point of view of this government. You know, if you've got a lot of Labour backbenchers who don't really understand money and taxation and where the money comes from, right? If you're a Labour backbencher and you have to make the choice between increased welfare spending or increased defence spending, they're always going to go for welfare.
3: Oh, yeah.
1: Because it's in the DNA, right?
3: Well, let's look at something which matters, should we? And this is if you're a single man and you're wanting to get that lovely lady and you're going on a dating app, what must you not have?
1: You know, I come from a background, when I was dating, none of these apps existed, all right? So, you know, it's just like a couple of pints down the pub and would you like to go for a kebab later? That's not the
2: Oh, that sounds romantic.
1: Doesn't it?
0: Wow.
1: And no chili sauce though, or garlic. This is a bit of research that is, and I don't want to upset anyone this morning, I'm just telling you what the findings of the research is. So dating experts quizzed 2,000 single men and women and found the top turnoffs for online dating. For women, if a bloke had a moustache, was posing topless or posed with a cat, they had long hair or they were bald, that was a turnoff. Apparently, women would just swipe left. And flipping it round, top red flags for men were women with tattoos, nose piercings, short hair, too much makeup and open top BMWs.
3: Oh, right.
0: I understand all that, but I don't understand the BMW. Why do they not want a lady with a great car?
3: I don't know. We'll ponder that as we look at the weather.
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5: Good morning. Welcome to your GB News weather update from the Met Office. And today marks the last day of meteorological spring. We've got sunny spells, showers. It's feeling fresher out there, especially for those in the south and east. A bright start, though, across eastern areas, but more in the way of cloud for most of us as we go through Sunday. More persistent rain across Orkney and Shetland, and then across Scotland, more frequent showers breaking out, most persistent across the northeast where they could turn heavy and thundery. Drier and brighter day across Northern Ireland compared to Saturday, with some showers here, and for most places, the isolated shower, but largely sunny spells. Feeling cooler though, especially across the southeast, highs of 20 to 24 degrees. Through this evening, outbreaks of rain persisting across Shetland. Across northern parts of Scotland, it's a case of showers persisting, drier across the south. Northern Ireland, further mixture of variable amounts of cloud and some showers. Some late evening sunshine, especially across northern parts of England and into the south and east. As we head through Sunday evening, a lot of those showers do start fading away. So we will see clearing skies, especially across eastern parts of England. Across Scotland, some showers persisting. And then out towards the west, we have an area of low pressure arriving. So turning cloudier across Northern Ireland into Wales with some showery outbreaks of rain. Temperatures overnight around 12 to 13 degrees, but perhaps a little bit chilly in some spots across Scotland underneath the clear skies. Monday marks the start of meteorological summer, a bright start across the east, but from the west it turns downhill. We'll see some showery outbreaks of rain, most persistent across the hills in the west, and perhaps actually some welcome rainfall, especially for gardeners and farmers. Temperatures holding up to only around 21 to 22 degrees. Bye bye.
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7: No persecuted Christian should have to walk alone. Hi, my name is Pat Allerton and I'm the vicar of St Peter's Notting Hill in London. I'm a supporter of Help the Persecuted. War has erupted across the Middle East. 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
8: 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UK only. Entrance must be 18 or over. Lines close at 4 p.m. on the 26th of June. 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
18: Well, I'm here, right in the epicentre of the protest.
19: 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You just tuned in. Where have you been?
18: It is raucous here tonight.
20: That's what makes us the fearless champion of Britain.
3: Good morning, it's penalty anguish for Arsenal in an agonising Champions League final defeat to Paris Saint-Germain.
0: Yes, the Gunners held the lead for almost an hour in Hungary last night as they hunted for their first Champions League final.
3: But a clumsy tackle and a penalty shootout later and Arsenal left Budapest with nothing but heartbreak.
0: However, the disappointment didn't dampen spirits for too long.
2: I'm still going to celebrate. We're having a good time. I'm going to come out tomorrow, watch the parade. It's my first one with my son, so we're going to celebrate that together. So
21: yeah, there's still pride. Heartbreak, though, to be honest with you.
22: The fact we won the Premier League, I think, makes it a little bit easier to take. But I think after the performance that we saw today, I think they did a good job. They deserve to win.
23: We need to process this loss kind of thing. But we won the Prem, so it's a massive win.
24: They'll be beating themselves up. So just to be proud. And everybody here stands in solidarity is something that we're really good at as British people, is to kind of just stay together and be positive anyway.
25: Yes, it was indeed heartbreak for Arsenal in Budapest last night as they were beaten 4-3 on penalties by holders PSG in that Champions League final after the match had finished in a 1-1 draw. We'll have reaction later this hour.
26: Also today, the Prime Minister facing heavy criticism for watering down checks on benefit claimants.
27: The number of people claiming PIP has now reached a record-breaking 3.9 million, costing taxpayers £26 billion a year, a figure expected to rise to £41 billion by the end of the decade.
26: Well, we are expecting more small boat migrants to cross the channel today. We know, don't we, that the better weather means more people try to make that crossing.
5: Well, it's a fresher feel out there to end meteorological spring. I'll have all of the details coming up shortly.
26: It's just gone 8 o'clock. I'm Stephen Dixon.
27: And I'm Anne Diamond, and this is GB News Breakfast.
26: Right, let's start with that news then about Arsenal suffering that defeat in their match against PSG yesterday. Fans, of course, left bitterly disappointed.
27: Yes, the North London side lost to the French champions 4-3 on penalties, bringing their European hopes to an agonising end.
26: Got to be said, though, the disappointment hasn't dampened spirits for too long. The Gunners are turning their attention now to celebrations as preparations continued for their parade this afternoon to mark a memorable Premier League title-winning season.
28: PSG, they were magnificent, to be fair. They had a good game, but we kept our cool. We had a good game as well. We played really well, but we were unlucky. Penalties are 50-50. It's not a given, so fair enough. But test to Mikel Arteta. We're still champions of England, and we're Arsenal true and true.
29: At the end of the day, I think they've done amazingly all season, and I just really wanted it for them. They really deserved it, so yeah. But they're still champions in my eyes. They've done an amazing job, and I'm just like looking forward to tomorrow now.
30: It's hard to take in it, man. It is hard to take 20 years. I was a 10-year-old boy last time we were in the final and stuff, and it's hard to take, but we've got to celebrate that league tomorrow.
27: He didn't know whether to laugh or cry, did he? Bit of both. Thousands of supporters are expected to line the streets of North London this afternoon, with players and staff set to thank the fans for their backing throughout a campaign that's delivered the club's first league crown in years.
26: Yeah, Aidan McGee's here. I mean, it's fascinating in a way.
31: It's 22 years, by the way.
26: Oh, wow, that's
31: a long time.
26: It's a long time.
31: For the Premier League.
26: But isn't it interesting that obviously a huge defeat last night, I mean, devastating for fans, and yet, because of what's just happened, they're able to go out and celebrate today with this victory parade. So it is a real bittersweet moment.
31: It is. I mean, football fans are accused of being over emotional. We see it online all the time, particularly in this social media era. But what I would say is that fans are taking a view now, the Arsenal fans, they're looking at things in totality. If you'd said to them last summer, when they just had a season of finishing second again, which they'd done in the previous 2 or 3 years in the Premier League title, it just seemed that the Premier League title was out of reach. If you'd said to them last summer, you're going to be Premier League title winners, beating Manchester City along the way, and you're going to be in the Champions League final, lose gallantly on penalties against...
27: That's a good word. I think they did lose.
31: They did lose gallantly, exactly. And so it's like England vibes in the 90s. And so look, losing the Champions League final in addition to winning the Premier League title, I think a lot of them would have said, yeah, that's good, but that's fair. We'll have that. Ideally, they would have wanted Tottenham to get relegated as well. That didn't quite happen for them.
27: Oh.
31: But nonetheless, I think that... No, if the club's taken the trouble and the Islington Council have taken the trouble to pull out the stops, clear the decks for a celebration today, I think you've got to go.
27: Had really the right attitude, didn't they?
31: They did. I mean, it's an Arsenal thing. You don't get this much with other clubs. Whatever time of day they're announced as a winner, even if it's 3 a.m, they converge on the stadium. There'll be people gathering there now, I guarantee, especially if it's decent weather.
27: What time is the
31: 2 o'clock officially. I'm not sure the exact route. I would have thought it would be taking place like Finsbury Park and Caledonian Road and Holloway Road and everywhere around
27: there. We'll be crossing a bit later on.
31: Yes, you will. I'll be doing it this afternoon.
26: Mm-hmm. Yeah, what's Mikel Arteta been saying about all of this then? Because actually, I mean, he's got to be a hero.
31: Yes, he has. Well, look, he changed the mentality at Arsenal when he took over at the end of 2019, but there were some bumps along the way. He'll be criticised for the selection of penalty takers last night, but you know what? If one of your players wants to take a penalty, you've got to let them. Here's what he said about the penalty selection.
1: We have prepared and trained this moment. Normally, the penalty takers will be Bukayo, will be Martin, will be Kai for sure. And we knew that if we go to extra time and penalties, the penalty takers will be different players. Still with the quality, when you got Epps take penalties in training, he doesn't miss any. But then you have to do it in this moment. We've been unfortunate not to have the same precision and efficiency that they had, and that's the reason that we haven't won it.
27: You know, he's very impressive because most managers, especially after losing, would be just talking down.
31: He does his fair share of that, don't worry.
27: He does. He holds his head high, literally.
31: He does. Indeed. And look, he's got to say to his players afterwards that it's been a great season. And also, it means that there's more to go for. It'd be great if they could win the treble. As a club, Arsenal still, in spite of the gallantry of last night, do not have their name on that elite-level European trophy. Man City are on there, Nottingham Forest are on there, Aston Villa are on there. Chelsea became the first London club to win it when they won it in 2012. Man United, Liverpool, the big beasts are on it. Liverpool and United are on it between them 9 times. So Arsenal need to get on there, and that will be the message that Arteta is coaching and preaching to his players in the weeks to come, as he expressed last night.
1: What I said to the players and the staff is that if I tell them 1 million times thank you, it's not going to be enough. And it's not because we won the Premier League, and it's not because we played the Cup Final, it's not because we played the Champions League Final in the manner that we've done. It's because the joy and the moments that we have lived together every single day, and that's above anything else.
27: Does that spoil his chance of being manager of the season?
31: No, I think generally speaking, Anne, if you are the Premier League title winners, you usually get, barring any kind of unforeseen circumstances, you get the manager of the year. Although there are some outstanding contenders. We spoke about Andoni Areola at Bournemouth. What an achievement getting Bournemouth, a small town club who spent most of their history in the lower divisions and fighting administration, getting into the Champions League. Extraordinary. You've had the guy at Brentford, Keith Andrews, doing a great job. You had Brighton doing a great job as well. Lots of clubs up there. Villa, Unai Emery, extraordinary. Yeah. So there's lots of contenders. If Arteta wins it, he'll be a worthy winner.
26: Yeah, well, I'll tell you what, at least the players can have a drink now, because they were banned from drinking after the win, weren't they?
31: Yeah, although I don't know, I think Declan Rice was seen having a quick tipple but that was 10 days ago. He's out of his system last night. He played brilliantly last night, and he's going to have to get going for the World Cup, along with all those other players on the pitch.
26: That's true. All right, Aidan, we'll see you later for the rest of the sport. Thank you.
27: And now to politics. At 8:08. And our Prime Minister, Sir Keir Starmer, is facing heavy criticism for apparently watering down checks on benefit claimants as the welfare system continues to balloon under a record backlog of mental health cases.
26: Yeah, officials are warning the assessment system is at risk of complete collapse, with a surge in new personal independence payment, or PIP, claimants contributing to mounting delays.
27: The number of people now claiming PIP has reached a record-breaking 3.9 million. That's costing taxpayers £26 billion a year, and a figure that's expected to rise to £41 billion by the end of the decade.
26: Well, Helen Whateley is the Shadow Work and Pension Secretary, and she said people who could work will instead be left on payments for years without anyone asking whether that's right for them or fair to the taxpayer. Labour is watering down the checks that decide whether awards are fair.
27: Well, joining us now is the political commentator, Jennifer Powers. And it seems as though the Prime Minister isn't reading the room properly, because this is not the way other talk is going.
4: Quite right, Anne. I mean, it was only last June that the Prime Minister's authority was perhaps terminally undermined by backing down on the modest PIP reforms that his government was proposing, and turned back on that, lost moral authority, not just within his political party, but with the country. And here we have, against a backdrop of pretty much cross-party recognition and public recognition that we need to tackle the ballooning welfare budget, we have the DWP coming out with plans to water down checks on benefit claimants, and, you know, really against the grain in terms of where I think the public feels that public policy should be going. And I think also it's a real indictment of the Department for Work and Pensions in terms of, you know, getting to grip with what their plan is for getting down the welfare budget and helping people back into work, as opposed to just leaving them on benefits. Of course, if they're genuinely unfit to work, then the support should be there. But for a lot of other people, you know, one would hope it's temporary and they can get back on their feet and get back into work.
26: Is it slightly more complex? Because, well, I mean, we certainly had a lot of people get in touch this morning saying one of the issues with PIP is that there are people who are working who can claim PIP, and they say it's really important, it helps us to continue working. I mean, this is about tough choices, isn't it? And you've always got to bear in mind that a lot of the people who are getting this benefit are not going to be happy at any indication of having it removed.
4: Oh, and, you know, understandably so. And it's always easier if the pain is to support something, if the pain's going to hit someone else. You know, we know that the public is hugely in favor of tax rises when they're for other people rather than themselves. And I'm sure the same is for reform to the benefit system. It's, you know, it's human nature. But if the PIP is helping someone who's currently in work, and there is this underlying principle of that work should pay, then that's right. But who's to say that's going to be the case in 1 or 2 or 3 years? You know, perhaps that person has gone on and gotten a better job, or they've gotten a pay rise, and the PIP is no longer an appropriate benefit for them to be on. And so I think that's where their concern lies this morning, is that having these delays in the review from what was currently 9 months in some cases, now to be 4 months, and 4 years, and then after that, potentially as long as 6 years. That does seem to be a really long period of time when people's circumstances could have changed.
27: Yes, and of course it also depends on who is making the assessment in the first place, because there was talk a while ago about AI doing it as a sort of box-ticking exercise, that you could register for it and be assessed online. And clearly, I mean, the definition of who qualifies and who doesn't qualify, or who could be helped in a different way, is very much a human thing, isn't it? It needs another human being who's been trained to make that assessment.
4: Yeah, I mean, this is such an interesting area to see where AI is going to help and hinder in terms of public services. We obviously hear a lot about the health area where it's helping with diagnostics, but similarly, when you're having patient interaction, or in this case, claimant interaction, there is, you know, an argument to be made around the need for a human face. And I suppose that's what DWP is wrestling with, is the fact that they need so many assessors to be able to deal with this mammoth backlog due to the rise in claimants. But I'm not sure that this is the recipe that we were expecting.
26: Can we just have a look at something a little bit different?
4: We can,
26: just,
4: and we should.
26: Just for a moment, because it's back to your original homeland.
4: Yes.
26: Well, you've not lived there for a very, very long time.
4: No.
26: But Trump. Because now there's a big 250 concert.
4: There is.
26: Which some are claiming has been politicised. A load of artists have pulled out of it now. It's interesting that Trump has said, well, I might just pull the plug on the whole thing, like I have on the JFK Memorial Centre, which is the Trump JFK Memorial Centre.
27: Is it or isn't it?
26: Well, but he's now sort of claiming I've pulled out of it. I'm taking my name off that. But that's not the case, is it?
4: Well, it is. It is a mess. So we're talking about the Kennedy Center in Washington D.C., which is the National Center for the Arts in the United States, and it hosts, you know, the symphony orchestra and concerts of all kinds. And Trump somewhat unilaterally decided to rename it as the Trump Center. And to do this, he he stuffed the board with his own supporters, yeah. and they approved this name change. However, one of the board members who has a place by dint of being a congressman, and there is, you know, a place on that board for a member of Congress, he's taken Trump to court to say that it is Congress who named the center and holds the legal right to name the center, and he did not get congressional support for the name change. So the court has ruled against the president, saying that the administration has 14 days with which to take away any physical signage, as well as any sort of references in the media or on the official White House website about it being called the Trump Center. So Trump's now, you know, he's backtracking. He's sort of, you know, claiming that he didn't do what we think he did do, which was try to rename it. But this was part of a broader plan to remake Washington, D.C. in his image. Mm. We remember, of course, he's a real estate man. He likes bricks and mortar. He wants to build an arc, the Arc de Trump.
26: What?
4: The Arc de Triomphe, yes. So he wants to build another arch in the D.C. area. And, of course, there's the ballroom, the 90,000 square foot giant ballroom that he wants to build where the East Wing of the White House was before he demolished it. In classic real estate mogul fashion, bulldozed the existing building before he had necessarily the permissions or the money to build something in its place, which is very much of the playbook. Viewers will probably know of builders perhaps closer to home who have perhaps demolished a pub or some sort of historic building
27: before they get planning permission before to they build get pla- what they want.
4: Oh gosh, it's or maybe there's been a mysterious fire or something like this, because they it makes it so much easier to get ahead with their building work. And so Trump went ahead and bulldozed the East Wing, and now there's a pit on the White House grounds waiting for this ballroom, which, you know, there are arguments to say the White House does need. There's nowhere to hold big events, and there's specifically nowhere secure to hold big events.
27: Which to a certain extent, you can see he's got a point.
4: You can see the point, but yes, at the moment there's a big pit because he doesn't have the funding in place. So yes, lots going on in the DC landscape with President Trump.
27: That the business about the 250th concert.
4: That's a bit sad. I
27: and artists pulling away, which you can imagine, I mean, a lot would not want to be associated particularly with him. But he has now said, or at least I read somewhere, that he'd said, well, I'm a bigger pull than most of them anyway, so I'll just do a big rallying speech. Yeah, I can pull bigger crowds than Elvis.
4: It's not exactly the same thing, is it? Look, it's a big deal. The 250th anniversary of the US is a really big celebration. It's a year-long celebration across the states. I can't quite remember the 200 year, but I remember my parents talking about it. Yeah. And it was a really big thing in 1776.
27: I don't remember that one.
4: Well, excuse me. Commemorating 1776 in 1976 is a very big thing in America. And I was hoping the 250th year anniversary would be the same, but unfortunately it does appear to be politicized. And some of the big name acts, as you said, the Commodores and a big country star, Martina McBride, have already pulled out only a day after their names being announced. So,
26: he did say, well, they're not big names anyway. You know, we've got the big names still on, which is currently Milli Vanilli and Vanilla Ice.
4: Seriously?
26: Yeah. And it's the Milli Vanilli, not the actual singers, the people who mimed.
4: Yes.
26: They're on still.
4: Oh, my word.
26: Excellent.
4: That's dire.
26: Ice, baby.
27: Well, he said he's going to be the
4: main draw.
27: Anyway.
4: Well, he's certainly the newsmaker. And I have to say, looking ahead 2.5 years, it's going to make news a lot less interesting to cover when he finally departs the scene.
26: Yes, it will.
27: Well, that's true.
26: It will. All right, Jennifer, good to see you.
27: He's probably learning guitar as we speak, isn't
26: he? You never know. Right, it is 19 minutes past 8. Let's have a look at some other stories this morning.
27: 5 armed police officers have been banned from royal residences following a complaint made by a female member of staff at Kensington Palace. That's in today's Sun. The Met Police said the officers were investigated over allegations of misogynistic behaviour, and they received what they call reflective practice after their conduct was found to fall below expected standards.
26: A teenage girl has died after swimming at the beach over the Maybank holiday, bringing the number of open water deaths during the heatwave to 15. The 15-year-old got into difficulty at Formby Beach on May the 25th. She was taken to hospital, but she died yesterday.
27: And pharmacists are warning that diabetes and Parkinson's patients are facing medicine shortages because of the Iran war. The Independent Pharmacies Association says the shortages of several vital drugs have worsened significantly in the past 2 months because of the blockade of the Strait of Hormuz and the fact that it's disrupted supply chains and driving up transport costs.
26: Right, let's cheer you up with the prospect, at least, of getting a bag of cash delivered. Well, not quite. Transferred into your bank account. 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
6: 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UK only. Entrance must be 18 or over. Lines close at 4 p.m. on the 26th of June. This is a network giveaway. Entries will be pooled. Please check the closing time if listening or watching on demand. Good luck.
27: Right, now I've got this nasty feeling that summer's already over. Let's find out. Here's the weather.
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5: Good morning. Welcome to your GB News weather update from the Met Office. And today marks the last day of meteorological spring. We've got sunny spells, showers. It's feeling fresher out there, especially for those in the south and east. A bright start, though, across eastern areas, but more in the way of cloud for most of us as we go through Sunday. More persistent rain across Orkney and Shetland, and then across Scotland, more frequent showers breaking out, most persistent across the northeast where they could turn heavy and thundery. Drier and brighter day across Northern Ireland compared to Saturday, with some showers here, and for most places, the isolated shower, but largely sunny spells. Feeling cooler though, especially across the southeast, highs of 20 to 24 degrees. Through this evening, outbreaks of rain persisting across Shetland. Across northern parts of Scotland, it's a case of showers persisting, drier across the south. Northern Ireland, further mixture of variable amounts of cloud and some showers. Some late evening sunshine, especially across northern parts of England and into the south and east. As we head through Sunday evening, a lot of those showers do start fading away. So we will see clearing skies, especially across eastern parts of England. Across Scotland, some showers persisting. And then out towards the west, we have an area of low pressure arriving. So turning cloudier across Northern Ireland into Wales with some showery outbreaks of rain. Temperatures overnight around 12 to 13 degrees, but perhaps a little bit chilly in some spots across Scotland underneath the clear skies. Monday marks the start of meteorological summer. A bright start across the east, but from the west it turns downhill. We'll see some showery outbreaks of rain, most persistent across the hills in the west, and perhaps actually some welcome rainfall, especially for gardeners and farmers. Temperatures holding up to only around 21 to 22 degrees. Bye-bye.
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26: Well, the weather might not be quite as hot as it was, but it is still pretty calm and, you know, reasonably nice. And that means more small boat migrants are expected to make that dangerous journey later on today. We're going to talk about that in a moment.
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3: Arsenal's Champions League dreams were shattered on Saturday night as Gabriel blazed the decisive penalty over the crossbar against PSG. Manager Mikel Arteta described his emotions simply as pain following the shootout defeat. First of all, you have to go through that pain, digest it and turn it into fuel, he said. The Spaniard was shown a yellow card after protesting when Noni Madueke went down under a challenge from Nuno Mendes during extra time. I watched all the penalties in the competition in the last 72 hours, but that easily can be a penalty, Arteta remarked. That's the latest sport. For more, go to gbnews.com.
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7: It is 8:28 now. Again, hundreds of migrants are expected to try to cross the channel from France today. There were 3 boatload of arrivals yesterday.
8: Over the past 8 days, there has been just one day when no migrant boats successfully reached UK waters.
7: Now, if those expected to make the journey are successful, the total number of arrivals in little over a week would exceed 1,500.
8: Well, to tell us more, we now speak to immigration and borders expert Henry Bolton. Morning, Henry. If the Morning. Weather is going to be as good this summer as some of the forecasters predict, that number is going to exponentially increase in the following months, isn't it?
9: It absolutely is, yes. It's not so much the weather. Some people are, the temperature, which is what some people are saying, the high temperatures. It's the wave state. So waves obviously have a certain height and they have a certain frequency, how often the wave, if there's a wave comes along, how many seconds between the waves. So really, if you can, people can Google it. And if you see wave states that are sort of below 0.4 of a metre, then you can expect boats. So today it's not ideal. In the early hours of tomorrow morning, it improves quite significantly, and again next weekend. But absolutely, the weather has a role to play in it. And if those wave states remain in a sort of condition that enables these very sort of flexible and so they're not at all rigid, these boats, to move across the channel, then they will do so. We've got thousands. There are 4,000 to 5,000 ready to move in northern France as we speak. And they're just waiting for that opportunity, for the logistics, the boats, the engines, and the weather conditions.
7: Forgive me, Henry. If we know there are those people literally waiting for the right conditions, why then aren't the French doing anything about it if that's what we're paying them hundreds of millions of pounds for?
9: Right, we're paying the French to try and stop the boats moving, which is one element of that. Now, the French are reluctant to do that particularly effectively. They do it a little bit to show a little bit of sort of goodwill. But the problem that they've got from their perspective is that the only reason that these people are in France in the first place is because the United Kingdom persists in making itself an attractive destination. And that's their position. And they feel that if they stop, try and stop these people, then there will always be a little bit of leakage. A few will manage to get across, even if it's in the back of trucks or whatever. And so people will still be attracted to that movement because the UK is attractive, even if the French stop them. And the point then is that the French will be left with it'll be like building up behind a dam. And the French will be left holding this problem that is created, in their view, by the British government, successive British governments that have failed to deter people from coming here in the first place by making the what we should do when they get here is make life damned uncomfortable for them, difficult. My view is that we should securely detain every single one of them without exception, ideally offshore. But we're not doing that, and there is no sign that the government will. The other thing is that when these people are actually within France is within Schengen, within the free movement area of the European Union. And the European Union, in a sense, has responsibility for these people being there in the first place. And that is a problem that the French can't themselves directly deal with. It's very difficult for them to do so. So, and you'll recall when we had the Brexit campaign, one of the arguments was that we wanted to take back control of our borders. The fact that we haven't done is a matter of domestic policy. Our governments just simply haven't had the will and the determination and the knowledge as to how to do it. But that still remains the case, that the European Union, the European Commission, has a great deal of influence and say over both immigration and to the European Union. And external border controls. So the French don't have a free hand in this. We've been talking as though the French have a free hand. They don't. So that from their point of view, it's quite they're left with an increasingly complex and difficult problem that, in their view, we are creating. And ultimately, I believe they're right. The only reason that anybody would come to the UK is because they want to. And they're going to continue.
8: Is it to correctly assume then, not only are we in Britain making ourselves very attractive to these people, but presumably much more attractive than staying in France? So, I mean, how does French treat their immigrants compared to us?
9: Well, you can see, that if you look at it, it's not been in the media so much, but still to an extent, the migrant camps, they're sleeping rough. So the French aren't providing them with the hotel accommodation in the way that we are, with the free trips to the dentist and what have you. They're not getting that from the French. There is something else that has to be said, that there is another attraction to the UK, and that is, ever since, if you like, we started sort of folding up the empire, we've had migrants coming across from former colonies. You can think of the Pakistani community came across largely after 1947 and when Pakistan was created. We've got a large Pakistani community here. And, so there are relatives, there are people from the same area. So there's also that side of it. But we need to be tough here. So the French are a lot tougher. Most European countries are a lot tougher. And we're the easy one. And, of course, we're geographically at the end of the line. So if something's tough somewhere else, then they will continue moving. I've always said, just sort of finally, I've always said that the longer this problem is not addressed properly and effectively, the more dramatic, more drastic, if you like, the necessary solution will end up being. And as I say, Five years ago, I was not saying we need to secure every single one of them. I now am, because that's the only solution.
7: All right, Henry, thanks very much indeed. We have got a comment from the Home Office who said the government is bearing down on small boat crossings. We've stopped more than 40,000 attempts since the government came into office through our joint work with the French. We've removed or deported 60,000 people who were here illegally. Our pilot deal with the French means those who arrive on small boats are now being sent back. Well, some of
8: one
7: them
8: in,
7: are.
8: One out, is that what they mean?
7: Well, the Home Secretary has announced the most sweeping reforms to tackle illegal migration in modern times, removing incentives that bring illegal migrants to the UK and scaling up the return of those with no right to be here.
8: It's sort of politician speak, that, isn't it?
7: I mean, that would imply that everyone who comes here on a small boat is returned.
8: That's what it implies, but we know that's not the case. What we see, that it's not the case. Okay, right. Well, do stay with us, because still to come, Liverpool have sacked their manager, Arne Slot, after only one bad season. That's all it takes.
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7: Right, Aidan's here with the rest of the sport today, moving away from Arsenal. So we've got to look at Liverpool.
17: Yes, well, it was a good day for them to bury bad news yesterday, wasn't it? Because although the supporters won't be necessarily cheesed off to see the back of him because it has been a wretched second season, having won the Premier League in the first season, I think it was very cynical by the club. I think they thought, well, there's lots of attention on Arsenal. Let's just slip it out that we've got some bad news, as in the sacking of a manager. No club likes to announce the sacking of a manager just because it's an admission of failure by the board that they've selected the wrong man. But it was interesting 2 weeks ago when the FA Cup final was on. This is how political football clubs are becoming these days. When Chelsea lost the FA Cup final against Manchester City, as the fans were streaming out of Wembley, they announced, or cheesed off because they'd lost the game. Chelsea announced the appointment of their exciting new manager. So that's how these clubs operate these days. But in terms of Liverpool themselves, look, they suffered that. It's just worse than a blow, isn't it? The devastation of the death of Diego Jota, which affected the squad very badly. They spent all that money on players as well. It didn't seem to make a difference because they signed several players who just simply, in their first season anyway, weren't up to the mark. I think Arne Slot was let down by some of his players, and then later in the season Mo Salah came along and started criticising. When your top player does that, and the most successful Liverpool player of the Premier League era arguably does that, then you know your days are numbered. And so it proved yesterday. He's been dispensed with. He has been linked with AC Milan. Liverpool, we think, much to your disappointment, Anne, they're going to go for the Bournemouth coach Andoni Iraola, who has produced fantastic achievements sat down on the south coast. Yeah, so we'll watch that with developments. And just to finish on football as well, just we have the parade this afternoon at Arsenal.
7: A million people
17: expected, but probably less than that, I would suspect.
8: I think we'd be crossing live there pretty shortly.
7: Yeah. That'd be great.
17: Yeah,
7: it would be great. Can we talk about the tennis?
17: Yes.
7: If you're a big name in the tennis,
17: you've got no chance.
7: No, you're out.
17: Coco Gauff was the latest to go yesterday.
8: Did he miss the heat?
17: Oh yeah. Well, look, I mean, Sinner succumbed to the
8: Sinner
17: heat.
8: Was
17: Djokovic
8: the heat.
17: Certainly succumbed to the heat. But you can tell because those players were leading in their matches.
8: But those players have played all over the
17: world. Yes, I know they have.
8: In
17: greater
8: heat.
17: They have. Well, I don't know. It was really hot. Really
8: it
17: hot
8: was
17: this
8: very
17: week
8: hot.
17: On the French, wasn't it? And I think also
8: and on a clay court.
17: The clay takes it out of you. It really does. I mean, look at the damage it did to Rafa Nadal's knees over so many years. I mean, you know, he was king of
8: Roland Garros, really, wasn't he?
17: He was. I think 13 slams he won there in the end, maybe 14, not sure. But look, so Coco Gauff is out, and she lost to Anastasia Putipova of Austria, the 28th seed. And there's been this row going on about the primetime slot in the tennis as well. The women have just been moaning that they can't. I think it's 32 slots in a row since 2023. They've not been selected for the primetime slot where most of the eyes are on. The sponsors want to see them on there as well because that's when most of the bigger audiences are. But I just think the organisers have said that basically they're not getting the numbers. They're not getting the numbers, and they're not getting the games are not long enough to justify handing over that slot.
8: Have they done a survey of the major names in female tennis and asked them if they would be prepared to switch to five?
17: I think there's been some resistance to it. I'm not really sure why. It's a conditioning thing. They probably think that if they play, the more they play, the fewer tournaments they'll be able to participate in. But for the Grand Slams, at least, and I would have thought most of the satellite tournaments on the ATP Tour, I would have thought the prize money, certainly for the Grand Slams, the prize money is exactly the same for men and women.
8: The famous Battle of the Sexes match, which was 73 or something, I think. Mm-hmm. Billie Jean Moffat, as she was then, before she was
17: good
8: married.
17: Knowledge.
8: I just remember watching her when she was Billie Jean Moffat. And then it was played against Billy Briggs, I think, or somebody like that,
17: right.
8: Who was a very big name
17: in
8: male tennis.
17: Yeah.
8: The Battle of the Sexes, as it was called, it was five sets.
17: Right.
8: But she beat him straight off in three.
17: Yeah. Interesting, isn't it?
8: The
17: idea that these elite female athletes can't play five sets is ludicrous to me. And I'd like to see it. I'd like to see them. I'd like to see how the players play over a longer stretch. And the longer they're on screen, the more punters identify with them.
7: It's quite misogynistic, actually, say, the ladies can't do it.
17: It is, but I don't know if it's them resisting it. And the controversy here is that the tournament director at the French Open is two times Grand Slam champion Amélie Mauresmo, who you think would have some empathy with the cause.
7: Yeah. All right.
8: Well, maybe she's the one sticking out for three.
17: Maybe. It will all come out in the wash.
7: Mm. All right, Aidan. Thank you very much.
17: Challenge Cup quickly. Hull KR losing out to Wigan by 40-1. And I was impressed by this, actually, just because we saw loads of fans from all clubs in the division supporting the event, not just the two teams on the show.
8: Good. Jolly good. Okay, we're going to be looking through the papers in just a couple of moments with Duncan Barks and Emma Wolfe.
7: First, though, here's your European forecast.
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21: If you're heading away, well, it's a mixed picture across Europe. We've got cloudy conditions across the Canary Islands, some showers in the Alps and some sunny spells elsewhere. So across Madeira and the Canaries, a cloudy theme on Monday. Best of the sunshine across Portugal, France and Spain. But to the north, that's where we'll see some showers, perhaps some longer spells of rain. But across Greece, further towards the south, that's where we'll see some sunny conditions, highs of up to 25 degrees. Bye-bye.
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4: Okay, we're looking through the newspaper with Duncan Barks and Emma Wolfe. And what should we start with? Social media ban. Oh, yes. Nobody can agree, it seems to me, Emma, that on the social media ban for children or under 16s.
5: Well, exactly. And this is an interesting one because we keep hearing about this. And are the government actually serious? So I read this article quite carefully because is Liz Kendall, technology secretary, is she actually saying, what she's actually saying is, yeah, the ban is on the table. It could happen. And then the Mirror are kind of spinning it, or it could happen within weeks. It's not going to happen within weeks. They had their online safety consultation. 100,000 people responded, including 40,000 parents. And 9 in 10 of them said, yeah, they wanted a social media ban, which, as you know, I've been campaigning for 5 years. Lots of us have been saying this, very, very dangerous. Children need not to be online, all of that. 9 in 10 apparently really want access to be limited to things like Snapchat and TikTok and Instagram and all of that. But actually, that's only 0.14% of the population. So it's a tiny, tiny sample of what people really, really think. I would also question, what does Liz Kendall actually mean that it's on the table? She apparently has the legal powers. It apparently could happen by the end of the year. So are the tech giants on board?
6: Yeah.
5: How are these restrictions, how is it going to be regulated?
6: Yeah.
5: Who's going to check up? What are going to be the sanctions? How is it going to work in practice? How will it be enforced? How will they stop children who are very tech savvy getting around age verification, all of that? What are the details? Because it's all in the detail on this one.
4: Are you going to take phones away? If it ever comes in, it will be so watered down you won't even recognise it.
5: Exactly. It is going to be watered down because I assume they're not saying you are not allowed a smartphone under 16. They're talking about a social media ban.
6: I think there's a bigger thing here. It's a sign of a desperate government that needs to be seen to be doing something because it's not doing a great deal at the moment. So this kind of like it's on the table, you know, a definition of that is, well, we'll do something. Let's try and get a headline out of this that shows decisive action. But as you've just done brilliantly, Emma, you've just outlined all of the questions that need answering. It's all well and good to say it's on the table. It's like, well, what does that actually mean and how far are you prepared to go with it? And I think this really is a symptom of a government trying to get control of the news agenda by saying, look, we're still in charge despite everything else that's going on, and this is something that we will get a grip on eventually, maybe some point in the future.
5: And Liz Kendall spends the entire piece here, and her entire announcements are about the risks and the harms. We know this is what parents and many, many people have been saying. We don't need to know that. We don't need to have it repeated back to us. We want to know, what if you're going to do something, what are you going to do?
7: Yeah.
5: And how?
7: Yeah. Obviously, the only way to do it is to ban smartphones for under 16s.
5: Absolutely.
7: And then problem solved, pretty much.
5: So you take away the hardware.
7: Yeah,
6: Yeah.
7: And then the vast majority of kids will not be able to get around that.
5: They will not be able to.
6: No, they can read a book instead.
5: Or they can play in the park.
4: Yeah.
5: Or talk to their friends.
7: Yeah, that would be nice. Sunday Times, Duncan. I had my dream first job and then AI whipped it away.
6: This is an interesting story, and I think we're going to see more of these situations as time goes on. So this is a young chap called Tobias Temple Smith. He comes from Bath. He was at Leeds Uni. He went off to London and he had a job interview and stuff with this company, and you got a job offer as an analyst.
7: Right.
6: Then A few weeks later, he gets an email from the company basically withdrawing the job offer because the job is going

0: to be replaced by artificial intelligence. So, you know, it's very sad for this particular guy, but also there'll be a lot of other people like him. And of course, this gets us into something we talk about a lot here on GB News, which is 16 to 24-year-olds who aren't working, who can't get a job, et cetera, et cetera. All right, put to one side people who might try and get a part-time gig in the hospitality sector. But if you're working in IT, if you're working in analytics or whatever, and you want to try and get a job when you leave uni, it's been replaced by AI.
1: And it's not just analytics. And, it's across, we were talking about with the law firms, healthcare, there's so much is being replaced by AI now.
2: Even secretaries,
1: absolutely alarming.
2: Secretarial jobs can quite easily be replaced by AI in certain,
1: absolutely.
2: In certain respects.
1: Absolutely.
0: So, sadly, I think it's a sign of things to come.
3: But we need to adapt, right? Because if you look back over the decades, so many jobs have gone. I mean, look at your big... your secretarial pools.
1: We had rows and rows of
3: women typing away. Well, all that's gone.
0: Well, look at car manufacturing. There was a time when blokes, it was predominantly blokes, would put hubcaps on vehicles. That's been replaced by robots, and that kicked off in the 80s.
3: So we've got to do... This is happening. Yeah. We've got it rather than...
1: But it's happening at speed now. We are literally replacing. It's different. AI is cognitive. It's replacing cognitive
3: jobs. Yes, it is.
1: Used to need an analysis, not just factories and physical jobs where they had to put hubcaps on wheels.
3: But the point is, the point I'm trying to make is... Well, you can moan about it all you like. It isn't going to stop now. So we need to know how to work around it. We need to come up with a solution.
0: We need leadership.
3: Problem. We do need leadership.
2: We need to train as plumbers.
0: Plumbers.
3: I tell you, that's honestly money.
1: It is a real problem. What would you tell a child to do for a job to be
2: successful? Well, you ask millionaires. They did a recent study on some of the millionaires and billionaire business owners.
1: And they said,
2: what do you tell your children to do? And most of them say, get the heck out of London and other metropolitan places and train in a really practical job or go and farm the land somewhere.
1: Farm the land. Go and do something.
2: No money, but there is at least it's better than
1: but they're billionaires. If the kids have got billions, they're all right.
3: It's interesting when you say, what do you do to have a solid career? Mm. I don't think there's such a thing as a...
1: No. I mean, I was thinking about writing and things that AI can't do as well, but people don't read books. Like, every avenue that you go down, you actually think, acting, we're going to have clones and all sorts. There's modelling. They already do... I mean, not that any of us could do that, but they already have. They're already doing all that.
0: But
1: AI is replacing all of these.
0: That has been a shift.
2: Brings you back to plumbing.
0: Plumbing. I'm a plumber.
1: There'll always be lavatories.
3: Thank you on that note.
2: It's a lovely note to end on.
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5: Good morning. Welcome to your GB News weather update from the Met Office. And today marks the last day of meteorological spring. We've got sunny spells, showers. It's feeling fresher out there, especially for those in the south and east. A bright start, though, across eastern areas, but more in the way of cloud for most of us as we go through Sunday. More persistent rain across Orkney and Shetland, and then across Scotland, more frequent showers breaking out, most persistent across the northeast where they could turn heavy and thundery. Drier and brighter day across Northern Ireland compared to Saturday, with some showers here, and for most places the isolated shower but largely sunny spells. Feeling cooler though, especially across the southeast, highs of 20 to 24 degrees. Through this evening, outbreaks of rain persisting across Shetland. Across northern parts of Scotland, it's a case of showers persisting, drier across the south. Northern Ireland, further mixture of variable amounts of cloud and some showers. Some late evening sunshine, especially across northern parts of England and into the south and east. As we head through Sunday evening, a lot of those showers do start fading away. So we will see clearing skies, especially across eastern parts of England. Across Scotland, some showers persisting. And then out towards the west, we have an area of low pressure arriving, so turning cloudier across Northern Ireland into Wales with some showery outbreaks of rain. Temperatures overnight around 12 to 13 degrees, but perhaps a little bit chilly in some spots across Scotland underneath the clear skies. Monday marks the start of meteorological meteorological summer. A bright start across the east, but from the west it turns downhill. We'll see some showery outbreaks of rain, most persistent across the hills in the west, and perhaps actually some welcome rainfall, especially for gardeners and farmers. Temperatures holding up to only around 21 to 22 degrees. Bye-bye.
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8: 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Entrance must be 18 or over. 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
9: No persecuted Christian should have to walk alone. Hi, my name is Pat Allerton, and I'm the vicar of St. Peter's Notting Hill in London. I'm a supporter of Help the Persecuted. War has erupted across the Middle East. 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
3: Good morning. Penalty anguish for Arsenal in an agonising Champions League final defeat to Paris Saint-Germain.
2: The Gunners held the lead for almost an hour in Hungary last night as they hunted for their first Champions League title.
3: But there was a clumsy tackle and a penalty shootout, and Arsenal left Budapest in the end with just heartbreak.
2: But the disappointment didn't last too long.
11: I'm still going to celebrate. We're having a good time. I'm going to come out tomorrow, watch the parade. It's my first one with my son, so we're going to celebrate that together. So
12: yeah, there's still pride. Heartbreak, though, to be honest with you.
13: The fact we won the Premier League, I think, makes it a little bit easier to take. But I think after the performance that we saw today, I think they did a good job. They deserve to win.
14: We need to process this loss kind of thing. But we won the Prem, so it's a massive win.
15: They'll be beating themselves up. So just to be proud. And everybody here stands in solidarity is something that we're really good at as British people, is to kind of just stay together and be positive anyway.
0: Yes, indeed. It was heartbreak for Arsenal in Budapest last night as they were beaten 4-3 on penalties by holders PSG in the Champions League final. The match had finished in a 1-1 draw. We'll have reaction in just a few moments' time.
16: Well, it wasn't to be last night for Arsenal in the Champions League final, but it doesn't mean they haven't been champions of anything. Of course, winning the Premier League for the first time in decades, the stadium already kitted out, and fans, as you can already hear behind me, making some noise early doors.
3: Also for you this morning, the Prime Minister facing criticism for watering down checks on benefit claimants.
2: The number of people claiming PIP has now reached a record-breaking 3.9 million. That costs taxpayers £26 billion a year at present. But that figure is expected to rise to £41 billion by the end of the decade.
3: The qualifying sessions of the Isle of Man TT resulted in the death of a competitor. We've been reporting on that, killed on the first lap of the third qualifying session on Wednesday evening, but hoping more will get underway today.
17: Day two of the Isle of Man TT races, and of course on the first day there was no racing due to bad weather. The Superbike goes at 1:30. Will it be Harrison? Will it be Dunlop? Will it be Brooks? At this moment in time, there's no mist on the mountain. We'll have more throughout the programme.
5: Well, it's a fresher feel out there to end meteorological spring. I'll have all of the details coming up shortly.
3: It's just gone 9 o'clock. I'm Stephen Dixon.
2: And I'm Anne Diamond, and this is GB News Breakfast.
3: Well, it was a heck of a night for Arsenal, but you know what? I still think they can hold their heads up high. Despite that sort of cruelty of having victory snatched away at the last minute, Arsenal fans aren't letting it get them down.
2: No, today the club's going to hold a trophy because they'll be holding a trophy parade to celebrate winning, of course, the Premier League title for the first time in 22 years.
3: Yes, at 2 o'clock this afternoon, the parade expected to attract, well, anywhere between 500,000 and a million fans, potentially, who will follow that open-top bus carrying their heroes.
2: Well, to give us the full details, as you saw him there, I'm used to seeing him for the moment in always on a beach, you know, with a knotted handkerchief on his head. But today he's in a jacket and tie, and he's outside there. Tell us all about it, Jack. What's the whole mood like?
16: Well, it's euphoric. I mean, it's hard to believe, even after losing the Champions League final last night at Arsenal did so excruciatingly on penalties, they're still, of course, rightfully got something to celebrate. Winning the Premier League, as you were rightly saying, for the first time in 22 years. Mikel Arteta and this squad of players cementing themselves in club history. In the Emirates, behind me, already decked in the branding of Champions 2025-2026. It, of course, went down to the wire with Manchester City, but Arsenal just being able to get over the line. And as you rightfully say, they are holding this parade through North London today. Hundreds of thousands of people expected to be turning out on the streets already, lots of them already, as you can hear, making some serious noise. If we just spin around and show you a bit of what's going on here already this morning, as you can see all the way down the road already, we're getting flags, of course, of the famous Gunners Arsenal club badge. We've got a guy with a fake Premier League trophy on the roundabout over there as well. Plenty of people already coming out to celebrate. Shall we see if we can speak to a couple of fans this morning? Excuse me, guys. Can we have a quick chat to you? Quick chat about the Premier League trophy parade today. How does it feel to be here celebrating winning the Premier League?
18: It's a mix of emotions.
16: After last night?
18: Yeah, it's a bit gutting, a bit deflated, but still Champions of England, so can't take too much away and hopefully push on next season to win the Champions League.
16: You've got something to aim for, go one better. What did you make of the game last night?
18: I think the referee had a poor game, but I think we sat back a little bit after we got the first goal. We sat back, invited pressure onto ourselves when we should have really gone out and attacked and finished the game off, really.
16: But how does it feel to win the Premier League after 22 years? And beating City and Pep in his final season as well. Yeah. You've seen him off out of the Premier League, haven't you?
18: Yeah, but I think that he's gone because City are getting done for their 115 charges. I think he's jumped a sinking ship. So, yeah, it's good. It's a good feeling. 22 years. My eldest son was born the last time we'd done it. So the Invincible year. My son was born on February 2004. And we won the league.
19: So how's it feel to be here today?
18: Yeah, good.
19: Celebrating that.
18: Here today. He's sat at home, bless him, with his own son. So my grandson was born on the 20th of October last year.
19: So you're a multi-generational set of Arsenal fans.
18: Then. Yes.
19: How much? Yeah, does it mean for Mikel Arteta, who when he left Arsenal was a club legend and captain? What is it like for him to come back, you know, and deliver Arsenal their first Premier League in so long?
18: Oh, I think he's just one of us. I think he's a fan like we are, and he wants the best for the club. You can see what he's doing with his coaching staff and everything else. I think it hurt him yesterday as well. So I think he knows what he wants to do. I think he knows what he wants to take this club to the next level. And the next thing we need is the Champions League. We know we're kings of England. We know we've won the FA Cup 14 times. Get that Carabao Cup and the Champions League in tone. I think it'll be a good season next year if we can add a few players in the right areas.
19: Right, well, thank you very much for talking to us. Have a lovely day. As you can hear there, say, that guy said probably sums it up perfectly, isn't it? Mixed emotions after losing that Champions League so close to this parade today. But this is the thing. They are champions of England for the first time in 22 years. Champions of the Premier League. This squad of players writes themselves into history for this club. And already thousands of people this morning outside the Emirates Stadium gathering ready for that parade later on this afternoon.
3: All right, Jack, you enjoy yourself today. I'm glad to see you've got the right tie on. Thanks very much indeed. Very well done. Very well put together. All right, let's get some analysis from Aidan McGee.
0: That's an Arsene Wenger tie, that. He used to wear the red one all the time. It's a club tie. Yeah, they had to. They're very insistent.
2: But you were saying earlier that Arsenal's got this thing where that if their club is... If they can't go to an away game or something, they go to the Emirates.
0: Yeah, they congregate around... It used to be Highbury. They're still... They're really close to each other, the old Highbury Stadium and the new Emirates. But it was the marble halls, the famous marble halls with the Herbert Chapman bust. That's where the fans would congregate around there when they won a trophy. Mm. And no matter what time of the day it was, even if they got to a final. We saw it last week. I know a bloke in Southfield who closed his pub and just went up there and just dropped everything. And he wasn't the only one. Thousands and thousands of people did it.
2: It's a focal point.
0: Yes, it does. It does. And because I think if you lose, if you win a title or you're announced as winners when there's no play going on, then it kind of, unless you do something to mark it, it doesn't feel the same, does it?
3: Yeah.
0: It's not the same as winning it in a ground. You score a goal in the last minute.
2: I love that guy that Jack was talking to, whose son was born last time they won it.
0: Yeah.
2: And is now at home with his grandson.
0: Yeah, I covered the last parade in 2004 as well.
2: Did you indeed?
0: Did, yeah. I was working for the Express, I think. Yes, a few celebrities got drunk on the day, got on the front page of the paper.
2: I'm sure. Maybe that'll happen again.
0: I won't say who. But look, the fact is Arsenal's name still isn't on that massive trophy, the European Cup. But it gives them something to aim for going forward. Have we got time to hear from Declan Rice?
3: Just briefly. Go on.
0: Let's hear from Declan Rice.
2: We heard from him
0: a couple of hours ago, but look, he was striking a very upbeat, an upbeat message.
2: I wonder where the Prime Minister was yesterday.
3: I don't know if he went or not.
2: No, I don't know, because of course he's a prominent Arsenal fan.
0: Yeah, it didn't affect the viewing figures. I mean, they were absolutely through the roof on TNC.
2: That's because he'd been wanting it to be free.
0: Yeah, I think he had a point, actually. I do, and I think the advertisers won't have been happy that if it was seen by fewer people, but the evidence seems to be that there was no drop-off in the viewing figures.
3: Mm. All right. Okay.
0: Good to see you this morning.
3: Thank you very much indeed. Kept you busy today.
2: I was trying to think last night of how to watch it. And I Googled it and found out. In fact, I Googled it through my television set. And it said, you subscribe to TNT. And what? Do I? And apparently, I took out a subscription to TNT months ago to watch a tennis match.
0: Yeah, right. So it just continues month by month. Yeah, well, it's handy. You used it last night.
2: Well, it was handy. I used it last night.
0: You messaged me saying, are Arsenal going to win?
2: Yeah.
0: I thought you were looking for a definitive answer. I didn't know.
2: Oh, I see. It took you a long time to reply.
0: I know. Yeah. Sorry. I was busy.
2: I got overexcited.
3: Nice. Are you going to cancel your subscription now?
2: I am a bit later, but don't tell them.
3: Right. The Prime Minister is facing heavy criticism for watering down checks on benefit claimants as the welfare system continues to balloon under a record backlog of mental health cases.
2: Officials are warning the assessment system is at risk of complete collapse, with a surge in new personal independence payments, or PIP, contributing to mounting delays.
3: Well, the number of people claiming PIP has reached 3.9 million. costing us $26 billion a year, and that's expected to rise to $41 billion by the end of the decade.
2: Meanwhile, Helen Whately, who's the Shadow Work and Pension Secretary, has said people who could work instead of be left on payments for years without anyone asking that whether it's right for them or fair to the taxpayer. Instead of gripping the crisis, she said, Labour is watering down the checks that decide whether awards are made.
3: Well, ahead of our show at 9:30, Camilla Tominey joins us from Westminster. Morning, Camilla. Is this a deliberate pivot to the left by the Prime Minister in the facing the prospects of a leadership campaign?
20: Possibly, but I think it's also for practical reasons. So we have this surging PIP bill. It's not getting any easier, largely because, as well, as we heard in the week from the Alan Milburn report, that increasing numbers of young people aged 18 to 24 are claiming PIP. Now, this is a payment that is meant to support people back into work if they have got very considerable sort of physical disabilities. Half of the rise from young people is due to mental health problems, and that in itself poses a question, doesn't it? And I'm going to be putting it to Pat McFadden, the Work and Pensions Secretary, because for many young people, in fact, in people in general, one of the routes out of having mental health problems is to get a job rather than languishing on benefits. Because we've got a number of different startling figures here. We've got this figure about PIP going up to the record levels that you've just mentioned. We've then got this startling figure about the number of children or young people, I should say, not in employment or education, the so-called niche generation, going up to 1.2 million unless there's an intervention. And in Milburn's language, he's basically saying this is a lost generation that's going to be sort of thrown onto the scrap heap if more isn't done. Yet if you look at some of the figures, were an 18-year-old to claim the maximum amount of benefits, so that would be a mixture of PIP and other sickness claims, they could earn £36,000 per year paying no tax. Well, the minimum wage for the 18-year-old these days is about £22,500. So if you're incentivising young people to be on benefits rather than work, and they can't find work because youth unemployment is at a record 11-year high, it's up to 16.2%, then what is the average young person going to do? And I know there'll be people watching and listening to this, and their parents and their grandparents, who will attest that you've got young people, both school leavers and those who have come out of university, they're making multiple job applications and literally getting no response. Well, in turn, why is that? Why is there this problem, particularly with entry-level jobs, those jobs that actually get young people onto a more kind of progressive career ladder? Well, there's another startling statistic that comes from the Centre for Social Justice, which seems to have been completely ignored by Milburn and everyone in the government, and that is this, that since 2020, 27 non-EU migrants took every one job that a British youngster got. So where you hire one British youngster, in the UK, 27 non-EU migrants have been hired. So when we look to our high streets and we see that all of these jobs are being fulfilled by immigrants, be they stacking supermarket shelves, working in pubs, working in cafes, we're all scratching our heads as to why there's a youth unemployment crisis. And Milburn says it's got nothing to do with immigration. Well, I'm sorry, these are questions that we need to ask on this channel. So I'll be asking them of Pat McFadden. I'll also be asking them of a Shadow Home Secretary, Chris Philp. I mean, that figure I've just cited is from 2020. So it's all very well the Tories now coming out with rhetoric around getting more people into work. Ian Duncan Smith, the former Work and Pensions Secretary, did some great job, absolutely phenomenal job in this area of reintroducing a new policy in universal credit and making sure that people were incentivised to work. What's happened since then?
2: Who else is on the programme, very briefly, Camilla?
20: We've also got John Rentoul coming on. He's Blair's biographer. We want to know what Tony Blair's up to because he's doubling down on his essay in The Observer today. And we're going to be speaking in detail about the welfare to work problem with Joe Shalom from the CSJ, the think tank I just mentioned, and Kate Nichols from UK Hospitality.
2: Excellent. Right, we'll see you again in about less than 20 minutes, actually. Less than 15 minutes.
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1: 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UK only. Entrance must be 18 or over. Lines close at 4 p.m. on the 26th of June. This is a network giveaway. Entries will be pooled. 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Good luck.
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25: Arsenal's Champions League dreams were shattered on Saturday night as Gabriel blazed the decisive penalty over the crossbar against PSG. Manager Mikel Arteta described his emotions simply as pain following the shootout defeat. First of all, you have to go through that pain, digest it and turn it into fuel, he said. The Spaniard was shown a yellow card after protesting when Noni Madueke went down under a challenge from Nuno Mendes during extra time. I watched all the penalties in the competition in the last 72 hours, but that easily can be a penalty, Arteta remarked. That's the latest sport. For more, go to gbnews.com.
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3: Minutes past nine. Shall we head on over to the Isle of Man now, where the weather looks better today? And let's go over there to GB News reporter Doogie Beattie. Tell us what's going on, Doogie, but it looks much finer weather today.
4: Well, yes, most definitely. Yesterday we all got up out of our beds to see the mist right across the Isle of Man. And of course, that stopped the Super Stock race. That was the first race of the TT. Of course, all last week was practicing and qualifying. That caused mayhem here because that race didn't go yesterday. And trying to get that race back into the schedule will be a problem for the organisers. But the Superbike is due to go at 1:30 today. And the real problem with the Isle of Man is just behind me in the mountains is it gets covered in mist, and then of course visibility is a big thing, and these racers are doing over 200 miles an hour in parts of this circuit. It is really quite a spectacle to see, and that obvious reasons causes problems. So there is a good wind blowing today, which means that mist isn't hanging about, because we are in the middle of the Irish Sea. I mean, the Isle of Man's a rock in the middle of the Irish Sea. But yeah, that seems to have cleared. 1:30 the Superbike's due to go. And but right now, if you can just look behind me here, there are thousands and thousands of bikers in place, and they're about to do a parade lap out round. If you can just put that right out round there, they are about to do a parade lap round the Isle of Man, escorted by the police, round the actual circuit. And this is to commemorate all the women who have died during racing at the Isle of Man TT. And there is quite a few of them, actually, that have came to grief here. One sidecar racer earlier on this week, unfortunately, is very badly injured, a girl from England, and she is recovering, but things are not great for her at this minute in time. And that actually was one of the reasons that the sidecars were sent away from the Isle of Man this year. They were not allowed to race after those practices. They actually flipped like a kite on the road. The wind got underneath them, hitting those bumps and humps in a public road, and sent it completely upwards at over 150 miles an hour and caused quite an accident. So they have been sent home, and that means that there is gaps in the race schedule for other races to get back in again. So people are looking forward to this today. It is a massive tourist boost for the Isle of Man, as I was saying yesterday. Nearly 60,000 people on the island this week. There is only 85,000 people live on the Isle of Man. So if you can imagine what a boost to their economy it is massive. But the Superbike today, will it be Dunlop? Will it be Josh Brooks? Or will it be Harrison? My money would be on Harrison at this stage of the game. Honda's dominating. But in just about 10 minutes, thousands of bikers will leave Gasoline Alley and head around the Isle of Man TT course.
5: Lovely stuff, Doogie. Thank you very much indeed. And if Doogie's money's on Harrison, then I'll have to go with him.
3: Yes.
5: Doogie knows what he's on about.
3: He certainly does.
5: Anyway.
3: Okay, well, it's been smashing being with you. That's it from us, because it's Camilla Tominey next.
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7: Good morning. Welcome to your GB News weather update from the Met Office. And today marks the last day of meteorological spring. We've got sunny spells, showers. It's feeling fresher out there, especially for those in the south and east. A bright start, though, across eastern areas, but more in the way of cloud for most of us as we go through Sunday. More persistent rain across Orkney and Shetland, and then across Scotland, more frequent showers breaking out, most persistent across the northeast, where they could turn heavy and thundery. A dry drier and brighter day across Northern Ireland compared to Saturday, with some showers here and for most places the isolated shower but largely sunny spells. Feeling cooler though, especially across the southeast, highs of 20 to 24 degrees. Through this evening, outbreaks of rain persisting across Shetland. Across northern parts of Scotland, it's a case of showers persisting, drier across the south. Northern Ireland, further mixture of variable amounts of cloud and some showers. Some late evening sunshine, especially across northern parts of England and into the south and east. As we head through Sunday evening, a lot of those showers do start fading away, so we will see clearing skies, especially across eastern parts of England. Across Scotland, some showers persisting, and then out towards the west, we have an area of low pressure arriving, so turning cloudier across Northern Ireland into Wales with some showery outbreaks of rain. Temperatures overnight around 12 to 13 degrees, but perhaps a little bit chilly in some spots across Scotland underneath the clear skies. Monday marks the start of meteorological summer, a bright start across the east, but from the west it turns downhill. We'll see some showery outbreaks of rain, most persistent across the hills in the west, and perhaps actually some welcome rainfall, especially for gardeners and farmers. Temperatures holding up to only around 21 to 22 degrees. Bye bye.
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3: 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A groundbreaking new report has revealed the true scale of Britain's youth unemployment crisis, warning that we are in danger of throwing more than a million young people on the scrap heap. But what will the government actually do for the so-called lost generation? Pat McFadden, Secretary of State for Work and Pensions, will join me. The report highlights the astonishing scale of the problem, but why is Labour refusing to address the elephant in the room, mass migration? And following the devastating trial of Henry Nowak's killer, why hasn't the Prime Minister spoken out about this appalling case? From the Tories, Chris Philp, the Shadow Home Secretary, will join me. Does he accept the so-called Boris wave of migration helped to fuel the worklessness crisis? And what exactly is the Conservatives' plan to clamp down on welfare dependency? I'll also be joined by Jo Shallum, Policy Director at the Centre for Social Justice, whose report shows that since 2020, 27 young non-EU migrants have entered employment for every economically inactive young Brit who found work. Plus, Kate Nichols, OBE, Chief Executive of UK Hospitality, on the impact of Labour's economic policies on Britain's pubs, restaurants and cafes. Alex Gandler, spokesman from the Israeli embassy, will give me the latest on the US-Iran conflict. With mixed messages coming out of the White House, are we really any closer to peace in the Middle East? And finally, Tony Blair has launched an extraordinary broadside against Sir Keir Starmer this week. John Rentoul, chief political commentator at The Independent and biographer of the former Prime Minister, will join me with the Labour insider take. Why has Blair intervened now, and what exactly is he trying to achieve? Another packed 90 minutes of punchy politics coming up, so do not even think of going anywhere. But before all that, joining me now to review the Sunday front pages is GB News presenter and former Defence Secretary Michael Portillo.
29: Hello, Camilla.
3: Lovely, lovely to see you. You're double shifting today and we appreciate it because you're coming on at 11. Let's start with the man of the moment, Andy Burnham, who's given an interview to Rachel Silvestre in The Observer. Now, there was one line from it that just really made me giggle, that the everyman of Labour politics, the person who no one can quite identify what ideology he has, is saying that he's not just a guacamole person, but also a mushy peas one. Michael, explain the context of this.
29: The reference is to an old joke that was made about Peter Mandelson, who went up to his Hartlepool constituency, being a metropolitan sort of fellow, and supposedly, I think at a pub, saw something and said, oh, I have the guacamole, but actually it was mushy peas.
3: Yes.
29: So this is a reference to that old joke, which was probably never true in the first place. The wisdom of raising a Mandelson joke at this point is doubtful. Maybe he didn't know the origin of it. But I think actually this phrase is very important, and I think it may actually be on Andy Burnham's tombstone. I am both guacamole and mushy peas. He is all things to all people. Now, what does that tell us? It tells us that if this man were to become Prime Minister, he is obsessed with being popular.
3: Yes.
29: That's why he likes being the Mayor of Manchester, because he's been popular. He hasn't had to do anything really difficult. He said, oh, that's the government's fault. I don't have enough money to do what I want to do. He is not ready to face unpopularity. And in my view, the only people who make good prime ministers are those who are willing to be unpopular and to recognise the following paradox, that you may do 100 unpopular things, but if people believe that you know what you're doing, that you have a program, that you have courage, that you believe you're doing the best for the British people, having done 100 unpopular things, you will win the next election.
3: Yes, absolutely.
29: And yet those who try all the time to do merely that which is momentarily popular, they will lose the next election.
3: But isn't Starmer the epitome of that, really? All of the U-turns, this idea, oh, the Labour backbenchers don't like it. They don't like me having to make difficult decisions, so I won't. And the other problem, of course, with his loveless landslide is the idea that a lot of these Labour MPs are on very slim majorities, and therefore they too are being influenced by what they're hearing on the doorstep, rather than coming up with a recipe that could actually cure Britain of its ills, because that does require unpopular decision-making.
29: All our stories, in a sense, here are going to run together, because the other thing that happened this week was the intervention by Tony Blair,
3: yes,
29: that you're going to talk about. Why was Tony Blair able to be Prime Minister for 10 years without a serious revolt until the end? Because he was regularly 10 points ahead in the opinion polls. Why was he 10 points ahead? Because of what I've just said. He was taking unpopular decisions. He was charismatic, but he had a program. And, you know, he went into the Iraq war. My goodness, that was unpopular. But do you remember the result of the following election? He won it.
3: Exactly that.
29: Having entered into these things, having had thousands of people marching through the streets against him, he won the next election because people thought at least he was more competent than the alternative.
3: Did you like the essay? Because, funnily enough, yes, it was more popular than the right than it was with the left.
29: But the first thing he said in the essay was, wasn't it, that it's policies that matter rather than personalities. And he was implying that the Labour Party is in great danger of changing one personality for another. But actually, I think the two personalities are extremely similar.
3: Yes.
29: But I know Andy Burnham. I like Andy Burnham. He's
3: a
29: very likeable
3: chap, yeah.
29: And that's almost the problem with him.
3: Yes.
29: You know, I'd almost probably be recommending him more today if I said, you know, he's a really tough nut, this fellow. You know, he gave me short shrift. I'd be more likely to recommend him to you. But he's such a nice fellow, I can't imagine him doing the job. And so it is policies that the Labour Party needs to talk about. At the moment, I mean, Burnham is sort of gushing. It's almost like verbal diarrhea. He's talking all the time.
3: Well, he's saying whatever he thinks he should say to the people listening.
29: Contradictory things, but nothing. Contradictory things, but this is going back to a point you made earlier. I read his long interview this morning. There is no reference to immigration.
3: No.
29: You know,
3: well, I'm going to raise this with Pat McFadden.
29: After all that Labour has been through, and again, Blair makes this point.
3: To be fair, Blair didn't mention his own record on immigration in his own essay.
29: He did not, but he did mention the point. He said, how long is the Labour Party going to go on suffering defeats from the right and then moving to the left?
3: Yes.
29: So
3: it's the definition of madness to lose the Labour heartlands at the locals and then go further left.
29: And why will no Labour spokesman ever say, I think part of the problem here, one of the reasons we lost this election or that election, is that people are worried about migration. They're fed up with the boats arriving on the beaches.
3: Yes.
29: We have nothing to say on it. They literally have nothing to say. They literally refuse to mention the issue. And
3: it's,
29: I think,
3: funny,
29: people get
3: it?
29: More and more narky about it.
3: Well, I think so, because there was a stage, wasn't there, a little bit like trans, where you couldn't talk about it at all without somebody pointing and saying you're a racist and a bigot. We have thankfully got beyond that, but there does seem to be a degree of willful blindness. We'll see. Let's see what Pat McFadden says. I'm going to put this Centre for Social Justice figure of 27 non-EU migrants for every one British young person's job and see whether he'll react. Because Alan Milburn, who came up with the report on the NEETs in the week, said it's nothing to do with immigration. Nothing to see here, which I thought was absolutely extraordinary. The other person who is vying to be the next Prime Minister is, of course, Wes Streeting. This is an extraordinary about turn. What's he said?
29: Well, he's now saying that the increase in the national insurance charge on employers has been bad for employment, and he is now apparently against it. Now, this, of course, was the signal first act of the Labour government. It was supposed to raise about £24 billion. And the reason for raising it was that it would address the problems of the National Health Service, they said. And even today, Labour spokesmen are saying waiting lists in the National Health Service are less bad than they used to be.
3: Yes.
29: And the reason is we raised the money from national insurance. And they go on to say that national insurance is not having a bad impact on jobs because the money's gone into the health service, people are healthier people are more likely to be able to work, therefore it's helping the labour market. I don't believe this argument, but that is the argument that they are making. And now Wes Streeting, with the luxury of no longer being in office, happily says that it's the wrong tax. By the way, without mentioning what alternative tax he will put in place, yes, or indeed without mentioning that actually much of what was raised in national insurance contributions went on outrageous payments to what are now called resident doctors, used to be called junior
0: doctors. Exactly, who are also threatening strike action once again, despite receiving record high pay rises. This is the same Wes Streeting who repeatedly appeared on my show, Michael, saying that this increase to the national insurance was necessary and important.
29: Some politicians wonder why the public has become cynical about politics. And here today are two wonderful examples. Wes Streeting reneging on national insurance and Jeremy Hunt, the former Chancellor of the Exchequer in the Conservative government, saying that the triple lock on pensions has to go.
0: Right.
29: Some people might raise a hand and say, but weren't you the Chancellor of the Exchequer? And isn't this something that you could have done?
0: Yes.
29: Some people will say to Wes Streeting, but weren't you on Camilla's show again and again,
0: yes,
29: saying that raising national insurance on employers was the right thing to do? And this does make people very, very cynical, does it not?
0: Of course it does. And I think Kemi Badenoch has captured the mood somewhat in a piece that she's written for the Sunday Telegraph, in which she basically says MPs should not be social workers. MPs should be leading debates and pushing policy platforms and not having this role of sort of being the letter writer to constituents.
29: I think this is the most important issue that could be raised. I think one of the things that's gone really bad and wrong in politics is that backbenchers have been persuaded that their job is simply to placate constituents, that they do not play a part in the governance of the nation. And so at the beginning of this Labour government, although they had an immense majority, the backbenchers wouldn't vote through a minor reduction in welfare spending. And that has been the end of any hopes that this government,
0: yes,
29: would be a reforming government. I am equally pessimistic about all future governments.
0: Well,
29: I think reform is full of populists who come to the day, won't be reliable in their voting. The Conservative Party was plagued with what I would call wets, people who just weren't prepared to vote on things that were tough and might, in the short term, emphasise in the short term,
0: yes,
29: upset their constituents. And I think it was government that persuaded backbenchers, because they were a bit of a nuisance. Go off into your constituencies. Go and be useful in your constituencies.
0: Yes.
29: And this has led to a breed of people who feels no sense of responsibility for the governance of the nation. So you can say to them, look, unless you vote for this package to reduce benefits, the country's going to go broke. Look, here are the lines. We can see the graphs, mm-hmm, going into the future. No, nothing to do with me.
0: Yes.
29: I'm only here to take the easy way out and vote with whichever way my constituents want me to vote today.
0: Yes, but also this is the madness of it. I mean, half your constituents will agree with any given policy, half will disagree. Just accept.
29: Oh, my goodness.
0: Michael.
29: I'm so sorry. That's outrageous.
0: That could be Andy Burnham now questioning your analysis of his very flip-floppy character. Love that. A very quick story before we move on. Isn't there an irony here? Nicola Sturgeon, the woman who wanted to break up the UK, the woman who wanted Scotland to be independent, the woman who was the champion-in-chief of devolution, has moved to London.
29: Yes. Well, she's given a long interview, I think, to the BBC, in,
0: yes,
29: which she paints herself as a victim. She says that she is she's undergoing a sentence for a crime she didn't commit. The crime to which she's referring is, of course, the crime that was committed by the man who I think is still her husband.
0: Yeah, they're estranged, but not ex-partners.
29: Peter Murrell. A series of crimes which I think began in 2010. Some people might say, look, whatever the degree of her innocence, and however surprised she may have been by all these goods arriving in the house, or maybe the lack of surprise that she felt about all these goods that are arriving in,
0: yes,
29: the house from embezzled funds, she was there in 2022 and 2023 saying that there was nothing to look at in the party accounts.
0: No.
29: There are minuted meetings in which she says it is wrong to be questioning the party accounts.
0: Yes.
29: We shouldn't be looking at this. We should move on.
0: She, of course, denies any culpability at all. I must state that. Michael, stay where you are. We're going to go to a break now because we're waiting for Pat McFadden, the Work and Pensions Secretary, to do a little bit more on the papers just to give him some time to come on air. Do stay tuned. It's going to be fiery. We'll be back up in just a jiffy. All right.
1: I hope we haven't forgotten anything.
2: Travel insurance. I tick that box.
1: Yeah, but remember what you forgot last year.
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5: If you're heading away, well, it's a mixed picture across Europe. We've got cloudy conditions across the Canary Islands, some showers in the Alps and some sunny spells elsewhere. So across Madeira and the Canaries, a cloudy theme on Monday. Best of the sunshine across Portugal, France and Spain. But to the north, that's where we'll see some showers, perhaps some longer spells of rain. But across Greece, further towards the south, that's where we'll see some sunny conditions, highs of up to 25 degrees. Bye-bye.
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1: Welcome back. We're just awaiting the arrival of Work and Pension Secretary Pat McFadden, but Policy Director at the Centre for Social Justice, Joe Shalom, joins me now in the studio. Now, I'm going to be asking Pat McFadden why it is that Alan Milburn, the former Health Secretary, came out with this report about young people not in employment and education, saying it had nothing to do with immigration, mindful of the fact that your think tank came out with a report simultaneously this week, which suggested precisely the opposite. Joe, what did you find out?
2: Well, I think it's clear that migration is not the only thing going on when it comes to the youth jobs crisis that we're seeing.
1: Sure.
2: But over the last 5 years, what the data shows very clearly is that there's been a 355% increase in the number of non-EU under 25 migrants on company payrolls in this country. Over the same period, we've seen a 0.3% increase in young British nationals on company payrolls.
1: The disparity between those two figures is staggering. So 355% increase in non-EU young workers in this country, 0.3%.
2: Correct.
1: I mean, are we therefore saying, one doesn't want to sort of take data and then misinterpret it, but that seems to suggest to me that some of those lower rung of the ladder jobs that get young people into careers, it could be supermarket shelf stacking, it could be working at the local cafe, it could be pulling pints at the local pub, are more increasingly going to migrant workers than British workers.
2: That's right. I mean, it's a bit of a myth that employers aren't hiring any young people at all. Clearly, they have been over the last 5 years. And what we see when we look at the sectors is that we've had about a half a million increase in non-EU migrants in those kind of sectors like retail and hospitality, where often they are the kinds of roles that would give a young person their first step into the labour market. Those, some of those basic skills of turning up on time, of even being told off by the boss, you know, some of these things that set you up well for life are no longer going to young British nationals.
1: And what about this idea that young British nationals are turning up their nose at jobs that they consider to be migrant jobs? I mean, you're mentioning jobs that we all start somewhere. I used to work behind the delicatessen at a supermarket. Of course, you learn very important skills. You learn to be confident with the public. You learn a degree of resilience because sometimes customers can be tricky and all the rest of it. Are we seeing a phenomenon of young British workers turning their nose up at certain jobs?
2: I mean, we hear this a lot. I fundamentally, it's not something I see. I think that British young people are filled with potential. They're filled with aspiration. They want to work. And we saw this in the excellent report. I think it still very much was from Alan Milburn. There is that hope and that aspiration there. But this is all about incentives. And if we've got a welfare system where the incentives are misaligned, you know, lots of young people going on to mental health benefits, where with the right support they could be working, where we've got an education system that's incentivising all these youngsters to go down the university course where, frankly, they're not being set up well for the world of work. And then we have an immigration system where the incentives are misaligned.
1: Yes.
2: These things are sort of all compounding one another.
1: It's sort of like a perfect storm, this, isn't it? Before Pat McFadden comes on, I'm just going to predict now that he's going to say that this increase in youth unemployment, it's gone up from 14.2% last year to 16.2% this year, is something to do with the Tory legacy. Is that right?
2: Yes.
1: So there's a Tory legacy at play.
2: I mean,
1: but what role can Labour have? If it's happened in the last year, I take exactly your point, because of course there's history to everything. But this is a 2% rise in the last year. So Labour must also have to take some responsibility.
2: Well, actually, we are seeing this getting worse. So I think there's no party that can sort of wash their hands with
1: Pat's
2: this.
1: Pat's here, Joe. Let's ask him directly. Pat McFadden, the Work and Pension Secretary, joins me now. Mr. McFadden, lovely to see you this morning, as ever. Thank you for your time. Just been discussing with Joe Shalom, who's the Policy Director at the Centre for Social Justice, some research that the think tank brought out at the same time that this very troubling Milburn report was produced. And the Centre for Social Justice says there are many reasons for youth unemployment and many reasons why this number of NEETs is going to shoot up to 1.2 million unless something is done. But one of the factors that has influenced things is immigration. And the CSJ points to the fact that since 2020,

0: 2020, 27 non-EU migrants have found a job for every one British young worker. So there seems to be a problem with mass migration, seeing immigrants taking the jobs that British workers would have once had. Mr. Milburn doesn't seem to acknowledge this, Pat McFadden. Will you?
1: Well, net immigration is coming down on the latest figures. It's true it was very high between 2020 and about 2024, 25. The latest figures show an 82% drop since the height of those levels. And I think that is, in a way, an opportunity for us to look anew at this question, because very often, if I go back 10 or 20 years in this debate, we've had the question, why don't we do more to train our own workers? And with net migration falling now, I think that's a question that's become more urgent. And the country simply can't afford to have a million young people not in education, employment, or training. And so I think that fall in net migration should spur us on. There are many other reasons, of course, as well, but it's sure one reason to spur us on to do more to create more training, more work experience, and more okay opportunity for people here in the UK.
0: So, Minister, you are accepting what Alan Milburn wouldn't, because Alan Milburn said, we can't enter into a blame game. Immigration hasn't had a role in all this. It must have had a role if the number of non-EU young people, so people under 25, in work has risen by 355%, but the number of British workers of the same age has increased by just 0.3%. since 2020. So you will accept that immigration has played a role in this, because others on the left don't seem to want to.
1: Well, I think there's a lot of factors here. I don't think it's just down to immigration and migration
0: levels. I'm not saying
1: levels.
0: Just there immigration,
1: are structural
0: Mr.
1: things
0: McFadden,
1: happening in the economy.
0: Will you accept that mass migration has had a role in youth unemployment, yes or no?
1: Well, when I went to the launch of Alan Milburn's report the other day, he did say that employers have sometimes had it too easy by pulling that lever. And with net migration falling, there's, as I say, more of a cause for us to train our own people. But let me give you another number which shows there's a lot going on here. If you take retail, which is the entry level for many, many people, one of my early jobs was stacking shelves in a supermarket. The number of people employed in physical retail has been falling for 10 years. And that's because we shop in different ways because of the yeah technology, the self-service checkouts and so on, when we do go physical shopping. So there's a lot of things going on
0: sure
1: here which are combining to make it
0: okay
1: harder for today's generation of young people.
0: Right.
1: And what I want to do is focus on helping them through the kind of policies that I've been announcing, which hopefully we can go on to discuss.
0: All right. Well, what role have two Labour budgets played in youth unemployment, Mr. McFadden? Because last year it stood at 14.2%. 12 months later, it's 16.2%. Now, I can imagine that you want to blame the Tory legacy here, but this 2% rise has happened on your watch, hasn't it?
1: But it's been going up for years. We're on a trend here since post-COVID of sharply rising youth unemployment. Well, what we've got to do is do more now to try to get more opportunity for young people. So from next month, for example, I'm introducing a hiring bonus of £3,000 for any employer who wants to take on a young person who's been out of work for 6 months or more. From the autumn, I'm going to change the apprenticeship system, because your viewers will probably be shocked to hear that there's been a 40% decline in youth apprenticeship starts over the past decade. We're going to change the funding of the system to direct more of that to youth apprenticeship starts. And on
0: okay
1: top of that, I'm going to give small and medium-sized businesses a £2,000 hiring bonus if they'll take on a young apprentice. And if that young apprentice has been unemployed for 6 months or more, they can get the £2,000 and the £30,000, making £5,000 in total. So I want to help business to give young people a chance, because I think that's the right and the good thing to do.
0: Okay, and I'm sure that's welcome. Your colleague Wes Streeting thinks the best way to help business is to scrap the rise to national insurance. But just on that note of what you're saying, isn't there also a problem with PIP, personal independence payments? We now learn from the Sunday Telegraph that the Prime Minister is perfectly happy to put a young person on PIP, perhaps even for a mental health condition, and not reassess them for 4 years.
1: So when it comes to PIP reassessments, 75% of them result in no change, and about another 19% result in an increase in the award. So you have to take a decision about where you're going to focus your assessment resources. And what I want to do is really focus those resources on before people get onto those long-term benefits, because once they're on them, it's very, very difficult to come off. And I reflect, I have to reflect some of the Tory comments on the Telegraph story this morning. If they're not careful, having been responsible for a complete collapse in face-to-face assessments when they were in power, they're going to be like primary children chasing the football around every corner of the field. My department produces a lot of stats, and I would advise them to think about where they really want to devote resources.
0: Okay, well, Mr. McFadden, face-to-face appointments have gone from 83% in 2019 to 5% last year. So what are they now? What are Labour doing to increase the number of face-to-face appointments?
1: Well, we're getting it's even worse than you think, Camilla, because not only did face-to-face appointments collapsed, but shortly before the election, the previous Secretary of State, who's now the Shadow Chancellor, signed off a load of contracts allowing the health assessors to work from home.
0: Okay, give me a percentage. Give me a percentage. What are you trying to get them up to?
1: We're trying to get them up to 30% from an almost
0: 30?
1: Complete collapse. But I'm having to do that. But I'm having to do that against a backdrop of inheriting a lot of contracts from the previous government, which allow the health assessors to work from home. And that might mean that if you were in a position of going through a health assessment, the person who's doing it might not be in an office a few miles from where you live. They might be in a completely different part of the country. So there's a lot of change going on in the system to try to get these numbers back up after what I inherited from the Conservative Party.
0: Mr. McFadden, I just want to ask you about a completely different story, if I may, before we finish. I think we've only got a minute left. The death of Henry Nowak has been well documented. Our audience are extremely concerned about how this case was handled by the police. Why hasn't Keir Starmer mentioned this young man's murder? He did rush to mention, for instance, George Floyd, who was a US citizen that was killed. Why hasn't he mentioned Mr. Nowak, who was killed in the most appalling circumstances?
1: Well, obviously, my sympathy and condolence would go out to the family of anyone killed in such appalling circumstances. Every crime, every knife crime in the country is one too many. I've done a lot of campaigning on this with the family of Ronan Kanda, who was a young boy killed in my own constituency a few years ago. We've changed the law on knife crime. We have banned the sale of online ninja swords, which have been used in some of these kinds of attacks. So, of course, my sympathies go out to anyone who is a victim of such violent crime.
0: Very quickly, should we ban these religious knives too? This was some kind of Sikh religious long knife that was used against Mr. Nowak.
1: Well, there are laws around this at the moment. I wouldn't want to rush to judgment on doing that, because this is an issue very important to the Sikh community. And I think the important thing to do would be to speak to the community about this and not rush to judgment here on your programme.
0: All right. Pat McFadden, great to speak to you this morning. Thank you very much for joining me on GB News.
1: Thank you. Thank you.
0: Well, lots more still to come this morning, including Shadow Home Secretary Chris Philp, who will join me live in the studio. Does he finally accept that the Conservatives' own migration policies helped to fuel Britain's youth worklessness crisis? Jo Shalan will be back from the Centre for Social Justice on that new report about non-EU migrants taking young British workers' jobs. And he'll be joined by Kate Nichols from UK Hospitality on whether Labour have contributed to the problem. We'll also get the latest on the US-Iran conflict from a spokesman for the Israeli embassy, Alex Gandler, and Tony Blair's extraordinary intervention against Keir Starmer this week. We're going to be speaking to John Rentoul, who is one of Blair's biographers and also a chief political correspondent at The Independent. Why has Blair chosen this moment to strike? And is this the beginning of the end for Starmerism? It's a question we've been asking practically every week. But first, here's your latest news headlines with Sophia Wensler.
2: Camilla, thank you and good morning. Your headlines at 2 minutes past 10. Nicola Sturgeon has said she's serving a sentence for a crime she did not commit after her estranged husband admitted embezzling £400,000 from the SNP. In an interview with the BBC, the former SNP leader refused to apologise for the scandal and appeared emotional, describing gifts from Peter Murrell that turned out to have been purchased with stolen money. Murrell, the SNP's former chief executive, used party funds to purchase items including luxury goods, jewellery, cosmetics, two cars and a motorhome. She has consistently denied any knowledge of Murrell's crimes committed between 2010 and 2022.
3: I absolutely didn't know that he was committing crimes. Because of his actions, I was subjected to a two-year police investigation. I was exonerated. If there had been a shred of evidence that I had been complicit in this or had known about what he was doing, then I wouldn't have been cleared. But despite being cleared, I've still spent a week with having the finger of suspicion pointed at me. Yes, I'm angry, but I'm also carrying a degree of hurt and I think a degree of trauma about this whole episode. It resulted in me sitting in a police station under arrest. What he has done to me, I think will take me a very, very long time to recover from.
2: Hundreds have been arrested across France after PSG's victory over Arsenal last night in the Champions League final. More than 400 football fans were arrested as violence erupted on the streets of the French capital. It's reported nearly 20,000 people were present on the Champs-Élysées during last night's celebrations. Meanwhile, back in the UK, Arsenal fans are putting the 4-3 defeat on penalties behind them, turning their attention to their parade to mark a memorable Premier League title-winning season. GB News national reporter Jack Carsons is outside the Emirates Stadium.
4: Well, thank you very much. Here we are outside the Emirates Stadium, plastered, as you can see, in Champions 2025-2026. Jackson, Haley, join us now. How does it feel? Forget about the Champions League last night. You're celebrating winning the Premier League. How does that feel?
5: Very good. And just to say, great play by Lewis Skelly, Eze and Mascara.
4: Brilliant. And Hayley, you know, bringing your own kind of kids and your family here, yeah. How does that feel as an Arsenal fan after 22 years of waiting?
6: Do you know what? It's just the best feeling in the world. 22 years. We last won this when I was 18 years old. Not mentioning my age or anything, but yeah, I was lucky enough to witness this 18 years ago. 22 years ago, sorry, at 18 years old. So yeah, we are so proud of the team. Like, it's just amazing. And even last night, yeah, we're just so proud. Yeah. They've done really well. They put up such a great fight. And yeah, we've got nothing but admiration for the lads.
4: All right, well, thank you so much, guys. Have a brilliant day today. As you can see, fans are already making their way here to the Emirates Stadium to celebrate that Premier League win.
2: Jack, thank you. Sir Keir Starmer has been criticised for watering down checks on benefit claimants as the welfare system risks collapsing under a record backlog of mental health cases. The number of people claiming personal independence payment, or PIP, has now reached a record-breaking 3.9 million people, costing taxpayers £26 billion a year, a figure that is expected to rise to £41 billion by the end of the decade. New rules, which come into force this week, will allow benefit claimants to receive PIP awards for 4 years after an initial assessment and then a further 6 years under a review. Under the current system, claimants face reviews as often as every 9 months. Helen Whateley, the Shadow Work and Pension Secretary, says people who could work will instead be left on payments for years without anyone asking whether that is right for them or fair to the taxpayer. Instead of gripping the crisis, Labour is watering down the checks that decide whether awards are fair. Five armed police officers have been banned from royal residences following a complaint by a female member of staff at Kensington Palace. That's according to the Sun newspaper. It's understood an official complaint was filed over a string of inappropriate comments between August 2023 and September 2024. The Met Police said the officers were investigated over allegations of misogynistic behaviour and received reflective practice after their conduct was found to fall below expected standards. Hundreds of trains will be cancelled this summer as Thameslink is taken under government control. Britain's biggest train company, which also operates the Southern and Greater Northern franchises, will be nationalised today when the state takes ownership of Govia Thameslink Railway. It's after Labour pledged to place all passenger services under public control in its 2024 manifesto, saying at the time that it believed Britain's railways should be a source of pride, not exasperation. Those are the latest GB News headlines. Now it's back to Camilla.
0: Thanks, Sophia. Joining me now is Shadow Home Secretary Chris Philp. Mr. Philp, lovely to see you this morning. Explain to me how your proposed benefit ration card system would work.
7: Good morning, Camilla. Well, this is part of our wider plans to reduce benefit spending, including by preventing all foreign citizens from receiving any benefits. This particular announcement today relates to criminals with community sentences or suspended sentences, or for the year or period on licence after leaving prison, and for a year thereafter. We think it is immoral, we think it's wrong that those criminals who receive benefits funded by hardworking taxpayers can then spend that on gambling or on alcohol or on cigarettes. So rather than give those people cash, which essentially is what happens at the moment, they would instead get a payment card, and that payment card would not be able to be used to withdraw cash from an ATM, transfer money to other people, or be used for buying alcohol or for gambling, for example. We think that is the least that we should be doing to protect taxpayers from having their money wasted on people with criminal convictions who might then go and waste that money.
0: Well, why not extend it beyond criminals? Should anyone claiming benefits be spending it on booze, fags and bookies?
7: Well, today's announcement is just about criminals. I think there's some more thinking to do along the lines you mentioned, but that's not for today's announcement. This is about criminals, where there's an overwhelming moral case. We also need to get the benefit down, bill down more generally. Welfare is far too high. It's wrong that foreign citizens currently get benefits. That will end under a Conservative government. It's also wrong that people with mild anxiety or mild depression get signed off sick without even seeing a doctor face to face. Billions of pounds are getting paid to them. That must frankly end as well, and under the next Conservative government it will end, and we'll use the money saved on those things to partly pay down the national debt but also spend more money on our military and of course also cut taxes.
0: Well, it should have gone down under the last Tory government. I've just spoken to Pat McFadden, who points out that on your watch face-to-face assessments went from 83% to 5%.
7: Yeah, I guess Pat McFadden probably forgot to mention that that was during COVID. It's quite clear to me that
0: you
7: those face-to-face...
0: You could have got them back.
7: That was obviously during COVID, that was rather unusual. Well, and there was the plans we had in place before the last election. Hang on a sec. Before the last election, there was a plan to reintroduce those checks and find another, I think it was £12 billion of savings. But what did Labour do when they came into power after that election victory a couple of years ago? They cancelled all of those plans. Under new leadership, we now have an even more radical plan to reduce welfare spending by £23 billion, all set out in detail. and that will help spend the fund more money on defence, the abolition of residential stamp duty that will help everybody wanting to buy a house, cut taxes on business, and of course pay down the national debt as well.
0: Mr. Phil, when did the pandemic end?
7: Well, the pandemic ended, well, it kind of dragged on a bit, didn't it? But it was into 2021. Certainly there were scares after that.
0: How long were the Tories in power between the pandemic and the last general election?
7: Yeah, well, as I've said, a couple of years.
0: You had
7: There was an announcement made before. Hang on, Camilla. There was
0: years to bring back face to face benefits assessments.
7: There was an announcement made before the last election to clamp down on benefits and including face-to-face examinations, and Labour cancelled those plans that had been announced by the previous government. The plans we've got now go even further and would deliver £23 billion of savings, no more claims by foreign citizens, zero benefits for foreign citizens, face-to-face examinations.
0: You did have You had 3 years to try and sort this out. In those 3 years, I'll tell you what happened. Between 2021 and 2024, the Tories let 3.9 million people into the country. I've just been discussing with Jo Shalom, who's the policy director at the Centre for Social Justice, which you'll be familiar with because it was set up by your colleague Ian Duncan Smith. He points out in research that's been done by the think tank that since 2020, we've had 27 non-EU workers for every one British young worker employed. Now, for 4 years of that, it occurred under a Tory government. So you've contributed to this youth unemployment crisis.
7: So let me be completely honest. The levels of immigration you just referred to were far too high, and should never have happened. That was a huge mistake. It's been going on for decades, high levels of immigration, and it's got to end. Mass low-skill migration, particularly from the third world, has to end entirely. And that is essentially under new leadership, that is our new policy. Mass low-skill immigration has to be completely ended. And instead of that, we need to get some of the 9 million working age adults who are not in work, which includes about 1 million youngsters, back into work by making the benefit system a lot tougher. So the point you make about ending mass migration, completely ending it, and making benefits a lot tougher, those two things go together. Because instead of importing cheap labour, which the country has done for decades, and that was wrong under both governments, that's completely wrong. Instead, we'll get people off welfare into work by making welfare a lot tougher. Youth unemployment problem is partly a consequence of immigration that you've just referred to rightly. It is also because the Labour government has smacked businesses with massive, massive tax rises, which they claimed they weren't going to do before the election. They said no tax rises. Yeah. And those big tax rises on business mean companies are simply not able to hire young people because Labour has punished them with enormous tax rises.
0: All right. Well, I mean, Labour might point to the fact that corporation tax went up under the Tories by 6%. We've now got your former Chancellor, Jeremy Hunt, talking about scrapping the triple lock. But sorry, back to your ration card. I can't quite understand this. You don't want criminals to spend benefits on booze, fags and gambling, but you're perfectly happy for non-criminals to spend their benefits on those things.
7: Well, look, today's announcement is specifically about criminals. I'm not the welfare secretary, standard welfare secretary. No doubt thinking is being done about that. So I'm not going to make an announcement in someone else's policy area. No doubt there is thinking going on about that. I'm talking about criminals, and criminals should not be using taxpayers' money to buy booze, fags and gambling.
0: But no one should be using taxpayers' money to buy fags, booze and gamble, should they?
7: Look, as I say, that's a bit of policy work to be thought about by my other colleagues in the Shadow Cabinet. That's their area, not mine. That thinking is being done. I'm here to make an announcement about criminals, and that announcement is no taxpayers' money for criminals to be spent on booze, fags and gambling, which I think is common sense.
0: When it comes to immigration in general, why won't the Tories set a cap?
7: We will. We announced that at the last conference. We will have a binding annual cap. Well, we haven't announced the number because we're 3 years from an election, but it will be set by Parliament every single year. Well, it'll be I'll tell you this, it'll be a lot lower, dramatically lower than any of the numbers that we have recently seen. It'll be set low enough that we end up with negative net migration. That is to say, more people will leave than will arrive. And when it comes to low-skill mass migration, or indeed low-skill migration of any kind, mass or otherwise, that needs to be zero. We should have zero low-skill migration into this country. There should be a limited number of high-skill migrants in finance, technology, scientific research and medicine, those kind of disciplines. The number for low-skill migration should be zero.
0: But because you haven't been able to keep your promises on this in the past, why would anybody watching or listening to this opt for you to crack down on immigration with any more conviction than, say, reform or even restore?
7: Well, there's two points. Firstly, we are now under new leadership. And I think anyone would, any fair-minded observer would say that Kemi Badenoch is a different kind of leader, principled, direct, doesn't mess around, tough as well, rather in the mould of Margaret Thatcher. So I think we've got a very different leader in Kemi Badenoch. And I think the public kind of recognise that. And any fair-minded observer would recognise it as well. I think the second point is about credibility and detail. So, for example, when it comes to stopping illegal immigration, you know, we set out a detailed, very detailed plan last October involving coming out of the European Convention on Human Rights, ending asylum claims by illegal immigrants, abolishing the immigration tribunal and so on, to deport all illegal immigrants within a week of arrival. Now, it's quite a detailed document. We've done the work on that. We got a 200-page report on how what coming out of the ECHR actually means. So unlike reform, the point of difference between us and reform is that we've done the detailed work. We've got credible plans to explain how we'll do these things. All reform have are slogans and kind of sort of angry shouts. What we've done is the detailed work to demonstrate credibly how these things will get done in practice.
0: All right. Chris Phil, thank you very, very much indeed for joining me this morning on GB News. Lovely to speak to you as ever. Coming up next, we're going to take a closer look at youth unemployment with Policy Director at the Centre for Social Justice, Joe Shalam. He's been in, he's coming back. And the Chair of UK Hospitality, Kate Nichols, who can actually inform us what is going on the high street when it comes to why young British workers appear to be struggling to find jobs. I'll be back in just a moment.
8: Bowl.
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13: Arsenal's Champions League dreams were shattered on Saturday night as Gabriel blazed the decisive penalty over the crossbar against PSG. Manager Mikel Arteta described his emotions simply as pain following the shootout defeat. First of all, you have to go through that pain, digest it and turn it into fuel, he said. The Spaniard was shown a yellow card after protesting when Noni Madueke went down under a challenge from Nuno Mendes during extra time. I watched all the penalties in the competition in the last 72 hours, but that easily can be a penalty, Arteta remarked. That's the latest sport. For more, go to gbnews.com.
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2: I've been in Westminster for a long time, but I know that though power may be here, its effect on people's lives is across the whole of the country. We may be where rules are made, but it's where they're implemented that matters. Join me, Jacob Rees-Mogg, for forthright and frank discussion on where Britain has come from, where it's going, and where it will end up. That's State of the Nation, Monday to Thursday, 8 to 9 o'clock. Vox Populi, Vox Dei.
3: And I want to go home.
4: Let's get into the Milburn Review now that was published this week. Jo Shalom is back in the studio from the Centre for Social Justice and joined by Kate Nichols, who's from UK Hospitality. Lovely to see you both. You both caught up with the Pat McFadden interview. It was a weird one because he was basically saying, I don't accept very much that mass migration has played a part in youth unemployment in this country, but at the same time, we must all celebrate the fact that immigration is coming down. Kate, do you think it's played a part when it comes to jobs on the high street? We have this stunning statistic from Joe's think tank, which suggests that the non-EU migrant work rate for the under 25s has risen by 355% since 2020. When you compare that to British youngsters of the same age, their work rate has risen by 0.3% in the same period. I mean, I find that statistic staggering.
5: I think you can't deny that migration has played a part. If you're looking at longer term trends, which is what Alan Milburn's done in his review and what Pat McFadden was alluding to, you've got 10 years worth of changes that you've seen in migration and in the labour market. What we've seen post-COVID is that the EU migrant workers that are coming in, or the non-EU migrant workers that are coming in too, are working longer hours and so are less vulnerable to those changes in tax policy, which have really hit part-time, temporary, casual jobs, and starter jobs in the high street and hospitality and retail.
4: I don't want to make it all about immigration. So, Joe, give us some of the other drivers for this youth unemployment crisis. Nearly a million not in education or employment, due to rise to 1.2 million over the course of the next 4 years, which I think is frightening. A million young people who are not in work or in training.
6: I mean, it's a disaster for the economy, but also for every young person, you know, that we speak to at the CSJ. When you look in their eyes, the frustration that they feel when they're sending out these applications and not hearing back from anyone. But I think we do have to ask some pretty searching questions of our education system in this as well. Whether it's, you know, providing young people with the kind of employability skills that they need to go and be confident in that interview or shake someone's hand, yes, look them in the eye. I don't think it's been there in the education system in the way it should have been the last few years. But also in terms of the pressure on young people to go down this university route, you know, it's extraordinary to me.
4: Is that wrong, Joe, do you think, for a great many youngsters, not least when you're saddled with 30 grand's worth of debt going up by the year because of the interest rate on student loans right now?
6: Look at the countries that get this right, you know, whether it's the Netherlands, we see in Germany, elsewhere, where they have really strong technical vocational pathways into really well-paying jobs. They have much lower levels of youth unemployment as well. So I think we've got to start to think now, is it time to bring an end to this obsession with university? I think it probably is.
4: Kate, you're at the sharp end, hospitality. Mm-hmm. I've got three children. My eldest works in a pub. And she said to me repeatedly how brilliant it's been for her own personal development, dealing with tricky customers, dealing with people who have maybe had one too many. It's like skills that, frankly, the national curriculum cannot teach. Are the Gen Zs, as we say, and the Gen Alphas actually work ready these days?
5: I don't think they are ready to come straight into the workforce. There is a generation that hasn't had any work experience because they were hit during COVID. Mm-hmm. They haven't been able to have Saturday jobs, temporary jobs, starter jobs during university because we were closed for 2 years during COVID and we had fewer people that were working in the sector. So we do need to invest in making sure that they are job ready, life ready. We provide common transferable skills in hospitality. It is the best start that you can have. That's why 40% of first jobs were in in hospitality before the Labour government came into power. You can't dissociate that from what happened with the changes in the national insurance regime and the halving of the threshold, 75% increase in the tax rate that employers pay for those part-time temporary Saturday jobs. And it's not surprising that many of them are going missing as a result of that. So hospitality was the canary in the coal mine for the government on this crisis. 100,000 jobs lost in the last year, and two-thirds of those will be for 18 to 24-year-olds.
4: I remember your think tank famously did some research about a family potentially being much better off on benefits than in work. I think the figure of £71,000 a year was thrown around, and that was contested by some on the left. Whatever. We've researched that if an 18-year-old was on a full remit of benefits, they could earn around £36,000 a year without tax. The minimum wage for somebody of the same age is £22,500. We can all do the maths on that. When it comes to Labour's policies, we note now that the former Health Secretary, Wes Streeting, has backed off against the increase to national insurance and said no. I can understand the argument of the left as follows, however. If you want to incentivise people to go into work, the minimum wage has to go up. But at the same time, Kate's argument with all of the people that you represent will be, but if the minimum wage goes up, we can only afford three youngsters, not five.
6: I think it's all about incentives, this, what it ultimately boils down to, and whether it's, you know, the incentives in the welfare system where young people are being pulled, I think, drawn into this sickness side of the system for mental health claims, where with the right support they could be working, whether it's employers being incentivised to provide proper, you know, good roles with progression opportunities, with good wages, with the kinds of training that we think young people deserve. The incentives have to be set there in the right way, and the education system too, like I mentioned, all of these things.
4: Kate, we're both mums. I mean, Jacob Rees-Mogg, my GB News colleague, made a point in the week. A whole generation of children didn't have a collective nervous breakdown after the Blitz. What's happened here?
5: But there is a social and moral imperative for us to get these young people into work, to give them supported pathways into work. And what we've done is to cut away those entry-level rungs from the ladder that get them from school through university, if that's what they want, or from school into a good meaning career and progression. It's not that they've had a collective nervous breakdown. It's the fact that there is the disincentive for employers to create jobs and to be able to invest in them is so significant.
4: Also, Joe's point about, and I've heard this a lot anecdotally, this trying to apply for many jobs and not even receiving a reply, presumably because now HR systems are probably working on algorithms, they're working with AI. Just very briefly, Tony Blair's issued, he's doubled down on his essay this week, and he's written in The Observer, you know, do not underestimate the catastrophic effect AI can have, particularly on entry-level roles. Just quickly, Kate, and then Joe.
5: Well, that's why it's so sad that the government's policies have directly hit hospitality so hard. These are jobs that are AI-proof.
4: Yes.
5: You are selling experiences, you are providing in-person support, and you can progress right up to management without a degree. So we need to be backing those businesses.
4: Joe, when you speak to young people at the CSJ, you're basically saying just make sure you get a job that's in human form, so to speak.
6: I think this is the thing, yeah, there'll be kind of be organic jobs, won't there, in this new world that we're moving into. But, you know, I think everything's become so impersonal. You know, it's all online now. You can't walk into a shop or a pub and, you know, hand in a CV like I did when I was starting out.
4: To be fair, because of that, maybe we should be encouraging young people to just break the mould and actually walk in.
5: We do an awful lot of just online videos that people will do a video application for an interview, and we're looking for the smile and the willingness and the engagement. We can train the rest.
4: Joe, finally, a positive note. I mean, there are young people out there that want to make a difference. They don't want to be consigned to the scrap heap. I think that's a misunderstanding as well, isn't it?
6: I mean, there are just bags of potential here. You know, when you look at the scale of the untapped potential that's there, we just need to get a few things right. And we can begin to turn this around, I think.
4: All right, positive stuff. Thank you very much, Kate Nichols, Joe Shallum. Really great to speak to you this morning. Will I be replaced by a robot? Jury's out. Coming up next, we're going to be speaking to the spokesman for the UK-Israeli embassy, Alex Gandler. He's going to join me to discuss whether we are actually close to peace in the Middle East. Trump says so. The Iranians say no. Stay tuned for that next.
7: Good morning. Welcome to your GB News weather update from the Met Office. And today marks the last day of meteorological spring. We've got sunny spells, showers. It's feeling fresher out there, especially for those in the south and east. A bright start, though, across eastern areas, but more in the way of cloud for most of us as we go through Sunday. More persistent rain across Orkney and Shetland, and then across Scotland, more frequent showers breaking out, most persistent across the northeast where they could turn heavy and thundery. Drier and brighter day across Northern Ireland compared to Saturday, with some showers here, and for most places the isolated shower but largely sunny spells. Feeling cooler though, especially across the southeast, highs of 20 to 24 degrees. Through this evening, outbreaks of rain persisting across Shetland. Across northern parts of Scotland, it's a case of showers persisting, drier across the south. Northern Ireland, further mixture of variable amounts of cloud and some showers. Some late evening sunshine, especially across northern parts of England and into the south and east. As we head through Sunday evening, a lot of those showers do start fading away. So we will see clearing skies, especially across eastern parts of England. Across Scotland, some showers persisting. And then out towards the west, we have an area of low pressure arriving. So turning cloudier across Northern Ireland into Wales with some showery outbreaks of rain. Temperatures overnight around 12 to 13 degrees, but perhaps a little bit chilly in some spots across Scotland underneath the clear skies. Monday marks the start of meteorological summer, a bright start across the east, but from the west it turns downhill. We'll see some showery outbreaks of rain, most persistent across the hills in the west, and perhaps actually some welcome rainfall, especially for gardeners and farmers. Temperatures holding up to only around 21 to 22 degrees. Bye-bye.
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4: Welcome back. I'm joined in the studio by a spokesman for the UK Israeli Embassy, Alex Gandler. Lovely to see you this morning. Thank you for coming in. I'm confused. Trump is saying on Truth Social practically every other day, there's a deal, the straits are going to open. And yet the Iranians are just blocking this at every turn. Where are we at with this peace deal?
10: Well, regarding the peace deal, I think it's more focused on the U.S. Speaking with Iran directly and having those conversations. It's a good question. Whether we're going to have a deal or not, it's part of the negotiations,
4: yes,
10: as you might say.
4: So what role is Israel playing in this? Because we know that Trump's got his own negotiation going on. Who are you speaking to and what are the sticking points? Is it still this enriched uranium issue?
10: Well, the enriched uranium issue is definitely a huge problem. For us, it's a go-no-go problem. But besides this, you know, we need to look at this in a wider perspective. Since the 7th of October, 2023, we've been engaged in a seven front war. And this war has been ranging across the Middle East, and the main perpetrator is Iran. Our fronts at the moment are Lebanon and Gaza, where both Hamas and Hezbollah have been breaking the ceasefire again and again. Now, Hezbollah has fired more than 60 rockets at Israeli citizens this morning and last night. We're afraid that they're going to shoot at Haifa, a major Israeli city in the north. Hamas has not disarmed, even though it promised to do so as part of the second phase of the ceasefire agreement. And we're unable to move forward in rebuilding Gaza or talking to anyone in Gaza because Hamas has not moved forward.
4: Which begs the question, was all of this worth it? I think there was a suggestion, perhaps, that overthrowing the original Ayatollah was obviously a good thing. He's been replaced by his even more hardline son, who is motivated, no doubt, out of revenge because half his family were killed in the initial strike. Mm-hmm. We don't know where he is, how he is, whether he's lost limbs. Regime change hasn't happened, and that remains a massive problem for Israel, not just because of Iran, but its proxies, as you've just listed.
10: Absolutely. We need to be, we need to take our time. We need to look at this in a wider scale and understand that this might take months or years for the Iranian regime to topple over. But now that internet is returning to Iran, you can suddenly see the videos from what happened in March to the demonstrators.
4: Yeah.
10: And you see the body bags and the bloodied streets. The Iranian people themselves will want this regime change.
4: I know, but then they're too scared to once again put their heads above the parapet because they might end up in a body bag. There's a frustration, I think, and maybe observers simplify things too much, but you kind of wish that the US and Israel had gone in behind them while they were on the streets. Clearly, the intelligence didn't suggest that you could take out Ayatollahs and his team at that particular point. But this is the frustration. Why would the Iranian people rise up again if they know it's going to result in their inevitable slaughter?
10: When we went into this operation together with the United States, Roaring Lion and Epic Fury on the American side, we had several goals. One of them was to open the door for the Iranian people to decide on their fate. We always said that we're not going to be the ones to topple the regime, yes or no, but we're going to allow the Iranian people a slither of hope for them to open that door completely and to topple the regime, if it's possible. At the end of the day, we don't think that putting Israeli troops or American troops on the ground would help, especially with the geographical distance between the countries. It's a completely different operation than we saw, I don't know, for the last 20 years or so. Hence, the Iranian regime, the Islamic regime in Iran, actually, must be toppled by its own people. And I think there is a wanting within the Iranian community, especially outside of Iran, but also within it. And we're seeing more and more sprouts of it now that internet is back.
4: They don't have a coordinated resistance. And also there isn't the kind of Alexei Navalny figure. Maybe it is Pahlavi, maybe it isn't, but that's tricky. Mm-hmm. Just one more question on that then. I mean, you seem to be indicating that what Trump keeps on saying on Truth Social isn't quite truth because he says you're close to a deal. You're saying this could go on for months. And then we've got the problem with the Strait of Hormuz continued to be closed, which, as you know, is having ramifications around the world, but not least for our energy, oil and other prices.
10: President Trump and his administration did the right thing with going into this air campaign in Epic Fury in order to destroy the ballistic, the nuclear and the proxy warfare by Iran. They are now negotiating and we need to trust in President Trump to negotiate it. This is all part of negotiating. Negotiating is not just sitting across each other on a table and throwing numbers at each other.
4: Yeah.
10: It's much more than that. It's through the press. It's through action. President Trump, he is our chief negotiator at the moment, and we need to trust in him.
4: Just to bring it back to domestic matters, I was intrigued by the story about the British Museum cancelling this Jewish culture event, because I vividly remember going to the British Museum last year for an event by the Israeli embassy. Mm-hmm. And I thought, well, if the British Museum can host an event by the Israeli embassy in the middle of a war with pro-Palestinian campaigners outside accusing everyone that walked into the building, including myself, of being genocidal maniacs, surely a little cultural event should have been able to go ahead. What's your view on this?
10: You know, it echoes everything that happens in Jewish life here in the UK. In order to have an event, what you need is massive security. You want to go into a school? Massive security. You want to have a prayer in your synagogue? Massive security. This event was planned to have less than massive security. It was to be part of the culture month for Jewish heritage in this country. Unfortunately, malevolent actors signed up in order to overturn the event. Mm. The decision that was taken, and that's my understanding, was taken in accordance with the museum. So I don't want to judge the museum too harshly on it.
4: I mean, it's got extra significance because George Osborne, the former chancellor, is now at the helm of the museum. And the argument's been made, well, would you have cancelled a Black History Month event, for instance, by comparison? if there were threats made to the event, then maybe it was sensible to cancel it, or do you see it as a capitulation?
10: Unfortunately, it is sort of a capitulation, but first of all, it was rescheduled and it will happen at the beginning of next month. The calls have been heard. And the museum wanted that event in the first place, and it wants the event to happen again. The problem is not with the museum. The problem is with those who threaten Jewish life in this country. The problem is with people who sign up to these events, not as listeners, but as disruptors. So we have to look at them and we have to punish them, not the museum. It's a venue. Sure. They want that event.
4: Okay. Just on people wanting to leave the UK, British Jews wanting to leave the UK. I mean, what's Israel's response to that? Because we have been witnessing this exodus. And that's sad for British people, Gentiles, Jews, anyone that cares about fair and civil society. I mean, does Israel, is Israel seeing this influx and thinking, what on earth's gone on with the UK? What's happening here?
10: Yes, yes. Me personally, more than anecdotally, have heard that. Even sitting outside here, outside your studio, talking to your previous guest just before she went on air, I've heard her say that her Jewish friends are saying the same thing.
4: Yeah.
10: It's very sad to hear. It's very sad to hear because it's not that Israel doesn't want Jews coming to Israel, to immigrating to Israel. We're very happy to see them all. They will be a wonderful part of a society. You'll be losing the brains of these people. We'll be gaining them. We would love that. But it's sad that they're going to Israel or wanting to go to Israel because they're escaping something and not immigrating to Israel because of the wonderful beaches of Tel Aviv and the crisp air of Jerusalem.
4: Yes.
10: They're escaping people who are threatening them with knives, with bombs, with fire bombings, with shouting and marches, with threatening people who are walking the street.
4: Alex Gandler, we need to leave it there. I do have to just read out a right of reply from the British Museum, who said a joint decision was taken to postpone the event to a later date when it can take place in an environment that properly safeguards both the audience experience and the integrity of the programme itself. This decision was made to protect the event, not to diminish it. We will continue to support Jewish Culture Month and remain committed to providing a space where history, culture and scholarship can be explored openly, respectfully and without disruption. Thank you again, Alex. Great to see you. Coming up next, I'm going to be speaking to the chief political commentator at The Independent because he has written a very good biography of Tony Blair. John Rentoul will join me to discuss what the former Prime Minister's playing at.
11: I forecast a perfect holiday in the sun.
12: Weather looking good then?
11: For sure. And no worries about our travel insurance.
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7: If you're heading away, well, it's a mixed picture across Europe. We've got cloudy conditions across the Canary Islands, some showers in the Alps and some sunny spells elsewhere. So across Madeira and the Canaries, a cloudy theme on Monday. Best of the sunshine across Portugal, France and Spain. But to the north, that's where we'll see some showers, perhaps some longer spells of rain. But across Greece, further towards the south, that's where we'll see some sunny conditions, highs of up to 25 degrees. Bye-bye.
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20: You won't get this anywhere else.

0: surgeon has given to the BBC. Obviously, he didn't give it to GB News because me or my colleagues might be liable to ask questions like, why did your bald husband or estranged husband take delivery of two hairdryers? But that's by the by. Anyway, she's apparently the victim in all this, John. She has said, I'm serving a sentence for a crime I didn't commit. Is she the victim here?
1: Well, she's certainly trying to portray herself as that, but it's not very convincing because as everybody has pointed out, did she not notice the acquisition of material possessions that were filling up her kitchen? I mean, where all these boxes went is one of the great mysteries.
0: She denies it all, John. We must say that. She denies everything. She didn't see the camper van or anything.
1: Well, of course. But, you know, it just doesn't ring true to me. But it's very sad that her marriage has broken down and that, you know, she feels betrayed by Peter Murrell. But she was the person who signed off the accounts all that time. So it's not just a personal issue of her relationship with her with her estranged husband. It's a political issue, and one where she actually had some formal legal responsibility for accounting for the SNP's money.
0: Yeah, she was cleared in an investigation, but let's move on to Blair, John, because that's your area of expertise, having written a book about the former Prime Minister. He's doubled down in The Observer today, basically saying, yeah, I stand by the essay, despite Starmer criticising him, Burnham criticising him, everyone criticising him. What's motivating this genuinely, John? Because some of our audience might not be massive Blair fans and think he's a bit of a fan of his own work. Having said all that, the right seem to have loved this essay more than the left, funny enough.
1: Well, I think you get distracted with right and left on all this. I think he's frustrated because he thinks that the Labour government has made some awful mistakes over the past 2 years, and that if Keir Starmer had listened to him, he wouldn't have done it. And presumably Keir Starmer doesn't want to take his advice, and therefore he's decided to go public. Whether that's going to help or not is another matter, because it certainly seems to have forced Keir Starmer to define himself a bit more clearly and a bit more to the high spend, high tax end of the spectrum. And it's forced Andy Burnham to set out his position and Wes Streeting too. It's had a marvellous clarifying effect on the political debate. But whether it has moved the government in the right direction or not, I somehow doubt. But I mean, I think Tony Blair's past caring about that. He just wants to set out what the right thing is and hopes that it attracts support.
0: I mean, he's courted criticism for not pointing to any of his own mistakes, the Iraq war, record high levels of immigration, at one point high inflation. Let's put that aside.
1: Record levels of immigration are now been totally eclipsed by the record of the Boris Johnson government. So I think he's not looking back, actually. I mean, all these critics, especially the critics on the left, who say he's stuck in the past. What he actually wrote was very, very much forward-looking and not dwelling on the past, and should be taken on its merits. And who actually disagrees that the Labour Party has priced young people out of work and imposed all sorts of burdens on employers, which have made it difficult for them to take people on? And who disagrees with what Tony Blair says about energy policy? I mean, if you read Keir Starmer's response to that, it's generally a very good response, but the paragraph, I do draw people's attention to the paragraph on energy policy. It is the most incoherent piece of waffle you've ever seen in British politics, and it just reveals the weakness of the government's policy.
0: So on the whole then, what's your analysis of his analysis? He's basically saying that following the result of the local elections, with many, many councillors wiped out in Red Wall Labour former heartlands, that it's the definition of madness to respond to that by pivoting further leftwards. But the left will argue, well, we're taking on the Greens now, so we have no choice.
1: Well, no, but you've got to take on the Greens and reform at the same time. And you've got to do that by just doing what is right in the interest of the country. And if you look at what Tony Blair suggests, you know, lifting the burdens on employers so that you price young people back into work is one thing. Sorting out this ridiculous.

0: shutting down of North Sea oil and importing oil and gas instead. That's got to be dealt with. And you know, embracing technology. I mean, there are not many people who actually disagree with all of that. The question is whether the Labour Party is able to get there.
1: Yes, and also, John, just finally, why do the Labour membership hate him so much when he was their most successful Prime Minister?
0: Well, there's two answers to that. I mean, one is Iraq, obviously, which people genuinely feel strongly about. Although, you know, I think it was done for the right motives, but people don't like it and wish it hadn't been done. And that's, I mean, although, you know, Donald Trump doesn't get mentioned in Tony Blair's essay, but it has come up in the interviews around it. And that's one of Keir Starmer's stronger points with the members. But the other point is that Labour Party members do not, you know, they can be persuaded for a short time that the party has to address the concerns of the voters, but they really don't like it. And as soon as they're given the chance, they scurry off into the madness.
1: John, I'm getting wrapping up in my ear going on. So thank you so much for joining me this morning, John Rentoul. Thank you to all of my guests for joining me today. I'm going to be back at the same time next week. Coming up next, Michael Portillo.
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3: Hello, here's your latest weather update from the Met Office for GB News. The weather's looking rather more unsettled across the UK over the next few days. I think we'll all start to see some rain at times and temperatures returning towards where they should be for the time of year. Looking at the bigger picture, low pressure's sitting out towards the northwest. That's drawing our area in from the Atlantic now, introducing slightly cooler temperatures and those outbreaks of rain at times. Heading into this afternoon, most of the showers this afternoon are reserved for northern and western parts of the UK. I think towards the north and northeast of Scotland, some of those could be quite heavy, even thundery in places. So the best of the sunshine this afternoon reserved for more southern and eastern parts of the UK. And here we'll see the best of the temperatures too. Towards the southeast, still fairly warm for the time of year, up to 23 or 24 Celsius. That's the mid-70s in Fahrenheit, near the high teens towards the north and west of the UK. As we head into the evening and through the overnight period, well, certainly to start the evening, still quite a few showers across the north and northeast of Scotland, still one or two heavy thundery ones around here. Further south across the country, fewer showers, some sunshine to end the day, and a few showers too for parts of Northern Ireland, one or two of those on the heavy side. Further south across England and Wales, still one or two showers as we go into the end of the afternoon, but becoming fewer and further between here, so plenty of bright weather to end the day, again, especially the further south and east you go across the UK. As we go through the rest of the evening and during the overnight period, any showers that are lurking there across the south and east will tend to fade away. So most of England and Wales, certainly across central and eastern parts, get away with a dry night, some clear spells at times. Whereas towards the north and west of the UK, some outbreaks of rain moving in, and some of that starting to turn heavy across westernmost parts by Monday morning. Quite a mild night though, and certainly frost-free. Into Monday itself, so we start the new week with outbreaks of rain across many northern and western areas. Some of that will turn heavy as we go through the day, particularly across these western and southwestern parts of the UK. Could be some local flooding in places as we head into the afternoon. I think the southeast holding on to the best of the weather, best sunshine and best of the temperatures too, up to 23 or 24 Celsius, and more showery in the northwest later.
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9: 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UK only. Entrance must be 18 or over. Lines close at 4 p.m. on the 26th of June. 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
10: No persecuted Christian should have to walk alone. Hi, my name is Pat Allerton, and I'm the vicar of St. Peter's Notting Hill in London. I'm a supporter of Help the Persecuted. 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
13: Good morning and welcome to Sunday with Michael Portillo. Benvolio, a character in Shakespeare's Romeo and Juliet, comments, "For now, these hot days is the mad blood stirring." I hope that 2 hours of arts, culture, current affairs and politics will offer you some relief. Sir Tony Blair believes that welfare must be cut and net zero postponed for Britain to find its way again. Does my panel agree? The present-day Prime Minister says the government will not allow a lost generation, and he vowed to tackle youth unemployment this week. But what can Labour do to reverse the trend? City editor at City AM, Simon Hunt, will join me to discuss that. Donald Trump has outlined his demands from Iran, saying he will make a final decision on the war soon. Two commentators will keep us up to date and give us an historical perspective. And is artificial intelligence destroying humanity? Pope Leo XIV has warned that the global AI race is being driven by a dangerous culture of power where profit and control matter more than people. Rob Lyons will be here to offer me his view on that. Now, first of all, your news headlines with Sophia Wensler.
14: Michael, thank you and good morning. It's just gone 11 o'clock. These are your headlines. Nicola Sturgeon has said she's serving a sentence for a crime she did not commit after her estranged husband admitted embezzling £400,000 from the SNP. In an interview with the BBC, the former SNP leader refused to apologise for the scandal and appeared emotional, describing gifts from Peter Murrell that turned out to have been purchased with stolen money. Murrell, the SNP's former chief executive, used party funds to purchase items including luxury goods, jewellery, cosmetics, two cars and a motorhome. She has consistently denied any knowledge of Murrell's crimes committed between 2010 and 2022.
15: I absolutely didn't know that he was committing crimes. Because of his actions, I was subjected to a two-year police investigation. I was exonerated. If there had been a shred of evidence that I had been complicit in this or had known about what he was doing, then I wouldn't have been cleared. But despite being cleared, I've still spent a week with having the finger of suspicion pointed at me. Yes, I'm angry, but I'm also carrying a degree of hurt and I think a degree of trauma about this whole episode. It resulted in me sitting in a police station under arrest. What he has done to me, I think will take me a very, very long time to recover from.
14: Hundreds have been arrested across France after PSG's victory over Arsenal last night in the Champions League final. More than 400 football fans were arrested as violence erupted on the streets of the French capital. It's reported nearly 20,000 people were present on the Champs-Élysées during last night's celebrations. Meanwhile, back in the UK, Arsenal fans are putting the 4-3 defeat on penalties behind them, turning their attention instead to their parade to mark a memorable Premier League title-winning season. Keir Starmer has been criticised for watering down checks on benefit claimants as the welfare system risks collapsing under a record backlog of mental health cases. The number of people claiming personal independence payment, or PIP, has now reached a record 3.9 million people, costing taxpayers £26 billion a year, a figure expected to rise to £41 billion by the end of the decade. New rules, which come into force this week, will allow benefits claimants to receive PIP awards for 4 years after an initial assessment and then a further 6 years after a review. Under the current system, claimants face reviews as often as every 9 months. Helen Whateley, the Shadow Work and Pensions Secretary, says people who could work will instead be left on payments for years without anyone asking whether that is right for them or fair to the taxpayer. Instead of gripping the crisis, Labour is watering down the checks that decide whether awards are fair. Five armed police officers have been banned from royal residences following a complaint by a female member of staff at Kensington Palace, according to the Sun newspaper. It's understood an official complaint was filed over a string of inappropriate comments between August 2023 and September 2024. The Met Police said the officers were investigated over the allegations of misogynistic behaviour and received reflective practice after their conduct was found to fall below expected standards. Donald Trump has claimed that he is much larger than Elvis Presley after a string of artists, including Bret Michaels and the Commodore, withdrew from a concert series to celebrate America's birthday. The summer shows in Washington, D.C. were planned as part of the Great American State Fair, which is being staged to commemorate the country's 250th anniversary. The U.S. president suggested he could replace the performers himself, floating the idea of an America is Back rally in a post on Truth Social, suggesting that he is a bigger draw than the late Elvis Presley in his prime. Those are the latest GB News headlines. Now it's back to Michael.
13: Thank you very much, Sophia Windsor. Labour's most successful ever Prime Minister, Sir Tony Blair, says that the government's crisis is not about policy. Sorry, it is about policy, not personality. He thinks a priority should be to postpone net zero targets in order to get cheaper electricity, which is needed for an age of data centres and artificial intelligence. Welfare needs to be cut, he says. Now, all the signs are that Labour will enjoy ignoring this advice. But what does my panel think of the analysis? Joining me now is my panel, the former Labour adviser Scarlett McGuire and the founder of Yopa, Andrew Barclay. Welcome to you both. Scarlett, what did you make of it?
16: What I felt was that he was trying to make himself relevant, as he wanted to say, you know, listen to me, because actually, I mean, an awful lot of what he said, we already know. If you talk about welfare, I mean, Pat McFadden, the welfare secretary, is working incredibly hard to reform welfare, because last year it was a disaster, but there is absolutely, and it was a disaster because it wasn't reforming, it was just cutting. And actually what you've got to do is you've got to change welfare so that people are being encouraged to go to work and we're finding work for them, which is actually exactly what Tony Blair did in 1997, right, with his... So to say we must cut welfare, and of course we all have to remember that the that nearly half of welfare payments are paid to pensioners, right?
13: But Scarlett, I don't believe that this government is going to cut welfare. I believe that what happened was that the backbenchers showed that even a government with an enormous majority was simply unwilling to take the necessary decisions.
16: Michael, I've been trying to...
13: There may be lots of people talking about net zero, but there's absolutely no sign whatsoever that this government is going to reverse net zero in order to do what Tony Blair wants, which is to provide us with cheap electricity.
16: OK, let's begin on welfare. There is absolutely no question that what happened was that there was talk about welfare reform, and when you looked at it, it was just about cutting. It wasn't actually about making it so that it was about welfare to work. And finally, Rachel Reeves said, oh, I need another £5 billion, we'll cut it off PIPs. Personal independence payments. So it has to be reformed. There is no question. Pat McFadden is working incredibly hard to see how to reform. He is also talking to Labour backbenchers, because actually what he understands... So we had the same thing with the SEN stuff.
13: What do you say about net zero?
16: About net zero? I think we do have to take the climate change seriously. That it's fine for Tony Blair to say, but we're tiny, they don't matter. I mean, just because people like Donald Trump are not taking it seriously.
13: So you reject that, do you?
16: Well, I think that the way that we need renewables, but also in America itself, local people are getting very, very angry about the amount of water and power that AI centres are taking. The data centres are taking.
13: Oh, so you don't want AI
16: No,
13: data
16: I'm
13: centers.
16: Not saying that at all. What I'm saying is we have to look at things properly. Instead of saying, I mean, I remember...
13: When you wrote 5,000 words, that's more than you get from the average soundbite from Keir Starmer or anybody else, isn't it?
16: Michael, I'm talking
13: about Tony Blair.
16: I know you're talking about Tony Blair, and I'm trying to be serious. What I'm saying is that Tony Blair loves technology. When he was in power, he said technology will solve the climate change crisis. It won't, right? What we have to do, and we look at, you know, the tech bros and how actually a few men in America who are making billions of dollars are absolutely happy for our teenagers to be treated appallingly so that they make more money. And what we have to do, AI of course is the future, but we have to look at it properly. Instead of saying, oh yes, come and take us over, we've got to work out how to deal with AI so that it doesn't ruin our country.
13: Andrew, what did you make of what Tony Blair had to say?
17: I think his diagnosis economically is completely ignoring the fact that when he was actually in power, there's this other Tony Blair that exists who was in power and basically is the chief architect of so many of these issues in the first place. But focusing on the report itself, economically, I agree with it. He's talking a lot of sense. But as for the chances of Labour actually implementing any of it, I think it's close to zero.
13: So let's go through the things that he did say. Do you think welfare should be cut?
17: I think it should be reformed and cut, yeah, for sure. But I think more so than that, as Scarlett said, you know, welfare has been a big part of the debate. But the three key issues I saw in that report was net zero, doing whatever it takes, in his words, whatever it takes to deal with illegal migration. And lastly, I thought the most interesting thing was his position on the EU, saying that actually we shouldn't be part of the EU. It's a no-growth zone. There's no innovation taking place there. The economies of the future are being built outside the EU. And the reason why Labour aren't going to come round to any of those positions is because that's essentially Reform's key positions on the big issues of the day. And no one has the trust of the people on those issues and the consistency and the credibility, therefore, as Nigel Farage, Richard Tice and Reform.
13: One of the points Blair made was he said the number of times that Labour have suffered badly in elections because their vote has been taken away from the right and their instinct again and again has been to move to the left. And he denounced that as being the wrong thing to do. Do you think that's what's happening to the Labour Party, Andrew?
17: I think it's partly correct. I think he's right in the sense that you've got to do policy before personalities. I think that's correct. But actually going one step further than that is you've got to do philosophy first and vision first. And what Blair cleverly did when he took over the Labour Party is he had these big debates, this intellectual debate, and used opposition quite wisely to restructure his party around a vision. the current Labour Party have completely wasted 14 years of opposition with no intellectual debate whatsoever. And there is, as a result, a void of philosophy. And therefore, you can't get alignment on the policies. And so it doesn't really matter who the personality is at the end of the day, because everyone on the backbenches fundamentally believes they are there for very different things.
13: Andrew, you mentioned just then that Tony Blair mentioned illegal migration. Mm. But interestingly, I can't remember hearing any Labour spokesman for the Labour government mentioning migration. So they suffer all these election defeats and they say, oh, you know, we need to be more in touch with the people. We need to help the working people more. We need to identify with this group or that group. But they won't mention migration. Yeah. It seems to be so obvious that people once and again are voting because they're horrified by the boat people arriving with no let or hindrance. Why do Labour spokesmen ignore the migration issue all the time?
17: Well, it feels like they're very entrenched in their sort of ideology around migration and illegal migration and are very single-minded about it. Perhaps that's to do with the current positioning with regards to a potential leadership election race that's maybe been going on internally for a little bit longer than they've let on.
13: Scarlett, it was remarkable that even Alan Milburn, in his supposedly deep and thoughtful report, just says happily, oh, migration has nothing to do with the level of unemployment amongst young people. I mean, it's just a subject which somehow is off limits, even Mike, for those people in the Labour Party who claim to be thinking deeply.
1: Michael, I do not understand what you've just said. Shabana Mahmood has gone on, the Home Secretary, has gone on and on about migration. She's made it much, much more difficult.
13: I was talking about Alan Milburn there.
1: You said Labour people aren't talking about it. Well, the person who needs to talk about it the most, which is Shabana Mahmood, who is actually doing legislation about it, talks about it all the time.
13: What she needs to do is to act. But I think you only make the point more strongly. I mean, so many people have distanced themselves from Shabana Mahmood in the Labour Party. She's a figure who faces a great deal of criticism and is, you know, generally undermined. But what I'm saying is, in all the reactions to the election results, you name me another... I'm not sure that Shabana Mahmood was put up very much. You name me another Labour person who said, oh gosh, you know, I think part of the reason we did so badly was migration.
1: I think it's small boats, if you want the truth.
13: I
1: think there's an enormous difference between migration and small boats, right? I think people coming here on visas, and I think there is a problem that we are making it more and more difficult for people to emigrate legally, right? But I do think that, and listening to people, what they feel is that small boats coming over here means that we have no control, and they don't like it. And even in places, you know, like in the Northeast, where they don't get any refugees up there, but they really, really don't like it. And there is no question.
13: You've probably done more for the Labour vote in the last minute than others have done in weeks, because you actually admitted that people are fed up with it. Andrew, in the business community, are lower electricity prices seen as an important priority? Do people see net zero as the obstacle?
17: Yeah, before you get onto tax rates, before you get onto regulation, there is no prosperity without low energy costs. And we've got to tackle that. If you're going to reindustrialize the country, if you're going to create jobs, you've got to have low energy costs. And net zero in this country has been probably the most harmful act of economic suicide that we've ever done. That's saying a lot. But we've really got to reform it. I do disagree. I think that technology and innovation is going to be the only way in which we solve the climate crisis or move to renewables. It's only ever going to come through more innovation, not regulating our way there.
13: Scarlett, I put it to you that, you know, whilst the small boats are a very obvious thing that people get excited about, don't they also get excited about the fact that we're now relieving sanctions on Russia on oil products, but we're refusing to drill our own oil and gas?
1: I think relieving sanctions is not quite what we're doing. Is we're putting sanctions that we were going to put on. We're putting them on more slowly. And what we hope is. I mean, the other thing that Blair said is that we have to do what the Americans do. Is that we should have unconditional support for the Americans, and we should have been in the Iran war. And I think everybody would agree with, most people in Britain would agree with me, that thank goodness that we're not in it.
16: it. And we should never give unconditional support to anybody for an aggressive war. And certainly, that while America is a great ally in the long term, that actually, fundamentally, Trump is not necessarily, I mean, he's an, I think we'd call him an unreliable ally. And actually, what has caused the greatest economic harm to Britain is what's happening in the Straits of Hormuz, right? So we can talk about all these other things, and Tony Blair quite rightly says, you know, we've got to talk about growth. And frankly, Rachel Reeves has been talking about nothing but for 4 years. But actually, that's the biggest problem with growth at the moment is this war.
13: The Labour Party, it seems, will reject the advice of the Prime Minister who won 3 general elections on the trot with big majorities. Thank you very much, Scarlett Maguire and Andrew Barclay. My panel will return at noon to discuss the ethics of what Kemi Badenoch describes as a country run by HR. Coming up, the Prime Minister says that the government will not allow a lost generation as he vowed to tackle youth unemployment this week. This is Sunday with Mike Portillo, only on GB News.
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28: Arsenal's Champions League dreams were shattered on Saturday night as Gabriel blazed the decisive penalty over the crossbar against PSG. Manager Mikel Arteta described his emotions simply as pain following the shootout defeat. First of all, you have to go through that pain, digest it and turn it into fuel, he said. The Spaniard was shown a yellow card after protesting when Noni Madueke went down under a challenge from Nuno Mendes during extra time. I watched all the penalties in the competition in the last 72 hours, but that easily can be a penalty, Arteta remarked. That's the latest sport. For more, go to gbnews.com.
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13: Welcome back to Sunday with Michael Portillo. The Prime Minister says that the government will not allow a lost generation. It follows a damning review led by the former Labour Cabinet Minister Alan Milburn, who warned that the issue is more than an economic crisis, it's also a moral one, saying that opportunities are shrinking, not growing, for young people. Official figures show there are now more than a million so-called NEETs, 16 to 24-year-olds who are not in employment, education or training, and that's the highest level since 2013. Mr. Milburn says that high levels of immigration are not to blame for the rise in young people neither working nor learning. I'm joined now by City Editor at City AM, Simon Hunt. Morning. Hello, Simon. Welcome to the programme. What do you make of the Milburn analysis?
0: Well, I mean, first of all, I think that the figure itself is quite staggering, that there are now a million young people not in either education, training or employment. I mean, the UK over the past decade used to pride itself on being a country that had sub-European levels of youth unemployment, and we now find ourselves heading towards the top of the league table as far as youth unemployment is concerned. That's a really quite alarming figure. So, I mean, Milburn's certainly right to alert us to that. He makes the point that the cost of youth unemployment is twofold. One, of course, there is the welfare cost to the taxpayer of subsidising people's living who aren't employed. But there is also the deep personal cost to that individual, to that young person, insofar as the more time they spend unemployed, the greater the chances of their health deteriorating, the worse their career prospects become over time. So he's certainly right to say this is a ticking time bomb for the UK.
13: Yeah. He also makes the point that, you know, we spend an awful lot of money on benefits for these people and not very much money on interventions that might help them to get into a job. I think his ratio was something like 1 to 25 between those two. What prospect is there of making a difference in that ratio? What would certainly worry me, I mean, we've seen what's happened under this Labour government so far, which is that it's been unable to cut the welfare bill. The welfare bill goes up and up and up and up. So I can imagine that the government will invent new ways of helping people into work. Whether they're successful or not, I don't know. But I can't quite imagine that it's going to cut the welfare bill. And so actually what we'll end up with is more public spending, not less.
0: Yeah, I mean, we have a government with a huge majority, the biggest majority any government has had in over a decade, and yet it doesn't feel comfortable with able to do anything with it. It's a Labour Party that is obviously split despite its quite large size in the House of Commons. So, yeah, we've seen attempts by the government to try and reduce the welfare bill that have been unsuccessful. So I think the prospects of it trying to do anything further in the next couple of years, given Starmer's weakness, his precariousness in number 10, seems pretty remote.
13: I'm afraid I'm much more pessimistic than that. I think the chances of any government doing anything about it are pretty slim. I mean, governments historically have found it very difficult to move very far in these fields. But, you know, having seen this government, as you say, with an enormous majority, not successful, you know, we didn't see the Conservative government moving in this direction. My own theory would be that, you know, reform will have a lot of untried people in Parliament, and a lot of them will have populist instincts, which means, you know, they may find it disagreeable to make difficult decisions that impact on some people, that have an impact on certain people. So, you know, I'm just generally pessimistic that we're ever going to get around to reform.
0: No, I think I share some of that pessimism. Well, as someone who reports a lot on the financial markets, I do keep one eye on the bond markets. And of course, we have had gilt yields, or the cost of borrowing for the government, at 30-year highs the past few weeks.
13: And explain, as it were, to the average viewer what that means, why it matters.
0: Well, effectively, it makes the government's ability to continue borrowing at current rates very difficult. It means it doesn't have the capacity to continue borrowing or to increase borrowing. And at the very, you know, notwithstanding what individual parties may or may not do, there is a sort of natural ceiling on the degree to which any government can borrow. And we haven't quite hit it yet, but we are not far off hitting that ceiling, I think.
13: There was this period in the 1970s where the economy got into great difficulty and the International Monetary Fund was called in order to give us a loan, and the loan came with conditions. And this catastrophe, because we had lost control effectively of our own economy, led the Labour government of the time to have to take some quite tough measures. Although, even so, I can tell you that it was hammer and tongs to get it through the cabinet, because many members of the cabinet, even so, didn't want to face reality. Do you share my feeling that, you know, short of a catastrophe of that sort, where we lose control of our economy to effectively, you know, foreign investors, and that we're just not going to get on with this reform?
0: I fear that that may be right. There is very little incentive on the part of any political party to sort of make clear the harsh fiscal realities that any government has to deal with. I don't think we're on the cusp of another IMF-style situation quite yet, but there will be a natural point at some point in the future where, if borrowing continues to rise at the current rate, then we will hit that ceiling.
13: Do you want to say anything about the triple lock, actually, first of all, explaining what it is. But Jeremy Hunt, who was the Conservative Chancellor, has today said that the triple lock has to go. I think that's a view probably that was expressed also by Tony Blair. But let's talk about the triple lock and whether there's any chance of reform to that, in your view.
0: I do think the triple lock is one of the...
13: Should we just explain? The triple
0: yes.
13: lock is a guarantee to pensioners of what their income will be.
0: Yes, indeed. So it continues to rise, at least the rate of inflation or economic growth.
13: Or wages.
0: Or wages, yes. And I think that is the biggest area of fiscal profligacy or fiscal overspend. It effectively guarantees that pensions exceed economic growth indefinitely. Now, you don't have to be a mathematician to work out that in the long run, that means that the pension bill will be far greater than anything else the government spends money on. I think the ONS projected that in the next 50 years or so, it would rise to something like 8% of GDP. So something like a third or a quarter of the government's entire budget would just be spending on pensions. So anything to curtail that would be a huge saving for the government. Again, there's not a single party that has committed to that yet.
13: No.
0: I mean, the Greens in 2024 advocated for a double lock instead of a triple lock, which is something. But there is no party that has committed to that. And that would be, in my view, the biggest demonstration of fiscal responsibility by any party would be to abandon that commitment.
13: It's a very interesting view, but the background has deteriorated because I don't think I'm being fanciful about this. You know, if one looked back 30 or 40 years, one was looking at growing cohorts of people who are going into retirement with occupational pensions, which were very well funded, many of which were based on the amounts that they'd earned during their employment years. And therefore, if the state pension were going to be restrained, that wasn't going to be such a problem for many people. But I suspect now that many people are very badly uncovered with pensions other than their state pension.
0: There is a high degree of that. And coupled with that, of course, we have an aging population and a declining birth rate. So as a share of the total economy, that level of spending is only going to increase sort of necessarily year after year.
13: Well, we're certainly helping to cheer up people's Sunday mornings. Thank you very much, Simon Hunt. Coming up, Donald Trump has outlined his demands from Iran, saying he will make a final decision on the war soon. So what is happening in the Middle East? We'll be addressing that next. This is Sunday with Mike Portillo, only on GB News. Thank you very much.
2: Hello, here's your latest weather update from the Met Office for GB News. The weather's looking rather more unsettled across the UK over the next few days. I think we're all starting to see some rain at times and temperatures returning towards where they should be for the time of year. Looking at the bigger picture, low pressure is sitting out towards the northwest. That's drawing our area in from the Atlantic now, introducing slightly cooler temperatures and those outbreaks of rain at times. Heading into this afternoon, most of the showers this afternoon are reserved for northern and western parts of the UK. I think towards the north and northeast of Scotland, some of those could be quite heavy, even thundery in places. So the best of the sunshine this afternoon reserved for more southern and eastern parts of the UK. And here we'll see the best of the temperatures too. Towards the southeast, still fairly warm for the time of year, up to 23 or 24 Celsius. That's the mid-70s in Fahrenheit, near the high teens towards the north and west of the UK. As we head into the evening and through the overnight period, well, certainly to start the evening, still quite a few showers across the north and northeast of Scotland, still one or two heavy thundery ones around here. Further south across the country, fewer showers, some sunshine to end the day, and a few showers too for parts of Northern Ireland, one or two of those on the heavy side. Further south across England and Wales, still one or two showers as we go into the end of the afternoon, but becoming fewer and further between here, so plenty of bright weather to end the day, again especially the further south and east you go across the UK. As we go through the rest of the evening and during the overnight period, any showers that are lurking there across the south and east will tend to fade away. So most of England and Wales, certainly across central and eastern parts, get away with dry nights and clear spells at times. Whereas towards the north and west of the UK, some outbreaks of rain moving in, and some of that starting to turn heavy across westernmost parts by Monday morning. Quite a mild night though, and certainly frost-free. Into Monday itself, so we start the new week with outbreaks of rain across many northern and western areas. Some of that will turn heavy as we go through the day, particularly across these western and southwestern parts of the UK. Could be some local flooding in places as we head into the afternoon. I think the southeast holding on to the best of the weather, best sunshine and best of the temperatures too, up to 23 or 24 Celsius, and more showery in the northwest later.
3: 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I'm a supporter of Help the Persecuted. War has erupted across the Middle East. 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
13: Welcome back to Sunday with Michael Portillo. The United States administration has been unable to agree on whether it has the makings of a deal with Iran. The elements are the opening of the Straits of Hormuz by Iran and the lifting of some sanctions by the United States and its allies. The United States also hopes for a deal restraining Iranian progress towards nuclear weapons. I'm joined now by the journalist and Middle East expert, Emily Schrader. Emily, welcome to GB News. Thank you very much for joining us. Emily, what do you make of the present situation? Before the war, the recent war began, the Straits of Hormuz were open, and I don't think anyone was talking about the United States scaling back its sanctions on Iran. Things have taken a curious turn, haven't they?
5: Absolutely. I mean, I think that there have been a lot of false assumptions or incorrect assumptions that the Trump administration had from the beginning. I think that the Strait of Hormuz issue is a complete mess from the beginning when they started making this an issue. But now when we talk about negotiations, it's very clear that at least diplomatically and in terms of public diplomacy, the United States is very much on the back foot. I mean, they're very much behind. It is the Islamic Republic who's kind of dictating the terms of these agreements. And although President Trump has done his best to present it as something different, I mean, everybody knows when you're looking at what the situation is, that A, the Strait of Hormuz was open at the beginning. And also, I don't even know why we're discussing releasing potentially up to $12 billion into the hands of the Islamic Republic when we know what they did with the last time they got $6 billion. It was a huge part of funding those terror proxies, Houthis, Hezbollah, Hamas. They're partly responsible for what happened on October 7th. We don't want to see more of that in the region. It shouldn't even be on the table, releasing funds to this regime, much less sanctions relief. Those are different issues that aren't even being addressed by these negotiations.
13: What about the United States blockade of Iran? Do you think that is having an effect? I mean, I assume that when the United States claims that Iran is anxious for a deal, it's referring to the fact that Iran is being hurt by these sanctions.
5: Well, unquestionably, the blockade of the Strait of Hormuz has negatively impacted the Islamic Republic. I mean, we're talking about $435 million a day that the regime is losing. It is a tremendous risk for them. And more so than ever before, they do not have time on their side. So there is some truth in that claim that the Islamic Republic is clamoring for a deal. However, at the same time, again, the one thing that the Islamic Republic has the upper hand in when it comes to the United States, it isn't military, it isn't their diplomatic deals, it isn't anything like that. It's the narrative warfare. And we've been seeing them do that from day one, doubling down on the claims they're making, no matter how false they are. And for some reason, we've seen a lot of the media has given them lip service on these issues, whether or not those things are true. And that actually has an impact on the battlefield, unfortunately. So that impacts all of the negotiations, how it's being phrased. We know the Islamic Republic is in a weak position. They were in a weak position before the conflict started with the United States. The people, majority of them, want to see their own government overthrown, okay? People were cheering when the United States bombed Iran. This is almost unprecedented when we're talking about wartime. But the fact remains, the Islamic Republic has doubled down on their narrative warfare game. And unfortunately, they're seeing a lot of success in that. And part of that is a result of these negotiations.
13: An extraordinary situation. Thank you very much for illuminating it so clearly. Emily Schrader, thanks for joining us. Now, away from the intricacies of a deal to end the war, the focus this week has been on what's been going on in Lebanon. It occurred to me we should look at whether the history of the region helps us to understand the current pressures and tensions. And so I'm welcoming to the programme Mr. Tony McMahon, historian, who's recently been having a jolly good look at Lebanon.
1: Yeah, I mean, I write for a newspaper out there called The Beiruter, and I was actually looking at how important Lebanon was during the Crusades. And what I think a lot of people, it helps to understand this, to understand what's happening today. But we think of the Crusades as a bunch of Christian knights charged into the Middle East, and the Middle East was 95% Muslim and everybody hated them. But actually back then, centuries ago, there were countries, especially Lebanon, which had huge Christian populations. Mm-hmm. And even today, Lebanon has, 25% of its population is what we call Maronite Christian. It was actually nearer to 50% back at the time of the Crusades. And the Maronite Christians, who are Catholics, who recognize the Pope as head of the church, welcomed the Crusaders with open arms. Now, I think that challenges what many people think happened in the Crusades. And even today in Lebanon, if we look what's happening, a lot of people in Lebanon, especially Maronite Christians, obviously, have very mixed views about what's happening, because the force that they really despise in their midst is Hezbollah. They can't stand them. They may not agree with what Israel's doing, but they despise Hezbollah. And if we go back to the time of the Crusades, the reason the Maronite Christians welcomed the Crusaders is they'd been having a pretty rough time from a bunch of people called the Seljuks, who crashed down on them from the north, and the Fatimids, who crashed up from Egypt. So you might say plus ça change.
13: And then there was a group called the Assassins.
1: Yes.
13: It's pretty obvious what they did for a living, as it were, but who were the Assassins?
1: Well, the Assassins, actually, they came from the Iranian direction, so you might say all terrible things come from that direction for Lebanon, but they were a Shiite fundamentalist sect who basically employed a form of suicide attack. They sent out trained killers with daggers to kill their enemies, and actually most of the people they killed were other Muslims, Sunni Muslims mainly. But they also killed Christian rulers as well, and they terrorized people. The only people, by the way, who got the better of the Assassins were the Knights Templar, who actually managed to extort money out of them. And of course, anybody who plays Assassin's Creed today knows that the Templars and Assassins are sworn enemies, though for some reason the Assassins have become the good guys in that video game. Not sure how that came about, but there you go.
13: Now, and this stuff is all very interesting, and you emphasize the centrality of Lebanon during the crusading period. It was essential to hold Lebanon.
1: Yeah.
13: But does that have any relevance today? Is Lebanon still at the center of things?
1: Yeah, I mean, Lebanon is the country in the way. I mean, it is. You can't avoid Lebanon, because back then in the Crusades, it was between the Kingdom of Jerusalem and the Principality of Antioch. But think about it. Look at a map. Lebanon is the eastern Mediterranean coast. I mean, for the Crusaders, when they wanted to get their supplies in, but also they were exporting lots of goodies back to Europe, spices and olives and all that sort of thing, to make money to pay for the Crusades. Lebanon was economically vital, strategically vital, and I'm afraid to say, even today, it's like a political earthquake zone. You know, everybody has to control Lebanon, and that's why you had over the years, and even now, the Syrians, the Turks, you know, everybody getting involved with Lebanon. And of course, it's to the frustration of the poor old Lebanese who find themselves in the middle of this. I mean, a Lebanese friend of mine said it would be nice to have 10 years of peace, but they haven't had that for centuries, going right back to French Ottoman rule and then right back to the Crusades. Lebanon is, unfortunately, the area that everybody needs to control.
13: I mean, nowadays, is there, as it were, an average Lebanese, the Lebanese in the street, or is the attitude of any Lebanese principally determined by the religion and community to which that Lebanese person belongs?
1: I mean, there is a lot of, obviously, there are a lot of sectarian fractures in Lebanon. So you obviously have, you have Shiite Lebanese who support Hezbollah. You did have Sunni Lebanese who supported ISIS. But having been to Lebanon myself, I worked in Beirut on a couple of projects over there. Most Lebanese, I think, like most Iranians, are just fed up. You know, they're fed up with the sectarianism. They're fed up with the jihadism. What they want is to live like ordinary people like us. And remember, Beirut at one point after the war was the Paris of the Eastern Mediterranean. And that's what Lebanese want to get back to. Lebanese,
13: by the way, I mean, just in tourist terms, is Beirut still a great place to visit today?
1: Beirut is a fantastic city. They're great people. Mm. They're very Western, dare I say, in their attitudes. And actually, when you mix with Lebanese, they're party people. They're great fun. And they've got some beautiful historic sites as well, because they've got Roman stuff, Greek stuff, you know, medieval stuff, the Crusader, castles as well. I mean, Lebanon nearly became actually a Templar state. The Templars were so powerful. Imagine if the Templars had managed to get control of Lebanon, how things might have turned out, a papal state.
13: Well, I can say too that I went to some great parties once upon a time in Syria, but it all seems a while ago now. Thank you so much, Tony McMahon, for giving up part of your Sunday. Coming up, the Pope on the subject of artificial intelligence. This is Sunday with Michael Portillo, only on GB News.
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9: If you're heading away, well, it's a mixed picture across Europe. We've got cloudy conditions across the Canary Islands, some showers in the Alps and some sunny spells elsewhere. So across Madeira and the Canaries, a cloudy theme on Monday. Best of the sunshine across Portugal, France and Spain. But to the north, that's where we'll see some showers, perhaps some longer spells of rain. But across Greece, further towards the south, that's where we'll see some sunny conditions, highs of up to 25 degrees. Bye-bye.
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13: Welcome back to Sunday with Michael Portillo. Is artificial intelligence destroying humanity? Pope Leo XIV has warned that the global AI race is being driven by a dangerous culture of power, where profit and control matter more than people. In his first encyclical manifesto, Magnifica Humanitas, the Pope calls for strict regulation, warns of AI matter more than people. In his first encyclical manifesto, Magnifica Humanitas, the Pope calls for strict regulation, warns of AI control.

0: There is a bit of a track record of people in cyclicals dabbling in areas where there's only a partial understanding there, or perhaps repeating various liberal orthodoxies, and there's a bit of that going on here as well. But I do think there's plenty to be encouraged by. First of all, the title of the paper, Magnificent Humanity, is such a kind of counter to the so much discourse these days, which suggests that humanity is a huge problem. I mean, David Attenborough, who we were all celebrating 2 weeks ago, said humanity is a plague on the planet. So that's the sort of mainstream discourse in so many ways. So to actually have a human-centered document like this, I think, is very important. And the other great thing about it is, there's as a world leader, no, I can't think of another world leader who would sit down and write 42,000 words on the ethics of a major subject of our times. And most world leaders have the most superficial understanding of AI. So I think that's all praiseworthy. I think the things about the potential to destroy humanity are probably overstated. I still don't think we really know what this artificial intelligence thing is, or what it could do, or what we should allow it to do. But I think that the very fact that there's a serious world leader writing about the ethics of these things, I think, is praiseworthy in itself.
1: Rob, I had no idea that he'd written 42,000 words. That hadn't struck me. Now, in those 42,000 words, what degree of understanding do you think the pontiff showed? I mean, was it a fairly sophisticated understanding, or was it more what you said a moment ago, rehashing liberal ideas?
0: I think there's a bit of both. I think that he's obviously talked to some serious people. So the fact that the sort of publication of the encyclical was done alongside the co-founder of Anthropic, which
1: Yes.
0: produced the Claude AI service, shows that he's talking to the right people, and he's talking to people who are share some of these concerns about these things. So it's not in any way sort of clunky or whatever. There are, I mean, in terms of the ethical issues, I think it's in the right sort of territory. We do need to have a discussion about autonomous weapons. We do need to have a discussion about how people may use these services as a substitute for friendship, and what does that say about alienation in modern society? These are serious questions that we need to tackle. So from that point of view, I think it's pretty good. I think in terms of the solutions to it, in terms of we need greater regulation, the state needs to step in or whatever, I think at this stage, the state stepping in too heavy-handedly would be a real problem, because the regulation would probably err on the side of precaution, and that might stifle some of the good things that we could get out of AI. I think we need to give it a bit more freedom to develop, while at the same time remaining skeptical about what's actually being done beyond the surface of it. It looks really impressive on the surface. When you dig into it, sometimes it can be embarrassingly bad.
1: Yes,
0: But
1: but Rob,
0: I think carry on.
1: the problem I would have with the answer that you've just given there is, you say that we ought to have a discussion about it. I mean, what is this discussion? How does it move us forward? And yet you're saying that action that might be regarded as effective, that is to say, action that might be taken by governments, might be premature. But I think very much the Pope's point is that this thing is running away with us now. So I'm not sure that I find much in your answer that I can sort of pitch my tent on.
0: Well, I think that at the moment we shouldn't rush to heavy regulation, because simply because we don't know. I mean, it's not running away with things. It's developing rapidly, but I think there's a lot of hype about it as well. And I think that we need to these systems to develop, so that we can find out what they are capable of. I do think we need to take a sensible approach to it. We shouldn't just plug an AI system into something that's mission critical at the moment, because I think its potential for disaster is very real. But so the regulation in that sense, of course. But I'd hope that the people who might want to do that would be more sensible about these things. But in terms of, just the micro level of regulation about what we can and cannot do with these things, I think we need to be careful not to sort of throw the baby out with the bathwater.
1: Rob Lyons, I understand your point of view. Let's hope that maybe the Pontiff's intervention

0: will prompt the bringing together of governments, technologists, people who understand these things and people who are interested and concerned about the ethics of it all. Is the country run by HR, as the Tory leader believes? At 12 o'clock, my panel will return to discuss that. Also, the second half of the programme, Raise the Curtain. Stephen Kyriazis will enter stage left to share his reviews of Beetlejuice and Annie. Later on, the former director of the BBC Proms, Sir Nicholas Kenyon, will return to the programme. He's going to be rejoicing at the start of the Country House opera season. And in the latest instalment of our Taste of Britain series, the executive chef of Cord Restaurant, Carl O'Dell, will join me. Very much hope he'll bring some food with him. This is Sunday with Michael Portillo, only on GB News. See you soon.
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2: Hello, here's your latest weather update from the Met Office for GB News. The weather's looking rather more unsettled across the UK over the next few days. I think we're all starting to see some rain at times and temperatures returning towards where they should be for the time of year. Looking at the bigger picture, low pressure's sitting out towards the northwest. That's drawing our area in from the Atlantic now, introducing slightly cooler temperatures and those outbreaks of rain at times. Heading into this afternoon, most of the showers this afternoon are reserved for northern and western parts of the UK. I think towards the north and northeast of Scotland, some of those could be quite heavy, even thundery in places. So the best of the sunshine this afternoon reserved for more southern and eastern parts of the UK. And here we'll see the best of the temperatures too. Towards the southeast, still fairly warm for the time of year, up to 23 or 24 Celsius. That's the mid-70s in Fahrenheit, near the high teens towards the north and west of the UK. As we head into the evening and through the overnight period, well, certainly to start the evening, still quite a few showers across the north and northeast of Scotland, still one or two heavy thundery ones around here. Further south across the country, fewer showers, some sunshine to end the day, and a few showers too for parts of Northern Ireland, one or two of those on the heavy side. Further south across England and Wales, still one or two showers as we go into the end of the afternoon, but becoming fewer and further between here, so plenty of bright weather to end the day, again, especially the further south and east you go across the UK. As we go through the rest of the evening and during the overnight period, any showers that are lurking there across the south and east will tend to fade away. So most of England and Wales, certainly across central and eastern parts, get away with a dry night, some clear spells at times. Whereas towards the north and west of the UK, some outbreaks of rain moving in, and some of that starting to turn heavy across westernmost parts by Monday morning. Quite a mild night though, and certainly frost-free. Into Monday itself, so we start the new week with outbreaks of rain across many northern and western areas. Some of that will turn heavy as we go through the day, particularly across these western and southwestern parts of the UK. Could be some local flooding in places as we head into the afternoon. I think the southeast holding on to the best of the weather, best sunshine and best of the temperatures too, up to 23 or 24 Celsius, and more showery in the northwest later.
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6: 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I'm a supporter of Help the Persecuted. 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
5: 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UK only. Entrance must be 18 or over. Lines close at 4 p.m. on the 26th of June. 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
0: May I be amongst the first to wish you a good afternoon. In Shakespeare's Henry V, Captain McMorris, who's pretty hot-tempered, comments that the day is hot, and the weather, and the wars, and the king, and the dukes. Well, I will turn down the temperature here on Sunday with Michael Portillo during discussion of theatre, opera, food and drink. Hooray. Kemi Badenoch says that Tony Blair's legacy is a country run by HR. What are the ethics of corporations dictating to their employees so-called values? My panel will ruminate. Raise the curtain. Stephen Kyriazis will enter Studio Left to share his reviews of Beetlejuice and Annie. The former director of the BBC Proms, Sir Nicholas Kenyon, returns to the programme to rejoice at the start of the Country House opera season. And in the latest instalment of our Taste of Britain series, executive chef of Cord Restaurant, Carl O'Dell, will join me to share seasonal British produce. All of that, and indeed much more, but first, your latest news headlines with Sophia Winsler.
12: Michael, thank you and good afternoon. Your headlines at 1 minute past 12. Nicola Sturgeon has said she is serving a sentence for a crime she did not commit after her estranged husband admitted embezzling £400,000 from the SNP. In an interview with the BBC, the former SNP leader refused to apologise for the scandal and appeared emotional, describing gifts from Peter Murrell that turned out to have been purchased with stolen money. Murrell, the SNP's former chief executive, used party funds to purchase items including luxury goods, jewellery, cosmetics, two cars and a motorhome. She has consistently denied any knowledge of Murrell's crimes committed between 2010 and 2022. Ms Sturgeon says Murrell has never explained his embezzlement crimes to her and spoke of her trauma.
13: I absolutely didn't know that he was committing crimes. Because of his actions, I was subjected to a two-year police investigation. I was exonerated. If there had been a shred of evidence that I had been complicit in this or had known about what he was doing, then I wouldn't have been cleared. But despite being cleared, I've still spent a week with having the finger of suspicion pointed at me. Yes, I'm angry, but I'm also carrying a degree of hurt and I think a degree of trauma about this whole episode. It resulted in me sitting in a police station under arrest. What he has done to me, I think will take me a very, very long time to recover from.
12: Hundreds have been arrested across France after PSG's victory over Arsenal last night in the Champions League final. More than 400 football fans were arrested as violence erupted on the streets of the French capital. It reported nearly 20,000 people were present on the Champs-Élysées during last night's celebrations. Meanwhile, back in the UK, Arsenal fans are putting the 4-3 defeat on penalties behind them, turning their attention instead to their parade to mark a memorable Premier League title-winning season. Sir Keir Starmer has been criticised for watering down checks on benefit claimants as the welfare system risks collapsing under a record-breaking backlog of mental health cases. The number of people claiming personal independence payment, or PIP, has now reached a record-breaking 3.9 million people, costing taxpayers £26 billion a year, a figure expected to rise to £41 billion by the end of the decade. New rules, which come into force this week, will allow benefits claimants to receive PIP awards for 4 years after an initial assessment and then a further 6 years after a review. Under the current system, claimants face reviews as often as every 9 months. A search is underway for an 11-year-old boy who went missing after being seen entering a river in South Yorkshire. The schoolboy was seen entering the River Don in Mexborough, and police were called at 7:59 p.m. on Saturday. It comes amid the deaths of several young people who've gotten into difficulty in open water during the recent heatwave, with the death toll believed to be 15. The Royal National Lifeboat Institution has issued a water safety warning following the deaths, urging people to follow key safety advice if they find themselves in trouble in open water. Five armed police officers have been banned from royal residences following a complaint by a female member of staff at Kensington Palace, according to the Sun newspaper. It's understood an official complaint was filed over a string of inappropriate comments between August 2023 and September 2024. The Met Police said the officers were investigated over allegations of misogynistic behaviour and received reflective practice after their conduct was found to fall below expected standards. Hundreds of trains will be cancelled this summer as Thameslink is taken under government control. Britain's biggest train company, which also operates the Southern and Greater Northern franchises, will be nationalised today when the state takes ownership of Govia Thameslink Railway. It's after Labour pledged to place all passenger services under public control in its 2024 manifesto, saying at the time that it believed Britain's railways should be a source of pride, not exasperation. Donald Trump has claimed that he is much larger than Elvis Presley after a string of artists, including Bret Michaels and the Commodore, withdrew from a concert series to celebrate America's birthday. The summer shows in Washington, D.C. were planned as part of the Great American State Fair, which is being staged to commemorate the country's 250th anniversary. The U.S. president suggested he could replace the performers himself, floating the idea of an America is Back rally in a post on Truth Social, suggesting that he is a bigger draw than the late Elvis Presley in his prime. Those are the latest GB News headlines. Now it's back to Michael.
0: Thank you very much, Sophia Winslow. Kaby Bednock claims that as a result of the legacy left to us by Tony Blair, our country is run by HR, that's human resources. Now, often those corporate professionals now call themselves head of people and culture. But what justification do they have for shaping the culture of their employees? Do they have any right to send off on racism awareness courses people who merely want a wage in return for doing a job? Has private sector management weakly sat back while a wave of wokery has engulfed businesses, diverting shareholder money into corporate floats for pride marches? Joining me again, the former Labour advisor Scarlett Maguire and the founder of YOPA, Andrew Barclay. What do you think of this issue, Andrew?
9: I think it's very real. It doesn't tend to, this sort of culture of wokery and HR growth doesn't really tend to happen in small businesses where the person running this hill actually owns the business because they tend to be focused on the bottom line. It tends to occur in the large corporations who in recent years have sort of taken it upon themselves to force a politicization of their customers' daily lives. And it's somewhat symbolic of I think the country's wider issue, which is not being able to make the distinction between administration and actual productivity. And that's seen across institutions, corporations, and obviously the public sector.
0: You see, I think it's not just the politicization that worries me. It's also, I think some corporates, I think you're right about the size of the company being important. Yeah. Some corporates actually now think that they own their employees.
9: Yeah.
0: And I can see that, you know, any employer is entitled only to employ the people that they want to. But to think that they have the right to shape those employees in their attitude after that, I think that's quite critical. I'll give you an example. I was once filming and interviewing outside the Civil Rights Museum in Memphis, Tennessee, which is the most moving experience you can go through. It's based on a hotel room where Martin Luther King was assassinated. And as people came out of the experience dazed, I was asking them with a microphone what they thought. They said it was the most wonderful thing we've ever been through. But it turned out that they were on a corporate day out. And the head of their little outing from the corporation came over and said, I had no right to interview members of this company. He saw no irony in the fact that we're staying outside the Civil Rights Museum. But I do think now corporations are quite close to enslaving their employees. Are you with me, Andrew?
9: I think it's gone too far for a long time. Actually, in America, in recent times, it's sort of been reined in a little bit. I think post-Trump's victory, the sort of ESG, culture of ESG and social engineering has been reined in. And I think we've got to catch up because, you know, a corporation has a huge amount of responsibility to its employers, its employees, its customers, and its shareholders, many of them are pensioners. And they should be relentlessly focused on doing a good job in that regard. They have no business, trying to pursue social justice or any sort of social engineering product.
0: Scarlett, it is indeed your turn.
14: It is my turn. I'm almost speechless about this. I think that the thing about HR is they do two things. One is they make sure that everybody's abiding by employment law, which is very, very important, and they do that. But as far as things like racism, I mean, one of the big things that HR does is anti-bullying. I mean, it's one of the biggest things that people complain about in organisations is that they're being bullied and you have nowhere to go. But you say, you know, why should somebody be put on an anti-racism course? Well, what do you do with racism, right? I mean, surely racism is bad. I mean, we shouldn't have.
0: But they're not put on anti-racism courses because they'd be racist. They put on anti-racism courses because that's what HR does.
14: No, but the reason it happens is because of the complaints from black people about the way they get treated, right? And so it's about saying, you know, we need to change it. I mean,
0: I think that's very debatable. The HR has made it their agenda to run such courses. And by the way, such courses do tend to be political, and therefore I think bosses should be quite careful about what's happening inside their companies. And I fear that one of the things we're seeing here is that managers in the private sector are as ineffective as managers in the public sector.
14: Well, I think you're being quite patronising, actually. I mean, I think that most people, most managers, and it goes on up, are trying to be as productive as possible. And we know, I mean, all the research shows that the broader demographic range you have of employees, the better you're going to be. I mean, it was one of the big arguments in the 80s about employing more women is that actually, because women are often slightly different from men, is that you had more. And it's the same with people from different backgrounds and all of that. And actually, then you found, you know, I mean, look, you've just had Buckingham Palace Police, you know, who showed misogyny, and so they're not going to go. I mean, what they're trying to do, and I think it's quite right, is actually make ordinary employees feel safe in the workplace, whether you're a woman, whether you're black, whether you're gay. And I think that's a good thing. I think it means you get more productive.
9: Can I jump in there? It's not whether HR is a bad thing or it shouldn't exist. I think most reasonable people can say there's a role for HR in a large, especially in a large corporation. But if you look at the stats, I think it's since 2010, the HR headcount in the country is up by 70%. It far outpaces any other part of the economy. Interestingly enough, in roughly the same time frame, I think it's 2008, EU countries' GDP, the EU's GDP versus America's GDP, has been, you know, I think America's about 70% ahead of where the EU is. In 2008, they were on par. America is now 70% ahead. So at the same time, America is going gangbusters and becoming very prosperous. And regardless of all their politics, they are growing like the clappers.
0: Let me just fire a shot at that, though.
9: Yeah.
0: I mean, HR and DEI and all that stuff is absolutely rampant in the United States.
9: Well,
0: I mean, a couple of years ago, I went to the San Francisco Pride March, looking forward to it, thinking it would be a marvelous spontaneous event. There'd be fun on the street. Oh, no, no. There was nothing but corporatism. There was just one wretched float after another, sponsored by one corporation after another. They sucked all the joy out of it. It was just a massive festival of virtue signaling.
9: I'm just pushing back on that slightly, because I think you've chosen San Francisco, which is the epicenter of wokeism. If you take Mississippi, which is the poorest state in America,
0: yes,
9: which is now GDP per capita richer than Britain,
0: yes,
9: Mississippi are taking a very different approach. And actually the growing states in America are taking a very, very different approach. And that's not to say it doesn't exist, but it is to say that the only thing that's growing in this country is bureaucracy. And if we want to become rich again, if we want Britain to become rich again, which I hope is the objective of everyone in politics, is to, you know, help make their constituents more prosperous, we've got to start valuing productivity, not bureaucracy.
0: I mean, Scarlett, if the HR departments are marvellous at sort of preventing bullying, why is it that we read about one case after another where there's been bullying at a high level or a low level within a company? Apparently HR hasn't done any such
14: thing. No, I'm not. What I'm saying is that's what they're there for. Mm. And there is absolutely no question about the fact that if you, to have a really productive workforce, you want to have a happier workforce. Look, Henry Ford, I'm sure that you'd be completely against this. The reason he brought in the five-day week was because he said, if I have a better workforce, if I stop having 6 or 7 day weeks and I give them their weekends off, then it'll be better. And actually what he found was he made more cars
0: in
14: 5 days. And that's I'm not saying
0: is
14: that...
0: Is it your proposition that today employees in such companies are rejoicing because there's been a 70% increase in the HR count?
14: No, and I also don't think it's got anything to do with growth or anything like that. But I do think that we need to try and say, actually, what we want is good, healthy employees. And we want employees to want to go to work because they enjoy being in the workplace. I mean, that's a good place.
0: Andrew, do employers want to go to work happily more because of the increase in HR or less?
9: I think the reason why most employees want to go to work is to get paid as much as they can. It also helps if they're happy and part of a mission, part of a company that they enjoy being. But my experience is that tends to come from the management of the company and the leadership. It doesn't come from bureaucrats and HR people. Now, that's not to say, like I said, that's not to say they shouldn't exist, but a 70% increase in HR and compliance is symbolic of a very big problem in our wider economy.
0: Yeah, and I would say the inflation's not only been in numbers, it's been in the reach. I mean, calling themselves now head of people and culture seems to be quite a long way from where we started. But I'm having the last word today. Thank you very much indeed, panel. Scarlett McGuire and Andrew Barclay. 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
5: 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UK only. Entrance must be 18 or over. Lines close at 4 p.m. on the 26th of June. This is a network giveaway. Entries will be pooled. 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
0: Coming up, Stefan Kyriazis will enter Studio Left to share reviews of Beetlejuice and Annie. 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
27: 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Arsenal took the European champions all the way to spot kicks after drawing 1-1, but lost on penalties 4-3. Speaking after the game, Rice said, "The overriding emotion is that we are devastated that we have lost the Champions League final. Penalty shootouts are a lottery, and we were on the losing end of that. 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
6: Welcome back to Sunday with Michael Portillo. Raise the curtain. Stephan Kyriazis has entered stage left to share his reviews of plays this week. And he and Rafa are dressed in matching stripy outfits.
7: We are. And there's a bit of a theme, which you shall see. But I actually, sadly, went to a funeral this week, Michael, on Old Compton Street in Soho. There was a hearse. We were all lined up. There were funeral mourners. There were people with black umbrellas. There's a little picture of me. I think they've got... on the street. Oh no, that'll come afterwards. But yes, so this was the opening of Beetlejuice, the musical. So they turned Old Compton Street. Oh, there we are.
6: Oh, there you are.
7: There I am. And the atmosphere was absolutely electric. I went inside, there's all this sort of spooky music playing. When he finally appears, so it's 1988 Tim Burton film. Beetlejuice is this demonic spirit that is trying to force some ghosts to persuade humans to say his name so that he can manifest and cause havoc. He's only in the film for 17 minutes. He's basically the star of this show, so he's on all the time. He appears after the first 2 or 3 minutes, and the place went absolutely wild, thunderous, a little bit of a sort of rock star, sort of like Paddington, and I might circle back to that idea. But basically, they've turned it into a musical. They've kept, as you can see, Tim Burton's very idiosyncratic styling, which is, it's based on German something-ism, I can't remember which, this form of very sharp angles and perspectives mixed with a little bit of Gothic. The sets, the costumes, the giant sandworm, which is a nod to the film, are all absolutely spectacular. The music is really bombastic. It's basically the sort of music, it's loud and fun while it's happening, but I can't actually remember a lot of it afterwards. Mm-hmm. And then basically the film is very, it's an adult sort of Gothic horror comedy. So the show goes for that. There's an awful lot of swearing, like heavy swearing and sexual references and some sexual actions and all the rest of it. But it sat rather uneasily because I'd rather they just made it a properly adult show and went into the darkness and the menace. And the film character is described as a pervert. It's all quite disturbing.
6: Yeah, this must be quite difficult for parents deciding whether to take
7: children. Yeah, I mean, there was a kid in the audience and the Beetlejuice character did sort of single him out and then say to the dad, I bet you're regretting bringing your kid to this.
6: Yeah, yeah.
7: But I'm also unsure how we're going to play this because it also, it changed a lot of the film's plot into the story of the main girl, who, by the way, was sensational in the Winona Ryder role, looking for her dead mum, and she tries to get to the afterlife to find her mum, and it's kind of all cozy about found family and home.
6: Sorry, how much did you enjoy it? How good do you think it was?
7: In the middle somewhere. It stopped and started on Broadway. It hasn't had a sort of solid run on Broadway. I just think there's bigger and better. For fans, dedicated fans, they will love it. But I'm not sure, I just don't understand where it fits.
6: By the way, so much of theatre today is derivative.
7: Yes. Absolutely.
6: It's something that was done before in a different form. Is that healthy?
7: Well, it's also derivative in terms of 80s and early 90s. That's
6: true
7: the
6: enough.
7: Kind of sweet spot. It's all the rom-coms, Mean Girls, all these sorts of things. Pretty Woman, Ghost, blah, blah, blah, blah, blah.
6: Make your point. Is it good or bad?
7: No, it's not very good. I've almost never... Back to the Future is one of the very few, and Groundhog Day, actually, that actually stood on their own and were superb and made something more of it. The rest, to me, just feel like sort of paint by numbers, not very impressive. So no, I don't think it's a good thing. I understand why, but no.
6: And talking about going back, you're talking about Annie as well.
7: Yeah, so this is 1977. Annie, all of us, maybe not you, remember and love. She's the little Muppet. the little cute little orphan Annie, who the sun will come up tomorrow, smile on her face, gee, mister, there's always something better tomorrow, that kind of thing.
6: Did you audition for the part? That was marvellous.
7: I did, thank you very much. I just didn't have the right hair for it. However, there was a dog, and Rafa is far too badly behaved, so he didn't get the role. The dog was absolutely gorgeous. Got, of, as always, got all the biggest cheers.
6: Have you got a clippy poo?
7: I don't think we do of Annie, no.
6: Yes, you do.
7: Oh, I do.
6: You want to see a little
7: sorry.
6: Clip?

0: So you see there, Lavoie, drag queen, who was on Strictly Come Dancing last year. She is taking over the role of Miss Hannigan, who's the terrible cantankerous orphanage owner, who has a fantastic song called Little Girls, which is hilarious. This is basically old school, traditional, fun, does everything that it's supposed to be. I thoroughly enjoyed it.
1: Oh, good.
0: She's in it until July, and then Claire Sweeney is taking over. It is touring until well into next year. Mm-hmm. So it's just... I love touring shows. They're basically pretty much as good as anything you see in the West End for about a third.
1: Perfectly all right for children.
0: A third of the price. Absolutely great for children. Mm-hmm. I mean, there's mentions of Roosevelt and the New Deal, which I'm sure will probably pass over most people's heads. So I'm not sure if the show needs a little bit of somehow updating. But yeah, it's just a gorgeous, gorgeous, cute little heartfelt show.
1: Where is it?
0: That one at the moment has just finished at Wimbledon. That's touring. All the way through to next year. Yeah.
1: Okay, absolutely splendid. Now, you want to say something about the ballet as well?
0: Yes. So just very, very quickly, because we've already talked about La Fille Malgarde, which is the bucolic, beautiful ballet set in a sunny countryside. Basically, what I want to talk about is I got to see the hot, in every way, new dancer, Patricio Reve, who is Cuban. He was... stratospherically
1: successful. We're seeing a photograph of it.
0: There we are. Yes. I mean, there are shades of a young Carlos Acosta there, you can see already, which will be exciting for anyone that follows ballet. It's a real injection of Latin energy. Hmm. And even in the most English of sort of the royal ballets, it's a wonderful thing to see. Footwork's incredible. The jumps are, the elevation is remarkable. And he's also, which is wonderful to see, incredibly charismatic and charming. He's got a very easy way on stage. And ballet is often as much about acting as dancing. You really have to convey that character. And not always does that happen. So he was absolutely thrilling to see. And the one other thing I wanted to flag was tough times for animals, Rafa. They always used to have a pony. They used to have a little white Shetland pony. So when they all go off to the Harvest Festival.
1: Oh, yes, we're seeing it on the screen now.
0: A pony would come onto stage since the 1960s. But that, you know, we don't really have so many animals on stage anymore.
1: No.
0: So that has been put a stop to. There were some, not protests, but some consideration was given to it. So I have to say that's one of the best sort of animatronic puppety type things I've seen. It's really well done. But we miss, I think it was Percival, was the pony who became very famous that did it for years, and people would gather to watch him being...
1: Actually, I appreciate not having animals on stage, not just for the reasons of animal husbandry and so on, but I'm so nervous all the time an animal is on stage.
0: Yep.
1: Is this horse going to bolt? Is the whole scene going to end in chaos? And it spoils my enjoyment of the piece. So I'm very pleased that animals are on their way out.
0: No bolting, Rafa. We did it once, which we covered up. But
1: thank you very much, Stefan.
0: Absolute pleasure.
1: I'm away for 2 weeks, but I hope you have the most marvellous time.
0: You too.
1: Viewing your plays. Now, coming up is going to be the former director of the BBC Proms, Sir Nicholas Kenyon. He is going to be anticipating the Country House Opera season. But first, your latest news headlines with Sophia Winsler.
2: Michael, thank you. Your headlines at 1 o'clock. Nicola Sturgeon has said she's serving a sentence for a crime she did not commit after her estranged husband admitted embezzling £400,000 from the SNP. In an interview with the BBC, the former SNP leader refused to apologise for the scandal and appeared emotional, describing gifts from Peter Murrell that turned out to have been purchased with stolen money. Hundreds have been arrested across France after PSG's victory over Arsenal last night in the Champions League final. More than 400 football fans were arrested as violence erupted on the streets of the French capital. Meanwhile, back in the UK, Arsenal fans are putting the 4-3 defeat on penalties behind them, turning their attention instead to their parade to mark a memorable Premier League title-winning season. Sir Keir Starmer has been criticised for watering down checks on benefits claimants as the welfare system risks collapsing under a record backlog of mental health cases. The number of people claiming personal independence payments is now costing taxpayers £26 billion a year, a figure expected to rise to £41 billion by the end of the decade. Hundreds of trains will be cancelled this summer as Britain's biggest train company, Thameslink, is taken under government control. It's expected that hundreds of illegal immigrants will attempt to cross the channel from France today, following 3 boatloads of migrants who arrived yesterday. Those are the headlines for now. More news at the top of the hour.
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4: Hello, here's your latest weather update from the Met Office for GB News. The weather's looking rather more unsettled across the UK over the next few days. I think we'll all start to see some rain at times and temperatures returning towards where they should be for the time of year. Looking at the bigger picture, low pressure is sitting out towards the northwest. That's drawing our area in from the Atlantic now, introducing slightly cooler temperatures and those outbreaks of rain at times. Heading into this afternoon, most of the showers this afternoon are reserved for northern and western parts of the UK. I think towards the north and northeast of Scotland, some of those could be quite heavy, even thundery in places. So the best of the sunshine this afternoon reserved for more southern and eastern parts of the UK. And here we'll see the best of the temperatures too. Towards the southeast, still fairly warm for the time of year, up to 23 or 24 Celsius. That's the mid-70s in Fahrenheit, nearer the high teens towards the north and west of the UK. As we head into the evening and through the overnight period, well, certainly to start the evening, still quite a few showers across the north and northeast of Scotland, still one or two heavy thundery ones around here. Further south across the country, fewer showers, some sunshine to end the day, and a few showers too for parts of Northern Ireland, one or two of those on the heavy side. Further south across England and Wales, still one or two showers as we go into the end of the afternoon, but becoming fewer and further between here, so plenty of bright weather to end the day, again, especially the further south and east you go across the UK. As we go through the rest of the evening and during the overnight period, any showers that are lurking there across the south and east will tend to fade away. So most of England and Wales, certainly across central and eastern parts, get away with a dry night, some clear spells at times. Whereas towards the north and west of the UK, some outbreaks of rain moving in, and some of that starting to turn heavy across westernmost parts by Monday morning. Quite a mild night though, and certainly frost-free. Into Monday itself, so we start the new week with outbreaks of rain across many northern and western areas. Some of that will turn heavy as we go through the day, particularly across these western and southwestern parts of the UK. Could be some local flooding in places as we head into the afternoon. I think the southeast holding on to the best of the weather, best sunshine and best of the temperatures too, up to 23 or 24 Celsius, and more showery in the northwest later.
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6: No persecuted Christian should have to walk alone. Hi, my name is Pat Allerton and I'm the vicar of St Peter's Notting Hill in London. I'm a supporter of Help the Persecuted. War has erupted across the Middle East. Their teams in Iran, Lebanon, Jordan and Iraq are still there, rescuing and sheltering persecuted Christians in the midst of conflict. They need our support. 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
1: Welcome back to Sunday with Michael Portillo. The arrival of the good weather has coincided with the start of the Country House Opera season, and the former director of the BBC Proms, Sir Nicholas Kenyon, joins me now to give a taste of Glyndebourne, Loughborough and Opera Holland Park. It's great to see you. So, I mean, Opera Holland Park is not in the country. It's in the middle of London.
7: But it's in the open air.
1: What is the phenomenon that we describe as Country House Opera?
7: Well, it's privately funded, top end of the market, quite high ticket prices, but no public subsidy, and so able to make its own rules, if you like, as to what it offers. I'm in two minds about it, because it's such a pity that with the Arts Council cutbacks, there isn't the amount of touring opera at cheap prices that there used to be around the whole of the UK. Country House Opera is a phenomenon pretty much concentrated in the southeast, with Glyndebourne as the original star of that scene. But it's offering wonderful work for singers, younger directors, conductors, and so in that sense, it is supporting the music ecology of the country.
1: We used to be greatly in awe of and envious about Germany, didn't we? But now we have a phenomenal season. As you say, really in southeast England, but we do have a phenomenal summer season, do we not?
7: We do. Germany's, of course, is heavily publicly subsidised, and they are building companies for the year round. Remember that what the country house operas do is not build companies that have a sustainability as jobs. They're building temporary projects, often on an astoundingly high level. And as well as the three we're mentioning, Garthington began this week with a Traviata that was highly praised. I haven't seen that. They're now using the Philharmonia Orchestra. Grange Park Opera, which hasn't started yet, will be using the orchestra of English National Opera, which is
1: I mean, they really are very high quality.
7: They are.
1: There was a feeling about them at one time that they were kind of rather amateurish events and they were sort of fun to go to. But that era has passed on. These are now highly professional, excellent productions. Let's talk about Tosca at Glyndebourne.
7: Well, Tosca, I mean, it's extraordinary that Glyndebourne has never done Tosca before. And I think there's an argument about whether it's a really suitable opera in its grandeur and massiveness for that opera house. But when you sit there and listen to what conductor Robin Ticciardi makes of that score with the London Philharmonic, it's absolutely electrifying because it is so precise. The impact is extraordinary.
1: I couldn't agree more. I bumped into a violinist on the train coming back from Tosca, and he said they'd had hours and hours of rehearsal, which struck me as unusual these days. And I know the piece pretty well. I was hearing things last night that I'd never heard before in the orchestra. A jolly good Tosca as well.
7: Yes. I mean, Caitlin Gottimer is a really strong... she emerged quite slowly, I thought, from the first act where she was almost, a village girl, to a really powerful confrontation with Scarpia in the famous second act, at the end of which she kills him. That was a great confrontation.
1: It's a pretty black opera, and in the presentation at Glyndebourne, it's very dark indeed.
7: Well,
1: there are a number of things that happen that I've never seen happen in the presentation before. I thought the production took great risks and pulled them off, I thought.
7: Yes, I mean, the biggest departure was that second act, which is usually a private confrontation between Scarpia in his apartment and Tosca, who he wants to seduce. But here it was happening, as it were, in plain sight,
1: yes,
7: in a cafe or restaurant around which
1: it was. It was very chilling. We were in some fascist or some Soviet regime,
7: yes,
1: in which a man was about to use his public position to rape a woman, and he was surrounded by accomplices who just thought it was the most natural thing in the world.
7: Well,
1: it was a very, very chilling scene. Let's move on to your other two. What was going on at Loughborough?
7: Well, Loughborough started last night with Handel's Orlando. Now, Handel operas are all over the place at the moment. It's been a huge revival.
1: Yes.
7: But Loughborough has always been about your favourite. It's always been about Wagner. And so it was a departure. They brought in the Academy of Ancient Music and an expert European conductor, Christopher Moulds. Sinéad O'Neill crafted a very original production of Orlando. I wouldn't say it all feels comfortably at home there yet, but it was a really strong first stab at this Baroque opera tradition, which is now really gaining enthusiasm among people because it's nothing like Wagner, it's nothing like Mozart, it's much more stylized. And so you need a production to bring that stylization to life. And here we had an absolutely magnificent Orlando in Beth Taylor, strong contralto, really vibrant singing, contrasted with a pair of wonderful sopranos. So it was well cast and it was well delivered. You can argue with touches in the production, but I thought it was a success.
1: At Opera Holland Park, we have the oddity of a stage that goes around the orchestra. So singers are sometimes in front of the orchestra, sometimes they're behind the orchestra, and they move between between the two, and they were presenting La Fanciulla del West, a lesser-known Puccini piece, or certainly not as much performed as Tosca. What did you make of it?
7: No, it's funny, isn't it, Michael? Because Fanciulla in 1910, when it appeared at the Met in New York, it was a runaway success. Everybody wanted to do it. But it's faded over the years, I think partly because the demands of the principal parts are absolutely extraordinary. Mm. The number of, you know, top notes in both the leading roles parts are very demanding. And I feel it doesn't quite have the same memorable turn of musical phrase that certainly that Tosca does, but that many other Puccinis do. Having said that, it was loved by the audience. It was a very strong and sensible production with no frills. My only reservation, exactly as you say, is that when the action moves behind the orchestra to the back of the stage, which happens in the more intimate second act, you feel too far away from it. I like to be enveloped and to have that chorus right at the front of the stage. Mm. But this is Opera Holland Park's 30th year. They have come a long, long way, and it's a really professionalised operation.
1: Under the direction of James Clutton.
7: Indeed, yes.
1: Just a word about prices. Some of these things are immensely pricey. Are there any opportunities for younger people to pay lower prices?
7: Yes. I think even though they don't have the public service responsibility to provide low prices, all the country house operas recognise that they've got to build new audiences and engage younger people. So there are membership schemes for under 40s and under 30s now, particularly this year, which seem to be going very well. You've also got day tickets. Opera Holland Park was offering Fanciulla for £40. And that you can't knock.
1: I was at Covent Garden the other day, sitting very close by young friends. My seat had cost me £266, and my young friends have paid £25 in the same row. And I say, hurrah.
7: As long as you don't grudge it. Great.
1: Thank you very much, Sir Nicholas Kenyon. Coming up in the latest instalment of our Taste of Britain series, executive chef of the Cord restaurant, Carl O'Dell, will join me. This is Sunday with Michael Portillo, only on GB News.
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11: If you're heading away, well, it's a mixed picture across Europe. We've got cloudy conditions across the Canary Islands, some showers in the Alps and some sunny spells elsewhere. So across Madeira and the Canaries, a cloudy theme on Monday. Best of the sunshine across Portugal, France and Spain. But to the north, that's where we'll see some showers, perhaps some longer spells of rain. But across Greece, further towards the south, that's where we'll see some sunny conditions, highs of up to 25 degrees. Bye-bye.
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1: Welcome back to Sunday with Michael Portillo. 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Executive chef Carlo Dell and his team like to make the most of seasonal produce sourced from across the British Isles. And Carl joins me now to showcase his work. Congratulations to you. How's Cord going? How long have you been there?
21: It's going really well. I've been there since 2023 now. So we're
1: and the restaurant a tiny bit longer than you, is that right?
21: So it first opened in 2022, and then a year later I came to take over as executive chef.
1: Having come from where? What sort of a career had you had
21: in 2022, and then a year later I came to take over as executive chef.
1: Having come from where? What sort of a career had you had until then?

0: We work with British farmers. We work with the fishermen in Cornwall, a special family who I know. We're in contact every day. So they let us know in the morning what they have, what they've caught, and then following day it's sent to us directly.
1: Oh, that is fascinating. So give me a real life example of that. The phone rings or you ring them or whatever.
0: So
1: what would they say to you and how would you decide what you wanted?
0: So we normally do it on WhatsApp.
1: Yeah.
0: So in the morning, they send us a list. So-and-so's at this price, sea bass, £30 a kilo, monkfish is this. And then I sit down with the head chef, we work out what we want, and then we contact them again. And then it's all packed up and then sent to us fresh the next day.
1: And you immediately know what you're going to do with it, or do you sort of become inventive when it arrives?
0: So we normally work on our menus every 3 to 4 weeks.
1: Mm-hmm.
0: So we work out what's in season, what's going to be best, and then we be creative with the head chef and see what we're going to do.
1: Now, what have you brought today? I hope that viewers, I'm sorry to listeners because they can't see it, but I hope that viewers can see the most gorgeous plate sitting in front of me. And it appears to be a rose. It's the most beautiful. It appears to be a rose whose petals have a little coloration around the edges and it has leaves as well. But it's not a rose at all. What is it?
0: No, it's not a rose. So this is a Cornish halibut, which has been cured for 6 hours.
1: Yeah.
0: It's been cured in salt and sugar, lemon zest, lemon juice, lime zest as well. It's then washed off, sliced nice and thin, and then we assemble it into a rose.
1: It's an absolute work of art. Is this your own invention?
0: It is, yeah, it is.
1: Congratulations to you. So you must have been pretty pleased when you came up with that. That is absolutely fantastic. What gives the red coloration around the edge of the leaves?
0: So we've got their nectarine. They're quite early in season, so they're quite citrusy still in flavour. They're quite sharp. They're not completely ripe, which is what we want. And yeah, so that brings a kind of freshness to the dish.
1: And you have surprised me by bringing a sparkling wine to go with it.
0: I have.
1: It's lovely to have you here in the studio. Tell me about the sparkling wine. It is English, I reckon.
0: So it is English. So it's Henna's English sparkling wine. It's very fresh. It's got lots of apple, pear, citrus flavours, sourdough flavours. Works amazing with fish, especially if it's a light starter on a summer's day. Yeah.
1: Look at this thing here. I have to be quite careful with this because what's around the base here? What do we put there?
0: So we've got some citrus juices. So we've got orange juice, yuzu, lime, and then we've got a lime leaf oil as well, which is really fragrant and kind of bringing it all together.
1: Have you got slices of peach in here?
0: No, these,
1: no, what are they?
0: These are nectarine.
1: Mmm.
0: Nectarines.
1: They're nectarine.
0: They're quite early in season, but they're very nice this time of year.
1: Good Lord, that is brilliant. That is the most delicious thing. Absolutely perfect for a summer's day. That is so refreshing, isn't it? Mmm.
0: If you have it with the wine as well, it kind of brings it all brings it all together.
1: So this seasonality thing, many chefs talk about it. What do you think you get out of pursuing seasonality with some enthusiasm and some rigor, some strictness?
0: Yeah, so if you follow the seasons, you're using the best produce when it's at its best, and you're also using it when it's at its price best as well.
1: Mm-hmm.
0: So rather than importing from around the world, if you're using your own produce from your own country, from the UK, it's obviously going to be beneficial for the restaurant as well.
1: Do you know, I wonder where I was going to have my lunch today. Now the question has been answered. That's absolutely tremendous. Had you not brought that, what else is your sort of signature dish? What would be your signature main course?
0: Signature main course, so we've got a spring lamb on at the moment. Again, it's spring, it's lamb, it's what everyone expects. We're serving it with morels, with peas, with fresh mint. So all the spring flavours that you want. Remind you of a kid as well. For me, lamb with mint sauce.
1: It's absolutely marvellous. Carlo Dell, good luck with Cord. Thank you for bringing me this delicious food.
0: You're very welcome.
1: Thanks not only to Carl, but actually to all my guests for joining me today. Now, I'll be away for a couple of weeks, but the programme will continue in my absence until my return on Sunday, the 21st of June. In the meantime, of course, up next on GB News is The Weekend with Dawn Neeson. Dawn! What's coming up on your show?
2: Michael, God, we're like ships that pass in the

0: these days. I'm going to miss you already. We've got an amazing show coming up. We're going live to North London to see the Arsenal parade without one trophy, just the one trophy. We're talking about why Britain's benefit system is booming and you're paying for the cost. And we're also talking about travel chaos this summer and what to do as there's a major erection coming to your back garden very soon. All of that after the weather.
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2: Hello, here's your latest weather update for the Met Office for GB News. The weather looks rather more unsettled, I'm afraid, across the UK over the coming week. We'll all start to see some outbreaks of rain at times and temperatures returning to the seasonal average. The pressure pattern sets the scene quite nicely. Low pressure's anchored towards the northwest of the UK, starting to feed our air in from the west and southwest now, and that breeze introducing cooler temperatures too. As we go through the evening into the overnight period, the showers that are developed across the south and east of the UK today will tend to fade away, so many southern and eastern spots get away with a dry night, some clear spells at times, whereas towards the north and west, notice showers give way to some more persistent outbreaks of rain, some of that turning quite heavy, particularly across Northern Ireland, Western England and parts of Wales by the morning on Monday. Quite a mild night to come though, and generally frost-free too, temperatures widely holding up in double figures. As for the start of the new working week then, well, Monday will start quite wet across much of mainland Scotland. Some heavy bursts of rain in places here. Well, I noticed towards the Northern Isles at this stage, still some clearer, brighter weather around, just a few showers to contend with to start Monday. Across Northern Ireland, some showery outbreaks of rain, and certainly across western parts of England into Wales, some quite heavy bursts of rain developing here as we go into the morning. Could give one or two local flooding issues, I think, in places. Towards the southeast at this stage, still quite bright. And I think it's the southeast of the UK that will generally hold on to the best of the weather through Monday, the sunshine gradually turning more hazy as we go into the afternoon, whereas across northern and western areas, outbreaks of rain again turning quite heavy in places, particularly across western England into parts of Wales. Again, there could be one or two flooding issues into Monday afternoon, whereas towards Northern Ireland starting to turn brighter and more showery here. Still quite warm in the southeast in that sunshine, up to 23, possibly 24 Celsius, but nearer the high teens towards the northwest of the UK. As we go into the evening on Monday, those outbreaks of rain continue their journey eastwards, so I think we'll all see a pretty wet end to the day, but notice towards the northwest into the overnight period turning clearer and more showery. Quite a showery day across the UK on Tuesday, some more persistent rain on Wednesday, giving way again to sunshine and showers on Thursday.
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7: 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UK only. Entrance must be 18 or over. Lines close at 4pm on the 26th of June. 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
0: Afternoon. It's 1 o'clock on Sunday, the 31st of May, and this is the weekend on GB News. Thank you so much for your company. Huge show coming up for you. Sir Keir Starmer is facing heavy criticism again for watering down checks on benefit claimants. The number of people claiming PIP has now reached a record-breaking 3.9 million people, costing you and me taxpayers £26 billion a year, a figure expected to rise to, brace yourself, £41 billion by the end of the decade. Meanwhile, remember that woman that hated England, wanted to build a new wall between England and Scotland? Yeah, Nicola Sturgeon. She's been left serving a sentence for crime she did not commit after her estranged husband, Paul Murrell, admitted embezzling £400,000 from the S&P. Guess what she's doing? She's leaving Scotland and coming to England, you know, remember? I don't, can't make it up. Any case, it was heartbreak for Arsenal in Budapest last night as they were beaten 4-3 on penalties by the holders PSG. But Arsenal fans do have some thing to cheer about, don't they?
14: It's amazing, it's so good. Like, we worked so hard for it, 22 years, like, it feels amazing.
15: We are here celebrating the Premier League. It's just beyond our imagination.
16: My heart is just so full right now. I know that sounds very cliche, but for every Arsenal fan, this has literally been a long time in the making.
0: Yeah, and we'll be there live covering their joy. And hundreds of people have been arrested in Paris following a PSG's Champions League win after shocking scenes of violence and vandalism on the streets for the second year in a row, this is. I'm Dawn Neeson, and this is The Weekends.

0: So let's get one thing out of the way, right? Okay, now this is going to be a very, very traumatic show for me. So I want your company. I have to talk about Arsenal. And as a West Ham fan, that is particularly traumatic. But we are covering the parade live, and it is nice to see so many joyful people celebrating that one silverware they've won. Any case, no, enough about that. It's not about me. It's about you and your views. Oh, and by the way, I just want to say a huge, huge thank you for all your birthday wishes for my mum. Obviously, I've been away for the past week, thanks to Christo yesterday, celebrating mum's 85th birthday. And the GB News family have been astonishing. You have sent so many lovely messages. Mum was absolutely chuffed. I was absolutely chuffed, so thank you so, so much. I can't thank you all individually, but I really do mean it. Thank you. It means the world. Okay, now, because this show is all about you, not my mum, gbnews.com/yoursay is the way to get involved and join the conversation or scan the QR code thingy. And as I said, I do need your company this afternoon. I need your support to get through this traumatic time about talking about a London side winning silverware, but not European. Oh, West Ham won European silverware. Any case, not biased. We're going live to the parade. It's going to be good. They're going to have a fantastic time. All of that coming up after the latest news headlines with the wonderful Sophia Wendler.
1: Dawn, thank you and good afternoon. Your headlines at 3 minutes past one. Nicola Sturgeon has said she's serving a sentence for a crime she did not commit after her estranged husband admitted embezzling £400,000 from the SNP. In an interview with the BBC, the former SNP leader refused to apologise for the scandal and appeared emotional, describing gifts from Peter Murrell that turned out to have been purchased with stolen money. Murrell, the SNP's former chief executive, used party funds to purchase items including luxury goods, jewellery, cosmetics, two cars and a motorhome. She has consistently denied any knowledge of Murrell's crimes committed between 2010 and 2022. Ms Sturgeon says Murrell has never explained his embezzlement crimes to her and spoke of her trauma.
2: I absolutely didn't know that he was committing crimes. Because of his actions, I was subjected to a two-year police investigation. I was exonerated. If there had been a shred of evidence that I had been complicit in this or had known about what he was doing, then I wouldn't have been cleared. But despite being cleared, I've still spent a week with having the finger of suspicion pointed at me. Yes, I'm angry, but I'm also carrying a degree of hurt and I think a degree of trauma about this whole episode. It resulted in me sitting in a police station under arrest. What he has done to me, I think will take me a very, very long time to recover from.
1: Hundreds have been arrested across France after PSG's victory over Arsenal last night in the Champions League final. More than 400 football fans were arrested as violence erupted on the streets of the French capital. A reported nearly 20,000 people were present on the Champs-Élysées during last night's celebrations. Meanwhile, back in the UK, Arsenal fans are putting the 4-3 defeat on penalties behind them, turning their attention instead to their parade to mark a memorable Premier League title-winning season. Sir Keir Starmer has been criticised for watering down checks on benefit claimants as the welfare system risks collapsing under a record backlog of mental health cases. The number of people claiming personal independence payment, or PIP, has now reached a record-breaking 3.9 million people, costing taxpayers £26 billion a year, a figure expected to rise to £41 billion by the end of the decade. New rules, which come into force this week, will allow benefit claimants to receive PIP awards for 4 years after an initial assessment and then a further 6 years after a review. Under the current system, claimants face reviews as often as every 9 months. Labour's Pat McFadden has refused to support banning the carrying of ceremonial blades like the Sikh kirpan, which was held alongside another knife by murderer Vikram Digwa. Mr. McFadden was questioned on the issue after 23-year-old Digwa was found guilty at Southampton Crown Court of murdering university student Henry Novak last December after lying and accusing Henry of racism. GB News' Camilla Tominey put the question to the Work and Pension Secretary this morning whether carrying religious knives should be banned too.
3: There are laws around this at the moment. I wouldn't want to rush to judgment on doing that because this is an issue very important to the Sikh community, and I think the important thing to do would be to speak to the community about this and not rush to judgment here on your programme.
1: A search is underway for an 11-year-old boy who went missing after being seen entering a river in South Yorkshire. The schoolboy was seen entering the River Don in Mexborough, and police were called at 7:59pm last night. It comes amid the deaths of several young people who've gotten into difficulty in open water during the recent heatwave, with the death toll believed to be at 15. The Royal National Lifeboat Institution has issued a water safety warning following the deaths, urging people to follow key safety advice if they find themselves in trouble in open water. Five armed police officers have been banned from royal residences following a complaint by a female member of staff at Kensington Palace. That's according to the Sun newspaper. It's understood an official complaint was filed over a string of inappropriate comments between August 2023 and September 2024. The Met Police said the officers were investigated over allegations of misogynistic behaviour and received reflective practice after their conduct was found to fall below expected standards. Hundreds of trains will be cancelled this summer as Thameslink is taken under government control. Britain's biggest train company, which also operates the Southern and Greater Northern franchises, will be nationalised today when the state takes ownership of Govia Thameslink Railway. It's after Labour pledged to place all passenger services under public control in its 2024 manifesto, saying at the time that it believed Britain's railways should be a source of pride, not exasperation. Those are the latest GB News headlines. Now it's back to Dawn.
0: Thank you very much, Sophia. I'm already being nagged by the people behind the glass here in the gallery. Just want to say hello to Judith, James, Lorraine, Philip and Sammy. And yes, Sammy, my roots do need doing. Thank you very much for pointing it out. I was hoping the sun might have bleached it, but it hasn't. Okay, now let's get straight into the show. We've got a big one coming up for you. Sir Keir Starmer has come under fire for watering down cracks on benefit claimants as the welfare system continues to balloon under a record backlog of mental health cases. Officials are warning the assessment system is at risk of complete collapse with a surge in new personal independent payment claimants contributing to mounting delays. A record 3.9 million people are now claiming PIP at a current cost of $26 billion a year, which is expected to rise to $41 billion by the end of the decade. Now, before lots of you are messaging, lots of you are messaging just saying, you know, you are relying on PIP payments and it's not much money and you are struggling. And I completely and absolutely understand that and get that. However, there is a ballooning number of people who are just not working. They're not paying tax, they're not working. They are still getting these payments because they have things like anxiety and hyperventilation. And I'm not demeaning any of these problems, but there's a ballooning number of people who are getting payments. And frankly, we can't afford it. We're already in a situation in this country where the amount of tax coming in is outweighed by the amount of benefits going out. Now, if you're running a basic household at home, you understand that that is not sustainable. It cannot go on like that. So one of the questions we're asked today is what is happening and what can we do about it? One of the other stories we're covering today as well is the fact that so many youngsters aren't working, they're not in training, and they're not in education. So we're also asking what is wrong there? They are being supported by the welfare state as well. And what is wrong with kids that they are struggling to find work? Do they want to work, or is the work not out there at the moment? Okay, let's talk to former editor of The Sun, Kelvin McKenzie. He's still probably telling me off. Kelvin, good to see you, lovely. What is going on here? Why are we in a situation where we have so many people now on benefits? Many of them, not talking about genuine people, but we know many of them aren't.
4: Well, the real question is how genuine are they? One of the aspects of life is life can be depressing. You can have a lot of anxiety. And every single hour, almost every day, nothing is going your way, right? It may be a small thing. It may be a major thing. So the next issue is this. Now, when you fill in that form, you don't see anybody face to face. Nobody's looking at you thinking, I tell you what, you're lying your head off here. You're doing it because actually PIP payments at the minimum, the kind of halfway, three quarter way up, you can be making yourself £80 a week. 4,000 a year, tax free, right? We'll say, and by the way, once that money gets locked in, that's it, right? So then there's a problem of trying to find work that can balance against the money. Right, when I was in the US, one of the things, I was in a small state in the US, I was in South Carolina. And one of the reasons that they don't talk about welfare in exactly the same way as we do is that their pay rates are up here and our wealth and their welfare is there. In this country, bizarrely what's happened is that our minimum weekly payment, monthly payments are here and welfare is running side by side. Mm. Well, if you had to work 40 hours a week and it took you an hour each way to travel, plus the cost of your rail fare or what, or your tube fare or your bus fare, why on earth would you want to go to work? So there is a challenge within people for the first time in my life where actually welfare seems to pay better than pay. So it is very much in everybody's interest to either exaggerate, make up, or actually, even if they have a little bit of it, make it sound like a lot more. Right. In our country, in the whole of America, the GDP of every single state is larger than the UK's, with the exception of Mississippi. If we carry on like that, so we have less and less money to give to more and more people who are working, who are not working, how is that possibly sustainable? Who on earth can say that that is a future for our nation? Nobody, I'm afraid.
0: We are going to go bankrupt. Kelvin, the interesting thing is the new rules coming into force this week, which have been done on the quiet almost, will allow benefits claimants aged 25 and over to receive these PIP awards for 4 years after one initial assessment. Hmm. And then they're not reviewed for another 6 years. So potentially people can be claiming these benefits for 10 years, many of them without even a face-to-face interview.
4: Correct. And I'll be honest with you, you would be mad if you suddenly turned around and said, I tell you what, I'm going to contact the Department of Work and Pensions, and I'm going to tell them that actually I'm feeling perfectly all right now. It was a period of time because either divorce or money troubles or some sickness that went away. I'm going to call them up and I'm going to tell them, please take away that £4,000 tax-free every year for the next 10 years. Nobody is going to do that. So we are facing these issues. So then you have a socialist government. So a socialist government says, I tell you what, we know we haven't got the money, but what we do know is if we carry on paying these people without any tests, there is only one way they're going to vote at the next election. So they're part of a client state. And so Labour is the party of welfare. And I think they'd be quite happy about that. I think they'd be quite happy. There's a whole series of things. The other thing that I would definitely throw into this mix while we're having this discussion is a form of welfare is called council housing or social housing, because that runs at somewhere between 25 and 30% and possibly less, actually, to be fair, than the cost of private housing. So that's another group of people who will forever and a day vote Labour. It is quite wrong, and I object personally to paying it. And I know that your viewers feel the same.
0: They certainly will. Kelvin McKenzie, always a pleasure to talk to you. Maybe it wasn't a few years ago, but now it is. Thank you so much for joining us on that one, Kelvin. Okay, now we, by the way, if you are interested, I mean, in defence of Keir Starmer, he did try and cut back on the benefits bill, saving £5 billion, but he lost the support of his backbenchers, so he did one of his famous U-turns on that one. And this is coming into effect this week. They're changing how often people are assessed. 4 years and then potentially another 6 years. Now, this is not only unfair on taxpayers, but it is also unfair on the people that could be dumped on benefits and not have any incentive to get off them. Okay, let's move on, shall we, to north of the border. Or is it north of the border? Not much longer. Nicola Sturgeon says she's been left serving a sentence for a crime she did not commit after her estranged husband, Peter Murrell, admitted embezzling £400,000 from the SNP. In an emotional interview with the BBC, the former First Minister insisted she had no knowledge of the missing funds and refused to apologise for the scandal.
2: I absolutely didn't know that he was committing crimes. Because of his actions, I was subjected to a two-year police investigation. I was exonerated. If there had been a shred of evidence that I had been complicit in this or had known about what he was doing, then I wouldn't have been cleared. But despite being cleared, I've still spent a week with having the finger of suspicion pointed at me. Yes, I'm angry, but I'm also carrying a degree of hurt and I think a degree of trauma about this whole episode. It resulted in me sitting in a police station under arrest. What he has done to me, I think will take me a very, very long time to recover from.
0: Okay, now I'm not sure how much sympathy you have for Nicola. I mean, she wouldn't be the first wife to sort of like not be aware of her husband's financial situation, although I am a bit curious. Remember that infamous picture of that 24-foot motorhome that was parked on the driveway out to her mother-in-law? She didn't notice that. I mean, that, you know, that happens. I wouldn't notice either. Any case, let's talk now to former Labour MP Graham Jones on this story. Graham, it's a very emotional interview. You can understand why Nicola is upset. Do you have any sympathy for her, though?
5: It's difficult. We don't know the truth. It could be one of two ways, you know, no sympathy that somehow she was aware and didn't raise those awarenesses, you know, and just let things go, was off, sure, off, not sure, and should have been more inquisitive. Or, as the police have said, she's been exonerated and totally innocent. And we'll never know to the degree of her suspicions over her husband, but parking a large motorhome when she knew he worked for the SNP, knew his salary, knew his income, and must have been thinking at some stage, how's this arrived on the drive?
0: I don't know about you, Graham, but if there was suddenly a giant motorhome, or, you know, there's some of the treats and the nice watches and the jewellery that was being purchased, I might ask a few questions about where the money was coming from. I'm pretty sure you'd be the same.
5: Well, exactly. I think most of the British people are thinking exactly the same as you and I, is that, you know, the questions would have been asked. This is a very large, expensive item. Where's it come from? You know, we're not getting into a financial place we don't want to be, are we? Would be the question, you know, and somehow it's arrived and there's been no questions.
0: Now, she has said, you know, she's done nothing wrong. She was cleared of this. So this is sort of like her saying, now, I think I'm going to leave Scotland for a bit and just escape from all the fuss around this story. And now, considering this is a woman that literally wants to rebuild Hadrian's Wall at one point, she's moving down to England. What do you make of that one?
5: Well, again, there's two sides to this story. There's the irony, as you've just pointed out, that she's anti-English and she's come to England. Anti-English is perhaps a bit too harsh, but she's had a good go at England and English people and the English political system. And now she wants to live here. But then on the other hand, I think there is a, you know, take it from her point of view, that she's lost her husband, if we are to believe the sincerity of her arguments. She's had a complete breakdown of her family, and that must be very hard for any person to go through, the fact that she's now on her own and he's done these terrible things. So we just don't know. It could be either or.
0: It really could. But do you think there should be, I mean, there have been calls for an investigation into what went on, and MPs may be set to intervene after the House of Commons Scottish Affairs Committee have been asked to open an investigation. Do you think that's the way we should go on this one?
5: Well, yeah, I think there's massive questions about the SNP. I mean, they must have known as well. We can say, why didn't Mrs. Sturgeon know? But in the end, SNP activists, people paying his wages, must have seen this motor or must have seen going away, must have asked where the money was coming from. And there's a dark cloud over the SNP. And this isn't the only dark cloud over the SNP. Exactly what are they doing with the finances, and what are they doing with Scotland's finances if they're seeing it in such a way that it has been.
0: And Graham, while we have you on, we have to ask about the situation with Labour at the moment. I mean, I've been away for a week, so thankfully out of the news loop, but it does seem to appear that Keir Starmer is still our Prime Minister. Are we happy with that one?
5: No, not really. I've been clear on your various shows. No, I think that it was time to move on at least a year ago. And if Andy Burnham is successful and he does become Prime Minister, he's got my full support. I said before, or Miss Rain or anybody, I think we need a culture change in Westminster. I don't think it's a great culture. It's been described as toxic by senior significant figures repeatedly. So, no, and I just think that the criticism that's been laid out that there's no plan and we're not going anywhere all stands true, and somebody just needs to be honest and say it.
0: Yeah, well, you always are, Graham. Thank you so much for joining us. Former Labour MP Graham Jones there. Thank you so much for joining us today. Okay, I'm Dawn Neeson. This is GB News. There's lots more coming up on today's show. Yeah, Arsenal fans have packed the streets. They really are packed out there, believe me, as they celebrate their first title in 22 years. We'll be live on the ground in North London shortly. But before that, more than 400 people have been arrested in France after shocking scenes, you can see on your screens now, of violence and vandalism following that Champions League final. All of that and much, much more to come. This is GB News, Britain's news channel. 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
11: 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Arsenal took the European champions all the way to spot kicks after drawing 1-1, but lost on penalties 4-3. Speaking after the game, Rice said, "The overriding emotion is that we are devastated that we have lost the Champions League final. 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
0: Hello, welcome back to The Weekend with me, Dawn Neeson. Thank you so much for your company. I genuinely have missed you all, including the ones that have been a little bit cheeky about some of the comments. Okay, now, it's been reported that a man has died and more than 700 people have been arrested in France after rioting following that Champions League final last night. Some of the worst scenes were in Paris, where people set vehicles on fire and attacked police officers. It's claimed a person who died was riding a motorbike and collided with a concrete block. In a separate incident, it's reported that a 17-year-old boy was left in a coma after he was repeatedly stabbed near the Champs-Élysées. Terrible, terrible scenes you can see on your screen there. Now, we're joined by the journalist, Alexandra Seal. Alexandra, what on earth happened? This is when PSG, Paris Saint-Germain, they won.
15: Yes, what should have been a night of pure sporting celebration for Paris Saint-Germain, the back-to-back Champions League title, quickly descended into familiar scenes of chaos and coordinated rioting right across France. The final numbers coming in this morning from the Ministry of Interior are absolutely massive, with 780 arrests nationwide and more than 450 people held in formal detention overnight. While the vast majority were there to celebrate, highly volatile radical elements, what the French call casseurs, used the massive gatherings as a tactical shield to target law enforcement and local businesses. Lots of shops were closed, and we saw vehicles torched, shop fronts smashed, and industrial fireworks launched directly at police lines. The trouble actually started during the match, very early in the evening, with clashes kicking off outside the Parc des Princes Stadium in the 16th arrondissement and spreading into the city centre. Riot police responded with heavy deployments and fired tear gas to try and disperse the crowds. So it was really a shocking evening. And we saw these images last year when the PSG won the Champions League final.
0: Alexandra, we had large numbers of fans gathered in London last night outside Arsenal stadiums. We have large numbers of fans in the streets today. It's really a party atmosphere. What is so different about the two capital cities? What makes Paris react in this way? Whereas, you know, all right, there's the odd scuffle and a bit of a drunken punch-up going on in the pub. But, I mean, not these things. We never touch wood, never see them in London. What's the difference?
15: No, you're absolutely right. I think there is a profound sense of anger and utter exhaustion among everyday residents and business owners this morning. And local councils in areas like the 8th arrondissement where the Champs-Élysées is located are already coming out and demanding a total rethink, calling for a zero gatherings policy on the Champs-Élysées. The World Cup is going to be very soon, so we might have these sort of gatherings during the World Cup if France goes into a semi-final or a final. But so really many shops had boarded up their windows ahead of the match because they knew exactly what was coming. And also, I think it's a massive political headache for the French president, Emmanuel Macron, and it cuts straight to the core of his domestic legacy. Under his watch, we have seen a dangerous normalization of the security crisis, whether it is a political protest like the yellow vests and riot people people for the pensioners who are protesting or a football match. And the state's primary response now is to deploy tens of thousands of heavily armed and paramilitary police and shut down public infrastructure. This isn't football hooliganism. It is a structural French problem. The defining imagery of the Macron presidency has consistently been central Paris choked in tear gas and smoke.
0: I mean, it's a shame because the genuine football fans there who wanted to celebrate, you know, have a party, have a glass of wine or a beer on the streets to celebrate the victory again are going to be stopped from doing so if they carry on. And as you said, we've got the World Cup starting in a few weeks' time now. It would be such a shame if, the bad apples that do this ruined it for everybody.
15: Yes, and also Emmanuel Macron is going to host the Paris Saint-Germain team and the staff at the Élysée Palace this afternoon. So he will try to stand next to the trophy during the victory parade later on to project national prestige. But the reality is that his centrist government looks increasingly incapable of healing the deep domestic divisions tearing the country. I was in Paris a few weeks ago. and really there is a sense of anger, and also the French presidential elections are coming up next year. So really, France has a lot of problems, and Macron hasn't just lost control of the streets, he has lost the ability to maintain order through normal civic consent, relying instead on brute containment.
0: Alexander, just one quick question, because there's lots of speculation on social media about the level of our immigration migrants, illegal migrants in many cases, in France at the moment. Is there a link between the number of migrants and people in Paris, their unhappiness at that situation, and what we saw last night?
15: No, I don't think so. Most of the people, of the fans, were PSG supporters, but people from North Africa and sub-Saharan backgrounds just came on the streets and wanted to break anything. So there is, it isn't really about migration, but it's really about these casseurs, as I just told you. So it's really a problem that the French government has to deal with immediately.
0: Okay. Alexander, thank you so much for joining us, and hope that parade goes off well this afternoon. That's journalist Alexander Steele there. Thank you so much on the situation in France at the moment. Worrying times. Okay, but we have some good news for you, and you know what's coming next every time I say that, don't you? It's the Great British Giveaway, and your chance to get a ton of tax-free cash in time for summer. 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
16: 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Or post your name and number to GB21 PO Box 8690 Derby DE1 9TT. UK only. Entrance must be 18 or over. Lines close at 4 p.m. on the 26th of June. This is a network giveaway. Entries will be pooled. Please check the closing time if listening or watching on demand. Good luck.
0: Good luck indeed. That would be a very, very lovely summer coming up, wouldn't it? Well, I'm Dawn Neeson. This is GB News. There's lots more coming up on today's show, including, yes, we're going to go there. Arsenal fans, I think we can see the bus there. That's the Arsenal bus. Arsenal fans, their live pictures are packing the streets in North London as they celebrate their first title in 22 years. That's the bus getting ready there to parade through the streets, setting off in North London. And honestly, London is awash with Arsenal shirts today. I'm not even joking. My train into work was absolutely packed, and at all ages, all age groups. And as we were saying, unlike Paris, it's a really nice atmosphere so far. It's a really nice atmosphere. So if anyone is going down there, I hope you all have a wonderful time. We'll be live with those buses as they carry the players through North London. Now let's move on quickly. Wizz Airbus is warning holidaymakers to arrive at European airports at least 3 hours before their flights this summer. Find out why that's the case, but first, let's time to the latest news headlines with Sophia Wendler.
17: Dawn, thank you. Headlines at 1:34. Hundreds have been arrested across France after PSG's victory over Arsenal last night in the Champions League final. More than 400 football fans were arrested as violence erupted on the streets of the French capital. Meanwhile, back in the UK, Arsenal fans are putting the 4-3 defeat on penalties behind them, turning their attention instead to their parade to mark a memorable Premier League title-winning season, the first time in 22 years. Nicola Sturgeon has said she's serving a sentence for a crime she did not commit after her estranged husband admitted embezzling £400,000 from the SNP. In an interview with the BBC, the former SNP leader refused to apologise for the scandal and appeared emotional, describing gifts from Peter Murrell that turned out to have been purchased with stolen money.
18: Keir Starmer has been criticised for watering down checks on benefit claimants as the welfare system risks collapsing under a record-breaking backlog of mental health cases. The number of people claiming personal independence payments is now costing taxpayers £26 billion a year, a figure expected to rise to £41 billion by the end of the decade. It's expected that hundreds of illegal immigrants will attempt to cross the channel from France today, following three boatloads of migrants who arrived yesterday. Those are the headlines for now. More news at the top of the hour.
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20: Hello, here's your latest weather update from the Met Office for GB News. The weather's looking rather more unsettled across the UK over the next few days. I think we're all starting to see some rain at times and temperatures returning towards where they should be for the time of year. Looking at the bigger picture, low pressure is sitting out towards the northwest. That's drawing our area in from the Atlantic now, introducing slightly cooler temperatures and those outbreaks of rain at times. Heading into this afternoon, most of the showers this afternoon are reserved for northern and western parts of the UK. I think towards the north and northeast of Scotland, some of those could be quite heavy, even thundery in places. So the best of the sunshine this afternoon reserved for more southern and eastern parts of the UK. And here we'll see the best of the temperatures too. Towards the southeast, still fairly warm for the time of year, up to 23 or 24 Celsius, that's the mid-70s in Fahrenheit, nearer the high teens towards the north and west of the UK. As we head into the evening and through the overnight period, well, certainly to start the evening, still quite a few showers across the north and northeast of Scotland, still one or two heavy thundery ones around here. Further south across the country, fewer showers, some sunshine to end the day, and a few showers too for parts of Northern Ireland, one or two of those on the heavy side. Further south across England and Wales, still one or two showers as we go into the end of the afternoon, but becoming fewer and further between here, so plenty of bright weather to end the day, again, especially the further south and east you go across the UK. As we go through the rest of the evening and during the overnight period, any showers that are lurking there across the south and east will tend to fade away. So most of England and Wales, certainly across central and eastern parts, get away with a dry night, some clear spells at times. Whereas towards the north and west of the UK, some outbreaks of rain moving in, and some of that starting to turn heavy across westernmost parts by Monday morning. Quite a mild night though, and certainly frost-free. Into Monday itself, so we start the new week with outbreaks of rain across many northern and western areas. Some of that will turn heavy as we go through the day, particularly across these western and southwestern parts of the UK. Could be some local flooding in places as we head into the afternoon. I think the southeast holding on to the best of the weather, best sunshine and best of the temperatures too, up to 23 or 24 Celsius, and more showery in the northwest later.
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22: No persecuted Christian should have to walk alone. Hi, my name is Pat Allerton, and I'm the vicar of St. Peter's Notting Hill in London. I'm a supporter of Help the Persecuted. War has erupted across the Middle East. Their teams in Iran, Lebanon, Jordan, and Iraq are still there, rescuing and sheltering persecuted Christians in the midst of conflict. They need our support. 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
0: Hello, welcome back to The Weekend with me, Dawn Neeson. Thank you so much for your company. It's a busy one. Okay, now I just want to read a couple of messages in before we get going on the rest of the stories. Talking about the football last night, Paris Saint-Germain winning, beating Arsenal. And a lot of you are getting in touch about that situation, saying the riots in Paris have nothing to do with football. It has all to do with thugs. And that was from Hey You. And Wombats has said, and everything to do with uncontrolled immigration. And we did discuss that there are a lot of anger in Paris at the moment. And White Monkey has said, French police do not mess about, UK police need to learn a lesson from that. So please do keep them coming in at gbnews.com/yoursay about anything you want to talk about, to be honest with you. Sunday afternoon, that's chill, shall we? Now, Arsenal fans have packed the streets as they celebrate their first title in 22 years, and we will be there live covering that as soon as we can. I think we've got some live shots coming up for you. Well, look at that. If you're listening on the radio, it's a crowd of, a huge crowd of red shirts. As far as the eye can see, balloons, banners waving, police running down the centre of the road. I'm not quite sure what that's about. But the parade is due to start at 2 o'clock and will go on a circular route around North London. Thousands of fans are expected to join and try and see the buses as they go past, and we'll be covering it live. So please stay with us for that one. And now, okay, let's move back to another story we're covering. It's bad news for British holidaymakers as passengers are being urged to wait for it, arrive 3 hours before their flights amid queue chaos caused by that new EU border checks. The CEO of Wizz Air has warned Brits to allow that extra time at airports this summer to avoid missing flights. Now, I've just obviously returned from my mum's birthday trip. It was wonderful, thank you very much, but the queues there were bad enough, and they aren't, this is Greece I'm talking about, they aren't using this system properly yet, and the queues quite early are still awful. So let's find out, are we really going to have to get to those holiday airports 3 hours before that flight? Travel editor at The Sun, the wonderful Lisa Minnow, talks to us now. Lisa, it's quite a fright, and it arrives 3 hours before your flight and bring water and a phone charger. It sounds like you're going on an expedition just to get to an airport.
1: I mean, it does. But the problem is, at the moment, it's such a roulette. We don't know where the problems are all the time. Now, you look at an airport like Palma and Mallorca, they are using the EES system, and actually, it's been absolutely fine. It's one of the biggest destinations for Brits, and actually, they've been processing passengers very well. They had a huge number of kiosks there when I was there just a couple of months ago. You know, they've got enough people and enough kiosks to sort it. Where we're seeing problems is where they simply haven't created a system that can deal with the number, and I think I have to say this specifically, the number of Brits, because you have to remember that when this scheme was first sort of put into play, and this was over a decade ago, the Brexit hadn't taken place. They had no idea that, you know, airports that perhaps over half of the flights landing sometimes are coming from the UK. Well, of course, they can't cope with this.
0: So this, just for those sort of like still not aware, Lisa, this involves a facial scan and fingerprints, doesn't it? That's what the new system should be scanning.
1: Right, so that's what you're meant to do just once. So the idea is that you are registered and then you're on the system for 3 years. So that is a facial biometric scan and fingerprints on one hand. You don't have to do that if you are under the age of a certain age. Oh, sorry, I've forgotten particularly what that age is. But the children don't have to do fingerprints, just the biometrics chest. The problem is that at the moment, a lot of these airports don't have two different queues for people who've already done the registration. And therefore, they can use something like an e-gate, because they only have to check one of the two different things, so either fingerprints or the biometric scans. Now, it's obviously easier to do the biometric scans because that's the e-gates that we know and we're used to, and that's the problem. Every single airport in every country has a different system, so there's no consistency to it at all. And what we've seen in the likes of France, they haven't actually managed to get their system working yet, which is why we've had those chaotic scenes at Dover over the half term, where they had to just stop altogether because they were trying to manually take these details because their system doesn't work yet.
0: But Lisa, this has been in planning for ages. Why are there so many problems with it still?
1: I think because each individual country was sort of left to their own devices to come up with their own systems. So it's only then, once you get these really crunch points where lots of Brits are travelling at the same time. Now, airports in, say, the likes of the Canary Islands, you can have 4 or 5 flights coming from various different UK airports all landing at the same time in peak season. Now, that's always going to be an absolute nightmare because the system just isn't built for that. Or the systems in place at the airports aren't yet working well enough for that. And what we're talking about here, when we're talking talking about the 3 hours. That's not about getting to UK airports. We're not running that system. That's nothing to do with us here in the UK. This is these holiday destinations when you're coming back. And it is important to make sure that you are there on time, because the planes aren't going to wait for you. We saw that happen in April. EasyJet plane with 100 passengers who were left in Milan because they simply hadn't got through to the gate in time. And the plane had waited about an hour for them as well.
0: So, Lisa, this warning is pretty much accurate as far as you're concerned. If you are sort of like one of these holiday places, like, you know, Mallorca, for example, where a lot of Brits go, or somewhere in France, get to that airport as early as you possibly can.
1: Yeah, or do a little bit of research. You know, I mean, there's lots of people, you know, on social media describing exactly how long it's taking people to get through. As I say, Palma at the moment doesn't seem to have a problem. But then we had the likes of Copenhagen that's really had lots of problems. Mm. Portugal and France, again, Charles de Gaulle, Lisbon, ones where they have actually been huge amounts of problems. And I think perhaps that's because they're more international airports with lots of passengers, not just flying from point A to point B like we do, but they're going through those destinations onto somewhere else. So it really is a case of maybe doing a little bit of research. Another really important thing to remember, when you actually get to your airport in whatever destination is, you check your bags in, you go through security, then you're in the departure hall. Now, the temptation, obviously, is to find yourself a nice little place to sit down, have a last holiday beer, whatever else. Remember that you still have to go through passport control. And in some of these airports, that will be at the gate. It won't be in the actual departure terminal. So you've got to leave yourself enough time. If you haven't done that passport control, leave yourself enough time to get to the gate and to get through that, because there could still be queues even once you've got into the departure hall.
0: Very wise words indeed. That happened to me only yesterday. Lisa, thank you so much for joining us. Common Sense, as always, travel editor at The Sun, the wonderful Lisa Minetta. So good luck if you are travelling on that one. OK, I'm Dawn Neeson. This is GB News. There's lots more coming up on today's show. Thousands of supporters. We have some live pictures here. But yes, we do. I've lining the streets of North London with players and staff set to thank fans for their backing throughout a campaign that delivered the club's first league title in 22 years. There are live pictures there from North London, ocean of red and white shirts, red and white balloons and flags and banners. And so far, looking like everyone's having a really nice time. We will be covering that parade live as soon as it starts. But if you are in search of some holiday sun, take Lisa's advice. Before you go, though, here is the forecast for some of those top European holiday destinations.
2: Ready to soak up that holiday sunshine?
3: Won't we need some cover?
2: No worries. All sorted.
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23: If you're heading away, well, it's a mixed picture across Europe. We've got cloudy conditions across the Canary Islands, some showers in the Alps and some sunny spells elsewhere. So across Madeira and the Canaries, a cloudy theme on Monday. Best of the sunshine across Portugal, France and Spain. But to the north, that's where we'll see some showers, perhaps some longer spells of rain. But across Greece, further towards the south, that's where we'll see some sunny conditions, highs of up to 25 degrees. Bye-bye.
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6: Hello, welcome back to the weekend with me, Dawn Neeson. Lots of you are getting in touch about your travel woes already, and it's only going to get worse, isn't it? Chris says, I've just come back from Palma. We're talking about the new EU system where they scan your eyes and your fingerprints. Says, Chris, I've just come back from Palma. It was horrendous. Arrivals was much worse than departure. So do keep them coming in, won't you? gbnews.com/yoursay. Now, if you are travelling to North London, you probably won't have a problem. You don't scan anything to get into North London. Well, you might if you're Spurs, but hey. Now, after a day after Arsenal lost the Champions League final in heartbreaking fashion, heartbreaking for most people, hundreds of thousands of fans are lining the streets of North London to celebrate their Premier League title win. So let's talk to the font of all things football, GB News sports presenter Aidan McGee. Aidan, okay, we're going to talk about the pride, but just talk a little bit about the game at the moment.
7: Yeah, I mean, look, the thing is, last night they
6: Arsenal
7: had...
6: weren't great, were they?
7: Sorry?
6: Arsenal weren't great.
7: I mean, they had, what, 24% possession, which means that I think that's a record low for a team in the Champions League final. But you know what, that's inevitable. They got the lead early. They couldn't have dreamed of being ahead after 6 minutes. That's Kai Havertz scoring as he did for Chelsea in the Champions League final. Not many players have done that over the years, scoring for two separate clubs in the Champions League final. So they had that brilliant start. I thought they were excellent in the first half, actually. They could have added to their lead. There were chances as well. And then, of course, in the second half, there were two big penalty decisions. And both of them, if you're an Arsenal fan, went against them. And then into extra time. And I thought in the second period of extra time, they really did have a go. And then it comes down to penalties. I don't think penalties are a lottery. I think you have to show skill and nerve and bottle from the spot, from 12 yards. And you know, for sport at the top level is about taking your chances. If somebody gives you a chance to put the ball in the net from 12 yards, you've at least got to hit the target and make the goalkeeper work. And neither Eberieze or Gabriel managed to do that. In terms of what it means to Arsenal, it's me just scratching my head there. Sorry, that's what Mikel Arteta will be doing this morning, no doubt, when he looks back on those penalties. But look, the bugbear for that club is that their name is not on that trophy, the European Cup. They were in the final 20 years ago. Liverpool's name is on it 6 times, Man United 3 times, Chelsea twice, Nottingham Forest twice, Aston Villa once, Manchester City once now as well, having won it in 2023. Arsenal's still not on it. In fact, their record at European level simply isn't good enough. I mean, they haven't won a European trophy since 1994. They've been in a few finals when, I think it was 1980, they lost against Valencia on penalties when Graham Ricks missed. I think they won a Fairs Cup sometime back in the dim and distant past. But for a club of their calibre, of their size, no, 2006 was interesting because they got to final that year, Dawn, and that was the year they moved. That was the summer they moved into their new stadium, a 60,000 seater. What wasn't known was that the level of interest which had been accrued on that stadium purchase, that stadium move, meant that they couldn't really compete in the transfer market for some years after that. I think it will be different this time. The economic power of the club means that I think it won't be too long before they're back there again. And of course, the reason they're celebrating today

0: is because they achieved an unbelievable thing, and that's winning the Premier League in an era when Liverpool were strong the year before. They were holders. Manchester City were strong as well, and I think that that opinion is borne out among the fans. We'll hear from some of the fans right now. Jack Carson spoke to some of them in North London throughout today.
1: Look at the fans. It just brings back so much emotion. I was here, like I say, 22 years ago, and my heart is just so full right now. I know that sounds very cliche, but for every Arsenal fan, this has literally been a long time in the making.
2: It feels like another incarnation of the Invincibles. And believe you me, for the next 3-4 decades, we're going to take over the Premier League and the Europe Champions League.
3: How does it feel for Arsenal to be the Premier League champions?
4: It's just really surprising and happy. And plus, we are the team that's never been relegated in the world.
5: There's no question at all the next year or two winning the League of Champions League again. No question, in my mind.
3: Does last night kind of go to the back of the mind, when you see all of this celebration and pandemonium this morning?
6: Well, absolutely. Well, last night, a bit devastating, but we won the league. That's one of the biggest things that we could win. So it's great, great to be an Arsenal fan right now.
0: So that's just a few Arsenal fans hanging around North London celebrating today. Their mood is buoyant. They believe their team will be back. And as I say, you can't just lose the Premier League victory in the slipstream of all this, because that was a hell of an achievement. They've been working so hard to get that second again and again and again. They did it in a way that was unbecoming of an Arsenal side from maybe the last 20 years. But it doesn't matter. You've got the trophy. And I think they've got some outstanding players. We've got some real match winners. The defenders are absolutely magnificent. My concern would be Bukayo Saka. He's just not playing well at the moment. I fear that he's been burnt out. Let's hope I'm wrong as we lead into the World Cup.
7: Okay, Aidan McGee, thank you so much for joining us in the next hour as the parade gets going. I'm Dawn Neeson. This is GB News. We'll be back in North London, as I said, as those celebrations get underway. All of that after a quick look at your weather.
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11: 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UK only. Entrance must be 18 or over. Lines close at 4 p.m. on the 26th of June. 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
7: Good afternoon. It's 2 o'clock on Sunday, the 31st of May, and this is the weekend on GB News. Thank you so much for your company. We've got an absolutely huge, huge packed hour coming up, so you don't want to move a muscle. Now, Sir Keir Starmer is facing heavy criticism for watering down checks on benefit claimants. The number of people claiming personal independent payments has now reached a record-breaking 3.9 million people, costing taxpayers $26 billion a year, a figure that's expected to rise to 41 billion by the end of the decade. And of course, it was heartbreak for Arsenal in Budapest last night as they were beaten 4-3 on penalties by the holders Paris Saint-Germain. But Arsenal fans do have something to cheer about this afternoon.
6: It's amazing. It's so good. Like, we worked so hard for it, 22 years. Like, it feels amazing.
2: We are here celebrating the Premier League. It's just beyond our imagination.
15: My heart is just so full right now. I know that sounds very cliche, but for every Arsenal fan, this has literally been a long time in the making.
7: Yes, talking of that game though, hundreds of people have been arrested in Paris following PSG's Champions League win after shocking scenes of violence and vandalism on the streets. Meanwhile, a row is brewing over Labour's planning reforms, with critics warning local communities could lose their ability to block large-scale solar farms and wind farms. The government say Britain needs faster planning decisions to deliver major energy projects. But what about the local communities who might object to a huge solar panel plant just arriving in their back garden? OK, are you losing your voice in the planning process? I'm Dawn Neeson, and this is The Weekend.

0: show. Thank you for your company this afternoon, especially if you're an Arsenal fan. You're listening on the radio, by the way, if you're at the parade. Let me know your thoughts on all the stories we're discussing today. gbnews.com/yoursay. 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Now, we are going live, I think, to the streets of North London, are we? Where the Arsenal parade is just about to start. Well, actually, we will be going there. Aidan McGee is in the studio with me, as you know, font of all knowledge on all things football. Aidan, this is going to be a huge afternoon for Arsenal, isn't it?
1: Oh, without question. I mean, I think Tottenham did it well last year, didn't they? They reckon about a million people lined the streets to greet Tottenham after they won the Europa League against Manchester United. And I think Arsenal will be looking to certainly match that this afternoon.
0: There's a little bit of competition there, isn't there?
1: Yeah, there is.
0: You could say that.
1: I mean, I remember before the 2014 FA Cup final, I spent some time with Arsenal and they were explaining to me how they arrange all the parades. And it's a lot of planning because you have to speak to the police, you have to speak to London Underground, the other transport network, you have to speak to the local council, Islington. And if you think of I'm not sure the actual detail of the route, but there are four or five underground stations that serve Emirates and the old Highbury as it used to be. And on a match day when there are 60,000 people there, I mean, I walk all the way to Caledonian Road so that you can actually get on the tube because it's relatively quiet. When if there's a million people there today, who knows how much the transport infrastructure is going to be tested. And we've got some live pictures there of the parade. That's just on Holloway Road, I believe. And you can see Arsenal fans lining the streets either side. They'll be quite perplexed in terms of where this goes because they've overcome one psychological hurdle by winning the Premier League. As I said, second every year. Don't forget the club as well that Mikel Arteta took over back at the end of 2019 from Unai Emery, who of course has gone on to achieve such great things with Aston Villa. But there was a culture problem at the club. There were players turning up late for training. He had to sort that out. The biggest star there at the time was Pierre-Emerick Aubameyang. He was flouting rules. He was said to be setting a bad example, despite his excellence on the pitch, to some of the players around him. Arteta had to win that battle with a big beast within the dressing room. Had he not won that, I don't think he'd have lasted much beyond the end of that season. He won it. They decided to back him as well with significant funds in the transfer market, and that made them stronger year on year. It was a chastening experience in 2023 when they got to April, having been top most of the season, and they lost to Manchester City, who went on to win the treble again, second the following year, and second again the year after that. There were cup final heartaches as well, including this season. And so to get the Premier League done, throughughout the season, Dawn, they were talking much more about the Premier League than they ever were about the Champions League. The Champions League was a phenomenal achievement, but it was almost a bonus on top of winning the Premier League. That's why there is a feeling of jubilation as the fans there on the left-hand, right-hand side of Holloway Road wait for the coach to come down the road. And in terms of what they do next season, I think they're going to have to strengthen. I think that some of the array of strikers they have in their lineup, if you think of, I say array as if it's something outstanding, but I think it was the weakest set of forwards to win the Premier League in a long time. If you think that Man United won it in 2009 with Berbatov, Rooney, Tevez and Ronaldo, Arsenal have won it with Gyökeres, Havertz, Gabriel Jesus, albeit they have some outstanding attacking midfielders who got the goals for them when necessary throughout the season. So there's a psychological barrier that was needed to be overcome with the Premier League. I believe they can do it when it comes to the Champions League. And Mikel Arteta spoke about that very thing after the match last night. Here's what he had to say in Budapest after that defeat at the Puskas Arena.
2: What I said to the players and the staff is that if I tell them 1 million times thank you, it's not going to be enough. And it's not because we won the Premier League, and it's not because we played the Cup Final, it's not because we played the Champions League Final in the manner that we've done. It's because the joy and the moments that we have lived together every single day, and that's above anything else.
1: So he's missed the positive. And Diamond noted this morning that in recent weeks, Mikel Arteta's body language has changed. His head's been up a little bit. And I think that I wonder whether he thinks that Premier League win has just given him a little bit of a spring in their step, despite the defeat last night. If they'd gone to the final last year as Inter Milan did against PSG and been wiped out 5-0, then that parade today has a completely different complexion on it. But as it was, they competed well against probably the best, in fact, definitely the best club side certainly in Europe and probably in the world. And given that they stood up well, they held their own, I think that they can feel relatively proud this morning despite not winning the match, because the Premier League is in the bag.
0: Yeah, the Premier League is obviously the biggie, isn't it? It's interesting, so much money involved.
1: Every player on that pitch last night, pretty much all of them, will be going to the World Cup this summer. They have to pick themselves up. One of them is the Arsenal captain, Declan Rice. He spoke immediately after the game yesterday in Budapest. Here's what he had to say.
3: Yeah, I think it's been an absolute roller coaster from the first moment we started in Singapore. Tonight was the 63rd game of our season, and it's been an incredible journey. To win the Premier League after 22 years was a dream, and getting to this final was also a dream come true. But tonight, look, it wasn't meant to be. To lose a Champions League final on penalties is the small margins, and it really hurts. That doesn't define this group. You know, we'll be back. We're proud of ourselves tonight, how far we've come this year, and how far we've come as a group has been really special.
0: Declan Rice there. Obviously former West Ham player, and to be fair to Declan, when West Ham were relegated, he looked devastated. There was a sort of candid picture of him looking devastated.
1: I think he's been the difference in the last two or three years for Arsenal.
0: Yes, absolutely.
1: I really do. They needed leadership in there. They needed English players in there to give them that kind of spine. But in terms of the actual logistics, as I was saying a few moments ago, I was with them before they beat Hull, and the embarrassment ahead of that day could have been that if they hadn't they'd lost that match, the parade was lined up, and it was kind of, right, you've moved before you've actually won the tournament. How cocky is that? This one was slightly different because they already had the Premier League in the bag. So win or lose last night, it was always going ahead, and there was going to be no embarrassing climb down with Islington Council or indeed the TFL, and it went ahead. It's gone ahead.
0: We are showing you live pictures from North London on your screens now as we await the bus parade. Now, it's not just the men's Arsenal team that are celebrating though, Aidan, is it? Because the women's team won FIFA Women's Champions Cup earlier this season, following their Champions League triumph last year as well.
1: Yes.
0: So the women's team will be there. A couple of people are saying, what about the women? The women have done well.
1: Yeah, they have.
0: They're going to be on that parade as well.
1: They did magnificently winning last year in the Champions League final. That was a real surprise that they got that done. It was always fancied that Chelsea would be the side that became the first ones in England to win the Champions League. So yeah, congratulations to them. But you can see the crowd there. You don't see any behaviour problems at Arsenal, do you? And you can see there that everyone's measured, everyone's calm. I mean, I don't doubt that later on there'll be a few drinks taken if they haven't been already, but it looks quite a calm scene there on Holloway Road. And as I say, it's a vast area. I mean, I've been in Camden the last few weeks, and I didn't realise quite how many Arsenal fans there were in that area. Caledonian Road, big Arsenal area. Finsbury Park, huge Arsenal area. A major transport hub into the stadium. There's the area all around Highbury as well, and Gillespie Road, the old ground, which you'll know well. You'll have been there with West Ham, as I did with QPR. Worked there many times as well. In fact, it's reminiscent of the... Did you watch the film Fever Pitch?
0: Yes, indeed. Yes,
1: because that night, I don't know if it's been happening just since then or whether it was a thing before the late 90s, but when that film, which had Colin Firth in it, I think it was released in May 1997, it was a look back on Arsenal winning the league in 1989 and how the fans all danced and convened around around Gillespie Road, basically, or Avenel Road, I think it was, around by Highbury, where the bust of Herman Chapman is and the marble halls, etc. It seems to be an Arsenal thing. As soon as they win a trophy, irrespective of the time of day, they all converge on the stadium to celebrate. And I suppose it was quite poignant last week because they didn't win the title on the pitch. It was because Manchester City...
0: It was won at Selhurst Park, wasn't it?
1: Yeah, no, it wasn't that day. They actually... No, when they were secured as the title winners, it was because Man City lost at Bournemouth.
0: Of course.
1: And so they went there. I know a bloke who runs a pub near Wimbledon in Southfields, and he shut it at about 10:45 at night and just scooted all the way up to North London. He celebrated long into the night, into the morning, and he found an ex in the area in Tufnell Park and knocked on her door and managed to get a sofa for the night. She wasn't best pleased to see him after so many years, but that's the lengths the fans go to try and honour their heroes at this time, and congratulations to them of course. I think it'd be brisk trade as well for some of the businesses. You'll see some of the shops there are boarded up, but as you get further down that road towards Highbury Corner and Upper Street in Islington, I think you'll see some roaring trade going on with some of the outlets down there, of which there are many.
0: Yeah, obviously if you are heading there, I mean, many of you have been there since first thing this morning, and please do remember that GB News is available on your radio, and we'll bring you up to date with where the buses are, and we are still waiting for them to set off, I believe. I mean, the bus will head towards Highbury and Islington Station, back onto Holloway Road as its final bit. The Emirates Stadium and the surrounding roads are all closed throughout the parade and will not be accessible to the public, so please do be careful how you get there. And interestingly, Jeremy Corbyn, a big Arsenal fan this morning, was saying, put a little clip out on social social media and saying he hoped that the parade would be inclusive, Aidan McGee. I'm not quite sure what he meant
1: well,
0: by
1: it's
0: that.
1: Obvious. He wants Tottenham fans there, he wants Chelsea fans there, exactly. He wants Palace, QPR, Millwall, Leighton Orient, Clapton Orient.
0: But it looks, I mean, the thing is, Aidan, as we saw, unfortunately, on the streets of Paris last night, they won. But we saw some very unfortunate scenes where riots and cars were set on fire. From what we can see on your screens now, live footage from North London, it's very calm. It's just a sea of red and white shirts. People are sort of like seem very happy. Not even much of a police presence, is there, Aidan?
1: No, I mean, it's mainly stewarded, I would have thought, around there. And as I say, you put the barriers in place, everyone knows where they stand, literally. And I can't even see that many hive-vis. I can see the guy in the front. Mm-hmm. I don't think he's police. I can't see many police there. So I did see some in the far distance there. You can see a line of police officers. You're going to need a few. But the difficulty for the police is that they can't, you can read in the media, in social media, there's going to be a million people there, but you don't actually know. You don't know.
0: It's always
1: up.
0: Difficult to estimate. It is.
1: And sometimes it spreads out. The other thing is, how long does it go on for? Because people are starting work there. That's 9 o'clock in the morning. I know people who are travelling up to Caledonian Road to go to work and some of the surrounding areas. My worry was that if I was going to be going there today to work, I might have parked my car around there somewhere. I might have found it, but how would I have got it out if it came to leave? Because I wasn't going to be staying for the whole day. But nonetheless, we've seen some brilliant praise. We saw Chelsea do one in 2012 when Didier Drogba was on the bus and they were singing "We Want You to Stay." We saw Liverpool when they won it in 2005 and in subsequent years that they had huge parades up there as well. Man City, Man United have packed out the centre of Manchester, and I suppose now that it's the turn of Arsenal, they want to show that they can do just as well. And I think one thing that's been lost in all this is how long it's taken for Arsenal to turn around. They had some truly shocking players under the Arsene Wenger regime who shouldn't have been anywhere near that side, but they played because they couldn't really afford to sign big name signings. But when Arteta went in 2019, 6.5 years ago now, that's how long it's taken to get Arsenal back to the top table. They've spent money, of course they have, but it's a lesson to other clubs who think that everything can be done instantaneously. Even Manchester City, when they got the money taken over, they were taken over by the big money of the Abu Dhabi group in August 2008, it still took them 4 years with unlimited funds to win their first Premier League title. It then took another 11 years for them to win their first Champions League. So absolutely extraordinary that anyone could think that this could be done in the blink of an eye. It's taken time for Arsenal, and I'm sure these fans here who are about to speak to us will concur.
4: Look at the fans. It just brings back so much emotion. I was here, like I say, 22 years ago, and like my heart is just so full right now. I know that sounds very cliche, but for every Arsenal fan, this has literally been a long time in the making.
5: It feels like another reincarnation of the Invincibles. And believe you me, for the next 3-4 decades, we're going to take over the Premier League and the Europe Champions League.
6: How does it feel, you know, to be for Arsenal to be the Premier League champions?
7: It's just really surprising and happy. And plus, we are the team that's never been relegated in the world.
8: There's no quest at all the next year or two winning the League of Champions again. No question, in my mind.
6: Does last night kind of go to the back of the mind, you know, when you see all of this celebration and pandemonium this morning?
9: Well, absolutely. Well, last night, you know, a bit devastating, but we won the league, you know, that's like one of the biggest things that we could win. So it's great to be an Arsenal fan right now.
1: Not one negative comment there from the Arsenal fans, were there? Unless we've just edited them out, but I think they're feeling good about themselves.
0: Yeah, no, absolutely, and fair play to them. It's a nice family atmosphere, lots of people of all ages there, and we can just bring you the latest news on it. The men's team are making their way onto the bus. Martin Odegaard is leading the way with the trophy. The women's team are already on the bus, and the bus has just started moving. Manager and captain has said they've just lifted the trophy on the bus, and flares, fireworks and music starting outside the stadium. Unfortunately, the wind is always with these things is in the wrong direction, so everything is being wiped out by red smoke, making it quite difficult to see what is actually going on. So, but the buses are now full and ready to go, so we are waiting. That you can see the live pictures now, they should be making their way down that road really, really soon. And now we'll bring you as much as we can with the trophy decked in the wonderful red and white ribbons of Arsenal, all the team there and their friends and family are looking like they're having a good time. And the women as well, mustn't forget the women's teams also looking like they are having a full-time celebration, which is a bit of a problem, Aidan, isn't it? Because the World Cup starts on the 11th of June and many Arsenal players will be joining the national team.
1: Yeah, and PSG players.
0: After this.
1: PSG players last night as well, they'll be involved. England's first game is on the 17th. I'm not sure which day they actually fly out, but it can't be long now. In fact, I always find that in a World Cup or Euros year, the distance between the end of the season and the start of the tournament just seems like a no man's land, or a time where the land of time forgot, because it just sort of goes crashes one week into the other and you forget where you are.
0: Okay, right, we are waiting live to see the Arsenal parade bus make its way past the fans that are gathered there now. We will bring you those live pictures as and when we have them very, very soon. So please don't go anywhere. I'm Dawn Neeson, and this is Stupid News. There's lots more coming up on today's show. Yeah, Arsenal fans, as you can see, are packing those streets. First title in 22 years. We are live on the ground there for you. This is Stupid News, Britain's news channel. Don't you dare move a muscle.
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3: Arsenal midfielder Declan Rice admitted he is devastated to lose the Champions League final after the Gunners were beaten by PSG. Arsenal took the European champions all the way to spot kicks after drawing 1-1, but lost on penalties 4-3. Speaking after the game, Rice said, "The overriding emotion is that we are devastated that we have lost the Champions League final. Penalty shootouts are a lottery, and we were on the losing end of that. But it doesn't define us. 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That's the latest sport. 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
8: Hello, welcome back to The Weekend with me, Dawn Neeson. Now, we are going live to North London, where hundreds of thousands of Arsenal fans are attending a parade to celebrate the club's first Premier League title since 2004, 22 years ago. Now, we are waiting for the buses. We know the players are on board now. The cup is on board. They are about to set off. It's running slightly late, as you might imagine. I think there might be a problem with flares getting in the way of the vision, but lots of thousands of people are there. So I'm joined in the GB News studio by sports presenter Aidan McGee. And we're also going to talk to sports broadcaster Chris Scudder. Okay, Aidan, I mean, it's a very exciting afternoon for football fans as a whole. I mean, this is what football's about. We've seen, you know, fans of all ages on the streets waiting, a sea of red and white. There's a gorgeous little girl with her dad on the train I was on today. And it's like, this is what it's about. It's about passing, regardless of what team, people, passing that football on to the next generation. And for Arsenal, this is the first time in 22 years. The women's team have done brilliantly as well.
9: What was interesting to me, and we did some chats with supporters yesterday ahead of the match and obviously this morning as well, and there were so many who said, I was only this age when we last celebrated the league in 2004. My son was born that year, that kind of stuff. So it's not a myth to say that it does get handed down through generations, and nobody does a street party quite like Arsenal. I think it goes back to the Fever Pitch film when they're all on the street that day, they're dancing around. That's how they choreographed it anyway, with Colin Firth, etc., and Ruth Gamel, who played his girlfriend. And I think we're seeing remnants of that today. And this was the big first really major trophy they've had in this new stadium. And they haven't had a chance really to celebrate at the new stadium, not in a major way, not for a Premier League or a Champions League, well, which almost happened last night, of course. And we can see a little bit of movement down there, can't we, on the streets of, I think it's Holloway Road, down
8: it
9: by
8: is,
9: the Shell
8: Garage. The buses have now set off down the Danny Fisman Bridge, starting the parade. The men's team are on board their bus, the women are on, the trophies are on there, and it's we're seeing some lovely pictures out of the crowd waiting again, the red flares, a police cordon waiting obviously to escort the buses down the road, but it is North London is a sea of red and white. Okay, let's talk now to sports broadcaster Chris Scudder. Chris, good to see you, thank you so much for joining us. Pretty joyous scenes so far. I mean, it's a real big achievement for both the Arsenal men's club and the Arsenal women's team. Oh, Right, okay, we haven't got Chris yet. So, Aidan, I mean, both Arsenal sides have done incredibly well. People very excited waiting for it. I mean, there's nothing like a football celebration parade, is there?
9: No, there isn't. As I say, most of the clubs in the top half of the table have had some really big celebrations in recent years. We've seen Chelsea do it. We've seen Liverpool, Man United do it. Of course, City had a massive one in 2023. And I think West Ham, although you're not in the top half of the table, Dawn, you did have a big one back in 2023 as well when you won the Europa Conference League. I think there are probably a good few thousand people on the streets that night. What's interesting in this one is that it's whether the Arsenal fans got back who went to the stadium, of which I think there are about 30,000, how many of them will have got back today from Budapest to airport hubs like Stansted and Heathrow and Gatwick and even London City to try and take their place on the streets this afternoon. I reckon there'll be a good smattering in there who'll have rushed back last night nursing hangovers to try and get down there and join their fellow fans today.
8: I must admit, I mean, when West Ham ran the Europa Conference, we were lucky enough to go out there, but we didn't make it back in time for the parade, which was arranged for the following lunchtime. Yeah. So there were many, obviously, West Ham fans still out in Prague, still celebrating.
9: Can you see on the pictures there? There's people actually on the roof of the Shell garage.
8: Yes, which is a very dangerous thing to do. I mean, I remember when West Ham ironically beat Arsenal in the 1980 Cup final.
9: But that was raucous, wasn't it? The celebration after.
8: It was a completely different world then, and I was remembering hanging upside down from a lamppost at the time.
9: Well, you were behind some soldiers, weren't you, on the day?
8: I was in the actual stadium, but thank you, Aidan, for revealing that piece of information. But when the actual cup parade came past, and it was just wonderful, and we were only youngsters at the time, obviously, but it's just a wonderful experience. You just hope that it all passes peacefully and everybody, regardless of what you think of Arsenal, folks, everybody has a nice time. Right, I think we now can go live to Jack Carson, who is on the parade route for us, which we know has another bus of now set off. Jack Carson, are you there?
10: I absolutely am, Dawn. Let me tell you, this place is absolutely packed. There are tens of thousands of people here on this part of the street where we are now. If we just try and show you and spin round and show you just a sense of just how busy it is. As far as my eye can see, I can see the remnants of red flares in the distance as well. People have been climbing onto the roofs, on rooftops of shops, just because all of these fans here, these tens of thousands of fans, just want to get the slightest glimpse of Mikel Arteta, of Declan Rice, of Gabriel, of all of these players who to them are heroes for bringing them a Premier League title once again, 22 years after they last had the privilege and the pleasure of celebrating being champions of England. These guys have been chanting all morning, "We know what we are, champions of England, we know what we are." Of course, they can't sing champions of Europe after losing in the Champions League final last night, but let me tell you, last night's loss is completely put aside on a day like today. In the sunshine here in Islington, it's fair to say, no matter how much the Tottenham fans might hate it, today North London is red. They spent 238 days at the top of the Premier League table. It would have been a shambles in many words of the Arsenal fans if they hadn't have won the Premier League this year, and so many fans telling us that we've spoken to just how special it is that they've won this title under Mikel Arteta, a former club captain, a former club legend. For him, once the apprentice of Pep Guardiola at Manchester City, to come back to the club that meant so much to him in the Premier League and lead them to their first title. So many fans here are seeing that as so special. I think Aidan picked on it as well earlier on. So many people we've spoken to today, and a gentleman that's not far from where we are in this press pen here, where the parade and the bus is going to come by shortly. He's here with his daughter. He said he was only 9 years old the last time Arsenal won the Premier League. So many people we've spoken to today are bringing along the next one or two generations of family that have arrived since Arsenal last won the Premier League, and that's the kind of people who are out here on the streets today celebrating. It's the families that have seen and supported Arsenal growing up that are celebrating this moment today. And as you can see, plenty of people chanting all around us here today, plenty of people with flags, and we believe on this huge building here, you might be able to see there's some ropes that go up the building. We believe there's going to be a huge tifo, a huge kind of graphic canvas that's going to fly up that building when the Arsenal players and the fans arrive. Of course, they're celebrating the success of both the first team, men's first team, and the women's first team as well this season. And it's just incredible. This atmosphere here is just electric all throughout the morning. We were at the Emirates Stadium at 8:30 this morning, and already then, hundreds and hundreds of people were starting to gather. By the time we left and headed over to our position here, it was gathering into the thousands. People want to soak up every single minute of the atmosphere here today. They don't care if they get back at 1 in the morning, 2 in the morning. They're here to party, being champions of England once again.
8: Indeed, Jack, and we can just see now the buses have started. They've got live shots there. There's red smoke from all the flares that are there. It's wonderful party scenes. The Premier League trophy is currently perched on the front of that bus, and it was carried on by the club captain there. Remarkable scenes already.
9: Say North London is red. It looks like North London's pink, doesn't it, with that smoke?
8: It's very, yeah, unfortunately, it's affecting some of the camera shots we're getting as well. But the buses are making their way slowly down the road. Arteta and Odegaard got it underway with a few words and lifted the trophy to thank all the fans for being there and thanking for their support. We also are seeing pictures of anything for a good view. We've got pictures of people up trees. There's a little boy balanced on top of a bus stop, and there is the live footage of the Arsenal bus going past now. Wonderful scenes, being chased down the street by security who are having trouble keeping up, it looks like. As I said, a sea of red Arsenal shirts and the red flares. It's just a really, regardless of the tribalness of football, it's just a really feel-good factor, isn't it? I know Spurs fans are going to hate me for saying that, but...
9: No, it's fantastic. I mean, look, we can see a good few thousand shot there. I think if you look at that, if we were able to see an overhead shot, you'd probably see an idea of the spread of where it goes. In fact, you may not even get it in shot as we managed to do with Spurs last year, but the noise has just lifted there, as you can see. And it looks pretty, it's funny because it looks raucous with all the noise and all the smoke and the camera panning around there to see all the sea of shirts and the fans there getting noise up, as I mentioned. But it's also quite peaceful. There doesn't seem to be any trouble there. And I think it's just a celebration of the coach coming through, the heroes coming through in recognition of a fantastic season, because there were highs and lows, Dawn. I mean, there were times throughout the season, particularly after Christmas, where they stuttered. They lost at home to Manchester United. They lost at home to Bournemouth. They opened the door for Manchester City so many times. Manchester City couldn't quite walk through it in Pep Guardiola's last few months in charge, but they clung to that trophy in a way they hadn't done in the previous three seasons, and congratulations to them for doing it. They couldn't quite get it done in the Champions League final, but do those fans there in that picture look like they care? I don't think they do. No. I think they would have loved it last night, but one trophy instead of two, that's more than enough for them, particularly when it's the Premier League title and they've waited for it for 22 long years. If you'd said to me back in 2004 when I was covering Arsenal that they wouldn't win it for another 22 years, I'd have said that's not possible for a club of that size and stature, and the fact they were moving into the new stadium and it was meant to lift them into a different stratosphere where they were going to be competing for all the top trophies throughout there were four or five trophies every season, and they would only win, what, three, four FA Cups since then. I'd have said that wasn't possible. It really wasn't likely. But it has. That's how the football goes sometimes. You can't win everything. There are other clubs competing for what you want. There are other clubs spending money. There are other clubs with big fan bases who did it. And now it's Arsenal's turn. After a long wait, they're finally there today, and they're toasting their team in grand style.
8: Yeah, and these are live pictures you can see now from the parade route. As you can see, it's a sea of red and white with our smoke from flares going off. I don't know how they get them on the parade route. I mean, normally that's stop researching. And there's some great pictures of Mikel Arteta coming in and he's actually wearing an Arsenal shirt, which is quite unusual for him as well. And he's got very dark glasses on.
9: Has he?
8: Yes. So I wonder if he had a bit of a celebration last night. Okay, let's talk to sports broadcaster Chris Scudder now. Chris, good to see you. Thank you so much for joining us. Chris, joyous scenes, regardless of the political rivalry involved in football and some of the controversies this season. These are happy scenes, aren't they, Chris?
11: Yeah, they are. I mean, I'm just coming into London about an hour and a half ago. Extraordinary amount of Arsenal shirts coming in from the west side of London. These things tend to bring them all out, but it makes you realise how big a club they are, really. You know, the big six, Manchester United, Liverpool, are the two biggest by a distance. But, you know, over the last few days, I've really seen that Arsenal have a very strong fan base as well. And, you know, internationally, if you go to places like Africa, Arsenal are absolutely huge. Mm-hmm. I have friends in Uganda, places like that, where Arsenal are bigger than anybody. And just looking at some of the social media last night, once you get into that kind of doom scrolling of the post-football match stuff, I saw a lot of stuff from Africa, and it was extraordinary. It really was. So it runs very deep, and you know, it just makes you realise how big the Premier League is. Not just, you know, in this country, but right across Africa, the Middle East, the Far East, in the States now as well. And you know, I think this is a start, really, of what could be a bit of a dynasty for Arsenal. When you look at, you know, the path they've taken, being so close the last few years. And Paris Saint-Germain were similar. People looked at them and thought, oh, we don't like the way they're carrying on with their Middle East money and all the rest of it. And people took a bit of joy, really, that in Europe, certainly, they dominated domestically in France, but couldn't get across the line in Europe. And it took them quite a long time. But last year they broke through. Luis Enrique obviously has made a massive difference to them, and they've seen it and done it again this time. And I think Arsenal, if you do persevere, it is a process. So Sir Alex Ferguson used to always say, you just can't just turn up to Manchester City, the noisy neighbours, and expect to win it the next year. It doesn't work like that. It takes time. It took Pep time. It took PSG time, and it's taken Arsenal time. And I think, there you go, there's some of the African fans. That's a good picture I saw last night coming in on social media. But you know, they're getting closer now, and I think I'll be surprised if they don't win the league next year, because they'll add to their already strong squad. You know, you'd expect them in the next few years probably to add a European title to what they've got already.
8: Chris, amazing. Aidan McGee is in the studio with me. Aidan?
12: Yeah, Chris, I just wanted to say, George Graham always used to talk about creating a lasting success for Arsenal. Yes, they had that under George Graham, 6 trophies in 8 seasons. They went on to build on that some years later with Arsene Wenger. You mentioned dynasty there. How confident are you that they can indeed build on this? Because you have to spend hundreds of millions of pounds now just to stay still. And we don't want a repeat of what George Graham did in 91, not buy any players, and they lost the league the following season. Do you think Arteta will learn from those kind of mistakes and they go big in the transfer market this summer?
11: Yeah, what did they spend last year? About 250 million, wasn't it? Something like that. It made all the difference. And I was surprised. I thought they'd win the league last year, I've got to be honest. But you looked at it after the event and thought, where did they fall down? They just didn't have a strong enough squad. They had some great players, but they've added, and it really did make the difference this year without any shadow of a doubt. You know, Jokeres and Eze added, and it's just more depth, really. And if you're going to win a league and win a European title, you need to do that. I'm sure they will do it again, because you know, if you I think Arteta said straight after the game pretty much that, you know, to go to the next step, they do need to just strengthen a bit more. And you know, once they've got the foundations there, which they have, I'll really surprised if they don't win the league next year. And
12: Chris,
11: a major tilt for Europe again.
12: Chris, you're a great England man. You've been to many World Cups, I think the last 7 or 8 in total, as we know when we launched your book a few years ago. But do you believe, are you concerned by the form of Bukayo Saka? Because he didn't seem to be, well, in the words of my friend Frank Warren, he said to me, he didn't seem at the races last night. Declan Rice will also have to pick himself up mentally from what happened last night. With the onset of the tournament so near upon us, are you concerned about some of those England players and how it might affect them in the summer?
11: Yeah, well, Saka's not played much, has he? I mean, Eze's not played much, really. I mean, he had a sort of stop-start season, but he had some big moments along the way. But yeah, I mean, you know, Saka's been back, what, 3 weeks, 4 weeks? I mean, he had that great game, who was it against now, when he scored and assisted for Jokeres. Yeah, I mean, it does take time. It was a difficult game. I mean, they're very technical, these European finals. I mean, PSG is so organised. My take on it is that he's got class is permanent, and I think, you know, his tank
13: he has a lot. Put it this way: if he was completely knackered, you know, at the end of a season, that's a lot worse. And I think, you know, given a bit of a break now, I mean, Declan Rice, I would say certainly, you know, he's how he does it. He never gets injured either. Doesn't seem to.
12: Yeah, it's true.
13: So I wouldn't worry too much about that. You know, and Bellingham again has not played that much because of injury. So as far as the England hat goes, I wouldn't worry too much about that. But yes, yeah, like it was a strange one, wasn't it? I mean, it was a shame he couldn't take a penalty because he would have. And Gabriel, people will say, why on earth did he take the penalty?
12: Didn't
13: think
12: about
13: he did that little stuttery run up and then put it over the bar as if he'd never taken a penalty in his life. I mean, had Saka been on the pitch, had Odegaard been on the pitch, and who else went off? It was the regular takers were off, so you know you've got to get that balance right. You take your penalty takers off, and it's a risk, isn't it? That when you get down to, I mean, Gabriel really probably wasn't the man to take it, and you know we saw.
12: Chris, can I just come in? We touched on it earlier on about what Mikel Arteta inherited when he went into the club, taking over from Unai Emery back at the end of 2019. It just shows that it does take quite a long time to get everything right, because they had serious structural and cultural problems in the dressing room there, didn't they, at the time?
13: Yeah, I mean, that togetherness thing is a massive thing in football, isn't it? You hear, I mean, Declan Rice said it straight after the game as well. What went wrong really yesterday? And nothing went wrong really, but when you see a player miss a penalty, because it's the worst thing. You know, you remember Gareth Southgate in '96 at the Euros, and he got that pizza advert out of it. long 30 years ago now. And Gabriel will always be remembered for missing that penalty. But Rice said that togetherness, that cultural thing where you really need that. And just going back to England, Aidan, the reasons England have not crossed the line over decades, as the players have admitted, they'd never had that togetherness. It was always clubs and cliques, and never quite there, never a bonded team. And Arteta, Declan Rice, you know, senior pros like him have really made play of that. But it's a massively important thing if you're going to get across the line. I think Paris have got it. You know, the City teams of the past, Man United had it. That's a huge thing. And I think now that they've kind of got that togetherness at Arsenal, I think they'll go on and do big things in coming years.
8: It's some fascinating live scenes on your screens now of fans just looking like they're having one hell of a party, jumping up and down, a sea of red and white shirts, red and white flags, Arsenal flags, and the red smoke from the flares going off. The bus itself is a big open top red London bus with champions in gold emblazoned down the side of it, and it matches the stadium. The stadium has also got a big champion sign on the front. I mean, the players look delighted. Some of them, it has to be said, look a little bit hungover. Chris, we were just talking about, obviously the World Cup starts very, very soon. I mean, many of these players will be heading to join their teams. We've spoken about Declan Rice already joining England, but many of them will be joining their team straight away for that World Cup, which starts on the 11th of June. It's not long to go.
13: No, Scotland are going today, I think, aren't they? Should say, actually, what a terrible thing to happen to Billy Gilmour yesterday. Out of the World Cup. That's just shocking. I felt really spilt for him. The biggest thing in his life, probably, and can't go now. And, you know, it's a risk, isn't it, when you're a pro footballer? I mean, England have had it so many times in the past. You know, the dreaded, what was the bone? The metatarsal, wasn't it? Beckham and Rooney.
12: Yeah.
13: And all the rest of it.
12: It used to just be called a foot injury, Chris, didn't it?
13: A foot injury, yeah. But, you know, I mean, they patch them up and put them on the plane and put them in the oxygen tents and say, you'll be fine. It never works. It never works. You need to be fit. But, yeah, it's a long, old summer. Not just, I mean, traditionally, you know, England's English players are always cream crackered by the end of the season. And I don't think it helps. But I think universally now, for all the international teams, the players just have such a massive workload. You know, you saw last night Gabriel. I thought it was interesting that as soon as Gabriel missed his penalty, that one of the first people to
12: Marquinhos
13: came across, and I just thought, they could be playing England in the quarterfinal in Miami. And, you know, I know Brazil are not that great at the moment, and they only qualified fifth, and they have the expectation there, which I noticed in Qatar 4 years ago, is that they just have to win it. And they can't do that anymore, because the expectation in Brazil is just is worse than it is in England. And yeah, they tend to trip themselves up. But yeah, I mean, it's an exhausting summer, isn't it? They've got a week off now, and then straight into it, and for a 5 week tournament, and then back with pre-season training. Oof.
8: Okay, Chris, Chris, thank you so much for joining us. That's sports broadcaster Chris Scudder here. It's Aidan McGee with me. We are going, hopefully, the atmosphere. I'm just looking at some of the social media posts from there. Atmosphere is absolutely electric.
12: It's filled out, isn't it?
8: Wild time, absolutely. And Arsenal are holding that victory parade. So we're going to go live to the ground, hopefully, where Jack Carlson is outside the Emirates Stadium for us. Jack.
10: Thank you very much, Dawn. Well, we can kind of see, I can assume where the bus is coming, because we're kind of following the helicopters in the sky, who we think are following the bus. And as it starts to get closer and closer and closer where we are, which is near Finsbury Park Station, we can just see this almost like mirage of red smoke flares start to come closer and closer towards us. Of course, it's one of my favourite stats that Arsenal spent 238 days at the top of the Premier League table. So for a lot of Arsenal fans, being champions of Europe, especially after, of course, finishing behind Manchester City the last couple of years, shouldn't necessarily be much of a surprise. But for so many people here, it means so much. I'm going to meet some of the Arsenal fans that are kind of gathered by the barrier where we are. You were telling me earlier, how old were you when Arsenal last won the title?
14: 9 years old. And we were supposed to fly back to America last Friday. That's where I live with my wife and three kids. We said, what would it look like if we moved our flight so we could come to the parade today? No regrets. This has been absolutely brilliant.
10: How does it feel? 22 years you've had to wait. Like you say, you've got your family of your own now. How does it feel being here with them? But what does it mean to be Premier League champions again?
14: We've been saying it's like that once in a generation event. I really hope it's not once in a generation next time we go on and, you know, repeat it and win plenty more. But just to have that experience with my family, with my kids, with all the rest of the Gooners out here, I mean, this is better than I could have possibly imagined.
10: And for Arteta to be the man that gets it over the line finally, a club captain, rightfully a club legend.
14: Yeah.
10: I mean, how much of a job do you think, how good of a job do you think he's done in the last few years since he's come in?
14: You know, I think he's been brilliant, and what I think a lot of people has missed is just the way he's dealt with the criticism that's been thrown at him. To have like the vision as a leader to say, hey, no, the culture that I'm building is even more important, and to take that culture of the club, bring it back to where we like rightfully feel like we should have been, has just been astonishing. Like, truly, what a guy.
10: Amazing. Well, thank you very much. More people. Hello, hello, hello, hello. Can I ask you a quick question? Can I ask you what this means?
15: Oh, it means everything. Like, this is the first time I've actually been able to remember Arsenal winning the league. Like, before, I was way too young. I mean, this guy wasn't even around. And now it's quite a magical moment, really.
10: It seems so much of this crowd is built up of families like yourself. Who,
15: yeah.
10: You know,
15: yeah.
10: You were so young when they last now you bring your own family along to celebrate this and be here together.
15: My brother and his kids, they were meant to fly home last week, and then when they found out they won the league, they extended it for another week. So, I mean, it's really quite a celebration for all of us.
10: What do you make the amount of people that have come out today? North London's red, isn't
15: it? It's great. Yeah, it is. It's absolutely red today. Absolutely red. And, I mean, I was here last weekend when we did win the league. Bonkers. And this is another scale. I mean, it really is. You probably pan around, you'll see the numbers. They're absolutely huge.
10: And what about you, sir?
16: Yeah, no.
10: What does this feel like?
16: Unbelievable. I see the when Arsenal first won the double in 71.
10: We were brilliant. How does this compare then to that feeling?
16: This is better.
10: Why is it better? What about it makes it more special?
16: The atmosphere, and for 22 years we haven't won nothing.
15: Yeah.
16: We've been close last 3 years, but now we're over the line. You watch the trophies come now.
10: Do you think that is the floodgates open? Is yesterday's loss a back-of-the-mind moment today?
16: They carry on. We carry on. We go to the very. We take over Man City, without a doubt.
14: Have you seen Pep out of the Premier League?
16: I'm sad to see him gone, but pleased.
14: Well, thank you very much. It just gives you a sense there, Dawn and guys in the studio. I mean, just how much this exactly means. You know, two guys there bringing their own kids along to see this. I mean, that is quite something. That's quite special. And I can tell you, if we look around, you know, all of the crowds here, so many young kids, so many people who have wanted to be here, have been here since 7 o'clock this morning, since 8 o'clock this morning, to get that front of barrier spot. Because as we look down the road and more flares go off, and we assume that the bus is getting closer and closer to us, by the minute, by the moment, you just get a feeling, as you heard from that gentleman say there, that this won't be the last time that they do this. This won't be the last time that they're out here in Islington celebrating a trophy win like this. So for now, we'll hand back. But as you can see all around us, thousands of people here celebrating that Premier League win.
8: Jack Carlson, thank you so much. Live outside the Emirates Stadium as we await for the parade bus to get past that, where the biggest part of the crowd there is waiting to see the heroes. And just also, the Arsenal co-chair is on the men's bus as well, living it up. And obviously they're American, aren't they? So this
12: I know. Josh Kroenke's been doing some media this year, in stark contrast to his father, Stan, who was always known as Silent Stan. That was a big problem for the club in those really lean years under Arsene Wenger. There was no communication coming from the top of the building. His son, Josh, clearly sees things differently to that. He understands that dialogue with supporters, especially when, as you can see on that screen, the number of fans Arsenal attract these days, head into the hundreds of thousands globally, it's in the millions. You need to be able to open up streams of contact between them, and that's great to see. And that's helped them understand as well what Arsenal are trying to achieve. They invested big in the last few years. It hasn't worked every single year, but finally this year, as Jack's been mentioning on the street there, the fans are happy because they're over the line, in the Premier League at least.
8: It is interesting because Arsenal are because they're a huge club.
12: Yes.
8: They have a huge fan base.
12: Of course they are.
8: It's global.
12: Yeah.
8: I mean, you can
12: go
8: anywhere in the world and you can mention Arsenal and people will know which team you're talking about.
12: Yes, without doubt.
8: But they've now played 226 games in European Cup without lifting a single trophy.
12: Yeah, it's going to be...
8: Well,
12: that's the next step.
8: Missing.
12: Yes, that's the next step. I mean, if you think about it, since, 94 when they won, they beat Parma in Copenhagen with an Alan Smith goal after 15 minutes, it's been two Champions League finals. I mean, even in 2006, I would have thought that they'd have been back sometime in the next 10 years. The reality is that apart from the semi-final in 2009, they haven't really come close. They did get to a semi-final last year, of course, quarter-final last year when they lost to final in 2009. They haven't really come close. They did get to a semi-final last year, of course, when again, or sorry, quarter-final last year when they lost to PSG.

0: team. Yeah, well,
1: I think they are the best.
0: It's breaking up now. We are having these live pictures from the streets of North London with Arsenal fans celebrating as they wait for the bus to come past. It's a double-decker bus, open-top bus with all the players.
1: But they do, Dawn, they do have to smash that frontier. They really do. They have to get through that European hurdle, because if you look at the number of trophies their rivals in London, Spurs and Chelsea have won, Arsenal can't hold a candle to that. They really can't, and they're going to have to deal with that going forward. But I think they're well placed to do it. They're used to getting to the latter stages of European competition now, and I think the stage is set for them to blast through that eventually in the next year or two.
0: This hasn't been, let's be honest here, Aidan, because lots of people are messaging, it's like this hasn't been without controversy this season for Arsenal.
1: No, certainly not. So, I mean, I was at the Man United game. I mean, I've seen them 10 times this season, and I mean, the football hasn't always been to everyone's liking, but they had to find a way to get through games. They did lose at home to Man United in January. Of course, the Bournemouth game was a real kick in the teeth, because it looked as if it was going to open the door for Manchester City. Manchester City ultimately were not good enough to go through that door, and Arsenal kept going back, and they kept getting the results when required. There was some real pressure games, particularly at West Ham, when they had the controversy of the disallowed goal. West Ham disallowed goal later on. That's the kind of luck you need in these events. And you mentioned the VAR controversies. I mean, I think it was something like 17 calls went their way when they shouldn't have done. So they've had a bit of luck, and they've had a bit of bad luck in the last few years as well, and they've come through.
0: Okay, we're just going to track now. We've got the live pictures, hopefully, of the bus making its way through the haze of red flare smoke there. They really are, if you're listening on the radio, there are astonishing scenes there. The north of London is literally red. The air is red, the fans are red, everything is absolutely red. It's very difficult to see anything. Let's hope we can see Jack Carlson, who is alive there for us, though. Oh, we can't see him. No, we can hear from him. Jack's lost in the red haze. Jack.
2: Well, here we go. Here we go, Dawn. This is the moment all of these thousands of fans have been waiting for here. There is the Premier League trophy. There are the Arsenal players. You've got Saliba up the front. You've got Declan Rice at the front of that bus. This whole crowd just spontaneously burst into Arsenal, Arsenal, Arsenal.
1: Again.
0: Jack, we appear to have lost Jack there. As you can see, that is at the fact that it's frozen on the bus, a big London open-top red bus with champions in bright
1: limbs.
0: Gold. Yeah, emblazoned down the side, and that is the live pictures there of the bus going past on its way to the Emirates Stadium. Really joyful scenes, aren't they?
1: Oh, of course they are. This is what it's about, because, you know, there were fans, as I said earlier, I think some of the supporters, I noticed that the numbers on the street have actually filled out a bit. I wonder if those people going back from Stansted, from Budapest last night on those flights, I think they're managing to populate the crowd. But yeah, absolutely fantastic. And you can see, I thought it looked like more of a pink haze, actually. Maybe that's some of that inclusivity that Jeremy Corbyn was talking about.
0: Well, yeah, I was wondering. Well, the women's Arsenal team did exceptionally as well. So yeah, both Arsenal sides have done brilliantly this year. And I think it's, you know, Arsenal ladies in particular are very impressive. And it's so nice to see lots of young girls in the crowd.
1: Arsenal invested in women's football very early. They were doing it back in the 90s. In fact, even before that, when it wasn't as fashionable as it is today. And so congratulations to them. You reap what you sow. I used to interview Joe Montemurro, the Australian who managed the team to great success 7 or 8 years ago, and they've carried on from that, because Chelsea have been a big contributing factor to that as well. They've dominated in the last few years. City are coming to the fore, and Man United as well.
0: Yeah, absolutely. And just Thierry Henry, obviously club legend at Arsenal, sent out a message to Gunners saying, we after the loss last night, but about this parade as well, we will be back, it will come, we have to believe, but the season was outstanding. Come on, guys, wear your colours proudly today and enjoy the parade. Well, Thierry Henry, I certainly think Arsenal have done you proud on the colours. Everything is red, the air is red, not just people's shirts being red. Magnificent scenes there. It's a circular route around the Emirates Stadium. Streets of London are absolutely packed. It's very difficult to see how many people are there, but it's one massive party, and it's nice because it is. There's a sort of like families there, and it's just really a joyous thing.
1: Well, this is what happens when you don't,
0: regardless of your political allegiances.
1: When you're not spoiled by success, as some clubs have been in the last few years, and they say, "Oh no, we're not going to have a trophy parade because we won this trophy or that trophy." Well, Arsenal haven't won as many trophies, big trophies, in the last 20 years. So when they do get one, it's a celebration to remember. And look at those fans out there.
0: You know what? One of the things that annoys me with football these days, Aidan, is when teams expect to win, and we know the teams we're talking about.
1: Yeah.
0: And it's like, you know, when they go to, if they lose a game and they go to get their loser's medal, and it's like they don't bother.
1: I know.
0: Like, no, you should. This is for the fans. This is about the fans. I mean, the players are well rewarded.

0: lauded for what they do, obviously, and many of them are off to the World Cup for various countries around the world. But this is about the fans.
1: Of course it is.
0: I think we lose sight of what football has always been about, and
1: well,
0: it should be for the fans.
1: Well, this is a bit of a sight of that. Yeah, it's right. It's a good point, actually, Dawn, because the amount of times I've spent in the last few years, in the latter part of my career, talking about finance in football clubs, talking about corporate issues, talking about court cases, fans aren't interested in that. They get enough of that in their day-to-day life, in their meetings at work and being bored to tears by round-table gatherings. And they want to get out there and just celebrate the football, which is a release. They go to there on a Saturday, they pay big money, upwards of £1,000 for their season tickets at some of the top clubs, and they want to be able to enjoy the moments and enjoy some of the sad moments as well. It takes them away from daily life.
0: Well, exactly. It always should be the working class sport to celebrate. I mean,
1: and without them, there's nothing, by the way. There's absolutely nothing. We saw that during COVID. My dad always used to say to me, they're the ones who generate the interest. You might think that the media and the players are running everything, but it's without the support from the supporters, the fans at the bottom who put the money in, there's absolutely nothing, and never a truer word was spoken.
0: Okay, Aidan McGee, thank you so much for now. Well, we are going to leave you with these wonderful live pictures. Arsenal parading the Premier League trophy around North London. Despite losing the Champions League final last night, they are still having a party. Their first league title in 22 years. The Arsenal ladies are there. Mikel Arteta's side is really having a party. North London is joining in. We will continue bringing you live footage of this parade. So for now, that's it for me though. Thank you so much for watching. But don't go anywhere, because Nana Aquil will be finishing up. See you soon.
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10: 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UK only. Entrance must be 18 or over. Lines close at 4 p.m. on the 26th of June. 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
3: Hello, good afternoon, and welcome to GB News. We are live on TV, online, and on digital radio. I'm Nana Aquia, and for the next few hours, me and my panel will be taking on some of the big topics hitting the headlines right now. This show is all about opinion. It's mine, it's theirs, and of course, it's yours. We'll be debating, discussing, and at times we will disagree, but no one will be cancelled. So joining me for the next few hours, designer and businessman Jeff Banks, and also former Labour advisor, and MP Bill Rammell. All right, now listen, stay with me. Coming up in my niggle.
13: The answer, my friend, is blowing in the wind. The answer is blowing in the wind.
3: Yes, I'll be discussing how the government, who are now demanding that defence companies must agree to commit to fighting climate change before they can get a deal with the Ministry of Defence. I'll lay out my thoughts on this madness in my niggle at four. And today, Arsenal fans and players are celebrating their Premier League title success on the streets of North London. We'll be live on the scene with our reporter to hear from jubilant supporters on this exciting day for the Gunners. Interesting, actually, because my son, he's just turned coats. He was Man U and now he's Arsenal. Interesting. Then in the Great British Debate, I'm asking, is it irresponsible for Keir Starmer to make it easier to claim benefits?
14: But we must have a welfare system fit for the future, and the current model doesn't work. It desperately needs reform. It leaves people trapped.
3: And this comes as it has been revealed that the Prime Minister has been accused of watering down checks on benefit claimants to prevent the welfare system from collapsing. I mean, really, seriously. And in the next Great British Debate, I'm asking, is it... I've said that one already before, haven't I? Let's move on. So my poll is live on gbnews.com. Cast your vote. Do you think it's irresponsible for Keir Starmer to make it easier for people to claim benefits? And in the interview, joining me, actress Debbie Arnold, who will be discussing her life and career, as well as Carers Week, which is an annual campaign to raise awareness for challenges both unpaid and for paid carers in the face or in their roles. So you'll be joining me just after five. You won't want to miss that. So a day after Arsenal lost the Champions League final in heartbreaking fashion, hundreds of thousands of fans are lining the streets of North London to celebrate their Premier League title win. That makes no sense to me at all, I'll be honest. I'm joined in the studio by GB News sports presenter Aidan McGee, who will clear everything up for me. So what a guan, Aidan.
1: Look, OK, last night they had already, they'd already won the Premier League title the week before because Manchester City, their rivals, lost at Bournemouth, and so they gifted Arsenal the title, which they've been going for 22 years, and it was a huge, huge thing for them to get over the line. Loads of their fans converged on the Emirates in the middle of last week to celebrate in the middle of the night. That happened, and then, of course, the crowning glory would have been the Champions League final last night. They went to Budapest, and they gave it their best shot. They really did. They were against PSG, Paris Saint-Germain of Paris. We saw some horrible scenes in Paris today. Fans celebrate, or last night, Paris Saint-Germain fans celebrating by smashing up Paris. It makes no sense to me whatsoever. But what you can see in front of you there is Arsenal fans celebrating the fact that they reached the Champions League final and they got the Premier League title, the coveted Premier League title, in the bag after so many years.
3: And they didn't play a match to win that, did they? They won by default.
1: What, the Premier League?
3: Yeah.
1: Last one, they played Thursday matches. Oh, but this one, no. They played last night. They played in the Champions League final. As I said, they gave it a good go. You have to understand as well, PSG are an outstanding side. They've retained the trophy now. Very rare for a team to keep hold of the Champions League trophy like that. For Arsenal, it remains a bit of a bugbear for them. They've not won that trophy, the European trophy they've really wanted. And so they'll have to go for that again. But as you say, as you can see there in front of you, it hasn't dampened the mood of any of those supporters there. We've had Jack Carson live from on the ground there. We've had Chris Scudder joining us as well, and we've seen some fantastic scenes down the Holloway Road, Caledonia Road, Finsbury Park and all the surrounding areas. It's been magnificent. Up to a million people are expected to be there today, but all clubs say that it's going to be up to a million. We don't know how many people there are.
3: Is it just an Arsenal bus going through there, or was there? I thought there was a Spurs van as well.
1: Spurs van.
3: Right, ramble them up.
1: You know what, Spurs had a massive parade last year when they won the Europa League. Bill Rammell down there said he's been struggling in the green room with watching this on TV. But nonetheless, look, we've seen some fantastic parades from different clubs down the years, and Arsenal not to be left behind.
15: I have been struggling to watch it. I'm a diehard Spurs fan. But I have to say, I secretly wanted Arsenal to win last
3: Why?
15: Night. Well, because I support English teams when they're in the final of tournaments. And it would have meant, had they won, that English teams would have won all three European competitions this year, which would have been unprecedented.
1: Crystal Palace won the Conference League on Wednesday. Great thing for them. Their first entry into European football, full stop. And Aston Villa, of course, won the Europa League the week before, beating Freiburg. And that was their first European trophy in 44 years. So it's been a great year for English football in Europe. Just sad that Arsenal couldn't get it over the line last night. But I do think they'll be back.
3: Jeff Banks, do you support a particular football team?
16: Charlton Athletic.
1: Yes.
16: I never have a problem with anything because Charlton never win anything.
1: I watched them at Selhurst Park back in the 80s when I was a little boy. I covered this. You'll like this. Charlton's story of getting back to the Valley was amazing. They formed a political party and got involved in the Greenwich Borough Council elections back in 1990, and they got their club back there. It was absolutely extraordinary. It's never been done before or since in football, and that's Jeff can be proud of that, even though Charlton aren't celebrating today.
16: Well, I grew up in Catford, so yes. Charlton was the...
1: Millwall as well.
16: It was either going to be Millwall or Charlton. Yes. I went for Charlton.
15: Lucky.
16: And showing my old age, you know, I was a big fan of Sam Bartram.
1: Goalkeeper. But one of the adverts during that campaign was, Sam Bartram can't save Charlton this time, but you can. Vote Valley on May the 6th. And that's exactly what they did. That's how they got them back to the ground. And you know what? They're not the only fans that have suffered either. Man, Arsenal have suffered in the last 22 years big time. They've been close in so many different tournaments. They've spent big. It's not happened for them. But do those fans look unhappy there today? I'd say they look absolutely jubilant, Nana.
3: Yes, they do. They look happy. I mean, they've won something by default. They didn't win the other match. I guess you should be happy. It's better than losing and getting nothing. So, you know, I mean, I used to love football, to be honest with you. They used to call me...
1: Who was your team? Newcastle?
3: They used to call me Eusebio, the Black Flash. That's what I was called, yeah. It's true. Yeah.
1: He was a player.
3: Very good. Yeah, very good player. Yeah.
1: So that's what you're good.
3: I was, yes. My brother always put me in goal and then just kicked the ball at me, so I think they're actually trying to kill
1: me. I've been there.
3: Yeah. But yeah, no, it's always good to see English teams doing well, I'll be honest.
1: Yes, it is. Look at the noise down there as well. I mean, we've seen the coach go through, two of the coaches go through. It was absolutely fantastic. And I've been there 10 times this season. They really did suffer because they lost at home to Man United in January, and it looks as if they were going to fall apart then. And they lost at home to Bournemouth as well in about March, I think it was. And look, Bournemouth are a good team, don't get me wrong, but if you're going to win titles, you've got to be beating them at home. Manchester City just couldn't walk through that door when Arsenal opened it for them. And having finished second 3 years in a row, the three seasons before that, they finally got it over the line, having spent, what, £250 million? But they spent it on decent players. And actually, they did it without proper strikers in their side. Gyökeres, Martinelli, Havertz, they're not the biggest array of strikers we've ever seen. If you think United did it in 2009 with Berbatov, Rooney, Tevez, and... Rooney, I forgot one. Ronaldo.
3: I thought you were talking about food then. Ronaldo. You said Ronaldo.
16: They couldn't get it in the back of the net last night when it counted.
1: No, they couldn't. True, not after the 6th minute anyway, but never mind.
3: No, but it's all good. And so what happens after this? Is that the end of it?
1: I think this will go on until the small hours tonight. I really do. I mean, you'll start seeing the clearing of all the barriers because people have to work in the area. I know people who are going to be going to work there in the morning. They'll be hoping for a free route into the clear route into the area via the underground, but it takes so much organising as well. Islington Council have to be consulted, the police, TfL, and if there are really 1 million people there, there'll be a good deal of mess to clean up as well. And these things can't just be thrown overnight. They've done very well with the notice they've had to get the kind of parade on, but they wanted it to be big because Tottenham's was massive last year. Man City had a massive one back in 2023. West Ham in 2023 as well, when they won the Europa Conference League, they turned out well. And there'll be fans as well coming back from Budapest who were there last night. I'd imagine that given us seeing the crowd fill out a little bit in the last hour, I wonder if some of those fans from Budapest will be coming in via Stansted and making their way into North London today to be part of it. It'd be wonderful if they could be part of both the match and the celebrations on the street as well, because that's what it's all about.
3: So now Arsenal are at the top of the Premier League.
1: Yeah, they've won the Premier League. It starts again in August. We've got the World Cup before that as well. Some of the players are going to have to pick themselves up. In fact, last night, of all those players on the pitch, including the PSG ones, I'd have thought near enough every one of them will be at the World Cup this summer, because that's the level, the elite level you're talking about. And particularly the Arsenal players, the English players, are going to have to lift themselves up. I'd be a bit worried about Bukayo Saka. He's not playing well at the moment. He's showing signs of burnout. England have to depend on
3: him. How old is he?
1: He's 22, I believe, yeah.
3: Quite young, isn't he?
1: Known as the star. Yeah, he is. Look, I mean, it doesn't mean he can't come back. In fact, Chris Scudder made a good point earlier on. He said, you know, form is temporary, class is forever. Sometimes when a player really needs to produce and they get to a big tournament, it brings out the best in them. So we'll see if that happens. Declan Rice was another one, captain last night, crestfallen having lost. But you know what? They've got to go again. England on, well, go again. Declan Rice has got to go again on June the 17th when they play Texas. Sorry, when they play Croatia in Texas, and they're going to have to lift them up because the expectation will be even greater on England than it is on Arsenal. That looks big. That looks big there, Anna. Yeah. Anna, sorry. But when it's England, that's the only thing that makes all of us go out into Tesco's and buy cheap barbecues. It's a different level of pressure altogether, and the weight of the world is going to be on their shoulders. That's for sure.
3: Tesco's, Asda's, or M&S.
1: And they're all available. Yeah, Lidl.
3: No, not Lidl. I'm joking. Aidan McGee, thank you very
1: much. Good to see you.
3: Wow. All right, well, let's stay with us. Loads more still to come here on GB News. I've got my panel, Jeff Banks and Bill Rammel, joining me for all those debates. But right now, Keir Starmer has come under fire. Basically, he's planning to water down the checks on benefit claimants, as though we need that. So the welfare system continues to balloon under a record backlog of mental health cases, and Keir Starmer is planning to make it easier for people to claim. Now, officials are warning that the assessment system is at risk of complete collapse. So I guess the answer is to collapse it completely, as a surge in the new PIP claimants is driving mountain delays, with a record 3.9 million people now claiming benefit. Extraordinary, isn't it, really? Well, joining me, the politics and economics reporter at City AM, Mauricio Alencar. And Mauricio, this sounds like the absolute wrong thing to do if you have a situation where there are too many people claiming benefits.
17: Yeah, so what's happening here is, at the moment, when you're on disability payments from the personal independence payment, there's a period of around 9 months to 2 years where your review is checked, and now that's going to be extended to around 4 to 6 years. The government says that actually it will make some savings from this, because it basically means that it can, first of all, do more face-to-face checks. It can use all its resources to checking and making full checks, and also it won't have to keep sort of reviewing the same people who are on the disability benefits. Obviously, the critics will say, well, hang on a minute, if you're not checking people every 2 years regularly and they improve in that time and they're able, they're fit to work, then you will actually be spending more unnecessarily.
3: So hang on, let me get this straight. Can you just briefly repeat a bit of that then? So are you saying that it's good that he's doing this or bad that he's doing this?
17: Well, it's uncertain. I'm putting the government's perspective is that it's good. But at the same time, we're having lots of little incremental welfare reforms. Some of these are coming under the shadows. Obviously, we're all going through this massive review on NEETs, on the young people out of work, as well as people on disability payments. And the government can put up their forecast. That's fine. But then they will have to face scrutiny on it. I think there's two sides to this argument, where they might be able to use more resources to do more face-to-face checks, because at the moment those face-to-face checks are incredibly low, much lower than during the pandemic. But you know, what does that mean for the people who are not being reassessed, who might have got their disability payment and come on to disability payments and not being checked regularly? I think that's the point to sort of really highlight.
3: I get it, but if, for example, so he makes it easier for people to claim welfare, won't it simply increase the number of people claiming it? Because if you make it really easy, then lots more people will do it. And surely that's kind of the last thing you want. You actually want to make it more difficult so that people, the genuine people, will come through and go through the hoops that you want to spin for them to get through. Otherwise, you end up with loads of people just claiming it because they can.
17: Yeah, absolutely. We're going to have to wait for months to see if the government is even going to do something to tighten the criteria. Obviously, last year there was a massive U-turn when the government seemed to want to do that, and obviously the Labour Party backbenchers revolted. And we're going through that review period right now to find out whether anything is going to change. The welfare bill is obviously going up hugely in big chunks every year, mostly through pension payments, but also through disability payments. You know, there's around we're paying about £26 billion a year on disability payments. That's projected to go up to £40 billion a year by the end of the decade. So, you know, we wonder why taxes are going up. I think there's some clear evidence there for why, you know, the pressures on public finances are really being squeezed.
3: But I'm okay with paying for pensions, because I believe that the people who are getting them, many of them would have put into the system to support other people. Now, I get it that they're becoming a large group of people, but there is a social contract with these people that they'll get a pension somewhat, and how that will roll. So I'm okay with that. What I'm not okay with are the number of young people claiming for anxiety. And, you know, the last thing you'd want to do if you're anxious is stay at home and do nothing and just get money. And that is my issue with it. I don't mind paying money towards taxes to help people who are less fortunate or need it. But what irritates me is that we're dishing out to people who don't need it, and we are dishing out to people who are taking advantage of the system.
17: Exactly. There's a multi-layered thing, and there's obviously a lot of dilly-dallying going on around what we do with those some disability claimants. I think I'll just push back on the pension point, whereby obviously as an aging population, the pressures on the aging population does grow, and we do have a triple lock pension where if there is a huge inflation shock, pensioners win out over workers because their pension will rise by more than average wages across the country. So there is a constant fiscal pressures there, and the tax burden's at a sort of all-time high. The first step, I think, you know, I think the government actually recognises this, is to sort of look at the welfare bill and look at disability payments. Obviously, they're not taking any really drastic action. Tories and the Reform Party are looking at other measures. But I definitely think the second point there, as Jeremy Hunt was saying in the Sunday Times today, is to look at the pensions, as Tony Blair said last week, is to look at the pensions bill and how we make that sustainable and fair for pensioners as well.
3: Yeah, I get it. I would make sure that people need the pension, so I might means test elements of it. But I still think that people who've paid in and the social contract is that they get a pension irrespective of how wealthy they are should get it. But maybe I would change the, rather than you getting it in line with inflation and, you know, whichever one is higher, because there are three things, aren't there? Rather than that, I'd probably maybe take that index linked element out. But other than that, I do think that everyone should be entitled to the pension if they've put into the system and they qualify, irrespective of how wealthy they are. They can choose to opt out if they want, but I don't know. Anyway, listen, I've got to say thank you very much, Mauricio Alencar. He's an economics reporter at City AM. And just a reminder, friends of GB News can vote in today's You Decide poll for free. 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Let me know what you think, and I'll bring you those results during the programme. But right now it is time for the Great British Giveaway. £76,543.21 in tax-free cash could be yours. 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
10: 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UK only. Entrance must be 18 or over. Lines close at 4 p.m. on the 26th of June. This is a network giveaway. Entries will be pooled. Please check the closing time if listening or watching on demand. Good luck.
3: Yes, good luck indeed. This is GB News. Coming up next, it's time for the Great British Debate. I'm asking, is it irresponsible for Sir Keir Starmer to make it easier to claim benefits? This is GB News.
18: I've been in Westminster for a long time, but I know that though power may be here, its effect on people's lives is across the whole of the country. We may be where rules are made, but it's where they're implemented that matters. Join me, Jacob Rees-Mogg, for forthright and frank discussion on where Britain has come from, where it's going, and where it will end up. That's State of the Nation, Monday to Thursday, 8 to 9 o'clock. Vox Populi, Vox Dei.
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22: Arsenal midfielder Declan Rice admitted he is devastated to lose the Champions League final after the Gunners were beaten by PSG. Arsenal took the European champions all the way to spot kicks after drawing 1-1, but lost on penalties 4-3. Speaking after the game, Rice said, "The overriding emotion is that we are devastated that we have lost the Champions League final. Penalty shootouts are a lottery, and we were on the losing end of that. But it doesn't define us. We are proud of each other, proud of how far we have come." That's the latest sport. 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
3: Good afternoon. If you just tuned in, welcome on board. Yes, the bus, it's gone. It's gone. You'll be pleased to know. 21 minutes after 3 o'clock, it's still there, but I'm not going to go there again. We're live on TV, online and on digital radio. And it's time now for the Great British Debate this hour. And I'm asking, is it irresponsible for Sir Keir Starmer to make it easier to claim benefits? Now, the Prime Minister has reportedly watered down checks on benefit claimants to prevent the welfare system from collapsing under a record backlog of mental health cases, with officials warning that the welfare assessment system is at risk of falling over. How about you give those people more jobs to people so they can assess it? That could be a way of getting more jobs. So for the Great British Debate this hour, I'm asking, is it irresponsible for Keir Starmer to make it easier for people to claim benefits? Well, joining me now is designer and businessman Jeff Banks, and also former Labour Minister and MP Bill Rammell. All right, then, I'm going to start with you, Bill Rammell, because a lot of people will look at this and say, if the system is collapsing, why would you make it easier? Because that will invite more people to come in even faster and exacerbate the situation.
15: There are some concerns, but let's give some context first of all. The system is not out of control. We spend about 2% less on welfare as a proportion of GDP today than we did in 2010. But, I think there are real and genuine concerns about disability benefit. Mm. When you've got one in four young people on disability benefit, I mean, that's wrong, and it's financially unsustainable. Now, this change, when you look at it, is driven by the numbers claiming, and the government says, and there is some logic to this, that the changes will save money. So these are people who are eligible, but are then having a bigger gap before they're tested again. But that will free up staff time, so there's more face-to-face interviews, which I think are critical in really getting are people genuinely eligible for benefit. But I think there are certainly concerns about the way this is presented. And I think the government needs to get on with administering real change. I mean, one of the hangovers from the last set of changes, I think, was a very positive element, that the health element of universal credit has been cut by 50% for new claimants in order to incentivise work. But the big thing we're waiting for is the Stephen Timms review that will report this autumn. And I hope coming out of that will be a tightening of the eligibility for personal independence payments.
3: But if you tighten the eligibility, but then you make wider the gap with which you do the checks, then all you do is end up with people who can stay on the benefits because it's 4 years and then they can do it for another six. So people who can just languish on the benefits for a very long time without being rechecked, which currently I think they do checks every year. So if you're now stretching that out to 4 years and then offering another 6 years, then all you've done is you've enabled people to stay on benefits for longer going unchecked.
15: Well, the real hurdle is that first check, and that will be in place. But what needs to come alongside this is real breaking down the barriers for people to work and incentives to work. And I very much hope that's going to come out of the TIMS review to really help push people who can work into work. And you know, we're talking later on about the Milburn review this week. His review, looking at young people, said 84% of them actually want to work. And the challenge is how you help them to do that.
3: All right, Jeff Banks.
16: I think it's more of Keir Starmer bending to the backbenchers. About a year ago, he actually said that he was going to clamp down on welfare benefits. And under pressure, he's now actually buckled yet again. So I think it's just an indication of a weak prime minister. I take Bill's point, but when you actually look at it, we spend probably about $340 billion a year on welfare. Mm-hmm. That is equivalent to all the money that we actually collect in tax, we spend on welfare. So this question of like PIP, why is it that it's gone up? It's mainly because of young people that are actually leaving school, leaving university, they can't get a job. They then, as an alternative, will actually claim that they're stressed or whatever, get signed off, and they join in. So all this hokum about let's solve the problem by actually moving when we reassess them, not in 9 months' time, but in 4 years' time or 6 years' time, that is putting a sticking plaster on it, and the problem isn't going away. That's going to stick. And that's actually going to lift the bill over 10 years by £46 billion. The saving that you actually make on staff that are being overstretched is £1.9 billion. That's the saving in staff time, as distinct from spending another £41 billion. To me, it's a nonsense, weak Prime Minister, he's got to go.
3: Yeah, and it looks like he probably will, and I don't know whether he's realised it or whether he's going to stay. He says he thinks he's going to stay, which I think is quite entertaining. But let's be honest, right? If the government thinks that that is the answer, if in order to save that one, however small amount of money they're going to save, surely the answer is actually to get more people employed to do the job of assessing people's claims. Then you put more people in work and more people assessing, and then to cope with the claims, and there is more chance of getting people off the benefits. I think you should actually put people, give them the jobs, and then actually give them incentives to get people off the benefits if they genuinely don't need to be on them. Yeah, I don't mean to be cruel, I think
16: that's a bigger problem. That why is it, as a nation, it actually seems at the moment to be more fruitful not to work and claim all the universal credit by whatever wrangle you can, and we need to get away from that. But join to that, if you have an incentive for people to go to work, there's got to be the work that they can actually do. And one of the big problems, which I think we can talk about later on, is unemployment in youth, because there simply isn't that kind of market there for youth employment at the moment. So you can understand why they get depressed. Why, you know, when you've done a degree at, say, Sheffield University, you leave. Sheffield was one of the great cities for steel industry.
3: Finest steel,
16: employed 60,000 people.
3: Yeah, big industry.
16: Last year, 3,000. You get a kid that leaves Sheffield University now, and they're hopelessly trying to get a job and failing. So you can understand why they get depressed and why, as an alternative, even if they can't fill shelves in supermarkets, they go on PIP and get the benefit of it.
3: I just think that the government are enabling it. Bill, do you not think that he's kind of enabling this behaviour, really? Because, you know, 4 years now, they're saying, so we'll stretch it out. So it's just saying, I come and claim benefits. I'm a student. I didn't really get the job I want. I think a lot of young people are, I think, a little bit too discerning when it comes to jobs. When I was young, I was a cleaner. I was this, I was that. I did everything I could.
15: I can relate to that.
3: I think they're a little bit too fussy and think that they got a degree in this, so I must get a degree in that. That's not the truth. It's not where you start, it's where you finish. But at the end of the day, he's facilitating it, isn't he, really?
15: I don't I don't think he is. Seen in isolation, there may be an argument for that, but what needs to come along with it is a whole series of other recommendations that I think will be coming forward this autumn. But I hope when that happens, across the Labour Party, there is a consensus that one in four young people on disability benefits is just wrong. It's not in the country's interest. More importantly, it's not in their interests. And it's really, really critical.
3: Do you think perhaps young people should be banned from claiming certain benefits until they're a lot older? So I would say that if disability benefits, you actually have to have a genuine disability. Instead of, and when I say that, I mean, I'm sorry, but anxiety, I've got anxiety. I'm sure everyone's got anxiety. I don't think that's a valid reason for claiming benefits. And there are layers to things like ADHD as well, which actually some people with ADHD are excellent workers because they're so focused on one thing that they work really hard and they keep their focus on it, you know, and that's, you know, they might have attention deficit disorder, but they have
16: stress every morning.
3: Exactly.
16: I wish I could claim
3: it. You shouldn't be allowed to claim benefits of anxiety.
15: And the TIMSS review has been going on for 9 months. It's going to report, I think, in September. And I hope one of the things that comes out of that is a tightening of the eligibility criteria.
3: Yeah.
15: But to say a word in defence of young people. This is the generation who went through COVID and lockdown.
3: We all went through COVID.
15: Well, no, but I think one of the biggest mistakes of COVID was shutting the schools because it cut kids off from their peers, it cut them off from learning. I think we're bearing some of the consequences.
3: I do agree that it has made an effect, but you know, we can rebound. They're young, they've got quick minds, they should be able to try and get over it. The answer isn't it to let them stay at home and pay the benefits and do exactly what we did in COVID. I think that's the absolute wrong answer.
16: I think that was one of the effects, Bill, but also the other thing I think is physical education, that they actually got used to sitting at home, being on a computer, looking at a screen. People that I'm talking to now that are employing young people, they're saying they're not equipped physically to do a job anymore.
3: Well,
16: that's another problem.
3: We'll be talking more about that very soon, actually. So stay with us, because coming next is time for the Great British Debate. And I'm asking, does working in a vape shop make you a skilled worker? Yes, you'll hear the reasons I'm asking that. But first, your latest news headlines with Bethany Elsie.
0: Good afternoon. The headlines from the GB newsroom. North London has been painted red as thousands of Arsenal fans have lined the streets to celebrate their club's Premier League win. Despite the Champions League defeat to Paris Saint-Germain last night, the crowd was in high spirits. Meanwhile, though, more than 200 people have been injured and around 400 arrested in clashes between fans and police across France. Nicola Sturgeon has said she's serving a sentence for a crime she didn't commit after her estranged husband admitted embezzling £400,000 from the SNP. In an interview with the BBC, the former SNP leader refused to apologise for the scandal and appeared emotional, describing gifts from Peter Murrell that turned out to have been purchased with stolen money. And the World Health Organization's chief has visited the centre of the Ebola outbreak in the Democratic Republic of Congo after warning the virus is spreading faster than the response. Those are your headlines for now. I'll have more for you at 4 o'clock.
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4: Hello, here's your latest weather update for the Met Office for GB News. The weather looks rather more unsettled, I'm afraid, across the UK over the coming week. We'll all start to see some outbreaks of rain at times and temperatures returning to the seasonal average. The pressure pattern sets the scene quite nicely. Low pressure's anchored towards the northwest of the UK, starting to feed our area in from the west and southwest now, and that breeze introducing cooler temperatures too. As we go through the evening into the overnight period, the showers that are developed across the south and east of the UK today will tend to fade away, so many southern eastern spots get away with a dry night, some clear spells at times, whereas towards the north and west, notice showers give way to some more persistent outbreaks of rain, some of that turning quite heavy, particularly across Northern Ireland, Western England and parts of Wales by the morning on Monday. Quite a mild night to come though, and generally frost-free too, temperatures widely holding up in double figures. As for the start of the new working week then, well, Monday will start quite wet across much of mainland Scotland. Some heavy bursts of rain in places here. Although I noticed towards the Northern Isles at this stage, still some clearer, brighter weather around. Just a few showers to contend with to start Monday. Across Northern Ireland, some showery outbreaks of rain. And certainly across western parts of England into Wales, some quite heavy bursts of rain developing here as we go into the morning. Could give one or two local flooding issues, I think, in places. Towards the southeast at this stage, still quite bright. And I think it's the southeast of the UK that will generally hold on to the best of the weather through Monday. Monday, the sunshine gradually turning more hazy as we go into the afternoon, whereas across northern and western areas, outbreaks of rain again turning quite heavy in places, particularly across western England into parts of Wales. Again, there could be one or two flooding issues into Monday afternoon, whereas towards Northern Ireland starting to turn brighter and more showery here. Still quite warm in the southeast in that sunshine, up to 23, possibly 24 Celsius, but nearer the high teens towards the northwest of the UK. As we go into the evening on Monday, those outbreaks of rain continue their journey eastwards, so I think we'll all see a pretty wet end to the day, but notice towards the northwest into the overnight period turning clearer and more showery. Quite a showery day across the UK on Tuesday, some more persistent rain on Wednesday, giving way again to sunshine and showers on Thursday.
5: 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I'm a supporter of Help the Persecuted. 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
3: 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Now, before we get to my panel on Rock and Board, if you just tuned in, this is GB News. We are Britain's number one news channel. I'm Nana Aquia. But first, let's go and check this out, because Arsenal are holding a victory parade right now. And joining me is GB News' national reporter, Jack Carson, who's outside the Emirates Stadium. Jack Carson, take it away.
7: Well, what I can tell you now, I mean, that is a 9 kilometre parade route. So people here, we saw the bus just over about 45 minutes ago. Incredible scenes here. Scenes of red flares, chants of Arsenal. I mean, people here, you know, they're still enjoying what is now just become a party atmosphere. We're not far from Finsbury Park Station. It's an incredible day for Arsenal fans, of course, celebrating 22 years since they last won the Premier League title. They weren't able to secure the Champions League last night, but let me tell you, that is a thought in the back of people's minds. Let's speak to a couple of Arsenal fans I've managed to grab for us. Agnes, tell us, what does this feel like? Arsenal, champions of the Premier League.
8: For me, it just feel like you've been in a bad marriage for so long, and finally the husband decided to say, "Now what? Let me work my marriage out." So this is like how I'm feeling right now, like, you know, for 22 years, and here we are now having better relationship. Look at everybody.
7: I was gonna say, what is the atmosphere like? You're an Arsenal fan. Yeah. How does it feel to be surrounded by all these people? This party atmosphere that we've got in North London today.
8: To be honest with you, I haven't seen anything like this. This is more than the last coronation, you know. But I think this is what is different about other teams. Arsenal, when it's Arsenal, everybody come out. I believe if it's a Man United fans are wearing Arsenal today. So that they don't miss the fun.
7: And that Champions League loss last night, is that in the back of your mind? Is it mixed feelings with losing last night in the final?
8: It's a mixed feelings, but you know what? We just believe that we have to grab what is in front of us. So at this point, we don't care. We celebrate it.
7: Amazing. Thank you so much. Well, I'll let you carry on celebrating. There's many fans here, thousands of fans. No doubt will be into the night, Nana. Arsenal celebrating being Premier League champions after a 22-year wait today.
3: All right, to Jack Carson. Thank you very much. It looks great out there. Thank you. All right, it is just coming up to 39 minutes after 3 o'clock. It's time for the second Great British Debate of the Hour. And I'm asking, does working in a vape shop make you a skilled worker? Yeah, it's been revealed that vape shops can apply for skilled worker visas from the Home Office. But does working in the shop really make you skilled? I mean, should we be concerned at the current loophole? Because it means that, of course, people from abroad, people traffickers can bring people on and put them in vape shops, I guess. So for the Great British Debate this hour, I'm asking, does that make you a skilled worker if you work in a vape shop? Joining me now, designer and businessman Jeff Banks, also former Labour Minister and MP Bill Rammell. Jeff Banks.
16: Well, I'm just suspicious of all these vape shops anyway. I think it's a small town like Telford. In the high street there, there are 12 vape shops in one high street. So what are they actually all about anyway? Yeah. There's a big question mark about the validity of them. What's going on? I ask the question, why do the landlords even rent them to them? What are the criteria for actually the lease that they're expending? Now, if you say people that work in them, are they skilled? If I thought they were comparative to old-fashioned tobacconists, where you had different cigarettes, you had different cigars, you had different qualities of tobacco, you sold lots of various things. People that actually worked in those, like people that worked in off-licences, they were very skilled, they were knowledgeable. My uncle managed an off-licence. Oh. Now, whether or not there's such a variety of vapes that you need to be knowledgeable about what the ingredients are, question mark. A lot of them, I understand, and I'm not a vape user, are actually fake anyway.
3: Yeah.
16: So they're being imported illegally. And the other big question mark is, what else is going on under the counter that is a distribution that actually comes via vape shops? And maybe you need to be quite knowledgeable about what's going on there. So are they knowledgeable? Possibly. Are they knowledgeable for the wrong reasons? Maybe not.
3: What do you think, Bill Rammell? Because I thought with this skilled worker visa, you have to have like a specific specialism, yeah, which would be something that you possibly couldn't get in the country, in the country that, like, so for the UK, we would need to not have people who are skilled at knowing different vapes to be taking on lots of people from other countries to do that job.
15: That's right. And I'm really not sure this story stacks up because the government has rightly restricted the eligibility for skilled visas. One, it needs to be a graduate level job. Two, you need to be earning $41,700 a year. I cannot in any way, shape or form see how someone in a vape shop is earning over $40,000 a year. And the employer needs to provide robust evidence. So I'd love to see an audit of, is there anyone who's actually getting a skilled worker visa to work within a vape shop? But I do think there are real concerns about vape shops. And, you know, people who vape, and members of my family vape, so I'm not going to knock it, but vape shops, I think there are real questions and concerns, and the government has rightly set up a new police unit to target businesses on the high street like vape shops that are actually fronts for organised crime, and we really need to tackle that. But I would be astonished if anyone gets a skilled worker visa to work in a vape shop. $41,500 a year.
16: Yeah. I look at the whole structure of the business, Bill, and I think me knowing the hoops you have to go through to get a lease with a landlord, yeah, and actually get ratification to be able to get a lease, that alone is difficult. Who is it that's actually renting these shops to these individuals that are setting up vape shops? And I look at this town like Telford and the number of Turkish barbers that are in the same, what used to be the high street, seven in one high street. I mean, American candy stores, you never see anybody in them. And it's just like, so what's the structure and what's behind them?
15: And there are indicators. So even though I'm bald, I go to a Turkish barber on a regular basis.
3: What for?
15: to polish it.
16: Yeah.
15: And I've stopped going to one because they don't take credit cards. They only take cash. And there's something going on there.
3: Well, look, you questioned the validity of the story. It is in the Telegraph. 80 different vape companies across the country are listed on the Home Office as a public register of licensed sponsors for workers and temporary worker immigration routes. So they're listed on the Home Office. That's what they've seen. And senior Tories have warned that many could potentially be using these as fronts for organised crime.
15: Well, just because you're listed, and the government has removed 100 occupations from that list, but just because you're listed doesn't mean you actually get a skilled worker visa, because it needs to be graduate level and you need to be earning over £41,700 a year. I cannot see given the normal economics of a vape shop, how any vape shop is paying someone £41,700 a year.
16: Where do you get a degree? From which university in vape retail? That's another question.
15: Fair point.
3: Well, I mean, it sounds like it's a loophole. It does sound like it's a loophole, and they have uncovered it. And to be honest, as you said, it is unlikely that somebody in a vape shop potentially would be earning that high salary, which means that if they were potentially earning that salary, then that could be a front for something else.
15: And
3: you could say that they're earning that salary. If you can get them through the whole visa system, say that they're earning that and get them through if you are in organised crime or something like that.
15: But any employer needs to provide substantive proof that the job is genuine, that the salary is genuine, and there are strict checks and balances. So, you know,
3: they've got a lot of money, these people, so it's easy for them to say the salary is genuine. It's easy to say that there's a genuine job, and once that's gone through, the Home Office is so busy, who's going to go through and check that?
15: But they would have to provide the evidence in terms of paychecks. And I'm just making the point.
3: They could do that. I'm just saying they could easily do that. Remember, if they're fronts for organised crime, then they're very, very wealthy.
15: And that's why they need to be cracked down on. And, you know, the specialist scheme has taken on 75 police officers across the country to specifically target these kind of activities. And I think that's the right thing.
16: I think they should go after the landlords as well.
15: Oh, yeah.
16: How are the landlords getting paid? Are they getting paid in cash?
15: Yeah.
16: Question mark.
3: All right. Well, listen, stay with us. Coming up next, Worldview. I'll be speaking to the host of the Politics People podcast, Paul Dudridge, to find out what's going on stateside. President Trump is given a clean bill of health in his annual medical checkup. But first, holiday sun in Europe.
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1: No worries. All sorted.
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12: If you're heading away, well, it's a mixed picture across Europe. We've got cloudy conditions across the Canary Islands, some showers in the Alps, and some sunny spells elsewhere. So across Madeira and the Canaries, a cloudy theme on Monday. Best of the sunshine across Portugal, France, and Spain. But to the north, that's where we'll see some showers, perhaps some longer spells of rain. But across Greece, further towards the south, that's where we'll see some sunny conditions, highs of up to 25 degrees. Bye-bye.
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17: If you've just tuned in, welcome on board. 49 minutes after 3 o'clock. I'm Nana Akwea. This is GB News. We are Britain's number one news channel. We're live on TV, online and on digital radio. Let's travel over to the United States now and speak to the host of the Politics People podcast, Paul Dudridge, and find out what's going on with Donald Trump. Apparently, he aces his health test and he's put on a stone. He's got the body of a 65-year-old, they're saying.
18: He's got the body of... That's what he's saying. He's interpreting, apparently, some of the medical results. But yes, he's had his medical, and there was a lot of cloak and dagger about this in Washington, and it was just like, oh, he's saying... He's interpreting, apparently, some of the medical results. But yes, he's had his medical, and there was a lot of cloak and dagger about this in Washington, and it was just like...

0: We need one like that here, to be honest. Now, apparently his accuser, Jane Carroll, was investigated for perjury. Now, what was it? Remind me of what it was that she accused Trump of.
1: E. Jean Carroll is the main accuser in this sexual assault case that went, and she, you know, there was a, in between his presidencies, she accused him of sexual assault, a historic sexual assault, and there seems to be, from the Trump administration, a lot of evidence against it. It was a civil suit, it was a civil case, and the judge at the end of it, in his verdict, said that, in his opinion, Trump had committed rape, okay? But it was never proven in a criminal court, etc. Now, Trump has appealed and appealed and appealed, and it's going to go to the Supreme Court. But what's happened this week is the Department of Justice has opened up an investigation into perjury on E. Jean Carroll, because in her depositions, she was asked, have you received funding for this case from another party? And she said no. OK, and it's been demonstrated that she probably did, and she has. And there's a billionaire that has openly kind of funded the case. And that's enough. You know, you lie to a court, even if it's a civil court. She received $5 million for the sexual assault and $83 million, I believe it was, from Trump for defamation, for saying she was a liar. So one could make the argument that Trump was subjected to lawfare. We shall see how this plays out. But she is now has a criminal investigation for perjury, for lying in this case. Did she receive funding? She said no. And now she just says, well, I forgot. I mean, how do you forget if somebody funds your court case?
0: Yes, it's a bit, interesting thing to forget. Let's briefly talk about Joe Biden. Apparently he's suing to block the release of some recordings. What were they of?
1: This was the recordings that apparently for his memoir, but they go into the Heritage Foundation went for a Freedom of Information request because Biden apparently talks about the classified documents that he was handling. Uh-huh. But again, he's now suing the Department of Justice because they want to get their hands on the tapes, because I think that those tapes will demonstrate that Biden, and I'm using a medical term, was out of his gourd. And these are the times, and he was making these recordings when the FBI decided not to prosecute him because he'd be seen as like a kindly old gentleman.
0: So I think
1: this administration. Yeah, exactly. They want to prove that he was never president, is the point. Yeah.
0: All right, now can we do this last one? Because I really want to talk about, we've got about 30 seconds, Trump's name removed from the Kennedy Center.
1: Trump added his name to the John F. Kennedy Performing Center for the Center for Performing Arts. He had added his name. A judge has now said he has to remove the name within 14 days. I'll always call it the Trump Center, but the Kennedy Center will apparently revert back unless it gets kicked up to another court, which it will. There is no way that Trump is taking his name off a building that he's had it added to unless it's by his design. So, yes, the John F. Kennedy Center is currently, for the next 14 days, back to being the John F. Kennedy Center.
0: Interesting. I've been to that. Listen, thank you very much, Paul Dudridge, host of the Politics People podcast. Always a pleasure. Thank you so much. All right, next up is my niggle. Yes, it's on the BBC. Once again, being accused of bias. Have you ever heard of Desert Island Discs? Yes. Well, apparently, Nigel Farage hadn't been on it. First, let's get an update with your weather.
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3: Hello, here's your latest weather update for the Met Office for GB News. The weather looks rather more unsettled, I'm afraid, across the UK over the coming week. We'll all start to see some outbreaks of rain at times and temperatures returning to the seasonal average. The pressure pattern sets the scene quite nicely. Low pressure's anchored towards the northwest of the UK, starting to feed our air in from the west and southwest now, and that breeze introducing cooler temperatures too. As we go through the evening into the overnight period, the showers that are developed across the south and east of the UK today will tend to fade away. So many southern eastern spots get away with a dry night, some clear spells at times. Whereas towards the north and west, notice showers give way to some more persistent outbreaks of rain, some of that turning quite heavy, particularly across Northern Ireland, Western England and parts of Wales by the morning on Monday. Quite a mild night to come though, and generally frost-free too, temperatures widely holding up in double figures. As for the start of the new working week then, well, Monday will start quite wet across much of mainland Scotland. Some heavy bursts of rain in places here. Well, I noticed towards the Northern Isles at this stage, still some clearer, brighter weather around, just a few showers to contend with to start Monday. Across Northern Ireland, some showery outbreaks of rain, and certainly across western parts of England into Wales, some quite heavy bursts of rain developing here as we go into the morning. Could give

0: one or two local flooding issues, I think, in places. Towards the southeast at this stage, still quite bright. And I think it's the southeast of the UK that will generally hold on to the best of the weather through Monday, the sunshine gradually turning more hazy as we go into the afternoon. Whereas across northern and western areas, outbreaks of rain, again, turning quite heavy in places, particularly across western England into parts of Wales. Again, there could be one or two flooding issues into Monday afternoon. Whereas towards Northern Ireland, starting to turn brighter and more showery here. Still quite warm in the southeast in that sunshine, up to 23, possibly 24 Celsius, but nearer the high teens towards the northwest of the UK. As we go into the evening on Monday, those outbreaks of rain continue their journey eastwards, so I think we'll all see a pretty wet end to the day, but notice towards the northwest into the overnight period turning clearer and more showery. Quite a showery day across the UK on Tuesday, some more persistent rain on Wednesday, giving way again to sunshine and showers on Thursday.
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11: 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UK only. Entrance must be 18 or over. Lines close at 4 p.m. on the 26th of June. 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
17: Hello, good afternoon and welcome to GB News. We are live on TV, online and on digital radio. It is 4 o'clock. I'm Nana Aquia, and for the next few hours, me and my panel will be taking on some of the big topics hitting the headlines right now. This show is all about opinion. It's mine, it's theirs, and of course it is yours. We'll be debating, discussing, and at times we will disagree, but no one will be cancelled. So joining me for the next few hours, designer and businessman Jeff Banks, and also former Labour Minister and MP Bill Rammell. Coming up in my niggle on our publicly funded broadcast of the BBC. Once again, Vegas facing accusations of bias after reportedly banning Reform UK's leader Nigel Farage from an 84-year-old show that has featured Sir Keir Starmer and Tory leader Kemi Badenoch. Can you guess the show? But then there's no surprise. I'll lay out my thoughts in just a moment. And today, Arsenal fans and players are celebrating their Premier League title success on the streets of North London. We'll be live on the scene hearing from jubilant supporters on this exciting day for the Gunners. Now, throughout the show, I'm asking, is it irresponsible for Sir Keir Starmer to make it easier to claim benefits?
9: But we must have a welfare system fit for the future, and the current model doesn't work. It desperately needs reform. It leaves people trapped.
17: Yes, this comes as it has been revealed that the Prime Minister has been accused of watering down checks on benefit claimants to prevent the welfare system from collapsing. So my poll is live on gbnews.com. Please cast your vote. And then in the interview, joining me in the studio, actress Debbie Arnold. She'll be discussing her life and career as well as her important role as an ambassador for Carers Week, which is an annual campaign to raise awareness of the challenges both unpaid and paid carers face in their roles. Of course, that week is coming. She'll be joining me at 5. You won't want to miss that. But before we get started, your latest news with Bethany Elsie.
18: 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Your top stories from the GB newsroom at 4:02. North London is painted red as thousands of Arsenal fans line the streets to celebrate their club's Premier League win. Despite the Champions League defeat to Paris Saint-Germain last night, the crowd was in high spirits. The air thick with red smoke as fans have climbed trees, roofs and traffic lights to see their team lifting the trophy. Meanwhile, more than 200 people have been injured in clashes between fans and police across Paris. More than 400 people were arrested. Nicola Sturgeon says she's serving a sentence for a crime she didn't commit after her estranged husband admitted embezzling £400,000 from the Scottish National Party. In an interview with the BBC, the former SNP leader refused to apologise for the scandal and appeared emotional when describing gifts from Peter Murrell that turned out to have been purchased with stolen money. Murrell, the SNP's former chief executive, used party funds to buy items including luxury goods, jewellery, cosmetics, two cars and a motorhome. Sturgeon has consistently denied any knowledge of Murrell's crimes that were committed between 2010 and 2022.
19: I absolutely didn't know that he was committing crimes. Because of his actions, I was subjected to a two-year police investigation. I was exonerated. If there had been a shred of evidence that I had been complicit in this or had known about what he was doing, then I wouldn't have been cleared. But despite being cleared, I've still spent a week with having the finger of suspicion pointed at me. Yes, I'm angry, but I'm also carrying a degree of hurt and I think a degree of trauma about this whole episode. It resulted in me sitting in a police station under arrest. What he has done to me, I think will take me a very, very long time to recover from.
18: Sir Keir Starmer has been criticised for watering down checks on benefit claimants as the welfare system risks collapsing under a record backlog of mental health cases. The number of people claiming personal independence payment, or PIP, has now reached a record-breaking 3.9 million people, costing the taxpayer £26 billion a year. That's a figure that's expected to rise to £41 billion by the end of the decade. New rules, which come into force this week, will allow benefit claimants to receive PIP awards for 4 years after an initial assessment and then a further 6 years after a review. But under the current system, claimants face reviews as often as every 9 months. Five armed police officers have been banned from royal residences following a complaint by a female member of staff at Kensington Palace. That's according to the Sun newspaper. It's understood an official complaint was filed over a string of inappropriate comments between August 2023 and September 2024. The Met Police said the officers were investigated over allegations of misogynistic behaviour and received reflective practice after their conduct was found to fall below standards. It's expected that hundreds of illegal migrants will attempt to cross the channel from France today following three boatloads of migrants who arrived yesterday. Since a week last Friday, there's only been one day when migrant boats did not make it to UK waters. The World Health Organization's chief has visited the centre of the Ebola outbreak in the Democratic Republic of Congo after warning the virus is spreading faster than the response. His visit comes as Brazil said it was investigating a suspected Ebola case involving a man who recently travelled to the DRC. And hundreds of trains will be cancelled this summer as Thameslink is taken under government control. Britain's biggest train company, which also operates the southern and great and northern franchises, will be nationalised today when the state takes ownership of Govia Thameslink Railway. It's after Labour pledged to place all passenger services under public control in its 2024 manifesto, saying at the time that it believed Britain's railways should be a source of pride, not exasperation. You're up to date for now. I'll have a roundup for you in half an hour.
17: Good afternoon. It's just coming up to 7 minutes after 4 o'clock. I'm Nana Akwe. This is GB News. We're live on TV, online and on digital radio. The BBC, aka Auntie, our publicly funded broadcaster, is up to her old tricks again and is now facing allegations of bias. Apparently, Nigel Farage has been banned from appearing on Desert Island Discs, an 84-year-old show that has featured Sir Keir Starmer and Tory leader Kemi Badenoch. But no Nigel Farage. What a surprise. According to a new biography written by the Tory deputy chairman, Lord Ashcross, the Reform UK leader will never be invited onto the show because his presence would make staff feel unsafe. Talk about woke overdrive. Programme makers were apparently worried that others would boycott the show if Nigel Farage was featured. Really? Now, I've never really sat down and listened to a full Desert Island Discs, a tired old show with a simple format, frankly, because I'm too busy. But basically, celebrities, politicians, historians, and people of interest choose their favourite songs that they would like to listen to if deserted on a desert island. It's very simple. Lord Ashcroft quotes a BBC source as saying that Mr. Farage has effectively been blacklisted from the show. The source said, "Farage is regarded instinctively by many BBC staff as unacceptable. At least half the staff would think Radio 4 had become an unsafe space if he was on the Desert Island Discs. Nothing would be written down. It's just classic liberal left BBC." But the BBC hit back. "We do not ban any individuals from appearing on Desert Island Discs, and that includes Mr. Farage." But this month, when Nigel's team asked if he qualified to appear on Lauren Laverne's show on Radio 4, they said that they were told, "As we are now well into production on our latest series, we're not currently looking for new castaways. When making decisions about the very few active politicians we have on the programme, we make the bookings over quite a long time period, ensuring a range of voices." The BBC added it would stay in touch and revisit Nigel's interest for a future series. Well, we shall see. But it seems, unfortunately for the likes of Nigel, Auntie has her favourites, and his name's not down, so he's not coming in. Not on that show, anyway. Despite the BBC being a publicly funded broadcaster requiring to be unbiased, whose licence fee is a jail term if not paid, it would appear that the corporation is still ideologically captured. I'm pretty sure that there is no way that as an ex-BBC person, now a GB News presenter, that I would ever get a look in on a show like Strictly because, well, frankly, I'm the wrong kind of black. Unfortunately, the BBC is sliding even further down the ranks of an unbiased broadcaster, if there is any further to fall, which is why, in my view, so many people refuse to pay the licence fee. Not something I would encourage, of course, just an observation. If only Auntie would listen. Right, you're with me. I'm Nana Aquir. This is GB News. We're live on TV, online and on digital radio. Coming up in this hour for the Great British Debate, I'm asking, is it time to accept that net zero is a scam? Now, this comes as it's been revealed defence firms must agree to fighting climate change before they can clinch multi-million pound deals from the Ministry of Defence. So for the Great British Debate, I'm asking, is it time to scrap that, to accept that net zero is a scam? Then in the next Great British Debate, I'm asking, are the government missing the point when it comes to youth unemployment? A former Marks Spencer chief has been appointed as the government's jobs advisor in its latest attempt to tackle the growing youth unemployment crisis. But will this solve the issue, given that the BBC have hiked up the minimum wage, increased national insurance and massive business rates for companies that would normally employ a lot of young people? So in the Great British Debate, I'm asking, are the government missing the point when it comes to youth unemployment? And Nicola Sturgeon says that she's been left serving a sentence for a crime that she did not commit after her estranged husband, Peter Morrell, admitted embezzling £400,000 from the SNP and she refuses to apologise. All of that is coming up. Send me your thoughts, your comments, gbnews.com/yoursay. Well, I'm joined by a journalist and a political commentator who joins me right now. Jonathan Liss. Jonathan, your name escaped me for a moment.
20: Jonathan. That's the first time for everything, Nana. Can I just say, I love your dress today.
17: Oh, thank you very much. It's very kind of you. Thank you. All right, now let's get stuck in. You're going to lay into me, obviously, after that. What do you think? Am I right? The BBC seem to be very tepid about inviting someone like Nigel Farage onto their big show, Desert Island Discs. 84 years it's been on air. Why?
20: Nana, first of all, you've missed out because that is a terrific show. It really does show that the old formats are the best ones. It's such a great way of finding out what makes people tick about, so what kind of, because obviously music is something that we all have in our lives, and it's a really, really good way of finding. I invite everyone to think about what they would take onto a desert island because it really does make you think about your life and the soundtracks to your life. And that is why I think that Farage should be invited on.
17: First of all,
20: the idea that Farage is some kind of blacklisted from the BBC is a big side of nonsense I've ever heard.
17: Not from the BBC, but from that specific show. So there are many shows on the BBC, but we are being very specific here. On that show, he has not been invited, but other leaders have been.
20: But the implication of what you're saying is that Farage is somehow persona non grata at the national broadcaster, and this is an outrage because obviously so many people who are BBC licensed players are also reform voters and they don't get represented. Mm. That is just not true. Farage is on the BBC almost as much as Fiona Bruce is. He's been on Question Time more than anyone else, Nana.
17: Why is he on there, though? He's never on there to do something that is personable. So I've not seen them invite him in to do something personable where we get to hear more about him. They get him on there to lambast him if they can, or to try and trap him on questions. They never bring him on there where he can show himself as a person.
20: I don't remember the last time Kenny Badenoch was on Blue Peter or on Jack and Ori or anything like that.
17: No, but he's been on Desert Island Discs, where you can talk about yourself and what's interesting about you. They've never invited him on anything like that.
20: Okay, and I think that you know, obviously that no one is required to be on any specific show. I think that he should be on there and that Lauren Laverne, who is a very good broadcaster, should grill him on some of the deeply unsavory things he's said in the past.
17: Well, exactly. He's always invited on there to be grilled, but he's never invited on something that would show him as a human being.
20: Well, clearly, Nigel Farage is a human being. Whether he's a nice human being is a separate issue. Farage is on the airwaves so much, Nana. He literally has a programme on this very channel where he can present himself as he wants to present.
17: Which is fine.
20: Right, I think...
17: But he should be at least invited on there, like Kemi Badenoch, like Keir Starmer, to do things like that, surely.
20: I'm not disagreeing with you. I think that Farage should be on the airwaves and he should be exposed for the charlatan that he is. He has all the opportunities in the world to present himself in the way that he wants because he has literally a programme that he presents on a national TV channel. This one, Keir Starmer doesn't have that. Kimmy Badenoch doesn't have that. She only gets to be on television and Starmer only gets to be on television at the whims of other broadcasters who then are entitled to give him softball interviews or hardball interviews.
17: He's been on LBC for Call Keir, a programme dedicated to him. We've had David Lammy, who actually presented shows.
20: He doesn't have a regular slot on LBC.
17: No, but he's been on. You just said there's no programmes where he's done that, so I'm pointing some out. David Lammy has been on a programme where he actually had a whole show. Lots of them have had their own show on LBC.
20: My point is not that there's one presenter, one week it's another.
17: My point is that Farage has had
20: multiple opportunities and continues to have multiple opportunities to present himself in a way that he wants to be presented as. The idea that he is somehow a victim of unjust persecution is the only thing that runs through his career, because Nigel Farage has built his career on grievance and perpetual victimhood. It is so transparent. He's always, look at him. One thing he has in common with Trump is that they're both constant victims, even when they're flying high.
17: Clarify for me, when an example of Nigel Farage, when he's perpetuated or presented himself as a victim. I've not seen that. So give me an example.
20: It's literally today is one example where he's saying, well, you just wait until reform gets into power and it will sort out.
17: But he's not saying he's a victim. No, he's not said he's a victim.
20: He's saying that he's a victim of BBC bias. When he was a victim of being debanked.
17: He was a victim of being debanked a couple of years ago.
20: Nana, reform is built on a culture of grievance. It's all about how they are the victims of every single thing that's gone wrong in Britain.
17: What is the Labour Party based on then? Because again, I would say that most parties are based on kind of grievances that those who support them all have an affiliation with. So the working class may feel that they're not represented properly, so they might join the Labour Party. More people who are not happy with the state of immigration might go towards Reform UK because they feel they're not represented. Each party is supported by people with a collection of grievances that party goes to represent and
20: aims to solve. I actually don't agree with you. I think they're all the same. Okay. Well, I'm saying I completely disagree with that because, for example, the Labour Party was built on making life better for working people.
17: Because the working people felt that they weren't being represented properly, so they wanted trade unions.
20: It's not about grievance politics. I'm talking about the way the parties are structured now. I don't think they're based on grievance in the same way. Labour is not saying, look at all these people out to get you. Even the Conservative Party, which I completely opposed in every way, is not built on playing people off against each other, playing sections of the population. Admittedly, it is a lot more like that now.
17: A question for you. Why was the Labour Party set up then? Who set it up? Wasn't it trade unions? And trade unions, hold on, literally focus on grievance, work grievances. You have a trade union to represent you and support your grievance. So they are based on grievance.
20: The party was obviously founded in response to a series of profoundly unfair systemic discrimination in British society, some of which exists today. But the point is that Farage, I mean, we're getting slightly off topic, but reform now, I believe, is based on isolating segments of the British population and society and saying, look at those people. These are people that are making your life worse. It is an entirely negative political prospectus that actually isn't about making people's lives better.
17: Okay, it's so about you would agree that
20: others are making their lives worse.
17: But you would agree with the wish to stop the small boats? Wouldn't you?
20: I've said to you a thousand times, I think we should stop the small boats. Everyone agrees we should stop the small boats.
17: Yeah, but 1,500 arrived. That's one of the big policies that Nigel Farage is
20: focusing on. They're not happy with that. Let's disentangle that.
17: Even the government, Even the Labour Party.
20: Small boats is a proper small. I've never once defended a small boat.
17: Exactly. I think
20: a small
17: so boat's that's easy. One of the big causes of
20: course, a small boat. Of course, small boats need to be stopped.
17: Exactly.
20: Because it's really bad for the people getting on them, and it's really bad that we are basically outsourcing our policy to a group of smuggling gangs
17: exactly.
20: who are creaming money off. That's obviously a bad thing.
17: Well, that's a big policy for Reform UK,
20: that we've discussed
17: one of the
20: a thousand
17: things,
20: times.
17: Yeah, but that's a big policy for Reform UK.
20: Saying
17: and
20: that those small boats are the reason that people are struggling. That is not the reason.
17: Well, it's one of the
20: small
17: reasons.
20: Boats could stop tomorrow. I guarantee you, Nana, the
17: it's
20: small boats
17: the
20: could stop tomorrow and people would still feel like they weren't getting a good deal from society. They would still feel like they were their opportunities were smaller than the generation before. Yeah. And guess what? Reform would capitalise on that because they're a party of grievance.
17: I've got to move on, Jonathan.
20: They're not a party of solutions.
17: I've got to move on, Jonathan, but I have to say that the small boats are a big policy for Reform UK. It's one of the policies that made all the other parties sit up and listen. And so I think that's fair enough. So I don't really see what you're talking about, to be honest with you. I think each party has their own policies and, you know, people can support whoever they want based on what their grievances are. And
20: they're all based on grievances. That's not the issue.
17: Yeah, all right. Jonathan Liss, always a pleasure. See you later. Goodbye. Right, that's Jonathan Liss. That's what he thinks. A reminder that the BBC have said we do not ban any individuals from appearing on Desert Island Discs, and that includes Mr. Farage. All right, well, we shall look forward to maybe seeing him on there soon. You're with me. I'm Nana Aquir. This is GB News. Still to come in the interview, I'll be speaking with actress Debbie Arnold, who'll be discussing her life and career, as well as Carers Week, which is an annual campaign to raise awareness of the challenges unpaid and paid carers face in their roles. Debbie is an ambassador for that. She'll be joining me just after five. You won't want to miss it. But next in the Great British Debate, I'm asking, is it time to accept that net zero is a scam? This is GB News.
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3: Arsenal midfielder Declan Rice admitted he is devastated to lose the Champions League final after the Gunners were beaten by PSG. Arsenal took the European champions all the way to spot kicks after drawing 1-1, but lost on penalties 4-3. Speaking after the game, Rice said, "The overriding emotion is that we are devastated that we have lost the Champions League final. Penalty shootouts are a lottery, and we were on the losing end of that. But it doesn't define us. We are proud of each other, proud of how far we have come." That's the latest sport. For more, go to gbnews.com.
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11: Good afternoon. It is fast approaching 24 minutes after 4 o'clock. If you've just tuned in, where have you been? Halfway through the show, 3 o'clock next time. I'm Nana Aquia. Welcome. But now to the news that firms must agree to fighting climate change before they can clinch multi-billion pound deals with the Ministry of Defence. I mean, really? It's claimed that the MOD requires companies seeking cyber defence contracts to commit to tackling eco-inequality. So obviously by that we are referencing net zero and all those sort of things that come with it, climate change. Well, I'm joined by environmental activist Dr. Bing Jones. Bing, I'm confused because I thought that if you're in the Ministry of Defence and they buy rockets and all sorts of things, that those are very anti-climate, aren't they? They're anti-everything. I mean, they must chuck out a load of nonsense into the atmosphere. Why is nobody worried about that?
12: Well, Nana, thanks very much for having me. Can I say again, like the last presenter, you've got fantastic colours. Wish I was brave enough for you to have such colours.
11: Thank you.
12: Yeah, look, of course, war is absolutely terrible. Yeah. Do you know that to get those jets off the ground, they can't use ordinary tarmac on the runways. They have to use special cement because it just melts the cement.
11: Right.
12: No, war is an absolute utter disaster. But the Climate Change Committee, the government's own Climate Change Committee, has recently said that the climate crisis is as much of a threat to British security as the geopolitical things like wars, right? The climate is dire. It's absolutely awful. And to go around denying or saying that it's a hoax is massively irresponsible.
11: Well, I'm not saying, I'm calling it a scam, actually, Bing. I'm calling it a scam because I'm looking at it and thinking...
12: A scam is a hoax, is it?
11: You're
12: denying it.
11: Yeah, but it means that I'm looking at that thinking, if you are that bothered about the environment, why would you have one of those jets take off on that tarmac that you've said that they have to have specially made, chucking out all those fumes into the environment, and then going for things like electric ambulances and electric tanks and stuff like that aren't going to work very well on the war, on the battlefield, and once they're ignited, you'll never get them out. It just doesn't make sense. It all feels a bit of a contradiction, is what I'm saying, Bing.
12: No, this is a nonsense, right? It's not one thing or another. Basically, look, I'm an old doctor, okay? I've spent my life dealing with people. Often they were dying because they didn't realize how bad their situation was until it was too late. The climate is absolutely dire. And apart from anything else, if we don't get on top of the carbon emissions, which are causing this ridiculous heat that every one of your listeners will have seen just over the last few days, if we don't get on top of it, apart from anything else, there are going to be more wars, because climate destroys societies. And when societies fall down and when people can't eat, that's what causes wars. It's not one or the other. We've got to solve the climate crisis.
11: Well, it is one or the other. It is one or the other, isn't it? Surely. Because if you're, how can you get on top of carbon emissions if you've got jet fighters and rockets and you're exploding things? And how can you get on top of it when you're building all of that infrastructure? And then you're telling people, oh, we need clean fuel, we need clean energy, we need... It feels like utter hypocrisy.
12: It's not hypocrisy. Look, prevention is always better than cure. We've got to prevent this one problem. We can't go for stopping all wars, but we can stop the wars which are caused by people being so hungry that they can't, their societies collapse. Look, there are two things that I know.
11: But we're not fighting those, are we?
12: Sure.
11: I mean, we're in Iran. They're not so hungry that their societies are going to collapse.
12: No, look, the two things that I know absolutely for certain are that the temperature is going up and up really, really fast, and that it's a threat to absolutely everything that we know. And that the one thing that's really important to us is the security of our children. And the climate is the biggest threat. The second thing that I know very, very clearly is that people who have money invested in fossil fuels, including the people that fund your loss-making channel, the people who have money invested in fossil fuels will do everything to try to distract us from solving this biggest problem, which is the climate crisis. We have got to get on top of it. The insurance industry says it's number one priority. We're facing massive threats from individual people's homes are liable for flooding, something like 92% of homes, that's what the Climate Change Committee said only last week, are liable to overheating. It's getting ridiculously hot. My grandchildren cannot sleep at night. It's happening here, it's happening now, and it's going to get worse, worse and worse.
11: All right. Well, listen, Bing, I appreciate your thoughts. So good to get you on board. It's lovely to hear your comments. Thank you for the compliment. I look forward to speaking to you again. Thank you. That's environmental activist Dr. Bing Jones. That's Bing and bringing my panel. Designer and businessman Jeff Banks and former Labour Minister and MP Bill Rammell. Jeff Banks.
9: What an absolute lot of tosh.
10: Say what you mean.
9: I'm fed up with hearing it. The facts are that carbon dioxide in the atmosphere has been declining for the last 150 million years. 150 million years. Without carbon dioxide, carbon element is the structure that everything on the planet depends on. Without carbon dioxide in the atmosphere, no plant would grow, no grass would grow, no animals would be able to feed. That's the first thing. The second thing is all this hypocrisy about climate change. Yeah, the climate has been changing for the last 450 million years. The thermometer was only invented 175 years ago. So when you look up ice drillings that go back 300 million years, then you will see how climate has changed over millennia, not just in the last 175 years. When you actually look at the variation in climate at the equator, it hardly varies at all. So maybe his kids ain't able to sleep this week, but next week the temperature's going to drop again and they'll be absolutely fine. And the third thing is that they go on about carbon dioxide being the result, in fact, of planet warming. It's not. That without carbon dioxide in the atmosphere, radiated from the sun, heat from the sun, would bounce back into the atmosphere if it didn't get reflected back to Earth to keep us at the stable temperature we're at now. So on three counts, a load of tosh.
11: Bill Rammell.
10: Jeff, I don't think it's a load of tosh. And look, neither you or I are scientists, but I listen to them, and 99% of scientists think that climate change is real and it's got disastrous consequences. And the public backs that. You know, despite the avalanche of criticism of the net zero agenda, there's still more than 50% of the public, if you look at the polls, who back net zero. And I think they know.
11: Well, hang on. It's the question they're asked. Do you support preventing global warming? They don't specifically ask. It's what question they're asked. Most people, if they were asked, would you support to protect the climate, we would all say yes. But would we support net zero? No.
10: Well, the specific poll I'm...
11: The specific poll I'm referring to
10: talks about, do you support net zero? And people... Well, the majority of people say that they do. And I think part of that is that the agenda to push for more renewables, people see is cheaper and is more safe, is more secure in the longer term. This point about the link with defence, nobody is suggesting, well, maybe Zach Polanski is, but nobody who's sensible is suggesting, who supports the environment, that we should stop planes from flying or we should stop having defences.
11: Some of them are. Some of them are trying to tell us we shouldn't fly so many planes and go around the world.
10: They're zealots and nutters. Yeah. But, you know, mainstream people, mainstream politicians, the government does not say we should stop flying, does not say, you know, we should stop the Ministry of Defence from flying, does not say we shouldn't have defences.
11: Well, how do you square the circle then with the Ministry of Defence and, as the environmentalist pointed out, special runways because the what's coming out of the back of the airplane is so toxic and dangerous that it would set fire to everything in its wake, obviously emitting oodles and oodles amounts of carbon. And then on the other side, the Ministry of Defence saying, no, you can't have that contract with us if you're not net zero and this and that. I mean, it's utter hypocrisy. It's ridiculous. Ridiculous.
10: It's called contract compliance. It's been around for decades. And if you look at the evidence, it's often people who live in the poorest community who are most at risk from toxic waste or environmental poor consequences. And all, as I understand it, the Ministry of Defence is saying that a defence contractor needs to mitigate those risks if it's to win a contract. Well, I think that's a sensible thing.
9: Well, it's the amount of carbon dioxide that motor vehicles exude. It's just a minute percentage of carbon dioxide in the global atmosphere. It's minuscule. The old jet plane, it's not actually going to ruin the climate whatsoever. It's a complete fallacy. And all of it was actually started by Al Gore when he was vice president, and he actually came out with what has turned out to be one of the biggest inconvenient truths, he called it at the time. And what is the truth is the truth about the inconvenient truth, which is a load of bull. And we've all bought into it. Why? Because it's a money-making scheme. The money-making scheme of carbon capture has become an industry that everybody has bought into. And that's why they're all promoting it.
11: All right, well, what do you think? GBnews.com/you'll say we'll get to some of those. But a Ministry of Defence spokesperson said, we are applying the social value model so that it is more relevant for UK defence, ensuring contracts are appropriately incentivising suppliers and helping drive growth. Right, you're with me, I'm Nana Aquare. Still to come in my interview, joining me, actress Debbie Arnold, to discuss Carers Week, which is an annual campaign to raise awareness of the challenge unpaid and paid carers face. She's an ambassador. She'll join me just after five. You won't want to miss that. But next in the Great British Debate, I'm asking, are the government missing the point when it comes to youth unemployment? This is GB News.
13: Hello, here's your latest weather update for the Met Office for GB News. The weather looks rather more unsettled, I'm afraid, across the UK over the coming week. We'll all start to see some outbreaks of rain at times and temperatures returning to the seasonal average. The pressure pattern sets the scene quite nicely. Low pressure's anchored towards the northwest of the UK, starting to feed our air in from the west and southwest now, and that breeze introducing cooler temperatures too. As we go through the evening into the overnight period, the showers that have developed across the south and east of the UK today will tend to fade away, so many southern eastern spots get away with a dry night, some clear spells at times, whereas towards the north and west, notice showers give way to some more persistent outbreaks of rain, some of that turning quite heavy, particularly across Northern Ireland, Western England and parts of Wales by the morning on Monday. Quite a mild night to come though, and generally frost-free too, temperatures widely holding up in double figures. As for the start of the new working week then, well, Monday will start quite wet across much of mainland Scotland. Some heavy bursts of rain in places here. Although I noticed towards the Northern Isles at this stage, still some clearer, brighter weather around, just a few showers to contend with to start Monday. Across Northern Ireland, some showy outbreaks of rain, and certainly across western parts of England into Wales, some quite heavy bursts of rain developing here as we go into the morning. Could give one or two local flooding issues, I think, in places. Towards the southeast at this stage, still quite bright. And I think it's the southeast of the UK that will generally hold on to the best of the weather through Monday, the sunshine gradually turning more hazy as we go into the afternoon. Whereas across northern and western areas, outbreaks of rain, again, turning quite heavy in places, particularly across western England into parts of Wales. Again, there could be one or two flooding issues into Monday afternoon. Whereas towards Northern Ireland, starting to turn brighter and more showy here. Still quite warm in the southeast in that sunshine, up to 23, possibly 24 Celsius, but nearer the high teens towards the northwest of the UK. As we go into the evening on Monday, those outbreaks of rain continue their journey eastwards. So I think we'll all see a pretty wet end to the day, but notice towards the northwest into the overnight period turning clearer and more showy. Quite a showy day across the UK on Tuesday, some more persistent rain on Wednesday, giving way again to sunshine and showers on Thursday.
14: 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I'm a supporter of Help the Persecuted. 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
11: 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I'm Nana Akwia. If you just tuned in, I mean, I did ask the people before where they've been. Some of you say you've been trapped in that in the situation with that bus in London. I hear you. I don't blame you. Get out of there. Right. So it's time for the Great British Debate this hour. And I'm asking, are the government missing the point when it comes to youth unemployment? Now, a review by former Labour Minister Alan Milburn has warned that we are actually at risk of a lost generation. It said that one in six young people will be out of work, education or training in 5 years. That's what they call the NEETs, unless action is taken. Another study this week by the Centre for Social Justice found that 27 young non-EU migrants have been hired for every young Brit since 2020. Wow. So for the Great British Debate, I'm asking, are the government missing the point when it comes to youth unemployment, given the things that they've just put in place? Increase of the minimum wage, national insurance increase, business rates affecting businesses that actually normally hire young people. Well, joining me now, businessman and designer Jeff Banks and former Labour Minister and MP Bill Rammell. Bill Rammell.
10: I actually think the Milburn review, you know, lots of governments set up reviews and you know, they don't normally necessarily have much impact. I think the Milburn review has had real impact. Some of the findings within his report, you know, that in the last decade there's been a 70% increase in the number of young people who are NEET, that for every pound we spend on getting a young person into work, we spend £25 on income support. And that balance is utterly wrong, and it needs to be changed. You talk, Nana, about, you know, things like national insurance. Well, young people under the age of 21, neither they nor their employers actually pay NI. The area where I think...
11: Well, no, because it's the employers pay the NI. So the employers...
10: No. But if you're under 21 and you're an employee and an under 21 person, neither the employee or the employer pays NI. So I don't think that has been an issue.
11: Well, but young people, so we'll class them up to 25.
10: 24, you look at the,
11: You know, 24.
10: Yeah.
11: Then that's over that. So that's at least 3 years worth of
10: Where.
11: And those are the people who have just come out of university who'll be looking for jobs. So whilst it might not sound that impactful, they've just come out of university. They're 21. They're looking for a job.
10: Yeah.
11: NI plays a big part in that. And those will be the new graduates looking for work.
10: I don't buy that argument. The argument I do buy is over the minimum wage. You know, I was a member of parliament when we brought the minimum wage in, and we were really, really careful at the level that we set it, particularly for young people, so that it didn't impact on jobs. I think arguably for young people, the minimum wage, and you know, I want everyone to have a decent wage, I think arguably it's gone too high. And I hope the government looks at that. But there's a lot of other stuff being done, like the youth jobs guarantee, which I think is really important.
11: Well, is that the one where they've got 300,000
10: that's
11: jobs?
10: That's part of it. 300,000 work experience placements.
11: Yes, but they're extra work experience. And unfortunately, employers who would have taken on young people are not taking on young people because of the government's, a lot of the things that the government have done. Jeff Banks.
16: I think overall for me, it's a much wider problem than that. That as a nation, we are not building any industries, any future for this country and therefore for the youth. So we've actually exited manufacturing. We've actually exited computer development. We've exited plausible energy to build industries. And all of those factors create jobs, which in turn creates jobs for young people. And I think that's the biggest problem. If I was a young person starting out today, I would find it difficult to think, where am I even going to begin to look to get a job? Mm. Let alone all of these fancy twiddles that the government does. We are missing out that we're no longer a vibrant, productive country. And I think that's the basis. So when you look at young people that are actually coming out of university at the moment, they maybe have a degree in physics. Where do they go to actually get a job in physics in this
11: country? But that's one of the problems, isn't it? Why would you, just because you've got a degree in physics and you think you should be a physicist, you don't necessarily start as a physicist. And I think sometimes, I think young people's expectations are just way off the scale. And they don't realise, like, I started doing cleaning, doing this, doing that. I worked in a factory, Tadmod in Malden, soldering parts to plugs, and I did everything.
16: But if you enjoy physics, you can actually get a job with a computer company. But they've all moved. So quantum computing, it doesn't exist now.
11: Yes, but you should be able to get, you know, but what about any other job? A job just for the job's sake, to start to fund your life and then start looking for your job. I don't think the young people think like that anymore.
16: No, I don't think they're work-oriented. I think the pandemic was actually a big factor in kids sitting at home and thinking, you know, there was no need to leave the house. I could just sit in front of a screen. That became a problem. I think physicality, that they actually, and schools have stopped physical education, stopped competitiveness. So I think young people are no longer physically fit in the way that they were. Friends of mine that actually say, a guy that I know that owns a big chain of stores, he said young kids that are applying, they can't lift anything. They're not physically fit to actually do a warehouse job. So I think we are stacking things against them. And that's the end up reason why you end up with young people depressed, going on to PIP and finding it easier to actually get welfare rather than even bothering to get a job. Well, we've got a downward spiral.
10: Yeah, but there's an element of what you say, Nana, that I agree with. You know, as well as being a former MP and minister, I'm a former university vice chancellor, and I always used to say to students, it's actually a good thing to work part-time whilst you are studying, because it gets you into the habit of work, the discipline of work that you will need in the longer run. But there's a really scary element to this debate, and although there are huge advantages to AI is going to be stripping a lot of jobs out that young people aren't going to be able to take.
11: Well, that might be the case, but usually when that happens, there's other aspects that then become places where employment exists. So you don't know what's next. AI might come in, but there might be some other opportunities that evolve as a result of it. But stay with me, because coming up, Nicola Sturgeon says that she's been left serving a sentence for a crime she did not commit after her estranged husband, Peter Morrell, admitted embezzling £400,000 from the SNP. We'll discuss that. But first, if you're in search of some holiday sun in Europe, here's the forecast.
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18: If you're heading away, well, it's a mixed picture across Europe. We've got cloudy conditions across the Canary Islands, some showers in the Alps and some sunny spells elsewhere. So across Madeira and the Canaries, a cloudy theme on Monday. Best of the sunshine across Portugal, France and Spain. But to the north, that's where we'll see some showers, perhaps some longer spells of rain. But across Greece, further towards the south, that's where we'll see some sunny conditions, highs of up to 25 degrees. Bye-bye.
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11: Hello, good afternoon. Welcome to GB News, 49 minutes after 4 o'clock. I'm Nana Aquir. Now, Nicola Sturgeon says that she's been left serving a sentence for a crime that she did not commit after her estranged husband, Peter Morrell, admitted embezzling £400,000 from the SNP. In a very emotional interview on the BBC, the former First Minister insisted that she had no knowledge of the missing funds and refused to apologise for the scandal.
29: I absolutely didn't know that he was committing crimes. Because of his actions, I was subjected to a 2-year police investigation. I was exonerated. If there had been a shred of evidence that I had been complicit in this or had known about what he was doing, then I wouldn't have been cleared. But despite being cleared, I've still spent a week with having the finger of suspicion pointed at me. Yes, I'm angry, but I'm also carrying a degree of hurt. And I think a degree of trauma about this whole episode. It resulted in me sitting in a police station under arrest. What he has done to me, I think will take me a very, very long time to recover from.
11: All right, well, I'm joined by...
29: Me. I think will take me a very, very long time to recover from.
11: All right, well,

0: What people like Joanna Cherry Casey are pointing out is this is about political accountability for Nicola Sturgeon. She led a party and oversaw a political culture in which people who tried to look at the book, such as Joanna Cherry Casey, were demonised. It's about a governance failure, and it belongs with her. If you think of Sturgeon when she said in the interview, "I will take full responsibility for the things I do," a lot of her critics have been saying in Scottish social media over the last couple of hours, fine, let's begin doing that. Three members of the Finance and Audit Committee in March 2021 resigned. Douglas Chapman resigned as Treasurer in May 2021, and he literally said he couldn't fulfil his fiduciary obligations, i.e. he wasn't able to fulfil his legal obligations because he couldn't get to see any of the books. So people like Joanna Cherry are asking, well, why did Nicola Sturgeon... And they are accusing Nicola Sturgeon of overseeing a political culture where they were blocked from being able to fulfill statutory obligations. I didn't hear Nicola Sturgeon in that interview address or even accept or dismiss the fact that these people were blocked, prevented, as they're saying they were, from doing their political and legal obligations. And this is... There's plenty of things to think about here. Sturgeon's questions being asked of her in regards to public statements she made. She said in 2021 that the SNP's books were independently and fully audited. This is also a problem because in 2021, Johnson Carmichael LLP, who did the accounts in those days, had been saying, and this is a public record statement, that they were the greatest risk of revenue and fraud was with revenue recognition in the accounts. Yeah. By 2022, they resigned, and the SNP leadership did not even tell their own NEC that yeah. they'd resigned for 6 months. And this is about a political culture that Nicola Sturgeon can yeah. and should answer for.
1: So, yeah, I hear that. And I do agree in a way. I think it's dangerous to have a husband and wife team in that position, because if one is lying to the other, then I could imagine that Paul Morrell, I don't know, I'm just guessing, would have said, oh, don't take any notice of that, Nicola, they're trying to do this, that and the other to us, blah, blah, blah, blah, blah. And she may have gone along with it. But very briefly, I've got about 10 seconds with you. Do you believe her when she says she didn't know? Yes or no?
0: No. Personally,
1: okay,
0: no.
1: All right, Dean. That's it. We're out of time. Really good to hear you. That's Dean Thompson. He's the author of Scotland Undone. Right, well, stay with me. I'm Nana Akwe. This is GB News. We're live on TV, online and on digital radio. Plenty more still to come, including my interview with actress Debbie Arnold to discuss the Carers Week. First, the weather.
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3: Hello, here's your latest weather update for the Met Office for GB News. The weather looks rather more unsettled, I'm afraid, across the UK over the coming week. We'll all start to see some outbreaks of rain at times and temperatures returning to the seasonal average. The pressure pattern sets the scene quite nicely. Low pressure's anchored towards the northwest of the UK, starting to feed our air in from the west and southwest now, and that breeze introducing cooler temperatures too. As we go through the evening into the overnight period, the showers that have developed across the south and east of the UK today will tend to fade away, so many southern eastern spots get away with a dry night, some clear spells at times, whereas towards the north and west, notice showers give way to some more persistent outbreaks of rain, some of that turning quite heavy, particularly across Northern Ireland, Western England and parts of Wales by the morning on Monday. Quite a mild night to come though, and generally frost-free too, temperatures widely holding up in double figures. As for the start of the new working week then, well, Monday will start quite wet across much of mainland Scotland. Some heavy bursts of rain in places here. Although notice towards the Northern Isles at this stage, still some clearer, brighter weather around. Just a few showers to contend with to start Monday. Across Northern Ireland, some showery outbreaks of rain. And certainly across western parts of England into Wales, some quite heavy bursts of rain developing here as we go into the morning. Could give one or two local flooding issues, I think, in places. Towards the southeast at this stage, still quite bright. And I think it's the southeast of the UK that will generally hold on to the best of the weather through Monday. Monday, the sunshine gradually turning more hazy as we go into the afternoon, whereas across northern and western areas, outbreaks of rain again turning quite heavy in places, particularly across western England into parts of Wales. Again, there could be one or two flooding issues into Monday afternoon, whereas towards Northern Ireland starting to turn brighter and more showery here. Still quite warm in the southeast in that sunshine, up to 23, possibly 24 Celsius, but nearer the high teens towards the northwest of the UK.

0: As we go into the evening on Monday, those outbreaks of rain continue their journey eastwards. So I think we'll all see a pretty wet end to the day, but notice towards the northwest into the overnight period turning clearer and more showery. Quite a showery day across the UK on Tuesday, some more persistent rain on Wednesday, giving way again to sunshine and showers on Thursday.
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8: 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UK only. Entrance must be 18 or over. Lines close at 4 p.m. on the 26th of June. 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
11: Hello, good afternoon, and welcome to GB News. We're live on TV, online, and on digital radio. It is 5 o'clock. I'm Nana Aquir. And for the next hour, me and my panel will be taking on some of the big topics hitting the headlines right now. This show is all about opinion. It's mine, it's theirs, and of course, it's yours. We'll be debating, discussing, and at times we will disagree, but no one will be cancelled. So joining me in the next hour, designer and businessman Jeff Banks, and also former Labour Minister and MP Bill Rammell. Now, throughout the show, I've been asking, is it irresponsible for Keir Starmer to make it easier to claim benefits?
12: But we must have a welfare system fit for the future, and the current model doesn't work. It desperately needs reform. It leaves people trapped.
11: Well, this comes as it has been revealed that the Prime Minister has been accused of watering down checks on benefit claimants to prevent the welfare system from collapsing. Well, I've got my poll up live on gbnews.com. I'm asking you, is it irresponsible to make it easier for welfare claimants to claim benefit? Please cast your vote now. Then coming up in the interview, I'll be speaking to actress Debbie Arnold, who will be discussing her life as a carer, as well as her important role as an ambassador for Carers Week, which is an annual campaign to raise awareness of the challenges both unpaid and paid carers face in their roles. She'll be joining me just after five. You won't want to miss that. And in case you didn't manage to catch my niggle, where I discussed the BBC reportedly banning Reform UK leader Nigel Farage from Desert Island Discs, you can check it out on gbnews.com, YouTube, and on our social media channels. Although I would always recommend watching it live every Saturday and Sunday with me, just after four. But before we get started, your latest news with Bethany Elsie.
4: Nana, thank you. Top stories from the GB newsroom at 2 minutes past five. North London is painted red as thousands of Arsenal fans line the streets to celebrate their club's first Premier League win in 22 years. Despite the Champions League defeat to Paris Saint-Germain last night, the crowd was in high spirits. The air was thick with red smoke as fans climbed trees, roofs and traffic lights to see their team lifting the trophy. Meanwhile, in Paris, more than 200 people have been injured in clashes between fans and police. Hundreds have been arrested. Nicola Sturgeon says she's serving a sentence for a crime she did not commit after her estranged husband admitted embezzling £400,000 from the Scottish National Party. In an interview with the BBC, the former SNP leader refused to apologise for the scandal and appeared emotional, describing gifts from Peter Murrell that turned out to have been purchased with stolen money. Murrell, the SNP's former chief executive, used party funds to buy items including luxury goods, jewellery, cosmetics, two cars and a motorhome. Sturgeon has consistently denied any knowledge of Murrell's crimes that were committed between 2010 and 2022.
13: I absolutely didn't know that he was committing crimes. Because of his actions, I was subjected to a two-year police investigation. I was exonerated. If there had been a shred of evidence that I had been complicit in this or had known about what he was doing, then I wouldn't have been cleared. But despite being cleared, I've still spent a week with having the finger of suspicion pointed at me. Yes, I'm angry, but I'm also carrying a degree of hurt and I think a degree of trauma about this whole episode. It resulted in me sitting in a police station under arrest. What he has done to me, I think will take me a very, very long time to recover from.
4: Keir Starmer has been criticised for watering down checks on benefit claimants as the welfare system risks collapsing under a record backlog of mental health cases. The number of people claiming personal independence payment, or PIP, has now reached a record-breaking 3.9 million, costing the taxpayer £26 billion a year. That's a figure that's expected to rise to £41 billion by the end of the decade. New rules which come into force this week will allow benefit claimants to receive PIP awards for 4 years after an initial assessment, and then a further 6 years after a review. Under the current system, claimants face reviews as often as every 9 months. A search is underway for an 11-year-old schoolboy who went missing after being seen entering a river in South Yorkshire. The boy was seen entering the River Don in Mexborough, and police were called at around 8 p.m. yesterday. At least 14 young people have died after getting into difficulty in open water during the recent heatwave. Five armed police officers have been banned from royal residences following a complaint by a female member of staff at Kensington Palace. That's according to The Sun. It's understood an official complaint was filed over a string of inappropriate comments between August 2023 and September 2024. The Met Police says the officers were investigated over allegations of misogynistic behaviour and received reflective practice after their conduct fell below standards. The World Health Organization chief has visited the center of the Ebola outbreak in the Democratic Republic of Congo. He's warning the virus is spreading faster than the response. Meanwhile, Brazil says it's investigating the suspected Ebola case involving a man who recently traveled to the DRC. And hundreds of trains will be cancelled this summer as Thameslink is taken under government control. Britain's biggest train company, which also operates the Southern and Greater Northern franchises, will be nationalised today when the state takes ownership of Go Via Thameslink Railway. It's part of Labour's manifesto pledge to place all passenger services under public control. Those are your latest headlines. I'll have more for you in half an hour.
11: Thank you, Bethany. It's fast approaching 7 minutes after 5 o'clock. I'm Nana Akwe. This is GB News, Britain's number one news channel. We're live on TV, online and on digital radio. Still to come, Sir Keir Starmer has been accused of watering down checks on benefit claimants to prevent the welfare system from collapsing. Frankly, what an embarrassment even to admit that under the backlog as the mental health cases increase. Now, I'll be speaking with Conservative Shadow Work and Pension Secretary for her thoughts. And in the interview, joining me, Debbie Arnold, who will be discussing her life and career, as well as a discussion on Carers Week, which is next week, an annual campaign to raise awareness of the challenges unpaid and paid carers face in their roles. She'll be joining me shortly. And in the Great British Debate, I'm asking, should the BBC be allowed to ban Nigel Farage on Desert Island Discs? The Reform UK leader has accused the broadcaster of being biased after claims that he has been banned from appearing on Desert Island Discs, even though they say he's not. So for the Great British Debate this hour, I'm asking, should they be allowed? All of that is coming up. Send me your thoughts, post your comments, gbnews.com/yoursafe. Sir Keir Starmer has come under fire for watering down, fire and water, all good, checks on benefit claimants as the welfare system continues to balloon under a record backlog of mental health cases. Now, officials are warning that the assessment system is at risk of complete collapse as a surge in new PIP claimants is driving mounting delays with a record 3.9 million people now claiming the benefit. Well, joining me now is the Shadow Work and Pension Secretary, Helen Wadley. Helen, thank you very much for joining me. I find it absurd that if, for example, a system is overrun, what you would do is then make it easier for more people to claim by relaxing the rules. That doesn't sound right to me.
14: I completely agree with you on this. What the government is doing is absolutely wrong. We've got a situation where the benefits bill is ballooning. It's going up and up. We're getting hundreds of people signing on for sickness benefits every single week. Forecast, the bill for that's forecast to increase by £20 billion by the end of this decade. What the government should be doing is getting a grip on that, tightening it up. Instead, they're watering it down. They're reducing the assessments. They're reducing the reviews, going in absolutely the wrong direction. Of course, this has consequences. The consequence is benefit spending will keep on going up, and inevitably we'll see people's taxes keep on going up to pay for that. And all those people are really struggling to pay the bills, struggling with the level of taxes as it is, going to keep on having to pay more and more because the government doesn't have the courage to reform the welfare system and get a grip of this.
11: Yes, I just don't get it. Why would extending the amount of time with which you have to reclaim help to reduce the number of people claiming? So it says, so what they're trying to do is save money from employing people to investigate the claims. Wouldn't you want to try and employ more people, especially if you've got a backlog, to investigate the claims and continue with the fluency, the frequency of this, so that you can get people off benefits if they shouldn't be on them? Otherwise, there's a 4-year gap.
14: Well, exactly. I mean, the government says that the system's going to fall over unless they do this, unless they make there be fewer reviews. But actually, there's two things they should do. One is they should tighten up eligibility and make sure that those who are getting sickness benefits are those who really need them and should be getting them. And then the other thing they should be doing is reviewing people frequently, particularly for those sort of lower level conditions, and making sure that then over time you actually get the number of people claiming sickness benefits coming down rather than as it is going up and up and up. We've said we will do two things. One is we've said that we're going to tighten up the eligibility for sickness benefits and no longer let people be claiming sickness benefits for some of the lower level mental health conditions. These can be a struggle for people, but things like anxiety, milder mental health, ADHD on the neurodiversity spectrum, those cannot be reasons for people to be claiming sickness benefits, and very often on those benefits rather than working, when work is usually actually much better for someone than sitting at home. And the other thing we've said we will do actually is we will invest some money in carrying out more reviews. And in the first 2 years of Conservative government, we would review everybody who's claiming sickness benefits for those reasons to make sure that actually if what people need is support rather than getting a cash handout, they get that support, they're supported to go into work, and we get the benefits bill under control. So we would be getting a grip on this. Meanwhile, the government is watering it down.
11: taking, why has it taken Keir Starmer's government though so long to get a handle on this, given that he's got this massive majority, something that would be a luxury for any political party, in particular for something that is so clearly out of control?
14: It is extraordinary, as you say. I mean, I think one of the challenges that Keir Starmer faces is when he was in opposition, he didn't come up with a plan for what he was going to do about welfare. For me, as Shadow Secretary of State, I'm working really hard on the one hand, holding the government to account day to day, pointing out mistakes, dreadful things they're doing like this, and on the other hand, working on what our policies would be come the next election. So we'll be ready with a plan for welfare reform. We've identified £23 billion worth of savings from welfare already. It's all about getting people working rather than on benefits. But they didn't do that hard work in opposition, so they turned up with no plan. The other problem Keir Starmer has is Labour MPs are very resistant to making any savings to the welfare budget. He did attempt to make some last year in Parliament. There was some legislation and it completely fell apart. And actually, literally in the chamber on the day that we were due to vote on this, they turned a savings bill into a spending bill because Labour MPs simply were refusing to back making welfare savings, and it was one of the government's big U-turns. So actually, Starmer's even weaker now. The prospects for him making any welfare savings are extremely bleak.
11: Yeah, because, I mean, when the Tories left office, I think the welfare bill was about £313 billion. But under the Labour government, they've managed to add a sort of £21 billion on top, which seems extraordinary in such a short space of time. I'm wondering, is the problem more to do with the fact that it's now kind of seen as a way of living because you can actually just claim benefits and actually earn more than somebody who's working? And that is subsequent governments that have created that.
14: There is a problem that if you combine getting universal credit and sickness benefits, that can get a household a substantial income. Now, clearly, some people are really disabled. They maybe they need that help, but it's happening in much greater numbers now. Mm. You've got around 600,000 households who are getting more in benefits than what the average income is of around £32,000. You've got some households getting over £60,000 worth in benefits, which you'd have to be earning over £70,000 to get. So you are now able to get really substantial amounts of money in benefits. So yes, on the one hand, that means that, I mean, I talk to people about this all the time who just say, I don't know why I'm bothering to work. I'm getting emails then about this. People saying, no, I've looked at the benefits calculator and here I am working and paying my taxes. If I was just claiming benefits, I'd actually be better off. So that is a really, really big problem. We do have on the other side, we've clearly got a generation of young people who went through the pandemic and are very worried about their mental health. But the answer simply cannot be for them to go on to sickness benefits, which unfortunately means they're really unlikely to go into work. It's the worst answer. Yeah. What we need to be doing is supporting this generation to get into work.
11: Mm. Yeah, I agree. Worst answer, putting somebody who's got a mental health issue in a room where they can ruminate, where they can just sit there, eat food and watch TV. That doesn't really cut it for me. Helen Whatley, thank you very much. Is it Whatley or Whateley?
14: Actually, it's Whateley, but I don't mind at all. It's all right.
11: Well, there you go. Now I know. Thank you very much. Helen Whateley. Thank you very much. She's the Shadow Work and Pension Secretary. All right. Well, what do you think? gbnews.com/yoursay. Do you think that really, truly, it's kind of a betrayal to the taxpayer, isn't it? That you can actually earn more in benefits than you can if you go to work and pay tax. gbnews.com/yoursay. But now the former Health Secretary, Wes Streeting, has urged Labour to increase oil and gas drilling in the North Sea. Mr. Streeting's comments put him at the odds with the official government policy last year. Interesting, though. I mean, do you believe what he's saying? Labour introduced a temporary ban on new drilling licences. Mr. Streeting has told the Sunday Times that we do not have to take climate change globally. Well, we'll read that afterwards. Shall I bring in my panel first? Why not? Let's bring in the panel. Joining me now, designer and businessman Jeff Banks and former Labour Minister and MP Bill Rammell. All right, so Wes Streeting, I'm afraid I don't believe him when he's talking about new oil and gas licences, because that's what he's saying that he would support, yet this is the first time he's mentioned it. A lot of people won't believe him. The Labour Party has been quite staunch about not doing that. So why is he saying it now?
15: Well, because he's no longer bound by collective cabinet responsibility because he's no longer in the cabinet. Look, I'm a fan of Wes. He would actually be my pick to be the next prime minister. However, on this, I actually think he's wrong. You know, oil and gas are going to be in the mix for decades. There are two licenses that are with the Secretary of State at the moment. I think they're likely to be allowed. But beyond that, one, it's diminishing returns. There's only about 10% supply left in the North Sea. And two, even if you started awarding new licences, it would do nothing for supply, and more importantly, it would do nothing in terms of reducing energy prices.
16: Why would it do nothing for supply? I'm confused. You mean right now?
15: Yeah, because, and it's complicated, it's because we don't have the oil refinery capacity in this country, a bit like your argument about deindustrialisation, Jeff, but, you know, it takes an awful number of years to put that right, and therefore...
16: But isn't that the government's job to do things that may take time,
15: but to set them up so that we have the facilities? Not in any time soon. And therefore, if you did bring new supply on stream, it would be exported elsewhere in the world. Much more important is to increase renewables, and this is the bit that Jeff and I, we've been talking about, agree on, increase nuclear capacity. Because if you take France as the example, you know, they've got much lower energy bills, in major part because they bit the bullet a long time ago on nuclear energy.
16: But isn't that your argument for not drilling for new oil and gas? Your argument is that it will take time and all this. Well, had we done the nuclear thing, even though it would have taken time, we wouldn't be where we are now. So surely, you know, that, you know, you've just proved that it is wise to invest now, even if it takes time.
15: But given the diminishing returns in the North Sea and there's only 10% capacity left, I don't think it would be worth the investment. But nuclear, most certainly, and something this government has done, is for the first time in ages, started approving new nuclear power. And I think that's a good thing.
16: All right, let me just tell you what Wes Streeting told the Sunday Times. He said that we do not have to take climate change globally much more... We do have to take... See, he's changing my mind, so am I. We do have to take climate change globally much more seriously and go aggressively towards more renewable energy, he said. But there's something, sometimes a danger of Britain wanting to lead the world. We cut off our own nose to spite our face without contributing to the greater whole. Do you believe that he's actually genuine about that? Bill says it's collective responsibility. He's not bound by that. He's not in the cabinet, which is why he's saying that now.
17: I'm not a big fan of Wes Streeting. I think he's an opportunist. I think he went to Cambridge. Bright lad, never done a proper job, written a few papers for the Labour Party, and then he thinks he can be Prime Minister. So I think he's now skating around, trying to get himself in the race to actually be the next Labour of the Labour Party, and by virtue, our next Prime Minister. So he's doing anything he can to actually appease everybody. Suddenly, yes, we should drill in the North Sea. I completely agree with that. I think we should be issuing more licences. I think INEOS, that were actually refining in Aberdeen, they've actually moved a lot of their business to America. We want to get that back. It was a big industry in Aberdeen. The previous government, the Tories and the Labour Party, have actually wrecked it. I agree with Bill. France have got 75 nuclear plants. We've got 5. We've approved one recently, and the one that we're building is now 2 years overdue. Nuclear is the way of the future. Renewables, I think, represent the truth of it. It's only about 15% of what we need. So I think we are currently importing gas from Norway that is actually being drilled from next to us in the North Sea.
16: Yeah.
17: We're importing electricity from France. We've got a rate of electricity which is 26p a watt, as distinct from France at 16p a watt, and it's why our industries are being crippled and we can't actually see the light of day. So somebody like Wes Streeting is maybe telling the truth, but I think he's doing it opportunistically.
15: But Jeff, in terms of renewables, you and I have been arguing about this. Currently, 52.5% of our energy supplies are from renewables, and that's risen significantly, and it can rise further. But you need other things in the mix. And oil and gas will continue to be for decades, but nuclear is a key part of the solution.
17: I disagree with that.
15: And it's the first...
17: You can't tell me that 52% of our energy comes from windmills and solar across this country.
15: But Jess, I showed you on my phone the Google research, and I urge any of your viewers to Google the figure.
17: Just because it's on your phone,
15: and it's 52.5%.
17: Believe it. The answer's no.
15: Well, but then we don't believe evidence.
17: I've just got to drive around the country and see the number of windmills that are operating, and there's no way. No way that we can be getting 50% of our energy, half of our energy, from renewables. Absolutely no way.
16: Well, it's
17: with my own eyes.
16: Well, it's also costing us an absolute fortune to sustain it so that we can then get that tiny bit of energy out of it.
15: Well, it's cheaper.
16: Well, no, it's not cheaper, Bill. You know, that's
15: not true. Cheaper than oil and gas.
16: Yeah, no, it's not cheaper than oil and gas. You haven't factored in anything. No, it's not true. Without the subsidies. Right, coming up next, the Great British Debate. I'm discussing whether the BBC has a bias problem against Nigel Farage, Reform UK's leader. You'll hear the thoughts of my panel, Jeff Banks and Bill Rammell. Do not go anywhere.
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24: Arsenal midfielder Declan Rice admitted he is devastated to lose the Champions League final after the Gunners were beaten by PSG. Arsenal took the European champions all the way to spot kicks after drawing 1-1, but lost on penalties 4-3. Speaking after the game, Rice said, "The overriding emotion is that we are devastated that we have lost the Champions League final. Penalty shootouts are a lottery, and we were on the losing end of that. But it doesn't define us. We are proud of each other, proud of how far we have come." That's the latest sport. For more, go to gbnews.com.
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16: After 5 o'clock, have you just tuned in? Where have you been? We start at 3. Yeah, all right, that's the excuse. Oh, what, you got trapped in the traffic with the Arsenal bus? Fair enough. I'm Nana Aquia. We're live on TV, online and on digital radio. This is GB News, Britain's number one news channel. You can also stream the show live on YouTube or download the GB News app. But it's time now for the Great British Debate, and I'm asking, does the BBC have a bias problem against Nigel Farage? A new biography of the Reform UK leader claims that he will never be invited onto the iconic Radio 4 also Desert Island Discs. The book says that Mr. Farage's presence would make BBC staff feel unsafe. It also states that the corporation will be scared of scaring off other potential guests if he appears. So for the Great British Debate, I'm asking, do they have a bias problem against Nigel Farage? What do you think? Joining me now, designer and businessman Jeff Banks and former Labour Minister and MP Bill Rammell. I'll come to you, Jeff Banks. You've worked for the BBC. You had the clothes show and all sorts. Do you think they've got a problem?
17: First of all, I'd like to say, would I be particularly interested in what Nigel's music choice is? And I have to say, not particularly. So having said that, do I think the BBC is hugely biased? Absolutely. I've stopped listening to them now for the last 3 years. I refuse to watch anything on television. I refuse to listen to their radio simply because of that bias and what they express with everything. So I think the institution is no longer fit for purpose. I think I don't understand, with 20,000 people in their employ, the programmes that they once upon a time used to create were fantastic.
16: Yeah.
17: Now I find them hugely biased. I find anything that they do in interviews full of gotcha questions. So they do everything they can to undermine an opinion that doesn't actually fit with their narrative.
16: So for me, they might argue they've had Nigel Farage on many, many times. A lot, actually, more than many politicians.
17: Well, they may have had him on different programmes. I think I've seen Laura Kunzberg on replay trying to catch him. And she didn't do a very good job of that. So I think they probably find him an embarrassment because he keeps calling them out. And I don't blame him for that. So I think we have an institution which is past its sell-by date. I don't think it's unbiased. I don't think it's a good example of public service broadcasting. And that's why their numbers are dipping. It's why 1.6 million people are now refusing to buy a licence.
16: Well, you had a whole issue with that, didn't you, a little while ago?
17: I had an argument with BBC because they were harassing me, sending me threatening letters, and I managed to stop that. But that's still continuing, and the harassment is now increasing.
16: Never.
17: With ordinary people into them being forced, vulnerable people, into buying a licence, which is
16: unnecessary. Well, it is the law, though, I must say. Bill Rammell.
15: Well, I actually disagree, Jeff. I mean, I think the BBC is probably one of the best public service broadcasters in the world, and I think we'd regret it if it was gone. But does the BBC, and this story relates to Desert Island Discs, does it have an issue with Farage? I think it maybe does. It should not have. And generally, if you look at the track record of Desert Island Discs, they've had people like Margaret Thatcher, Boris Johnson, Kemi Badenoch a few weeks ago on the programme, David Davis. So they haven't had a problem with, you know, people from the right of politics appearing on it. And I'm actually a passionate believer in free speech. When I was Higher Education Minister, I argued in favour of the Oxford Union being able to invite Nick Griffin of the BNP to debate, because I think, you know, people need to be exposed to all sides of the argument and debate it. And you know, in respect of this, the BBC has denied that it's effectively blacklisting Farage. But what does worry me, and I think generally the BBC is unbiased, but there are too many troubling instances of some BBC staff appearing to lobby the BBC over the content of programmes, and that needs to stop. And I hope very much that the new Director General is going to get to the bottom of that.
16: All right, well, let's speak to our Great British Voice, because there's nothing without you and your views. Let's welcome our Great British Voice, their opportunity to be on the show and tell us what they think about the topics we're discussing. And let's go to Hull, speak to Dan Bryan. I wonder if he's wearing his hat. No hat. Dan, what do you think? Do you think the BBC, A, have a big bias towards Nigel Farage, and B, are biased?
0: Well, yeah, I mean, not particularly just Nigel Farage, but they are completely and utterly biased. And that is one of the reasons I don't buy a BBC licence, because you can list your reasons why, and they are completely biased towards their own agenda. And that was never more evident than during the Brexit referendum. And also the propaganda they pumped out during COVID, which was absolutely diabolical, like instilling fear into the public more than what was needed. And thirdly, they have a royal charter, and by being biased, they are breaking their agreement with the British public, because they are supposed to be completely impartial, and they're not. And
16: that's they would say, Dan, that you, but aren't you breaking the law by not buying a licence if you watch the BBC, or you don't consume any BBC or live TV?
0: No, you must, I don't.
16: Are you
0: I
16: watching, don't. You're obviously watching this on a phone.
0: Yes.
16: Oh, I was just checking.
0: Yeah, I'm not that's breaking the law.
16: Good. No. That's good. We don't want that. We don't want that. Dan Brown.
0: Well, not that law anyway.
16: No. Oh, to say no more, Dan Brown. We must leave it there. Dan Brown in hell without the hat. Thank you very much. Well, a BBC spokesperson told GB News we do not ban any individuals from appearing on Desert Island Discs, and that includes Nigel Farage. All right, well, stay with me 31 minutes after 5 o'clock. I'm Nana Okwe. This is GB News. Coming up next, the interview. I'll be speaking with actress Debbie Arnold, who will be discussing her life and career, as well as the discussion on Carers Week, which is an annual campaign to raise awareness of the challenges that unpaid and paid carers face. She'll be joining me very shortly. First, though, your latest news live with Bethany Elsie.
1: Headlines from the GB newsroom. North London has been painted red as thousands of Arsenal fans line the streets to celebrate their club's first Premier League win since 2004. Meanwhile, more than 200 people have been injured and hundreds more arrested in clashes between fans and police across Paris after the Champions League final. Nicola Sturgeon has said she's serving a sentence for a crime she didn't commit after her estranged husband admitted embezzling £400,000 from the SNP. In an interview with the BBC, the former SNP leader refused to apologise for the scandal. Sir Keir Starmer has been criticised for watering down checks on benefit claimants amid a record backlog of mental health cases. The number of people claiming personal independence payment is now costing taxpayers £26 billion a year. And hundreds of trains will be cancelled this summer as Britain's biggest train company, Thameslink, is taken under government control. You're up to date for now. I'll have more for you at 6 o'clock.
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3: Hello, here's your latest weather update for the Met Office for GB News. The weather looks rather more unsettled, I'm afraid, across the UK over the coming week. We'll all start to see some outbreaks of rain at times and temperatures returning to the seasonal average. The pressure pattern sets the scene quite nicely. Low pressure's anchored towards the northwest of the UK, starting to feed our air in from the west and southwest now, and that breeze introducing cooler temperatures too. As we go through the evening into the overnight period, the showers that are developed across the south and east of the UK today will tend to fade away, so many southern eastern spots get away with a dry night, some clear spells at times, whereas towards the north and west, notice showers give way to some more persistent outbreaks of rain, some of that turning quite heavy, particularly across Northern Ireland, Western England and parts of Wales by the morning on Monday. Quite a mild night to come though, and generally frost-free too, temperatures are widely holding up in double figures. As for the start of the new working week then, well, Monday will start quite wet across much of mainland Scotland. Some heavy bursts of rain in places here. Well, I noticed towards the Northern Isles at this stage, still some clearer, brighter weather around. Just a few showers to contend with to start Monday. Across Northern Ireland, some showery outbreaks of rain. And certainly across western parts of England into Wales, some quite heavy bursts of rain developing here as we go into the morning. Could give one or two local flooding issues, I think, in places. Towards the southeast at this stage, still quite bright. And I think it's the southeast of the UK that will generally hold on to the best of the weather through Monday, the sunshine gradually turning more hazy as we go into the afternoon, whereas across northern and western areas, outbreaks of rain again turning quite heavy in places, particularly across western England into parts of Wales. Again, there could be one or two flooding issues into Monday afternoon, whereas towards Northern Ireland starting to turn brighter and more showery here. Still quite warm in the southeast in that sunshine, up to 23, possibly 24 Celsius, but nearer the high teens towards the northwest of the UK. As we go into the evening on Monday, those outbreaks of rain continue their journey eastwards, so I think we'll all see a pretty wet end to the day, but notice towards the northwest into the overnight period turning clearer and more showery. Quite a showery day across the UK on Tuesday, some more persistent rain on Wednesday, giving way again to sunshine and showers on Thursday.
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16: Good afternoon and welcome to GB News. It's 36 minutes after 5 o'clock. I'm Nana Aquia. We're live on TV, online and on digital radio. And it's time now for this week's interview. And this week it is with actress Debbie Arnold. Now, Debbie is a campaigner and at the moment she's promoting Carers Week 2026, which is next week. It's an annual campaign to raise awareness of the challenges unpaid and paid carers face in their roles. I'm pleased to say that Debbie joins me in the studio. Debbie, nice to see you.
6: It's very grown up. Isn't it?
16: You look very nice.
6: Yes, we're friends. That's we what's are. Nice.
16: You don't look like a floating head on the sofa. That's fine, because your dress matches
6: you,
16: it.
6: You've said it. You've said it. I forgot the sofas were red.
16: But at least you look fabulous.
6: Yes. She just said before that I was a floating boob. I didn't like that. Or a couple of pair of boobs. Please. We're here to talk about something very serious.
16: No, it is very serious. Now, talk to me about why you got involved in this. What's your interest in this particular area?
6: Well, the thing is, I don't know. I honestly had no connection with carers at all. I just didn't really know what they did. I thought they were employed by the NHS, as I'm sure most of, you know, most people do. And then I met a friend of mine, one of my guy that I used to go out with many years ago, had a stroke. And there was a carer that was working for him who has become a friend of mine. And he was telling me the plight of the carers. And I was gobsmacked.
16: Yeah.
6: Absolutely gobsmacked, because they earn bare minimum. I mean, you know, they're on minimum wage, on no contracts, on zero contract. They have no fallback at all if they're not well, if they have mental health problems, if the job gets too much for them, if they need counselling. They have no fallback on anything. So if they don't work for 2 weeks, they don't get paid. And I mean, and they're just, some of them are working 60 hours a week just to keep the roof over their heads. And some of them going to food banks because they can't afford to feed themselves. And I thought, well, this is completely and utterly crackers.
16: It is.
6: You know, we need to care for the people who care for us.
16: Do you think the government are actually, in a sense, taking advantage of people's loyalty and love to their loved one, of course, because if there's something wrong or somebody needs to look after your loved one, if you're the closest thing to them, you will do it
6: yes,
16: without any question.
6: But you as a person, but if you're a paid carer, you employ an agency or whatever to get the right person to you. And when they arrive, you have no idea that they can hardly feed themselves. I mean, it's crackers. And these are professional people. You know, they have to give medication. They do end of life care. Mm. They do personal care. They are angels. And yet we treat them like nothing. You get more money stacking shelves in Sainsbury's.
16: It's absolutely shocking. What would you like to see the government do?
6: Well, I mean, the thing is that it's because they are not employed by the NHS. They actually get their money from all the local councils. So this is where I get confused. Perhaps you can help me here. It's where I get confused. So who does that mean? Where does that money come from? Does that come from the government?
16: Well, I think it comes out of partly out of council tax and the money that the council receive.
6: Yeah.
16: So social care, a lot of the social care budget comes from the council, so that side of things. And so that's why it ends up being a bit of a lottery as to how much is spent on it. So it's not a direct government thing. It comes from the social care budget, which
6: exactly.
16: is why some councils might pay out more, others might pay out less. But it just means it's a huge burden on what comes in to the council.
6: Right.
16: And they have to spend such a large amount on it.
6: Yes.
16: So that's...
6: So the large amount goes on... It actually goes to agencies, which, you know, they have to make money too. But then they get paid per carer. But then, if that happens, then the carer gets, you know, they get bare minimum. I mean, and the other thing is, you know, say you've been a carer for 5 years, you've done all of this training, because they have to, every year, they have to keep on retraining for things. You are then given a younger or a more inexperienced carer to look after who's just started, you're only going to be earning 4p an hour more.
16: I mean, it's just astonishing, isn't it? And it's almost as though... So these people sort of get a bit forgotten in the system, because I guess if you're looking after somebody, your loved one, you're going to have to give up your job or whatever it was that you were doing before that if you were working.
6: Yeah.
16: And then in exchange for very small handouts from the government,
6: yeah,
16: to care for somebody.
6: Yeah. If
16: you're unpaid. So these, yes, are the unpaid carers.
6: The unpaid.
16: But then the paid carers are paid so little.
6: Yeah. But the unpaid carers, if you're looking after a carer in your own home, if it's your mum or your dad or one of your kids or something, they pay you £600 a month. I mean, it's crackers. So that's where the Care Workers Charity comes in, because they actually give grants, they help people out. I think they've given millions and millions away since they started. And a lot of carers, none of them even know about this charity.
16: Yeah.
6: They always think, well, there's nowhere to go. But well, there is
16: which
6: somewhere
16: charity,
6: to go.
16: Which charity?
6: This is the Care Workers Charity.
16: Okay.
6: And it's the only charity in the UK that looks after care workers. So it gives them grants. People don't know about it. So if you are a carer, you can go to these people. If you need money, if you can't afford to pay your bills, if you can't afford to get your car fixed, if you can't afford your, you know, food, they will help you. And I mean, it's such a brilliant organisation, yeah, and I'm so proud to be part of it.
16: Right. And of course, this week, so of course, it is this week, National Carers Week. It starts, it's from the 8th to the 14th of June.
6: Yes.
16: So it's the following week.
6: So we're premature.
16: We're premature, but it's good because it's going to be focusing on carer-friendly communities, which is obviously supporting those who are caring, yeah, for others, whether you're paid or unpaid, but also giving them resources. So if you are a carer, you can download and find out more information about how you can best help yourself, and also if there are any government initiatives that can help people who care, because I'm sure a lot of people listening and watching now may be paid or unpaid carers.
6: Yeah, exactly. But I mean, being a paid carer, you know, people think it's a vocation, and it is a vocation, but why aren't they treated as professionals?
16: I don't get it.
6: You know, if you have to have medication and treat people with medication, you've got to know so much about so many things. And also you've got to go in there, you know, you take it home with you, don't you, when you've seen so many different people, yeah, during the day.
16: Well, look, Debbie, if people want to find out more about this and the charity, where can they go?
6: Care Workers Charity .org, so you can just find it online. And I think, have you got a video that we're going to watch?
16: Where's the video? Have we got our video up there? Let's see if we can watch the video. I'll see. Do we have a video? There should be a video.
6: There is. I sent you lots of videos. Well,
16: we've got some nice little graphics to show people of a lot of the carers and stuff, yeah, like that, so we can maybe show some of those, maybe, and let's see if we get that done. No. Here we go. So here we got something here.
6: Yeah.
16: This is Sabrina. She's one of the care workers. Now, the process was not easy and was so easy and respectful. I felt heard and supported.
6: So this is the CWC. That's why the Care Workers Charity, because they give you an ear, if you like. You can go to them. You can say, this isn't happening, that's not happening. You know, God forbid you break your leg and you can't work for 3 weeks. Mm. You know, how are you going to pay your bills?
16: People think it's just really young people, but actually just really old people. But on the screen, we've now got Canna. We'd been sharing a bedroom. I wanted to give my children their own space, but I just couldn't see how I'd manage it.
6: Yes. Yeah. The other thing is, Nana, they don't get, you know, so when they work, they go from one place to another. Mm. And that takes, maybe take half an hour to get from one place to another. They don't get paid for that either.
16: No. So, look, something needs to happen. Make sure people need to get involved on Carers Week. It starts not this week, but next week.
6: Yeah.
16: Running until the 15th.
6: And to give it, to give money to the Care Workers Charity or to do something. But go to your local MP. That's what I think.
16: Yeah.
6: You know, we need carers to raise awareness. We've got to look after the people who look after us.
16: And just finally, Debbie, what are you up to these days then? Because you're an ambassador for this charity.
6: Yes.
16: Are you doing pantomime or anything like that? You're always doing something.
6: I'm going to make you laugh now.
16: Go on, go, please.
6: I am doing a summer pantomime with Jim Davidson.
16: Oh, wonderful.
6: In Wimborne.
16: Oh, that's wonderful.
6: Playing a fairy godmother.
16: Oh, that's beautiful.
6: And it's going to be very rude, I'm afraid.
16: Not for daytime TV. It doesn't surprise me with Jim Davidson.
6: Yeah, and I'm working with Jim a lot. Legend. So I know we all love Jim. Yeah. Last time I saw you was with...
16: That is 50 years of showbiz.
6: 50 years of showbiz,
16: quite,
6: yeah,
16: incredible.
6: We were there, yeah.
16: Well, Debbie Arnold, it's such a pleasure. You didn't disappear in the sofas. You look fabulous.
6: Thank you.
16: And what's the name of the pantomime, just in case people want to go and see it?
6: It's...
16: Why have I asked?
6: Yes, why did you ask? It's Big Dick Whittington.
16: Okay, that's fine. I think
6: is that all right?
16: His name's Richard, so yeah. It's a shortened version. Thank you very much, Debbie Arnold. Really good to talk to you. All right, well, stay with us. It's 45 minutes after 5 o'clock. Stay tuned, loads more still to come, but if you're in search of some holiday sun, here's the forecast for some of the top destinations.
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10: If you're heading away, well, it's a mixed picture across Europe. We've got cloudy conditions across the Canary Islands, some showers in the Alps and some sunny spells elsewhere. So across Madeira and the Canaries, a cloudy theme on Monday. Best of the sunshine across Portugal, France and Spain. But to the north, that's where we'll see some showers, perhaps some longer spells of rain. But across Greece, further towards the south, that's where we'll see some sunny conditions, highs of up to 25 degrees. Bye-bye.
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16: 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We're live on TV, online and on digital radio. I'm Nana Akwe. It's 10 minutes to 6, but at 7 o'clock this evening it is Free Speech Nation with Josh Howie. He joins me now. Josh, looking forward to the show tonight. What's coming up?
0: Well, we ask, is this the week that the UK capitulated to Islam? I am joined by Lord Toby Young from the Free Speech Union. Also, we have Francis Foster from the very successful Trigonometry podcast, and he's going to be talking about his ex-job as a teacher and whether education can be fixed. And also, we have the legend in the studio, Kelly J. Keane. She is here, and she has a few words for Piers Morgan. You do not want to miss it. It's going to be a fantastic show. See you at 7 o'clock.
16: I look forward to that, Josh Harvey. Thank you very much. Right now, though, it is time for Supplement Sunday, the part of the show where my channel bring in other stories that they've seen during the week. Joining me now, designer and businessman Jeff Banks, and also former Labour minister, and MP. Yeah. I keep wanting to call him an advisor. He's not. He was a former Labour minister and MP.
15: I'm happy to Bill advise Rammel. You.
16: All right, who wants to go first? Should we go with you, Bill Rammel? Let's start with you.
15: Mine is a story in the Mail on Sunday today, and the headline is Men and Women Even Dream Differently.
16: Really?
15: And it's written up that women's dreams are predominantly drawn to family and real, and women even dream differently.
16: Really?
15: And it's written up that women's dreams are predominantly drawn to family and real.

0: one that's ego. Yeah, no, that's kind of true, isn't it?
1: But, you know, men and women are different. You know, vive la difference.
0: Yeah, you can't put on a wig and lipstick and be a woman. It doesn't work. What about you, Jeff Bezos?
2: Mine's slightly fashion-related, as you can imagine. So Karl Lagerfeld, bless him, had a cat called Chaputa, which was this white cat. And he left $1.5 million to the cat in its will. And now there's a rumour that the cat has gone bankrupt.
0: What?
2: And it's now having to be looked after by Carl's old housekeeper. And she's actually complaining that the money never came through. And she's having to look after the cat and do extra work to finance looking after the cat. Now, me, I've got two white cats and they cost me about £2 a day. So I don't know what extra work she's having to do to support Tibble. So anyway, Chaputa is now living in a council flat in Paris and used to living the high life in Carl's £10 million apartment.
0: Oh, that's hilarious. But how do you
2: it's a catastrophe.
0: Do
1: you know, my brain's just caught up with Karl Lagerfeld.
0: How really?
1: Because I was thinking of Blofeld from the Bond movies, but now I get the reference to fashion.
2: He was a bit like that, actually, Karl Lagerfeld. He was very heavy going.
0: Yeah. Did you meet Karl Lagerfeld?
2: I did. I interviewed him many times, and he was like a difficult character to interview, because like whenever you challenged him on anything, in this very strong German voice, he'd shout you down to try and win over on you, but I wasn't having any of it. So yeah, anyway,
0: very interesting. Karl Lagerfeld. Interesting. Very interesting. Well, what do you think? Right, let's see. Now, we've got a question, because this afternoon I have been asking, is it irresponsible for Keir Starmer to make it easier to claim benefits? And the results are in. 97% of you say yes, he is. Yes, it is responsible. Of course, it is. And only 3% of you say no. Yeah, I do believe you should make it easy-ish, but not easier. Remember, you can vote on GB News You Decide polls for free. You can scan the QR code. And I've got to say a huge thank you to my panel, designer and businessman Jeff Banks. Jeff Banks, thank you very much.
2: Thank you.
0: Also, former Labour Minister and MP Bill Rammell. And a huge thank you to you at home for your company. It's been a pleasure as ever. I'll see you next week, same time, same place. But first, the weather. Enjoy.
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4: Hello, here's your latest weather update for the Met Office for GB News. The weather looks rather more unsettled, I'm afraid, across the UK over the coming week. We'll all start to see some outbreaks of rain at times and temperatures returning to the seasonal average. The pressure pattern sets the scene quite nicely. Low pressure's anchored towards the northwest of the UK, starting to feed our air in from the west and southwest now, and that breeze introducing cooler temperatures too. As we go through the evening into the overnight period, the showers that are developed across the south and east of the UK today will tend to fade away, so many southern and eastern spots get away with a dry night, some clear spells at times, whereas towards the north and west, notice showers give way to some more persistent outbreaks of rain, some of that turning quite heavy, particularly across Northern Ireland, Western England and parts of Wales by the morning on Monday. Quite a mild night to come though, and generally frost-free too, temperatures widely holding up in double figures. As for the start of the new working week then, well, Monday will start quite wet across much of mainland Scotland. Some heavy bursts of rain in places here. Well, I noticed towards the Northern Isles at this stage, still some clearer, brighter weather around, just a few showers to contend with to start Monday. Across Northern Ireland, some showery outbreaks of rain, and certainly across western parts of England into Wales, some quite heavy bursts of rain developing here as we go into the morning. Could give one or two local flooding issues, I think, in places. Towards the southeast at this stage, still quite bright. And I think it's the southeast of the UK that will generally hold on to the best of the weather through Monday, the sunshine gradually turning more hazy as we go into the afternoon, whereas across northern and western areas, outbreaks of rain again turning quite heavy in places, particularly across western England into parts of Wales. Again, there could be one or two flooding issues into Monday afternoon, whereas towards Northern Ireland starting to turn brighter and more showery here. Still quite warm in the southeast in that sunshine, up to 23, possibly 24 Celsius, but nearer the high teens towards the northwest of the UK. As we go into the evening on Monday, those outbreaks of rain continue their journey eastwards, so I think we'll all see a pretty wet end to the day, but notice towards the northwest into the overnight period turning clearer and more showery. Quite a showery day across the UK on Tuesday, some more persistent rain on Wednesday, giving way again to sunshine and showers on Thursday.
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6: 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UK only. Entrance must be 18 or over. Lines close at 4 p.m. on the 26th of June. 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Entries will be pooled. 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
7: No persecuted Christian should have to walk alone. 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I'm a supporter of Help the Persecuted. War has erupted across the Middle East. 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

0: Good evening. Your top stories from the GB newsroom at 6 o'clock. North London has been painted red this afternoon as thousands of Arsenal fans line the streets to celebrate their club's first Premier League win in 22 years. Our national reporter Jack Carson was there.
1: People were up at 6, 7 o'clock this morning to get a spot here in North London, in Islington, to catch a glimpse of that bus with the Arsenal players aboard, the champions. I mean, Mikel Arteta has had to work, that team has had to work for their Premier League title this season. But the sense of jubilation, I mean, if we just look around here, you know, people in their thousands still celebrating into tonight. The red flares going off absolutely everywhere, and it wasn't to be for them in the Champions League final last night, but for so many people here, it's in the complete back of their minds. They don't care. They're Premier League champions.
0: Nicola Sturgeon says she's serving a sentence for a crime she did not commit after her estranged husband admitted embezzling £400,000 from the Scottish National Party. In an interview with the BBC, the former SNP leader refused to apologise for the scandal and appeared emotional, describing gifts from Peter Murrell that had turned out to have been purchased with stolen money. Murrell, the SNP's former chief executive, used party funds to buy jewellery, cosmetics, two cars and a motorhome.
2: I absolutely didn't know that he was committing crimes. Because of his actions, I was subjected to a 2-year police investigation. I was exonerated. If there had been a shred of evidence that I had been complicit in this or had known about what he was doing, then I wouldn't have been cleared. But despite being cleared, I've still spent a week with having the finger of suspicion pointed at me. Yes, I'm angry, but I'm also carrying a degree of hurt. And I think a degree of trauma about this whole episode. It resulted in me sitting in a police station under arrest. What he has done to me, I think will take me a very, very long time to recover from.
0: Keir Starmer is being criticised for watering down checks on benefit claimants. It comes amid a record backlog of mental health cases. The number of people claiming personal independence payment, or PIP, has now reached a record-breaking 3.9 million. New rules, which come into force this week, reduce the number of reviews from every 9 months to every 4 to 6 years. And a search is underway for an 11-year-old boy who went missing after being seen entering a river in South Yorkshire. The schoolboy was seen entering the River Don in Mexborough, and police were called at around 8 p.m. yesterday. At least 14 young people have died after getting into difficulty in open water during the recent heatwave. You're up to date for now. I'll have more in an hour.
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0: Good morning and welcome to the Camilla Tominy Show, only on GB News. A groundbreaking new report has revealed the true scale of Britain's youth unemployment crisis, warning that we are in danger of throwing more than a million young people on the scrap heap. But what will the government actually do for the so-called lost generation? Pat McFadden, Secretary of State for Work and Pensions, will join me. The report highlights the astonishing scale of the problem, but why is Labour refusing to address the elephant in the room, mass migration? And following the devastating trial of Henry Novak's killer, why hasn't the Prime Minister spoken out about this appalling case? From the Tories, Chris Philp, the Shadow Home Secretary, will join me. Does he accept the so-called Boris wave of migration helped to fuel the worklessness crisis? And what exactly is the Conservatives' plan to clamp down on welfare dependency? I'll also be joined by Jo Shallum, Policy Director at the Centre for Social Justice, whose report shows that since 2020, 27 young non-EU migrants have entered employment for every economically inactive young Brit who found work. Plus, Kate Nichols, OBE, Chief Executive of UK Hospitality, on the impact of Labour's economic policies on Britain's pubs, restaurants and cafes. Alex Gandler, spokesman from the Israeli embassy, will give me the latest on the US-Iran conflict. With mixed messages coming out of the White House, are we really any closer to peace in the Middle East? McFadden, the Work and Pensions Secretary, joins me now. Mr. McFadden, lovely to see you this morning, as ever. Thank you for your time. Just been discussing with Jo Shallum, who's the Policy Director at the Centre for Social Justice, some research that the think tank brought out at the same time that this very troubling Milburn report was produced. And the Centre for Social Justice says there are many reasons for youth unemployment and many reasons why this number of NEETs is going to shoot up to 1.2 million unless something is done. But one of the factors that has influenced things is immigration. And the CSJ points to the fact that since 2020, 27 non-EU migrants have found a job for every one British young worker. So there seems to be a problem with mass migration, seeing immigrants taking the jobs that British workers would have once had. Mr. Milburn doesn't seem to acknowledge this, Pat McFadden. Will you?
1: Well, net immigration is coming down on the latest figures. It's true it was very high between 2020 and about 2024, 25. The latest figures show an 82% drop since the height of those levels. And I think that is, in a way, an opportunity for us to look anew at this question, because very often, if I go back 10 or 20 years in this debate, we've had the question, why don't we do more to train our own workers? And with net migration falling now, I think that's a question that's become more urgent, and the country simply can't afford to have a million young people not in education, employment or training. And so I think that fall in net migration should spur us on. There are many other reasons, of course, as well, but it's sure one reason to spur us on to do more to create more training, more work experience and more opportunity for people here in the UK.
0: So, Minister, you are accepting what Alan Milburn wouldn't, because Alan Milburn said we can't enter into a blame game. Immigration hasn't had a role in all this. It must have had a role if the number of non-EU young people, so people under 25 in work, has risen by 355%, but the number of British workers of the same age has increased by just 0.3% since 2020. So you will accept that immigration has played a role in this, because others on the left don't seem to want to.
1: Well, I think there's a lot of factors here. I don't think it's just down to immigration and migration levels.
0: I'm not saying
1: levels.
0: Just immigration,
1: there are structural
0: Mr. McFadden,
1: things happening in the economy.
0: Will you accept that mass migration has had a role in youth unemployment, yes or no?
1: Well, when I went to the launch of Alan Milburn's report the other day, he did say that employers have sometimes had it too easy by pulling that lever. And with net migration falling, there's, as I say, more of a cause for us to train our own people. But let me give you another number which shows there's a lot going on here. If you take retail, which is the entry level for many, many people. One of my early jobs was stacking shelves in a supermarket. The number of people employed in physical retail has been falling for 10 years. And that's because we shop in different ways because of the technology, the self-service checkouts and so on, when we do go physical shopping. So there's a lot of things going on here which are combining to make it harder for today's generation of young people. And what I want to do is focus on helping them through the kind of policies that I've been announcing, which hopefully we can go on to discuss.
0: All right. Well, what role have two Labour budgets played in youth unemployment, Mr. McFadden? Because last year it stood at 14.2%. 12 months later, it's 16.2%. Now, I can imagine that you want to blame the Tory legacy here, but this 2% rise has happened on your watch, hasn't it?
1: But it's been going up for years. We're on a trend here since post-COVID of sharply rising youth unemployment. But what we've got to do is do more now to try to get more opportunity for young people. So from next month, for example, I'm introducing a hiring bonus of £3,000 for any employer who wants to take on a young person who's been out of work for 6 months or more. From the autumn, I'm going to change the apprenticeship system, because your viewers will probably be shocked to hear that there's been a 40% decline in youth apprenticeship starts over the past decade. We're going to change the funding of the system to direct more of that to youth apprenticeship starts. And on top of that, I'm going to give small and medium-sized businesses a £2,000 hiring bonus if they'll take on a young apprentice. And if that young apprentice has been unemployed for 6 months or more, they can get the £2,000 and the £3,000, making £5,000 in total. So I want to help business to give young people a chance, because I think that's the right and the good thing to do.
0: Okay, and I'm sure that's welcome. Your colleague Wes Streeting thinks the best way to help business is to scrap the rise to national insurance. But just on that note of what you're saying, isn't there also a problem with PIP, personal independence payments? We now learn from the Sunday Telegraph that the Prime Minister is perfectly happy to put a young person on PIP, perhaps even for a mental health condition, and not reassess them for 4 years.
1: So when it comes to PIP reassessments, three quarters of them result in no change, and about another 19% result in an increase in the award. So you have to take a decision about where you're going to focus your assessment resources. And what I want to do is really focus those resources on before people get onto those long-term benefits, because once they're on them, it's very, very difficult to come off. And I reflect, I have to reflect some of the Tory comments on the Telegraph story this morning. If they're not careful, having been responsible for a complete collapse in face-to-face assessments when they were in power, they're going to be like primary children chasing the football around every corner of the field. My department produces a lot of stats, and I would advise them to think about where they really want to devote resources.
0: Face-to-face appointments have gone from 83% in 2019 to 5% last year. So what are they now? What are Labour doing to increase the number of face-to-face appointments?
1: Well, we're getting it's even worse than you think, Camilla, because face-to-face appointments collapsed, but shortly before the election, the previous Secretary of State, who's now the Shadow Chancellor, signed off a load of contracts allowing the health assessors to work from home.
0: Okay, so give me a percentage. What are you trying to get them up to?
1: We're We're trying to get them up to 30% from an almost 30? Complete collapse. But I'm having to do that. But I'm having to do that against a backdrop of inheriting a lot of contracts from the previous government, which allow the health assessors to work from home. And that might mean that if you were in a position of going through a health assessment, the person who's doing it might not be in an office a few miles from where you live. They might be in a completely different part of the country. So there's a lot of change going on in the system to try to get these numbers back up after what I inherited from the Conservative Party.
0: Mr. McFadden, I just want to ask you about a completely different story, if I may, before we finish. I think we've only got a minute left. The death of Henry Novak has been well documented. Our audience are extremely concerned about how this case was handled by the police. Why hasn't Keir Starmer mentioned this young man's murder? He did rush to mention, for instance, George Floyd, who was a US citizen that was killed. Why hasn't he mentioned Mr. Novak, who was killed in the most appalling circumstances?
1: Well, obviously, my sympathy and condolence would go out to the family of anyone killed in such appalling circumstances. Every crime, every knife crime in the country is one too many. I've done a lot of campaigning on this with the family of Ronan Kanda, who was a young boy killed in my own constituency a few years ago. We've changed the law on knife crime. We have banned the sale of online ninja swords, which have been used in some of these kinds of attacks. So, of course, my sympathies go out to anyone who is a victim of such violent crime.
0: Very quickly, should we ban these religious knives too? This was some kind of Sikh religious long knife that was used against Mr. Novak.
1: Well, there are laws around this at the moment. I wouldn't want to rush to judgment on doing that because this is an issue very important to the Sikh community. And I think the important thing to do would be to speak to the community about this and not rush to judgment here on your programme.
0: All right. Pat McFadden, great to speak to you this morning. Thank you very much for joining me on GB News.
1: Thank you.

0: 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Ideas clash.
1: Situation.
2: No,
1: because the failure
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0: Nothing's held back.
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0: And we do not shy away from the difficult stuff.
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7: 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Arsenal took the European champions all the way to spot kicks after drawing 1-1, but lost on penalties 4-3. Speaking after the game, Rice said, "The overriding emotion is that we are devastated that we have lost the Champions League final. Penalty shootouts are a lottery, and we were on the losing end of that. But it doesn't define us. 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That's the latest sport. 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

0: Joining me now is Shadow Home Secretary Chris Philp. Mr. Philp, lovely to see you this morning. Explain to me how your proposed benefit ration card system would work.
1: Good morning, Camilla. Well, this is part of our wider plans to reduce benefit spending, including by preventing all foreign citizens from receiving any benefits. This particular announcement today relates to criminals with community sentences or suspended sentences, or for the year or period on license after leaving prison and for a year thereafter. We think it is immoral, we think it's wrong that those criminals who receive benefits funded by hardworking taxpayers can then spend that on gambling or on alcohol or on cigarettes. So rather than give those people cash, which essentially is what happens at the moment, they would instead get a payment card, and that payment card would not be able to be used to withdraw cash from an ATM, transfer money to other people, or be used for buying alcohol or for gambling, for example. We think that is the least that we should be doing to protect taxpayers from having their money wasted on people with criminal convictions who might then go and waste that money.
0: Well, why not extend it beyond criminals? Should anyone claiming benefits be spending it on booze, fags and bookies?
1: Well, today's announcement is just about criminals. I think there's some more thinking to do along the lines you mentioned, but that's not for today's announcement. This is about criminals, where there's an overwhelming moral case. We also need to get the benefit down, bill down more generally. Welfare is far too high. It's wrong that foreign citizens currently get benefits. That will end under a Conservative government. It's also wrong that people with mild anxiety or mild depression get signed off sick without even seeing a doctor face to face. Billions of pounds are getting paid to them. That must frankly end as well, and under the next Conservative government it will end, and we'll use the money saved on those things to partly pay down the national debt, but also spend more money on our military and of course also cut taxes.
0: Well, it should have gone down under the last Tory government. I've just spoken to Pat McFadden, who points out that on your watch, face-to-face assessments went from 83% to 5%.
1: Yeah, I guess Pat McFadden probably forgot to mention that that was during COVID. It's quite clear to me that
0: you
1: those face-to-face...
0: You could have got them back.
1: And that was obviously during COVID. That was rather unusual. Well, and there was, there was the plans we had in place before the last election. Hang on a sec. Before the last election, there was a plan to reintroduce those checks and find another, I think it was £12 billion of savings. But what did Labour do when they came into power after that election victory a couple of years ago? They cancelled all of those plans. Under new leadership, we now have an even more radical plan to reduce welfare spending by £23 billion, all set out in detail. And that will help fund more money on defence, the abolition of residential stamp duty that will help everybody wanting to buy a house, cut taxes on business, and of course pay down the national debt as well.
0: Mr. Phil, when did the pandemic end?
1: Well, the pandemic ended, it kind of dragged on a bit, didn't it? But it was into 2021. Certainly there were scares after that.
0: How long were the Tories in power between the pandemic and the last general election?
1: Yeah, well, as I've said, a couple of years.
0: You had
1: as I said
0: three
1: already,
0: years.
1: There was an announcement made before.
0: You had
1: before.
0: Three
1: hang on, Camilla. There was
0: years to bring
1: there was,
0: back face to face.
1: There was an announcement made.
0: Assessments.
1: There was an announcement made before the last election. Before the last election, to clamp down on benefits and including face to face examinations, and Labour cancelled those plans that had been announced by the previous government. The plans we've got now go even further and would deliver £23 billion of savings, no more claims by foreign citizens, zero benefits
0: forgive
1: for foreign
0: me.
1: Citizens, face-to-face examinations.
0: You did have three
1: You're
0: years,
1: forgiven.
0: Didn't
1: Go
0: you?
1: On.
0: You had 3 years to try and sort this out. In those 3 years, I'll tell you what happened. Between 2021 and 2024, the Tories let 3.9 million people into the country. I've just been discussing with Jo Shalom, who's the policy director at the Centre for Social Justice, which you'll be familiar with because it was set up by your colleague Ian Duncan Smith. He points out in research that's been done by the think tank that since 2020, we've had 27 non-EU workers for every one British young worker employed. Now, for 4 years of that, it occurred under a Tory government. So you've contributed to this youth unemployment crisis.
1: So let me be completely honest. The levels of migration, immigration you just referred to, were far too high, and should never have happened. That was a huge mistake. It's been going on for decades, high levels of immigration, and it's got to end. Mass low-skill migration, particularly from the third world, has to end entirely. And that is essentially our, under new leadership, that is our new policy. Mass immigration, mass low-skill immigration has to be completely ended. And instead of that, we need to get some of the 9 million working age adults who are not in work, which includes about a million youngsters, back into work by making the benefit system a lot tougher. So the point you make about ending mass migration, completely ending it, and making benefits a lot tougher, those two things go together. Because instead of importing cheap labour, which the country has done for decades, and that was wrong under both governments, that's completely wrong, instead, we'll get people off welfare into work by making welfare a lot tougher. The youth unemployment problem is partly a consequence of immigration that you just referred to rightly. It is also because the Labour government have smacked businesses with massive, massive tax rises, which they claimed they weren't going to do before the election. Right. They said no tax rises. Yeah. And those big tax rises on business mean companies are simply not able to hire young people because Labour has punished them with enormous tax rises.
0: All right. Well, I mean, Labour might point to the fact that corporation tax went up under the Tories by 6%. We've now got your former Chancellor, Jeremy Hunt, talking about scrapping the triple lock. But sorry, back to your ration card. I can't quite understand this. You don't want criminals to spend benefits on booze, fags and gambling, but you're perfectly happy for non-criminals to spend their benefits on those things.
1: Well, look, today's announcement is specifically about criminals. I'm not the welfare secretary, standing welfare secretary. No doubt thinking is being done about that. So I'm not going to make an announcement in someone else's policy area. No doubt there is thinking going on about that. I'm talking about criminals, and criminals should not be using taxpayers' money to buy booze, fags and gambling.
0: But no one should be using taxpayers' money to buy fags, booze and gamble, should they?
1: Look, as I say, that's a bit of policy work to be thought about by my other colleagues in the Shadow Cabinet. That's their area, not mine. That thinking is being done. I'm here to make an announcement about criminals, and that announcement is no taxpayers' money for criminals to be spent on booze, fags and gambling, which I think is common sense.
0: When it comes to immigration in general, why won't the Tories set a cap?
1: We will. We announced that at the last conference. We will have a binding annual cap. Well, we haven't announced the number because we're 3 years from an election, but it will be set by Parliament every single year. Well, it'll be, I'll tell you this, it'll be a lot lower, dramatically lower than any of the numbers that we have recently seen. It'll be set low enough that we end up with negative net migration. That is to say, more people will leave than will arrive. And when it comes to low-skill mass migration, or indeed low-skill migration of any kind, mass or otherwise, that needs to be zero. We should have zero low-skill migration into this country. There should be a limited number of high-skill migrants in finance, technology, scientific research and medicine, those kind of disciplines. The number for low-skill migration should be zero.
0: But because you haven't been able to keep your promises on this in the past, why would anybody watching or listening to this opt for you to crack down on immigration with any more conviction than, say, reform or even restore?
1: Well, there's two points. Firstly, we are now under new leadership. And I think any fair-minded observer would say that Kemi Badenoch is a different kind of leader, principled, direct, doesn't mess around, tough as well, rather in the mould of Margaret Thatcher. So I think we've got a very different leader in Kemi Badenoch. And I think the public kind of recognise that. And any fair-minded observer would recognise it as well. I think the second point is about credibility and detail. So, for example, when it comes to stopping illegal immigration, you know, we set out a detailed, very detailed plan last October involving coming out of the European Convention on Human Rights, ending asylum claims by illegal immigrants, abolishing the immigration tribunal and so on, to deport all illegal immigrants within a week of arrival. Now, it's quite a detailed document. We've done the work on that. We've got a 200-page report on what coming out of the ECHR actually means. So unlike reform, the point of difference between us and reform is that we've done the detailed work. We've got credible plans to explain how we'll do these things. All reform have are slogans and kind of sort of angry shouts. What we've done is the detailed work to demonstrate credibly how these things will get done in practice.
0: All right. Chris Philp, thank you very, very much indeed for joining me this morning on GB News. Lovely to speak to you as ever. Coming up next, we're going to take a closer look at youth unemployment with Policy Director at the Centre for Social Justice, Joe Shalam. He's been in, he's coming back. And the Chair of UK Hospitality, Kate Nichols, who can actually inform us what is going on the high street when it comes to why young British workers appear to be struggling to find jobs.

0: Hello, here's your latest weather update from the Met Office for GB News. The weather ahead looks rather unsettled, I'm afraid. We'll see outbreaks of rain in most areas during the week ahead, and temperatures returning to the seasonal average as well. At the moment, low pressure is moving into the northwest of the UK, feeding our air in from the Atlantic, so a bit of a cooler west to southwesterly wind becoming established. And that west to southwesterly, say, will feed some rain in at times over the next few days. That's certainly the case as we head into the overnight period. Outbreaks of rain moving in across many western and northwestern spots, turning quite heavy by the morning, certainly across the parts of Northern Ireland, West Wales, and across westernmost parts of England. Towards the south and east, it becomes mostly fine once the early evening showers die away. We'll see some clear spells. And wherever you are, a pretty mild night to come, certainly frost-free with temperatures mostly in double figures. As we head into Monday then, we get off to a pretty wet start across the mainland of Scotland, quite heavy bursts of rain in places, particularly towards the south and southwest of the country. Towards the Northern Isles, at this stage brighter with a few showers. Across Northern Ireland, some heavy bursts of rain developing at times, and particularly heavy bursts of rain across western parts of England and Wales. Here we could see one or two issues with flooding, I think, as we go through the day on Monday. Towards the southeast, at this stage, it's still brighter, and I think it's the southeast that should stay mostly fine as we go through the day. Sunshine gradually turning more hazy from the west. Elsewhere though, a pretty unsettled day unfolding, some outbreaks of quite heavy rain at times moving in from the south and west, again at their heaviest across these western areas, and later in the day starting to turn brighter and more showery across the west of Scotland and across Northern Ireland too. Temperatures still peaking at 23 Celsius towards the southeast, that's a fairly warm 73 in Fahrenheit, cooler towards the northwest with a cloud and rain around. The rain on Tuesday gradually moves its way away to the east of the UK, giving way to a mixture of sunshine and showers across all parts, although the heaviest of those showers are likely across the south, and here we could see one or two thundery showers as we go into the afternoon. So the showers on Tuesday are pretty widespread, giving way to more persistent rain on Wednesday, and back to sunshine and showers once again as we go into Thursday.
1: 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I'm a supporter of Help the Persecuted. 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
3: Let's get into the Millburn Review now that was published this week. Joe Shallum is back in the studio from the Centre for Social Justice and joined by Kate Nichols, who's from UK Hospitality. Lovely to see you both. You both caught up with the Pat McFadden interview. It was a weird one because he was basically saying, I don't accept very much that mass migration has played a part in youth unemployment in this country, but at the same time, we must all celebrate the fact that immigration is coming down. Kate, do you think it's played a part when it comes to jobs on the high street? We have this stunning statistic from Joe's think tank, which suggests that the non-EU migrant work rate for the under 25s has risen by 355% since 2020. When you compare that to British youngsters of the same age, their work rate has risen by 0.3% in the same period. I mean, I find that statistic staggering.
4: I think you can't deny that migration has played a part. If you're looking at longer term trends, which is what Alan Milburn's done in his review and what Pat McFadden was alluding to, you've got 10 years worth of changes that you've seen in migration and in the labour market. What we've seen post-COVID is that the EU migrant workers that are coming in or the non-EU migrant workers that are coming in too are working longer hours and so are less vulnerable to those changes in tax policy, which have really hit part-time, temporary, casual jobs, and starter jobs in the high street and hospitality and retail.
3: I don't want to make it all about immigration. So, Joe, give us some of the other drivers for this youth unemployment crisis. Nearly a million not in education or employment, due to rise to 1.2 million over the course of the next 4 years, which I think is frightening. A million young people who are not in work or in training.
5: I mean, it's a disaster for the economy, but also for every young person, you know, that we speak to at the CSJ. When you look in their eyes, the frustration that they feel when they're sending out these applications and not hearing back from anyone. But I think we do have to ask some pretty searching questions of our education system in this as well. Whether it's, you know, providing young people with the kind of employability skills that they need to go and be confident in that interview or shake someone's hand, yes, and look them in the eye. I don't think it's been there in the education system in the way it should have been the last few years. But also in terms of the pressure on young people to go down this university route, you know, it's extraordinary to me.
3: Is that wrong, Joe, do you think, for a great many youngsters, not least when you're saddled with 30 grand's worth of debt going up by the year because of the interest rate on student loans right now?
5: Look at the countries that get this right, you know, whether it's the Netherlands, we see in Germany, elsewhere, where they have really strong technical vocational pathways into really well-paying jobs. They have much lower levels of youth unemployment as well. So I think we've got to start to think now, is it time to bring an end to this obsession with university? I think it probably is.
3: Kate, you're at the sharp end, hospitality. I've got three children. My eldest works in a pub, and she said to me repeatedly how brilliant it's been for her own personal development, dealing with tricky customers, dealing with people who have maybe had one too many. It's like skills that, frankly, the national curriculum cannot teach. Are the Gen Zs, as we say, and the Gen Alphas actually work ready these days?
4: I don't think they are ready to come straight into the workforce. There is a generation that hasn't had any work experience because they were hit during COVID. Mm. They haven't been able to have Saturday jobs, temporary jobs, starter jobs during university because we were closed for 2 years during COVID and we had fewer people that were working in the sector. So we do need to invest in making sure that they are job ready, life ready. We provide common transferable skills in hospitality. It is the best start that you can have. That's why 40% of first jobs were in hospitality, yes, before the Labour government came into power. You can't dissociate that from what happened with the changes in the national insurance regime and the halving of the threshold, 75% increase in the tax rate that employers pay for those part-time, temporary, Saturday jobs, and it's not surprising that many of them are going missing as a result of that. So hospitality was the canary in the coal mine for the government on this crisis. 100,000 jobs lost in the last year, and two-thirds of those will be for 18 to 24-year-olds.
3: I remember your think tank famously did some research about a family potentially being much better off on benefits than in work. I think the figure of £71,000 a year was thrown around, and that was contested by some on the left. Whatever. We've researched that if an 18-year-old was on a full remit of benefits, they could earn around £36,000 a year without tax. The minimum wage for somebody of the same age is £22,500. We can all do the maths on that. When it comes to Labour's policies, we note now that the former Health Secretary, Wes Streeting, has backed off against the increase to national insurance and said no. I can understand the argument of the left as follows, however. If you want to incentivise people to go into work, the minimum wage has to go up. But at the same time, Kate's argument with all of the people that you represent will be, but if the minimum wage goes up, we can only afford three youngsters, not five.
5: I think it's all about incentives, this, what it ultimately boils down to, and whether it's, you know, the incentives in the welfare system where young people are being pulled, I think, drawn into this sickness side of the system for mental health claims, where with the right support they could be working, whether it's employers being incentivised to provide proper, you know, good roles with progression opportunities, yes, with good wages, with you know, the kinds of training that we think young people deserve. The incentives have to be set there in the right way, and the education system too, like I mentioned, all of these things.
3: Kate, we're both mums. I mean, Jacob Rees-Mogg, my GB News colleague, made a point in the week. A whole generation of children didn't have a collective nervous breakdown after the Blitz. What's happened here?
4: But there is a social and moral imperative for us to get these young people into work, to give them supported pathways into work. And what we've done is to cut away those entry-level rungs, yes, from the ladder that get them from school through university, if that's what they want, or from school into a good meaning career and progression. It's not that they've had a collective nervous breakdown. It's the fact that there is the disincentive for employers to create jobs and to be able to invest in them is so significant.
3: Also, Joe's point about, and I've heard this a lot anecdotally, this trying to apply for many jobs and not even receiving a reply, presumably because now HR systems are probably working on algorithms, they're working with AI, just very briefly. Tony Blair's issued, he's doubled down on his essay this week, and he's written in The Observer, you know, do not underestimate the catastrophic effect AI can have, particularly on entry-level roles. Just quickly, Kate, and then Joe.
4: Well, that's why it's so sad that the government's policies have directly hit hospitality so hard. These are jobs that are AI-proof.
3: Yes.
4: You are selling experiences, you are providing in-person support, and you can progress right up to management without a degree. So we need to be backing those businesses.
3: Joe, when you speak to young people at the CSJ, you're basically saying just make sure you get a job that's in human form, so to speak.
5: I think this is the thing, yeah, there'll be kind of be organic jobs, won't there, in this new world that we're moving into. But, you know, I think everything's become so impersonal. You know, it's all online now. You can't walk into a shop or a pub and, you know, hand in a CV like I did when I was starting out.
3: To be fair, because of that, maybe we should be encouraging young people to just break the mould and actually walk in.
4: We do an awful lot of just online videos that people will do a video application for an interview, and we're looking for the smile and the willingness and the engagement. We can train the rest.
3: Joe, finally, a positive note. I mean, there are young people out there that want to make a difference. They don't want to be consigned to the scrap heap. I think that's a misunderstanding as well, isn't it?
5: I mean, there are just bags of potential here. You know, when you look at the scale of the untapped potential that's there, we just need to get a few things right and we can begin to turn this around, I think.
3: All right, positive stuff. Thank you very much, Kate Nichols, Joe Shallon. Really great to speak to you this morning. Will I be replaced by a robot? Jury's out. Coming up next, we're going to be speaking to the spokesman for the UK-Israeli embassy, Alex Gandler. He's going to join me to discuss whether we are actually close to peace in the Middle East. Trump says so, the Iranians say no.
6: Can't wait to get in that sea.
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9: If you're heading away, well, it's a mixed picture across Europe. We've got cloudy conditions across the Canary Islands, some showers in the Alps and some sunny spells elsewhere. So across Madeira and the Canaries, a cloudy theme on Monday. Best of the sunshine across Portugal, France and Spain. But to the north, that's where we'll see some showers, perhaps some longer spells of rain. But across Greece, further towards the south, that's where we'll see some sunny conditions, highs of up to 25 degrees. Bye-bye.
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3: Welcome back. I'm joined in the studio by a spokesman for the UK-Israeli Embassy, Alex Gandler. Lovely to see you this morning. Thank you for coming in. I'm confused. Trump is saying on Truth Social practically every other day, there's a deal, there's a deal, the straits are going to open. And yet the Iranians are just blocking this at every turn. Where are we at with this peace deal?
18: Well, regarding the peace deal, I think it's more focused on the US speaking with Iran directly and having those conversations. It's a good question. Whether we're going to have a deal or not, it's part of the negotiations,
3: yes,
18: as you might say.
3: So what role is Israel playing in this? Because we know that Trump's got his own negotiation going on. Who are you speaking to and what are the sticking points? Is it still this enriched uranium issue?
18: Well, the enriched uranium issue is definitely a huge problem. For us, it's a go-no-go problem. But besides this, you know, we need to look at this in a wider perspective. Since the 7th of October, 2023, we've been engaged in a seven front war. And this war has been raging across the Middle East, and the main perpetrator is Iran. Our fronts at the moment are Lebanon and Gaza, where both Hamas and Hezbollah have been breaking the ceasefire again and again. Now, Hezbollah has fired more than 60 rockets at Israeli citizens this morning and last night. We're afraid that they're going to shoot at Haifa, a major Israeli city in the north. Hamas has not disarmed, even though it promised to do so as part of the second phase of the ceasefire agreement. And we're unable to move forward in rebuilding Gaza or talking to anyone in Gaza because Hamas has not moved forward.
3: Which begs the question, was all of this worth it? I think there was a suggestion perhaps that overthrowing the original Ayatollah was obviously a good thing. He's been replaced by his even more hardline son, who is motivated no doubt out of revenge because half his family were killed in the initial strike. Mm-hmm. We don't know where he is, how he is, whether he's lost limbs. Regime change hasn't happened, and that remains a massive problem for Israel, not just because of Iran, but its proxies, as you've just listed.
18: Absolutely. We need to be, we need to take our time. We need to look at this in a wider scale and understand that this might take months or years for the Iranian regime to topple over. But now that internet is returning to Iran, you can suddenly see the videos from what happened in March to the demonstrators.
3: Yeah.
18: And you see the body bags and the bloodied streets. The Iranian people themselves will want this regime change.
3: I know, but then they're too scared to once again put their heads above the parapet because they might end up in a body bag. There's a frustration, I think, and maybe observers simplify things too much, but you kind of wish that the US and Israel had gone in behind them while they were on the streets. Clearly, the intelligence didn't suggest that you could take out Ayatollahs and his team at that particular point. But this is the frustration. Why would the Iranian people rise up again if they know it's going to result in their inevitable slaughter?
18: When we went into this operation together with the United States, Roaring Lion and Epic Fury on the American side, we had several goals. One of them was to open the door for the Iranian people to decide on their fate. We always said that we're not going to be the ones to topple the regime, yes or no, but we're going to allow the Iranian people a sliver of hope for them to open that door completely and to topple the regime, if it's possible. At the end of the day, we don't think that putting Israeli troops or American troops on the ground would help, especially with the geographical distance between the countries. It's a completely different operation than we saw, for the last 20 years or so. Hence, the Iranian regime, the Islamic regime in Iran, actually, must be toppled by its own people. And I think there is a wanting within the Iranian community, especially outside of Iran, but also within it. And we're seeing more and more sprouts of it now that internet is back.
3: They don't have a coordinated resistance. And also, there isn't the kind of Alexei Navalny figure. Maybe it is Pahlavi, maybe it isn't, but that's tricky. Just one more question on that then. I mean, you seem to be indicating that what Trump keeps on saying on Truth Social isn't quite truth, because he says you're close to a deal. You're saying this could go on for months. And then we've got the problem with the Strait of Hormuz continuing to be closed, which, as you know, is having ramifications around the world, but not least for our energy, oil, and other prices.
18: President Trump and his administration did the right thing with going into this air campaign in epic fury in order to destroy the ballistic, the nuclear, and the proxy warfare by Iran. They are now negotiating, and we need to trust in President Trump to negotiate it. This is all part of negotiating. Negotiating is not just sitting across each other on a table and throwing numbers at each other.
3: Yeah.
18: It's much more than that. It's through the press. It's through action. President Trump, he is our chief negotiator at the moment, and we need to trust in him.
3: Just to bring it back to domestic matters, I was intrigued by the story about the British Museum cancelling this Jewish culture event, because I vividly remember going to the British Museum last year for an event by the Israeli embassy. Mm-hmm. I thought, well, if the British Museum can host an event by the Israeli embassy in the middle of a war with pro-Palestinian campaigners outside accusing everyone that walked into the building, including myself, of being genocidal maniacs, surely a little cultural event should have been able to go ahead. What's your view on this?
18: You know, it echoes everything that happens in Jewish life here in the UK. In order to have an event, what you need is massive security. You want to go into a school? Massive security. You want to have a prayer in your synagogue? Massive security. This event was planned to have less than massive security. It was to be part of the culture month for Jewish heritage in this country. Unfortunately, malevolent actors signed up in order to overturn the event. The decision that was taken, and that's my understanding, was taken in accordance with the museum. So I don't want to judge the museum too harshly on it.
3: I mean, it's got extra significance because George Osborne, the former chancellor, is now at the helm of the museum. And the argument's been made, well, would you have cancelled a Black History Month event, for instance, by comparison? If there were threats made to the event, then maybe it was sensible to cancel it. Or do you see it as a capitulation?
18: Unfortunately, it is sort of a capitulation, but first of all, it was rescheduled, and it will happen at the beginning of next month. The calls have been heard, and the museum wanted that event in the first place, and it wants the event to happen again. The problem is not with the museum. The problem is with those who threaten Jewish life in this country. The problem is with people. The problem is not with the museum. The problem is with those who threaten Jewish life in this country. The problem is with people

0: fair and civil society. I mean, does Israel, is Israel seeing this influx and thinking, what on earth's gone on with the UK? What's happening here?
1: Yes, yes. Me personally, more than anecdotally, have heard that. Even sitting outside here, outside your studio, talking to your previous guest just before she went on air, I've heard her say that her Jewish friends are saying the same thing.
0: Yeah.
1: It's very sad to hear. It's very sad to hear because it's not that Israel doesn't want Jews coming to Israel, to immigrating to Israel. We're very happy to see them all. They will be a wonderful part of a society. You'll be losing the brains of these people. We'll yes. be gaining them. We would love that. But it's sad that they're going to Israel or wanting to go to Israel because they're escaping something and not immigrating to Israel because of the wonderful beaches of Tel Aviv and the yes. crisp air of Jerusalem.
0: Yes.
1: They're escaping people who are threatening them with knives, with bombs, with fire bombings, with shouting and marches, with threatening people who are walking the street.
0: Alex Gandler, we need to leave it there. I do have to just read out a right of reply from the British Museum, who said a joint decision was taken to postpone the event to a later date when it can take place in an environment that properly safeguards both the audience experience and the integrity of the programme itself. This decision was made to protect the event, not to diminish it. We will continue to support Jewish Culture Month and remain committed to providing a space where history, culture and scholarship can be explored openly, respectfully and without disruption. Thank you to all of my guests for joining me today. I'm going to be back at the same time next week.

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1: Hello, here's your latest weather update from the Met Office for GB News. The weather ahead looks rather unsettled, I'm afraid. We'll see outbreaks of rain in most areas during the week ahead, and temperatures returning to the seasonal average as well. At the moment, low pressure is moving into the northwest of the UK, feeding our area in from the Atlantic, so a bit of a cooler west to southwesterly wind becoming established. And that west to southwesterly, say, will feed some rain in at times over the next few days. That's certainly the case as we head into the overnight period. Outbreaks of rain moving in across many western and northwestern spots, turning quite heavy by the morning, certainly across the parts of Northern Ireland, West Wales, and across westernmost parts of England. Towards the south and east, it becomes mostly fine once the early evening showers die away. We'll see some clear spells. And wherever you are, a pretty mild night to come, certainly frost-free with temperatures mostly in double figures. As we head into Monday then, we get off to a pretty wet start across the mainland of Scotland, quite heavy bursts of rain in places, particularly towards the south and southwest of the country. Towards the Northern Isles, this stage brighter with a few showers. Across Northern Ireland, some heavy bursts of rain developing at times, and particularly heavy bursts of rain across western parts of England and Wales. Here we could see one or two issues with flooding, I think, as we go through the day on Monday. Towards the southeast, this stage is still brighter, and I think it's the southeast that should stay mostly fine as we go through the day. Sunshine gradually turning more hazy from the west. Elsewhere though, a pretty unsettled day unfolding. Some outbreaks of quite heavy rain at times moving in from the south and west, again at their heaviest across these western areas, and later in the day starting to turn brighter and more showery across the west of Scotland and across Northern Ireland too. Temperatures still peaking at 23 Celsius towards the southeast. That's a fairly warm 73 in Fahrenheit, cooler towards the northwest with a cloud and rain around. The rain on Tuesday gradually moves its way away to the east of the UK, giving way to a mixture of sunshine and showers across all parts, although the heaviest of those showers are likely across the south, and here we could see one or two thundery showers as we go into the afternoon. So the showers on Tuesday are pretty widespread, giving way to more persistent rain on Wednesday, and back to sunshine and showers once again as we go into Thursday.
0: Today, clouds overhead, total zen within. 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
4: No persecuted Christian should have to walk alone. Hi, my name is Pat Allerton, and I'm the vicar of St. Peter's, Notting Hill, in London. I'm a supporter of Help the Persecuted. War has erupted across the Middle East.

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1: 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UK only. Entrance must be 18 or over. Lines close at 4 p.m. on the 26th of June. 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
5: Good evening, welcome to Free Speech Nation with me, Josh Howie. On the show tonight, has the rise of Islam fundamentally shifted British society? As Labour urges a probe into Islamophobia and the latest shifts in policing, we'll be debating this shortly. As woke leaders drive cultural institutions into the ground, we'll be asking whether it's hypocritical to try and cancel people on the left. And Trigonometry's Francis Foster will be here to chat about his latest book, Uneducated, as he delves into the problem facing modern education, how to fix it also. Plus, Kelly J. Keane will be in the studio as churches and other institutions deliberately ignoring the latest trans guidance on women's only spaces. And we've got comedians answering some crazy culture developments from our live studio audience. But first, the news with Bethany Elsey.
6: Good evening. Your top stories from the GB newsroom at 7 o'clock. North London was painted red this afternoon as thousands of Arsenal fans lined the streets to celebrate their club's first Premier League win in 22 years. Our national reporter Jack Carson was soaking up the atmosphere in Islington.
7: People were up at 6, 7 o'clock this morning to get a spot here to catch a glimpse of that bus with the Arsenal players aboard, the champions on that bus. I mean, Mikel Arteta has had to work, that team has had to work for their Premier League title this season, but the sense of jubilation, I mean, if we just look around here, you know, people in their thousands still celebrating, the red flares going off absolutely everywhere, and it wasn't to be for them in the Champions League final last night, but for so many people here, it's in the complete back of their minds. They don't care. They're Premier League champions.
6: Meanwhile, overnight unrest and rioting spread across France after PSG's Champions League win over Arsenal. More than 700 people have been arrested, including nearly 500 in Paris alone. Around 57 police officers were injured. Nicola Sturgeon says she's serving a sentence for a crime she did not commit after her estranged husband admitted embezzling £400,000 from the Scottish National Party. In an interview with the BBC, the former SNP leader refused to apologise for the scandal and appeared emotional, describing gifts from Peter Murrell that turned out to have been purchased with stolen money. Murrell, the SNP's former chief executive, used party funds to buy items including jewellery, cosmetics, two cars and a motorhome. Sturgeon has consistently denied any knowledge of his crimes. Keir Starmer has been criticised for watering down checks on benefit claimants as the welfare system risks collapsing under a record backlog of mental health cases. The number of people claiming personal independence payment, or PIP, has now reached a record-breaking 39 million. New rules, which come into force this week, reduce the number of reviews from every 9 months to every 4 to 6 years. A search is underway for an 11-year-old boy who went missing after being seen entering a river in South Yorkshire yesterday. Police were called to the River Don in Mexborough at around 8 p.m. yesterday evening. At least 14 young people have died after getting into difficulty in open water during the recent heatwave. A woman has been arrested on suspicion of murder after a man's body was found in a van parked in Leicester city centre. A 39-year-old woman was arrested in West London on Friday after police identified the address of the van owner. The Met Police have now taken over the investigation, which began on Wednesday, and have established a crime scene at a house in Hounslow. And hundreds of trains will be cancelled this summer as Thameslink is taken under government control. Britain's biggest train company, which also operates the Southern and Greater Northern franchises, will be nationalised today when the state takes ownership over Go Via Thameslink Railway. It's part of Labour's manifesto pledge to place all passenger services under public control. You're up to date for now. I'll be back with more at 8 o'clock.
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5: To Free Speech Nation with me, Josh Howie, the show where we cast our gaze across the spectrum of culture, current affairs and politics, doing our best to bring a bit of common sense to that which has become senseless. We've got lots, as usual, coming up, including the case of Henry Novak this week that has shocked many, but it's also forced us to ask the tough question, can anti-racism kill and what can be done to prevent it? Trigonometry's Francis Foster will be here to chat about his latest book, Uneducated, as he delves into the problems facing modern education and how to fix it. Plus, Kelly J. Keene will be here in the studio as churches and other institutions deliberately ignoring the latest trans guidance on women's only spaces. And of course, we've got right now some audience questions with our comedians this evening, Miriam Elia and Stephen Allen. Look at that. How are you guys doing? You all right?
9: Very good.
5: And I just want to say, I know you should, but Miriam's got a book out. I'm allowed to like hold this up. Miriam sent me a copy of it, Moses and the Health and Safety Commandments. It is the first 250 copies. Now, Miriam, is it worth more if you sign it or not?
9: Of course.
5: It is.
9: No, stamp it and edition it.
5: That's it. But if you sign something personal to me, it won't be worth it.
9: No, it's got to be part of the edition.
5: I will. Yeah.
9: And by the way, they're sold. Those ones are sold out.
5: They are sold out. Well, thank you very much. How are you
10: doing? That was worthwhile.
5: No, but you've got more coming out, obviously. These are the limited
9: edition. But those ones, they're sold.
5: Special. Thank you. And Steve, have you written a book?
10: I've not written a book, but I am having to sell my stuff on eBay, so do track me down on there and stay in my career.
5: That's not on my website, which isn't working at the moment.
9: I need a new microwave.
5: If you go to the merchandise page, it's me trying to sell my old television. That's it. Well, look, let's get some audience questions. Our first question is from Anton. There he is.
11: Should bombs be carbon neutral?
5: Should bombs be carbon neutral? I should say, if you join the GB News website, one of the free gifts I believe they're organising is they're going to cut all of Anton's appearances and asking questions. You will get a free DVD. So should bombs be carbon neutral? Defence firms must agree to woke conditions such as fighting climate change before they can clinch multi-million pound deals from the Ministry of Defence, according to the Mail on Sunday today. So this is another sort of ridiculous situation. So now to get these contracts, it's not about who's going to give us the best bang for your buck, excuse the pun, but who's best for the job. It's who's going to offset carbon footprint.
9: I just like the idea of this bomb going off and there's this scene of devastation, bodies everywhere, people screaming in agony, and someone comes in, you know, to the scene of this terrible disaster and goes, oh, the plants. Oh, it's a bit hot today. Like that, the logic is...
5: That's where we're going. That's exactly where
9: we're going. So, it's again, it's kind of putting nature above of everything, isn't it?
5: Well, exactly. They're not focusing on what we would want, which is just the most destruction possible.
10: The most bomb-like bomb is what you want. When I first saw the question, should it be carbon neutral? I thought, great, we're going nuclear, because there's no carbon from that. Just got some neutrons knocking down these buildings, but that's not what they meant, is it? No, one of the things they require from the company providing stuff is a focus on welfare. That's the opposite of what you want from a bomb. You don't want a bomb that goes off and everyone's feeling fine afterwards. That's not a bomb, it's an air freshener.
5: Well, also, this is all about a social value model that they're implementing on these contracts. For farming companies, they're also talking about they have to employ 50% women or non-binary staff, which I love that that's the way. But that's how farmers are going to get away with it. Is that they're obviously going to sort of declare themselves as non-binary.
9: Whatever that means.
10: Clarkson's a chick now.
5: Yeah. Get off my land.
9: It's all nonsense.
5: Of course it's nonsense, but this is not how taxpayers' money should be spent.
9: No, of course not. Anything to get out of the obvious truth, which is you should employ people based on the fact that they're good at their job.
5: Absolutely. And you have not been hired because you're a woman. Yeah. Our next question is from Jeff.
12: Hi, Josh. Should men be allowed to write about women?
5: Should men be allowed to write about women? So this is, the BBC facing some backlash after hiring a man to write their forthcoming drama about the murder of Sarah Everard. Acclaimed screenwriter Jeff Pope has been commissioned to pen the two-part factional series about her abduction, rape and murder by the serving Met police officer Wayne Cousins in 2021. What do you think about this? Do you have any strong feelings?
12: Well, if men are not allowed to write about women, most of the works of Shakespeare would never have been created.
5: Fair enough. I mean, there is an argument, Miriam, that actually this is someone who's writing about men. This is a man writing about men and the evils that some men will commit.
9: Yeah, absolutely. I think you could be a man, a woman, a badger. If you can write... Right. Yeah. It doesn't matter. They put everyone in a pigeonhole according to, very boring characteristics, rather than, again, what I said earlier, focusing on the talent of the person and what they've created.
10: The thing is too black and white, which also describes badgers. So well done. Somehow that all fits together. Now, this story, I'm the kind of person who, normally I'd argue against being too obsessed with identity. So again, in this story, whether you think it's good or not, you think it's time to kind of, whoever is good. And the person they're talking about actually wrote a drama about war boys recently, and no one complained during that. So it seems like this person's got the past ability to write something. So if it is best person for the job, that's where you've got there. But you're right. I mean, do we want a situation where you have to identify with the person you're writing about? The end game of that is you end up having to be a murderer to write about a murder, or you end up whatever. You get too niche with identity.
5: Yeah. All right. Well. Yeah. Sorry, man. What were you going to say?
9: Well, also, I find it odd that in all these sort of Shakespearean dramas where they recast everyone as different ethnicities that aren't true to the original drama, so that's fine, but then when it's a man writing about a woman, it just doesn't make any sense.
10: It's because men are the bad guys.
9: They're not.
10: The baddies. Well, they are in the drama.
5: Well, let's go to another bad guy. David, you got a question for us?
13: Is the pride flag triggering?
5: Is the pride flag triggering? So this is a Christian man who sued the government after claiming he has a phobia of pride flags, has lost his religious discrimination case. Mark Jennings was told he could not work from home during Pride Month. What a scam. Despite his belief that gender ideology is the work of the devil. He had accepted a job with the Department for Work and Pensions, ironically. So are you triggered by the pride flag?
13: I wouldn't say triggered, but I know that there's an awful lot of gay people, myself included, who really dislike the flag and what it represents.
5: The one with the triangle and basically representing everybody.
13: I think it's a little bit ridiculous to claim you have a phobia of it. That feels like it's just going a bit far, but I understand the dislike of the flag.
5: Yeah, it's a funny one, Miriam, because he's also like trying to sue a bunch of other people, and it seems like this is his way of just saying, look, I want to work from home.
9: I mean, yeah, I do think that it is a bit silly of him to take it that far, but and he could just work from home. But on the other hand, I don't like that flag either. It's too... what I find really strange about this flag, right, is, like, all other flags, you can replicate them quite easily, you know? Like, my son could copy any of these flags. He's 7. But when you show them that flag, there's about 20 million things going on. It's completely insane. And actually, yeah, what it represents, it, maybe not for everybody. Maybe it is a niche thing, and maybe it doesn't need to be down everyone's throat all the time.
10: No, absolutely. I mean, it represents, there's a difference between some of the stuff that represents gender ideology. It's pushing that. But there's also an irony here, isn't there, Steve, where if he is genuinely being triggered by this flag, then surely the be kind people say, oh, no, hide the flag. We don't want to upset him.
14: Yes. But, well, no one finds any logic in the be kind people anyway. But no, this story winds me up because instead of him saying, I don't like the flag, which would be a perfectly valid thing, you can argue for and against, have a lovely debate, he's gone straight to, oh, no, I'm triggered. I am the victim of seeing a flag. We had the same debate when we were talking about St. George's crosses or Union Jacks going up, and we all sat here going like, suck it up, buttercup. So this guy has to suck it up, buttercup. I'm afraid that's, and I know he sued a lot of people, so I'm worried about
9: saying. I did read the small print. They didn't actually fire him. They said the job is there if you want it, but we can't change our...
10: We're going to make your screen safer, the price.
9: So, yeah, I get him, but I also understand that they haven't actually done anything.
14: I'd get him if you were saying I don't like the flag, but to say I am triggered by it and the world should change around me so that I never see a thing I don't like.
9: That's not right.
14: That's the problem.
10: No, it is the problem, but of course it does massively point out the hypocrisy when it's the other way around. Yeah. So, look, our final question for the moment is from Delight.
15: Hello, Josh. My question is, what is microfeminism?
10: What is microfeminism? Yes, thank you, madam. this is the new online trend explained by an American author they're talking about. So, have you heard about microfeminism? The examples were saying, like, mummy long legs instead of daddy.
9: Oh, for God's sakes. I just don't know where to start with it. It's just going around making yourself agitated, making yourself upset about life, and not having any gratitude for your life. Just constantly finding things that don't weigh up and kind of nitpicking over them over again and again as a way of saying, oh, actually, because of all these tiny little things, that's why my life isn't good enough.
10: Do you start the presentations by one of them says, hello, ladies and the sons of ladies?
14: Sons of ladies, yeah. That's hilarious. I think this is brilliant, though. This has had definitely progress in the right direction. We had feminism, now microfeminism, nanofeminism, and eventually femtofeminism when no one's going to notice. Some of these things, there was one of the women said that she only plants female trees in a garden. How will I cope? None of it makes a difference.
9: Look, I have a space in my heart for feminism if you're living in a country that is genuinely discriminatory to women. For example, in Iran under Ayatollah Khomeini. Right, then I have a space in my heart for feminism, okay? But if you're just walking around saying, he said, ladies find an outfit. It's absolutely pedantic and it's completely annoying.
10: Well, that is the last 10 years summed up. Come back a little bit. Trigonometry's Francis Foster is going to be here to talk about his latest book. Also, we have Lord Toby Young to talk about the capture of our institutions by Islam. You don't want to miss that. See you in a few minutes.
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0: Liverpool are set to commence formal negotiations with Andoni Iraola this week regarding their vacant managerial position. The Spaniard has emerged as the clear favourite to succeed Arne Slot, who was dismissed on Saturday despite winning the Premier League title just 12 months ago. Iraola guided Bournemouth to an historic sixth-place finish this season, securing the club's maiden European qualification and finishing just 3 points behind Liverpool. The Anfield hierarchy want their new appointment confirmed before the World Cup begins, seeking a more front foot and aggressive approach to their football. 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
23: I've been in Westminster for a long time, but I know that though power may be here, its effect on people's lives is across the whole of the country. We may be where rules are made, but it's where they're implemented that matters. Join me, Jacob Rees-Mogg, for forthright and frank discussion on where Britain has come from, where it's going, and where it will end up. That's State of the Nation, Monday to Thursday, 8 to 9 o'clock. Vox Populi, Vox Dei.
5: Welcome back to Free Speech Nation. A hate crime advisor was sacked after she complained officers were avoiding Islamist extremism like an elephant in the room during a meeting about the Manchester synagogue attack. The woman accused West Yorkshire police of trying to appease Muslims rather than focusing on the Jewish community. She was told she was being removed as chair of the scrutiny panel due to divisive and inflammatory comments, which had prompted complaints from Muslim officers. She suggested the letter had been written for Muslim men who complained to get him to shut me up, and he did as they asked. This came as the same week Reform UK has been referred to the Equalities Watchdog for alleged Islamophobia by a group of Labour MPs. So to discuss all this and more, I'm joined now by the Director of the Free Speech Union, Lord Toby Young. Welcome to the show.
24: Thank you.
5: Both these stories are concerning. Let's start with what happened in West Yorkshire Police. So essentially, two Jews got murdered and they convened an emergency panel, inviting as one of the people this chair of this committee. And what she says is they just spent the whole time focusing on what this meant for the Muslim community and threat to mosques. And at some point, she kind of put her hand up on Zoom and said, I don't think we're actually mentioning here that this was carried out by a Muslim and that this is where the threat, why are we not talking about the threat to the Jewish community?
24: Yeah, that's broadly right. She was the chair, I think, of the Bradford hate crime panel. And she was asked along to this meeting in the immediate aftermath of the attack on the synagogue in Manchester. And she was surprised that most of the people at this meeting who were Muslim community leaders were calling for better protection of mosques in Manchester, not of synagogues, which she thought was an unexpected reaction to an attack on a synagogue in which two people died. They were worried about retaliatory attacks on mosques, whilst at the same time,
5: because Jews are famous for doing that,
24: you know, at the same time disputing that the attack had been carried out by an Islamist. They weren't able to contest that the following day when it emerged the attack was carried out by someone whose first name was Jihadi. She was slightly taken aback by this reaction. She said that there was actually a police officer, quite a senior police officer from West Yorkshire Police at the meeting, who said there was no evidence that there was any greater threat to mosques in the aftermath of this attack. So they wouldn't typically increase the amount of CCTV footage outside these mosques, ramp up security outside these mosques when there was no evidence that they were under any kind of threat in the aftermath of this attack on the synagogue. But then the following day, these perfectly sensible remarks have been ignored, and this panel of people, when they met the following day, were told, yes, we will be increasing security outside mosques. She was rather taken aback by that. She also said, as you say, that they were ignoring the elephant in the room, namely that the attack was carried out by an Islamist, and anti-Semitism in the Muslim community in Manchester was an issue that they were ignoring and should be focusing on. In addition, a complaint was subsequently raised, seemingly by Muslim community leaders, Muslim officers, as you said, in West Yorkshire Police, not only that her remarks at this meeting had been Islamophobic, but in addition, she had questioned whether someone who called up West Yorkshire Police and ranted on the phone about the fact that Mohammed took a bride when she was 6 and consummated the marriage when she was 9, was ranting and raving about this on the phone to a call handler. And he was initially investigated under suspicion of having committed a hate crime. She questioned whether raising that particular point, even in a kind of ranty way on the phone, was in fact a hate crime. And after she'd raised this and West Yorkshire Police had taken legal advice, it was downgraded to a non-crime hate incident. But subsequently, that was raised as well as evidence of her Islamophobia, and she was removed as the chair of this Bradford hate crime panel. And she was quite upset when the officer who wrote to her saying she'd been removed, he made this rather kind of veiled threat in which he said that many of the complainants had been asking for her details of where she lived, which at this point he wasn't going to share with them. The implication being, at least this is how she understood it, that if she kicked up any sort of fuss about being kicked off this panel, he would share the details. He would effectively dox her to these people who were demanding she be removed from the panel. Pretty threatening, pretty sinister, pretty unpleasant. And it seems to point to the Islamic capture of West Yorkshire Police, similar to what appears to be the capture by West Midlands Police by Muslim community leaders. And that's part of the explanation for why the West Midlands Police decided to ban Maccabi Tel Aviv fans coming to the Maccabi Tel Aviv Aston Villa game.
1: Yeah, I mean, I think maybe one of the most disturbing elements of this was in this letter where they, you know, dismissed her. They said that her comments did not demonstrate impartiality. The idea being that there's sort of two sides to this. It's not about being impartial, it's just about recognizing the reality. The reality was, in this particular incident, and frankly, as most of the violence that we've seen towards Jews over the last period of time has been from Muslims, from parts of the Muslim community, and also on this other incident, that in terms of its impartiality, I don't agree that you should be calling up and ranting about Muhammad necessarily, but the point is, we don't have blasphemy laws in this country. Her impartiality or lack of impartiality is to protect our rights in this country to be able to criticize any religious figure from any religion. So it's not about impartiality in either of those instances, but that's what they're using as an excuse to fire. Basically.
24: Yes. I mean, if you point out that Jews in this country are facing an unprecedented wave of aggressive anti-Semitism, which sometimes spills over into violent, murderous attacks. If you point it out to a Muslim, particularly a prominent public figure, the typical response will be whataboutery. What about hate crime? What about the Muslims who are victims of hate crimes? Why are you just focusing on this group? And they'll often claim that more Muslims in the last year have been victims of hate crimes than Jews, ignoring the fact that the number of Jews in this country is a fraction of the number of Muslims. And if you look at the number of victims of hate crimes in the Jewish community on a per capita basis, they vastly, vastly outnumber the number of victims, Muslim victims of hate crimes on a per capita basis. So it is a bit of disingenuous whataboutery, I think. We're worried at the Free Speech Union that as the definition of anti-Muslim hostility is rolled out across public bodies, it's already been taken up by South Wales Police, West Yorkshire Police are saying they're considering taking it up. It's been taken up by at least one regulator that we know of, the Nursing and Midwifery Council. Now, when this definition commission was unveiled by Steve Reed, the community's secretary. He was very keen to stress that it had these free speech safeguards built in. It wouldn't include anti-Muslim hostility, would not include criticizing the religion of Islam, the history of Islam. It wouldn't include criticizing Islamic religious practices. But as it's rolled out, particularly to police forces, those protections are being cast aside. These bodies are gold-plating the definition, and the concern is that people who say anything critical of Islam, such as criticizing the public iftar in Trafalgar Square of a few months ago, will immediately be recorded as being guilty of anti-Muslim hostility. It'll initially be recorded as a non-crime hate incident, which is still being recorded while the successor regime, they're going to be replaced in due course by anti-social behavior incidents, but that hasn't happened yet. But in due course, they will in turn be recorded as anti-social behavior incidents, we think. And there's a risk, of course, that they may be disclosed on enhanced DBS checks if you apply for a job as a teacher or a carer.
1: And you've got this week MPs, I think it was 27 MPs, put forward and recommend and sort of said that the Reform Party should be reported to the EHRC for Islamophobia, which isn't even the term that the government use anymore. But again, there's this danger, and this is based on what you were saying about Trafalgar Square. So anybody who criticizes the religious doctrine here then is fair game. And this is exactly what people said that they didn't want to happen with.
24: Yeah, I mean, I think it means that we can't take the government's assurances that the definition of anti-Muslim hostility won't inhibit free speech. It won't stop people, make them think twice before criticizing any aspect of Islam or Islamic religious practices. Now, in the case of these MPs who've written to the EHRC, it's a political stunt. I mean, you can't be sure, but I doubt the EHRC will in fact investigate Reform. If a nurse who criticised the iftar in Trafalgar Square, if someone complains about her to the Nursing and Midwifery Council, she might very well find herself out of a job. So even though as big a regulator, as public a regulator as the EHRC, may be a little bit more circumspect when coming under political pressure to punish people for so-called Islamophobia, other regulators not so high on the radar as the EHRC could well. And that's something the Free Speech Union is very concerned about. And if anyone watching this thinks that they may have been reported to a regulator, if they work for the NHS, to an NHS trust for anti-Muslim hostility, do get in touch with the Free Speech Union, because we want to make sure we take on these cases and draw a line in the sand as soon as possible to make sure people aren't punished, people don't lose their jobs merely for criticising the religion of Islam. We don't have a blasphemy law in this country. We don't want one brought in by the back door.
1: Absolutely. Well, big round of applause, please, for Lord Copley Young. A spokesman for the West Yorkshire Police said, following the devastating attack in Manchester on the 2nd of October 2025, officers in Bradford called a meeting with partners to discuss concerns and reaffirm their commitment to keep the Jewish community and wider community safe. Following the meeting, complaints were received about divisive inflammatory comments made by an attendee who held an impartial role as a chair on an independent advisory group. Legal advice supports our view that the attendee's comments did not demonstrate impartiality and had breached the terms of reference and code of conduct. As such, she was removed from the role. West Yorkshire Police is committed to keeping all of our communities safe. We have well-established links with the local Jewish communities and work closely with partners, including the Community Security Trust, to ensure there is coordinated protection, support and reassurance. Next on Free Speech Nation, Francis Foster from Trigonometry joins us in the studio to discuss his new book, Uneducated, and how we can fix the education system. 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
6: If you're heading away, well, it's a mixed picture across Europe. We've got cloudy conditions across the Canary Islands, some showers in the Alps and some sunny spells elsewhere. So across Madeira and the Canaries, a cloudy theme on Monday. Best of the sunshine across Portugal, France and Spain. But to the north, that's where we'll see some showers, perhaps some longer spells of rain. But across Greece, further towards the south, that's where we'll see some sunny conditions, highs of up to 25 degrees. Bye-bye.
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7: Hello, here's your latest weather update from the Met Office for GB News. The weather ahead looks rather unsettled, I'm afraid. We'll see outbreaks of rain in most areas during the week ahead, and temperatures returning to the seasonal average as well. At the moment, low pressure is moving into the northwest of the UK, feeding our air in from the Atlantic, so a bit of a cooler west to southwesterly wind becoming established. And that west to southwesterly, say, will feed some rain in at times over the next few days. That's certainly the case as we head into the overnight period. Outbreaks of rain moving in across many western and northwestern spots, turning quite heavy by the morning, certainly across the parts of Northern Ireland, West Wales, and across westernmost posts of England. Towards the south and east, it becomes mostly fine once the early evening showers die away. We'll see some clear spells. And wherever you are, a pretty mild night to come, certainly frost-free with temperatures mostly in double figures. As we head into Monday then, we get off to a pretty wet start across the mainland of Scotland, quite heavy bursts of rain in places, particularly towards the south and southwest of the country. Towards the Northern Isles, at this stage brighter with a few showers. Across Northern Ireland, some heavy bursts of rain developing at times, and particularly heavy bursts of rain across western parts of England and Wales. Here we could see one or two issues with flooding, I think, as we go through the day on Monday. Towards the southeast, at this stage, it's still brighter, and I think it's the southeast that should stay mostly fine as we go through the day. Sunshine gradually turning more hazy from the west. Elsewhere though, a pretty unsettled day unfolding. Some outbreaks of quite heavy rain at times moving in from the south and west, again at their heaviest across these western areas, and later in the day starting to turn brighter and more showery across the west of Scotland and across Northern Ireland too. Temperatures still peaking at 23 Celsius towards the southeast. That's a fairly warm 73 in Fahrenheit, cooler towards the northwest with a cloud and rain around. The rain on Tuesday gradually moves its way away to the east of the UK, giving way to a mixture of sunshine and showers across all parts, although the heaviest of those showers are likely across the south, and here we could see one or two thundery showers as we go into the afternoon. So the showers on Tuesday are pretty widespread, giving way to more persistent rain on Wednesday, and back to sunshine and showers once again as we go into Thursday.
8: No persecuted Christian should have to walk alone. Hi, my name is Pat Allerton, and I'm the vicar of St. Peter's Notting Hill in London. I'm a supporter of Help the Persecuted. War has erupted across the Middle East. 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
1: To Free Speech Nation. It's one of our greatest professions, teaching the opportunity to engage young minds, shape future generations. It sounds pretty nice, right? Well, sadly, as our next guest found out the hard way, that is far away from reality. You'll know Francis Foster as a familiar face on GB News and the host of the brilliant podcast Trigonometry, but he's also a recovering teacher and he's written a new book, Uneducated, My Life as a Teacher and Why You Should Never Become One. Please welcome to the show, Francis Foster.
25: Hello.
1: There is a hold. Well done.
25: Thank you very much.
1: You've written a book.
25: I have.
1: You did it.
25: I know. Everybody said I couldn't, and here we are, Josh.
1: You did it. Well, look, congratulations.
25: Thank you.
1: But this is not, you're basically saying don't become a teacher.
25: Yeah, that's exactly what I'm saying. Don't become a teacher. The idea of teaching is a very noble profession. It's something that we desperately need. The world needs good teachers. We come on this show, and we talk, and we bemoan wokeism, and we say the kids now, nowadays they're so woke. Well, that's sort of our fault, because the reality is They are the way they are because of us, and we have to take responsibility for that. And if we actually talk critical thinking in schools, not what to think, but how to think, I don't think we'd be facing as many problems societally as we currently are.
1: So you stopped teaching in 2020. Did you see at that time already kind of, for better one of, you know, woke ideology entering that field of work? Because I've had teachers teaching, like my kids, that there are, you know, 100 sexes, or, oh, my friend, he became a she. And then you have to sort of explain to your kids when they get home to stop listening to everything they listen.
25: That actually happens in a lot of very middle-class, affluent schools. See, I used to teach in places like Dagenham, Josh, and it's very hard to...
1: non-binary.
25: Yeah, exactly. It's very hard to teach somebody about gender fluidity when you're getting a chair thrown at your head.
1: Fine, fair enough.
25: Doesn't really work.
1: Yeah, put that down.
25: Yeah, exactly.
1: Fair enough. But yeah. You did talk about teaching slavery. That's always, there seems to be a myth, like, we don't teach anything about black history or slavery in this country. As far as I've seen from my children, the eldest is 17, they've been taught all this stuff for years.
25: Oh, we've been teaching this. I remember I did my first day in a classroom in 2007 when I was a teaching assistant, and there was Black History Month then. Mm. So this idea that we haven't been teaching about black history is frankly a nonsense. We've been teaching about slavery, the West African slave trade, to the point where it absolutely has to be taught. But that wasn't the only thing that happened in the British Empire. And we also seem to teach it as it's this unique evil that the British Empire committed, when the reality is every empire since the dawn of time had slaves. And it almost felt at some points that it was self-flagellation. Absolutely teach about the West African slave trade, but also I think we need to put it into context, which is awful, horrendous, exploitative, should be condemned. But also the fact that every other empire did it as well. We weren't the only ones.
1: And also the fact that we were the first to actually ban it.
25: Yes.
1: At great cost.
25: Absolutely.
1: People's lives, British people's lives. Do you see a direct line? Because those kids who you were actually teaching at the time are now the young adults that we kind of, that you see out, the sort of occupying their university campuses, being out on pro-Palestinian marches. Do you see this kind of, and also kind of arguably hating the West? Mm-hmm. Do you see this line from the stuff that you were teaching as part of the curriculum 10 years ago and these 25-year-olds now?
25: It's very difficult to answer that question because the reality is teaching is interpretive. You get given a set of basically lesson plans, or not lesson plans, but points that you need to cover. And then you deliver the lessons as you see fit. So for instance, when I did it, I tried to be balanced. I tried to be fair. I was explaining to them that, look, empires do good and evil, and every empire does that. But what you have are teachers who are very left-wing, who are very progressive, who are hyper-liberal, who will then use that as an excuse to indoctrinate the children. And that's the problem, because you are not really aware of what's going on in other people's classrooms, because invariably you spend the majority of time in your own classroom. So it's actually very difficult to say. But what I will say is that the moment when I went into schools in more affluent areas, you could see this type of stuff come in. When I was teaching, it was a fixation on climate change, for instance. Where I would go into do a training day in a school in Hampstead or for those similar types of areas, and they would be talking about climate change almost perpetually. Whereas with my kids, it was looking at them and going, well, how am I going to stop you from joining a gang? How am I going to actually get you into school? That was our primary concern, not all the other stuff.
1: So how do you think we can stop people trying to indoctrinate our children then? Is there a way of actually keeping an eye on what is being taught? Does it mean that parents out there have got to be really paying attention to lessons plans themselves? Is that one way of doing it? But a lot of parents, obviously, I imagine, wouldn't read those emails. I certainly ignore everything.
25: I think it's really difficult because teaching has always been an overtly left-wing profession. And the challenge comes is you want to be able to trust people that they will go and do their jobs. The challenge comes is, How do you trust people when there is a small element or a small minority of teachers who then use it as a way to propagate their own, quite frankly, ludicrous political opinions?
1: Now, is it a small group? Because you have classes that are being taught about what's going on in Israel and Gaza, being fed absolute propaganda. Also, they've been told to sort of go, they take the kids out on protest with them. You've got the
25: But that shouldn't be allowed.
1: No, so that should be about...
25: No, that should not be allowed.
1: What about the NEU just being an utterly captured organisation?
25: Well, we'll come to that in a second, but they should not be taught about Israel and Palestine. That is not on the curriculum. So if you think about it, the kids at the moment have faced a real horrific challenge, which is schools were locked down for a year, round about that time, depending on where they are in the country. There is a horrifying stat in education, which is if a child goes from primary to secondary school and they're behind their peers, they will never catch up. What we've done to an entire generation is ensure that they are behind not only their peers, but also the rest of the country. And that is an absolute tragedy, and that is something that we're not focusing on. So we're already having to play catch up. Also, I was seeing my cousin yesterday, who's a deputy head, and she was saying the impact that we're seeing from kids and smartphones is absolutely horrific. We don't have time to talk about Israel and Gaza or climate change. We are against the clock just trying to get kids to where they should be by the time they leave school.
1: And do you think that NEU are basically avoiding talking about this because they were part of the problem? They're part of the reason why kids weren't in school during that time?
25: I have no idea what the National Education Union is doing. I really don't. Schools and children face so many challenges. I have no idea why they're talking about Gaza. I have no idea why they're talking about Reform being a far-right organisation, despite the fact that Reform as a political party represent around about a third of this country. It's deeply divisive, it's wrong, and they shouldn't be doing it. And we need to actually hold them accountable, because what they're doing is divisive and antagonistic.
1: Absolutely. Well, let's see how we do that. Well, good luck. When's the book out?
25: The book is out now.
1: And brilliant. Uneducated there. Francis Foster, thank you so much for joining us.
25: Thank you.
1: I hope it does very well, and then you never have to go back to teaching ever, ever. So coming up on Free Speech Nation, Kelly J. Keene is going to be here in the studio as churches and other institutions are deliberately ignoring the latest trans guidance on women's only spaces. But next, is it hypocritical to cancel people on the left? Don't go anywhere. You don't want to miss this debate.
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5: Free Speech Nation. So, is cancel culture only a tool of the left? There have been calls recently for the chairman of London's South Bank Centre, Misan Harriman, to step down following comments made after the Golders Green attack. And it's the same for calls to ban extremist influencer Hassan Piker from Britain after he praised October 7th. So, is it right to cancel people on the left? Joining me now is the historian, broadcaster and writer David Aldroyd Bolt. Welcome to the show. So we've seen 10, 15 years of people being cancelled for thinking that there are only two sexes and that women can't have a penis. And now there are some calls to cancel certain individuals whose views we might disagree with, particularly, I would argue, Hassan Piker. Sort of, he denied the sexual violence, the rapes on October 7th. He said that he thinks Hamas is 1,000 times better than Israel. And there are calls now for him to not be allowed into the UK. But is that hypocritical, do you think?
21: I think the two cases are rather different. Let's take Hassan Piker first. I am, as most viewers of this channel know, pretty much a free speech absolutist. The comments that Piker has made are obviously ridiculous, vile, offensive, and so on. But I happen to believe that free speech requires the airing of ridiculous, vile, and offensive views within it, and for those views to be challenged. Mm. I don't think anything is gained by banning. By preventing people from speaking in public, you only, in fact, give them a sort of notoriety or infamy that gives those views a certain sort of credence, or it gives them a sort of frisson because they are trying to be suppressed.
5: I would, and it plays into their narrative a lot.
21: Precisely, yes, because, you know, the Israel lobby is trying to keep us down, and that sort of rubbish. I would say that if it were a level playing field, Hassan Piker should not be banned from this country. The problem is that it's not a level playing field. As we saw with the case of the several people banned by Shabana Mahmood from Britain before the Unite the Kingdom rally, for instance, the Dutch political commentator Eva Vladingerbroek, they were considered not conducive to the public good. So there is already a presumption here that this power of the Home Secretary is being used for political means. So if you're going to have an immigration policy that keeps people out for their political views, then let it be used levelly and equally. Mm. Otherwise, you end up with a two-tier immigration policy at the very top, which, is, as we know, is one that we have in other aspects of the judicial system. I don't want to see that. I would rather everybody be allowed to come here and make their case, however vile and offensive others find it, and for that to be judged in the court of public opinion.
5: Yes, so exactly. I mean, I would agree that voicing these opinions, he should be challenged. I believe he's, interestingly, he's doing a debate at Unheard, which is a sort of a tenuous connection here. But the question is, will his opinions actually be, like, you know, questioned fully, or will he just sort of pontificate unchallenged?
21: Of course. Well, you would hope that the organizer of that event and all the other events at which he is due to speak would make sure that his interlocutor was someone who would at least challenge the views.
5: Like Yanis Varoufakis.
21: Yeah, well,
5: I wouldn't say that he's someone who's necessarily going to be challenging him.
21: I don't know Mr. Varoufakis' views on Israel, Gaza. I only know that he was a terrible economist. On the question of Ms. Han Harriman, I think it's completely different. Here is a man who is in charge of the administration of £17 million per year of public money through his role as chairman of the Board of Trustees of the South Bank Centre, which includes running the Royal Festival Hall. He is a photographer and self-proclaimed activist with absolutely no knowledge of, or appreciation of, it seems, classical music and orchestral music, which is the primary function of the Royal Festival Hall. His programming so far has been highly contentious. For instance, to mark the 75th anniversary of the opening of the RFH, he got Danny Boyle to make a film which the Times arts critic Richard Morrison said was the depth of utter pointlessness. This is not someone who cares about the dissemination of orchestral music to the widest possible audience. He's someone who wants to get his point across, hence wearing his T-shirt at the RFH, proclaiming himself a global feminist. Hence his many, many tweets about Extinction Rebellion, Black Lives Matter, and other highly contentious political causes. This is not something that someone in charge of the administration of public money should be doing in this position.
1: It's like 17, 18 million pounds or something?
21: Yes, that's a very large amount of money for an arts organisation in this country. It's a paltry amount globally, but in this country, sadly, that's a great deal. If he wants to express those views, he should, frankly, he should step away from that role of board of chairman of the Board of Trustees and leave it to someone who's going. Wants to express those views, he should, frankly, he should step away from that role of board of chairman of the Board of Trustees and leave it to someone who's going to do.

0: The New Culture Forum, and most viewers of GB News, I'm sure, will be familiar with Rafe Hadel-Mankiw and Philip Kisley, who run the New Culture Forum. On Friday evening and all day Saturday this coming week in London, the NCF is holding its second literary festival. There's been a lot of woke capture of most literary festivals in the country. There are exceptions, such as the Clifton Literary Festival run by the historian Andrew Roberts, but the majority are essentially progressive groupthink, and they will exclude the sort of voices that you are going to hear on Friday evening and all day Saturday. People like Alison Pearson, the Telegraph columnist, Dominic Frisby, who appears on this channel regularly. You will have Rafe himself, and I'm glad to say I will have the pleasure of interviewing David Betts of King's College London about his thoughts on the likelihood of civil war and civil breakdown. So viewers who want to come, go to newcultureforum.org.uk, use the code LITFEST15, and you'll get a 15% discount. And on the Friday evening, you get chance over drinks to mingle with all the speakers.
1: There we go. Brilliant. All right. Well, good luck with that next weekend. That's the end of the first hour of Free Speech Nation. Don't go away. Plenty more to come between now and 9 o'clock, including Kelly J. Keene. Kelly J. Keene, big round of applause, please, for David Oldroyd Bolt.
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3: Hello, here's your latest weather update from the Met Office for GB News. The weather ahead looks rather unsettled, I'm afraid. We'll see outbreaks of rain in most areas during the week ahead, and temperatures returning to the seasonal average as well. At the moment, low pressure is moving into the northwest of the UK, feeding our air in from the Atlantic, so a bit of a cooler west to southwesterly wind becoming established. And that west to southwesterly, say, will feed some rain in at times over the next few days. That's certainly the case as we head into the overnight period. Outbreaks of rain moving in across many western and northwestern spots, turning quite heavy by the morning, certainly across the parts of Northern Ireland, West Wales, and across westernmost posts of England. Towards the south and east, it becomes mostly fine once the early evening showers die away. We'll see some clear spells. And wherever you are, a pretty mild night to come, certainly frost-free with temperatures mostly in double figures. As we head into Monday then, we get off to a pretty wet start across the mainland of Scotland, quite heavy bursts of rain in places, particularly towards the south and southwest of the country. Towards the Northern Isles, at this stage brighter with a few showers. Across Northern Ireland, some heavy bursts of rain developing at times, and particularly heavy bursts of rain across western parts of England and Wales. Here we could see one or two issues with flooding, I think, as we go through the day on Monday. Towards the southeast, at this stage, it's still brighter, and I think it's the southeast that should stay mostly fine as we go through the day. Sunshine gradually turning more hazy from the west. Elsewhere though, a pretty unsettled day unfolding. Some outbreaks of quite heavy rain at times moving in from the south and west, again at their heaviest across these western areas, and later in the day starting to turn brighter and more showery across the west of Scotland and across Northern Ireland too. Temperatures still peaking at 23 Celsius towards the southeast. That's a fairly warm 73 in Fahrenheit, cooler towards the northwest with a cloud and rain around. The rain on Tuesday gradually moves its way away to the east of the UK, giving way to a mixture of sunshine and showers across all parts, although the heaviest of those showers are likely across the south, and here we could see one or two thundery showers as we go into the afternoon. So the showers on Tuesday are pretty widespread, giving way to more persistent rain on Wednesday, and back to sunshine and showers once again as we go into Thursday.
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11: 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I'm a supporter of Help the Persecuted. War has erupted across the Middle East. Their teams in Iran, Lebanon, Jordan, and Iraq are still there, rescuing and sheltering persecuted Christians in the midst of conflict. 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

0: 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UK only. Entrance must be 18 or over. Lines close at 4 p.m. on the 26th of June. 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
4: Welcome back to Free Speech Nation. Still to come, Kelly J. Keane will be in the studio as churches and other institutions are deliberately ignoring the latest trans guidance on women's only spaces. Also, does philosophy provide a solution to the culture wars? And the case of Henry Novak this week has shocked many, but it's also forced us to ask a tough question. Can anti-racism kill and what can be done about it? Plenty more still to come, but first, a news update from Bethany Elsey.
5: Good evening. Your top stories from the GB newsroom at 8 o'clock. North London was painted red this afternoon as thousands of Arsenal fans lined the streets to celebrate their club's first Premier League win in 22 years. Our national reporter Jack Carlson was soaking up the atmosphere in Islington.
6: People were up at 6, 7 o'clock this morning to get a spot here to catch a glimpse of that bus with the Arsenal players aboard, the champions on that bus. I mean, Mikel Arteta has had to work, that team has had to work for their Premier League title this season. But the sense of jubilation, I mean, if we just look around here, you know, people in their thousands still celebrating, the red flares going off absolutely everywhere. And it wasn't to be for them in the Champions League final last night, but for so many people here, it's in the complete back of their minds. They don't care. They're Premier League champions.
5: Meanwhile, overnight unrest and rioting spread across France after PSG's Champions League win over Arsenal. More than 700 people have been arrested, including nearly 500 in Paris alone. Around 57 police officers were injured. Nicola Sturgeon says she's serving a sentence for a crime she did not commit after her estranged husband admitted embezzling £400,000 from the Scottish National Party. In an interview with the BBC, the former SNP leader refused to apologise for the scandal and appeared emotional, describing gifts from Peter Murrell that turned out to have been purchased with stolen money. Murrell, the SNP's former chief executive, used party funds to buy items including jewellery, cosmetic, two cars and a motorhome. Sturgeon has consistently denied any knowledge of Murrell's crimes that were committed between 2010 and 2022. Sir Keir Starmer has been criticised for watering down checks on benefit claimants ahead of new reforms to personal independence payments. The number of people claiming PIP has reached a record 3.9 million, costing taxpayers £26 billion a year. New rules which come into force this week reduce the number of reviews from every 9 months to every 4 to 6 years. A search is underway for an 11-year-old boy who went missing after being seen entering a river in South Yorkshire. Police were called to the River Don in Mexborough yesterday evening. At least 14 young people have died after getting into difficulty in open water during the recent heatwave. A woman has been arrested on suspicion of murder after a man's body was found in a van parked in Leicester city centre. The 39-year-old woman was arrested in West London on Friday after police identified the address of the van owner. The Met Police have now taken over the investigation, which began on Wednesday, and have established a crime scene at a house in Hounslow. And authorities in Brazil say they're investigating a second suspected case of Ebola. Yesterday, they said they saw the first suspected case of the infection outside Africa. The latest case involves a Belgian man who recently arrived from Uganda. 263 cases have been reported in the Democratic Republic of Congo and Uganda, with 43 deaths. Those are your latest headlines. I'll have more for you in an hour's time.
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4: Welcome back to Free Speech Nation. We're going to go to New York now, actually, where the annual Israel Day parade is taking place on Fifth Avenue. New York City and state leaders speak at the beginning of the annual Israel Pride, except for Mayor Zoran Mamdani. We are joined now by the GB News Chief US Correspondent Ben Leo, live from the parade. Hey, Ben, how are you?
8: Hey Josh, good to see you. I'm here in a sunny New York City, a bit windy as well, for the annual Israel Day March. It's a once a year event celebrating Israel, the Jewish state, the right to exist as a nation. Up to 100,000 people, Josh, were lining the streets of New York City today. Although the event, although it had lots of sort of floats and dancing and celebrations, lots of Jewish food as well, some small counter protests, I will say, not as much as say October the 7th last year when I had the unfortunate misfortune of being here for that event. There was one notable absentee today, Josh, in that the city mayor, Zoran Mamdani, became the first ever New York mayor not to attend the Israel March parade. This was his reasoning when quizzed about it just last night. Take a look.
9: I've made my views on the Israeli government abundantly clear. And I also said on that same campaign that I would have a responsibility as the mayor of the city to ensure the safety and security of each and every New Yorker.
8: Now, Josh, it's pretty pertinent to the march because, as I said, he's the first mayor not to attend the march ever in the history of the office of the mayor. And people, critics, Jewish leaders are saying that it's a slap in the face to the Jewish community, especially at a time of heightened anti-Semitism, particularly after October the 7th as well. Previous mayors of yesteryear did attend today, the likes of Eric Adams, Michael Bloomberg as well, the billionaire who calls himself a staunch advocate of the Jewish state. Let's see if we can try and speak to some of the revelers today who have come down here. I did pre-arrange a family here to speak to. Hello, guys.
10: Hello.
8: Thank you for speaking to us. What's your name?
10: It's my pleasure. My name is Gabriella Wernick. This is my son, Jacob.
8: Hey, Jacob. Nice to see you. We're from GB News in London. How was it today? Why did you feel you had to come down here?
10: It was so important for us to show presence and support for the state of Israel, the state that is fighting evil on all fronts. And unfortunately, we're facing some evil outside of the state of Israel here in America.
8: Yeah, it's interesting you say that. I was here on October the 7th last year, and there were people waving Hamas flags, Hezbollah flags. And as a Brit, I was really, we have our own problems in London, let me tell you, but I was particularly shocked by that.
10: As we all are. We're all quite shocked. We're facing so much evil and negativity and condemnation for standing for the most probably for the most moral army in the world, such as IDF.
8: Do you feel safe in New York as a Jew?
10: No longer.
8: Okay.
10: Sadly.
8: And what about Zoran Mamdani, the first New York mayor not to attend the march? Your thoughts on him?
10: The thoughts on Zoran Mamdani is a disgrace for New York City, the most Jewish city probably in the United States and the world outside of Israel, where the man never recanted the words globalize the intifada.
8: Yeah.
10: His wife loved and put likes on the atrocities of October 7th, where babies were burned, women and men were raped, and a genocide of our modern time was committed. So we feel it's a huge disappointment that he's not with the Jewish community. He doesn't support us, and he didn't show up to the parade.
8: Well, you're out in force today. You're here at least with Jacob, your boy, as well. Thank you, Jacob, for speaking to us. Josh, big celebrations here today. Great atmosphere. And New York has up to 1 million Jews living here, which is around a quarter of the entire Jewish population in the United States. So for the mayor of New York City, Zohan Mamdani, not to attend, as I said, Jewish leaders calling it a slap in the face.
4: Absolutely. Well, thank you very much for joining us, Ben Leo. So, back in the UK, a church in Sunderland that told biological men to use their female-only toilets has been accused of brazenly encouraging people to break the law. So this Sunderland minister, which is part of the Inclusive Church Network, shared a picture on social media of a sign that states, all women are welcome to use these toilets. It features the pink, blue and white stripes of the trans flag. The organisation has been accused of defying last year's Supreme Court ruling, which clearly stated the definition of a woman under the Equality Act should be based on biological sex. Well, I'm now joined in the studio by the women's rights activist, Kelly J. King.
11: Thanks.
4: I'm waiting to watch that. I'm going to start calling you Jelly K. Queen.
11: My husband did for quite some time.
4: Oh, really? Okay,
11: and we're still married, so.
4: Anyway, well, thank you so much for joining us. So, I imagine you're not surprised to see these institutions. Now, everyone was waiting. We already knew that the law basically hasn't changed. It was just clarified. Then it's taken a year, more than a year, for the Equality and Human Rights Commission to finally publish their guidance. And now they've done so. And guess what? Trans activists are saying, well, actually, we're not going to follow this at all.
11: Well, I think the problem is that the Equality and Human Rights Commission has no teeth. So it doesn't really matter what they say, what their guidance is. Nothing's going to happen. And until something massive happens to an organisation, then why would anyone follow the guidance?
4: Well, I guess the
11: or the law, for that matter.
4: They've opened themselves up to a case of discrimination, of misogyny and sexism, because they're not allowing a single-sex space in their church. All that has to happen is someone needs to take them to court and sue them. And suddenly we're going to see policy changes, I imagine.
11: Well, yeah, absolutely. Of course it will. But I think we should have a regulator that can actually punish people for not following the law. And we don't seem to. And when they do take cases, for a start, they were on the wrong side of this debate for quite some time. And then when they finally switched, they still don't have any mechanisms, really, to punish anyone. So I think that's what we should be looking at. It shouldn't take people all their time, money and effort, which it will, like even if you have loads of support, a court case takes so much time and so much effort, and a lot of people will just self-exclude. They won't bother taking anyone to court. So I think really it's on the responsibility of the government. It falls with them, and we know they aren't going to do anything, but it falls with them to actually ensure that the law is upheld. Otherwise, what is the point of any law? And maybe we can all decide which laws we actually adhere to, and then wait for everybody to take us to court.
4: Well, are you surprised that Lib Dems just published a statement condemning the guidance and saying that actually it's not fit for purpose and it doesn't make any sense, even though it's very clear and does make a lot of sense, or makes total sense. Mm. But are you surprised by the recalcitrance of political organisations, parties to go along with the law?
11: No, I have a council, Wiltshire Council, and they're run by Lib Dems. And there is a man called Helen on the council. And what he's tried to do, or the council have tried to do, is switch all toilets to unisex, so that actually, like, women are just not entitled to any space, and any that they are, they're going to somehow take away. And they're also trying to get planning permission now for 5 years, a month every 5 years, every year for 5 years, for the Progress Pride flag to be flown up above our council building. So I've got 150 people to object.
4: Okay, we'll see if that happens. Well, although, interestingly, how things can be kind of, how there'll be backlash, that I believe Lloyd's finally published their guidance saying we're not allowing men to be in women's toilets. And now I think it's Wiltshire Pride just announced that they're now banning Lloyd's from their Pride March because of this.
11: Oh, and then eventually they'll have no funding. So it's a win-win, isn't it? Well, if they keep banning corporations from their Pride Marches, they won't have any funding for the Pride March. So keep it up, boys.
4: For following the law. Sure.
11: Yeah.
4: Fair enough. So some people might have seen you recently. There was a clip that you were in that went viral. Now, you weren't sort of able to discuss this issue. This is on Piers Morgan.
11: Yeah.
4: And he used your speech at United the Kingdom a few weeks ago, where you were calling for Islam to not be within our organisations.
11: Yes.
4: And he accused that of bigotry and tried to use that as an example of bigotry. Now, do you think that that was fair to represent that? Or are you, because the person who was defending you was like, she's not talking about Muslims, she's talking about Islam as an ideology. Do you agree with that?
11: Yeah, he was spot on. I mean, I was very careful with my words. I didn't target individuals. I targeted an ideology, and I think that's absolutely quite right that we should be at this stage of the game. But I don't think, I don't want to see a religion like Islam, and I would say all religions, bar Christianity, but not all religions are equal, and they're not the same, and I'm not going to pretend that we all think that, you know, there's some sort of Buddhist faction trying to change laws in this country and having an anti-Buddhist hate law, because that isn't happening. I don't want Islam to have any influence in our police, as we've just seen with what happened in with the Aston Villa match. I don't want any influence on the police, on our politicians. Like, I don't think cousin marriage should be legal. I think maybe we'd have a different conversation about that if we didn't have some of those independent MPs who are promoting Islam within Parliament. So that's what I mean by that. Look, if you want to be if you want to follow Islam and you want to do that quietly, privately, and without having any influence on your role as a politician or as a police officer or any of these awful staff networks that are everywhere, then that's great. I'm happy for that. You know, we have a custom in this country, like, keep your religion private. Don't bring your whole self to work. I think that's what I'm saying. Yeah. Don't wear a dress to work if you're a man, and don't bring your religion to work. If you can possibly help it, but that doesn't mean.
4: Sometimes it happens at the most inopportune times. But yeah, no, it's. But when you. The problem is, you have to wonder whether Piers Morgan is being disingenuous. It seemed very clear to me that you were talking about the ideology. So there, it seemed to be like, look how hateful this is, look at the bigotry here. And you have. He's a smart human being, he's seemingly smart.
11: Yes.
4: To present that, just is it just for kicks? For clicks, or do you
11: think that's his method? I think that's his like MO, isn't it?
4: Yeah.
11: That's a way to make a living. I don't necessarily think it's an honest way to make a living, but it's a way to make a living. And if it pays and it gets him clicks, then you know, he'd go for it. But it would have been nice if he'd asked me what I meant by my words.
4: Yeah, but it's,
11: rather than someone else.
4: Yeah, except now you have to go on another TV show to then explain what it is he meant.
11: A nicer TV show.
4: Well, speaking of maybe things that aren't as nice, you've just come from central London, where you told me you were spat at.
11: I was. I went to the mouth of Speaker's Corner, like the home of free speech and free ideas, to share my free speech and ideas about what I see is happening to this country and bringing back some of our traditions and heritage, like Christian hymns from school, which might sound odd because I'm an atheist, but I think there's some of these traditions that we really must hold on to or we lose them forever. And where we decided to set up, there were some men with some rugs on the floor, and they were praying, and there was a call to prayer.
4: When you told me this story a second ago, I thought you meant they were like selling rugs. Now it makes a lot more sense.
11: And I just asked them, why are you praying in public? Like, on the street, there's plenty of mosques in London. I'm sure there's whole areas of London that are very, very welcoming.
4: Road. There's a lot of mosques around there.
11: So why do it in the street? And he said, oh, it's perfectly legal. And I said, that's not the question. We know it's lawful. We know you can do it. I'm just asking why you're doing it. What's the purpose of doing it in the street, if not an act of domination? One of them was like good cop, and he was like, oh, let's talk about this. And I was like, I don't need to talk about it. And the other one called me a plethora of very misogynist, nasty names and spat at me. And I was like, oh, this is exactly where I want to be. This right here, this place where we're told there are no no-go areas, it's everything safe for women, yada yada, this wonderful Sadiq Khan London that we live in, or rather that you live in. I'm very happy not to live here. It's not.
4: And did the police see this, or did the police do anything?
11: The who?
4: Yeah.
11: Sorry. The what? No, because I'm a female in that area. Actually, they're normally very good in that place, so I won't knock them. But no, there were no police. But it's we just have to do this. You have to stake your claim as. Particularly as women, with what's happening in this country, and like I said, if you don't, we are doomed, and then we'll look back, and people will go, well, I don't know, I really don't know, I didn't see it happening, I don't know what happened, and I'm telling you all now, it's happening.
4: Well, I think a lot of people absolutely see it's happening. I think that what is damning us is our politeness. Frankly, is our inability to go, as you say, just politely, why are you praying here?
11: Yeah.
4: Like, what is it you're doing to call out this behavior for what it is? And some people would say it absolutely is a sign of domination. But we can absolutely debate that. Anyway, big round of applause, please. Kelly J. Keane, she will call it out as she sees it. I should also say that in response to criticism of the female lavatory sign, which actually isn't a female lavatory sign, Reverend Canon Claire McLaren said, "We believe that transgender men and women have as much right to privacy, dignity and safety as cisgender men and women. The limited toilet facilities in our grade 2 listed building are difficult and costly to adapt. However, they all have cubicles, as do any public toilets. The only shared space is for hand washing. As a church, we take our safeguarding responsibilities to all vulnerable adults and children extremely seriously. Our transgender and gender non-binary worshippers and friends of the minister are very vulnerable and fearful of abuse. I'm sorry that some feel that cisgender women have anything to fear from them." Coming off from Free Speech Nation, we'll be asking if anti-racism is costing lives and what we can do about it. But first off, we've got some more questions from our audience. Again, big round of applause, please. Kelly J. Keane, I call you Jen.
12: Do you trust what you're being told? 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
18: Liverpool are set to commence formal negotiations with Andoni Iraola this week regarding their vacant managerial position. The Spaniard has emerged as the clear favourite to succeed Arne Slot, who was dismissed on Saturday despite winning the Premier League title just 12 months ago. Iraola guided Bournemouth to an historic sixth place finish this season, securing the club's maiden European qualification and finishing just 3 points behind Liverpool. The Anfield hierarchy want their new appointment confirmed before the World Cup begins, seeking a more front foot and aggressive approach to their football. 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
8: Welcome back to Free Speech Nation. We're going to get some more questions now from our audience. Our first question is from Mark.
9: Yes, good evening. With all the places he can and can't go, is Nigel Farage into West Coast hip-hopping?
8: Yeah, so is Nigel Farage into West Coast hip-hop? This is a new biography claims that Nigel Farage has been banned from appearing on Desert Island Disc, stirring fresh claims of BBC bias. The book claims the Reform UK leader will never be invited onto the long-running Radio 4 show, as his presence would make staff feel unsafe. So do you want to know what Nigel Farage's musical tastes include?
9: Not particularly, but I do know with hip-hopping, you want the hips, but you go with the hops when they're brewed.
8: Okay.
10: I got it.
8: I got it as well.
11: I got it.
8: I don't know if I liked it, but I got it.
11: Yeah.
8: Miriam, I mean...
11: borderline funny.
8: It's good. It was.
11: Kind of almost.
8: It's Anton writing the jokes. Miriam. Obviously Nigel Farage. He's on the BBC a lot.
11: Yeah.
8: They have to have one person there, providing balance.
11: the seesaw. Yeah, that's like.
8: But it's interesting that he doesn't get sort of picked for these kind of cultural shows, not just him, to be fair. That's indicative of seeing anybody who's right-wing kind of going on these on Desert Island. Are you seeing that?
11: No, because they want to believe that he's Hitler, so they can't humanise him in any way. So
8: Hitler, like Wagner.
11: They want to believe anyone that disagrees with them is Hitler, so you can't be like, oh, do you have any gardening tips? Or what music do you like? Because those are kind of soft, sweet.
8: And he'd be a human being.
11: Human being questions, and they suspect him for kind of harbouring all these irrational phobias, basically.
8: Yeah, I mean, what this article doesn't, it's sort of, the author of the book seems to extrapolate, this is why they've not invited him. I don't think he has a direct quote from somebody working at the BBC saying, oh, he can't come on, it's going to scare us. There is this idea that he posits, which is that other people would be less likely to go on the show if he went on.
10: Yeah, but then, I mean, that's the BBC should just suck it up in that case. But you've got no right to be on Desert Island Disc. You can't really complain that you've not been invited. What bothers me about this story, book him, don't book him, whatever. But don't say you feel unsafe. It's the same thing. If you don't like him, say you don't like him. But the idea of someone is in a room in the same building as me, so now I'm unsafe and I'm the victim. Because everyone wants to be the top of the victim pile, don't they? It's not an issue of safety. What, should we do? We send police officers to walk you to your desk in a different part of New Broadcasting House? It's thoroughly ridiculous.
8: Yeah, but it could be, Miriam, as you going back to your point, that if you found out, if you like really didn't like Nigel Farage, and then you found out that he was into naughty by nature, another of my favourite group, that would, oh no, I've got the same, my favourite hip hop group is the same, he's into Eminem, I'm into Eminem, vote reform. I don't know if he is into Eminem, by the way.
11: He's probably not.
8: Probably not.
11: He's probably grown out of it.
8: No. What are you talking about?
11: But I don't know. I think it's... people have a sort of stereotype of what they think that person is, and they don't really want to go any further than that. Ironically, they'd probably have Ayatollah Khomeini on if he was still alive.
8: Yeah,
11: and they'd be like, what kind of music do you like in your country?
8: It would be a very...
11: It'd be completely fine because
10: he'd
11: of
10: like
11: their...
10: He'd have been on that desert island.
8: But I'm just trying to imagine the asylum Osama bin Laden Desert Island Disc. It's like, I don't listen to music.
11: Although apparently, actually, this is true. Osama bin Laden had a thing for Whitney Houston. I did read that.
8: Oh, come on. That's not true.
11: It's absolutely true.
8: You know, there's a myth that he was watching the IT Crowd when he got killed. And you know, and Graham Linnett said that that was just a joke that he put out there, and it became this real thing that they found it. Well, look, our next question is from Sean.
5: Were the Dream Girls white?
8: Were the Dream Girls white? This is a Yorkshire theatre school has had its production of Dream Girls scrapped after the agency controlling the musical's rights withdrew permission over the lack of black actors in the cast. So you work in theatre. I mean, this is in Yorkshire. I believe that it's 90% of the population are white, and they put a casting call out there, and basically not enough people of colour turned up to be able to get the roles.
5: Well, that's a very strange thing, because there are lots of black people and Asian people living in that part of the world.
8: No, but maybe not at this theatre school. Yeah.
5: But I'm just saying, from my experience, if you're going to put on a show, you need to have done your work in advance, your casting in advance. So if you had a problem in the first place, then that wasn't the kind of show you wanted to be putting on in Yorkshire. But it is a nice show, and I must say the Dream Girls are very, very good.
8: Okay, well, look, there's a Japanese version of Fiddler on the Roof.
11: Is that?
8: Like,
11: oh, I think
8: you
11: I've
8: can see
11: it.
8: It. Right,
11: yeah.
8: It's an all Japanese version. No, yeah. I saw that, I wasn't offended. That's Jewish history, part of Jewish culture. I was like,
11: that's great. Yeah.
8: Let's see what they're going to bring to it.
11: I saw a Japanese version of Me and My Girl, you know, and they were doing the London London Town. And it was great, yeah. So I don't have anything, I don't care whether what colour anyone is, if they want to perform
8: something. I mean,
11: something.
8: Obviously there's
11: no and problem. Also, actually, it's an interesting one, because I read a little bit about this theatre, and it's a very poor area in Yorkshire, you know, and these are really girls from Rotherham, which obviously is a big story about how all the grooming gangs and things like this. So it's of cultural significance. They are, I would argue, kind of like an oppressed working class white girls. And maybe they could in some way relate to this experience of what happened to black people in America.
8: Of course, well, this is
11: and
8: like
11: actually, I think it could be a very powerful... The Commitments is exactly like this poor Irish band. I loved that film growing up. Yeah. But maybe they would bring something new to it. If we didn't have all these bloody diversity people yelling and telling everybody what they can and can't do, I think it would be absolutely fun. I don't care what colour they are.
8: Do you care what colour they are, Steve?
10: I wasn't going to go and see it, if I'm brutally honest. Theatre school's performance or something.
8: I think that massage, you're not going to get into any schools.
10: Do you know what? This technically would be diversity if I played one of the Dream Girls, wouldn't it? I could be right at the front of a Sunkie. I don't know enough about Dream Girls, but it's not based on an actual band. It's a fictional band.
11: Yeah.
8: So your band represents sort of the music in 1960s, wasn't it?
10: Yeah.
5: It's based on the Supremes.
8: Yes, the Supremes.
5: Could be any girl band.
10: But this is just a play on in Yorkshire. Diversity includes people from Lancashire, doesn't it? I mean, that would be really opening up the borders up there. And how do you ask for diversity when you insist that these three roles have to be black? Isn't that very specific and therefore the opposite of diversity?
8: Yeah, well, our next question is from Andrew.
12: Good evening, everybody. My question is, in response to an article printed recently in The Guardian, that Donald Trump, by exporting all these illegal immigrants out of America, is destroying the environment by using planes and you know, the fuel and the exhaust from planes and all of that sort of thing, and is damaging the environment. Yeah, I mean, I think we should have some of that here, but I think it's ridiculous to try and bring in legislation that doesn't exist because he's trying to throw out illegal immigrants. Isn't that what we should be doing here?
8: Thank
12: as
8: you
12: well?
8: Very much, Andrew. That's the longest question we've had. But you answered it.
12: It's been a long issue, hasn't it?
8: No, it was good. No, you asked the question and you answered it. Let's move on to the next question. No, this is US deportations. Are they bad for the environment? So, yes, this is... global warming is getting worse because of the Trump-ordered deportations conducted by ICE, says The Guardian. They say the flights are producing hundreds of thousands of metric tons of carbon emissions as illegal migrants are shuttled to detention centres to deport them to countries across the world. Now, as was pointed out in another article, this accounts for, I believe, 1,000 of their domestic flights. So the idea... Like, it sounds really bad, 800,000 metric tons of pollution, but this is is, 1,000.
10: Look, you could, if you want to have a discussion about the serious issues, whether or not people should be deported, great. But this is the stupidest argument. Deporting people means using planes, and planes you chuck out some carbon. You know, another way you could stop that is don't try and get into America in the first place. So why don't you just reframe it as blaming the people who've tried to sneak into America? Because it's the dumb question. It's like saying, prisons, you have to use electricity for that. That's carbon, isn't it? So we should not lock up anyone ever. There's no more crimes anymore. That would really keep carbon low.
8: So you're saying this Guardian article is particularly stupid?
10: It's weird, isn't it? Yeah.
11: I think it's completely and utterly insane.
8: Yeah, what, to frame it like that?
11: Yeah.
8: Yeah, it's like,
11: I just don't understand what's going on in their head.
8: Well, I also like the idea of the fact that they then published it in The Guardian and then it gets printed. I mean, I was going to say that would, how many, you know, papers, so how many trees got, you know, cut down for the paper, but I don't think it's selling very well. So that's absolutely fine, really. Now, our final question is from Roger.
13: Hello. Should children with Tourette's be allowed to go on holiday?
8: Kids with Tourette's be allowed to go on holiday? Then there's a family left stranded at the airport after British Airways refused their 13-year-old son with Tourette's syndrome to board a flight after he repeatedly shouted bomb. Staff at Gatwick turned away a 13-year-old on the plane door, branding him a threat. And a spokesperson for BA said this is an extremely difficult, complex and distressing situation. So yeah, basically the kid going on holiday, they've spent thousands of pounds on these flights, and he has a disability. That's, you know, what's the worst thing you could possibly shout? In this case it was bomb, and they wouldn't let him on the flight. Surely they could have just gone, come on, this is...
11: Maybe they should have just announced to the plane that there was an autistic or Tourette's child on board, and please do not take this seriously.
8: Yes.
11: And let them fly.
8: But what happens if there was also
11: a bomb ISIS threat.
8: guy also on the flight?
11: Okay, so that's a completely different setup.
8: No, but I
11: do see that as disability.
8: That'd be very bad.
11: My lefty side sees that as disability discrimination, because I have
8: a
11: disabled son, and flying is particularly difficult with him, and the families with children who have additional needs are very, very hard. So holidays are extremely important to those families.
8: Absolutely.
11: And having a break, going somewhere new. And it's for them to do that to this family is appalling.
8: Yeah, I would agree with that.
10: Yeah, and the fact that BA then said he wasn't barred from flying because of his disability, it's because there had been a threat. No, they hadn't. The kid had shouted out the word bomb, but you could perceive that that's not a threat. You can hold the two thoughts in your head, can't you? Oh, I can. No, it's very much the BAFTAs thing again, isn't it?
8: Yeah.
10: You know, just because the word...
8: he shouldn't go to the BAFTAs.
10: He definitely should not go to the BAFTAs. Could you imagine? He wouldn't play. He's shouting bomb, he'd get stopped. But you can see the context. It's not a threat. When he says bomb, it's not a threat because you know he's saying it because of the Tourette's.
8: Yeah, absolutely. Well, look, bit of common sense there.
10: Yeah, I know, it's not catching on, is it?
8: All right, well, look, next on Free Speech Nation, was the murder of Henry Nowak an example of anti-racism being lethal? Michael Murphy will join me in the studio, also providing some solutions on what we can do about it. See you in 2 minutes. You do not want to miss that.
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17: If you're heading away, well, it's a mixed picture across Europe. We've got cloudy conditions across the Canary Islands, some showers in the Alps and some sunny spells elsewhere. So across Madeira and the Canaries, a cloudy theme on Monday. Best of the sunshine across Portugal, France and Spain. But to the north, that's where we'll see some showers, perhaps some longer spells of rain. But across Greece, further towards the south, that's where we'll see some sunny conditions, highs of up to 25 degrees. Bye-bye.
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18: Hello, here's your latest weather update from the Met Office for GB News. The weather ahead looks rather unsettled, I'm afraid. We'll see outbreaks of rain in most areas during the week ahead, and temperatures returning to the seasonal average as well. At the moment, low pressure is moving into the northwest of the UK, feeding our air in from the Atlantic, so a bit of a cooler west to southwesterly wind becoming established. And that west to southwesterly, say, will feed some rain in at times over the next few days. That's certainly the case as we head into the overnight period. Outbreaks of rain moving in across many western and northwestern spots, turning quite heavy by the morning, certainly across the parts of Northern Ireland, West Wales, and across westernmost posts of England. Towards the south and east, it becomes mostly fine once the early evening showers die away. We'll see some clear spells, and wherever you are, a pretty mild night to come, certainly frost-free with temperatures mostly in double figures. As we head into Monday then, we get off to a pretty wet start across the mainland of Scotland, quite heavy bursts of rain in places, particularly towards the south and southwest of the country. Towards the Northern Isles, this stage brighter with a few showers. Across Northern Ireland, some heavy bursts of rain developing at times, and particularly heavy bursts of rain across western parts of England and Wales. Here we could see one or two issues with flooding, I think, as we go through the day on Monday. Towards the southeast, this stage is still brighter, and I think it's the southeast that should stay mostly fine as we go through the day. Sunshine gradually turning more hazy from the west. Elsewhere though, a pretty unsettled day unfolding. Some outbreaks of quite heavy rain at times moving in from the south and west, again at their heaviest across these western areas, and later in the day starting to turn brighter and more showery across the west of Scotland and across Northern Ireland too. Temperatures still peaking at 23 Celsius towards the southeast. That's a fairly warm 73 in Fahrenheit, cooler towards the northwest with a cloud and rain around. The rain on Tuesday gradually moves its way away to the east of the UK, giving way to a mixture of sunshine and showers across all parts, although the heaviest of those showers are likely across the south, and here we could see one or two thundery showers as we go into the afternoon. So the showers on Tuesday are pretty widespread, giving way to more persistent rain on Wednesday, and back to sunshine and showers once again as we go into Thursday.
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20: 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I'm a supporter of Help the Persecuted. War has erupted across the Middle East. 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
8: To Free Speech Nation. The details of the murder of Henry Novak shocked Britain this week as his killer was found guilty of fatally stabbing him with a traditional Sikh knife. Novak, an 18-year-old university student, died in handcuffs after the police believed allegations of a racial assault from his attacker. His last words as he bled to death in police custody were, "I can't breathe." The Independent Office for Police Conduct have since confirmed an investigation into the police force's actions were ongoing, and the way the police so quickly accepted his attacker's version of events has raised key questions about the dominance of anti-racist ideology. And it comes not long after the inquiry into Valdo Calicane's killing spree in Nottingham that heard evidence he had not been sanctioned previously because of his race. So is anti-racism deadly? And what practical steps can be taken to solve it? I'm now joined by the journalist Michael Murphy. Big round of applause, please. Michael, you wrote a piece for The Spectator arguing that Valdo's case proves how there were multiple opportunities to section him, to treat his condition, and they weren't taken because essentially the doctors didn't want to look racist.
21: Yes, and I think this is one of many examples, the unfortunate murder of Henry Nowak being the latest, where an ideology that has taken root in our country really since the McPherson Report in 1998 has led to, I would say, you know, deaths that number into the hundreds.
8: Really, that many?
21: Yes.
8: There are examples that, well, people can point to. You could argue, obviously, what happened in the Manchester bombing.
21: Yeah.
8: That was someone who didn't challenge the bomber because they didn't want to appear to be racist. Mm-hmm. So what starts out as something that's, I mean, the intent is admirable. We go, we don't want racism. Of course, we don't want to live in a racist society. So what went wrong? How has it gone so far where it's flipped round, where actually people are dying because of this ideology?
21: So the problem with McPherson is it gave a very hazy definition of racism. One of its recommendations put forward the idea that racism is an incident that a person, a bystander, or a victim perceives to be racist, which is an impossibly expansive definition. The idea that if we see disparities, either positive or negative in society between groups, especially if they are favorable to white people and unfavorable to non-whites, that that is ipso facto the result of racism, leads to a sort of never-ending witch hunt to try and root out racism, real or imagined. And you see this in the cases where grooming victims were ignored because the ethnic profile of the offenders being Pakistani, predominantly Pakistani Muslims, obviously rubbed up against this ideology in ways that people just did not want to contend with. So, and you see this as well with the abolition or the reduction in stop search that was rolled out by the coalition government in the 2010s, which led to an increase because there was a disparity in young black men being
8: hurting
21: searched.
8: The very communities that they're meant to be protecting.
21: Precisely.
8: Because the victims are mostly young black men.
21: Precisely. And one report found that there was an excess of around 30 deaths a year as a result of that. And so I think it's important that we step back from these cases and take the opportunity to look actually at the vast pile-up crash, really, that this ideology has left in its wake.
8: Okay, well, look, let's just go, right, there is an issue here. The next question, of course, becomes what can we do about it? Now, there was an article, Will Solfiak, I hope I'm pronouncing that right, he wrote an article at The Critic, basically saying that there needs to be some kind of anti-racism inquiry. Would you go along with that? And what would they hopefully find that would curtail these issues?
21: I'm a little bit agnostic about the idea of an inquiry. I think we have too many inquiries as it is. I think what we need is a McPherson-style reset of what our institutions are calibrated to fear, really. They need to fear the sort of negligence that let girls under all of whom were under 10 years old be stabbed at a Taylor Swift-themed dance class. They need to fear allowing a terrorist to detonate a rucksack bomb in an Ariana Grande concert far, far more than they fear the accusation, again, real or imagined, of racism. And this could be done with some primary legislation. And it can also be done by tweaking the Equalities Act, the Mental Health Act, which currently has stipulations that we need to essentially create parity between outcomes of all groups. And if, say,
8: so
21: there
8: are... So positive discrimination is...
21: Exactly. And so say if there are uncomfortable disparities, we need to sort of reverse engineer those, massage the statistics in ways that put the public at risk.
8: Well, let's see if this conversation is... If we're mature enough for politicians to actually have this conversation. I don't think they are. But thank you very much. Big round of applause, please. So next on Free Speech Nation, we have a philosophy doctorate person coming in to explain how philosophy can explain the underlying reasons for the West's culture wars. This is going to unify everything. We're going to finally understand it all. See you in 2 minutes. Thank you.
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8: Welcome back to Free Speech Nation. Sida, is there a common theme running through the culture wars which have paralysed parts of Western society? There is a new paper, or philosophy paper, which has been written by the author John Mayer. He's here to discuss it. John, welcome to the show. Big round of applause. John, I've read it twice to understand, to try and understand it, but let's just quickly sum up. You're basically using the word exceptionalism, is that right? And that kind of explains all the madness that we've seen in the last 10 years. Can you just talk us through it?
28: Yeah, so actually this is an essay that came out a couple of months ago, written by me and my colleague Daniel, a philosopher friend of mine in the philosophy department at Oxford. The point is that a lot of people are now diagnosing what has happened in the last few years, what sent everybody so crazy. People think it was a form of new Puritanism or a woke mind virus. Daniel and I have a slightly different idea about what went wrong. And it's a way, I think, which encouragingly avoids leading to a kind of political standoff, because a lot of these woke ideas were basically theories. And philosophers and other academics who engage in theory construction and sort of theory comparison, competing theories, have worked out criteria for what makes for a good theory. And one symptom of pathology in theory construction is complication. And we lay out in the essay how a lot of the most visible manifestations of woke progressive politics engage in grotesque complications sometimes. I mean, the most egregious example is probably trans ideology, where basically you have a kind of very simple theory, woman is an adult human female, where you've got, does well by all conventional standards of theory testing in, most ordinary disciplines. It's simple, it's informative, the other words are well understood within the relevant discipline, biology or whatever. And the woke theorists will want to say, no, the truth is much more complicated.
8: They'll talk about clownfish, essentially.
28: Well, yes, they will talk about clownfish, but they'll also talk about human beings who are, instead of, as it were, drawing the line of best fit so that it captures the vast majority of, biologically typical adult female people.
8: Intersex.
28: Yes, they will. And of course, they'll also talk about male people who just believe that they're women, or who have some other psychological you know, that's some other psychological condition is attached to the theory. Mm. And this is a kind of complication which is not obviously justified by any normal standard by which you would seek to justify complicating a theory.
8: So the way you see it, so this is what I got from it,
28: yes.
8: Was essentially there's common sense, there's ways that we understand the world that always have, and these people are coming along and they're overcomplicating it with these exceptionalisms, and they take these exceptions and they go, no, that points to the actual truth,
28: yes.
8: Rather than what we know and have understood before.
28: Yes, I mean, I think an exceptionalism is a very common sort of form of psychological weakness. I mean, like, when you think of non-political examples like fear of flying. So some people are scared of flying, perhaps neurotically so. We have a lot of evidence that flying is not only safe, but like safer than other forms of transport. But you can imagine somebody sort of noticing a news story about an aeroplane crash and thinking, oh, I'm never going to fly again, planes are clearly dangerous or something like that. It's similar with some of the political examples where you have an extremely well-supported generalization, like women are female, and you notice a few cases in the news or whatever where a male person says, no, I'm actually a woman too, and you think that motivates complicating the theory. Well, that doesn't seem any more justified in the political case.
8: I would highly recommend reading it. It did take me two or three times to get it, but then you probably out there are much more intelligent than I am. Big round of applause, please, for philosopher and author John Mayer. And thank you also for joining us at Free Speech Nation. We've got Alex Armstrong coming up tonight. He's going to tell us what is on his fantastic show.
5: Yes, thank you, Josh. Of course, we've got to talk about Paris on fire, haven't we? Complete chaos in the beautiful city of Paris as animals have trashed the city, burnt cars down, destroyed restaurants, you name it. It has been an utter disaster for Paris the last 24 hours. We'll talk about what's going on there. We're also going to talk about Pride Month, which is just about to kick off in a matter of hours. Now, media outlets have posted their top Pride people. I've got an alternative list of the bravest Brits and the bravest voices standing up against toxic LGBT. Posted their top Pride people. I've got an alternative list of the bravest Brits and the bravest voices standing up against toxic LGBT.

0: Yeah, we are in from the Atlantic, so a bit of a cooler west to southwesterly wind becoming established. And that west to southwesterly, say, will feed some rain in at times over the next few days. That's certainly the case as we head into the overnight period. Outbreaks of rain moving in across many western and northwestern spots, turning quite heavy by the morning, certainly across the parts of Northern Ireland, West Wales, and across westernmost posts of England. Towards the south and east, it becomes mostly fine once the early evening showers die away. We'll see some clear spells. And wherever you are, a pretty mild night to come, certainly frost-free, with temperatures mostly in double figures. As we head into Monday then, we get off to a pretty wet start across the mainland of Scotland, quite heavy bursts of rain in places, particularly towards the south and southwest of the country. Towards the Northern Isles, at this stage, brighter with a few showers. Across Northern Ireland, some heavy bursts of rain developing at times, and particularly heavy bursts of rain across western parts of England and Wales. Here we could see one or two issues with flooding, I think, as we go through the day on Monday. Towards the southeast, at this stage, it's still brighter, and I think it's the southeast that should stay mostly fine as we go through the day. Sunshine gradually turning more hazy from the west. Elsewhere though, a pretty unsettled day unfolding, some outbreaks of quite heavy rain at times moving in from the south and west, again at their heaviest across these western areas, and later in the day starting to turn brighter and more showery across the west of Scotland and across Northern Ireland too. Temperatures still peaking at 23 Celsius towards the southeast. That's a fairly warm 73 in Fahrenheit, cooler towards the northwest with a cloud and rain around. The rain on Tuesday gradually moves its way away to the east of the UK, giving way to a mixture of sunshine and showers across all parts, although the heaviest of those showers are likely across the south, and here we could see one or two thundery showers as we go into the afternoon. So the showers on Tuesday are pretty widespread, giving way to more persistent rain on Wednesday, and back to sunshine and showers once again as we go into Thursday.
1: Today, clouds overhead, total zen within. 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
8: 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UK only. Entrance must be 18 or over. Lines close at 4 p.m. on the 26th of June. 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

0: O'clock. I'm Alex Armstrong. Tonight. Paris burns as vandals burn cars, destroy restaurants and trash the city in what should have been a night of jubilation. Well, it turned into a cataclysm for Paris, didn't it? And Pride Month starts tomorrow. Yes, I know, like it feels like it never ended. And of course, the media are already putting out their Pride list for this year. Well, as you can see on your screen, I've got a sanity list, an alternative list of awards for the bravest Brits who've spoken out against toxic LGBTQIA alphabet ideology. Any guesses who might have made the cut? Also, a theatre school in South Yorkshire has had its rights to stage the smash hit musical Dreamgirls revoked. That's after the show's owners allegedly complained about its cast being too white. And, talking of things going woke, the Ministry of Defence has gone full on woke as it demands new defence contracts have to tackle eco inequality. What do you think of that? And
1: New Yorker.
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0: That's right. Ben Leo, host of The Late Show Live over in America, he's going to be joining us from New York as their new far-left mayor, Zoran Mamdani, has boycotted their annual Israel Day event, the first mayor ever to do so. And finally,
5: we must restore fairness to our migration system.
0: Well, talking of fairness, a Gambian woman has won the right to move to Britain with her German husband. This is unbelievable. Despite judges admitting neither she nor her husband attended their own wedding. Anyway, on that note, on my panel this evening, former Met Police detective Peter Blexley, former Conservative MP Anna Firth, and academic and author Dr. Lisa McKenzie. And what do you think's going on here then?
6: You are not a smart person.
0: It's so much worse than that. We will play the full clip at some point. Look, we've got a huge 2 hours coming up first, but we're going to get your news with Bethany Elsie first.
7: Alex, thank you. Good evening. Your top stories from the GB newsroom at 2 minutes past nine. North London was painted red this afternoon as Arsenal fans lined the streets to celebrate their club's first Premier League win in 22 years. As many as a million people came out to see the trophy parade in Islington. Our national reporter Jack Carson was there for us.
8: People were up at 6, 7 o'clock this morning to get a spot here to capture a glimpse of that bus with the Arsenal players aboard, the champions on that bus. I mean, Mikel Arteta has had to work, that team has had to work for their Premier League title this season, but the sense of jubilation, I mean, if we just look around here, you know, people in their thousands still celebrating, the red flares going off absolutely everywhere, and it wasn't to be for them in the Champions League final last night, but for so many people here, it's in the complete back of their minds. They don't care. They're Premier League champions.
7: Meanwhile, overnight unrest and rioting spread across France after PSG's Champions League win over Arsenal. More than 700 people have been arrested, including nearly 500 in Paris alone. Around 57 police officers were injured in the clashes. Nicola Sturgeon says she's serving a sentence for a crime she didn't commit after her estranged husband admitted embezzling £400,000 from the Scottish National Party. In an interview with the BBC, the former SNP leader refused to apologise for the scandal and appeared emotional, describing gifts from Peter Murrell that turned out to have been purchased with stolen money. Murrell, the SNP's former chief executive, used party funds to buy items including jewellery, cosmetics, 2 cars and a motorhome. Sturgeon has consistently denied any knowledge of Murrell's crimes that were committed between 2010 and 2022. The search is ongoing for an 11-year-old boy who went missing after being seen entering a river in South Yorkshire yesterday evening. Police were called to the River Don in Mexborough at around 8 p.m. The National Police Air Service, Yorkshire Ambulance Service and South Yorkshire Fire and Rescue also attended. At least 14 young people have died after getting into difficulty in open water during the recent heatwave. And authorities in Brazil say they're investigating a second suspected case of Ebola. Yesterday, they say they saw the first suspected case of the infection outside Africa. The latest case involves a Belgian man who recently arrived from Uganda. 263 cases have been reported in the Democratic Republic of Congo and Uganda, with 43 deaths. Meanwhile, the World Health Organization chief is visiting the DRC and is warning the virus is spreading faster than the response. Those are your latest headlines. I'll have more for you at 10 o'clock.
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0: Pride Month kicks off tomorrow. I know, it seems like it never ends. But of course, the usual media celebration of the LGBTQ plus ideology alphabet has begun. Well, this year though, I'm publishing my own alternative list of people. British people with the courage and bravery to push back against the toxic ideology that's eroding gay acceptance, women's rights, and basic biological reality. Shall I tell you who my top nine people are? Let's start with a familiar face, shall we? Darren Grimes. Yes, you might remember Darren from the Saturday Five, recently elected deputy council leader for Durham. And I know he won't mind me saying this, he's an outspoken, openly gay man who's called out Pride as divisive. And as a newly elected reform councillor, he ordered Pride flags to be taken down from Durham Council. Bravo, Darren. Number eight, Kate Barker. She's the CEO of the LGB Alliance, a breakaway group which argues that the T in LGBT has harmed gay, lesbian, and bisexual rights. Well, she's not wrong, because recent British social attitudes data shows acceptance of same-sex relationships has dropped for the first time since 1987. I wonder why. Number seven, Maya Forstarter. Of course, a GB News favourite. She comes on here all the time. She won a landmark tribunal ruling that gender critical beliefs are protected under the Equality Act of 2010. That was after losing her job after her own colleagues complained about her expressing her views online. How dare she? Number six, Toby Young and the Free Speech Union. They have funded numerous legal battles for women, counseled for gender critical views, included suspended university students like GB News' regular Connie Shaw and countless others, all because they stood up against trans ideology. Number five, Rosie Duffield MP, a popular Labour MP, or ex-Labour MP, should I say. She repeatedly has stated that sex is binary. Can you believe it? She was hounded out of the Labour Party for it, including for liking a tweet saying only women have a cervix. Of course, she quit Labour in 2024. Number four, Douglas Murray, the stalwart British commentator, an openly gay man who supports gay equality but criticises modern Pride as tasteless, overly sexualised and focused on division rather than integration. Famously, of course, he mocked gays for Gaza and dubbed them chickens for KFC. Spot on there, Douglas, weren't you? Number three, an honourable mention here, the UK Supreme Court. Well, of course, in April 2025, the Supreme Court ruled unanimously in favour for Women for Scotland Limited against the Scottish Government that under equality law, a trans woman is not indeed a woman. That's right, there's a biological male. And for once, yes, I am praising the justice system. And number two, Sharon Davies, MBE, the Olympic swimmer and co-founder of Women's Sports Union. In April, her organisation issued legal warnings for 10 sporting bodies, for allowing biological males in female categories, saying it breaches the Equality Act. She's continuing the fight for women's equality today. And number one, I think this is the best of the bunch. J.K. Rowling, the most high-profile and fearless voice defending women's rights and biological reality. I'd argue she's the most famous person doing this in the world. Rowling consistently stands her ground with clarity and wit on social media, despite relentless attacks from the trans lobby. Her put-downs, if you've seen them, are nothing short of iconic. And yes, she's still winning winning with book sales, game sales, and movie sales, making her a billionaire. So, while Pride Month, which I think is a joke that it gets a whole month when our veterans barely get a day, while this month it rolls on, all I'll say is this. Nobody cares about your sexuality. Nobody wants to see your fetishes on display at Pride events. Many millions of gay people just want to integrate into society, not be brutally divided by a loud minority of individual radicals. Should we get the thoughts of my panel and who they might put on the list here? Former Met Police Detective Peter Blexley, former Conservative MP Anna Firth, and author, of course, Lisa McKenzie. Thank you all for joining me tonight. Anna, I'll start with you, because you've got many colleagues in Parliament who, of course, have been fighting this battle. Who would you pick as your honorary person to go on my sanity list of 2026?
2: Do you know there are lots of people that I would add to your list? There's Kemi Badenoch. There's Miriam Cates, there's Joanna Cherry, there's Sandy Peggy, of course. But I would pick out Kemi Badenoch on this one, because I was in Parliament when she was Minister for Equalities and Women, and she was absolutely consistent in arguing that the Equalities Act, sex meant biological sex. Secondly, she argued strongly within government to resist the Scottish Gender Recognition Reform Act and make sure that we as a country blocked that act, which was extremely important. And thirdly, she backed Hilary Cass, who incidentally must be on that list.
0: Yeah, I know. I couldn't get that many people on there. So yes, but you're right. There's so many people. That's the reality, isn't it? And it's so good. We need to celebrate more of them. The Independent, hopefully we can get this front page for you at some point. The Independent put out a list today of their top LGBTQIA people.
2: We might not have got as far as we got without Hilary Cass's
0: absolutely
2: review.
0: Right. Absolutely right.
2: And then, of course, Dr. David Bell, who was the whistleblower.
0: Yes, he was originally on my list, actually.
2: Right.
0: Originally on my list, yes.
2: There you go.
0: But I wanted a mixture of people who were punchy commentators and, of course, people who are fighting the human rights campaign. Of course, not just on the trans issues, but on gay rights and that sort of stuff as well in Britain, because that is being eroded
2: by
0: the trans lobby.
2: I know I've probably had more than my time already, but at the end of next month, we have 1 week for armed forces.
0: Yeah, I know.
2: And I'm doing the sleep out at St. Paul's, for the veterans. 1 week, why does Pride have a whole
0: month? It's totally ridiculous. Here's what the Independent put out. This inspired me putting out the sanity list tonight. You can see the similarities between the two of them. On there, Zach Polanski. You can see he's made the top tier of their list. Can you believe it? A man who's been in politics for all of 2 minutes. I don't know what he's done for the gay rights movement other than move it backwards, in my opinion, but I'm sure he'd disagree. Peter, who's on your sanity list?
3: Well, this is such a tired, worn-out subject now, to be perfectly frank with you. People of my generation accepted years ago people's sexuality. There's very little discrimination now, as I see it.
0: Yep.
3: And as far as I'm concerned, if two people are in love, that is a joyous thing, no matter who they are.
0: Absolutely right.
3: Always to be celebrated and enjoyed. And of course, as you point out with your number three, the Supreme Court has ruled. And that's the end of the argument, as far as I'm concerned. But I was asked to contribute to this list, but I'm so worn out with this story, I thought I'd just take the opportunity to mention two people who are heroic and I'm afraid are not getting enough coverage at the moment. Dr. Sanjoy Kumar and Mrs. Emma Webber.
4: Yes.
3: Okay, Sanjoy, father of murdered daughter, of course, and Emma, mother of murdered son.
0: Yep.
3: Their coverage, their constant raising of awareness of the dreadful failings of so many of our public services through the Nottingham Inquiry, which is carrying on, and if you want to tune in and watch it tomorrow, please feel free to do so. At the very least, follow Dr. Sanjoy and Mrs. Emma Webber on social media, repost what they do. They are showing so much of this nation up for the shameful, debacle, failing, nonsense organisations that they are.
0: Yeah. Spot on, Peter.
4: Yeah.
0: Absolutely. I mean, this is the great thing about doing a segment like this. We start talking about people who sometimes only are in the news because of a cycle, and that's why I love doing stuff like this. Rather than the Independent putting up their Zach Polanskis and their celebrities, it's good to talk about real heroes in Britain.
4: Yeah.
0: Lisa, who have you got?
4: Well, there's such a broad range of people, and I think this is a really important issue, because particularly women have lost jobs.
0: Yeah.
4: They've lost livelihoods just for saying something which is quite obvious, that men are men and women are women. And they have literally lost jobs, livelihoods, respect. They've lost everything, really. So, you know, I was going to go for the Darlington nurses, but I've sort of plumbed for Baroness Claire Fox. And the reason I've gone for Claire is just because she, every year she puts on something called the Battle of Ideas. And what she does is she opens up a space for people to debate from all different types of backgrounds and views. And that is what's now missing, is everybody has decided this is who I am. My identity is connected to this, and therefore I can't change my mind. So, you know, I think we need more spaces to debate.
0: And this is why this is so important, Anna, because we have got to a situation in Britain. I mean, I've been talking about the case of Henry Novak this week, but I've also been talking about the case, I don't want to get into it on this part of the show, but the point I'm trying to make is that I've received a backlash from talking about banning of what I think is a weapon. I've been called a bigot, I've been called a racist, I've been called all these things under the sun, just for wanting to have a discussion about whether this is appropriate in Britain in 2026. And this goes to the wider issue, doesn't it? When we talk about these people who are being cancelled or tried to be cancelled for simply having an opinion.
9: So I totally agree with you. And in fact, I've been saying exactly the same thing, that on that particular issue. It's not a question of religion. It's a question of, should you have a knife on the street? And that should, and the law of the land is that it should be that you should not. And in fact, of course, that is the law of the land. And I did an awful lot of that in Parliament. But on this other issue, the trouble is, some of the debates in Parliament have been so toxic. And I'm going to praise Miriam Cates here, one of your presenters, because on this particular topic... She was speaking in a debate against making the Gender Recognition Reform Act, you know, blocking it in the UK. And a Labour MP on the other side, Moyle, that's right. And he pointed at her and he said, you should be ashamed, you're transphobic. And then he moved from his position and came right round and sat right in front of her. And if you've got, and Rosie Duffield actually called it out as well. Now, if you've got that level of abuse going on in the chamber, which is supposed to be the crucible of democracy and debate, then what's the example that's being set?
4: Yeah, that's the problem. That's a problem, and that's why I've chosen Claire Fox for opening up a space for debate, because if we don't have debate, we can't change each other's minds, we can't know anything. Going back to Peter's point about the Nottingham Inquiry, if those families had not forced that Nottingham Inquiry to happen, we would have never known of any of this, because Valdo Calacane was... He never went into open court. Everything would have been closed down.
0: Yes, absolutely.
3: Anna,
0: right.
3: Should a Scotsman in his kilt with his sporran be allowed to have a ski and do in his sock?
9: You're going to have to help me there.
4: I don't know what.
9: What does that look like?
3: A ski and do is a knife.
9: Okay, how big is it? Is it sharp? Is it just a tiny little thing? Because the thing about this knife was it was 8 inches long, and the law is clear, as you will know as an ex police officer, on the length of you know, a weapon. That was clearly a weapon. Now I don't know if that is a if the thing you're talking about is dangerous or not. But if it is capable of inflicting injury, in my book, it's a knife, and they shouldn't have it.
0: What do you think, Peter?
3: I look forward to going to Scotland in a couple of weeks' time. On tour, which I'm doing, right? I think a Scottish kilt and the full Scottish Highland regalia is a thing of absolute beauty.
0: Yes.
3: I had the honour of wearing it once at a wedding with a ski and do in the sock. I think it's a very interesting debate. I don't think we need to have sweeping comments about it. I think we need to have a reasoned debate and listen to all sides
9: Peter,
3: of the
9: that
3: argument.
9: That wasn't on the street. I would say that's very different.
0: Well, look,
9: because
0: I want to have this debate
9: occasion.
0: Because we did have this debate last night, so I don't want to rehash it all from last night because we've already had it. But it's interesting, isn't it, how we start talking about things. And again, thanks to these people who have pushed back. And the reason why I wanted to have this segment tonight, and I know many people watching will hopefully agree with me, is that there's so much value in the people that are demonised by the mainstream established media, by social media, by people on the left and the far left, that say you shouldn't have a voice, that your isms, your racism, your racist, your transphobic, you're all these things under the sun to shut down reasonable discussions like we would have just had here about whether it's right for people to carry knives, whether there should be exclusions for certain groups. We will happily have that debate here on GB News, and it's the reason why they want to shut us down here at GB News as well, because we tackle the difficult issues that other channels and the establishment media do not want to have. They do not want you discussing this stuff with your friends and family, and that's why we do it here on this show and at GB News. On a high note, though, there is a chance to win a bit of money here, £76,543. £1.21 in tax-free cash. 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
10: 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UK only. Entrance must be 18 or over. Lines close at 4 p.m. on the 26th of June. This is a network giveaway. Entries will be pooled. Please check the closing time if listening or watching on demand. Good luck.
0: Yes, good luck, everybody. Coming up, has the Ministry of Defence been captured by Whitehall wokery? Yes, next. A theatre school in South Yorkshire has had its rights to the stage hits musical Dreamgirls. It's had it revoked after the show's owners allegedly complained about its too white cast. We'll be debating that after the break. It's going to be a good one.
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18: 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The Spaniard has emerged as the clear favourite to succeed Arne Slot, who was dismissed on Saturday despite winning the Premier League title just 12 months ago. Iraola guided Bournemouth to an historic sixth place finish this season, securing the club's maiden European qualification and finishing just 3 points behind Liverpool. The Anfield hierarchy want their new appointment confirmed before the World Cup begins, seeking a more front foot and aggressive approach to their football. 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
0: Welcome back to the show. This is what we've got coming up.

0: Right, that there was a clip of the smash hit Dreamgirls. But now, a theatre school in South Yorkshire has had the rights to the stage play, Dreamgirls, revoked. That's after the show's owners objected to the cast lacking diversity. The Gillian Banks Theatre School says it tried to recruit a broader range of performers, but in an area where there's overwhelming majority of residents are white British, it simply didn't receive enough black auditionees. Well, Concord Theatricals, which controls the rights to the musical, the hit, of course, says Dreamgirls tells an important story about black American music history and productions must be cast authentically. Well, the school insists there was nothing racist about its intentions and says students are devastated after months of rehearsals. So, is there a right answer here? Well, joining me now, I've got two brilliant guests in the studio with me tonight, journalist and influencer, Based and Bougie, and political commentator, Iman Aitan. Thank you both very much for being here tonight, you two. Iman, I'll start with you, and I'll let you to basically have a back and forth on this, because it's lovely to have you both here in the studio this Sunday evening. Iman, over to you. Do you think it's right for them to have revoked the rights?
1: Well, I have to admit, I am a theatre person. I went to the Brit School.
2: Nice.
1: I was like 2 years behind Adele, so I thought it was popping.
2: Oh,
1: so I'm not going to be a hypocrite.
2: Uh-huh.
1: I can imagine how devastated those students were after performing, practicing, and then having their whole entire production called off.
2: Mm.
1: I'm just going to be honest. Mm. I feel their pain. Mm. But, caveat, let's just keep it completely and utterly real. We need to get to the kind of honesty about this conversation, which is 100 to 150 years of white Westerners with power being able to whitewash everything that they get their hands on.
2: Because this is a white country.
1: It's
2: a white country.
1: You're totally right. So,
2: hear me? South Koreans,
1: hear me?
2: Are they Korean washing?
1: May I?
2: Yeah, sorry.
1: Thank you. You said an accurate point. I'm ready for you. I am ready for you.
2: Let's go.
1: Very accurate point. You're perfectly right. It is a white country.
2: Mm-hmm.
1: But it doesn't negate the fact that there are Asians here, black people here, Middle Eastern people here.
2: Mm-hmm.
1: I literally saw a survey. It was UCLA. They did a report recently for 2025 to 2026. It basically said that there was 90% of writers are white, 80% of directors are white. And TV and film tends to do better when there is a diverse cast. So let me see if I can amalgamate all of these things together. The reality is, black and brown people and many other cohorts around the world have not been able to have their say in terms of TV, film and theatre. That is the truth. And it stems from 150 years, Bad and Bougie. Did I say it right? I love that tune.
2: Based.
1: I love that tune. Say, right.
2: Based.
1: Thank you. Based and Bougie.
2: Yeah.
1: Thank you.
2: Love
1: 100 and 150 years.
2: Mm-hmm.
1: So this is the issue. So what we're talking about technically is equity.
2: Mm-hmm.
1: The fact that black people have not been able to have their say, brown people have not been able to have their say. There is evidence to that fact, empirical evidence, and this is why we now are so much more conscious as society, and now we're just outraged when we see a load of white people trying to be dream girls, which is black R&B and soul. And don't let me get started with the history of R&B and soul. I'm going to shut up now because it's so your turn.
2: Well, you know I absolutely love you and adore you, but I just think that this is just a silly argument that I'm so tired of. The reality is this is Western countries, meaning the majority of the people in these Western countries, whether it's America, whether it's Europe, they're white. So of course they are going to take charge when
1: which
2: it comes to things like jobs and Hollywood and film and just the culture. Now, my question to you is, well, to anyone who has a problem with this cast being all white, if an all white cast playing a black cast is a problem because we should stick to our races when it comes to races when it comes to casting people, that means we should have cancelled Annie.
1: Mm.
2: That means we should have cancelled Bridgerton.
1: Yeah, there's
2: that
1: a lot.
2: That means we should have cancelled the Harry Potter.
1: Yeah.
2: We should have cancelled the 1997 Cinderella show. There's so many shows we should have cancelled in the last 20 years.
1: I can
2: years.
1: Add a few more to that list, Anne Berlin.
2: Exactly.
1: I can go with you.
2: So
1: I hear you.
2: This route of, oh my gosh, we can only cast people according to their race. That means we should cancel a lot of films. Not only that, that means we should have cancelled Beyonce from Dreamgirls, because the original Dreamgirls,
1: mm-hmm.
2: she was actually an African-American woman.
1: Yes,
2: and Beyonce, she's actually quarter caste, meaning her mummy's mixed race.
1: Yes.
2: And let's not also forget that the recent 2006 Dreamgirls, I believe it's 2006, the director was actually Jewish. He's a Jewish man. So if it wasn't for the Jewish man, we would not have, the legacy of Dreamgirls would not have continued. So this is what happens when we go down the lifeline of race. We're going to start nitpicking all these different things, like Beyonce being mixed race and the director being Jewish. And I think all of that is nonsense. And can we just also consider the fact that these are children? Children are just creative. For example, I worked in a school and I had a young white child. She always played with a black doll. Imagine if I snatched that black doll from her saying, you can't black cosplay.
1: Oh my gosh.
2: That would be horrible. Because they're just kids. They just, maybe they admire Beyonce or they admire the show and they just wanted to live through that. So imagine practicing and having it absolutely cancelled.
0: Let's pass it back to you, Iman. Yeah.
1: Well, you said that so eloquently, it's hard to refute. But we are in a debate. So let me see if I can come with something based in bougie. I think we need to focus on, there is one rule for all, right? So if white Westerners that are influential and powerful decide they are going to continue to whitewash, then let's bring on the black washing, the brown washing, let's go. Let it commence, as we say in theatre, in the Brit School. The reality is we have had 150 years, which I already said, but let's just keep it to recent. I watched a load of films. We had The Last Airbender. That was, I'm pretty sure, East Asian origin, and yet it was played by a white person. We have The Ghost of Shell, which was Joe, what's her
0: Scarlett,
1: name?
0: Scarlett.
1: Thank you very much, Alex. Thank you, a white woman playing a Japanese role. Then we have, let's see if I can add some more. Ooh, Wuthering Heights, Don't Even Play With Me. That came out this year or last year, am I lying? Right,
0: You're
1: Wuthering
0: right,
1: Heights.
0: Yeah.
1: Right, her love interest was Swarthy, dark-skinned black man. And we saw that beautiful, I think his name is Jacob. Reminds me of you.
0: I haven't watched that.
1: You're giving me the vibe.
0: My cup of tea.
1: Right, a good-looking white man, right? Who was played, who was playing a dark-skinned man. So the reality is, when we think about this dichotomy, this dynamic, if white people are going to continue to whitewash, then black people will continue to defend and correct. Mm-hmm. It's as simple as that. If you stop with the whitewashing, sorry, sir. If you stop with the whitewashing, and yes, I heard you when it is, when you said that we are in a predominantly white country, region of the world. I appreciate that. Mm-hmm. But it doesn't negate the fact that there are, what, 5 million Chinese people? What, you're trying to tell me that Hollywood couldn't find one actor that could have played The Last Airbender, but instead they had to find a white person? It's that balance based in bougie.
2: No, I absolutely understand. One of my favourite shows is EastEnders because it has that balance of what, you know, our Britain looks like, which is a majority white people. Then you have the Asian family and the African families. My problem is the people who are basically just have double standards.
1: Okay.
2: I mean, there was sit here and say that, you know, we need more representation and we need more inclusion. But when white people say, hey, I want to be included in this inclusion and I want to play a black woman or Beyonce,
1: it's the equity.
2: They're demonized for it.
1: It's the equity.
2: And it just goes to show that this push for equality and inclusivity, in my eyes, is so disingenuous.
1: We're being too nice. It's the equity. Let me interrupt because I know we're finishing.
0: Yeah, we're getting right.
1: I know, and I've got to be a bit more abrupt now.
0: Go on.
1: It's the equity. It's the equity. No. The reason why is because I keep repeating it. I've said it twice. I'm now going to say it for a third time. 100 to 150 years of white people taking our culture, taking our artifacts, and now we're back in the game.
2: Okay.
1: And history, based on bougie. This is why. So what we're actually debating is equity. Is equity appropriate in regards to theatre, TV and film? And I would argue if there is a balance, it's perfectly appropriate. Mm. And where I will add my caveat as a normal human being who understands balance and intelligence, and I am a theatre person, I played Miss Havisham, okay? Miss Havisham in Brit School, she's a white, wrinkly, old white woman who lived in cobwebs. Mm. You see me, I got tattoos, I'm black, working class. I was completely opposite. I did a very good job.
2: Yeah.
1: And I'd hate for someone to say, how dare you play Miss Havisham who was white and wrinkly. Don't even make me swear on live TV.
0: Please
1: so more of the tolls, I understand.
0: Please
1: thank
0: don't.
1: You. I understand exactly what you're saying, but we need to get back to equity and the fact that there is an imbalance and we need to get that balance back. And this is what we are trying to do on TV, film and theatre.
0: I'll give you the last 10 seconds, if you don't mind, based on bougie.
2: But I think that we have been balancing it perfectly, meaning the majority of people in this country are white. So therefore you're going to have...
1: Doesn't mean that there is a balance.
2: White directors. They're going to be the majority.
1: Doesn't mean there's
2: now,
1: a balance.
2: When it comes to this whole idea that we should have inclusivity and equality, society, but when a white person wants it, we should disclude them. What you're actually trying to say is that the white race is not deserving of any consideration or respect.
1: And that is not my sentiment. That is not my sentiment. So that last part, I agree with.
0: All right, you two. We've had a very respectful debate. Thank you both for coming into the studio tonight and for taking it away. I really appreciate it. Good debate. What do you think at home? gbnews.com/your say. Coming up next, New York City Mayor Zoran Mamdani has boycotted the annual Israel Day event. It's the first ever mayor to do that, and we're going to be joined by GB News' Ben Leo live from New York. But next, has the Ministry of Defence been captured by Whitehall wokery? That's coming up.
3: I hope we haven't forgotten anything.
4: Travel insurance. I tick that box.
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6: If you're heading away, well, it's a mixed picture across Europe. We've got cloudy conditions across the Canary Islands, some showers in the Alps, and some sunny spells elsewhere. So across Madeira and the Canaries, a cloudy theme on Monday. Best of the sunshine across Portugal, France and Spain. But to the north, that's where we'll see some showers, perhaps some longer spells of rain. But across Greece, further towards the south, that's where we'll see some sunny conditions, highs of up to 25 degrees. Bye-bye.
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7: Hello, here's your latest weather update from the Met Office for GB News. The weather ahead looks rather unsettled, I'm afraid. We'll see outbreaks of rain in most areas during the week ahead, and temperatures returning to the seasonal average as well. At the moment, low pressure is moving into the northwest of the UK, feeding our air in from the Atlantic, so a bit of a cooler west to southwesterly wind becoming established. And that west to southwesterly, say, will feed some rain in at times over the next few days. That's certainly the case as we head into the overnight period. Outbreaks of rain moving in across many western and northwestern spots, turning quite heavy by the morning, certainly across the parts of Northern Ireland, West Wales, and across westernmost parts of England. Towards the south and east, it becomes mostly fine once the early evening showers die away. We'll see some clear spells. And wherever you are, a pretty mild night to come, certainly frost-free with temperatures mostly in double figures. As we head into Monday then, we get off to a pretty wet start across the mainland of Scotland, quite heavy bursts of rain in places, particularly towards the south and southwest of the country. Towards the Northern Isles, at this stage brighter with a few showers. Across Northern Ireland, some heavy bursts of rain developing at times, and particularly heavy bursts of rain across western parts of England and Wales. Here we could see one or two issues with flooding, I think, as we go through the day on Monday. Towards the southeast, at this stage, it's still brighter, and I think it's the southeast that should stay mostly fine as we go through the day. Sunshine gradually turning more hazy from the west. Elsewhere though, a pretty unsettled day unfolding. Some outbreaks of quite heavy rain at times moving in from the south and west. Again at their heaviest across these western areas. And later in the day starting to turn brighter and more showery across the west of Scotland and across Northern Ireland too. Temperatures still peaking at 23 Celsius towards the southeast. That's a fairly warm 73 in Fahrenheit, cooler towards the northwest with a cloud and rain around. The rain on Tuesday gradually moves its way away to the east of the UK, giving way to a mixture of sunshine and showers across all parts, although the heaviest of those showers are likely across the south, and here we could see one or two thundery showers as we go into the afternoon. So the showers on Tuesday are pretty widespread, giving way to more persistent rain on Wednesday, and back to sunshine and showers once again as we go into Thursday.
8: 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I'm a supporter of Help the Persecuted. 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
0: Welcome back, everybody. The latest victim of wokery in Whitehall is, of course, the Ministry of Defence. This makes me very sad to say that we're never going to win a war again, are we? The government department responsible for our armed forces, of course, and the country's national security. Well, now they require defence firms who are seeking contracts with the MOD to get this, tackle eco-inequality. Goodness me. With global conflicts such as the Iran war and the Russian invasion of Ukraine, other countries are rearming. But here in Britain, the government is focused on fighting climate change, not global threats. Well, I've got my panel back in the room with me. Peter Blexley, you're a no-nonsense kind of guy. How does this make you feel knowing that our Ministry of Defence is spending all this time on eco-inequality?
11: Yeah, good evening. Is that Weapons Are Us? Yes, yeah. Yeah, my name's Peter Blexley. I'm from the Ministry of Defence. Do your guns shoot straight? Yes, okay. Do your missiles hit their target? Yeah, excellent. And are your jet fighters really, really quick? Yeah, great. Okay, send me a quote. Thank you. Goodbye.
0: Yeah, yeah.
11: Right, I mean, it's that simple, isn't it?
0: Yes, it should be.
11: Okay, or do we have to worry about emissions?
0: Oh, we do now.
11: Really, you know, when we're talking about trying to defend the nation.
0: Yeah, yeah. Mm. It's bonkers, isn't it? This is the reality. We've got the Russian war going on with Ukraine at the north. We've got an Iran war happening in the south, which we can't even get involved in. Even if we wanted to go and secure our own oil, we clearly can't, Anna. It's dire. And now we've got this.
3: The number one duty of the government is to defend our country. Every single pound of that £85 billion defence budget over a procurement budget should be going on weapons, yeah. And you know, and battleships and jets. Not a penny of it should be going on woke ideology. Mm-hmm. It's a complete dereliction
0: of duty.
3: How has
0: this happened? You understand. You've been in Parliament before. How does this happen?
3: Yeah, so there's something called the ESG, Environmental, Social and Governance Requirements. And Grant Shapps, when he was Secretary of State for Defence, was trying to dismantle this,
0: right,
3: and stop these requirements having any part to play in the MOD whatsoever. But unfortunately, since this Labour government has come in, they've put stilts on it.
0: Ed Miliband stamped rockets. Is that what they are? They are the solar powered missiles that will get you as far as Calais, perhaps.
12: You know what? I'm very suspicious about all of this. Because I know the people in Whitehall, if somebody sort of went in and was a bit mean to them, they'd want to fire the nuclear missile straight away. So, you know, if we were ever really under threat,
0: yeah,
12: I think all of this would just disappear.
0: Yeah.
12: You know, one of the things that we do know is if there was a war where we were involved and we were a threat as people, a lot of the ideologies that we've got now would instantly disappear.
11: You live in a dream world, Lisa. With Keir Starmer as Prime Minister, he wouldn't even let the US refuel our bases.
12: Also,
11: you think he's got a spine for a fight? Roll over.
12: Not him, but I'm talking about, you know, what would happen to the British public if we were actually under threat? The British public would not be interested in any of this.
11: No, but we are under threat from this government.
3: The proof of the pudding is in the eating, and HMS Dragon was not ready. Mm. Not a single battleship was ready.
0: But they blame you for that. They blame your party for that.
3: Well, I disagree. I think now that we're beginning to undercover this madness, I think we're beginning to see where the money's going. It's going in the wrong the wrong priorities.
0: This is it, Peter, right? I think Britain now has decided net zero is a bad idea. We even hear there's rumours inside the current Labour government that Keir Starmer's not happy about all of it, but obviously he hasn't got the political authority to do anything about it, has he? This is the thing, is that it's now creeping into defence. We need to rearm. Well, Germany's doing it rapidly. Poland's been worried about this for years, and yet we're worried about whether or not a defence contractor that its job is there to either blow something up, it's going to somehow offset that for eco-inequality reasons.
11: Well, I have it on good authority that Ed Miliband doesn't like things that go bang because it frightens him, right? No, but we've had successive governments that have failed when it comes down to defence procurement and contracts.
0: Yeah.
11: We're supposed to have really bright people in government. Aren't they supposed to be bright?
0: Well, you like to think so.
12: Well, that's
11: that we have. The fact that so many procurement contracts have been overinflated and they're not subject to the scrutiny that they should have. It's utterly appalling. But of course, the civil service DNA is over all these kind of things as well. Ministers being blocked sometimes with their ambitions by an obstructive civil service. These kind of things are widely known. And why doesn't anybody in government get a grip? Because they're no good at politics. They don't have commitment. We don't have commitment politicians who say, there's my flag in the ground and no one's moving it and we'll build everything else around it. And that's why we are in the dreadful state, unfortunately, that this once great nation is now.
0: Absolutely spot on, Peter. Lisa, final thoughts to you.
12: I think that if, you know, none of us want this to happen, but if a missile landed on British soil, on, you know, not in Cyprus, but on British soil, I think people's attitudes towards this would change immediately. They would start to think about their own safety, their family's safety, and I think a lot of these ideologies would just disappear.
11: And Keir Starmer would insist on an apology.
0: All right, look, brace yourself for this one. An MOD spokesman said this: we're applying the social value model so it is more relevant for UK defence, ensuring contracts are appropriately incentivising suppliers and helping drive growth. Interesting. Coming up, though, on the show. Well, yeah, Paris was on fire for basically 24 hours, wasn't it? We're going to be digging into the cause of all of that, but next...
13: I'm a Jewish New Yorker.
14: I'm a Jewish New Yorker.
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16: And I'm ranking Zoran number one.
0: I wonder if they regret their vote for Mamdani. Well, Ben Leo will be joining us from New York as their far-left mayor, Zoran Mamdani, has boycotted their annual Israel Day event, the first ever mayor of New York to do so. That's next.
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0: Well, the mayor of New York will do something no mayor of New York has ever done in more than 60 years, and that is not show up intentionally to the Israel Day parade. This is Zoran Mamdani, New York's first Muslim mayor, who said on Thursday he doesn't want to go because he disagrees with the Jewish state's government. Well, the mayor's comments drew consternation from Jewish leaders, who slammed Mamdani for turning the annual celebration political. Well, look, I've got a special guest in this hour. GB News Chief US Correspondent Ben Leo, live from what was this parade earlier on. Ben, look, tell us more about what's been going on, and you've had a very busy day, haven't you?
23: Hello, Alex. Yes, very busy day. Bit windy here. It was a lot of sun here earlier. Excuse the hair going everywhere. Anyway, big day today. It's the Israel Day March, which is a once-a-year event held in New York City. It's a celebration of Israel, the nation itself, the right for Israel to exist, Jewish culture, lots of floats and parades and music going on down here. It's a really nice atmosphere. A lot different, I have to say, to the last time I was in New York City on October the 7th last year, when there was just Hamas flags everywhere and Hezbollah flags. Wasn't so much of that today. But as you mentioned, one key absentee from the march today, which was the mayor, Zoran Mamdani. Of course, he's the first Muslim mayor of New York City. He's also the first mayor never to attend the Israel Day march. He says that that's in opposition to the Israeli government and not necessarily Jewish people. Although critics here, Jewish leaders, the community, many people I've spoken to have called it a slap in the face that Mamdani wouldn't have come down here today. Previous mayors such as Eric Adams, the billionaire Michael Bloomberg, he had the time to come down today, saying that he's a staunch advocate of the Jewish state. But Mamdani, a key absentee, it upset a lot of people here, because especially in the wake of October the 7th and the years since 2023, of course, the rise in anti-Semitism, what people wanted here, what the locals, the Jews in New York City, by the way, a million Jews living in the greater New York area, a quarter of the entire Jewish population of the United States, they wanted to see their leader, their mayor, down here to give them a bit of moral support. But no, he wasn't here, Alex, and they've called it a slap in the face to Jews of New York City and the Jewish cause.
0: Well, Jews who live in New York as well, Ben, isn't there?
23: Yeah, there's nearly a million Jews living in New York City, around 950,000 in the city centre and, of course, in the greater New York area. As I said, it's 25% of the entire Jewish population of the United States. And in the wake of what's going on with what we see in London today, with calls for globalised the Intifada, similar situations, maybe even worse here in New York City, where Jews, many who I've spoken to today, said they feel ever under threat and they, quite frankly, don't feel safe in New York City anymore. All they wanted was a quick appearance from the mayor to come down and pay his respects, but no, that wasn't available today.
0: Yeah, indeed. And Ben, just briefly, you've been also quite busy. You were down at an ICE detention centre as well, weren't you?
23: Yes, on the way down to New York City, we popped by the ICE detention centre in New Jersey. It's getting quite controversial. 10 days of violence now. This is a quick clip from an interaction with a guy down there who, quite frankly, well, you can see for yourself, he lost his head when I presented him quite a simple fact. Apparently, the clip's not there. I went down there and just spoke to local protesters. I asked them what their problem was, and they were complaining of standards inside the detention centre. I simply asked a question, which was, well, some people would argue the people inside the detention centre are murderers, child rapists, violent robbers. You know, why are you down here protecting those kind of people? There's a clip online which you can see on GB News socials where one guy got really violent with me. He was in my face, spitting in my face as he was barking and threatened to break my jaw. It's going viral online now, so go to GB News socials to watch that. And indeed, plenty more clips like that. The full report on The Late Show Live tonight from midnight, Alex, on GB News.
0: Yeah, we'll also be playing some clips to tease Ben's show. Ben's going to be joining the show in the late edition as well to talk about what he's been up to today. He's been very, very busy. We're sending this man out everywhere. Look at him. Can't even keep his hair in place at the moment, let alone Ben Leo as well. Ben, thank you very much for joining us all the way there live from New York City. Really appreciate it. We'll see you on the show again very shortly. Look, loads more coming up on the show tonight, including this story, right? This is bonkers. A Gambian woman has won... Appreciate it. We'll see you on the show again very shortly. Look, loads more coming up on the show tonight, including this story, right? This is bonkers. A Gambian woman...

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1: Hello, here's your latest weather update from the Met Office for GB News. The weather ahead looks rather unsettled, I'm afraid. We'll see outbreaks of rain in most areas during the week ahead, and temperatures returning to the seasonal average as well. At the moment, low pressure is moving into the northwest of the UK, feeding our air in from the Atlantic, so a bit of a cooler west to southwesterly wind becoming established. And that west to southwesterly, say, will feed some rain in at times over the next few days. That's certainly the case as we head into the overnight period. Outbreaks of rain moving in across many western and northwestern spots, turning quite heavy by the morning, certainly across the parts of Northern Ireland, West Wales, and across westernmost posts of England. Towards the south and east, it becomes mostly fine once the early evening showers die away. We'll see some clear spells, and wherever you are, a pretty mild night to come, certainly frost-free with temperatures mostly in double figures. As we head into Monday then, we get off to a pretty wet start across the mainland of Scotland, quite heavy bursts of rain in places, particularly towards the south and southwest of the country. Towards the Northern Isles, at this stage brighter with a few showers. Across Northern Ireland, some heavy bursts of rain developing at times, and particularly heavy bursts of rain across western parts of England and Wales. Here we could see one or two issues with flooding, I think, as we go through the day on Monday. Towards the southeast, at this stage, it's still brighter, and I think it's the southeast that should stay mostly fine as we go through the day. Sunshine gradually turning more hazy from the west. Elsewhere though, a pretty unsettled day unfolding. Some outbreaks of quite heavy rain at times moving in from the south and west, again at their heaviest across these western areas, and later in the day starting to turn brighter and more showery across the west of Scotland and across Northern Ireland too. Temperatures still peaking at 23 Celsius towards the southeast. That's a fairly warm 73 in Fahrenheit, cooler towards the northwest with a cloud and rain around. The rain on Tuesday gradually moves its way away to the east of the UK, giving way to a mixture of sunshine and showers across all parts, although the heaviest of those showers are likely across the south, and here we could see one or two thundery showers as we go into the afternoon. So the showers on Tuesday are pretty widespread, giving way to more persistent rain on Wednesday, and back to sunshine and showers once again as we go into Thursday.
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5: 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UK only. Entrance must be 18 or over. Lines close at 4 p.m. on the 26th of June. 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
6: No persecuted Christian should have to walk alone. Hi, my name is Pat Allerton and I'm the vicar of St Peter's Notting Hill in London. I'm a supporter of Help the Persecuted. War has erupted across the Middle East. Their teams in Iran, Lebanon, Jordan and Iraq are still there, rescuing and sheltering persecuted Christians in the midst of conflict. They need our support. 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
7: I've been in Westminster.

0: Minister for a long time. But I know that though power may be here, its effect on people's lives is across the whole of the country. We may be where rules are made, but it's where they're implemented that matters. Join me, Jacob Rees-Mogg, for forthright and frank discussion on where Britain has come from, where it's going, and where it will end up. That's State of the Nation, Monday to Thursday, 8 to 9 o'clock. Vox Populi, Vox Dei.
1: Good evening, it's 10 o'clock. I'm Alex Armstrong tonight. That's right, Paris burns as animals, they are animals, burn cars, destroy restaurants and trash the city in what would have been a night and should have been a night of jubilation also.
2: We must restore fairness to our migration system.
1: A Gambian woman, get this, has won the right to move to Britain with her German husband, despite judges admitting neither she nor her husband attended their own wedding. It is mental. And...
3: Mr. Speaker, I know many members across the House will find these facts to be incredible.
1: Incredible indeed. Well, the front page of The Guardian says a trove of government documents about Peter Mandelson contains no record of any measures taken to mitigate serious security concerns over his appointment as Washington ambassador, despite everything they knew. There we go. And on my panel this evening, former Met Police Detective Peter Blexley, former Conservative MP Anna Firth, and academic and author Dr. Lisa McKenzie.

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2: Alex, thank you. Good evening. Your top stories from the GB newsroom at 10 o'clock. North London was painted red this afternoon as Arsenal fans lined the streets to celebrate their club's first Premier League win in 22 years. As many as a million people came out to see the trophy parade in Islington. Our national reporter Jack Carson was there for us.
3: People were up at 6-7 o'clock this morning to get a spot here to catch a glimpse of that bus with the Arsenal players aboard, the champions on that bus. I mean, Mikel Arteta has had to work, that team has had to work for their Premier League title this season, but the sense of jubilation, I mean, if we just look around here, you know, people in their thousands still celebrating, the red flares going off absolutely everywhere, and it wasn't to be for them in the Champions League final last night, but for so many people here, it's in the complete back of their minds. They don't care. They're Premier League champions.
4: I haven't seen anything like this. This is more than the last coronation.
5: I have hope in them. Next year, definitely, we're winning the league and we're going for the Champions League as well.
6: After the Bournemouth game, I'll be honest, it was not looking good. But we've managed to do it after 38 games of despair and barely getting over the line. We have done it.
3: How are you feeling being amongst all these Arsenal fans?
7: It was honestly sensational. I loved it.
2: Meanwhile, overnight unrest and rioting spread across France after PSG's Champions League win over Arsenal. More than 700 people have been arrested, including nearly 500 in Paris alone. Around 57 police officers were injured in the clashes. The search is ongoing for an 11-year-old boy who went missing after being seen entering a river in South Yorkshire yesterday evening. Police were called to the River Don in Mexborough at around 8 p.m. The National Police Air Service, Yorkshire Ambulance Service and South Yorkshire Fire and Rescue also attended. At least 14 young people have died after getting into difficulty in open water during the recent heatwave. A woman has been arrested on suspicion of murder after a man's body was found in a van parked in Leicester city centre. The 39-year-old woman was arrested in West London on Friday after police identified the address of the van owner. The Met Police have now taken over the investigation, which began on Wednesday, and have established a crime scene at a house in Hounslow. A police officer in Northern Ireland has been seriously injured after being struck by a stolen police car. A shot was fired during the incident. A 27-year-old has been arrested on suspicion of attempted murder, with the force saying the attack had the potential to cause fatal injuries. And authorities in Brazil say they're investigating a second suspected case of Ebola. Yesterday, they say they saw the first suspected case of the infection outside Africa. The latest case involves a Belgian man who recently arrived from Uganda. 263 cases have been reported in the Democratic Republic of Congo and Uganda, with 43 deaths. The World Health Organization's chief is visiting the DRC and is warning the virus is spreading faster than the response. Those are the latest headlines. I'll have more for you at 11 o'clock.
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0: Paris is burning. One confirmed death and over 780 people have been arrested, with many in hospital in serious condition, some of them. That's after PSG won the Champions League final. God forbid they lost. And of course, the usual suspects decided to burn the city to the ground. There's been looting and destroying shops and restaurants. Cars have been burnt into the ground. women attacked just driving their vehicles. It's disgraceful, isn't it? Now, you wouldn't see this on Netflix's Emily in Paris, would you? Destroying local businesses, people's livelihoods, animals, wreckaging a beautiful city. And just for contrast, because we do need a bit of contrast here to show how bad and good can be done, here's how the Polish people have celebrated in Krakow when their team won last week. No rioting, no looting, civilized people enjoying the sport. But let's be honest about what's going on in France. We know French people love a riot and a revolution, don't we? It goes back in their history. But what we saw last night was simply barbarism, wasn't it? Their team didn't even lose. They won. Not that that would be an excuse either way, of course. This is the result of football hooliganism gone wild and, let's be honest, importing of third world people leading to third world behaviours. Plain and simple. Both of those things are to blame. Let's not pretend there isn't truth in both of those things. And of course, the riots have continued on today. Yeah, well, Ernest Hemingway once said this: there are only two places in the world we can live happy, at home and in Paris. And I truly doubt he'd be saying that today, would he? Should we get the thoughts of my panel? Former Met Police Detective Peter Blexley, former Conservative MP Anna Firth, and academic and author Dr. Lisa McKenzie. Thanks all for coming tonight. Peter, I'll start with you. It beggars belief, doesn't it? I kind of saw this and I was lost for words.
9: Right, let's look at the timelines and let's look at the geography, if we may, because we need to make a bit of a distinction between football-related thuggery and perhaps wider disaffection or looting or rioting, whatever you want to call it. When Arsenal went 1-0 up last night, there was some disturbances in Paris, okay? So disaffected football fans idiotically showing their unhappiness and going to cold down. There was other elements of disruption during the game, but essentially most of it happened afterwards. And if you look at the geography, some of the Parisian suburbs where this happened, and then look at the demographics that live within those suburbs, you will find that they are heavily populated by migrant communities who some chose to take this opportunity to go looting and rioting and smashing up their own city, which is of course stupidity on a completely different level.
0: It beggars belief, especially if you are a migrant or even a first generation migrant where you've lived in that, your parents have just moved to that country, to show that lack of respect for it. It's just something that I just cannot fathom. If it ever happened in London, I just can't imagine it. Lisa, I know you can be a bit of an anarchist.
10: It did happen. It did happen in London in 2011.
0: But France is a very political reasons, right?
10: Yeah.
0: That's part of the distinction here. So tell me, do you think this is political?
10: Yes.
0: Go on.
10: Yes, I do. I think that France is a very unhappy place at the moment, and I think one of the things about British news is we don't talk much about what's happening in Europe. You know, the social issues in Europe, and France is a very unhappy place. It's extremely divided, so extremely unequal as well. And there are parts of Paris which are the outskirts, the banlieue, which people, they are migrant communities mostly, and they are quite poor as well. So there is a economic and I suppose cultural distinction and an unhappiness in France at the moment. I'm not excusing any of that because that's not what I'm doing. But what I am saying is, you know, too many people in this country look at Europe and they think it's some sort of bastion of, you know, kindness and everyone getting on. Actually, it's not. France is very, very unhappy with itself. Probably in similar ways that we're very unhappy with ourselves as well. So I think what we've seen in Paris, I think it is political.
0: What do you think, Anna?
11: I think that there's political or not, I think there's absolutely no excuse for this thuggery. And I don't excuse the football hooligans either.
0: Yeah.
11: How a winning a trophy can be a license for looting businesses, torching cars and attacking police stations is unbelievable. Mm. And 22,000 French police could not control this.
0: Yeah.
11: So, I mean, yeah, they've got a really big problem. But one thing I would say, and I came up on the train today, and lots and lots of Arsenal fans,
0: yes,
11: lots of families didn't feel in the least bit threatened. My daughter was out and about yesterday in North London, and she was talking about all the Arsenal fans and the parade. She didn't feel in the least bit threatened. Now, we so often go on about the good old days.
0: Mm.
11: Now, the good old days of football hooliganism in this country were not good at all.
0: Yep.
11: But it looks to me as if we are now doing much better on that score, mm, certainly a lot better than the French.
0: Yeah, it's fascinating, isn't it, when you see how we responded. I mean, even when Arsenal lost, is it because the people who supported Arsenal just have respect for the game, respect for their club, respect for themselves? Because this reflects on those fans. It reflects on that football club.
11: I don't know for sure, but I'd like to think that we've turned football into more of a family affair. I mean, I go and support Southend United, and that is a completely family affair.
0: Mm-hmm.
11: And the more you do that, the more you get everybody involved, the more it's a community thing, the more chance you've got of not having the thuggery,
0: yeah,
11: and the violence.
0: To go to the other side of this, which I think is migrants-driven violence, and I think we should call it what it is. I think the footage, it's like Orwell's book, you know, say what you see. You know, don't let people disguise what your eyes and ears show you, Peter. And this is where I'm coming from it. The migrant part of this, France has had a massive influx of people for who are not culturally French, not culturally European, and many illegal migrants in the country on top of that as well. Far worse than it is here in Britain. We should say that with some confidence. Do you think that's contributed to this current situation? We've got the social unrest.
12: So has Britain.
0: Yes.
9: A massive influx,
0: yes,
9: of people,
0: yeah, yeah,
9: who are not culturally, mm-hmm, or values aligned to us.
0: Why is it that there's no riots here and there's riots over there?
9: This is a crystal ball. Mm. Look into it. This will be Britain before we know where we are. Mm. Guaranteed.
10: It
9: might not be a football match that sparks it. It'll be something else. But this kind of level of looting and violence and destruction, mm, wanton damage and all that, it's coming our way, unfortunately.
0: Do you feel the same way, Lisa?
10: What I know about France and Paris is they don't disperse the migrants in the refugees in the way that we do. So if you go into central Paris, there are thousands of refugees, mm, around train stations sleeping rough. Whereas in the UK, we don't see that.
9: Yeah, because we've dispersed them, yeah, to Bournemouth, and look,
10: yeah,
9: what's happened,
10: right,
9: there.
10: Yeah, yeah, we
9: and
10: have.
9: Many other,
10: yeah,
9: places around, yeah, the country.
10: We've dispersed them to Middlesbrough and Mansfield.
0: So they're more concentrated,
10: that's
0: your,
10: right,
0: argument,
10: yeah,
0: in Paris,
10: yeah,
0: and around the suburbs of Paris.
10: If you get off the Euro, when you go to Paris, if you get off the Euro,
0: I won't be going back to Paris. I haven't gone there for 15 years. I got pickpocketed outside the Louvre there, and that was it for me. That was actually, funnily enough, that was one of the turning points for me in my political journey. I said, God, that doesn't feel right. That's like getting mugged outside Buckingham Palace, and I haven't actually been back to Paris, France, since that moment. I will obviously go to some beautiful parts of France, but I won't be going back to Paris again. Just an update here: 16 people have been arrested at the Arsenal parade today. Of course, a crime scene has been set up,
11: yeah,
0: as part of it. Nothing in comparison to this.
11: 780?
0: Yes,
11: well,
0: that obviously was a small amount of... If you see the amount of people running down the streets and all the different clips of it, it was just a small part. Clearly, they couldn't have arrested everybody because there were thousands of people rioting last night. From what I can gather from that...
10: They've had major problems in Paris. They have, yeah, had major problems in...
0: Is this heading our way, Anne?
11: I'm not going to be so pessimistic because I do think France has a particular problem. I was actually lucky enough to live in France for 4 years, live in Paris. This is now going back 20 years. And it was really shocking how every year there was at least one riot, and you'd be walking the kids to school and you'd see a burnt out car in a really nice part of Paris. The French have a particular problem with this. That's why the gendarmes are fully armed. And what amazes me is that they're not able to get a handle on this.
0: Why do you think it is they're not able to get a handle on it, Peter? Is it just too much of a bigger problem now? Is that what it is?
9: We know from our own history that if you concentrate large people from a community that is not native to this nation, and you create conditions where there is social and economic deprivation, there will be a backlash. Brixton 1981, I had the huge misfortune to be there on the Friday of that dreadful weekend. So we've got a template for it. I'm utterly confident that with the sizable populations that we've got now living in other places around the UK, it's only a matter of time. Football might not be the catalyst that sparks it in this country, but it's coming our way, unfortunately.
0: How, with this in mind, Lisa, let's just take that hypothetical and assume it's happening. What do governments need to do? What is the act? Is it like a lot of the right-wing political parties, the Tories, reform, restore, pretty much everyone on the right calling for deportations?
10: Yeah.
0: Can we do that?
10: I'm going to be honest, I don't think anyone could do that now. I don't think
0: it's too late.
10: Yeah, I think reform, you know, they're saying that they want to deport 600,000 people. There is not a chance that's going to happen.
0: Why do you think that?
10: Because I think our political system as it is will tie that up. If you remember when the Tories tried to do Rwanda, you know, the Parliament would not allow that to happen. And I think the same will happen
11: but
10: with
11: Lisa,
10: reform.
11: That was the Labour government who came in and immediately scrapped that plan.
10: Yeah, I'm not a supporter of Labour. Everyone knows I'm not a supporter of Labour.
11: But saying that Keir Starmer wasted all her money.
10: But they will do the same. They will do the same with reform. They're doing the same to Shabana Mahmood at the moment.
0: You mean the civil service?
10: I think the civil service. I think the civil service. I think the politicians.
9: The lawyers.
10: Yeah, the lawyers.
9: The courts.
10: Yeah, Peter knows. I'm very... I feel like Peter, I feel that this is quite dystopian. I think nothing good's going to come out of any of this.
0: Anna, let's just take a hypothetical. Let's say Kemi Badenoch wins the next general election. She's Prime Minister. Do you have faith that there's political will within the civil service for a mass deportations plan? I call it mass deportations, whatever Kemi Badenoch's solution to the answer is. I think she calls it mass deportations too. Do you have faith that the civil service would be able to deliver that?
11: I've got no faith that they would want to deliver it, but I do actually have faith that if Kemi Badenoch was Prime Minister, they would have to deliver it, because I think she's actually a very strong woman.
0: Okay.
11: And I think that, you know, the Conservatives, they made mistakes in office. We all know that.
0: Yeah.
11: And I think if they get the chance, they will not make those mistakes, because they've gone round that boy and now we know exactly what we've got to do. But that Rwanda plan should have been executed.
0: I think they're figuring that out now. I just want to bring you the full story on what's happened after this Arsenal parade today, just so you've got the information at home. 16 people have been arrested around the Arsenal parade on Sunday, today, and a crime scene has been set up after a stabbing on Hornsey Road, the Met Police have said. So there is a crime scene, active crime scene there. We'll bring you the latest on that as and when we hear it. A worrying time, I think, for people across Europe, but very worrying. And in some cases, when I showed that picture of Poland to the audience, what the Poles were doing last week in Krakow, because I think it says something. It says something about the homogenous culture they have, about the fact they're all able to come together, celebrate. They don't have a stabbing. None of that happened. I did check the crime reports. They had a nice evening. They had to have some arrests from drunk and disorderly behaviour. But actually, you saw them all coming together and enjoying their time. And we all live next door to each other. We're not millions of miles away. We are close proximity here in Europe. And I worry when I hear what you're saying, Peter, and I hear what you're saying, Lisa. It does concern me. Go on, you want to say something?
9: Poland's got a monoculture, generally speaking.
0: Yeah.
9: And I went to Krakow last year. Oh, what a wonderful place to go.
0: Gorgeous place.
9: We went two couples. So at one point, me and my mate went off for a beer. And the wives walked home and they'd never felt safer in their lives.
0: Totally agree with you. I thought it was absolutely wonderful.
9: Beautiful.
0: A shining example for the rest of us. 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
12: 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UK only. Entrance must be 18 or over. Lines close at 4 p.m. on the 26th of June. 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Entries will be pooled. 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
0: All right, coming up, we're going to bring you all of tomorrow's front pages, including the incredible cancer pill that is expected to double life expectancy. Incredible stuff, that is. But next, get this. A Gambian woman has won the right to move to Britain with her German husband, despite judges admitting neither she nor her husband attended their own wedding. What on earth is going on? That's next.
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19: 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The Spaniard has emerged as the clear favourite to succeed Arne Slot, who was dismissed on Saturday despite winning the Premier League title just 12 months ago. Iraola guided Bournemouth to an historic sixth-place finish this season, securing the club's maiden European qualification and finishing just 3 points behind Liverpool. The Anfield hierarchy want their new appointment confirmed before the World Cup begins, seeking a more front foot and aggressive approach to their football. 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
7: Right, well, get this. A Gambian woman has won the right to move to Britain with her German husband, despite judges admitting neither she nor her husband attended their own wedding. It just beggars belief. The woman applied to join her husband, who lives in the UK, under the EU settlement scheme. The Home Office rejected the bid, saying the couple's 2019 mosque marriage in Gambia may never even have happened. However, an immigration judge heard the wedding was attended only by relatives acting on the couple's behalf, with neither the bride nor the groom actually there. And officials also questioned whether the pair were even in a genuine long-term relationship, but, you'd think all of that's enough, wouldn't you? No. Despite those doubts, the tribunal still ruled in the couple's favour after accepting that they had later had a civil marriage. The decision means she can now move to Britain to join her German husband here. Just get the thoughts of my panel on this one. I think they've got a lot to say. Anna, I'll start with you. The system is a complete joke.
8: This is absolutely appalling, because this isn't that the rules were not right. This is that the rules have not been properly applied. You know, the Home Office rules say that it must be a genuine and subsisting relationship, and that the marriage, and it must be a marriage. Now, that was clearly not a marriage. That was not a genuine and subsisting relationship, and therefore the judge and the subsequent tribunal should have applied the rules correctly. It doesn't matter how many rules we write. If we haven't got judges and officials who are applying them correctly, we might as well all go home.
7: I just can't believe it. The blokes are German. She's Gambian. Neither of them seem to have attended their own wedding. Lisa, what on earth? This is what boils British people's blood. It boils their blood, because they can see this is not... There is no element of common sense being used here whatsoever.
9: And it's the drip, drip, drip of these stories that come out every single day. A few days ago, I was reading something about vape shops can sponsor...
7: Yeah, I did it last night.
9: Can sponsor someone from abroad to come and live here to work in a vape shop. It's these drip, drip, drip of stories that are now enraging people. And we were just talking about what's been happening in Paris and riots and anger. Well, I think anger is boiling here as well. I'm not calling for riots. I'm not calling for violence. But I can feel people tipping. I can feel them tipping over.
7: Because I think
9: there's going to be a tipping point with this stuff.
7: Well, people just want common sense, right?
9: They want fairness. Like we live in a country that's fair.
7: What do you think, Peter?
10: I mean, in fairness, I didn't know I'd gone to my own wedding until somebody showed me the photographs a couple of days later. But hey, it was the 90s. And if you can remember the 90s, you weren't actually there enjoying them. It's just abysmal and it's pathetic. We're a laughing stock. This country's a laughing stock. So many people are looking at this country now, whereas they used to look up to it, respect it, copy it in so many regards. Now, around the world, so many countries are just laughing at us, and this is a perfect example of why.
7: It goes back to the heart of our justice system when it comes to immigration, because over the course of this last year or so, however long I've been presenting here at GB News, it feels like it's been 10 days because I'm just here all the time, but what it says when I have to report these bonkers stories, like the chicken nugget story, I say that, all of you at home know exactly what I mean. You know exactly, I just say chicken nuggets and immigration, and you know exactly what story I'm talking about. It's the one where the judge wouldn't deport a man. I can't remember the exact reason why he was going to get deported, because his son didn't like the certain type of chicken nuggets back home or whatever it was. And this sort of stuff makes people really upset and angry, because actually when a crime particularly has been committed, people should have to face the full force of the law, Anna.
8: Well, absolutely right. But I come back to my point that the law is only as good as the people who are applying
7: it. Yeah, well, yeah.
8: And,
7: yeah.
8: You know, we these immigration judges, I'm sorry, but they're not up to the job that they're supposed to be doing. Mm. And you know, the Home Office have given us an explanation. We need an apology from the Home Office, but we need an apology and an explanation from this immigration tribunal judge.
7: Well, and it goes to the heart of so many of these issues, Lisa, because, again, what it says to British people is that there's a system that works for some and not for everyone else.
8: Yeah.
7: Because if this was a British couple, and I don't think maybe they've done something wrong, they wouldn't be, I don't believe, and I'm sure the justice system would completely disagree with me here, but I don't believe they'd be treated with the same level of ambiguity.
9: No, and I think that this is what these sort of stories do, and this is whenever these, I don't know if they're mistakes or misjudgments or whatever they are, or people not doing their job properly, stamping things through because they haven't got time, whatever it is, but it is eating away at public safety, it's eating away at the way that people feel about the country, it's eating away at our democracy, because people feel that they don't live in a society anymore, they're living in some sort of nightmarish dystopian place where nothing makes sense.
10: The last thing we need is an apology. What we actually need is them being put in handcuffs, put in the back of a van, taken to an airport and flown out of the country, back from whence they came. In fact, I'm volunteer to drive that van. Mm-hmm.
9: Yeah. Well, the thing is, she's not even here. I mean, they didn't have to do that, because she's not even here.
7: Is this... I mean, I guess when it comes to situations like this, my gut is, and I'm not targeting you, Anna, I promise, right? My gut is to blame politicians, not the people, right? They are just following the rules that our politicians have laid out in law. And that's what the immigration judges will say. Yeah, actually,
8: no,
7: that's
8: no,
7: the law.
8: No, but that's where you're wrong on this occasion, Alex, because the Home Office rules are very clear that it should be a genuine marriage and it should be a genuine relationship. This was so obviously not a marriage. You know, I mean, Peter's amusing point, but you can't have a marriage that no one attends.
7: So interestingly, what we do know is that they do have children together. Now, I don't know how old these kids are. She is pregnant with her third child, so maybe the relationship is genuine.
8: But there's another thing, Alex,
7: that doesn't excuse the fact that the situation leading up to this looks so ambiguous, where you don't attend your own wedding, you've got your family going for you. There's a lot there that would make me go,
8: And I would say, I wonder what the role of the lawyers is here, because this should not have been appealed. That's the first thing that I think is absolutely ridiculous.
7: Yeah.
8: That case has no merit. It should never have got the money to be appealed.
10: Sling them out.
7: Right.
8: Who has paid for that appeal?
7: Well, look, an immigration tribunal judge, Judge McWilliam, in the decision said this: the unchallenged evidence is that the appellant is pregnant with their third child. There is no challenge to the civil marriage having taken place. It is further evidence that supports the durability of the relationship. So obviously that child being present has changed the way this judge has seen the case. That's what it is. And I think I do think we have to, regardless of whatever the circumstances of this case are, there's a million others, right? And that is where the law needs to change, and immigration guidance on this stuff, I think, needs to be rewritten. Anyway, look, coming up, loads of tomorrow's papers are coming in, and I will bring you the latest on that. Don't worry, it's going to be a really good round this time. I'll see you shortly.
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11: Weather looking good then?
5: 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And no worries about our travel insurance.
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13: If you're heading away, well, it's a mixed picture across Europe. We've got cloudy conditions across the Canary Islands, some showers in the Alps and some sunny spells elsewhere. So across Madeira and the Canaries, a cloudy theme on Monday. Best of the sunshine across Portugal, France and Spain. But to the north, that's where we'll see some showers, perhaps some longer spells of rain. But across Greece, further towards the south, that's where we'll see some sunny conditions, highs of up to 25 degrees. Bye-bye.
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14: Hello, here's your latest weather update from the Met Office for GB News. The weather ahead looks rather unsettled, I'm afraid. We'll see outbreaks of rain in most areas during the week ahead, and temperatures returning to the seasonal average as well. At the moment, low pressure is moving into the northwest of the UK, feeding our air in from the Atlantic, so a bit of a cooler west to southwesterly wind becoming established. And that west to southwesterly, say, will feed some rain in at times over the next few days. That's certainly the case as we head into the overnight period. Outbreaks of rain moving in across many western and northwestern spots, turning quite heavy by the morning, certainly across the parts of Northern Ireland, West Wales, and across westernmost posts of England. Towards the south and east, it becomes mostly fine once the early evening showers die away. We'll see some clear spells, and wherever you are, a pretty mild night to come, certainly frost-free with temperatures mostly in double figures. As we head into Monday then, we get off to a pretty wet start across the mainland of Scotland, quite heavy bursts of rain in places, particularly towards the south and southwest of the country. Towards the Northern Isles, at this stage brighter with a few showers. Across Northern Ireland, some heavy bursts of rain developing at times, and particularly heavy bursts of rain across western parts of England and Wales. Here we could see one or two issues with flooding, I think, as we go through the day on Monday. Towards the southeast, at this stage, it's still brighter, and I think it's the southeast that should stay mostly fine as we go through the day. Sunshine gradually turning more hazy from the west. Elsewhere though, a pretty unsettled day unfolding, some outbreaks of quite heavy rain at times moving in from the south and west, again at their heaviest across these western areas, and later in the day starting to turn brighter and more showery across the west of Scotland and across Northern Ireland too. Temperatures still peaking at 23 Celsius towards the southeast. That's a fairly warm 73 in Fahrenheit, cooler towards the northwest with a cloud and rain around. The rain on Tuesday gradually moves its way away to the east of the UK, giving way to a mixture of sunshine and showers across all parts, although the heaviest of those showers are likely across the south, and here we could see one or two thundery showers as we go into the afternoon. So the showers on Tuesday are pretty widespread, giving way to more persistent rain on Wednesday, and back to sunshine and showers once again as we go into Thursday.
11: No persecuted Christian should have to walk alone. Hi, my name is Pat Allerton, and I'm the vicar of St. Peter's, Notting Hill, in London. I'm a supporter of Help the Persecuted. War has erupted across the Middle East. 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They need our support. 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
7: Welcome back, everybody. I've got tomorrow's front pages here. Should we have a little look? Because it's bad news to Keir Starmer again. It never ends, does it, really? In The Guardian, Mandelson files show no mitigation of security concerns over top US job. Now, the problem here for the Prime Minister is that in that security briefing, which we've all seen, they list their concerns from things about China, Russia, and, of course, even Epstein. So the fact there was no mitigation is yet more incompetence if this is true. The Metro. Nicola Sturgeon, forever the victim, insists she did not see the 100 and... Wait, that can't be quite right. I think it's the 150 or 125,000 pounds, 25-foot motorhome parked at her parent-in-law's home. She couldn't see it. However, Lisa McKenzie just told me people could see it from Google Earth. That is a site where you can go and see maps from space. So if you could see it from space, I don't know how she didn't see it in her parent-in-law's front drive. But there we go. The Times. This is interesting. As many union members support Reform UK as Labour reveals damning poll. I'd like to dig into that one because that says a bit of a shift here. And there's also rumours recently that Nigel Farage was talking to the unions, particularly about the Birmingham bin strike. So that could be some coalescence there. The iPaper. Leadership rivals back revolution in UK voting system. I'll have a little read into that one. I think they might be perhaps advocating for proportional representation. I don't know. The Daily Mirror, precious gift of time. This is the miracle cancer drug. And leading the GBNews.com website tonight, Wes Streeting set for showdown with Ed Miliband as he calls on Labour to drill in the North Sea. Better late than never, but good luck. And London hotel ablaze, 9 arrests made and 75 people rescued during Arsenal title parade. Is it kicking off? Well, I don't know. Just been going on about France for the last hour. Anyway, got my panel here. Shall we talk about the Mandelson files? Because they're coming back. And this is the story that will not die for Keir Starmer. It just keeps on coming back and back and back. Mandelson files show no mitigation of security concerns over the top job. Peter, disaster for Keir Starmer on the way yet again.
10: Absolutely delighted by the front page of The Guardian. I don't think I've ever said that before in my life. This is wonderful because it puts Starmer back under the spotlight. He's back on the hook. I was very disappointed that this story seemed to have gone away, thereby giving him a bit of a free rein. Come on, Starmer. Where's the answers? Yeah. Come on. He's properly under the microscope.
7: It seems to be the case, and it's going to get worse because we're talking about this now and the files haven't even come out yet. I think they're due this week. Or is it over this week or next week? Lisa, what do you think?
9: I imagine what's also happening here as well is that The Guardian is sort of pushing its ideas forward about who they want to lead the Labour Party and who they want to be PM. Mm. And I imagine that that would be Andy Burnham, actually.
7: Interesting. So you think this is like a sly dig at someone like Wes Streeting?
9: Yeah, I think once we get the Mirror headlines sort of saying the same sorts of things, I think we'll realise that what's happening is the left-leaning newspapers are backing Burnham.
7: Interesting. Anna, what do you make of this? Of course, like, I think it's safe to say now that the entire Mandelson cabal around at the time were completely either willfully blind to what was going on, because there was a security briefing, which we've all seen, and I think any reasonable person would have gone, that's a problem, that's a Russia problem, that's a China problem there, there's an Epstein problem there, and yet no mitigation took place.
16: Well, absolutely. I mean, Diane Abbott, bless her, I thought was absolutely brilliant when, you know, she spoke for the nation, didn't she, when she said he had history. Mm. You know, he was a wrong'un. And if, in any other walk of life, if someone has said to you, look, you know, do you really want to appoint this person? You know, come on, look at their history. You know, for him to have gone against that advice, it was, you know, was the most unbelievable misjudgment. Not fit to be Prime Minister, and the sooner, frankly, that he goes, the better.
7: Oh, get this. This is great. I didn't realise this is happening, right? A fuller picture will emerge today. They're talking about tomorrow, Monday, so in, well, you know, a few hours' time, but a fuller picture will emerge today when the government publishes more than 1,000 pages of information relating to the appointment, which has proved to be one of the most momentous decisions taken by Keir Starmer. That means we're going to get some of these files tomorrow, right? Juicy. One source in this Guardian paper here, who has been briefed on the contents of the documents, told the Guardian, the big question I'd be asking is, why is there no written record of what mitigations were put in place? We've been told they were there, but why is there no document showing he accepted them? So once again, these mitigations for Mandelson might have been available, Peter, but no one's decided to take them up.
10: And it just brilliantly brings back into focus Starmer and his appalling decision making. I think now the real crux of the matter will be how much underhandedness was there about that. We've had his mealy-mouthy, regretful apology and all that kind of nonsense, which counts for nothing and butters no parsnips whatsoever. Mm. If there's something that really proves that he's been underhand, which I suspect he may have been, then it could be curtains before he knows it.
7: Well, that begs the question, of course, we can't talk about anything going on locally anywhere in the world. I know there's lots of elephants in the room. You all know the rules. We all know the rules here. However, there were rumours weeks ago, before this whole supposed sort of half coup took place inside the Labour Party. And I'll put this to you, inside the Labour Party. Of course, now, you know, Andy Burnham's basically releasing his manifesto as he U-turns about seven times already so far on his national policies. Do you think something like this could just be the trigger point for Keir Starmer to say, yeah, enough's enough. I've got to announce my departure and let there be a leadership election triggered as soon as possible?
16: Do you know, I don't think Keir Starmer is going to do any such thing. I think he's going to cling to power as long as he can, because he throws everybody under a bus, doesn't he? You know, Sue Gray, Morgan McSweeney, then Sir Ollie Robbins. And I think he's going to say, no one told me that there should have been any mitigations. It's all a big surprise.
9: He can't go back now, can he? Because he's stood in Parliament how many times now and said, I've done nothing wrong. Yeah. And the thing I did do wrong, I really apologise for that thing, although I didn't do anything. So he's not, he can't backtrack. He's got to go, he's only got one way now, and that's forward.
7: Yeah, well, if these 1,000 pages are released, I don't think they'll be tomorrow morning, but I think they'll be out throughout the day tomorrow. On breakfast, I'm going to have the government round to look forward to, and I can't wait. Come and join me on breakfast the next few days. We're going to have a really fun time with some government ministers. It's going to be great. Coming up, we're going to cross live to Sydney to speak with Sky News Australia superstar Danica DiGiorgio to get the latest from Down Under. This is Alex Armstrong tonight, only on GB News.
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7: Danica DiGiorgio, Sky News Australia superstar, is joining me now. It's so good to see you again. I know we haven't had you for a couple of weeks, so welcome back to Alex Armstrong tonight. It's such a pleasure to have you. Now, look, I wanted to ask you about what's going on with the Australian Human Rights Commission, who are suggesting that men who identify as a female could be discriminated against.
27: It's worse than that, actually. Australia's Sex Discrimination Commissioner, Alex, says that men could potentially be pregnant. Yes, you heard that correct. What an extraordinary piece of science, revolutionary, in fact, defies biology. But that was the assertion from Anna Cody, who, by the way, is paid $400,000 a year, courtesy of the Australian taxpayer. That's about £213,000 per year. These bizarre suggestions. Have a listen to this exchange.
28: I'm very confused. A biological male can't become pregnant.
0: But the grounds of pregnancy includes potential pregnancy as well as pregnancy.
1: But if they can't become pregnant, how can you then become potentially pregnant?
0: It's about the unlawful treatment by the employer.
27: Yeah, welcome to the clown show that is Australia right now. Now, look, Alex, I don't know about you or if any of your viewers explain how a biological man could potentially be. We don't exactly have the reproductive pipes per se to one, fall pregnant, and to two, bear a child. But this is where we're at in this country, and it's perfectly legal because our laws say so. Back in 2013, the former Labor Prime Minister Julia Gillard amended the Sex Discrimination Act. She took out the words woman and man, therefore basic biological sex is rendered useless. So a bloke wearing a dress can enter a woman's only space like a toilet or a change room and claim to be a woman when clearly they are not. In fact, last week, actually, Julia Gillard was at the UK High Commission giving a speech in London, and she was heckled outside as being an erasure of women's rights. And they were holding up signs saying, keep your didgeridoos out of women's loos, which I think is a pretty fair point. But the clown show continued with the Australian Prime Minister, Anthony Albanese. He was asked last week, will you restore biological definitions of man and woman in the Sex Discrimination Act, and he responded with, I'm not getting involved in culture wars. So he was more willing to protect the rights of a very small percentage of the population ahead of women and children. Women basically do not exist in this country. At least you had that UK decision last year in court, Alex. I think UK at least maybe knows what a woman is. The US knows. Australia, it's still the hardest question of our time.
7: But this is the crazy thing, because it took our Prime Minister an entire Supreme Court decision for him to figure out what a woman was. Our Deputy Prime Minister thought men could grow a cervix. You know, it does beg a belief, the political class we've got, not just here in Britain, but clearly in Australia too. But talking of great politicians, Pauline Hanson, who is basically the Nigel Farage of Australia, correct me if I'm wrong, in saying that, perhaps the best comparison I can give, but she's calling for a ban on the burqa. Is that right?
27: Yeah, and she's made it very clear she does not want Australia to become Great Britain. Well, I think we're already on the pathway there. She's long called for this, but yesterday she has renewed that call. Now, you might recall last year she actually wore the burqa into Australian Parliament, into the Senate, to try and start a bill on banning the burqa, and she ended up being censured for it because Australian politicians don't want to talk about it. They want to be able to protect Muslims, and they want to basically silence us from having what is a fair debate, given that upwards of 20 countries have already banned the burqa around the world, including Muslim-majority countries like Algeria and Chad. But we can't seem to have a proper debate on this. And she's right. She also wants to ban immigration from some Muslim-majority countries, saying that they are incompatible with our values. And of course they are. We have to wake up to the fact that radical Islam is a serious threat and that there are people that we've already brought in, some who really hate our values, some who don't want to assimilate, and some who hate Australia. So what she's saying is absolutely right, and it won't come as any shock to you, Alex, that a poll just dropped has found that One Nation is now the most popular party in this country ahead of Australian Labor. So what does that tell you? The silent majority have found their voice, and that voice is Pauline Hanson.
7: It certainly seems to be so many similarities between our two countries as ever. Thank you so much again for joining me this evening, Danica. I really, really appreciate it, and I hope you have a nice weekend ahead of you, or a weekday indeed, because it's a Sunday evening, isn't it? Can't remember what day of the week it is for me anymore. I'm always here. Lovely to see you. We'll see you again next weekend as ever. I just want to get the thoughts of my panel here, just on Australia for a second, because we are cousins in that respect, aren't we? And I mean, I've been a couple of years ago now, was the last time I was over in Australia, actually, noticed the massive British population there, but also going through similar immigration issues. Peter, have you been recently at all? Have you ever been over there?
10: No, last time I was in Australia was 1994 when England didn't qualify for the World Cup. Yeah, a long time ago. Had a wonderful time. Yes, although of course they did move swiftly eventually to stop their boats problem, didn't they, which we have with all these boats coming across the channel, and they completely stopped it. Only our politicians could do the same.
9: I've got a friend who works in a university in Australia, and I spoke to her yesterday actually, and they have been advised by their government by the universities not to travel to America while Trump is in power. So there's something very odd going off in the universities in Australia.
7: Yeah, well, I've got to leave it there, unfortunately. Sorry, Anna, but I'm off now for breakfast tomorrow. Up next, Will Kingston with the Late Edition.
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14: Hello, here's your latest weather update from the Met Office for GB News. The weather ahead looks rather unsettled, I'm afraid. We'll see outbreaks of rain in most areas during the week ahead, and temperatures returning to the seasonal average as well. At the moment, low pressure is moving into the northwest of the UK, feeding our area in from the Atlantic, so a bit of a cooler west to southwesterly wind becoming established. And that west to southwesterly, say, will feed some rain in at times over the next few days. That's certainly the case in the Atlantic, so a bit of a cooler west to southwesterly wind becoming established. And that west to southwesterly, say, will feed some rain in at times over the next few days. That's certainly the case.

0: places, particularly towards the south and the southwest of the country. Towards the Northern Isles, this stage brighter with a few showers. Across Northern Ireland, some heavy bursts of rain developing at times, and particularly heavy bursts of rain across western parts of England and Wales. Here we could see one or two issues with flooding, I think, as we go through the day on Monday. Towards the southeast, this stage is still brighter, and I think it's the southeast that should stay mostly fine as we go through the day. Sunshine gradually turning more hazy from the west. Elsewhere, though, a pretty unsettled day unfolding. Some outbreaks of quite heavy rain at times moving in from the south and west, again at their heaviest across these western areas. And later in the day, starting to turn brighter and more showery across the west of Scotland and across Northern Ireland too. Temperatures still peaking at 23 Celsius towards the southeast. That's a fairly warm 73 in Fahrenheit, cooler towards the northwest with a cloud and rain around. The rain on Tuesday gradually moves its way away to the east of the UK, giving way to a mixture of sunshine and showers across all parts, although the heaviest of those showers are likely across the south, and here we could see one or two thundery showers as we go into the afternoon. So the showers on Tuesday are pretty widespread, giving way to more persistent rain on Wednesday, and back to sunshine and showers once again as we go into Thursday.
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2: Good evening, ladies and gentlemen. What a late edition we have coming your way. Extraordinary footage to show you from the great Ben Leo out of New Jersey as he was attending ICE deportations. 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
12: 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UK only. Entrance must be 18 or over. Lines close at 4 p.m. on the 26th of June. 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Entries will be pooled. 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
13: No persecuted Christian should have to walk alone. Hi, my name is Pat Allerton and I'm the vicar of St Peter's Notting Hill in London. I'm a supporter of Help the Persecuted. War has erupted across the Middle East. Their teams in Iran, Lebanon, Jordan and Iraq are still there, rescuing and sheltering persecuted Christians in the midst of conflict. 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

0: Will Kingston stepping in for the great man. This is Alex Armstrong tonight, late edition.
1: So, answer that question.
2: Elbow, I mean.
1: Answer that question. Answer that question. How did the Brits get their power?
3: Can you stop spitting in my face? What was the question?
2: He's speaking.
3: Why are you shaking? Why are you getting so angry?
1: Because my adrenaline is going. I'm holding everything back not to break your jaw.
0: Oof. This is unbelievable footage from Ben Leo exposing the true face of the modern left as he visits an ICE protest in New Jersey.
4: I'm in that cabinet as Prime Minister, having come from a working-class background, to be Prime Minister of this country.
0: Well, not for much longer, PM. A new poll coming from the Times reveals how Reform have taken over the working class.
5: We are carefully assessing the material for whether any of it may be prejudicial to national security or international relations, and the government is committed to referring this material to the Intelligence and Security Committee.
0: It's the saga that just won't go away. More Mandelson files set to be released tomorrow. Will it expose more failings in Whitehall over security concerns? And time to get tough on crime. The Conservatives plan ration welfare for criminals, but does it go far enough? Plus, the new daily pill could revolutionise cancer treatment in the UK. Joining me this evening, former Metropolitan Police Detective and the winner of the We Love GB News Facebook group's favourite contributor competition, Peter Blexley, academic and author Dr. Lisa McKenzie, and comedian GB News contributor and so-called the people's gammon, Paul Cox. But first, let's get your news headlines with Bethany Elsie.
6: Thank you. Good evening. Your top stories from the GB newsroom at 1 minute past 11. North London was painted red this afternoon as Arsenal fans lined the streets to celebrate their club's first Premier League win in 22 years. As many as 1 million people came out to see the trophy parade in Islington. Our national reporter Jack Carson was there for us.
7: People were up at 6, 7 o'clock this morning to get a spot here to catch a glimpse of that bus with the Arsenal players aboard, the champions on that bus. I mean, Mikel Arteta has had to work, that team has had to work for their Premier League title this season. But the sense of jubilation, I mean, if we just look around here, you know, people in their thousands still celebrating, the red flares going off absolutely everywhere. And it wasn't to be for them in the Champions League final last night, but for so many people here, it's in the complete back of their minds. They don't care. They're Premier League champions.
8: I haven't seen anything like this. This is more than the last coronation.
9: I have hope in them. Next year, definitely, we're winning the league and we're going for the Champions League as well.
10: After the Bournemouth game, I'll be honest, it was not looking good. But we've managed to do it after 38 games of despair and barely getting over the line. We have done it.
7: How are you feeling being amongst all these Arsenal fans?
11: It was honestly sensational. I loved it.
6: Meanwhile, overnight unrest and rioting spread across France after PSG's Champions League win over Arsenal. More than 200 people were injured and one person killed in the clashes. More than 700 people have been arrested. Nicola Sturgeon says she's serving a sentence for a crime she did not commit after her estranged husband admitted embezzling £400,000 from the Scottish National Party. In an interview with the BBC, the former SNP leader refused to apologise for the scandal and appeared emotional, describing gifts from Peter Murrell that turned out to have been purchased with stolen money. Murrell, the SNP's former chief executive, used party funds to buy jewellery, cosmetics, two cars and a motorhome. Sturgeon has consistently denied any knowledge of his crimes that were committed between 2010 and 2022. The search is ongoing for an 11-year-old boy who went missing after being seen entering a river in South Yorkshire yesterday evening. Police were called to the River Don in Mexborough at 8 p.m. The National Police Air Service, Yorkshire Ambulance Service and South Yorkshire Fire and Rescue also attended. At least 14 young people have died after getting into difficulty in open water during the recent heatwave. A police officer in Northern Ireland has been seriously injured after being struck by a stolen police car. A shot was fired during the incident. A 27-year-old has been arrested on suspicion of attempted murder, with the force saying the attack had the potential to cause fatal injuries. And under new proposed changes, domestic abusers face eviction from social homes without a victim having to leave first. The social housing bill would give courts powers to transfer tenancies to survivors and stop perpetrators exploiting legal loopholes. Ministers say around 15,000 households faced displacement due to domestic abuse last year, calling the current system a moral failure that must end. Those are your latest headlines.
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0: Welcome to Alex Armstrong Tonight, late edition with me, Will Kingston. Please get in touch with us at gbnews.com/your say. I'll be reading through your comments as we go through the next hour. Before that though, let's take a look at tomorrow's front pages. The Guardian, Mandelson files show no mitigation of security concerns over top US job. It is the saga that just will not die. The Metro, Nicola Sturgeon insists she did not see the $1.25 million 25-foot motorhome parked at her parents-in-law's home. And perhaps I'm giving away my thoughts on that front page. The Times, as many union members support reform as Labor, reveals a damning poll. The iPaper, leadership rivals back revolution in UK voting system. That's a suggestion to move towards a preferential voting model. The Telegraph, Rachel Reeves is considering a return to Blair-style private sector deals to fund major building projects. That essay may have just done its job. The Daily Mirror, precious gift of time. This is in respect of a wonderful new breakthrough in cancer treatment. The Express, hope for millions as scientists discover new drug to treat pancreatic cancer, on the same theme. The Daily Star, save three lions. The FA wants to ditch the England anthem. We'll get into all of that in a bit more. But before we delve further into the papers, let's go first to the extraordinary footage that I showed you briefly earlier with the great Ben Leo in the United States. Clashes between protesters and police have been ongoing outside a New Jersey immigration detention facility for the last 10 days, prompting officials to impose a curfew that took effect today. GB News Chief US Correspondent Ben Leo has been visiting that detention centre to speak to protesters and joins us now. Ben, what have you got for us?
12: Hey, Will, good to see you. I was heading to New York today for the Israel parade, but on the way down to, or up to New York from DC, we thought we'd pop down to this rather infamous now ICE detention facility in New Jersey. It's getting quite controversial because it's been the scene of some pretty grim violence over the past 9 evenings. Last night or the night before, an ICE agent had a really horrible bite on his arm, courtesy of one of these sort of leftist protesters who are complaining about ICE and their operations and the fact that there's illegal migrants, murderers, child rapists being detained in this facility. So look, the sun was out today. We thought best not go at night time when it gets a little bit tasty. We thought it would be quite sedate going down there, having a nice conversation with the protesters, just seeing what it's all about. This was the moment I presented a fact or two to some of the protesters, which absolutely sparked a rather insane reaction. Judge for yourself. This is the moment. Take a look. You're probably a nice guy, get down, and outside this, we probably get on down at the pub or something.
1: I'm sorry, I can't understand you. What you want to do? You want to kick for them? You want to kick up for them? Kick!
12: One of us, sorry.
1: You want to kick up for them?
13: I think you gotta go.
1: You out here kicking up for them?
13: I think you gotta go.
12: No, I'm staying here. I'm not even gonna be intimidated by violent people.
1: Oh, you mean like because you came here with guns yesterday?
12: I'm not scared of you.
1: You mean intimidated by like guns yesterday?
12: You can square up to me and get violent.
13: I'm not gonna be you if you're not afraid of him.
12: Why would I be?
13: You're definitely less afraid of me.
12: I'm a human being here to have a conversation.
1: Are you a human being?
13: You're not here.
0: Right. Well, that is unsettling footage, to say the least. I am in awe of Ben Leo's calm in those sorts of situations. It's incredibly unsettling even just to watch from this side of the pond. We still do have Ben, and I want to go back to him if we can. Ben, what do you think? And there's always a tendency to say you may have just caught one or two slightly unhinged individuals, but do you think we can draw an inference around the attitude of leftist politicians and leftist political supporters more generally from that interaction?
12: I'm sorry, yeah, I have to say so, absolutely. And I posted the clip earlier from GB News Socials, and the response to that, by the way, the full clip, the full reports will be on The Late Show Live on GB News this evening from midnight, which Will, you are very generously covering for me tonight, so everybody tune in. The much more in-depth clips and context to what was going on. But yes, I said after posting this clip online earlier, this proves just why the likes of Charlie Kirk were murdered. He was doing the same thing. He was sat there at a table with a microphone in his hand, and he was killed for it. He paid the ultimate price because the violence from the left, the rhetoric, the attitudes from these type of people, the guy there, absolutely no response, no justification for behaving like that. All I said to him was, I was actually speaking to somebody else, he was talking about, I said to him, you know, in the UK, some nationalities, some illegal migrants have been found to be more likely to commit sexual offences than Brits. And the guy just lost his head about the British Empire, saying, how dare I make that, deliver that fact, bearing in mind all the stuff that he was saying the British Empire had done. I did miss a bit of an open goal. I should have said to him, well, actually, the Brits were the first people to end slavery. Around 25,000 Royal Navy sailors shed blood across seas all over the world. But actually, I was more concerned with him swinging for me. So I'll let myself off on that one. But absolutely, you rarely, I'm not saying violence from the right doesn't exist, but you rarely see that kind of reaction. What happened to Charlie Kirk, the assassination attempts on President Trump, you very rarely see that kind of thing from the right, Will.
0: And Ben, whilst we still have you, can you take me to paint a picture of what it is like outside of these detention facilities in the United States? Have professional agitators from the left side of politics effectively set up camp and are looking for these types of interactions, either with media or with the police?
12: Yeah, I mean, they are professional protesters for the most part. If you've watched The Late Show Live tonight, we'll show some clips from previous nights down at that detention facility in New Jersey. They come en masse. People argue they are bussed down there. And, I mean, the likes of far-left campaign groups, they will pay for these people to go down to these detention facilities. And one interaction I had with another protester earlier was laughable. He was telling me how he was saying, well, if there's child rapists in there that need to be deported in the detention facility, he was saying, well, by that metric, we need to deport Donald Trump because his mother is Scottish and he is a child rapist. And I said, that's not true. What child did President Trump rape? And he stood there for a minute flicking through his phone. He couldn't answer it. And in the end, he had to admit, oh, actually, he was wrong. President Trump, of course, is not a child rapist. Absolute nonsense. But that one interaction, which we'll show later, just proves that these guys go down there. They spend their time, their energy. It's a Sunday today. It's a beautiful day here on the East Coast of America. They go down to protest at these places, and yet they don't have the foggiest clue, not the first idea of the facts behind these matters. So it's laughable. It's actually quite sad, and it's dangerous for ICE agents who are just going out to do their jobs. They're going home at night to feed their families and put some bread on the table, and they're faced with the kind of violent, hostile, sometimes as we've seen with Charlie Kirk, fatal reactions, which is they've been brainwashed through liberal mainstream media. They are not conscious of even the basic facts, Will, and it's pretty alarming.
0: Well, Ben, you have ice in your veins. I admire it greatly. Looking forward to speaking to you again at the top of the Late Show Live in a little while. Stay safe until then. That was, of course, the great man, Ben Leo. Let's go to my panel now to discuss what is incredibly bracing footage. And I think it's footage which has got your say talking. Julie said, well done, Ben. Cleaves has said he responded in the perfect way. You go inert. They get confused because they just want you to kick off. And I think that's very, very true. Andy said, well done, Ben. I wish I had your nerves of steel. Paul, I'll go to you first. I want to repeat the question that I put to Ben, which is, it would be very easy for someone to say, well, you know what, there are loonies on the left, there are loonies on the right, you know, you're just picking out the odd person from the left that isn't doing their side justice. Can we draw an inference more broadly around left-wing politics and around the attitudes of people on the left from what we've just seen?
14: Yeah, and do you know what? When Ben answered that question, he said, sorry, but yes. And the reason he said, sorry, but yes, is because it's more frequently seen. There's a lot of emotion involved in left-wing politics. It relies entirely, in some cases, on emotion because it's vibe-based politics. It's not based in fact. You know, the things that we get upset on the right about are often based in fact. And the reason we end up arguing is, can you not see it? It's a cognitive dissonance. Whereas on the left, they're quite happy to go with whatever the fairy tale of the day is. Look, first things first, Ben Leo there, what a champ, what a legend, yeah. Right? I saw this video about an hour before I came into the studio. I just shared it on my Facebook, actually. And I know a lot of the GBN family are on Facebook, yeah. And it's gone wild. It's connected right into the zeitgeist. A lot of people have looked at that and said, this is what we're talking about. Mm. Of course this has happened. Now, I know it's in the US, but it's only a matter of time before, and we're seeing it here, let's be honest. We're seeing protesters on the left here, particularly with the pro-Gaza marches, if I'm being charitable, at the weekends in London. We're seeing it getting worse and worse and worse because people are starting to notice that they're a little bit unhinged. And because of that, they're not getting their message across the way they want. They're unable to control the narrative the way they want. And this is when they become especially dangerous.
0: And look, not all people on the left are unhinged, of course, but I think that's an interesting reflection that you've made, Paul, that there is certainly a degree of emotion that is associated with this sort of brand of progressive politics, which I don't think is there to the same extent on the right in aggregate. Lisa, is that a fair assertion to make?
15: Well, I mean, I'm not on the right. Probably people might put me on the left. I'm an anarchist, so I'm not really left or right. I have my own view on things, and I think the fair assumption about this is that in left-wing progressive politics, it does attract, I think, perhaps emotionally unstable people. I think it does, actually. It didn't used to. Left-wing politics used to be about trade unions. Mm. It used to be about the class system. It used to be about working class people fighting for rights at work, etc. That's what left-wing politics used to be. But now, left-wing politics is more identity-based. And it does attract, I don't know, perhaps emotionally unstable people. I do think that. Because the left-wing politics that I know, it's not that.
0: Mm. Peter, of course, you have the Conservatives, you have Reform, you have Restore, all of the right-wing parties that are talking about mass deportations now. The word remigration is starting to enter the political lexicon. There will need to be some consideration for what we've seen in the US, whereby the optics that are coming out of ICE are leading to real social fracture on this issue. Are there lessons to be learned from the US here?
16: Well, talk's cheap, and all those political parties can talk about it, but until, for me personally, they start drilling down on the detail and the processes by which they are going to achieve that they say they're going to achieve, in other words, how they overcome the problems with the courts, how they overcome our current membership of the ECHR, and so on and so on and so forth. For me, it's just talk. I want detail. Mm. How are you going to do it? What's the timescale going to be? So yes, if they can present that to me, and then at some point they become, number one, a government, and number two, they do what they say they're going to do, it is clear, not only from the unhinged in America, but from the great unwashed and unhinged that we have in the UK, that any kind of deportation command is going to have to be extremely careful as to how they protect themselves and how they carry out their duties.
0: Mm, and to follow up, because we just talked about the right-leaning political parties, I suspect I know your answer, but do you have any confidence whatsoever, even if it is under a new leader, that Labour will be able to make any progress on deportations?
16: They don't have the political will. It is counter to the utter ideology of a socialist party like Labour. They'll never do it.
0: Yeah, I suspect that you are right, and you're certainly getting a great deal of support as well coming from your say. We will continue to look at that extraordinary footage from Ben Leo throughout the course of the evening and into the morning on The Late Show Live. 5. But coming up, time to get tougher on crime. The Conservatives, well, maybe a bit tougher on crime. The Conservatives plan ration welfare for criminals. Does it go far enough? This is Alex Armstrong Tonight, Late Edition with me, Will Kingston.
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24: 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The Spaniard has emerged as the clear favourite to succeed Arne Slot, who was dismissed on Saturday despite winning the Premier League title just 12 months ago. Iraola guided Bournemouth to an historic sixth-place finish this season, securing the club's maiden European qualification and finishing just 3 points behind Liverpool. The Anfield hierarchy want their new appointment confirmed before the World Cup begins, seeking a more front-foot and aggressive approach to their football. 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
0: Welcome back to Alex Armstrong Tonight, Late Edition with me, Will Kingston. Keep getting your comments through to gbnews.com/your say. Peter Jeffries says, the interaction we saw with Ben, it's nothing new in the UK. We see it every day on X. I've lost count of the death threats from lefties who lose the argument. First it's swearing, then vile abuse, then sometimes the death threat or whatever. It's now become a water off a duck's back. Well, Peter, I agree that particularly on social media, that sort of discourse is prevalent, but it's very worrying now that increasingly it seems to be spilling out into the real world. Let's go to the front page of the Telegraph now. An interesting proposal that has been put forward by the Tories is a plan for ration cards specifically for criminals who are claiming welfare. This is in order to stop them from claiming or to use that particular welfare benefit to purchase alcohol. It's based off the cards that asylum seekers use, where they can only use a particular card for certain items. I recall in Australia for a period of time, welfare recipients could only use cashless debit cards, so they were putting that money towards things like food and basic necessities. I note in Australia that was done away with a Labor government. Paul, I'll go to you first. Look, on principle, I'm very, very happy that welfare money is not going towards drugs and alcohol. At the same time, I can't help but notice that this is only for criminal recipients of welfare. Why isn't it for everyone on welfare?
14: Well, that's a good point. I think, like a lot of these things, the idea is okay, but the execution's always terrible. They never really know how to execute anything. Look, there are probably ways, and Peter's probably best to answer what the ways and means are. But within a prison system, for instance, if you need anything, you're given what you need. You might even put in a request for two of those, three of them, four of the other. And that's what you get every week. If you're a criminal outside of the prison system in this country, there's nothing stopping. You don't even need a ration card or credit of any kind. But I'd imagine it's quite labour intensive just to go down to a centre somewhere and say, I need washing powder this week, etc. But we always seem to do things in terms of efficiency to have at least the least amount of human contact as possible. We're going to put this money in this account. You can only use this card. You can only buy these things at that shop. There needs to be interaction. One of the things that's entirely lost throughout the justice system for me is there is no interaction from start to finish. You might meet one or two human beings along the way. The rest of the time, you're essentially left to your own devices. And of course, there's going to be massive loopholes with this. Yeah. It's going to be exploited.
0: Well, another great example is basically how easy it is now to get PIP payments virtually over the phone, as opposed to having to go in to see a specialist to say that you have, say, anxiety or depression, which has seen those costs ballooning as well. Peter, I'll put a half volley for you outside off stump. Will this work?
16: It's going to be open to abuse because, of course, criminals are ingenious and they come up with clever ideas to circumnavigate so much of the law. For example, you get this card and there will be restrictions, right? You can't buy booze, you can't buy cigarettes, you can't get credit in the bookmakers. So there will be a system because they'll go, right, go to my cousin's corner shop, okay? And when you ask for a litre and a half of fabric softener, nudge, nudge, wink, wink, you'll get your rock of crack. Yeah. And so it will go. Yeah. It'll just be exploited and abused. And it's window dressing from a weak Tory politician like this.
15: I agree, Peter. I think this is just a silly policy that means nothing. It can't actually work. The very idea, our high streets are filled with vape shops and mini marts that are run by organised crime. Do they really think that a card is going to beat organised crime? He also cited the cards that refugees get, that they can't buy alcohol. We know that they do.
0: Yeah.
15: We know that they can buy alcohol with it.
0: Look, I agree entirely that there will be, and it's ironic that this is going towards criminals who are the most savvy at getting around these sorts of policies. But on principle, I agree that welfare money is money that is given to you by the state, and basically that means by taxpayers. We should put safeguards in place to make sure that that money is being spent adequately. Now, if, assuming you can at least make it harder for people to go and spend their money on alcohol, for example, surely that's a good thing, Lisa. I'm concerned that we're just not doing this for everyone.
15: Do you know what I would rather the Tories do? I would rather the Tories come out and say, right, our high streets are filled with organised crime. I think we should do something about that. That's what I think the Tories should do. This, I can't understand why it's nothing. It couldn't work. It's not going to work. They're not going to do it. They're not even going to get a chance to.
16: There is a human rights lawyer already sharpening his pencil.
14: Oh, okay,
16: sharpening his pencil, getting ready to go to court to argue against this scheme because his alcoholic client actually has the right to go and buy alcohol.
14: Yeah.
16: Right? You're therefore denying him his human right to keep topping up every day.
0: You know, that would have been satire a few years ago, but now I wouldn't be so surprised if we saw something.
14: I've always had this question in the back of my mind. Why do we not get more criminals into politics. I don't mean white. I don't mean white collar criminals like Peter Murrell who want to buy, you know, salt and pepper grinders for $2,000.
16: Or liars like Jeffrey Archer.
15: I think there's quite a lot of.
14: Yeah, but we want. I mean, real criminals with actual street credibility who could advise people on how to counter this, because they're the people. I mean, we keep talking about how clever and ingenious they are. They are, and always people say, if only they put that to good use. To them, they are. They're living a wonderful life. It's only when they get caught it goes wrong. Why can't we harness some of that when they do get caught and say, can you help us out, mate? Because we ain't got a clue.
0: Well, there you have it, ladies and gentlemen. The Gammon Party policy platform, policy number one, more criminals into frontline politics. Let's see how that goes down. Many people would argue that it couldn't possibly be any worse. And you've mentioned Peter Murrell, and now I've got to bring up my favourite tweet from the day. The latest in the Nicola Sturgeon saga, apparently Peter Murrell bought 108 loo paper rolls merely hours before Nicola Sturgeon warned against bulk buying during the COVID pandemic. You know, I thought this is very kind of...
14: See what I mean? This is brilliant. These are the type of criminals we've got in politics. It's pathetic.
15: It's when you need
14: proper
15: rolls.
14: Criminals in politics.
0: Yeah, they can't even do fraud correctly. No. You know,
16: I feel very sorry for Nicola Sturgeon because I spent $2,500 on a grinder once. It had nothing to do with salt or pepper, and my wife knew nothing about it.
0: Yes, your wife.
15: Do you know what grinder is?
0: Well, that's a separate issue. Your wife and Nicola Sturgeon, of course, both would deny any wrongdoing. Lisa, so we're saying this plan isn't a goer, but obviously welfare is now ballooning out of control.
15: Yep.
0: There needs to be things that are done to rein.
15: This is not going to save any money, though.
0: No.
15: What we need is a package of ideas. Very similar to when Shabana Mahmood became Home Secretary, she got this package of ideas. I don't know if they're going to work or if they are working, but at least there was a package of ideas that we were going to tackle this, and this. That's what we need on welfare. We need it on the cost of living crisis. We need it on a number of things. We're getting sort of policies that don't really make any sense.
16: On Shabana Mahmood's package of ideas, can I just point out that in the last 9 days, 1,552 illegal immigrants have come to the UK on dinghies.
15: I take that point, and it's not a good point. I've not made a good point there. You are, Peter.
0: the Labour Party, unsurprisingly, are not supportive of this policy. On Sunday night, a Labour spokesman said the Tories left the prison system in a state of total collapse and even called an early election in order to run away from dealing with it. We have had to sort out the prison crisis and their legacy on the welfare system too. We started by rebalancing the standard and sickness rates of universal credit and launching the youth guarantee to help more young people into work or training. Not sure he's directly answering the question there, but it's always good to hear from the Labour Party. That is, of course, all we are going to hear from them for now. Coming up, a new poll reveals how Reform have taken over the working class. This is astonishing that's coming out of the Times, but at the same time, completely unsurprising. This is Alex Armstrong tonight, Late Edition with me, Will Kingston.
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6: If you're heading away, well, it's a mixed picture across Europe. We've got cloudy conditions across the Canary Islands, some showers in the Alps and some sunny spells elsewhere. So across Madeira and the Canaries, a cloudy theme on Monday. Best of the sunshine across Portugal, France and Spain. But to the north, that's where we'll see some showers, perhaps some longer spells of rain. But across Greece, further towards the south, that's where we'll see some sunny conditions, highs of up to 25 degrees. Bye-bye.
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7: Hello, here's your latest weather update from the Met Office for GB News. The weather ahead looks rather unsettled, I'm afraid. We'll see outbreaks of rain in most areas during the week ahead and temperatures returning to the seasonal average as well. At the moment, low pressure is moving into the northwest of the UK, feeding our air in from the Atlantic, so a bit of a cooler west to southwesterly wind becoming established. And that west to southwesterly, say, will feed some rain in at times over the next few days. That's certainly the case as we head into the overnight period. Outbreaks of rain moving in across many western and northwestern spots, turning quite heavy by the morning, certainly across the parts of Northern Ireland, West Wales, and across westernmost posts of England. Towards the south and east, it becomes mostly fine once the early evening showers die away. We'll see some clear spells, and wherever you are, a pretty mild night to come, certainly frost-free with temperatures mostly in double figures. As we head into Monday then, we get off to a pretty wet start across the mainland of Scotland, quite heavy bursts of rain in places, particularly towards the south and southwest of the country. Towards the Northern Isles, this stage brighter with a few showers. Across Northern Ireland, some heavy bursts of rain developing at times, and particularly heavy bursts of rain across western parts of England and Wales. Here we could see one or two issues with flooding, I think, as we go through the day on Monday. Towards the southeast, this stage is still brighter, and I think it's the southeast that should stay mostly fine as we go through the day. Sunshine gradually turning more hazy from the west. Elsewhere though, a pretty unsettled day unfolding. Some outbreaks of quite heavy rain at times moving in from the south and west, again at their heaviest across these western areas, and later in the day starting to turn brighter and more showery across the west of Scotland and across Northern Ireland too. Temperatures still peaking at 23 Celsius towards the southeast. That's a fairly warm 73 in Fahrenheit, cooler towards the northwest with a cloud and rain around. The rain on Tuesday gradually moves its way away to the east of the UK, giving way to a mixture of sunshine and showers across all parts, although the heaviest of those showers are likely across the south, and here we could see one or two thundery showers as we go into the afternoon. So the showers on Tuesday are pretty widespread, giving way to more persistent rain on Wednesday, and back to sunshine and showers once again as we go into Thursday.
1: No persecuted Christian should have to walk alone. Hi, my name is Pat Allerton, and I'm the vicar of St. Peter's, Notting Hill, in London. I'm a supporter of Help the Persecuted. War has erupted across the Middle East. 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
0: Welcome back to Alex Armstrong Tonight Late Edition with me, Will Kingston, filling in for the great man who's getting ready for a big breakfast show tomorrow morning. Make sure that you set the alarm and catch Alex from 6 a.m. Let's go to the Times now with a story which, as I said before the break, shocking but unsurprising to use the parlance of our time. Many union members support reform as Labor, reveals a damning new poll. So trade union members are now as likely to support Reform UK as Labour, according to polling that their leaders say proves the working class have abandoned Sir Keir Starmer. Of course, that's leaders of the Reform Party. Now, of course, I think many people would have appreciated that for some time the union's focus has diversified, shall we say, away from working class concerns to broader concerns around progressive politics. My mind tweaked when I was reading this front page to a clip that the great Darren Grimes put forward on the Saturday Five on Saturday. Gives you a little insight into the union mindset today. Let's have a look.
4: As unions, we are against division, against those who say our rights are contested causes. Thank you. We know you know who we're talking about, Darren. We are not contested causes. We are people. We are people with human rights. We are people entitled to live our lives free and safely. Reform and other far-right and populist parties are... Yeah, boo, boo! Their authoritarianism taking away our freedom.
0: Well, that so-called far-right populist party, Peter, is now as popular with union members as the Labour Party. Shock horror.
16: Was that woman some kind of union leader?
0: She was a union leader, yes.
16: I mean, what
14: changed a bit since your time, Peter.
16: What a dreadful speaker.
6: That is,
16: I mean,
6: that
16: really.
6: Really,
16: I think the boo, actually, they were booing her.
14: Yeah, I think they might have been.
15: It's depressing, actually.
16: I mean, if that's the kind of level that people get as their representatives in the workplace, no wonder they are looking elsewhere with their politics and their views. Absolutely. It comes as very little surprise to me. If that's the best they've got, goodness.
15: I mean, I grew up in the trade union. My mum and my dad were both strong trade unions. So I've been brought up with trade union working class politics. That is not who we are. That's not where I come from. And it is extremely depressing and upsetting for me to see, you know, that I can't come from this very strong working class industrial background. And actually in the 80s, 70s, 80s, 60s, the trade unions were against bringing in cheap labour. It was one of their demands that cheap labour and British jobs stayed here. That was what our trade unions were. That's what left-wing politics used to be. That's my politics. And I've not changed. My politics hasn't changed. But that is not the left wing that I could be part of.
14: No, now it's all geezers like me called Brenda and wet wipes. I mean, that was a proper. I hate to bring this down a bit. I know this is an intellectual program.
0: But that lady was
14: a proper wet wipe. The union in question here is GMB, which I had to look up because I didn't know what GMB stood for.
16: No, General Municipal and Boilermakers.
14: Yeah, absolutely. Yeah. Which is very useful in this because it describes a very working class union. These are what would have been working men and women of that time. It wasn't until 1987, according to my Google research, until they changed it to GMB. This isn't the teachers' unions or the nursing unions that we've become most aware of. These are people that are working class people that remember exactly what Lisa and her family were all about. And the only political party that represents them now is on the popular right. Yeah. And I think there'll be, you know, imagine Arthur Scargill would turn in his grave. I was no Scargill fan, but the idea of...
15: He's not dead yet.
14: Is he not?
15: No. Is he still alive?
14: Is he not? Yeah. Every 907.
15: He's about 91.
16: He's in the green room. He's coming.
14: I'm so sorry.
0: Well, an apology to Arthur, and also at the same time, if we're doing balance, I imagine that union leader would deny being a wet wipe, actually and metaphorically speaking. But the Labour Party, again, along with the union movement, would suggest that by focusing on human rights, they are helping working people. By focusing on diversity, equity, inclusion, these are all issues that affect working people. They would make that argument. But the data that is coming out of this survey, Peter, is shocking. It is a 20 percentage point drop in the support for the Labour Party amongst union members. That's since 2024. This isn't a long time frame. Yep. That obviously speaks to the incredible unpopularity of this Labour government, but also the changing priorities of the union movement as well, I would suggest.
16: And there's an alarm bell within it as well, because the Greens' support for them has gone from 6% to 12%, apparently. And now anybody can support that unhinged, lunatic, lefty Zach Polanski and his merry band of rampant nutters. I simply don't know. It comes as no surprise. It's such a delicious joy to share a platform and listen to Lisa talking about when unions fought against low-paid imported labour. That's what union representation of its people should have been like. But the lefty ideologues have taken it away from that, and it is what it is now.
0: And Lisa, there used to be
15: a song that we used to sing on marches when we were kids, and it was, if you're wearing foreign knickers, get them off. Because we wanted the work in Britain. Yeah. We wanted to make those knickers.
0: Yeah, and look, I was listening to Maurice Glassman on a podcast the other day, and I was thinking, if this guy was leading the Labour Party, I'd be really worried, because that's an old school version of what it meant to be left wing, which sadly I think has been.
15: And yet the left wing, the modern left wing, hate me.
0: Yeah, well, it says it all, doesn't it? Well, a
14: we
0: Labour
14: all do this.
0: Not at all. A Labour source said Labour is and always has been the party of working people, from delivering the biggest upgrade to workers' rights in a generation to boosting the national minimum wage and living standard. There is still more to come, I should say, to ease the pressure on cost of living and put more money back in people's pockets. And that is exactly what we will continue to do every day. Okay, coming up, we'll take a look at the inside stories in tomorrow's papers. This is Alex Armstrong Tonight Late Edition with me, Will Kingston.
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0: Welcome back to Alex Armstrong Tonight, late edition with me, Will Kingston. Make sure, of course, that you catch Alex tomorrow morning from 6 a.m. on Breakfast. Let's go back to the Times now with an interesting story that's coming through on tomorrow's front pages, and this is red tape to be cut on home improvements. Planning permission for kitchen extensions, loft conversions and conservatories will be granted within weeks under plans to slash red tape faced by homeowners. Peter, I'll go to you first on this. Of course, this country is drowning in red tape, and that is, of course, in no small part thanks to the regulatory instincts of left-wing politicians. Have they had a come-to-Jesus moment here?
16: Yeah, I mean, shock horror may be a good story coming out of this government. So it's going to go four minor improvements to a house, and they're calling a loft extension and that kind of stuff minor. It will be a planning officer that could make that decision rather than it going to committee. So that would speed up the process. And let's face it, in so many parts of the UK, property prices are ludicrous. People are paying amounts of money. The properties that simply aren't worth that amount of money. So many people are staying because, of course, we've still got punitive stamp duty and such like. So if people want to stay and they can improve their home and get that other bedroom in the loft or give them the kitchen dining they want, that's good news.
19: Yeah. You mentioned those committees that are currently used to assess bigger planning decisions. They're also as part of this array of measures looking to slash the size of planning committees. Now, Paul Cox, the number of members will be capped at 13 to speed up decisions. There's only a 13 man or person committee, I should say. It makes you wonder how big these committees were.
14: Massive. There'll be building controllers out there having cold sweats tonight. People have built whole careers on this. A number of my friends have their own business companies, loft extension companies as well, that have taken a big hit, particularly the last couple of years. But as with the Labour Party, as always with the Labour Party, as you say, this policy's good, right? It's always a good idea to enable people to spend money in their property. It helps the economy in a whole plethora of ways. But at the other end of the housing market, they're taxing people based on the value of their homes. So you get council tax, and if you sell on, you get stamp duty. People aren't investing in their homes at the moment because of what Peter said, because the house prices are so inflated. If you invest in it further, you take it over a threshold, and all of a sudden, you've got a £2 million house, which in certain parts of the country, obviously, to many of the GB News family here, the idea of a £2 million house is ridiculous. But within London and Manchester and big cities like that, it's not impossible to have a 5 or 6 bedroom house that you bought for £90,000 25 years ago, and it's now worth 1.8. You put an extension on it to move the mother-in-law in, and all of a sudden it's worth 2 million and you get taxed all over the place. What's wrong with the mother-in-law?
15: No, just
14: move her in.
15: Or
14: move me in. My house is worth £700 million.
15: Is it? Do you know what? I don't even own a house. I just live in a rented. I live in a rented property. I live in the East Midlands in a poor mining community, and I worry about this because I think that horrible HMO landlords will take advantage of this. Places in where I live where are now becoming filled with HMOs, I worry that they're going to sort of add extra bedrooms.
16: Yeah, good point. And besides, all property is theft, right?
15: Yes.
19: Lisa, we were talking about come to Jesus moments from the Labor Party, and there may be another one here, which is at the front page of the Daily Telegraph. Streeting backs fresh drilling for North Sea oil to boost the economy. What a wonderful idea. I wish that we thought of that.
15: Do you think that idea from Streeted has anything to do with the front page of The Guardian?
19: Yeah.
15: Which is about Mandelson. Do you think Streeted is kind of realising that this side of his career might be in jeopardy, so therefore he's moving into a populist policy?
19: Well, of course, Mandelson was the king of the dark arts, and Streeting had a very, very close mentorship relationship with Mandelson. We couldn't rule it out. But again, Paul, I'll go to you. This is, on face value, a good thing, but I think there may be something deeper behind it.
14: Yeah, look, Adolf Hitler had some great ideas. Right, you know.
19: And for the avoidance of doubt, we are not equating Adolf Hitler in any way, shape, or form with Wes Streeting and vice versa. Go on, Paul.
14: Will's got this burgeoning presenter career and he's doing brilliantly, and all of a sudden I'm on the panel.
19: You make me do this whole balance thing and I'm not good at it, Paul. Go.
14: What I meant by that is, Wes Streeting, they're schizophrenic, these people. Well, they don't believe it. Andy Burnham doesn't believe certain things. Keir Starmer doesn't believe certain things. They're grasping at things. They're looking around at what's popular. I don't trust these people. If someone with real sense said, look, we should be drilling for oil, which there are many politicians with real sense that have, and followed it through, I'd believe it. But Wes Streeting, he's double confused. I'm going to have a battle with Ed Miliband. He's been sat next to him for 2 years, mate, stroking his hair.
15: I don't think he knows where the North Sea is either.
14: No, I don't.
15: Do you?
19: Peter, I'll give you the final word.
16: If Wes Streeting comes up to you and says, drill, baby, drill.
19: Let's go to the papers now, and we'll do the roundup of the front pages coming your way tomorrow. The Times is leading with, as many union members support reform as Labor, as we just discussed. This is a damning new poll that's come through, which suggests that young people are that young, or I should say that union workers are moving away from the Labor Party. The Guardian now: Mandelson files show no mitigation of security concerns over top US jobs. The Metro: Nicola Sturgeon insists she did not see the £1.25 million, 25-foot motorhome parked at her parent-in-law's home. I'll let you be the judge of whether or not you believe that. The iPaper: leadership rivals back revolution in UK voting systems. The Daily Mirror: precious gift of time. Wonderful thing there. Ladies and gentlemen, that's all we have time for. Next up, a wonderful host on The Late Show Live. You won't want to miss him.
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7: Hello, here's your latest weather update from the Met Office for GB News. The weather ahead looks rather unsettled, I'm afraid. We'll see outbreaks of rain in most areas during the week ahead, and temperatures returning to the seasonal average as well. At the moment, low pressure is moving into the northwest of the UK, feeding our air in from the Atlantic, so a bit of a cooler west to southwesterly wind becoming established. And that west to southwesterly, say, will feed some rain in at times over the next few days. That's certainly the case as we head into the overnight period. Outbreaks of rain moving in across many western and northwestern spots, turning quite heavy by the morning, certainly across the parts of Northern Ireland, West Wales, and across westernmost posts of England. Towards the south and east, it becomes mostly fine once the early evening showers die away. We'll see some clear spells, and wherever you are, a pretty mild night to come, certainly frost-free with temperatures mostly in double figures. As we head into Monday then, we get off to a pretty wet start across the mainland of Scotland, quite heavy bursts of rain in places, particularly towards the south and southwest of the country. Towards the Northern Isles, at this stage, brighter with a few showers. Across Northern Ireland, some heavy bursts of rain developing at times, and particularly heavy bursts of rain across western parts of England and Wales. Here we could see one or two issues with flooding, I think, as we go through the day on Monday. Towards the southeast, at this stage, it's still brighter, and I think it's the southeast that should stay mostly fine as we go through the day. Sunshine gradually turning more hazy from the west. Elsewhere though, a pretty unsettled day unfolding. Some outbreaks of quite heavy rain at times moving in from the south and west, again at their heaviest across these western areas, and later in the day starting to turn brighter and more showery across the west of Scotland and across from the south and west, again at their heaviest across these western areas, and later in the day starting to turn brighter and more showery across the west of Scotland and across

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2: 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I'm a supporter of Help the Persecuted. 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
3: 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Entrance must be 18 or over. Lines close at 4 p.m. on the 26th of June. 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
13: Well, I'm here right in the epicentre of the protest.
14: Here we go again. You just tuned in. Where have you been?
13: It is raucous here tonight.
15: That's what makes us the fearless champion of Britain.
16: Good morning, Britain. Good evening, America. Hello, wherever you're watching around the world. This is GB News with the stories shaping Britain and America. Tonight... Unbelievable. Paris on fire. And it all came after their team had won. Well, there have been at least 780 arrests across France. And breaking tonight, there have been 16 arrests around the Arsenal parade, with a man taken to hospital after being stabbed. It's indeed a tale of two cities. Also...
17: Answer that question.
18: Your elbow on me.
17: Answer that question. Yeah,

0: question. How do the Brits get their power?
1: Can you stop spitting in my face? What was the question?
2: He's speaking.
1: Why are you shaking? Why are you getting so angry?
0: Because my a drone is going, I'm holding everything back not to break your jaw.
3: Well, a huge exclusive for you tonight. This is footage from our very own Ben Leo that has gone viral around the world. He went to an ICE protest and was aggressively confronted. We'll have the full clip for you in a moment, plus Ben will join us for his reaction. Also, the Ministry of Defence has gone full-on woke as it demands new defence contracts to tackle eco-inequality. It's all so tiresome. And Sir Keir Starmer could be under huge pressure this week as a second tranche of the Mandelson Papers are expected to be released. They are said to include messages between Lord Mandelson and ministers and government advisers, including Sir Keir's former Chief of Staff, Morgan McSweeney. I'll bring you all the details later. I'm Will Kingston, and this is The Late Show Live.

0: Someday someone will find the footage of me racing from that position to this table in the most ungainly of fashion, and it will in all likelihood be problematic for my media career. I'm Will Kingston. This is The Late Show Live, filling in for the great Ben Leo, but don't worry, you are going to get your fix of Ben. He is going to join us very shortly. Joining me tonight in London on the panel is GB News contributor, comedian and the People's Gammon Paul Cox, and political commentator Alice Grant. And in Washington is senior research fellow at the Heritage Foundation, Simon Hankinson. Wonderful panel across the pond as well as in the United Kingdom. Thank you one and all for joining me. Moving on to our main news this evening, at least 780 people have been arrested and more than 200 people have been injured in violent clashes between football fans, and I use the term fans loosely, and police across Paris after Paris Saint-Germain defeated Arsenal in the Champions League final on Saturday. Some 6,000 police were mobilised for Sunday's victory parade at the site of the Eiffel Tower. One person was even found dead after an accident on Paris's Ring Road, which rioters had tried to block overnight. And breaking in the last few moments, back in the United Kingdom, there have been 16 arrests at the Arsenal parade today, with one man in hospital after being stabbed. And get this, and try and get your head around it, because I'm still trying to get my head around it. 75 people, that's 75 people, had to be rescued from a height by the fire brigade, who encouraged fans to refrain from climbing onto rooftops as the celebrations continue into this evening. 75 people had to be rescued by the fire brigade from a height. If anyone has any photos of the scene of Arsenal fans, tell them to stay calm and hopefully hope will be on the way. Help will be on the way soon, if not hope. Let me know your thoughts by visiting gbnews.com/yoursay. Well, with me now is journalist Peter Allen. Peter, do we have you there? We do. Wonderful. Peter, I want to start with that incredibly troubling footage that no doubt everyone on social media has seen of Paris. It is a city in chaos, and this came after a football match. What can we learn from, well, first let's start by saying what have you observed, and then perhaps what can we learn from what we've seen in the last 24 hours?
1: Well, I was out in Paris all last night, actually, Will, and I viewed a lot of the trouble right in the centre. It wasn't in the suburbs or isolated parts of the city. It was all around Notre Dame Cathedral, the Louvre Museum, the Eiffel Tower, the Champs-Élysées, you name it. And it was very serious indeed. Most of the arrests were, of course, overnight, well up to 790 by now. Quieter day today, clearly because people are probably a bit rioted out now. I think those involved are taking some rest today. So the parade today, which was on the Champ de Mars, which is the big field just in front of the Eiffel Tower, that went ahead relatively peacefully. And the team was also visiting the Elysee Palace today at a reception held by the president, Emmanuel Macron. He spoke, of course, about the violence. He surprisingly said it was all under control. Can you believe it? They always say that. Unfortunately, these kind of scenes have become very common in France over not just the last few decades, but even further back in time. It is a riotous city, Paris is. It is a revolutionary republic. And especially in the summer months, people do tend to pick any excuse to go out and cause mayhem like this. On this particular occasion, it is, of course, football. Often it is politics, but a very, very ugly scenes, as you say there, Will.
0: Of course, people are aware of the revolutionary spirit upon which the modern French Republic is built. But at the same time, many people as well have observed that there is a difference. There is a different spirit to what we are seeing in this footage, and many people have looked at the impact of mass migration on the social cohesion within France, and they've looked at this footage and they've said that this is the consequence of a failed mass migration policy. To what extent can we draw that conclusion from what we've seen in the last 24 hours?
1: I think that's quite a difficult framing of what's been happening. the French Republic is a colorblind republic. Everybody is treated as equal before the law. There are no statistics of people's ethnic origin, for example. That all goes back to the Second World War, when statistics within the French Republic were used to isolate and pick out Jews for them to be sent away to the concentration camps. And for that reason, this kind of trouble, whether it's political, whether it's linked to football or whatever, is not looked at in terms of mass migration. I can tell you the vast majority of young people, and they were young people, I met on the streets of Paris last night, and also the vast majority of Paris Saint-Germain football fans I meet are French citizens. They are third or fourth generation. They may have a background in former colonies of France, but I would really actually not follow that idea that this is a consequence of mass migration. Again, this is a revolutionary republic. People often go out onto the streets to take on the forces of law and order. This has been going on since 1789. This is how this republic came into being. There have been revolutions ever since. The street is seen as a part of democratic life. That's a terrible thing in many ways, of course, because there's nothing particularly democratic about causing trouble out on the street and fighting the forces of law and order. That is one of the ways that the Fifth Republic, and indeed republics before that, are organized. There are huge paramilitary police forces here in France. They are trained in riot control. That's all they do. If you go up to a riot control officer and say, look, I've just been mugged or my home has just been broken into, they will not be interested. They are there to keep down the citizenry. And they are seen as targets by citizens who are unhappy. They may be left-wing citizens. They may be citizens living in high poverty suburbs of major cities like Paris. But again, I would personally not like to look at this in racial terms, Will.
0: Well, I shudder to think what would have happened if they lost. Peter Allen, thank you very much for joining me this morning.
1: Thank you, Will.
0: Let's go to the panel in London now. I want to look, I think it's dangerous to say that this is a racial component to this as much as a cultural component that many people are concerned about, Paul. I am very quick to note Peter's comments, and he's been on the ground, but I should also mention that the discourse on social media and many comments around what we've seen have said that this is a country that is fractured, and that fracture is as a result of a failed twin policies of mass migration and multiculturalism. Is that a step too far?
2: No, it's not a step too far. I mean, we know multiculturalism breeds societal incohesion. It's a known fact. The reason that GB News is so successful is because it's not afraid to say it. Yeah. The reason that legacy media has been successful is because it's not been afraid to hide it. That's where we are. I mean, I'm always astonished by the French. You ask them to fight a war with you and they capitulate in a week. Their football team wins and they're for days on end. They just
0: it's
2: never
0: a good point,
2: there.
0: Actually. I've never actually thought about that, but you're right. They're very, very happy to cause a ruckus and to fight on the streets between each other, but you put actually a proper enemy up against them and they'll capitulate at the first instance.
2: Yeah, no thanks. Look, I'm aware that in places like Paris, in particular in France, there are underground anarchist groups which take advantage of these celebrations because they want to fight the police, they want to fight authority. So they get out there and they kick off and they start fires and then they start fighting the police. 800 arrests on the night that Paris Saint-Germain won the
0: insane
2: European Champions League. I mean, that is bonkers.
0: Yeah, it's insane. Alice, what are your reflections on the footage that we've seen coming out of Paris?
3: Yeah, atrocious scenes. But as Paul said, I think the fractured nature of French society can be seen in its political sphere anyway. So there's no doubt as to the fact that there are deep deep divisions in that society, and there are extremes on both sides, and the French are always in turmoil. But I also, hearing what we just heard from Peter, I do think it's a case of that this is the same spirit from the revolutionary era of the 18th century. This is very much new. We had this awful fire in Notre Dame Cathedral. There has been a massive increase all over Europe in these sorts of incidents of criminal behaviour and rioting. Sadly, even here in our own capital city, London has never been more dangerous and more full of these sorts of scenes as well in certain areas. So there is a massive problem on our hands here.
0: Yeah. From my understanding, the French Revolution was a bunch of very frustrated, very young, no doubt very annoying middle-class lawyers who were pretty angry with social inequality, but they had some sort of an intellectual underpinning behind what they were doing. I don't think it looked particularly like there was much thought that was put into what we saw overnight, but maybe I'm missing the subtleties. We're going to go across the pond to get the reaction from Simon from the Heritage Foundation. Simon, it was interesting to hear Peter's comments just then. He said that many of the people that we saw in that footage, many of the people that he spoke to were second, third, fourth generation French citizens. What came to mind is that in the United Kingdom and in Europe as well, there are still second and even third generation immigrant citizens or from immigrant families that are still not integrated because of failures around multiculturalism. What did you make of what you've seen, and how much should we look into this as a reflection on failed multicultural policies?
4: Well, I don't think I'd be as generous as your first guest. I lived in France for 8 years. I lived 3 years in Marseille and 5 in Paris. And when I was in Marseille, the game you didn't want to go to was the Paris Saint-Germain versus Marseille game if Marseille lost, because they went crazy in the streets. And you know what? If they won, they went crazy in the streets. So it's true. There's a tradition of they're trying to take Britain's place as number one football hooligan country on earth. But you're pouring gasoline on the fire when you add large numbers of youth, because it's almost always young men who go out and do this kind of thing. And there are definitely, you know, far left groups that try to take advantage and go out there into the streets. And there's unemployment and there's unhappiness. There's a movie called Les Misérables, not the old Victor Hugo one, but a much more modern one. I saw it at the Cannes Film Festival in about 2018. And it is a really scary picture of exactly what we saw in Paris, of why this kind of thing happens, and it's something the French are going to have to figure out.
0: Simon, I wasn't aware that you'd lived in France. When did you live in France?
4: Well, I was there as a child from like 70 to 75, and then I was Consul General of the United States in Marseille from 2017 to 2020. So okay. Very different roles.
0: So you no doubt still keep a very close eye on France as a nation and French politics. What are your reflections as you look back on France, on how it has changed both, say, from the 1970s, but then also more recently from 2020 to now?
4: Well, I mean, France always has been in turmoil. I mean, they're on their, what, fifth republic right now? We're still on our first after 250 years, and Britain has had a pretty stable parliamentary monarchy for 1,000 years or more. So they do have a habit of revolution. They like to shake things up. But I think this idea of, laïcité, of trying to make everything, non-secular, non-religious, and also pretending race doesn't exist, it's pulling the wool over nobody's eyes. You know, poverty, race, religion, the clash between Christian and, let's say, fundamentalist Islamic civilization, that is a real thing, and it is happening. When I was in Marseille, the year before I got to Marseille, a guy took a truck, and he ran it down the Corniche along the seaside, and he killed about 170 people. They had the Charlie Hebdo massacres. They have a series of the Bataclan terrorist acts committed in Paris. So, tomfoolery and burning e-bikes is bad, but killing people is a lot worse, and they don't seem to have a handle on that assimilation issue.
0: Question that I posed on social media, which I'm going to pose to you now, Simon. Do you think it is too far gone for France when it comes to social integration?
4: I'm an optimist, or I at least have to try to be. I've got kids, and I want them to grow up and live in a safe and secure world. I'm not a big believer in multiculturalism. I'm a believer in multi-ethnic societies, multiracial societies, but I do think you have to have a set of shared values, and that should include respect for property rights. It should include a respect for democracy, for free speech, and when you can't reconcile that is when a country falls apart. So I think it is possible, but the problem in France, and I think in Britain and some other countries, has been that the intake has been so quick that that mechanism of assimilation and acculturation hasn't had a chance to do its job.
0: Yeah, well said. Simon, we will return to you in a little while. Thank you for your comments. Alice, quickly, I'll pose the same question to you. You look at the what we saw in France, and you see what is happening across continental Europe, and you see what's happening in the UK, and you see the speed at which demographic change has occurred and the corresponding cultural change that it has brought with it. Is Europe too far gone?
3: Is Europe too far gone? It would take an enormous regeneration, I think, in Christian values to be able to heal the rupture that has happened to the societies across Europe. And for that to happen, I don't know, but it's so severe that it would take a massive, massive regeneration and restoration of the values that we once shared in common.
0: Same question to you, Paul.
2: Yeah, I think the biggest problem we've got is the politicians that have enacted the change don't have any solution to the problems they've caused, and have no inclination to solve the problem either. They brought about the change to enact an economy shift that failed to manifest and brought about societal differences that seem unfixable, and they won't bring about a solution, because bringing about a solution first of all means they've got to admit they've got a problem, and they do anything other than admit they have a problem.
0: That's very insightful analysis, Paul Cox. Thank you. Still ahead on The Late Show Live.
5: I'm sorry, I can't understand you.
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0: Oof. Shocking and extraordinary footage from Ben Leo. 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
0: Welcome back to The Late Show Live with me, Will Kingston, filling in for the great man Ben Leo. But you are going to get your fix of Ben Leo because we're crossing now to New York because we're joining the man of the moment, our chief US correspondent and presenter. Ben, you've gone viral after your confrontation with a protester in New Jersey. It is startling footage. Tell us how it came about.
24: Hello, Will. Good evening, viewers and listeners. Hope you're all doing well. So we were in New York City today, which is where I am now, because we were attending the Israel Day March, doing some reporting on that. On the way up to New York from DC, we decided to stop off at this rather now infamous ICE detainment facility in New Jersey. It's very controversial because over the past nine evenings, it's been subject to some really horrible violence. I mentioned to you a bit earlier tonight how one ICE agent had a really deep, awful bite mark in his arm, blood everywhere, courtesy of one of these lunatic lefty protesters. They're protesting because they say the conditions inside the detention center, which by the way is holding child rapists, murderers, people who shouldn't be in the country, illegal migrants who are on their way to being sent back home. They're saying conditions are bad and the food menu's not great, so on and so on. I decided to pop down there today in the daytime when the sun was out, thinking it would be a bit less hectic than we've been seeing in the nighttime where they've been clashing with police and so on. But I was mistaken because after speaking to a couple of protesters and making the very simple point, and it's a true point, it's a fact, that some nationalities of illegals in the UK are more likely to commit sexual assaults and sexual violence crimes than native Brits, it sparked off a bit of dynamite in this guy's head. This is the moment. Take a look for yourself and I'll speak to you off the back. Take a look.
25: Or what?
24: 20 times more likely to commit sexual offences than...
25: Than the Brits?
24: Yeah, native Brits.
25: The Brits,
24: yeah.
25: That colonised the whole world, you mean? That raped and pillaged the whole world to get the power that
24: the
25: they
24: Brits,
25: have?
24: The Brits, yeah.
25: Yeah, the Brits that did that?
24: Yeah.
25: And you guys have the audacity to say that the Afghans and Somalis did what?
24: Well, it's not audacity, it's just a fact.
25: Is it not a fact that y'all colonised the world through rape, murder and pillaging? Right or wrong?
24: That was true, yeah.
25: All right, then. So what are you talking about?
24: The British Empire.
25: So what are you talking about then? Hey, how dare you?
24: Why are you shouting?
25: What are you? Because you're full of. That's why. How dare you? You're talking facts. Let's talk facts.
24: Being in my
25: Let's
24: face.
25: Talk. So do something about it.
24: I'm not.
25: Do
24: I'm
25: something
24: a,
25: about
24: I'm
25: it,
24: a
25: Brit.
24: My friend, I'm here.
25: Do
24: to,
25: something about it, Brit.
24: I'm here to ask questions.
26: How'd you get into this country?
25: What you talking about?
24: I'm here.
25: How dare you?
24: Why are you getting so angry?
25: Really because you're a piece of. And you're a liar.
24: You know you're
25: a liar.
24: You're not.
25: You're a liar.
24: Would you like me to show you the?
25: You're a liar, bro. Well, I just asked you. I just asked you what the. Did the Brits do to have the power they have? So answer that question.
26: You got your elbow on me.
25: Answer that question. Answer that question. How do the Brits get their power?
24: Can you stop spitting in my face? What was the question?
26: He's speaking.
24: Why are you shaking? Why are you getting so angry?
25: Because my a drone is going and I'm holding everything back not to break your jaw.
24: Well, you can do it. You would get arrested.
25: I don't give a bro.
24: You'll get arrested.
25: I don't give a
24: This doesn't make your argument look
25: I came out here for this.
24: This doesn't make your argument look
25: I came out here for this.
24: Came out here.
25: I ain't come out here to talk.
24: For violence.
25: Yeah.
24: Well, there you go. That's the left. That is the degenerate,
25: Who started it?
24: You give facts.
25: Who started it?
26: You came all the way over
25: Who
26: here.
25: Started it? Who started?
24: You give facts, you give data, and they get violent.
25: Hey, started, I'm going to finish it.
24: Yeah, I wish you well, my friend.
1: Hey, why don't you go back to your country?
24: Do you have
1: Oh, you live here?
24: I do, yeah.
1: How'd you get over here? What'd you do?
24: Aeroplane.
1: Oh, cool.
0: Well, where do we start? Ben, we'll get to the substance of those incredibly nuanced arguments from those protesters in a moment, but gbnewsyoursay.com/yoursay is popping off, and basically you have a lot of admiring viewers and listeners who are incredibly impressed with the way that you maintain your composure. And I'm curious to know, you're a seasoned reporter now, you've been in incredibly difficult positions across the world, but when you're in those situations, how do you manage to stay focused on the story and to stay cool? Because, geez, from what I can see, it doesn't look easy.
24: Well, I feel like I had a few missed open goals there, which I could have taken. The first being, I could have responded to him by saying, well, in actual fact, sir, Brits were the first to end slavery. 25,000 Royal Navy sailors shed blood all across the seas of the world. However, and also at the end as well, where that chap was saying to me, why don't you go home? Which was kind of ironic when he's there protesting about illegals being sent home and I'm here legally working, paying taxes. Anyway, the reason I didn't want to get too involved in it was I've had hostile, as a lot of reporters do at national newspapers. I used to work at a national newspaper before I came to GB News, and you get hostile environment training when you get sent off to jobs abroad primarily, and it's just about kind of diffusing the situation. I was more concerned, actually, as opposed to taking those open goals and making him seem a bit stupid, I was more concerned about watching his hands, making sure that he wasn't about to swing for me, watching his body position. So that was kind of going through my head, and in actual fact, in situations like those, it's kind of just give them the rope to hang themselves with, because I don't really need to do or say much. I presented some very simple, objective facts to him about illegal migrant crime in the United Kingdom. I asked why they were there in New Jersey protesting the detention of migrants. And there are similar facts here in the United States, where I think per capita, certain nationalities are more likely to commit certain crimes. So, yeah, I mean, it's, yeah, I don't know what to say, really. You have to stay cool and calm. If you react and you start getting, I don't know, aggressive and start trying to match their energy, I think you're asking for trouble. But what that clip does demonstrate is that the left, the far left lunatics, as President Trump calls them, are exactly that. It's not just some sort of hurty words that you throw their way. They are unhinged, they are violent, they are unreasonable, and I don't think it would have mattered, actually, if I'd come back with those arguments, which I wanted to, because he wouldn't have been listening anyway, Will. And if you stay tuned, viewers and listeners, on The Late Show Live into the next hour, there is a follow-up as well, so you see how the interaction ended. And I can promise you right now, this second clip we're going to play you in the second hour is just as entertaining as the first.
0: It is extraordinary footage, and you picked up on a line which also really stood out to me, Ben, which was, why don't you go back to your own country? I must admit, I've actually occasionally heard similar lines on social media, you know, why don't you go back to Australia? These are the exact people who are arguing for open borders, who are arguing for very liberal immigration policies, and yet it wasn't just in that footage there. I've heard this from several lefties now, that when you actually argue with them, they are the first to actually do the whole go back to where you came from argument. What do you think that says?
24: Well, I think over a lot of different issues, male feminism, protecting women, racism is one of the biggest ones, of course, as we've seen tonight. The left have a really interesting habit. It's a psychological thing where they project and they cry and they whine and moan about people being guilty of certain things like racism or misogyny or, well, you know, take your pick from the array and the litany of accusations they throw towards their political opponents. When the truth of the matter is, for the majority of the time, they are guilty of the very same thing that they complain about and accuse others of doing. Male feminists, I've been saying for years on this channel, male feminists are a big example. They go around talking about how you need to protect women, accusing people of being misogynistic and predators toward women. A lot of the time, and this is a very interesting point to investigate, they are the worst misogynists going, and they are more prevalent, I would say, off the top of my head, no stats to back this up, but they are more prone to committing offences against women and girls, all these sort of self-styled male feminists and protectors of women. So long story short, I just think generally the left, and viewers and listeners will probably notice this themselves going around their everyday lives, they project. They are guilty of the very thing they accuse others of being, Will.
0: Yeah, we've got the great Paul Cox here, and I'm going to get him in the break to bring up a tweet that he had on this very topic, because he's thinking along your lines. But Ben, just before we leave you for now, there are potentially lessons here, because, you know, there are political parties in this country that are arguing for mass deportations, and it is obviously such an emotive issue that now in the US has led to this sort of violence and incredibly intimidatory behaviour. What can the reforms and the conservatives and the restorers of this world learn from what we've seen in the US?
24: Yeah, whoever takes government in the United Kingdom in the next couple of years, whoever takes the keys to number 10, should be keeping a keen eye on what's been happening since President Trump took power at the White House in January 2025. There is a lot to learn from how they've been embarking on their mass deportation schedule. I will say the White House has deported fewer people than the Obama administration up until this point. The difference is it's been more publicised, and of course it's Trump at the helm, so that's going to garner more attention. One mistake I would say the White House has made over the past year or so is, although I've said it on the show before, I find them quite funny. They're very public social media posts. For example, the clips they whip up of, say, Pokemon, saying got to catch them all, and clips down at detention centres, and really trolling the left when they're embarking on this deportation ambition. That obviously winds people up. It stirs the pot, and that's why I think you get a lot of these high-profile protests, and it puts ICE agents in danger, it puts the public in danger, it puts journalists in danger as well. So whoever takes government, Will, the Tories, Reform, whoever it may be in a couple of years, and they do want to embark on a mass deportation schedule like we see it here in the US, there's lots of lessons to be learned. Because in the UK, I can absolutely guarantee you will see mass organised resistance like you do here in the United States. It's paid for, it's organised, there are big entities and organisations behind it, NGOs and so on. And we see it already in the United Kingdom with the sort of stand up to racism crowd who are bussed along to Epping hotels and migrant hotels, all waving the very conveniently organised placards. You see them coming in buses, and there's vans with loads of merch and so on, all very organised. That will be on steroids in a couple of years if and when the UK embarks on mass deportations of illegal migrants.
0: Sadly, I think you are right. Ben, Leo, extraordinary work. Looking forward to chatting to you again shortly. Well, stay tuned for my panel's reaction on that footage coming up after the break. 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
11: No persecuted Christian should have to walk alone. Hi, my name is Pat Allerton and I'm the vicar of St. Peter's Notting Hill in London. I'm a supporter of Help the Persecuted. War has erupted across the Middle East. 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
25: Answer that question.
1: Your elbow, man.
25: Answer that question. Answer that question. How do the Brits get their power?
24: Can you stop spitting in my face? What was the question?
1: He's speaking.
24: Why are you shaking? Why are you getting so angry?
25: Because my drone is going, I'm holding everything back not to break your jaw.
0: Oof. Welcome back to The Late Show Live. That footage doesn't get any less remarkable the more that you see it. I'm Will Kingston, stepping in for Ben Leo, who is doing an outstanding job in New Jersey at that ICE facility, dealing with the kind and compassionate left. And it's really got gbnews.com/yoursaytalking and universal praise for Ben Leo. Michael McGregor, well done, Ben, showing the tolerant left for what they are, intolerant hypocrites. Beverly Pierce, Ben, you were great. Well done. Anthony Ewan, huge respect. James Barker, and I think this is an insightful comment, the further people get from the truth, the angrier they get when confronted by the truth. Very well said, James. Let's get the thoughts of my panel now. Joining me in London, GB News contributor and comedian Paul Cox and political commentator Alice Grant. Paul, as Ben was speaking there, my mind did twig to a tweet that you put up a couple of weeks ago from memory.
22: Yeah.
0: Could you give me that tweet?
22: It was a couple of weeks ago, actually. I wrote, I've never met an anti-racist who isn't racist. I've never met a male feminist who shouldn't be on a register. And I've never met a human rights lawyer who doesn't make money from destroying human rights. And I think, you know, it's true. They're always telling us the things that they are. That guy there was displaying a level of racism that's acceptable. And the way that he was attacking Ben is because he was a white Brit. Now, I wouldn't make any sort of correlation between Ben's colour and that argument had we not had this ultra-progressive politics in society today, because they've kind of forced these rules upon us, and we are kind of prone now to use these rules to argue against them. Mm. What we saw there, and I should say, I'm incredibly impressed by Ben. Yeah. The only thing that could have made that more impressive is if he'd taken his top off like he did on Instagram, and I would have been that would have really been me swooning then.
0: But he has several times on Instagram.
22: But then, to be fair, I've said this and I'll say it again: if I had Ben's body, I wouldn't be wearing clothes.
0: This is pure jealousy on both of our parts.
22: But there is a very serious point here. The first thing I thought of when I saw that, and I consider Ben a mate, I thought of his two boys, and I thought of his wife at home, because that's an incredibly dangerous situation. That level of anger was what got Charlie Kirk killed.
0: Yeah.
22: That level of anger is what's seen a number of political-type assassinations over the years. And I'm the first person to crack a joke or make fun or make it into light entertainment for our viewers. But Ben's not going to say it because he's just doing his job. But I want him to take care. I hope he's getting looked after by the GBN security team out there. And he just needs to keep it safe because we wouldn't know these stories if it wasn't for GB News. We wouldn't know these stories if it wasn't for Ben Leo. But that could easily escalate into a deadly situation.
0: Yeah, and I can say with certainty that he is being well protected and well taken care of by the GBN News family. And look, the uncomfortable reality is that because of the gun laws in the United States, those sorts of situations can escalate with deadly consequences. And that, you're right, that is what is terrifying. Alice, I'll go to you. As I said on the late edition earlier, there are loonies on the left and right, and I'm not saying that there are not, but at the same time, it does feel like there is this emotional intensity with people on the left when they are talking about progressive identity politics issues, which you don't see to the same extent on the right. Is that a fair assertion, and if so, why?
8: This is the product, this kind of level of aggression and this anger, which is so abnormal for a grown man to show and display in this way, is the I mean, he almost turned into a child. Like, that's so heartbreaking to see, in fact, someone so possessed by this sort of anger. But that is the product of decades of an education system and a mainstream media that have pushed a narrative so strongly into people's minds that they become so utterly radicalized that they are just no longer functioning as an ordinary, decent human being. You just don't do that. You don't get so angry to the point where you could nearly commit a violent crime against someone, Paul, as you mentioned, who has children and a family. This, and what we saw earlier, last year with Charlie Kirk, that sort of horrible, atrocious murder of Charlie really just shows that, I mean, the American society has lost it on the left. And I'm just so saddened and heartbroken to see that level of anger that's been generated by decades of a very abusive indoctrination program, really.
0: I think that's such a good point, that this has not come out of nowhere. This has come out of a very coordinated attempt to change the way that people think, and that has been pushed through the schools, the universities, the media, the political discourse, the corporates, you name it. The establishment have wanted this type of agenda to be embraced for a very long time now. Let's go to Simon Hankinson in Washington, D.C., Senior Research Fellow at the Heritage Foundation. Simon, what were your reflections as you watched that footage?
13: Well, I've been looking at this Delaney Center, the detention center in Newark, and I actually grew up about 40 minutes south of there in New Jersey. Newark is not one of our safest cities. Its murder rate last year, I think it was 31, which is a historic low. Its public education system does not produce good results, unfortunately. Its mayor is left-wing, to say the least. It has a history of radical politics, and the protesters who are there outside of the detention center, you know, they are motivated by a far-left ideology that does not believe in any immigration enforcement ever. You should never enforce immigration law. And they're using the pretext of people complaining about food, about health. You know, there may be some legitimate complaints in there somewhere, but by and large, people are being treated according to the contracts and according to the laws. And the guy was just not open to discussion on facts. He was just angry, and there was almost nothing. Ben, who tried extremely hard and was much calmer than I would have been. I probably would have passed out. There's nothing Ben could have said to persuade him, because the guy had a narrative built in and he wasn't going to change his mind.
0: Does the Trump administration need to take responsibility for the response, or at least partial responsibility, I should say, from the response from some leftist protesters? They would argue that the conditions in these detention centres are unsatisfactory, and they would argue that the actions by police, which in some cases have led to tragic deaths, have been very, very poor. How responsible should the Trump administration be seen to be for this type of emotional response?
13: Well, I think every police officer, every federal agency should be responsible for its conduct. If they break the law, if they do something they're not supposed to do, they should be held accountable. But that's exactly what these protests are designed to elicit. They are there. Yeah. They did it in Portland. They did it in Los Angeles. They did it in Chicago, all over the country. They look for the weak spot. Minneapolis was their greatest success and the greatest tragedy because two people lost their lives. They're probing and trying to elicit a violent response. You've seen politicians go down there. They're trying to get gas. They're trying to get hit with a truncheon because that's going to feed the narrative. So I don't think the Trump administration is on the hook for trying to enforce the law. I mean, that's like saying that the police should be on the hook for stopping people for speeding or for arresting, you know, murderers. It is the responsibility of the federal government to enforce laws that Congress passes. Have they made a few mistakes on the public relations front? Yeah, but I think they've gotten a lot better, which is why what you're seeing at Delaney Hall is basically the rioters and the protesters pushing the envelope, wearing their keffiyehs and their masks, and the officers, generally speaking, behaving highly professionally.
0: I agree. Simon Hankinson, thank you for your insight. We'll be back with you shortly. And of course, we will also be showing more footage from Ben's extraordinary interaction with leftist protesters in the next hour. You are not going to want to miss it. More immediately, however, still ahead on The Late Show Live. Sir Keir Starmer could be under huge pressure this week as a second tranche of Mandelson papers are expected to be released. They are said to include messages between Lord Mandelson and ministers and government advisors, or Peter Mandelson, I should say now, including Sir Keir's former chief of staff, Morgan McSweeney. I'll bring you all the details later. This is The Late Show Live, only on the People's Channel, GB News.
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19: Now, GB News's motto could be, bring me your cancelled masses yearning to breathe free. And so I'm delighted to give him a platform on this programme. Delighted to say that Mario joins me now. Mario, I'm sorry you find yourself in this position. Shall we just recap for a moment why you believe that the Elgin Marble should remain in the British Museum? You've argued that on this programme before, but it was a while ago.
20: Absolutely. There are two orders of reasons. One is that the Greek claim is basically bogus because it's made on the assumption that they were stolen, which is completely false and unsupported by the extant historical documentation, which is quite clear. We have the grant of permission, even in translation. We have plenty of witnesses at the time who were in Athens who saw this permission in the original and who say Lord Elgin was empowered to do whatever he did because of this permission. So this is one way. The other reason is that now they are an integral part of British culture and an integral part, a fundamental asset of the British Museum. So even if you have full sympathy for the Greek aspiration to recompose an ancient monument that has been broken, first of all, this is not possible anymore because one third of the decoration is gone and they are not putting whatever is remaining back on the temple. And second of all, you cannot break another cultural asset, another cultural collection that has had such a profound impact in our cultural history, in Western civilization cultural history, and just because of a nationalistic view.
19: I understand.
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0: Welcome back to The Late Show Live with me, Will Kingston, and the incredibly unprofessional Paul Cox in the London studio.
22: Sorry.
0: Thank you very much, Paul. We're all looking forward to hearing his insight in a little while. Some breaking news for you, ladies and gentlemen. Hundreds of documents relating to the appointment of Lord Peter Mandelson as ambassador to the US are expected to be published this week. The release, said to be the second largest publication to the House of Commons in history, is the second tranche of documents on the peer's appointment. The second set of documents is expected to include messages between Lord Mandelson and ministers and government advisers, including Sir Keir's former chief of staff, Morgan McSweeney. But reports suggest it will not include Lord Mandelson's UK security vetting after the Metropolitan Police asked the government to withhold the document to avoid jeopardising its investigation into alleged misconduct in public office by the peer. Joining me in London is, of course, Paul Cox and Alice Grant. This angle, which is being reported on by The Guardian, Mandelson files show no mitigation of security concerns over top US job. A tranche of documents about Peter Mandelson contains no record of measures taken to mitigate serious security concerns over his appointment as ambassador to Washington. That is, of course, coming from The Guardian. Alice, I'll start with you whilst Paul is in time out. This is, again, maybe concerning, perhaps unsurprising, but what do you make of this ongoing saga that just will not go away for this government?
8: It's just, I mean, as you said, Will, it's unsurprising in the worst possible way, which is that we know that Labour is corrupted to the root. And Margaret Thatcher said that in the 70s. She said that the Labour Party, there's something sincerely wrong at the root of it.
0: And the more things change, the more things stay the same.
8: No, but precisely. And, you know, we'll talk later on in the show further about Keir Starmer, whose government has just been one massive disappointment. But I'm not surprised by this sort of scandal. And it just shows how deeply corrupt the Labour Party are.
0: Yeah, and Paul, at the same time now, the Mandelson saga has been ongoing for a while. We've already heard several damning allegations. Is the political damage that this is doing to the Labour Party now just baked in? Or can this get any worse for them from an electoral perspective?
22: That's an interesting point, actually, because sometimes what happens in these situations, like you're alluding to, is that a government, a political party, becomes so synonymous with its inability to be any good or any use to the public as a whole, that it's kind of, there's an apathy that sets in,
0: yeah.
22: And we just accept that they are scandalous and rubbish. But we must hold these people to account. This is not just a moment in history. I think this particular moment in history politically will be studied as one of the great moments of Western civilization. We are in a terrible state of our own making, and the Labour Party and people of the left, people who thrive on the type of politics that Keir Starmer, Mandelson and co have been pushing for decades, are coming a cropper, and they need to be held to account. I never immediately seek punishment, as many people do, as human nature, or retribution. What I want is it to be recorded and people to be scrutinised. Because then, without the emotion, we can look at it and go, have you any idea how damaging that is? But particularly someone like Keir Starmer, who spent his whole career being told that he's an intelligent man with intelligent ideas, and of course he should be Prime Minister. People like Keir Starmer shouldn't be anywhere near power. Shouldn't be anywhere near power whatsoever. We have to learn from these moments. And that includes people like Peter Mandelson. It includes people like, Tony Blair this week. I'm not the biggest fan of Tony Blair, and this has been said 1,000 times on this station and across media as a whole. Tony Blair this week wrote a 5,200-word essay that basically made Tony Blair look like he was the biggest right-winger in the country at the moment. And all he was doing was basic facts, which for me, not only was a criticism of the Labour Party, but was vindication of people that are constantly called far-right.
0: Yeah. Well, we will be covering that again in the next hour. There's more coming your way, including this.
25: Answer that question! Answer that question! Answer that question. How do the Brits get their power?
24: Can you stop spitting in my face? What was the question?
2: He's speaking.
24: Why are you shaking? Why are you getting so angry?
25: Because my a drone is going, I'm holding everything back not to break your jaw.
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4: Hello, here's your latest weather update from the Met Office for GB News. We'll see outbreaks of rain moving in across many parts from the west as we go through the day today, although the southeast of England holds on to some warm sunshine. The reason for the more unsettled conditions is down to low pressure moving in from the west, and certainly as we go through the day today, we'll see outbreaks of rain moving in across many northern and western spots, eventually moving into central and some southeastern parts later in the day, although it's the southeast that should stay mostly fine, certainly until later, with some sunshine turning increasingly hazy as we head into the afternoon. Temperatures are still responding to the sunshine in the southeast, up to 23 Celsius, that's 73 in Fahrenheit, whereas towards the north and west, where it's cloudier, pretty wet, certainly across those western spots and quite breezy too, feeling a little bit cooler out and about. As we head into the evening then, certainly to start the evening, a pretty wet picture there across much of Scotland, some heavy bursts of rain at times. And across Northern Ireland, it's a slightly brighter picture. We're starting to see some sunshine coming through between some showers here. Well, the heaviest of the rain likely across western parts of England and across some parts of Wales too. Could be some local flooding in places, certainly to end the day here. Whereas the far southeast just about stays dry, with that rain just starting to move in there from the west. So that rain will from local flooding in places, certainly to end the day here. Whereas the far southeast just about stays dry, with that rain just starting to move in there from the west. So that rain will

0: affecting the eastern parts of England and Scotland for a time through the day, giving way elsewhere to sunshine and showers. Those showers quite heavy, particularly across England and Wales. Here we can see one or two thundery ones as we go through the day on Tuesday, accompanied by some blustery winds at times as well. Temperatures peaking around about 20 or 21 Celsius down towards the southeast, which isn't far from where they should be for this time of the year, but cooler towards the north and west, certainly where the showers are around.
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19: Good morning, Britain. Good evening, America. Hello, wherever you're watching around the world. This is the People's Channel, GB News, with the stories shaping Britain and America. Tonight...
20: Answer that question.
21: Put your elbow on me.
20: Answer that question. Answer that question. How do the Brits get their power?
14: Can you stop spitting in my face? What was the question?
21: He's speaking.
14: Why are you shaking? Why are you getting so angry?
20: Because my a drone is going, I'm holding everything back not to break your jaw.
19: Extraordinary footage. We'll get to part two of GB News' very own Ben Leo, his confrontation with an anti-ICE protester. It's coming your way. You're not going to want to miss it. It's must-watch TV. Also...
22: Disability benefits.
14: Benefits. Welfare system.
22: Welfare.
14: Welfare state.
19: So Keir Starmer has been criticised for watering down checks on benefits claimants as the welfare system risks collapsing under a record backlog of mental health cases. But is this the right solution? Also...
22: I said I would cut debt and borrowing and I meant it. My fiscal rules will get borrowing down while supporting investment. Madam Deputy Speaker,